0: ABC News. Good morning, I'm Garrett Mundy. The Prime Minister, Anthony Albanese, says he's very worried about the human and economic impact of escalating war in the Middle East. The United States has launched what it called self-defense strikes against Iran after the downing of an American military helicopter and unjustified Iranian aggression. Mr. Albanese says it's a volatile situation and he's already been given two security briefings this morning.
1: We're very worried, both about the human impact, of course,

0: have set fire to cars, bins and homes hours after a brutal alleged knife attack, which resulted in a 30-year-old man being charged with attempted murder. MLA for Belfast North, Nuala McAllister, says authorities knew the unrest was coming as messages encouraging the actions spread across group chats and social media.
1: Myself as political leaders stood with other political leaders and the Chief Constable of the Police Service here in Northern Ireland to appeal for calm. But it appears that that has fallen on deaf ears, and people have used this now as an opportunity to whip up tensions and destroy their very own communities.
0: The WA government says it's asked accounting firm KPMG for assurances it hasn't misused government data. The firm's CEO and chief operating officer have both resigned in recent weeks after KPMG admitted to mishandling an internal whistleblower's allegations. They had claimed client documents were being inappropriately shared internally. In Parliament late yesterday, Cabinet Minister Matthew Swinburne revealed the state government has at least 38 contracts with the firm, worth more than $39 million. He says the Department of Treasury and Finance is reviewing those contracts and speaking with other jurisdictions to decide the best way forward. The Federal Transport Minister says she expects flight activity to ramp up at Sydney's newest airport in the years following its opening. The first commercial passenger flight will take off from the new terminal on the 25th of October, bound for the Gold Coast. Freight movements will begin next month and the airport will start operating around the clock later this year. Minister Catherine King says there'll be a slow build-up of services and nearby residents will eventually notice a difference.
2: We've taken a lot of time and effort to try and get the flight paths right and really work as much as we can with the local community, bearing in mind an airport is, by its very nature, going to have aircraft noise around it as well.
0: Tensions are rising between Vanuatu and France as the two nations negotiate a sovereignty dispute over the uninhabited islands Matthew and Hunter. The French recognise the islands as part of New Caledonia and have maritime rights over their vast exclusive economic zone. But Vanuatu claims them as part of the Tafia province, citing deep cultural ties. Former Prime Minister Sato Kilman says the islands might hold valuable minerals that could benefit Vanuatu's economy.
3: The biggest plus will be knowing that the two islands are ours. Now, what we can find underneath or in the sea, we believe that maybe if there's anything underneath, that will be probably more economic for us.
0: Conservationist and TV personality Robert Irwin has been announced as host of this year's Logie Awards. The 22-year-old replaces comedian Sam Pang, who hosted the two previous ceremonies that celebrate the year in Australian television. Irwin has twice been nominated for a Logie but has never won. The awards will be held in Sydney in August. And Matilda striker Caitlin Ford has become the sixth player to make 150 appearances for the national side, marking the milestone with a stunning goal in last night's 3-1 victory against Mexico at Western Sydney Stadium. The 31-year-old striker became the youngest Australian to play at a World Cup in 2011 at just 16 years old and has since played in three Olympic Games. Her mother, Simone Ford, watched last night's game from the stands and said she's incredibly proud.
4: I never in my wildest dreams would think that, yeah, like she achieved such a milestone. Like, I'm just so proud of her and like being able to step out on the field with girls that she's grown up with. Yeah, they're like her second family, like she always says. It's nice.
0: Showers today near the west and south coasts, as well as the eastern Pilbara and parts of the interior. Some chance of a shower along the west Pilbara and Gascoyne coasts. For Perth, a cloudy day, a medium chance of showers in the southwest of the city. Northeasterly winds, 15 to 20 kilometres an hour, becoming light in the middle of the day. A forecast top of 18 degrees for the city, where right now it is 8.9 degrees. That's the latest from the ABC Newsroom. It's now 8:05.
5: Good morning. Welcome to AM. I'm Melissa Clark in Canberra, coming to you from Ngunnawal country and acknowledging other custodians. On today's program, anti-immigration protests break out across Belfast after a savage knife attack. And three generations in one house, mould and basic maintenance neglected, the desperate housing situation facing Australians living in remote communities.
6: It just breaks us that we are delivered like this and they don't care, you know, like they just keep jumping and not coming to help us, you know, and then they say, oh, you're not the only one suffering.
5: But first, The US military has launched direct strikes against Iran after one of its own helicopters was shot down over the Strait of Hormuz. The two crew members were rescued, and Iranian officials have suggested the downing may have been in error. But US President Donald Trump had

0: allowed to retaliate. The US military is describing its strikes as proportional and in self-defence. The ABC's Americas editor, John Lyons, is in Washington. He spoke to me a short time ago.
1: Well, Melissa, the US has resumed its bombing of Iran following the shooting down of an American Apache helicopter overnight. That Apache helicopter was patrolling along the Strait of Hormuz. It was hit by what appears to have been a drone. Two crewmen were then rescued. They spent about 2 hours in the water and were then rescued following that shooting down. Now, it wasn't clear. The Iranians at first didn't claim that they had shot this down. They would usually, you would expect, if they shoot down any sort of US helicopter or plane, claim credit for it. There appear to be differences inside Tehran as to who's responsible. Nonetheless, following that shooting down, President Trump put out a social media posting saying that Iranians had shot down one of our highly sophisticated Apache helicopters. He said, this is the key bit, the United States must of necessity respond to this attack. And so a short time ago, Central Command CENTCOM announced that the US forces had begun launching what they call self-defense strikes against Iran at 5 p.m. And the Iranian state media are saying at about the same time that the port city of Sirik and Keshem, two of their major cities, Keshem being an island as well, have been attacked by US forces.
0: So, John, where does this leave the broader effort to reach a peace deal? I mean, the current truce was already very strained, but this is a significant escalation now.
1: That's right. This was a fragile ceasefire. President Trump is very much wanting to end this war. He said many times that they were within 2 or 3 days of a final resolution. One of the media outlets here has counted as many as 37 times that he has said in the last month or two that they are within 2 to 3 days of doing a deal with Iran. Obviously, this is a dramatic escalation. The key question now is, will Iran respond to these attacks or will America make further attacks? What the United States, what President Trump is clearly dreading is that the Iranians now will hit back at the Gulf allies of America in the Gulf states. Five of those Gulf state leaders have spoken to President Trump in the last 48 hours, urged him to bring this war to an end. They are the ones right at the pointy end of this. They are the ones that right now will be in fear of retaliatory attacks from Iran.
0: John Lyons in Washington. The family of a 7-month-old boy shot dead by an Israeli soldier on Friday is promising to pursue justice, despite how difficult that process is likely to be. His father says he'd stopped the family car when confronted by Israeli soldiers in the West Bank city of Hebron, but says they opened fire anyway. The Israeli military says it's investigating the case. And a warning, this report from Middle East correspondent Matthew Doran includes distressing details.
2: In the intensive care ward of Hebron's Al-Ali Hospital, Danya Salameh is surrounded by family, but someone's missing.
3: I'm injured and I'm hurt, especially because of my son, Sam. I lost my little son, Sam.
2: Danya was hit by a bullet which had just passed through the head of her 7-month-old son, Sam, who was sitting with her in the back of the family car when they were shot at by an Israeli soldier.
3: The shot hit my husband's hand, then came to my child, Sam, to his head. It came out of his head, then it came to my ears and face and neck, and one bullet in my chest.
2: While Danya survived, albeit with serious injuries, her son was killed. His father, Fahed Abu Haykal, cradling his tiny body as he carried him hopelessly into the emergency ward.
4: I was beside him till the last moment. I hugged him. It's cold. It's not easy to hold your son at the morning, the warm body, and in the evening, you hold him with a cold body.
2: On Friday evening, they'd been travelling to the family home in the suburb of Hebron called Tel Rameda, a Palestinian neighbourhood with an Israeli settler enclave considered illegal under international law. But Israeli soldiers were operating blocks from the

0: the settlement's high-security border, which is where they came upon the family. It was still light when Fahed says he stopped the car, released the steering wheel and held his hands up. Then they opened fire.
1: No warning. You know, they shoot a bullet for warning. No, they shoot the first bullet in the windshield directly. The other one in the car engine.
0: The Israeli military issued a statement soon after the incident, saying the family's car had been perceived as accelerating towards their soldiers. But after opening fire, they found uninvolved civilians were injured, and it said it expressed deep sorrow for any harm caused. It's now told the ABC an investigation has been launched by the military police's criminal division. One Israeli human rights organisation, B'Tselem, said more than 1,000 Palestinians have been killed by Israeli forces in the West Bank since October 7, 2023, and 234 of them were minors. Another Israeli organisation, Yesh Din, said it's rare to see charges laid against soldiers. Its data suggested fewer than 1% of the almost 2,500 complaints made against soldiers between 2016 and 2024 resulted in indictments. But for Fahed, pursuing justice for his son is crucial.
1: He is my son. He was precious, precious. He also still precious for me.
0: Do you worry that this is going to be just brushed away and ignored?
1: I don't care. I will try my best. I take all my steps for the justice. Sam was the smile in my house.
0: This is Matthew Doran in Hebron in the West Bank, reporting for AM.
2: Protests have been held across Belfast after a savage knife attack that's ignited anti-immigration sentiment across the UK. Police have arrested a 30-year-old man over the attack. He's a Sudanese national who was granted refugee status in 2023. Protesters have set fire to a bus and several homes as more police have been rushed in to regain control. Europe Bureau Chief Mazoe Ford is following the situation.
3: Mel, we're seeing pockets of violence unfold across Belfast. It's hard to get an exact idea of how many people total, but you're seeing sort of 100 people in different parts of the city. The city as a whole is actually quite quiet because people in Belfast were told to vacate the CBD, to close businesses early and go home because there was this expectation of these anti-immigration protests in the past few hours. So it's really about these pockets. We've seen a bus set on fire, several vehicles set on fire, bins set alight. The protesters at one point were going to attack a house, though the connection why they attacked that house is unclear, and the media has not been a welcome presence. The British reporters that we've seen there have not been able to be on air for long periods of time because they are feeling very unwelcome there. And this has come after all day police and politicians appealing for calm in Northern Ireland after there were calls spread online for anti-immigration protests to be held across the country at 7 p.m. In various cities across the United Kingdom. But what we've seen in Belfast, sort of the main concentration of that, these pockets of violence in different areas.
2: So what's the background here, Mazoe? What's seen this one incident explode with so much volatility?
3: It began around 24 hours ago, Mel, with a sickening act of violence. There was a man in his 40s who was set upon by another man with a kitchen knife. He suffered significant injuries to his eyes, his face and his back during what police have described as a brutal attack, and he remains in a serious condition in hospital. Mobile phone footage has shown bystanders trying to fight the attacker off while they waited for police to arrive. And police have now arrested a 30-year-old Sudanese national who they have discovered moved from Sudan to France, then to Ireland and then into Northern Ireland. He claimed asylum in the UK in 2023, was granted leave to remain on a visa to stay until 2028. And that's what's got these anti-immigration protesters so fired up. They're so angry. They say this is another example of dangerous people entering the United Kingdom, that the UK is letting too many people in without the requisite checks. So this man is going to appear tomorrow in the Belfast Magistrates Court, and we'll be keeping an eye on over the coming hours what happens with that heightened tension on the streets of Belfast and those pockets of violence that we've seen in the past couple of hours.
2: Mazoe Ford there. Dr. Peter McLaughlin is a senior lecturer at Queen's University Belfast, and he says the protests have brought parts of the city to a standstill, with many local businesses shutting their doors.
4: There's always a challenge for any emergency services in dealing with a situation like this when you get determined groups of what would appear to be younger groups. While some would claim that this is legitimate protest against immigration and asylum seekers and so on, clearly, as we see in other contexts, there are people who are just intent on creating mayhem or just who see this as some kind of a sport, and unfortunately.
2: Dr. Peter McLaughlin from Queen's University Belfast. You're listening to AM, where it's 16 past 8. Back home, Victorian Premier Jacinta Allen has dismissed talk of a leadership challenge, saying she's focused on cost of living pressures. With a state election looming in November, her Labor government is trailing both the Coalition and One Nation in the polls, and that's prompted chatter among some of her caucus about the possibility of replacing her. State political reporter Richard Willingham joined me earlier. Rich, is there a serious challenge underway to Jacinta Allen's leadership, or is this just a bit of grumbling?
5: I think it's somewhere in between right now, Mel. There's certainly people who are discussing changing leaders, and there's no challenger yet. There's no sort of alternative candidate. There's lots of speculation who it could be, and there's a few names being thrown around. But we're not at that stage yet where there's a proper candidate in the field doing numbers. What is happening is that there is some people in the caucus and outside the caucus who are saying that to each other that they can't keep going down this path and they should be considering changing the leadership. Now, the important context is the timing. So I think there's only about 4 or 5 sitting weeks to go before the November election. There's one next week and there's another one in July, and then there's a couple sort of in late August, September, and then it's all into the campaign mode. So to be effective, the sort of consensus is it would have to happen next week or possibly late July to actually give if anyone was a change of leadership, a little bit of time to establish themselves. So at the moment, it's MPs agitating. And the majority of MPs I've spoken to, the ABC has spoken to, do not believe there will be a challenge. They think that they'll probably stay the course, while also conceding that the government and the Premier have a lot of problems in the polls. They really have slumped quite badly. And her personal popularity is not strong, Jacinta Allen. She's struggling in that situation, which is one of the reasons people are talking.
2: Take me through those polls. How is the election contest shaping up ahead of the November polling date?
5: So the polling we have in Victoria really does sort of mirror what's happening federally. Labor is struggling more. They're a 12-year-old government. They're seeking a historic fourth term. Jacinta Allen, the Premier, was never elected off her own bat. She took over from Daniel Andrews, who won 3 elections on the trot. And what the polling is showing us, the most recent one, is that One Nation continues to surge in the sort of 3 Labor coalition and One Nation are all sort of sitting on between a quarter and a third of the vote. The most recent one was a freshwater poll. It came out yesterday, and One Nation was up, I think it was 25%, the Coalition 27%, and Labor at 23%. So a real proper 3-horse race. And that is something that's never been tested in Victoria, or indeed federally, at those sort of numbers. And Victoria is sort of first to really test these on a big scale.
2: Richard Willingham in Melbourne. The peak body for autism will front an inquiry into the federal government's National Disability Insurance Scheme legislation today. The Australian Autism Alliance is calling for a pause to any changes until programs being set up to replace parts of the NDIS have been established. It's concerned kids with moderate autism could lose critical supports as the federal government transitions responsibility for their care back to states and territories. Oliver Gordon reports.
6: Jenny Karavolis is the co-chair of the country's peak autism body. She's also the mother of a person living with the condition.
7: My son, in his own words, has said that he is too autistic for mainstream, but maybe not autistic enough for supports.
6: Today, she'll front a Senate inquiry examining the government's NDIS amendment legislation to ask for a pause.
7: Not saying that the reform won't work, I'm saying the reform isn't ready.
6: The government's bill is aimed at drastically reducing the cost of the scheme. It strips away automatic NDIS entry based solely on a medical diagnosis such as autism. Jenny Karavolis understands the need for change, but says many in the autism community, including her son, are nervous they'll have critical supports cut if the law passes Parliament.
7: We're not set up for success. States and territories are still trying to build the systems for individuals to move back into.
6: Across the country, as many as 1 in 6 junior primary school-aged boys are on the NDIS. Most are enrolled

0: old for autism or developmental delays. As part of the government's shake-up, kids with mild to moderate autism would be steered away from the national scheme to state and territory-run Thriving Kids programs. But there's growing concern some could be worse off under the changes. Independent MP Dr. Monique Ryan agrees.
1: We know that the government is planning to cut 160,000 people off the scheme. I'm aware of people who are losing packages already. The Thriving Kids program is not yet up and going. And so there's a real concern that people will be cut off from the scheme before alternative supports are available for them.
0: A federal government spokesperson says it's treating as a matter of urgency the need to provide parents with a more suitable system of support for their children. But Dr. Ryan says the timeframes the federal government has flagged to get Thriving Kids up and running are unrealistic.
1: The states are already pushing back about Thriving Kids. Queensland has refused to sign up to it. You can't just establish early learning and other developmental services overnight. Those things were lost over years when the NDIS was first established, and it will take years to get them up and going again. So the possibility that the minister has floated that all of these things will be up and going and fully functional on the 1st of January 2028 is laughable.
0: The sweeping changes have been designed to make the $50 billion NDIS more sustainable, following concerns the scheme would cost more than Medicare by the end of the decade. The inquiry into the bill will report by June 16.
2: Oliver Gordon. Remote communities are facing lengthy delays for urgent housing repairs. The long waiting list for repairs and shortage of homes is leading to overcrowding, especially for First Nations families where multiple generations often live together. Reporter Brianna Fiore travelled to Wilcannia in outback New South Wales for this report. Letitia Jones is rocking her newborn grandson to sleep at her home in Wilcannia in far western New South Wales. Three generations live under the one roof, a small three-bedroom property on a red dirt road. And one of those rooms was closed off for months.
3: And this is the room that's full of mould that we can't use at the moment.
2: It means the First Nations family is forced to squeeze five mattresses onto their living room floor.
3: Yeah, I've got ones here, they're sleeping, me and my other two daughters.
2: The 45-year-old says she's considering creating a makeshift bedroom outside.
3: I'm going to do my brand up and that's going to be my little part of the house because just, put bed and lounges or whatever out there.
2: Data from the New South Wales government shows it could take anywhere from 2 to 5 years on the wait list to get a similar-sized home in the remote town. Letitia Jones says the overcrowding has affected her children's education because they don't have room or space to study or prepare for school.
3: Just breaks us that we had to live like this and they don't care, I'm on a waiting list priority, but they just keep jumping and not even coming to help us, and then they say, oh, you're not the only one suffering.
2: Her mother, Brenda Riley, says she's had to step in to help.
4: But I've got to take a lot of my grandkids and take them into my house, for room. I'm angry with it all because I had to sit and watch this for years with my daughter.
2: Letitia Jones's home is managed by the Mid-Lachlan Aboriginal Housing Management Cooperative. Its acting general manager, Charlie Trindle, acknowledges the delay and says, as with many remote communities, timeframes can be impacted by contractor availability. Since the ABC made contact with the cooperative, the works on Letitia Jones's home have been completed. Aboriginal culture and history professor, Paul Memmott from the University of Queensland, says overcrowding and delays to maintenance are widespread across remote parts of Australia.
5: There's lots of communities with those sort of housing problems. The more remote you are, the less attention you get from governments.
2: The latest New South Wales data shows that 54,000 people were on the general waitlist for social housing and more than 10,000 were on the priority list. Professor Memmott says supply failing to keep up with demand is nothing new.
5: We've always been here. There was only a concerted effort to house all Aboriginal people coming with the Whitlam government in the early 70s.
2: He says some local Aboriginal agencies are proactive and concerned, but they often don't have government funding to address the problems. He believes governments need to rethink housing designs for Indigenous communities, taking into account the specific cultural needs of Aboriginal families.
5: We're working on a project just out of Tennant Creek, a group called Wuya Junta, but the house has been designed by the Aboriginal owner and his wife to be culturally appropriate and climatically appropriate. So he can have up to 30 people in the house at once.
2: A Homes New South Wales spokesperson says reports of substandard housing are deeply concerning, and tenants can seek resolution through the New South Wales Civil and Administrative Tribunal.
6: Brianna Fiore there. In inner-city areas, housing issues include concerns about high-rise buildings and increasing populations. Developers often face firm opposition from local residents. And the latest flare-up surrounds an area described as the best development site in Brisbane, once earmarked to be an extension of Southbank. Annie Guest reports.
7: Olympic swimming medalist turned developer Mark Stockwell has big plans for his 5-hectare riverside purchase.
8: And this is an opportunity that's not once in a lifetime, you know, it's actually once in a century. This site has been locked up as the Paul's Milk Factory site since 1931, literally 150 metres from the CBD of town.
7: Mark Stockwell plans an apartment tower, a separate 400-room hotel, and an arts and sports hub where he wants to host Olympic climbing and skateboarding. The site, once earmarked as an extension to Southbank's public parklands, is around the riverbend from the Art Gallery and borders the inner Brisbane suburbs of West End and South Brisbane.
8: And we're an extension of Southbank. So, you know, we're very sensitive to making sure we do a great job there. And, you know, then this is the point, there's 5 hectares of land, no one lives there.
7: Queensland's Premier David Crisafulli says he's excited to see plans for more homes, but it's worrying residents in the fast-growing community. Selena Moore is a spokesperson for Don't Sell Southbank 2.0.
9: Over the past 15 or so years, the population has tripled. So we're now at 41,000, and it shows up in terms of traffic, queues at the supermarket. There's no dog parks. The schools are overflowing.
7: And is there an argument that this could go some way towards providing more housing for people?
9: This development, along with many others that don't mandate affordable housing, just provide more luxury product.
7: And the plans have drawn a nuanced view from urban design expert Dr. Mark Lim from QUT, a member of the Planning Institute.
10: Yeah, it makes quite a lot of sense to do development in this location. It's an inner city location. The one thing that perhaps doesn't make sense is the flooding component that exists there. It's absolutely inside the flood-affected area. You can't really get out of the site if it, in the event of a flood.
7: So if you haven't planned ahead, you could get stuck in the tower.
10: That's right.
7: But Mark Stockwell says there'll be safe egress.
8: On this proposal, because of its large size, is that the state and the council have been working really well with us to make sure we've got those pathways out.
7: Meanwhile, like other high-growth areas around the country, parents say schools are already too full from soaring development increasing the local population. Vanessa Bertinoli is the PNC president at the West End Primary School.
11: We've had substantial growth already. So we doubled in size in a decade. We had a mass extension. They had to resume homes. Parents are nervous. We're feeling the effects now.
7: An education department spokesperson says the department is considering potential enrolment growth in the West End and South Brisbane areas as part of planning for the school network.
6: Annie Guest there. In finance, Wall Street stocks have ended mixed after a choppy session as a rebound in tech shares faded and direct attacks between Iran and the US resumed. Looking at the oil price, the global benchmark Brent crude's trading at $91.69 US a barrel. That's AM for today. I'm Melissa Clark. It's now 8:30.
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13: Well, it's probably no surprise that Notre Dame University has confirmed what we suspected would happen. It will not be able to take any new nursing students, for the next year because it already has too many. And this semester, it said no to new students, and this policy will continue for another year. And it's a problem that got bigger and bigger and has become a real headache for the university. So if you were hoping to start your nursing course there next semester or next year, what do you do now? 1300 221 0025. And what is the impact of this decision? Is this a case of bad planning? Does there need to be better coordination between the universities? We'll talk about that in just a moment. Also, some big changes could be on the way for hundreds of people with a disability in WA. And no, I'm not talking about the NDIS reforms. This is something a lot closer to home, and I'll explain what's happening before nine. And then a little later in the show, I'm going to look at energetic play, or rather the lack of it among your children. And is this something that needs to be treated as a public health issue? My guest after 10 o'clock says it does, and she will tell you why. But I want to know from you, how much energetic play do your kids do compared to when you were a kid? And is this something you're worried about? The number to get involved this morning, I'd love to hear from you, 1300 221 0025. First though,
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13: We say good morning to the birthday girl, Sue Peacock. Happy birthday. Thanks. To you. Don't look a day over 30, Sue.
14: That's it. No, maybe 35, but you know. Natty, there's been a breakdown on Rockingham Road northbound at Russell Road in Munster. The right lane has been cleared. Vehicles have been moved to the right verge, but traffic's heavy on approach, so drive carefully in that area. There's also been a serious crash on Marshall Road at Altone Road in Whiteman. There's no access to Altone Road northbound from Reed Highway. That's been closed under police direction. Traffic is heavy on approach, so avoid that area. Thanks, Nads.
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13: And it is 28 minutes to nine. Good to be with you this morning. Well, remember earlier this year I told you how Notre Dame University had been enrolling too many nursing students and so decided not to accept any new students this semester. And off the back of our investigations, we discovered some current students can't get practical placements, which they need to graduate, and others were actually going to Sydney to do their hospital work. Well, yesterday Notre Dame confirmed it will not take new nursing students for the next year. So no new enrolments next semester and no new enrolments in first semester next year. And for the first time, the university has admitted what we already knew, and that is that it was oversubscribing, or in other words, taking in too many nursing students. So if you've been affected by this, or maybe your child has, get in touch on 1300 221 0025. Tell me what you're going to do now. First, though, let's go to Scott Fitzgerald, who's the State Secretary of the National Tertiary Education Union. He, like us, has been following this situation all year very closely. Scott, good morning.
15: Good morning, Nadia. How are you?
13: Is this any surprise?
15: No, unfortunately. I'm gladdened to see that the university has finally come out and admitted the situation more clearly. We're always under the impression that the course had been over-enrolled, and we've been calling on the university to make that clear to all stakeholders. Their lack of consultation with staff has been a real concern from the beginning of the year. So it looks like they've finally come out and admitted that they've over-enrolled. It's really disappointing that they won't be able to enrol students until the middle of next year at the very, very earliest. But look, I'm glad the pressure from staff and the union members have finally forced the management at Notre Dame to come forward and admit the problem.
13: And they're still accredited to be able to run those courses. They can't give the students, even the current students, what they need. For instance, we've talked to people say, I can't get a prac placement. So it was becoming a real issue.
15: Yeah, I don't believe there's a problem with students in the second and third year of the program at the moment, but there is problems with placements, and that's why, you know, they've over-enrolled, there's not enough placements, they're not meeting the requirements of ANMAC, the nursing accreditor, and that's forced their hand.
13: So, Scott, what does this mean then for students who were enrolled to start their course next semester or who are planning to do nursing at Notre Dame next year? What do they do now? Can they switch?
15: Well, the university is offering them to go into other courses, to a general health science course, to wait and see if placements open up in the future. And it looks like the university is always also trying to find opportunities for them at other universities. But as we've discussed before, Nadia, this just shifts the problem across the sector as a whole. If they've over-enrolled at Notre Dame and students are then trying to find placements through other universities, that puts pressure on the placement programs at other universities. So we have real concerns that this has just destabilised the nursing courses across the state.
13: Because, if you say, I'll go to Curtin, well, Curtin might go, well, we've got enough. And
15: that's
13: so
15: right.
13: If we take all of yours, well, we're going to have the same issue.
15: So students, I mean, that's great as a possibility, yeah. But it's not an assurance that students will find the courses or find the enrolment opportunities that they need.
13: Scott Fitzgerald is my guest, the State Secretary of the National Tertiary Education Union. Can you just help us understand, and you talk a lot to the staff there who've also been impacted by this, how does this happen? How does a university get to a point where it's oversubscribed so much it can't take on new students?
15: It's just, the staff there are amazingly disappointed in the governance and management of the university. And I should say, first and foremost, that staff are amazing. The level of expertise and professionalism of staff at Notre Dame is well recognised, but they're all gobsmacked that the university's put them in this situation where they've had to not enrol students in the first year of the course. So the university was told back in the middle of last year, in 2025, that they were over-enrolling, and they've appeared to do nothing about it. And that's put the course in this perilous state.
13: And staff were telling the uni that they could see what was happening.
15: Yes, that's right.
13: And so,
15: calling on the university to come forward and be clear about what the what was happening and what the university was going to do about it.
13: And what response were staff getting when they raised these concerns a year ago?
15: Little or no response. Told not to worry about it, told that the course was incredibly successful. So, look, it's great to see that the pressure from union members and staff more generally at Notre Dame has finally forced a shift from the university to have more consultation with staff and to put out letters making it clear that there won't be enrolment going forward until at least the middle of next year.
13: Okay. Scott, what about the planning then? Because doesn't this speak to forward planning and maybe some coordination needed between all the universities that offer nursing degrees?
15: That's right. So last Wednesday, I met with the Minister for Higher Education, Tony Booty, and raised concerns about what this means for the nursing courses across the state. We think there needs to be more coordination, but possibly through the Office of the Chief Nursing and Midwifery Officer, yeah, to ensure that enrolments are coordinated effectively so there's not oversubscription and there's enough placements. I mean, to be accredited, a course needs at least 800 hours. We need to make sure that universities aren't just moving to take on more nursing students when they don't have the capacity. The health sector, more broadly, doesn't have the capacity to offer those nursing placements.
13: So what, you need a cap on numbers then?
15: Well, at least some sort of a cap on numbers possibly, but at least greater coordination between the universities in terms of their rush to take on nursing students. I mean, part of this is an outcome of the Job Ready Graduate Program, which has made nursing very attractive. And that's important because there's a shortfall in nursing. But there needs to be greater coordination, greater governance of how these programs are run.
13: And whose responsibility is that? Is that the university's, or is there a role here for Tony Booty, the minister?
15: Yeah, I think there is a role for the minister and for the health department. The chief nursing and midwifery officer is responsible for workforce development of nursing. And so this is eventually these nursing students will go out into practice. And so there needs to be greater coordination to ensure that there's not these sorts of problems again.
13: Scott Fitzgerald is the State Secretary of the National Tertiary Education Union. And if you've been affected by this or will be, if you're planning to study nursing at Notre Dame this next semester or next year, get in touch, 1300 221025. And I know that there are some staff members texting me this morning. I can see that might be a safer space for you if you want to give me your take on what has been going on over the last year. 0437 221025 is the number. I just wonder what else the minister can do, though, because I've asked to speak. I was hoping to speak to him, and I have no doubt. I assume that he will want to go and have a chat to Notre Dame and find out what's going on. And I just wonder if we're seeing this with this course, could this happen again with other courses?
15: Definitely. I mean, staff have raised concerns with this about other courses such as education at Notre Dame. Yeah. And our members have called on us to refer this to TEXA, the Higher Education Standards Authority. So we will be looking into that. We've called on the minister himself to refer this to TEXA. We believe that the TEXA has 7 higher education standards, and we believe that this situation is a breach of at least 4 of the 7 standards. So we'll be working with our members around this issue, but we think the next step, if the minister doesn't refer this case to TEXA, then the union will be writing to TEXA to ask for a thorough investigation.
13: And Scott, what sort of standards would they have breached based on those 7 standards you mentioned?
15: Well, domain number 1, such as student participation and attainment, requires students to have adequate opportunity to progress through their course. Domain number 2 relates to the learning environment. So students need to have adequate opportunities to engage in placement. They need to be taught by registered nurses in this case. Domain number 5, institutional quality assurance. Again, we think the university is in breach possibly of this standard. And of course, probably the most important overall would be the governance and accountability, standard 6. So TEXA is much more involved in the university sector. We've seen them being engaged in the ANU case. Look, we will work with our members. Mm. Around this issue, but we think that's possibly the next step. And we think the minister should also look into engaging TEXA as well.
13: Yeah. Well, I will be hoping to speak to the minister about this. I'll certainly be putting a request in. Scott Fitzgerald, appreciate your time this morning. Thank you very much.
15: Thank you.
13: He's the State Secretary of the National Tertiary Education Union. Well, if you've been affected by this, if you're now having to rethink what course you'll do if you were planning to do nursing at Notre Dame, or your child was, you want to speak on their behalf, you can do that on 1300 221 0025.
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13: And yet again, I asked to speak to somebody from Notre Dame University, and yet again, I was politely told no, and then given a statement, it's pretty obvious what it says, some of it says the Bachelor of Nursing offered at Notre Dame is a popular program and has been oversubscribed in recent years. And as I said, that's the first time they've admitted that. We've been saying it for months. It's the first time they've actually said that. The university has been working to calibrate our intake into the Bachelor of Nursing for 2026 and to balance enrolments across the program within accredited program capacity. This work is ongoing. And then it goes on to say that they won't be taking new students next semester or semester 1 of next year. It goes on to say we're supporting and communicating directly with those prospective students affected to assist them with their tertiary study options and to offer guidance and relevant support towards helping them achieve their goals. Recent years? So maybe this has been going on for more than a year. I have so many questions for Notre Dame. It's a shame that they will not make somebody available. I think this is a pretty important issue and, as you heard there, a very serious one. And if they have breached standards, as the union claims they may have and wants a higher investigation, well, we've got to keep talking about this. You can give me a call, 1300 221 0025. This is bad management, says Don. No communication, a lack of respect. Nadia, I'm a Notre Dame staff member and I'm looking forward to a class action starting. Complete and utter incompetence from Notre Dame management. This nursing issue is rubbish. This is a state government issue, not the unis. Well, the state government doesn't enrol nurses. The universities do. We have plenty of kids wanting to be nurses and a shortage of nurses in the system. I'm not sure how the state government needs to make this happen. It's the universities that decide how many students come into a course, and they have to give them a hospital placement, a practical placement. And current students already enrolled can't get them. I've spoken to them. I've spoken to the mother of a student who said, we're sending our daughter to Sydney so she can do her 8-week prac, because if they don't have the prac, they can't graduate. So there is a problem here. It's a significant one. So if you have anything to add to this, as I said, I'd be very keen to hear from you this morning, 1300 221 0025. Now, we have also contacted the Australian Nursing and Midwifery Accreditation Council. We just wanted to get an update as to the university's nursing program and the accreditation around that, because we did tell you earlier this year that ANMAC was actually reviewing Notre Dame's courses in December last year to make sure they continued to meet national standards. We have not yet heard back from ANMAC, but we'll bring you an update when we can. We also went to the Australian Nursing Federation, the WA branch, because we thought they'd want to buy into this. And I've got to say, I'm very surprised that they too have declined to comment. It is 14 minutes to 9 on 102.5 ABC Perth and right across WA. As I said, happy to take calls on this. Also want to tell you about some significant changes that could be on the way for hundreds of people with disability in WA. I'm not talking about reforms to the NDIS. This is something a lot closer, but as I said, rather significant.
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13: It is 13 minutes to 9 on 102.5 ABC Perth and WA. Well, at the moment, the state government runs dozens of residential group homes around WA, but it looks like they could be shifted out of government hands or even closed down completely under a new proposal. Now, I want to find out what this could mean with Melanie Bray, who is the State Secretary of the CPSU CSA. That's the union that represents the staff at these group homes. Mel, good morning.
19: Good morning, Nadia. How are you?
13: So how many of these residential group homes do we have in WA?
19: So some of them are co-located. We've got over 30 sites, and some of those sites might have up to three homes or four homes on them.
13: And then how many staff and how many residents are we talking about all up?
19: So in terms of the entire service, we're talking about 400 people, so about 350 who work in the group homes and then 50 staff who support all of the administrative functions. And we're talking about 98 to 100 people who are currently living in those places.
13: And how do they work? Like, who do they cater for?
19: So these group homes specifically cater for adults with disabilities and obviously usually adults who can't live independently.
13: So what is the state government proposing to do?
19: So the state government is currently proposing to consult with our membership about closing these group homes and privatising them. So in effect, moving them, what they're saying to us is withdrawing as an NDIS service provider, which in effect is privatising the group homes and withdrawing from the service.
13: So government doesn't want to be in the business of residential, these group homes anymore?
19: Evidently, that's what they're considering at the moment, yes.
13: And does that come with any concern?
19: Yeah, it comes with a great deal of concern. We've had lived experience of what it looks like to privatise these group homes. Colin Barnett's government tried to do that a number of years ago, and it caused a great deal of disruption and harm in transitioning these homes into private providers.
13: Can you elaborate on that? What sort of harm? Just tell us what was going on there.
19: Well, if you can imagine that, you know, you might wake up and you go into your kitchen and you are used to having, you know, people there who support you, and then one day they're not there. They're not coming back, and they might be people that you've had supporting you every single day for the last 5 to 10 years and no longer coming back to support you. So what we know is that these are not just, you know, workplaces where jobs will be lost. These are relationships that are broken. These are, you know, people who are losing, you know, the people who've cared for them, you know, and our members who've been the carers for many, many years, social trainers who, you know, have dedicated careers to working in this profession. Some of them, you know, who've been doing it for over 30 years, 30, 40 years. So, you know, what we're talking about is actually the entire death of a service, a public service, and, you know, wiping out a profession.
13: But the expectation is that the private providers would buy these homes and take on these residents? I mean, is that guaranteed?
19: Look, you know, what we know from the last time that they did this is that they basically put them up to market and they look for private providers to take on these services. And, you know, that's not a straightforward process in and of itself. You know, not every provider is set up to take on some of these group homes. And we know that sometimes what happens is that, you know, they have to actually expend a lot of money to be able to make them saleable, which is a disgusting, you know, way to phrase the conversation. But that's in effect what happens.
13: Has the government explained to you, Mel Bray is my guest this morning, the State Secretary of the union that represents many of the staff at these homes, has the government explained to you why they want to get out of this? Is it money? Is it a hassle? I don't know. What's the reason? We're trying to find out.
19: Yeah, look, and I think that's one of the things that's really perplexing. You know, we're looking at a Labor state government who's proposing to consider privatising a public service. So we're bewildered just from the outset. You know, by their own admission, the service is, you know, has been dwindling over a number of years, you know, and they haven't really provided a justification as to say why they would pull the pin and put everybody through a process like this that will be damaging and hurt people.
13: Interesting, I've got this text from Bev. I wonder if you agree, Mel, that says privatising group homes will lead to the same issues in privatising the aged care homes. It'll be about money, not the people. Is that a risk?
19: Absolutely. I could not agree more. You know, and that's not to disparage anybody who's trying to provide a service in private industry, but at the end of the day, when what you have to do is make sure you turn over enough money to continue providing the service, then that has to become a primary consideration. This is a public sector government-run service. It's actually a service that's provided to the most vulnerable people in our community, and it shouldn't be driven by whether or not it's meeting a profit margin or a viability margin, which is in effect what's happened in the aged care sector.
13: And Mel, you've worked in group homes, haven't you, for quite some time?
19: Yeah, I spent 11 years working in these very group homes. So, you know, I personally and professionally feel the pain of what I know that our members are facing right now, not just facing the idea of losing their jobs, but also having to be the ones who, you know, might have to nurse the people that they care for into new providers and you know, taking them through a journey that is going to be painful for everybody. The fact that this state government would put that on the table for any of these people to consider is absolutely just gobsmacking.
13: All right. Well, we're trying to get some answers. I appreciate your time this morning, Mel Bray. Thank you. She's with the CPSU, the CSA. That's the union representing staff at these homes. If you are somebody that's worked in these group homes, I wonder how you greet this news this morning. 1300 221 0025.
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13: Now, Kat Johns is the CEO of People with Disability WA. And Kat, you're just learning about this today. How are you feeling about what you've heard?
20: Well, yeah, obviously our members have some concerns and the community are a bit worried about the NDIS cuts at the moment and whether this could mean anything with regards to going back to a block funding model. So obviously I don't know the answer to that, but I think that's something that would be a concern to some of our community around if this was indicative of the NDIS being cut and just having a fully, you know, block funded model, which is essentially what we came from, the old model. So that's a concern in the community. And I would just also say that I think it's very important to consult with the community and the people affected by this and to see what their views are around this, as well as consulting with staff, which I do also fully support the union's perspective on.
13: Are these group homes still a good model for some people, because some do consider this model outdated? Does the model still work?
20: Well, I think from what I'm hearing, it's not. This isn't about a change of model. It's more around having the same model but run by a private provider instead of a it could be a not-for-profit, but it could be a for-profit or not-for-profit provider as opposed to the government.
13: Okay, so who's best to run them then? You'd rather they stay in government hands?
20: I think consulting with the community would be the best idea around that. But I think it's definitely going to cause concerns that were outlined by the union, as in, you know, whether this is going to be whether the providers are going to be capable of running these homes. We do also know through the Royal Commission report that when big providers were, I guess, in charge of these kind of services, that there were quite a lot of human rights abuses. And I'm sure, you know, I'm not suggesting that the state government necessarily isn't capable of those human rights abuses, but I think that's definitely something to consider as well, is how people's human rights are going to be protected.
13: All right, I'll leave it there. Kat Johns, thanks for your time. Kat is the CEO of People with Disability WA.
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13: Now, I do have a statement. We did ask to speak to Hannah Beasley because she's the Minister for Disability Services in WA. Not available, but did give a statement saying that there is a potential change to the Supported Community Living Service, which is being considered, but no decision has been made as yet. Goes on to say, we understand this may cause some concern for the individuals supported through this service and their families, and that's why we are committed to engaging with people with disability, their families and guardians, consulting also with unions and staff before we make any decision. And then it says the best outcomes for people with disability are the primary driver for considering these changes. Our government recognises that the non-government sector has the capacity to provide modern, safe and flexible care and support to all current residents. Okay, so is this about money then? I just wish that the Minister could be a bit clearer on that. And again, we will keep pursuing this issue and see if we can get her on the show. It is just a few minutes away from the news at 9 o'clock. If you're on the road,
12: 102.5 ABC Perth. Traffic.
13: Just be aware that there's been a breakdown. It's on South Street westbound at Kwinana Freeway in Bateman. The left lane there is blocked. We're told traffic is quite slow on approach, so you are being asked to merge safely. Now, on the issue of nurses and the fact that Notre Dame will not take new nursing students for another year, so next semester and semester one of next year, because they've oversubscribed. In other words, they've got too many and they've got to be able to provide certain requirements with these courses so people can graduate. And part of that is being able to get them the practical placements, which we are finding is becoming a little difficult. And I'm a little surprised to get this from a nurse at a major private hospital who says this week our students came from Europe as part of their course. They're doing a prac in Perth for 2 weeks. Don't know if they go to another hospital after that. Europe? Really? Nadia, I worked at Notre Dame for 25 years in the nursing school and medical school. I worked my butt off. The nursing school was toxic. The executive of the medical school was toxic. I retired and no one acknowledged my retirement. No goodbye, no afternoon tea, no card. It was very hurtful as I feel I made a substantial contribution. Liz is not happy at the way that university has been run. Well, we'll keep asking for Notre Dame. I'd love them. Love the Vice Chancellor to come on and have a chat. Wouldn't that be nice? And just answer some of the many questions that we have. Now, on the other side of the news, we're going to have an interesting chat about the barriers that are keeping skilled migrants away from Australia. Now, you're going to hear from a veteran of the property industry about what she thinks needs to change. You may like what she says, you may not. Keep listening. And we have this conversation, of course, on the day that Pauline Hanson arrives in town. Plenty to discuss. Stay with
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17: 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I still think they could have been done on different days, but it is great for the Southwest.
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1: ABC News. Good morning, I'm Garrett Mundy. The Prime Minister Anthony Albanese has renewed Australia's call for a permanent ceasefire in the Middle East after the US military launched fresh strikes on Iran. Political reporter Lexi Junowick has the details.
13: The United States has begun launching what it's called self-defense strikes against Iran after the downing of an American military helicopter and what it's described as unjustified Iranian aggression. Mr. Albanese says he's received two security briefings this morning about the situation in the Middle East, and he's very worried about the human and economic impact of the escalating war.
0: We're a long way away, but we're impacted here each and every day.
13: The Prime Minister says the government will make an assessment on whether to extend the halving of the fuel excise, which is due to conclude at the end of this month.
1: Bondi gunman Naveed

Akram has been charged with 19 additional offences. The 24-year-old was already facing 59 charges following the shooting at a Jewish festival celebrating Hanukkah at Bondi Beach in December, in which 15 people were killed. The initial charges include 15 counts of murder, 40 counts of attempted murder, and one count of committing a terrorist act. This morning, Mr. Akram's defence lawyer, Leonie Jitani, told a Sydney court paperwork for 19 additional charges have now been filed. According to court records, the new charges include 10 counts of shoot at with intent to murder, 6 counts of discharging a firearm with intent to resist arrest, and 3 counts of causing wounding or grievous bodily harm with intent to murder. Akram has been charged with 19 additional offences. The 24-year-old was already facing 59 charges following the shooting at a Jewish festival celebrating Hanukkah at Bondi Beach in December, in which 15 people were killed. The initial charges include 15 counts of murder, 40 counts of attempted murder, and one count of committing a terrorist act. This morning, Mr. Akram's defence lawyer, Leonie Jitani, told a Sydney court

0: Education shows there are more than 14 students for every staff member. That figure includes principals and teachers' aides. Liberal Education spokesman Liam Stoltari says the statistic is evidence that public school teachers are underpaid and under-resourced.
1: What this proves is WA simply does not have enough teachers. They're being asked to do more with less, and ultimately, after 10 years of Labor, they are stretched thinner than in a very long time.
0: The state government has been contacted for comment. Australia's peak scientific body is warning the nation will fail to benefit from the data centre boom if funding for local research and development is not increased. The Australian Academy of Science has launched its largest campaign, calling for urgent action to ensure there are enough skilled Australians to maintain the centres. The Academy's Dr. Hayley Teasdale says without continued funding, the required skilled workforce will need to come from overseas.
2: When data centres are built, they're quite often just building facilities. What's really important is to make sure that Australia gets something out of that deal. If people are coming here to use our land, our power, our water, making sure that Australia and Australians benefit.
0: An adult who contracted Murray Valley encephalitis, a mosquito-borne disease in WA's north, has died. WA Health say the person was exposed to the virus while travelling in the West Kimberley, where it is endemic. There is no vaccine for Murray Valley encephalitis, but health authorities urge residents and visitors to the Kimberley and Pilbara regions to take extra care to avoid mosquito bites, particularly during or after the wet season. They also ask anyone with symptoms, which can include severe headache, confused speech, fever, drowsiness, nausea or dizziness, to seek medical help as soon as possible. A Somali soccer referee who was denied entry into the United States to officiate a World Cup match has thanked FIFA and the Confederation of African Football for their support. Somalia's government said it had unsuccessfully tried to negotiate with the US so that Omar Artan could enter the country. US Customs and Border Protection earlier said travellers are regularly denied entry to the United States because they are not eligible for entry or pose a threat. Mr. Artan says he's grateful for the support he's received.
3: No, I feel very good now. So, and I wanted to thank for FIFA for supporting me all the way, and Somali people also. So I'm very grateful for FIFA and for CAF also. So this is what I had to say.
0: And Australia's Nick Kyrgios has made a successful return to the tennis court, defeating world number 36 Corentin Moutet in Stuttgart to claim just his second singles victory since 2022. The 31-year-old was awarded a wild card for the event and progresses to the next round after overcoming Moutet 6-3, 6-4. A host of injuries, most notably to his knee and wrist, are the reason behind his lengthy absences from the tour. Showers today near the west and south coasts, as well as the east Pilbara and parts of the interior, also the Gascoyne coast. Cloudy in Perth, a medium chance of showers and northwesterly winds becoming light in the middle of the day. A forecast top of 18 degrees for the city. Right now in Perth, it is 11.2 degrees. 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
6: Good to be with you at 5 minutes past nine. In a moment, you're going to hear an interesting take on the barriers that are keeping skilled migrants away from Australia. Now, you're going to hear from a veteran of the property industry about what she thinks needs to change. Keen to hear from you too. 1300 221 0025. Did you come to Australia to work? Was it a difficult process to get in? And are there some changes that need to be made? Maybe we need to go back to a bygone era. And employers, what is it like trying to bring in a skilled migrant? Now, the whole issue of skilled migrants, immigration, is a big national conversation at the moment, driven largely by Pauline Hanson, the leader of One Nation, who arrives in Perth this afternoon. She's got a sold-out event in Midland this evening. We did ask to speak to Pauline Hanson. We were politely declined. But no doubt you'll be hearing more about what she gets up to while she's in town throughout the day. Also, that big storm a couple of weeks ago caused a lot of damage. And, of course, winter's going to bring some more wild weather. So if you're in a rental and you're waiting for repairs after a storm or any disaster, you have some rights, and your landlords do actually have rules that they need to follow, and you'll find out what they are when the Acting Consumer Protection Commissioner, Owen Kelly, joins me after 9:30. And as always, he will take your calls on one.

0: 1300 221 0025. Now let's go back to that issue we started the show with, and that is the fact that Notre Dame University is putting a pause on new nursing students for another year. They'd already done it this semester. It will continue for another two semesters. Helen, you have two daughters who are registered nurses. What are they saying about placements for students?
1: Yes, they both work in the country, and they're both ED nurses. The main problem is, apart from what Notre Dame have been doing, is that senior nurses who need to supervise the students when they come out are leaving in droves. They're retiring early. Some of them are retiring before they're even 60. And the reasons they're going is not because they've fallen out of love with nursing, is that they've fallen out of love with the health department and their management, and the fact that they feel undervalued and hugely underpaid. Considering what other people earn today, nurses are very poorly underpaid, and you know they only make any money because they're doing rostered times and night duties and things. Their basic pay is abysmal, absolutely abysmal.
0: Helen, will they stay?
1: Well, one of them is in the throes of retiring now, and her friends have all gone. I think there'll be one left. So that's, you're looking at the age, 63 down to 58 is the age group are going. And they're the girls who've been working for 30 years or more and have got huge experience to pass on and to supervise these students. If they're not there, students can't come.
0: No, exactly. And this is the point that everyone's making, and that's the problem. And they need to have those hospital placements. I notice a lot of you, every time we talk about this, say bring back the hospital-based graduate nursing system. But again, how many places? Now, a lot of people are also texting about just the way Notre Dame is run. Nadia, the issue with Notre Dame nursing and other programs is that the administration was taken away from the Fremantle campus and is now being administered from Sydney. Money is driving Notre Dame decisions with bums on seats. They dropped the ball, and what was a world-class program is now unable to perform its basic function, and that is to educate nurses. And this one, from my experience, having had a son study at Notre Dame a few years ago, they've got a great academic staff trying to do their best, but management and administration is totally disorganised with very poor planning and communication. The VC has always been very silent whenever issues have arisen and needs to have the courage to do their job and represent the university and respond to this latest debacle. Well, remember the cybersecurity hack? Couldn't get anyone to talk to me about that. I think I had one person, and that, I've got to say, was a bit of a train wreck of an interview. And trying to get anyone on this on air has been impossible. But I'll keep trying at 9 past 9 on 102.5 ABC Perth and WA.
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4: 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I still think they could have been done on different days, but it is great for the Southwest.
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0: Now, One Nation leader Pauline Hanson jets into town this afternoon off the back of two recent opinion polls, which show One Nation has a higher primary vote than Labor or Liberal. Now, its popularity has soared, and a feisty debate on immigration is certainly fueling that popularity. Now, Pauline Hanson wants to cut the number of foreigners allowed into Australia. She does not want them to own a house unless they become Australian citizens. And notice this morning some comments where she's taken aim at foreign students claiming some are in Australia with no intention to study. So this whole issue of migrants is becoming a thorn in the side of the government and a topic of discussion across the country, I think it's fair to say. There are so many angles to this issue. I want to go to Tanya Trevison. Now, Tanya has spent 40 years in the property industry and has made some interesting comments about skilled migrants after winning the Property Council's Legacy Award. Tanya, good morning. Congratulations on your award. You actually have been described as a veteran of the industry. Is that accurate?
6: Ask Claire Tyrrell from Business News if that's accurate. She's the one that coined it last year, and as I mentioned during my speech on Friday, that made my day and ruined my day simultaneously.
0: Now, you want more skilled migrants to come here. Which ones exactly?
6: Well, obviously I'm speaking from a construction and property perspective, and we pretty much need everyone. We need bricklayers, we need form workers, we need people in manufacturing, we need tilers, we need concreters. We, you know, there's pretty much anyone that you can think of that's involved in the construction industry, we need them. We're very, very short of skilled trades in Australia at the moment, and it's national. It's not just Western Australia, but Western Australia has a particular need because a lot of our skilled trades also get taken by the mining industry. So our particular local economy, statewide economy for the property industry and construction industry is even more challenged here, I would argue, than anywhere else in the country.
0: Are there barriers to getting them in? Because every time we have this discussion, the first comments I will get from listeners are those jobs should be going to people already here, to Australians.
6: The Australians in those jobs are working more than full-time at the moment. They're absolutely flat out and they cannot keep up with the requirement. We have a significant housing shortage in Western Australia. I don't think that that is new news to anybody here. We have very few houses on the market for sale and significant demand, which is driving up prices. So Australians are already busy and they're overemployed in this space. They need assistance. It's actually preventing housing from being built or houses from being built in under two or three years. We read those stories every week in the newspaper. So this is a significant issue and there are definitely barriers from stopping people coming. I just Googled about 2 months ago if I was a bricklayer from overseas, what I needed to do to come and work in Australia. And first of all, I have to pay an application fee and it's not refundable and it's not guaranteed you're going to get in. And it's between $7,000 and $15,000. So I'm not sure what the logic is behind that. For instance, even the interview is $2,000, but I would suggest it's quite disingenuous because clearly that's not going to work.
0: So too expensive? Why would you bother?
6: Too expensive, why would you bother? Both of those things. I mean, we're asking people to leave their communities, leave their families, come to Australia for a new life to contribute significantly to our economy. We have a particular need at the moment, and as the article that Kim McDonald wrote that's in today's paper, I had a very different experience as a child. With my parents had a very different experience coming to Australia in the 70s when Australia, it was known as the brain drain at that time, used to very strategically target different professions. And back then it was doctors, and my family, it was professional role that they were required to do because Australia had a shortfall and they identified that it was an enormous block to our growth and our economy. And so they targeted people, skilled people from overseas and gave them a reason to come. But we're not doing
0: that. What was that welcome like, when your parents arrived? What did they get?
6: I still remember. I was young. Still remember being. We were collected from the airport. It was a big trip in the 70s to come from Europe. It was a huge, you were sort of going off the edge of the world, so to speak, from the perspective of the community that we left behind. But we were collected at the airport. We were taken to a house, and there was even food in the fridge. And my mother still talks about that. So it could not have been more different than what we're doing at the moment. And yet the need is exactly the same. Yeah, we're facing the same problems here.
0: And yet people say that was great then, but the problem is we actually have a housing shortage at the moment. So where would these people live? That's what comes up time and time again. And what's the solution there?
6: And I understand that. And as I mentioned yesterday when I was having a talk about this, there's no better state than Western Australia in terms of capability to set up temporary workers' accommodation. There just isn't, and then it will be a self-fulfilling prophecy because we get people here who are building housing. Our shortage of housing is eventually going to even out and we'll be able to cope with the demand and accommodate people. So I know it's chicken and egg, and that's the argument that always comes back to you. We can't get people to build housing because they've got nowhere to live. But we should start with a temporary solution. I worked in Berlin just post reunification. It was exactly the same. They needed to very quickly organise the construction industry to be able to deliver significant housing to Berlin because Berlin was reinstated as the new capital of the reunified Germany. And it was exactly the same. They created temporary accommodation for all of the workers, the guest workers, they call them, who came in to assist them to rebuild that city. And we need to be doing something similar. Obviously, we're not rebuilding a city, but we have an urgent need. We've got significant homelessness. We've got significant housing affordability issues, and we need people to build those properties.
0: Where, though? Where would you put them, Tanya, these temporary workers' villages, if you like?
6: Oh, it could be on government land. I mean, we have a huge 150-kilometre sprawling city. We've got land. If we just reframe the discussion and reframe the thinking, we've got so much land all over the place we could put to use like this. And we're not talking about, you know, huge tracks and tens of thousands of people, but we are talking about targeted skills to come in and assist with building projects. And we really are desperate to, as an industry, we're desperate to do that.
0: All right. I'll leave it there. Good to talk to you, Tanya. And again, congratulations on your award.
6: Thank you very much for your time, Nadia.
0: Pleasure. Tanya Trevison there, spent 40 years in the property industry. Well, what do you make of what she said, and do you agree? And do we need some of these temporary workers' villages and the kind of welcome that migrants once got decades ago? Times are different. I totally get that. I want to go to your calls. 1300 221 0025 is the number. But first, I just want to bring you a little bit of what the Prime Minister has been saying, because he has been speaking to journalists this morning, understandably, asked about those two recent opinion polls, which do show One Nation has a higher primary vote than Labor. And here's what he had to say.
7: Polls, what they do is they state a view at a period of time, not necessarily when people vote. They're putting numbers on ballot, and numbers in little boxes for who they actually want to govern. Quite clearly, right around the world, there is, I gave a speech about this on Friday, there is some frustration with the system and whether the system is working for people. And that's something that we're very conscious of. That's something that we're not. Not enough to identify an issue. What you've got to do is identify a solution.
0: That was the Prime Minister there, Anthony Albanese, speaking a little earlier this morning. And as I said, Pauline Hanson is coming into town this afternoon at a sold-out event. She'll be speaking in Midland this evening. Now, let's go to your calls, 1300 221 0025. Mark's in Mandurah. Mark, tell me about your nephew.
8: Yeah, g'day. I've got a nephew who works in the peripheral edges of the mining industry. He's in the hospitality industry, and he's got a job in the camps that the workforce fly in and out of. He had a holiday just recently in Singapore. This young bloke's gone out and got his truck driving licenses. He's tried all sorts of stuff to get into the mining industry proper. When he's in Singapore on holiday, gets picked up by a taxi driver who tells him that, oh, you work in the mining industry? Yes, he said, I've just been hired. I'm going there next week. Migrating down. Now, industry's got to stop bringing people in that they're not prepared to train them.
0: And so...
8: We really need to do is say, okay, you don't have plumbers. All right, you can bring a plumber in from overseas, but I want a plumber signed up on an apprenticeship.
0: Yeah, the problem is they want a plumber now, not in 3 years' time, like a fully qualified. That's the issue, isn't it?
8: You've got to start somewhere,
0: yeah,
8: Nadia,
0: because
8: at the moment they're just not doing it.
0: I'm hearing it, Mark, and I feel for your nephew because that is tough, particularly when he's trying so hard to get into these industries. Peter's, thank you for calling, Mark. Appreciate it. Peter's in Busselton. You're going to bring up Airbnb, I suspect, Peter.
9: Good morning, Nadia. Thanks for putting me on.
0: Pleasure.
9: Yeah, mine's a simple message. I think it's as obvious as the proverbial. I've lived in WA for over 50 years and I've seen this kind of part of life go pear-shaped. it wouldn't cost the government anything, and we could ban Airbnb, as they've done in several jurisdictions around the world, and it would free up thousands of homes. We could phase it in over 12 months or 2 years or whatever. It's very doable. I don't know why the government aren't doing something about this. This really is a crisis for young couples, young families trying to get a roof over their heads, and immigrants as well that we need.
0: Yeah, so you reckon ban it across the state, Airbnb?
9: Ban it across the country. Yeah, ban it across the country. It's something. It's an insidious kind of a thing. The hotel industry would benefit from it. Tourism would not suffer at all. And I'll say it would cost the government nothing. We're wringing our hands over this, over what can we do and what can we do. And there's a lot of solutions there if we just think outside the box a little bit.
0: Peter, thank you very much. Let's keep going with your calls, 1300 221025. Mary, hello. Mary the Yabby Farmer, how are you?
10: Hello, Nadia. I'm well.
0: Do you use foreign workers on your farm?
10: Look, yes, we do. We've had an amazing Italian working for us. He's seeking permanency. He's gone. He's had to leave the country. Trying to get him back in is a nightmare. But one of the things we offer our workers is we offer them a home, a proper three-bedroom house on the farm. And, you know, why don't we get priority for people that are supplying housing for their workers?
0: Yeah. So have you tried to get local workers?
10: Oh, yes. When you advertise for overseas workers, you have to advertise locally. Mm-hmm. It's very difficult to get people that have got experience driving tractors and, you know, GPS and all sorts of things, and who are willing to actually come out here and live in regional WA.
0: And that's a problem, isn't it? Because you advertise locally, you can't get people within WA to take on those jobs, so you look overseas.
10: Absolutely. And, you know, I mean, they come to us as, backpackers to start with, and then they just want to stay, and they've got the expertise that we need and the willingness to work, and it's so difficult to get them in. So, you know, I'm saying, if we've got jobs here that we can't fill from our own backyard, we need to actually, and if we've got housing that we can offer them, why don't we give that a priority rather than people coming in that haven't got any housing and are actually taking housing off locals?
0: Yeah, good to talk to you, Mary. Thanks for being part of this chat. Dr. Colin Hughes on the text says we need more tradies, but why not give them a 3-year temporary residency visa and then they can go home before they grow old and require aged care? We also need a new form of construction, not bridges, but factory-built quick construction with hemp and galvanised iron. Oh, Colin, covering a few issues there. Let's go to Catherine. Hello, Catherine. Now, you run a hydraulic business.
11: Yes, we do, out in north of Perth, and we tried for a long time to get Australian workers, and we went down the avenue of getting overseas workers through an agency. We've now got 4 of them, I think, but for each of them we pay a fee to the government for local TAFE courses to train apprentices in the field of TAFE courses and things. So we are, in rebuttal to the previous caller, we are already funding TAFE courses within Australia. We have also had to build our own houses out here. Our town didn't have enough accommodation. We, as a business, have built 4 houses, and that's still not enough.
0: And is it expensive? Can I ask how much it's costing?
11: For
0: bringing them in, training them up? What's the cost to your business?
11: The very first one cost us about $26,000. Right. We had to advertise within Australia for 18 months to prove that we had looked here. And then through our agency, my husband actually flew over to the Philippines to do the interviews. Because he wanted to get it right, but without that $26,000 doesn't include all his airfares and things. That's all government taxes. The workers from the Philippines, anyway, they also have to pay their government some fees and basically get permission to leave their country. And then our other three workers, we've actually recruited from within Australia. They were brought out here and then their work has ceased with their sponsor, and we have got them from within Australia, which has been cheaper, but we still had to pay transfer fees for their visas so that they are under us on their visa. And we've helped two of them so far get permanent residency and bring their families out, which we just think is fantastic for our little community.
0: There you go. Catherine, thank you. Thank you for sharing that. 1300 221 0025 there. So four Filipino workers and two of them she's helped get permanent residency and their families have come out. Let's go to Karen, who wants to share her family's experience. When did they come and what was the arrival like? Karen?
12: Hi, Nadia. Yeah, no, I've got great memories of it. 1978 from the north of England into Melbourne, and we were 10-pound POMs on a jumbo jet at the time. And I was 12, and my understanding is that we had 3 months to get ourselves established. My mum already had a job because they desperately wanted midwives, British trained midwives. So she had a job already. My dad got a job within a week with a car, like a security sales guy. And you have 3 months in a hostel. And so there were quite a lot of Brits at the time, mixtures, South Americans, all sorts. It was great as a kid. And there was also a hostel in, I remember, in Sydney. We had like a sports gathering and stuff like that. We went by bus. But they don't have those anymore, my understanding. You know, and we had 3 months to get on our feet. We wanted to become, independent as quickly as possible and integrate. So, but it was lovely experience. Why don't we have hostels for people to help them come over and get established? I don't believe we had to pay lots of money to get over here.
0: No. And look, a lot of people are asking the same question. Karen, thank you for sharing your memories. A couple of others are talking about this on the text line. Nadi, when my family immigrated from the UK in 1981, we went to the migrant hostel called Noalimba, I remember it, in Bateman. It gave us somewhere to stay with other new migrants until we worked out how everything worked in Australia and my parents could get jobs. Being with other new migrants, we could also build a support network of people dealing with the same issues, and I cannot understand why this concept was abandoned. Same sort of thing that Karen was saying. We came in 1953, says Lynn. We were invited by the WA government, seduced by offers of jobs and homes. Australia needed population and they needed workers, and when we arrived from Holland, there was no home, no job, no welcome. We ended up in one half of a tram car to live in down in Kelmscott. We were down a gravel road. My dad could only get a job as a bread carter with a horse and cart. Imagine their dismay. I was only two. They struggled with very little English, the weather, and an animosity for new locals. Things have not changed much, it seems, says Lynn. Still, they worked hard, paid taxes, had a family and settled. But it was really hard. But Mum was determined that we would become good Aussies. And we hope that the new arrivals will get a better welcome. And then you see what Karen and that other listener said. That was a complete opposite experience. 9:29, I can go to more of your calls. Now, I got a text message and I'll read it out from Notre Dame, who are correcting me, and I stand corrected, no problem there, saying that they sent out a statement and published it on their website on the 25th of February, saying that the nursing course was oversubscribed, which means over-enrolled. You're saying that it was the first time we've said this, so it wasn't. Thank you, Notre Dame. I stand corrected. If you could also please give me the Vice-Chancellor to have a chat to, that would be appreciated. Thank you. If I make a mistake, always happy to be set on the straight and narrow. Speaking of nurses, Nadia, senior nurses are not there in enough numbers to supervise the students. My daughter is a senior registered nurse and often supervises students. That is a problem as well. And this one from an ex-nurse in the southern suburbs. I'm a registered nurse and I resigned at 64. I could have worked through until I was 67, but I've had a gutful of poor employer treatment, increasing ageism, never mind my academic qualifications, knowledge and skill level after 44 years. And that is why this person is an ex-nurse. Let's go to Garrett Mundy, who's back in the studio with News Headlines. Hello, for the first time this morning, with me anyway.
13: Hi, Nadia. Good morning. In the news, Bondi gunman Naveed Akram has been charged with 19 additional offences at a court hearing in Sydney. The 24-year-old was already facing 59 charges after the shooting at a Jewish festival at Bondi Beach in December, in which 15 people were killed. Akram's defence lawyer, Leonie Gattani, today told a Sydney court the paperwork for 19 additional charges has now been filed. The US House of Representatives has passed a long-delayed bill to fund immigration enforcement. The $99 billion bill, which the Senate had already approved, now goes to

0: President Donald Trump for his signature. Democrats had wanted changes to the way immigration and customs enforcement operate after its agents killed two American citizens in separate incidents. And the Prime Minister says the late Neil Danaher will leave a lasting legacy around the world as people prepare to gather for his state funeral in Melbourne today. The 65-year-old AFL legend and MND campaigner died just over 2 weeks ago following a decades-long battle with the disease. Thousands are expected to fill the Melbourne cricket grounds to farewell the former Australian of the Year, including the Prime Minister. More news, Nadia, at 10.
1: That'll be huge, won't it? And they will give him the fitting send-off that he deserves. Now, I just need to share with you quite a few comments yesterday after Newsbeat saying, Garrett's a good newsreader.
0: Mm.
1: Garrett reads the news for a reason.
0: I didn't know my mum was listening.
1: I think they were making the point that you're better at reading the news than picking music.
0: Oh,
1: but we will continue.
0: No, I thought
1: you know,
0: we liked
1: you're polarising. I did. You're polarising the audience, and I love that, Garrett. It's like you like to poke a bear.
0: You can't please all of the people all the time, and I don't want to.
1: Oh, I know that. Don't you worry.
0: As I've said before, if I can please one person by getting their song played, that's good enough for me and them. You know,
1: you go your own way, boy.
0: Well, we'll see. This could be a challenge today.
1: Although, every day's a challenge with you. Go on, what have you got?
0: There was a story that was highlighted to me this morning out of Canada, where a former Air Canada pilot has been sacked because the company found out he'd been flying for years without a proper license. This is a commercial airline pilot. Jeffrey Wall is his name. Is alleged to have operated as an airline captain between 2009 and 2025, 16 years, without a license to fly large commercial passenger planes.
1: What?
0: He's said to have flown more than 900 flights, both domestically and internationally. Now, he had a valid commercial pilot license, but he was promoted in 2009 to captain without the required federal transport
1: Flown safely for that 16 years? No crashes, all good?
0: No crashes.
1: Okay, good record?
0: Imagine the legalities if something had happened and they found out. Oh. So he was a real pilot. He definitely a real pilot, qualified to fly commercial planes, but he was a fake captain because he hadn't had the license. He actually also claimed that his license was stolen at some point, but he hadn't done the proper,
1: sure.
0: He hadn't done the proper documentation and stuff like that. So today, what we're looking for is, because he was a real pilot, we're looking for real songs. But because he was a fake captain, we're looking for real songs by made-up bands.
1: Oh.
0: That you would get in your movies and your TV shows. So Spinal Tap, obviously. The Blues Brothers, they weren't a real band. Good movie, great movie. They weren't a real band. And those things.
1: Songs by made-up bands.
0: Perhaps your Archie and the Jugheads, Josie and the Pussycats.
1: Look at you go. That.
0: I'm just giving some people ideas to spark their memory because there are many, many movies and TV shows where there's like, you know, fictional bands are central to the theme and they have songs that do get...
1: they get airplay. Yeah. So, oh, I like that.
0: Real songs by fake bands.
1: Real songs by fake bands. Good luck with that. You know what to do and you have until 10-0437-221025.
2: 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Finance.
1: We say good morning to Phil George from Euros Hartleys. G'day, Phil. How's the market?
3: Yeah, morning, Nadia. Look, we're turning firmly positive as I'm looking at the market. We're up about 56 points. 8,660 on the ASX 200, follows support on the Dow up 86 points last night. We did see some technology selling again on the NASDAQ, and that's flowing through to that sector of our market this morning. Next DC down about 2.5%, Technology One lower by 44 cents to $32.12, and WiseTech lower also. And this is a little surprising. We did see an escalation in tensions in the Middle East overnight, but market largely looking through that. Although we are seeing some selling with gold. Newmont Corporation down 2.5%. They're at 138.26. Genesis down 3%. Nadia, they're at 504. Evolution and Northern Star both around lower by about 2%. Evolution trading at 11.06. We are seeing some money making a move, I think, into those defensive parts of the market this morning and those consumer stocks. Wesfarmers, they did hold an investor day or a strategy day this morning. They're up 2.5%, a gain of $2 to $82.06. Some buying also for Aristocrat Leisure. They're up over 1% to 52.34. Both Woolworths and Coles higher this morning by a little over 2% in the case of Coles trading at 23.09 and Woolworths not far behind.

0: behind them. They're up 50 cents at 36.98. Goodman Group leading the hitting with the property stocks this morning. They're higher by 39 cents at 31.59. Centre Group up 1.5% there at $3.77. Some support also for those for the insurers. So again, you know, market looking for some safety with certain parts of the market this morning. QBE up 1.5%, IAG up 10.5 cents to $7.80. Suncorp doing well also. BHP really leading the resources this morning. They're up 82 to $60.90. So that breaks, I guess, a multi-session losing streak for them. Rio Tinto up $1.27 to $182.50. And perhaps if I finish with the banks, Nadia Westpac, the best of them, up 46 to $35.17. CBA up 50 cents to $160.97. The Aussie dollar trading just above 70.
1: Good work. Phil George there from Euros Hartleys. Let's check the weather.
2: 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Weather.
1: Ange Prasad's on deck today. How are we looking, Ange? Good morning to you.
3: Good morning, Nadia. While it was a cold, frosty start to the day, especially to the Great Southern and Esperance region, we saw a few places drop below zero this morning. So, yeah, quite cold. For the rest of today, we're expecting a dry day through inland parts of the Southwest Land Division, although there'll be light showers along the western coastal districts through the central west, lower west and southwest due to an onshore flow. We are expecting a cold front to come through tomorrow, so that will bring in increasing showers and the chance of a thunderstorm across the Southwest Land Division. Elsewhere, there is a patchy cloud band that is bringing showers and the odd thunderstorm to eastern Pilbara, far northeast Gascoyne, southwest Kimberley and parts of the interior today. Tomorrow, we'll see a more significant cloud band develop across the Pilbara, Gascoyne, Goldfields, southern parts of the interior and northern parts of the Southwest Land Division. This cloud band will bring significant unseasonal rainfall to these areas over the next 2 days. The cloud band will weaken on the weekend and contract to the northwest and central parts of the state, but will continue to maintain light to moderate rainfall until at least Monday next week. So if you are travelling towards the northwest, it's dry season, so we do see a lot of tourists, travellers through these areas during this time of the year. Do keep an eye on the forecast. For Perth, it's going to be a bit nippy today, top of 18 degrees. There might be a coastal shower and maybe a shower in the southwest, but we will see increasing showers tonight and into tomorrow with very high chance of rainfall with that cold front coming through. So not much in the rain gauge today, but we're looking at 10 to 20 millimetres of rainfall with that cold front coming through tomorrow. Overnight minimum down to 9 degrees, getting to a top of 17 tomorrow.
1: All right. Thank you very much for that, Ange Prasad there, the duty forecaster. Now, if you rent and you might have got a bit of damage from the storm a couple of weeks ago, we'll keep listening because the Acting Consumer Protection Commissioner has got some advice for you about your rights, first of all as a renter, but also the rules surrounding landlords and what they need to do to fix the damage. If you have a question for Owen Kelly, 1-300-221-025. Don't wait till 10. Call now. He's here until 10. We'll get some music first. But Anne has texted the program. Beautiful message, Anne. She said, Nadia, I'm wondering if you could do something kind for me, please. Of course, Anne. She says, although I know you're extremely busy, that's okay, Anne, I've got time. Last evening, we were returning from Sydney to Perth on a Qantas flight and behind me sat a very chirpy middle-aged or younger man. We exchanged friendliness. Next, he and his partner and I were at the luggage claim and he gave me an enormous smile. I was a bit of a daze and I didn't return his friendliness until he was turning away. And prior to that, I had seen his facial expression drop when I hadn't immediately responded. It was such a shame he didn't see my delayed smile. And is it possible to read out my story on the off chance he hears it? I have, Anne. And to that person who was disappointed that Anne didn't smile back, she did. You just missed it. And I hope there are no hard feelings. Now, Sue's birthday today, our producer. I don't know how old she is. It's rude to ask. I said, have you got a song? And she's picked one. And she said, and don't complain if it's artsy-fartsy, indie-windy, airy-fairy. She likes it, and that's all that matters. I Got a Plan by my friend, the Chocolate Cake.
4: I got a plan.

0: I stand corrected. Sue, that was a beautiful song. Happy birthday. That was Sue's song for today. I Got a Plan by my friend, the Chocolate Cake. Her plan right now is to answer your calls, 1300 221 0025, if you've got a question for the Acting Consumer Protection Commissioner.
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2: Thousands are still waiting on remedy orders from the Building Commissioner to have their pipes replaced. Ones that have been bursting and causing all sorts of water damage, usually without warning, and ruining forever homes.
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0: Oh, I know that voice, Owen Kelly. None other than Ollie Peterson introducing you. Hello, how are you? Welcome back.
4: Thank you. Good to be here.
0: Now, we've got calls coming in already and we will get to them in just a moment. But if you do have a question for Owen, he is the Acting Consumer Protection Commissioner, 1300 221 0025. But this is a good one. What WA renters need to know when their home is hit by something like a natural disaster, and we look at those storms a couple of weeks ago, did a lot of damage. What people might not know is what their rights are and the rules for landlords. So what do landlords have to do?
4: Okay, so the first thing to know is that if you're renting a property and there's been damage from, you know, wildfires or storms that have come through, something like that, basically it's not your responsibility to get the place fixed up. That's your landlord's responsibility to do that. But as a tenant, you have a whole lot of rights. And the first thing to know is that if you can continue to live in that rental place, so, you know, it's still habitable, but there's urgent repairs that are needed for essential services, so water, electricity, gas, even hot water, basically your landlord needs to start to address that within 24 hours. So okay. They need to have arranged those repairs within 24 hours of you telling them what's needed. So you need to make sure you reach out to your landlord. But they'll still have to make those repairs, get them sorted, at least within the first 24 hours, right?
0: Okay.
4: And then if there's other kinds of issues around the house which, you know, might cause you injury, so there's still really urgent repairs, think things like broken glass, broken windows, for example, or a balcony balustrade maybe that's broken. So things which are still high risk. But they're a safety issue. That's right, a safety issue, that's right. So they, for those ones, again, tell your landlord, tell your property manager, and they need to sort out repairs within 48 hours. So again, we're not talking about having the repairs actually done within that time, but they need to have arranged for it within 48 hours so that it happens as soon as possible.
0: And so again, if it's like a broken fence and it's not posing a risk or a danger to anyone, that wouldn't be a priority.
4: That's right. But if it's a fence around a pool, for example, that might be a different story. So each case will turn on its merits, but certainly if these are urgent repairs and they are causing you risk as a tenant, so there's a safety risk there, make sure you reach out to your landlord and they need to have something in place within 48 hours to get those fixed into the future.
0: Now, what happens if you're in a situation where you can't find your landlord, get in contact with them? I don't know, they might be overseas for whatever reason, and you are in this situation where you don't have water or power, or there are risks, safety hazards. What do you do?
4: Yeah, that's right. So if you can't reach out to the person that you need to, basically what you can do is you can arrange those repairs yourself. So you can, you might have a preferred tradies list or something from your landlord that they may have given you at the start of the tenancy or something like that. But basically you can arrange those repairs if your landlord hasn't arranged them within the time required. But the really important thing here

0: is that it just needs to be repairs to the minimum standard to essentially make it safe again, or to reinstate that that essential service that might be there. So this is not the time to be putting on the bells and whistles and expecting your landlord to come to the party. But certainly your landlord needs to reimburse you for any expense to bring it up to that minimum standard. So make sure you're holding to receipts.
1: Okay. So what if the landlord says, "Well, hang on, I didn't approve that. You can't. You just went ahead without speaking to me." Or what's your defence? I tried and these are the rules.
0: Essentially, yeah, these are the rules. You tried, you gave them a fair opportunity to make the arrangements themselves. They didn't, so you had to go ahead and make these changes.

0: to that minimum standard, and then you'll absolutely be backed in by the law.
1: And does that go for cleaning? Like if a tree's come down, there's no damage or whatever? Because, I mean, obviously emergency services can only do so much. Who cleans that up?
0: Yeah, definitely. That's going to be your landlord's responsibility. Again, look, if it's only really simple, feel free to go ahead and do it yourself. That's not an issue. If it's really major, again, it might be that local council are doing a full cleanup or emergency services. So make sure you reach out to them as well. But otherwise, make sure you're engaging with your landlord about those types of things. Again, if it's a safety risk, make sure it's done straight away. But otherwise, take your time, but you can get someone in if you need to.
1: Well, you might have answered this person's question because they've just sent me a photo of an asbestos fence. They say it's an asbestos fence that's come down a week ago, and you can see the fence is in pieces. Would that be a hazard, a safety risk?
0: I would think so. So that's the type of one. Make sure you've reached out. And again, though, it's for your landlord or your property manager to arrange repairs within that 48 hours. So we know when fences come down, it can take
1: especially asbestos ones.
0: Especially asbestos ones, but it can take a little while for the repairs to actually happen. There's a lot of people out there, thousands of people affected. But you want to make sure that at least your landlord is on the front foot and they've booked something in within that 48 hours.
1: Will we get a few conmen wandering around at the moment saying, oh, I can fix this, when maybe they really can't?
0: That's right. Or even if they can fix it, they might do a pretty shoddy job, or they might just walk away with your money. So, like we have a lot of the time, these travelling conmen, make sure that, if someone's rocking up at your doorstep, that's unsolicited. So make sure you, pause and think about what you're actually getting here. Make sure you're going with registered tradespeople, look at independent reviews of people, and don't hand over too much money up front.
1: Okay, so that's the thing. So if somebody's offering to fix something, don't go there.
0: Engage with your insurer. Make sure that they're happy with whoever you're engaging, because, again, if you're taken in by conmen or something like that, you might find that you're not getting the receipts you actually need to get the job paid, and chances are it's not going to fix the problem anyway.
1: All right. Owen Kelly is my guest this morning. He's the Acting Consumer Protection Commissioner. Trish, better watch out, because you're doing a good job, Owen.
0: Trish will be back soon.
1: We may not want her. We're quite happy with you. Let's go to some calls, and good on you for getting in nice and early. I do have some lines free, 1300 221 0025. G'day, Regan. You've got a question about a lease.
2: Yes, I do. I've recently just broken lease. Mm-hmm. And I've been issued a break lease PCR invoice and a break lease final invoice. Do I pay that, or is that the responsibility of the owner?
0: Okay, so here we get into a little bit of a tricky ground, and sometimes it will depend on how early you've broken lease, what the types of circumstances are. So,
1: can you tell us, Regan? Is it possible?
2: I gave them 10 weeks notice.
0: Yep.
2: And also for hardship.
0: Yep, and hardship as well. And how long would have been left on your lease, do you think, ballpark?
2: October the 15th, I was supposed to be out.
0: Yeah, okay. Look, because the guiding principles that we're looking at, if we see a case like this, and we do also handle these now as commissioner determination. So if there's a dispute that you can't come to an agreement on, make sure you hit that dispute button when that bond release comes through, and then it'll come to a separate team in Consumer Protection. They'll actually make a decision on it if you can't come to an agreement yourself. But broadly speaking, what we're looking at in terms of break lease and that kind of scenario is, what are the costs that would have otherwise normally been incurred by the landlord? So if, for example, you're halfway through a tenancy, for example, that's an additional property condition report, an additional inspection that might have happened that otherwise wouldn't have happened if you'd gone all the way through to the end of the lease. So in those types of situations, we might look at like a pro rata. What's a fair outcome for both the tenant but also the landlord? Because these are costs normally incurred by the landlord, right? Mm. So the further you get through that tenancy, the more kind of that pro rata comes into effect. So if we're talking about you only left, say, a week early or something like that, obviously it's not reasonable to be, charging for a fee that would have otherwise been incurred only a week later. So I can't give you, a definitive answer, but they're the types of things that we'd be thinking about when we're making a decision about it. So have those conversations as well with your landlord, your property manager, around what that looks like in your circumstances.
1: Okay. And what about, do they often charge to re-advertise the property? Is that a charge that Regan might have to cop?
0: They will do. They'll often charge for that, but also foregone rent. So in this case, if we got 3 months or whatever, but also there's the expectation that they will try and re-let that property as soon
1: pretty
0: as possible.
1: Pretty quickly.
0: And in this kind of market, you'd expect that they'd have that property kind of filled. The main thing in there as well is, as a tenant vacating, if you're in a position to, make sure you leave it as clean as you possibly can. Get it back to what it was beforehand, because if your agent has to engage cleaners and things like that, that might take another week or two before they can fill it with another rental.
1: And if Regan is facing hardship, a conversation about that surely
0: definitely
1: is okay with the landlord.
0: Absolutely.
1: See if you can get a bit of compassion,
0: You might do. They might be able to give you a little bit more time, or work with you a little bit to make sure that it's as smooth a transition as you can.

0: All right, Regan, good luck with that. Thanks for calling.
1: Thank you.
0: Good on you, Regan. Good luck to you. Let's go to Mike, who's in Dinella. G'day, Mike. What's your question?
2: Well, mine's a first world question. I've got Apple products and I travel overseas a lot. Mm. Now, I was in Germany the other day and I brought a German SIM card. I went to download the app. They said, oh, not available in your region. Well, although I was in Germany and I wanted the app so I could top up the SIM card.
3: Mm-hmm.
2: And I'm going to England next month and I just tried to download another telco's app. Not available in your region. Well, fair enough, I'm in Australia, but I know as soon as I get to that country, I won't be able to download it. Similarly, when I was in Berlin, I went to the Apple shop to use that automated purchasing process, and my camera wasn't available in their region to purchase an Apple product. And I see the EU issued a warning against Apple against this, but nothing's happened.
0: Right, so I guess you want to know if anything can be done about this.
3: Yeah, okay. I'm not across what the EU might have said in this type of circumstance. And look, you're probably well outstride the scope of Australian consumer law, because if these are contracts...
0: This is global, Mike. Offered,
3: global consumer law, that's right. That should be the next thing we're after, right? Look, it depends, I guess, if the issue is Apple itself and the operation of your phone. So if you've got a phone that, for example, that has a camera, and I think you were saying, you know, maybe it wasn't going to be working somewhere else, you know, that's potentially something that might be covered under Australian consumer law, because, you know, if you've got something, the core function is, you know, to be able to take a photo, for example, you'd expect that to be able to work wherever you are. In terms of not being able to connect SIM cards or download apps, you know, in a different country, largely that's probably going to depend on what the rules might be in those countries, but also the parameters that sit around those apps and what they consider, for example, an eligible customer or something like that. I know obviously there's, you know, a lot of global SIM companies and things like that, so that might be an alternative if you can't get to a good resolution, you know, with the individual providers.
0: All right, Mike, thank you. That was a quirky one, but appreciate your call. Now, Paul, tell me about your dad's new car.
4: Yeah, he bought a second-hand car from a car yard in Bibra Lake, a Navara, and he driven it probably about 200 k's. He doesn't drive much. He's a veteran and he's pretty much homebound. But anyway, he went to the doctors in Booragoon and he was pulling out of the car park and just reversed out of the car park doing, 15 k's an hour, and the left wheel just fell off.
3: Oof. Wow.
4: He rang the car yard and told him he got it towed away to a place. Further investigation, the guy who's fixed it has said they put these good-looking but dodgy tyres on and they've used the wrong nuts and bolts to put the tyres on. He just said, mate, you're so lucky you weren't doing 100 down the freeway. And
3: he
4: said all of these tyres need replacing. And the car yard's just basically availed himself of any responsibility. And furthermore, like, Dad did the right thing, got a cover note for the insurance and stuff like that. But this happened inside bloody 6 weeks. So, you know, he had a 3-month waiting period for the insurance. So they've plugged him with an extra, I think, $2,000 or something to claim it or whatever. Wow. So he's got the guy who fixed the car. He said he's going to speak to the assessor and that and see what they can do. But, these guys just didn't want to play ball. They basically said it's your car, mate, and, you know, it's your car now and it's
0: your problem.
4: Yeah. Literally just reverse, and he doesn't drive fast anyway, but like, he's literally reversing out of the car park in Booragoon at the shops.
3: Yeah, no, really lucky that it wasn't, you know, going faster or something like that. Or, your car, but also your rights. So make sure that's absolutely not on. Reach out to us, you know, or we'll take your details at Consumer Protection. We'll see what we can do there because,
0: follow up with the car yard.
3: We will definitely follow up with the car yard. Basically, you buy something, you expect it to be fit for purpose, you expect it to last a reasonable amount of time. 2 weeks is not a reasonable amount of time.
0: But also wheel coming off, tyre coming off.
3: That's dangerous. It's very dangerous. So, yeah, we'll reach out to the car yard in question. So, yeah, we'll take your details and make sure we get on top of that one for you.
0: All right, so, Paul, don't hang up. A birthday girl, Sue, is going to have a chat to you and get your details. We'll send them off with Owen. Just a quick one from Les. He wants to use the service provider but thinks it might be a scam. He wants to go ahead but he's got doubts. I just think if you've got doubts, Les, no. How can he check if it's legit?
3: Yeah, definitely. Look, if you've got doubts, that's a really good flag for you to maybe not go down that way. Look, ways to check if something's legit is, you know, look at that, browser history, not browser history, but like web page history, talk with family and friends, people that you trust, look at online reviews. But basically, if it feels like a scam, definitely better to err on the side of caution and on

0: gauge. Yeah.
1: All right. Beware, Les. As always, Owen Kelly, you do a splendid job. Lovely to see you back in the studio and sometime next week.
0: Been a pleasure. I don't know if you'll see me next week. You might see me for a little while now. You should be back soon.
1: All right. You've done a
2: right across the south of WA, from Coolgardie to Kawarrumup. 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
3: If it looks like a duck and it quacks like a duck, then more than likely it's a duck, I think is what we learnt just then with Owen and Nadia. Hello, after 10 o'clock this morning, it's Regional Mornings. In the southwest as well today, so good to be talking to you as well. If you've got gardening concerns, we're getting our hands dirty. And our expert Sue will sort you out. Get those questions in nice and early. 0448 922 604, whatever gardening concerns you've got, send them through. And we'll head to the south coast, where one shire is looking at the possibility of a nature-based development in the Fitzgerald National Park. I'd like to hear what you think about that proposal too, after 10 o'clock.
4: This is ABC News. Good morning, I'm Garrett Mundy. Bondi gunman Naveed Akram has been charged with an additional 19 offences over the December shooting which killed 15 people. Tamsin Buckle reports.
5: The 24-year-old is now facing 10 new counts of shoot with intent to murder, 6 counts of discharging a firearm with intent to resist arrest, and 3 counts of causing wounding or grievous bodily harm with intent to murder. He had already been charged with 59 offences following the shooting at a Hanukkah celebration at Bondi Beach last December. Those initial charges include 15 counts of murder and 1 count of committing a terrorist act. A Commonwealth prosecutor told a Sydney court that they are in the process of reviewing around 230,000 images from CCTV in the brief of evidence.
4: The Prime Minister, Anthony Albanese, has responded to a new One Nation fundraising campaign that's labelled him a liar. The minor party has launched ads that say stop Labor, fire the liar, and encourage the public to donate. Yesterday, Pauline Hanson criticised Labor for its own fundraising campaign, which asks supporters to help stop the rise of One Nation. Mr Albanese says Senator Hanson has made a career out of seeking to divide people, and her party lacks policies in key areas.
6: What people will weigh up over a period of time is what's the policy on health? What's the policy on education? Why is it that One Nation and their 3 right-wing parties, what I've deemed the Liberal One National Party, always vote against the interests of working people?
4: The state government has announced the expansion of a gas-fired power station in Kwinana, south of Perth. Energy supplier AGL will increase the capacity of its Kwinana Swift power station to produce about 340 megawatts of dispatchable power. The expansion is expected to be completed by the end of next year. Premier Roger Cook says it'll help the state transition out of coal-fired power plants.
7: And while we're supporting that commitment, we know that we'll continue to need reliable energy into the future. That is renewables, by gas and battery energy.
4: The National Tertiary Education Union has warned an oversubscription of nursing students at Perth's University of Notre Dame could have a knock-on effect at other universities. Notre Dame confirmed yesterday it had enrolled

0: Aspiring nursing students may cause crowding at other nursing programs.
1: Students are then trying to find placements through other universities. That puts pressure on the placement programs at other universities. So we have real concerns that this has just destabilised nursing courses across the state.
0: Iran's Revolutionary Guard has warned of more severe responses if US hostility continues as the two countries trade fresh strikes. The IRGC says it's attacked the US Navy's 5th Fleet base in Bahrain with drones. It comes after the US military carried out strikes on Iran following the crash of an army helicopter near the Strait of Hormuz, which US President Donald Trump blamed on the Islamic Republic. US Central Command says the strikes were a proportional response to unjustified Iranian aggression. Scientists led by the University of Glasgow say the asteroid that hit the Earth and wiped out the dinosaurs took 8 million years to cool down. It's thought that created the right circumstances for new life to form. When the asteroid struck, it caused climate chaos, wiping out most species on the planet. All the dinosaurs, except for the ancestors of birds, became extinct and global temperatures plummeted. Scientists in the study say the impact was big enough to cause deformation at least 35 kilometres under the surface of the Earth. The sport. Serena Williams has joked she had nothing better to do than make a triumphant comeback to professional tennis after nearly 4 years in retirement. The 44-year-old teamed up with 19-year-old Canadian Victoria Mboko to win their opening doubles match at the Queen's Club event in London, 7-6, 6-2, against the tournament's third seeds. Williams was full of praise for her younger partner.
2: I had nothing better to do. I got tired of sitting at home. My kids are out of school for the summer, so why not? I had so much fun playing with Vicky. She really was able to hold up the team and really play big on the big points, and I could really rely on her. And we've never played together, but it just felt so natural.
0: WA's weather, showers near the west and south coasts, east Pilbara and parts of the interior. Cloudy in Perth, a medium chance of showers. Northeasterly winds, 15 to 20 kilometres an hour, becoming light in the middle of the day. A forecast top of 18 degrees right now in the city. It's 13.9 degrees. For news at any time, you can visit our website, news.abc.net.au.
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4: Sure are. Right through the south of the state and out to the eastern goldfields. Hello. How do you feel about tourism development, specifically along the south coast? There's one proposed for inside the Fitzgerald National Park. One that's been described as low impact and nature-based. 8 low-impact luxury cabins in a beautiful spot. We'll hear from the Shire on this soon. They're hoping to hear from you with your view on such a development proposal, and so am I. Tell me, what do you feel about that kind of development in that kind of place? It's called the Hammersley Inlet inside Fitzgerald National Park, and the WCA website describes the site of the proposal as having eucalypt woodlands and paperbark thickets fringing the inlet, which is filled with songbirds, overlooking the inlet to the nearby peaks of Woogerup Range. An extraordinary but common sight is the large gatherings of black swans and other water birds. So at this stage, that's the place. The proposal is on the table. A proponent has been named. They're called Wanda. To construct it and run it. And so, what's your reaction? 1300 560 222 is the number to call, or 0448 922 604 to text. You can do that too with your gardening questions. We're getting our hands dirty again and getting back in the garden with our expert Sue. So if you have a heckin' gardening concern, get it sorted this morning. Text or call it in and Sue will get you back on track. A legend on the program a little bit later on this morning as well. Footy great Stephen Michael, who's just scored the Sports Star of the Year award. And I'll talk to the very humble Stephen Michael. Not too far down the track this morning. 7 after 10 on ABC Regional Mornings and anywhere all the time on ABC Listen. It's 12 degrees in Albany now with 17 on the way and cloudy in the city. And through the Great Southern. Slight chance of a shower in the southwest. Temps around 15. 13 degrees in Bunbury now with 17 on the way. and a high chance of showers.

0: Showers in the west of the southwest. Medium chance elsewhere. Temps around 15 today. 13 degrees in Kalgoorlie-Boulder now. 18 down the way. Partly cloudy through the goldfields. Temps between 16 and 23. And it's 12 degrees in Esperance now. You're heading towards 17 on the southeast coast. And a partly cloudy day.
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0: A beautiful spot overlooking the water in the Fitzgerald National Park, the site for what is called small-scale nature-based tourism accommodation. What's your reaction to that? Let me know. 0448 922 604. Does it sound pretty specky and nice? Kind of place you'd like to go. Or you don't want to see that kind of development in that kind of place. 1300 560 222. You can give us a buzz as well.

0: It is Queen and Crazy Little Thing Called Love. Gardening later, gardening questions now, 0448 922 604. Text them through.
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0: Where the Shire Ravensthorpe is working with the WA Government through Tourism WA on a proposal to explore small-scale nature-based tourism accommodation at Hammersley Inlet Reserve near Fitzgerald River National Park. The Council has endorsed eco-tourism operator Wanda as the preferred proponent following a competitive selection process. Let's learn more about this idea. Rachel Gibson is Ravensthorpe Shire President. Good morning, Rachel.
2: Yeah, good morning, Peter. How are you going this morning?
0: Good. Let's go somewhere that looks quite lovely, Hammersley Inlet. Paint a picture of it for us, would you? What's it like?
2: Yeah, mate, it's absolutely magnificent. We're very lucky to have our Fitzgerald River National Park and Hammersley Inlet in our shire. It's got beautiful, pristine images and a lot of the wildflowers, and it's very quiet and, yeah, lovely.
0: A development is proposed for the area. What will it look like?
2: Well, at the moment, the Shire is exploring whether an accommodation option is feasible out at the inlet. We're working with the WA Government through Tourism WA, and that is just a proposal. Nothing's exact and definite at this point, and it's just exploring a very small-scale, nature-based tourism accommodation opportunity out there at the Hammersley Inlet Reserve, which is near the Fitzgerald River National Park.
0: And what do you mean when you say small-scale, Rachel?
2: Well, I think at the moment it's limited numbers, and it's actually low-impact short-stay accommodation cabins. I think at a maximum the scale will be 8 cabins. And they're going to be designed, if they go ahead, they will be designed, obviously, to complement our wonderful environment and the existing tourism experiences that we already have out at the site, basically.
0: And can we talk a bit more about complementing the environment, as you say there? Its footprint, how large, how will it fit into the landscape?
2: Well, obviously, it's got to be nature-based for a start. We don't want, you know, bricks and mortar and all that kind of thing. So we're just having it's got to be, yeah, low impact to the environment and suit the scene there out there. It's got to look and it's got to look natural, basically.
0: Has the reaction been forthcoming from the community yet?
2: We've got a few different comments. It has been pretty quiet. At the show, we've had different surveys and consultation periods over, you know, the last few years, and, you know, the community has kind of been telling us that we're getting out of that. They actually want more tourism and visitor opportunities in our area. We do obviously understand that there will be a wide range of views of this happening out near the Fitzgerald River National Park. But, just want to remind everyone, basically, that this is just early stages and no decisions have been made. And, yeah, we will, you know, we do take the community's opinion, you know, strongly, and we will do community consultation, basically. It's important to us, and, yeah, we'll take into account, you know, anything they say with any future decision-making that happens.
0: Are you for it, Rachel? Would you like to see it go ahead?
2: Oh, look, I'm not going to put any big yes or no on that, I don't think. I just want to see, obviously, what comes back out of the feasibility, what it's going to look like. Yeah, we are all very protective of our Fitzgerald River National Park and Hammersley Inlet, and we do like, you know, some people do like it to be the quiet little place that it is, not necessarily full of tourists, but we also do understand that, yeah, tourism is very important and it can bring a lot of things to our area, and people love tourism. I do touristy things as well.
0: Rachel Gibson is the Ravensthorpe Shire President. Hammersley Inlet is the site for a proposed development, nature-based and small-scale. Possibly, Rachel, opening the door for more development in the area?
2: Oh, look, nothing's been spoken about that. Like, out at the Fitzgerald River National Park or Hammersley Inlet, I'd say no. But definitely, yeah, there's lots of opportunities within our shire. Accommodation overall across the whole, you know, Australia-wide, yeah, is very short. So anything that we can do to have more accommodation to bring people in and would be fantastic for our shire, I think.
0: What's the timeline from here?
2: Well, baby steps. We just obviously have to hear back now from Wanda what they come up with, and then we will look at the proposal and, yeah, see what we think from there.
0: Appreciate your time. Thank you, Rachel.
2: Yep. Nah, and I if I while I've got airtime, Peter, I wouldn't mind if to take this sneaky opportunity just to make, a bit of a plug for our up and coming wildflower show that we've got in September. I think it's very fitting since we're talking about the national park and the Hammersley Inlet about our wonderful Ravenswood Wildflower Show that we've got in September from the 7th to the 19th, and it's going into officially the 44th year.
0: Cheers, Rachel. Thank you.
2: No worries. Thanks. Bye.
0: Okay. Rachel Gibson there, the Ravensthorpe Shire President, Wildflower Show on in September. And right now, the Shire will provide further information about community consultation opportunities as planning progresses on this proposal for small-scale nature-based accommodation at Hammersley Inlet, inviting you to take part in the consultation process. So am I right now. 0448 922 604. Peter's in Margaret River and says, "Morning, Peter. As a retired wastewater technician with 25 years experience, I wonder how they will manage the effluent from these projects." Thank you, Peter. I'm hoping to speak to Wanda at some point, the proponent for the project. Online, they say this: "More than ever, we're mindful of our impact on the environment, the local economy, and the lives of those living in the destination they are visiting. Wanda's committed to a positive impact on the landscape we love and the communities around us." They have Wanda pods, is what they're called, and this is what they construct in these kind of projects, which Wanda says are off-grid, featuring solar and water harvesting and storage and grey water recycling, Peter, that they divert organic waste from landfill and sub-pod compost bins and aim for zero waste. A zero-waste system by restricting the use of single-use packaging, recycling and composting. So they're the company behind this. On text, Elise is in Busso and says, "Peter, unfortunately, developments such as this one proposed for the Fitzgerald National Park are almost inevitable as people look more and more for luxury, nature-based experiences. As long as this biodiversity hotspot is respected and the disturbance to the environment is minimal, then maybe it's okay. The Scenic Rim development in Queensland is a good example, where accommodation pods have literally been dropped onto the national park, into the national park, causing minimal disruption to the surrounds." Thanks for that national perspective too, Elise. The Scenic Rim development in Queensland sounds like a similar proposal for this one, for Hammersley Inlet in the Fitzgerald National Park. 1300 560 222, you can call about it. You can text about it, 0448 922 604.
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0: It's awards season. Certainly has been. The King's List awards have been delivered to a lot of people. And just the other day too, the WA Sports Awards were handed out. And the winner of the ultimate accolade there is on this program next, from humble Great Southern beginnings, the football legend that is Stephen Michael, after Suzanne Vega.

0: Suzanne Vega and Left of Centre on ABC Regional Mornings. On ABC Listen, 22 after 10, we're talking about tourism development on the south coast today. One is proposed for inside Fitzgerald National Park, one that's been described as low impact and nature-based. 8 low impact luxury cabins, Wanderpods, says, is the way that Wander, the company behind this, describes them as, and I'm after your views on this morning, 0448 922 604, if you'd like to text in the 1300 560 222. Does it sound like the kind of development you'd be okay with in such a pristine location? Sounds like it has been crafted to fit in with the surroundings. 1300 560 triple two, we're gardening too, so any questions, keep them coming through and Sue will sort you out soon.
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0: Some news headlines not too far away as well, and all the weather details you need along the south and into the east. And from humble Great Southern Beginnings, a football legend has risen to be named the 2026 Channel 7 Sport Award recipient at the West Australian of the Year Awards. Widely considered the best Australian rules footballer never to have played in the National or Victorian Leagues, Stephen Michael was handed the prestigious honour at a ceremony on May 28. The kid from Kojonup is on the line. Good morning, Stephen.
2: Good morning.
0: You've won the 2026 Channel 7 Sport Award at the West Australian of the Year Awards. Congratulations. What does it mean to you?
2: Oh, Pete, it means a bloody great to me. You know, when I say great, I don't go out to say, I don't think any person or any player of sports ability or anyone goes out and says, right, I want to get a Sportsman of the Year. It's just something that natural. But to be in them last 20 plays or 20 people that get recognised in different groups and that, I'm very humbled and very honoured for that, because I think it's just a great thing. And not only that, Pete, it doesn't mean I did it all alone. I had people behind me, people supported me. And same thing with the 1980 Grand Finals tour. All that pretty clear, all that teammates and coaches and all that, and committee men and trainers. And now I'm with the Steve Michael Foundation. The support I get from the Steve Michael Foundation through the staff who's worked for me is just going on in leaps and bounds. And, you know, we look what we do with the community out there. We've got over 5,000 applications of kids we deal with. We've got 45 schools on board. So, you know, it's a great thrill. And I think, I hope the kids, and not only kids, just everyone who we go back and interact with on communities and say, or towns or schools or whatever, that I've done it for them, not for me.
0: And speaking of them, Stephen, through the foundation, you've been working with young people for a long time now. And speaking of recognition for your efforts, what about for them, those young people you work for? How important is it, and what does it mean to them to have their efforts recognised?
2: Oh, Peter, it's a great learning curve. We're just going, coming in 10 years next year. Yeah. We go through a stage of protocols of, say, it's for all kids, not for just Indigenous kids or just non-Indigenous or girls. It's for all kids. That's, I've got to make sure and state that it's about everyone getting on the same page and let's work together. But, you know, with these kids that come through, you know, we go back to about year 12, something like there, and we go and get them into, say, leadership roles, try to set the pathway for them, which way they want to go, guide them and all that. But, you know, we have some come back and go back through the foundation and say, help out with the foundation when they need help and all that as a casual employee. So, you know, it's very moving to get the kids to school. Once they get the kids to school, they want to play sport, like all kids want to play sport, but you have to give some sacrifices to say, right, you got to attend school, have a regular occurrence at school. Then we look at putting in the sport and roles and that, and like bringing them down to, say, a stadium in Perth and watch an AFL game, or maybe a curtain raise before a AFL game. So, you know, we do a lot with them. That's great. And, you know, but end of the day, it's like everything else, you know, perseverance is the big thing with kids.
0: A lot of them we hope to see out on the grass down the track too, kicking the ball. But while I have you, Stephen, there has been a decline in the number of Indigenous players at the top level in AFL. 62 First Nations players on the AFL club list this year. It's a drop from 87 in 2020. Why do you think that is?
2: Oh, Pete, I think, well, you know, I want to say a number of reasons. I think, you know, I think you look at the game. The game is so unbelievable. It's a good game. I think, you know, these guys, you push yourself to the bloody limits. You push yourself past the same barrier. That's why we got a lot of hamstring problems and all that. I reckon we just go further than it. I don't think they care. Not, I don't think they understand that, you know, we play for sport, not for, you know, money's a good thing, don't get me wrong, but, you know, we just go out and have fun with our team, with our family members or mates or whoever it is. And I think it's a business now. It's not a sport anymore. It's unfortunate, but that's the way the time's going, isn't it? You look at any sport, you know, like a hockey, basketball, netball, it all goes out for the big dollars. And, you know, where it goes right for the young general community, I'm sure you look down at Albany that way. You look at the footy clubs there, Collie, same situation. Bunbury's the same situation. We are deteriorating in lack of sports people coming through.
0: Anything you can do to turn it around?
2: I don't know, Pete. I don't know. I'd love to see him do well in that. And, you know, but, you know, I think I just want to be when I coach the juniors and that, you know, and I could just be yourself. Just go out and have fun. I don't think today's footy is having fun. It's about a business. And I think this risk of that is making it so hard with, making it hard, is that they're going to perform each week. It's always under the microscope and say, right, this is what you're going to do. This is how you're going to do it, when you're going to do it. You know, it's changed a lot. It's not like going out and having fun in the backyard or down the footy over.
0: Stephen Michael, thank you very much for the chat and congratulations on the award.
2: Thank you very much, mate, for that. Really appreciate it.
0: Good on you. Stephen Michael there from Cogin Up, living in Collie at the moment, on the road there. Not the greatest telephone reception, sadly, but nevertheless, I hope you understood. The Waffle champion and Noongar leader fending off heavy competition for the top gong over the last week to score himself the Channel 7 Sports Award as Sports Award recipient. Surrounded by a lot of friends and family at Crown Perth Ballroom. He was in the running against an international cricketer, one of the world's leading spin bowlers, Alana King, and two-time sailing Olympic gold medalist Matthew Wern. But he took it out. Born in Wagen, childhood in Cogin Up. Absolute legend, Stephen Michael.

0: some details about the AFL Hall of Fame award winners too, which have just been given out. Before we get some weather, let's get some news headlines now with Paul Cook. Hi, Paul.
1: Hello, Peter. Police say there are no signs of a missing woman in the Eastern Goldfields as the search enters its fifth day. Crystal Johnston was last seen near Jeremiah Airstrip, 40 kilometres north of Menzies. On Tuesday, police focused their search on the Moorapoi Station, 12 kilometres east of the airstrip, and along Kukyani Road, deploying officers and drones over the day. Police are urgently seeking information about Ms Johnston and are asking anyone who has any information to get in touch. A proposed luxury eco-retreat near Fitzgerald River National Park has received state government backing. Plans for 8 cabins at Hamersley Inlet Reserve will now progress to planning and community consultation, funded through the state's $17.7 million National Park Tourism Experiences Development Program. Goldfields Esperance Minister David Michael said the project would attract more visitors to the region and benefit businesses in Hopetoun and Ravensthorpe. And finally, Peter, more than $8 million in state government funding is being spent on improvements to the Albany Entertainment Centre. The contract includes remediation work to low-level external cladding, roofing, louvres and substrate. The work is expected to be completed March next year.
0: Thanks, Paul. That's Paul Cook.
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0: And in other sports news, West Coast Premiership captain and coach John Worsfold was inducted into the Australian Football Hall of Fame last night. Gary Ablett Jr., Tim Evans, David Cantilla, Hayden Kennedy and Dustin Fletcher were also selected in this year's elite group. Here's a bit of John Worsfold speaking after he was inducted last night, speaking about his early days in footy around the time that the Australian Football League was forming.
4: It all happened so quick. I played in Colts Premiership. The next year I broke into the South Fremantle League side and played a year of footy there. And throughout the course of that year, there was some murmurings about a potential national competition being formed and that Western Australia may be part of it. For me, as a 17-year-old trying to make my way for South Fremantle, it was the furthest thing away from my thoughts. But come October, I got a phone call from Graham Moss inviting me to join the inaugural squad of the new team that was going to join the VFL based in WA. It didn't have a name or anything at that stage. So I took a leap of faith and joined this new group. So yeah, it happened so quick. Throughout my junior football career, every time I went to footy training, I wore a North Melbourne Guernsey with number 4 on the back. And, you know, then all of a sudden, as a 17-year-old, I've signed up with this new club and they introduced me to the first inaugural captain, and that was Ross Glendenning, whose Guernsey I've been wearing for nearly 10 years. I just was thinking, I don't belong here, but I'm going to give it a crack.
0: John Worsfold there. West Australian footy icon Bill Walker was also named the game's 34th legend. He's a 4-time Sandover Medal winner and played 305 games for Swan Districts from 61 to 76. Getting 3 premierships. He told the audience about one pretty archaic form of training he used to put himself through.
5: My training regime during those early days was my wife and an old ute I had. She'd drive the ute. I'd have a rope around my middle here tied to the back of the ute, and she'd just go along at a certain speed, and I'd be telling her to slow down or whatever it was. And if we'd had an argument the night before, it wasn't too good.
0: There's Bill Walker there at the AFL Hall of Fame.
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0: On tourism and what's calling itself nature-based tourism, this text, tourism is a strong carbon emission industry. Think about it. People travel from all over the world and even locally emitting carbon. They end up disrupting or destroying the beauty they come to enjoy. And it's usually the wealthy. Don't let them tell you it's a carbon neutral system. We all know it's BS. On text. 0448 922 604. You can text too.

0: What a difference a day or two makes to the weather, hey? Bathed in sunshine everywhere, I reckon, right now. But let's get to the facts of the matter with the Bureau's Helen Reid. Hello, Helen.
1: Oh, yes, I love my job. It's always different, even if the sun's shining constantly. The temperatures are slightly different. There's always something different to talk about. So, yes, I think, yes, bathed in sunshine, that is a good deal of who's listening in today. Although, if you happen to be up in the goldfields, you might have a bit of low cloud still lurking around. We'll lift into a partly cloudy sort of day. And if you're right around the southwest, you might have some sense of cloud cover as well. But that's about all there is to talk about. That's pretty easy going today, and that's looking quite good indeed.
0: We're in the southwest as well today, Helen. So, how about we run through some temperatures for everyone listening today? Thanks.
1: Well, all right. If we're going to cover the southwest, I better mention there might be one or two showers just creeping on that southwest coast there. But, yeah, Bunbury and Busselton looking at 17 degrees. Albany also looking at 17 degrees. If you're heading a bit further inland, Katanning and Narrogin looking at 15 degrees, sorry. Kalgoorlie's got the 18 and Esperance is joining the 17 degree club.
0: When can we expect a bit more rain, please?
1: You can expect some rain tomorrow. Depending how far east you are, it'll take a little bit longer to get to you, but we are expecting everyone to collect some rainfall tomorrow. Maybe 5 to 10 millimetres for most of us, maybe 15 for others, and then we'll see a sense of that rainfall continuing to move east during Friday. But there'll still be some coastal showers. That'll be a little bit chilly and icy on Friday, so just be ready for some cooler weather coming through behind that rainfall. But it does look like it'll be fairly widespread during the course of tomorrow and Friday.
0: Thank you, Helen.
1: You're welcome.
0: Helen Reid at the Bureau.
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3: Prunes and figs on Kieran's mind. What's on yours in your garden? 1300 560 222 if you'd like to call and chat to Sue. 0448 922 604 if you've got a question regarding your garden. But next I'm talking fires. Fires in winter. And not the cozy type though, crackling in the corner. A 25% rise in house fires igniting in winter is prompting warnings for you to check your household electrical items. We'll talk more about this after Charles and Eddie on ABC Regional Mornings. 22 to 11.

0: Another song called Would I Lie to You, isn't there? By Eurythmics, is it? From memory. And there's a TV show as well. Very funny TV show. Either way, you're with Pete on ABC Regional Mornings at 18 away from 11.
1: Right across the south of WA, from Coolgardie to Kawarumup. This is Regional Mornings with Peter Barr on ABC Radio WA.
0: Now, we know that fires are a threat in summer particularly, but the dangers are also present during the winter months. Winter household fires are on an upward trend, spiking 25% last year to 274 this year.

0: That equates to 3 a day. Now, I'm sure you've heard stories about lithium batteries sparking dangerous house fires. According to the Department of Fire and Emergency Services, last winter there were 15 lithium-ion battery-related fires started. But they can only be blamed for a small portion of the household fires. But it is prompting warnings from DFES for us all to check all our electrical equipment in our homes. Matt Fellini is DFES Southwest Superintendent. Hi, Matt.
1: Yeah, good morning, Peter. How are you?
0: Good, thanks. Thought you might get a bit of a break, be able to put the feet up for a bit during winter.
1: No, all year round for us. From one season to another. But that's okay, that's what we do.
0: So there were 274 winter fires started last year compared to 219 the year before that. What's contributing to the surge, you'd say?
1: Yeah, look, I don't know if it's necessarily, well, we hope it's not an upward trend anyway, but yeah, definitely a change in statistics there. Oh, look, probably, look, really the interconnectivity of so many, you talked about lithium, but really we're in a very electronical world at the moment, yeah, so everything needs to be charged, so that risk has increased. Everything's getting charged, computers, your vacuums, everything around that space as well. So, yeah, look, just people need to be aware around charging. Don't charge them on beds, things like that. But look for reputable equipment. There's some statistics around heaters, power boards, things like that. So, yeah, buy some where you can, those surge protectors or those circuit breaking type bit of equipment as well to help that as well. So, yeah, look, across the board, still some signs around heaters and things like that as well. So just a general safety message. You have a think about things you're doing over that winter period when we're turning on, again, devices and getting the heaters and everything, especially for fires and chimneys and everything that's coming with the southwest environment as well.
0: A lot of attention is placed on the lithium ion batteries as a source of some fires, but we're talking here about it being more than that, aren't we, Matt? I'll just refer to Troy from Collie's text. He says allegedly a house in Collie caught on fire, allegedly started by a vape charger. Does that sound like it's an increasingly common occurrence?
1: Yeah, look, just another device that's being charged. It's battery powered. There'd be some lithium component attached to that as well. As I said, look, there's so many products out there now for us, ones to be aware. So, look, in terms of lithium, I know that's a big, a big topic of conversation. Mm. They just need to be charged. Definitely not inside the home in terms of their scooters and things like that, but they don't need to be left on charge the whole time. So that's a really key part. We're now plugging things in and set and leave, and we don't come back to them for another couple of days, yeah, if it's a drill or power tool or something like that. Once they are charged, turn them off. You know, they're not going to lose charge over that period. They're the key part. So garage areas, we're seeing a little spike around those garage areas as well. And we know properties have got, through Australian standards now, smoke detectors throughout the home. There's actually consideration now. We're seeing a bit of fires around all that charging equipment in garages, would you believe? So maybe consideration to looking towards some installing smoke alarms around your garage areas or being more vigilant in those areas as well.
0: What about a bit more than that, Matt? I remember talking to a poor fellow who lost his house through a lithium battery fire a couple of years ago, and he was looking to rebuild and include some sort of a fireproof place or space or a box indeed that, you know, would be, you know, the dedicated place for charging lithium batteries. Is that a sound like a good idea? And has that become increasingly more common?
1: Look, I have seen them around in terms, I'm not sure they're a mainstream market type application, but look, it has been, I have seen that come across my desk and through community. Not a horrible idea. I think maybe a reaction a little bit in terms of the older technology. So I know technology is getting better in relation to charging and circuit breakers and things within those bits of equipment. But I have seen those, people charging them up into small boxes and that. I don't know if people are making them or they're a purchase type product. But again, it's just another avenue of isolating from other flammable areas. So if we can do that outside of, a dedicated box area, but, placing things on charge on hard surfaces that aren't flammable and things like that as well, they're small little chip away things that we can consider as well.
0: And just finally, Matt, it isn't just lithium ion battery. I think you mentioned as well, it's cooking equipment as well, slightly up from 69 incidents to 76. So what kind of equipment are we looking at there?
1: Yeah, leaving things unattended. So, boiling things on stoves, keeping things away from the stove area as well. So if we put ourselves in a southwest context, I know there's a lot of people on bottled gas out as well. So a lot of people still have gas in their homes around cooking. So again, that radiating heat from there, tea towels, other equipment close to those stovetop areas as well. 100% let's be diligent around some of that as well. And again, leaving things unattended, we're very distracted from time to time. So have that consideration too around that cooking, that we're keeping things monitored.
0: Thanks for taking our call, Matt. Appreciate it.
1: No problem at all. And happy to help anytime. But yeah, as I said, really good time leading into winter that we review all our sort of activities, and happy to keep the message up moving into the season.
0: And get your flus cleared out.
1: Yeah, correct. Cool. Absolutely.
0: All right, good on you. Matt Fellini is the DFES Southwest Superintendent on ABC Regional Mornings, 11 away from 11.
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0: Gardening gloves on.

0: Sue Leighton is the garden gossip and on the line. Hello, Sue.
1: Good morning.
0: Lovely to have you back with us. Have you got a roaring, crackling fire at your place?
1: I've got the fire on, that's for sure.
0: The fire on now, and you keep it regularly, what's the word, not simmering away, that's just on a slow burn?
1: It's on a slow burn, yes.
0: Yeah.
1: Yeah. It's really nice to have a bit of a fire. You know, it's just in our area. My floors are timber and we're raised off the ground, so we need something to keep us warmed up.
0: Plenty of wood about.
1: We just felt it. We've just felt winter, haven't we?
0: Oh, yeah, it's come on strong. Yeah, yeah, exactly. You get plenty of wood about in Ravensthorpe?
1: We've had plenty of water. It's been really good season for water, which really gets us very excited about the wildflowers, particularly orchids who like that, May, June watering. So, yeah, we're looking forward to the season. It's looking good.
0: September is the Ravensthorpe, the world-famous Ravensthorpe Wildflower Festival, rather. I was speaking to Ravensthorpe Shire President Rachel Gibson earlier in the program, and she slipped in a sneaky plug for it. She's getting very excited. Is everything in place?
1: It was a bit cheeky, wasn't it? But I like it. I'm training them all up, you know. So it's really, really good. We're so lucky that we've been going for so long, and so many volunteers coming through. We're so lucky.
0: Coming up to your 44th in September.
1: Mm.
0: 0448922604. If you've got a question for Sue, text it through. Might be on wildflowers or other. 1300 560 222. You can call and talk to Sue as well this morning on ABC Regional Mornings. We'll kick off with prunes and figs and olives from Kieran, Sue. Peter, Sue, is it too early to prune figs and olives? Oh, sorry, not prunes. To prune. The verb. To prune figs and olives. Sue, there's no prunes in this conversation at the moment.
1: No. You can actually prune the figs if you like. That's really good to do that now. You don't want them to get too big either. So, because if you let a fig go, that'll grow massive. You know, I would look at some of the older growers, from the Italians and people who had the market gardens and things like that. Don't let them go too high because it's too hard to pick. You're better off keeping them at a level where you can pick them. And that goes for olives in particular. So don't let them grow too big. It's too hard to harvest them. And they like a good prune.
0: You go back up pretty hard on them?
1: I take a third minimum. Would be the minimum I'd take off, that's for sure.
0: 0448 922 604. You may have a question as well for Sue in the garden. 1300 560 222. You can call. Alison's in Capel and he's wondering, well, I guess geographically, Alison has got mushrooms growing alongside her her native plants, Sue, and wondering if they make strange bedfellows or do they complement each other in any way?
1: Hard to say with mushrooms, but they're funky and they break down a lot of organic matter. So sometimes when you get a delivery mulch, they'll pop up in that because that's their job to break it down.
0: But so they don't do any harm to anything growing around them? They don't suck out the nutrients?
1: In general, I'd say no. They're not going to cause any harm at all. Just wouldn't eat them unless you know what they are.
0: Yeah, well, that's it. Tempting on toast with butter, but maybe not from the garden. Deb's in Ongara.
1: Pete, the other thing I'd like to say about if you're going to be pruning your figs and I'd be taking cuttings off, and you can take very long cuttings off any of those figs at this time of year. So you've got to have a long, deep pot with good seed raising mix is really good, and cut them, you know, at least 8 to 10 inches. You can get them that big. So put them like, you know, say 2 or 3 inches into that mix and put them in an area where they're not touching the ground, give them some water, and you'd be really surprised at really nice plants that you get in a few months' time.
0: Mm, very good. Well, actually, on that, Bev's just texted through and has acquired some natives as well. But they are apparently ready to go into the ground, but she hasn't got a spot yet to put them. So she's popped them into pots. Is that going to do any damage to the natives, because they are ready to go? I guess their roots are looking for to spread.
1: Well, Bev, you've done the right thing, that's for sure. Potting it up,
0: yeah,
1: and keeping them well drained is the main thing. So, and put them into sunlight area. So you want to harden them off, or keep them hardened off into the area where they're going. Don't keep them in the shade. Harden them off in into some sunlight, at least 4 to 6 hours winter sun. And when you're ready to plant them out, yeah, go for it.
0: Go for it.
1: Good idea.
0: It's got to find a spot for them. On ABC Regional Mornings, 5 to 11, The Garden Gossip, Ravensthorpe's finest, Sue Layton on your radio, 0448 922 604, taking your gardening questions. Deb's in Ongarup and asks, is there a way to prepare soil to help prevent broadleaf weeds without putting chemicals in the ground? Sue.
1: Yeah, broadleaf weeds can be controlled quite a bit through heavy mulching, using some of the organic methods where they use layers and layers of wet newspaper overlaid upon each other, and then putting mulch on top.
0: Mm-hmm.
1: That does help control quite a few of those broadleaf weeds. And it's... that's a really good way to go. So you need at least 4 inches of mulch on top of that wet newspaper, and it does have to be wet. And also you can use cardboard, providing it's got no plastic on it, but they've got to be soaked. So I used to soak mine in a wheelbarrow with water and leave them for a few days and then take it out and use it. It's a really good mulch.
0: Yeah.
1: And it prevents those broadleaf plants from coming through. You will get some that come through, but that's a lot less. And then at least 4 inches or, 100 mils of mulch on top of that.
0: Get to it, Deb. Deb in Ongarup. 0448 922 604. If you too have a question for Sue, she can answer it now.
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0: Boy Up Brook, that's a lovely spot, isn't it? That's where Lana lives. What are the best flowers to plant during winter? Or should I just wait until spring, Sue?
1: You can plant lots of plants now, flowering plants, whatever's available in the garden centres in seedlings that are looking young and healthy. They're the ones I look at. And also lots of bulbs that you can get, and rhizomes. They're really good indicators of what you see at the garden centres, what's available, which is going to go.
0: Yeah.
1: And many, many, like there's plenty of perennials and biennials, which, biennials are 2 years. They'll last you 2 years. And then also other, herbaceous plants that are out there that will flower for months at a time. And that means you can actually, like things like daisies, all the tall salvias, they're fantastic cut flowers, lavenders, rosemaries, beautiful plants.
0: So a plant
1: getting excited now.
0: Have you ever met a plant you didn't like, Sue?
1: Only when I've fallen into a prickly one, but but then I get over that. I'm not that much of a lover of the cactus.
0: Okay.
1: You have to really be careful handling those. I've learnt to use tongs when you're planting those. So.
0: All right, we better leave it, Sue. We've got to go to the news. Appreciate that. Talk soon.
1: Happy gardening, everyone.
0: Happy gardening. That's Sue Layton, the Garden Gossip.
3: Hello, I'm Andy Park. Join me for The World Today. With unrest on the streets of Belfast after an asylum seeker attempts a beheading, leading to riots and violence towards migrants. The US military launches strikes on Iran after a helicopter downing. A gold rush in the NT sees the long-dormant Mount Todd gold mine reopen. And hear the story of the 101-year-old Victorian woman attempting a world record to become the oldest woman still playing croquet. Join me for The World Today.
0: Preceded by Conversations, Richard's in conversation with Zach Seidler on some of the big questions around modern manhood. The search for internet fitness, grooming, relationship advice to make a modern man, that's under conversation.
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0: This is ABC News. Good morning, I'm Garrett Mundy. The state's corrective services minister has denied conditions in WA prisons are unsafe after a scathing report released by the Inspector of Custodial Services yesterday. Inspector Eamon Ryan has issued the government a show cause notice over conditions at the Hakea, Casuarina and Melaleuca prisons, which he described as inhumane. Paul Papalia says the corrections system does not determine its own intake and can only respond to the number of prison sentences given.
1: It's just a consequence of being in a prison system with a very serious, significant growth in the prison population. There's one thing people can do to avoid being in that situation, and that's not do the thing in the first place that got them there.
0: The Public Sector Union says it's greatly concerned by a state government plan to stop funding group homes for disabled people who require assisted living. The state government is considering a proposal which the ABC understands could see the homes privatised or closed. Melanie Bray is the state secretary of the union. She's told ABC Radio Perth private companies will always have to prioritise profit over quality of care.
2: It's actually a service that's provided to the most vulnerable people in our community, and it shouldn't be driven by whether or not it's meeting a profit margin or a viability margin.
0: Disability Services Minister Hannah Beasley says no decision has been made and the government will consult anyone who may be affected. One Nation leader Pauline Hanson says she expects to discuss a range of topics with WA voters at her fundraising event in Perth tonight. Senator Hanson will headline the sold-out event in Midland alongside local representatives of her party. She's told Perth's radio station 6PR while she doesn't have a speech prepared, there will be a lot to talk about.
3: Can be about the budget that's just been passed, about negative gearing, capital gains tax, small businesses. They're the ones that are really hurting. So it's a combination of a lot of things, mass migration.
0: Nationals leader Matt Canavan has insisted his party is not seeking a coalition agreement with One Nation, but he suggested he's willing to work with others to oust Labor. His comments follow Liberal leader Angus Taylor appearing open to a preference deal with One Nation at the next federal election. Senator Canavan says he wants the Nationals to win as many seats as they can.
4: I'll live by the judgment of the Australian people, and whoever is elected in the Parliament, I'll seek to work with them. I'll seek to work with them to remove what, in my view, is the worst government since the 1970s.
0: One Nation's rapid surge in popularity has been linked to a clever communication strategy. Recent polling by Redbridge and News Poll show the party's primary vote has surged to 31% in the past year, putting it ahead of Labor. Communications strategist and Fireside Agency founder Ben Hart says that hasn't happened by chance.
5: I don't think you can go from those very low levels of the last federal election up to having the highest primary vote in the country without actually being quite good or getting really good at the ability to speak to people and channel grievances. And so they're doing that in a number of ways. One is around basically bypassing the media.
0: Iran and the United States are trading fresh strikes as the conflict in the region widens, Eliza Getzi reports.
6: Iranian media reports Iran's Revolutionary Guard
0: strategy. Recent polling by Redbridge and News Poll show the party's primary vote has surged to 31% in the past year, putting it ahead of Labor. Communications strategist and Fireside Agency founder Ben Hart says that hasn't happened by chance.
5: I don't think you can go from those very low levels of the last federal election up to having the highest primary vote in the country without actually being quite good or getting really good at

0: Jihad has attacked US military bases in Jordan and Bahrain. Bahrain has activated its air defences and told the public to seek shelter. It comes after the US military carried out strikes on Iranian sites near the Strait of Hormuz following the crash of an American Army helicopter, which US President Donald Trump blamed on the Islamic Republic. Iran's Revolutionary Guard says the clashes are continuing and it's warning of more severe responses if the US doesn't retreat. President Trump has fielded phone calls in the last few days from five different leaders of neighbouring Gulf nations pleading with him to end the war.
1: In cricket, Bangladesh has beaten Australia in the 50-over format for just the second time, cruising to an 86-run victory. Mossadegh Hussain blasted 86 not out from 70 deliveries as the home side reached 8 for 284. Australia posted 9 for 191 in response, with Cameron Green on 52 not out when play was stopped due to lightning, with Bangladesh eventually declared the winners via the DLS method. Australia wicketkeeper Alex Carey says the team needs to improve in all facets of the game.
2: Obviously wasn't a great way to start the series. Thought we didn't quite get it right in all facets, really. Our fielding was a bit sloppy. So, yeah, not a great way to start the series, but, yeah, it is a series. We've got two games to go and hopefully we can respond really well from this one.
1: Perth's weather, cloudy tomorrow, a very high chance of rain, light winds becoming westerly in the late evening, a forecast top of 17 degrees after an overnight low of 9, looking ahead a shower or two Friday 17 and a partly cloudy day Saturday, a top of 18 degrees. Right now in the city, it's 15.1. That's the latest from the ABC Newsroom. It's now 11:05.
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8: There's a journey that a lot of guys are taking on the internet these days. It starts with self-improvement videos on YouTube and TikTok, like physical fitness, grooming, that kind of thing. And then the social media platform's algorithm figures out pretty quickly that this guy is feeling a little insecure, like a lot of teenage guys do, and is looking for some self-esteem, maybe some self-discipline. The algorithm then tries to sustain his attention by offering him more inflammatory stuff, presented by an influencer in reflector shades who gives them an ideology that blames a whole lot of people, mostly women in general, for their lack of money and status and respect. This is the loose digital ecosystem that's been named the manosphere. And it's leading a lot of people to wonder, really very anxiously, what's going on with men these days? Well, Zach Seidler is here, and he's a man, and so am I. Zach's even got a beard. Zach is also a clinical psychologist at Melbourne Uni, and he's the director of research at Movember, the men's mental health charity. Zach is particularly interested in men's issues, and he's conducted research into this online world. There are plenty of people, mothers of young men in particular, who want to know why so many of them are being drawn into the manosphere that alienates them from women. But the more important question to ask, Zach believes, is what need is this stuff meeting? Hello, Zach.
9: Hi, Richard.
8: How did this manosphere evolve over time? It seems to be a recent thing, or is it? Has it been with us and it's only just being seen properly for its effects now? How did it evolve?
9: Well, I think that most of these ideologies are not new, and any woman would know that this has been around since, you know, day dot. These ideas of male supremacy, of pickup artistry, these types of fringe subcultures that used to exist in the dark recesses of the internet on 4chan and 8chan, really, really dark spaces, they became very mainstream very quickly thanks to algorithms on TikTok and YouTube and others, moving these communities into the light in many ways. And they did it by understanding that there was an innocuous pipeline that they could become a part of, where they could actually catalyze off the back of some of these insecurities that these young men had, and then start to slowly morph some of these ideologies to be palatable enough that TikTok was willing to allow them on. And so you ended up with these niche groups that were really small and quite unknown previously. And now you're hearing boys and mothers, everyone's talking about incels, for instance, involuntary celibates. the fact that that is a mainstream term is wild to me. You know, we've

0: got stuff like Pickup Artistry, which used to be a book like The Game, which, you know,
1: I remember that, yeah.
0: Yeah, lots of men were. But the ability for that to become so omnipresent in our culture, that is because the way in which these men worked out how to clip their content up to be able to provide it in a way that was going to actually really connect with young guys who were saying, how do I do this thing called being a man? How do I understand it? And why is it not going the way that I'd hoped? And so they start to actually co-opt their fears and anxieties and drive them into, honestly, a commercial model at the end of the day.
1: It's pretty full on, this stuff. Like my producer, Maggie, who is a folk musician, when she was researching the manosphere a while back, just did a simple YouTube search. And her whole YouTube feed for months afterwards turned into a sewer of this really awful stuff, really unpleasant stuff. And it was a bit like a little doe sort of walking into a meadow somewhere and every lion just went, ugh. And it came sort of charging towards her at a great rate of knots. Mm. Is this happening as a general thing? Is it really just take the slightest bit of curiosity in the internet to have these influences come charging towards you on the internet?
0: Well, I think you can look at this across domains. You know, mothers who are about to have another child, you will see very quickly that their algorithm is going to feed them with all of the crap that they need to buy as a part of that entire model. This is what the algorithm does. It nichely puts you into these very specific groups and it says, this is where we're going to lead you. This is the pathway and there's no way out. And so I think that, you know, Maggie's experience is something that lots of young men feel, which is they go in seeking this understanding of who they are and how they can be, how to really get ripped, get rich, and get a girl. Those are largely the three motivations as we see it. There's a bit of entertainment seeking as well, which I totally understand. And then very quickly, they are led down this pathway towards content that is extremely transgressive. It's abusive, it's violent, it's radicalizing, and there is no way out. These young guys aren't coming in seeking this stuff. They don't come in seeking misogyny. They leave with it. You know?
1: Right. So they're not searching why all girls are bitches or
0: precisely
1: anything like that.
0: No.
1: They're going in for grooming tips or something like that. And then the internet leads them down this path.
0: And very, very quickly. Like the research shows us it takes a number of minutes for someone to put in the fact that they're, you know, 16-year-old boy. Immediately Meta or TikTok is going, okay, I'm putting you in this subcategory and ergo, you want to be seeing this type of stuff. And so it actually locks them in. And my fear more broadly is that what that does is it provides a mirror back to these young men saying, you might have come in with these values, but now we're going to feed you 6 hours of content a day because that's what we know young men are watching on average, which is really worrying. And what it says to them is all of the other guys your age are watching this stuff too. This is the norm. Be a part of the in-group.
1: 6 hours of watching videos instead of going to bars and hanging out with girls. In other words, and actually meeting women as they are in the flesh.
0: Yeah. This entire ecosystem is directly at odds with its goals, which is you're not going to get ripped, rich, or a girl sitting on your phone.
1: The core of manospheric ideology is this idea called red pilling. Now, this is a familiar term to a lot of people, but for those who are not, who've managed to stay blissfully unaware of what red pilling is, can you just explain what this means?
0: I didn't think that I would be referring back to The Matrix over and over again, but it comes from that seminal movie with Neo, Keanu Reeves. What The Matrix did, there's this idea that there's a red pill and a blue pill, and you get a choice, and you're going to take one of these pills, and the red pill wakes you up to the realities of the world and the fact that for men and boys, the world is against you. And we live in a feminized environment. And once you take the red pill, you will realize that we are benefiting and bolstering the lives of women and girls. And we are fundamentally hurting you. We are taking things away from you. We are disempowering you. And so it leads so quickly to grievance. Because what it's saying is, this isn't a notion of equality. This is fundamentally about the fact that you cannot gain status and succeed if women and girls are as well. And then it expands to marginalized groups, to trans groups, to an understanding of race and ethnicity. It's a very quick way to go, you are being taken for a ride. You need to wake up to the fact that this world is against

0: you, and this is what many of these influencers do, they talk about that it's conspiracy theories, fundamentally. The fact that everyone is out to get you, and you need to understand, with your tinfoil hat on, who those people are and how we're going to take back power.
1: There's nothing new in this. This is like every conventional extremist ideology that says, wake up, this is how the world really works, which is a vast conspiracy theory, a conspiracy that's directed against you. That's true for Nazism, communism, Islamic extremism, on and on it goes. Is there something cult-like about this phenomenon?
0: Oh, definitely. It's all about the in-group. And something that I think a lot about is young men are floundering. They have this feeling of being out at sea, you know, the idea that they are an island unto themselves in many ways. And without these anchor points, without feeling like there is something that they can be a part of, it's really at odds with their desire to be a successful man. They know that they need to be a part of something greater. And this is promising them success. It's promising them status. It's promising them really all that they desire. And so no, this is no different to conspiracy theories across the board. It is just pouring fuel on the fire. The way in which the algorithm works and the entrapment in many ways, it's like Charles Manson's house, but, you know, you can never leave and there are screens everywhere.
1: What is this content that suggests that the solution to their alienation is hardness rather than openness resonates so strongly?
0: I think that hardness really ties to socialized norms, especially within Australia, of what it means to be a man. Stoicism and independence and self-reliance.
1: These are all good things.
0: They are. But when they are applied rigidly, when devoid of context, you say, I need to be the same man in every room. I'm with my newborn. I'm on a date. I'm with my mates. I'm, you know, at work. If you present the same version of yourself in all of those, you're not going to succeed. We're not asking for men to be chameleons, but we do need a level of flexibility. And I think that what this content is doing, it's saying you must be hard all the time. Cut yourself off from your emotional inner world. And my entire career has been built on trying to actually get men to understand that the greatest strength comes from self-knowledge, comes from understanding who you are and where you're going. Because right now, these men are blind to their own world. They're blind to the fact that they are being taken for a ride. That's kind of the greatest contradiction here, is that supposedly they've taken the red pill and they've opened up this great understanding of what's happening to them. But in fact, what they've done is they've isolated themselves from the real depths of reality. And so the hardness is very attractive, because softness is this territory that is extremely unknown. It seems dangerous for many of them.
1: There's that old saying that says, you know, it's easy to hate your enemy until the day you perceive through a chink in their armour the sight of something nailed down and in torment. What's the price, the psychological price, a young guy pays for adopting this mask of hardness around the clock for every waking hour?
0: What we witness is really this inability to actually comprehend their own emotional world. They suppress much of their emotional baggage in many ways. And this pushing down, this suppression over time, you know, across the board in the psychological literature, you know that the more you push something down, the more likely it is to reappear and calcify into something much more dangerous. And so we see men, sadly, avoiding much of their difficulties, their thoughts and feelings. They actually don't have access to much of it. And so with further suppression leads to the bucket overflowing. That's why when we look at things like male depression, you don't often see it as this internalized sadness and hopelessness and worthlessness that we think of depression to be. It's often this externalizing, taking things out on the world. It's risk-taking, it's violence, irritability and frustration with things, because they are actually not in touch with what's happening and how they're feeling about things.
1: Today I'm with Zach Seidler. Zach is a psychologist who's been doing research into the online phenomenon known as the manosphere. There's nothing new in this, is there? Young guys have always sought transgression. And a lot of the appeal of these online videos is people like Andrew Tate are saying things that are socially completely unacceptable. I won't repeat those phrases here. I think we know what they are. But there's a kind of a delicious thrill and almost humour in being transgressive, you know. So there is that kind of thrill in that. And maybe the humour of that act of transgression is a bit of a gateway into this world where you realise it's not a joke after a while. This is something that's really, this is meant. This is full of intent.
0: I want to express my overarching philosophy here, Richard, which is that these young guys are not to blame for this. Yeah, they are coming in with this idea of seeking motivation, entertainment, inspiration, a desire to understand themselves and how they fit into the world. And we have done that since day dot. The idea of, you know, the beginnings of YouTube, some of the initial content that I watched as a teenager on E-Bomb's World, which was crazy stuff, you know, but it was controlled. It was a controlled environment and there was a way of getting out. And so I don't think that when this has become so normalized for young men, you know, rapping them on the knuckles and saying, sorry, this is not how you should be behaving. Why are you seeking this? It actually undermines their agency. It undermines their belief of, you know, knowing that this stuff is not good for them in many ways. And when we sit down with young guys across the board, they tell us, they leave the crap at the door. They're like, we want to see the girls, we want to see the Bugattis, we want to see all of the crazy stuff that he does. But my problem is that even if they have that belief and they know that it's not good for them, when you are 13, 14, 15, there is only so much that you can do in battling against these ideologies that are being, you know, you're drowning in them fundamentally. You cannot fight that tide that is pulling you in a direction that might be at odds with your values, but very quickly is going to actually reshape them.
1: Who do you want to hold accountable for this phenomenon?
0: I think that this is a fundamental tech industry problem. I cannot see how, even with the social media ban, you know, it's a pause. You get to 16 and then let's turn the fire hose back on. Nothing has changed. You just actually don't understand how these algorithms work at all. And suddenly you're back on and you are watching this stuff that is not being in any way regulated. And so I think that the algorithms need to be curtailed. They need to be understood. Our ability, you know, we did this research on TikTok and we had to ask young men to upload their own TikTok histories, which took them five steps to get to. You know, it's like buying things are very easy, cancelling it is very hard. Trying to get data off these platforms is almost an impossible task. And so the safety teams at all of the platforms are like, we'd love to help. We really want to make sure that young men can look after themselves. We don't want them watching misogynistic content. We don't want them watching suicide content, you know? And when we say, how are we going to go about regulating this thing? Because if you created it and you know immediately that they are a young man, then you can also shift what they are seeing. And, you know, Chanel Contos and Teach Us Consent is pushing this campaign called Fix Our Feeds, which is about allowing the individual to have a sense of empowerment around what they're watching. I was, you know, thinking the other day how early on Facebook, on Twitter, on Instagram, who we followed is what we saw. Now, someone else, this agentic puppet, is deciding what we watch and is really deciding who we vote for, who we're angry at, what we buy. And I think that lack of internal capacity, this insight, this reflective ability that young men are losing because they are not privy to the back end of the decisions that are being made for them.
1: Well, the tech bros, and they are bros, and they are guys who own these platforms, want to uphold the principle of freedom of speech. Is this freedom of speech? To curtail it, would that be an attack on freedom of speech?
0: It would be freedom of speech if there was any sense of equality in the way in which content was offered. Like, all you get is transgressive crap. Like, all there is this notion of very quickly, if there is anything positive about men and boys, any content that I put up or, you know, Tarang Chawla or The Man Cave or these incredible groups, you know, Luke Bateman, an incredible influencer, we cannot compete with stuff that is fundamentally really dangerous because that is going to get eyeballs and it's also going to lead to the fundamental understanding that this is somehow what young men want. The research shows that even if young men don't click on these things, if they don't like it, they will still get more of it because they're watching it out of sheer interest of what happens next.
1: Or the next video just loads up into the feed.

0: doesn't it, without you even selecting it. It just kind of loads up and plays straight away on YouTube. This is the world we're in. If we can just like expand the scope of this a little bit, a bit broader beyond the social media platforms that are sort of bringing all this to a head. I spoke to Ed Copert the other day, and Ed was saying that he's got research that suggests that many young men today have the same views of women as men in their 70s. And this is strange. This is an odd moment. Just looking at broader societal factors, why might that be?
1: I think that young men, in many ways similar to men in their 70s and 80s, feel like they don't matter. They feel like they are not valued. And lots of listeners might get angry at this. And I think that there are very clear delineations here which need to be outlined, which is there is a difference between truth and reality, which is that young men fundamentally have privileges that lots of young women and marginalized groups don't have. But the reality is that you sit down with a 15-year-old boy, as I do in a clinical space, and you tell him about male privilege. When he is struggling to get a job, he doesn't understand why he can't talk to girls, he's failing at school because he's struggling to pay attention, and now you're telling him, oh, the world is fundamentally out to benefit you. All of the systems and structures exist just for you. And he says, but my life sucks. And so the reality of this needs to be empathized with. It's not a matter of reducing accountability. It's not a matter of going, oh, actually, everything you do can be condoned. But it is a matter of understanding that if a population, a large population, like young men, do not feel like they have a place in society, a purpose or a meaning that actually gets them out of bed in the morning, they will gravitate towards someone who tells them that they do matter. And those people happen to be weaponizing their attention, commercializing everything, instead of actually getting to the point where we as a society are lifting up young guys and saying, if all boats do not rise, young women will pay the price in many ways if young men are floundering. You know, everybody must thrive, not just survive, in order for society to move forward. And this lack of social cohesion that the Prime Minister and otherwise continue to talk about, if we continue with this splintering of genders where we do these surveys and we look at the fact that Gen Z men and women have such different views, we don't ever pay attention to the similarities and try to bridge those gaps. And that's something that I think we need to do.
0: When this comes up in conversation, I find there's two responses generally. A lot of women have zero patience for that idea that young men are saying, oh, we're doing it hard, it's hard. They go, you know what, we've been doing it hard since the year dot, and we've suffered under the constant threat or the reality of violence from men, being excluded from men. But women who are interested in having this conversation, I tend to find, are mothers of boys, mothers of young men. They do want to have this conversation. They're terrified that their sons might suddenly fall into this hole, or they see their sons' friends behaving that way. There's a real split there, isn't there?
1: There is, and I think that I completely understand and empathise with young women's lack of care about. They don't have the time to fix everything. They're trying to make their way in the world, and so to suggest now that young men, you know, picking them up is your problem, that is not what this is about. Two truths can coexist, which is that young women continue and have a history of long-term disempowerment and struggles against systems and structures that were working against them. And to suggest that that cannot be the case for young men today, the idea that young men are struggling on many metrics, and there is, you know, verifiable evidence to suggest that, who wants more people to go through the experience that they did? Why do we need this? It's like a rites of passage thing. It's like, oh, I'm a senior associate and I had to struggle at a law firm, so now I'm going to make sure that my juniors, you know, they have to stay here until midnight. Nothing ends. Society, there's no linear progress if we don't say enough is enough. And so this isn't women's work. It's not the emotional burden that they should be carrying. This should be a movement of men saying, we need to do something differently. But it just so happens that mothers are really revolutionizing and pushing this agenda because they are witnessing this disconnection, this detachment, this disenfranchisement, you know, the way in which young men are slipping away, and they have skin in the game and believe, and mothers believe that there is something better for their boys.
0: There are all kinds of ways in which feminism has been good for men. I personally believe that. I think it's there's a lot of ways. And I won't go through the laundry list of that because that's very, very boring. But one of the, I think, the maybe one of the, which, I don't know if I'd call it a myth of feminism, but it was that giving women more power and agency would just kind of help society expand. But the truth is, power is a zero-sum game. There's only so much in the pie. And if women are to advance to become equals of men in societies that have previously been very patriarchal, it means men must surrender some power to them. That's the reality of this. I don't know if that's very well understood in this world. What do you think, Zach?
1: I think that there's a marketing problem here, Richard, which is to say that, yes, men might lose hard power, as we see it, economic power in some ways, but they will gain great things. Through equal parenting, they will gain access to their children, time and caregiving and nurturing that will actually expand their lives.
0: This is what I'm talking about the benefits of this.
1: Precisely,
0: of this thing,
1: but this is a marketing issue, because we have not spent enough time, and this might be among, you know, men like us who need to be going to the pub and having these conversations about the fact that it is not all about loss. It is, in fact, there is something to be gained here. And you look at the Me Too movement, it exploded very, very quickly. And I speak with my friend Jess Hill about this a lot. The backlash that happened as a result of the fact that we did not go, maybe we should talk to young guys about this, about what's happening, about what this cultural movement looks like and how to get them on board. Instead, we said, nah, we're blowing up the system and we're not going to attempt to build a sense of literacy and agency and support amongst the very people that were committing many of these crimes, you know, and I think that that is most importantly moving forward now in order to get towards a sense of equality and away from this sense of grievance. We are going to have to say, we're going to sit down and look young men in the eye and build a space for them to have these conversations.
0: How about women? Young women, are they increasingly alienated from young men because of this phenomenon, or in general, are they retreating to their own corners of the internet that says, why bother with men when they're like this?
1: The dating data suggests definitely that young men and young women are not dating. They're not having sex. You know, they're really not connecting. And back in the day, young men and young women were watching the same stuff. We're coming home, we're turning on the telly, we're all watching the same Australian Idol. We go to school and have a chat about it. Now you are literally in a silo where you do not have access to the other person's world. You do not know what they're viewing. You know, Meggie drops into the manosphere for a bit. That is a very unique experience. Mostly what people are getting is an echo chamber. And we talk about this from a political sense, but I think we need to talk about it from a gender sense, which is that you end up with this splintering of worldviews where young women are told a very different narrative to young men and then suggesting that they should have a conversation across from each other at the bar when they speak a different language. You know, I think that we need to understand that there's great benefit in trying to bridge that language gap, that worldview gap, and realize that there are more similarities than differences.
0: Today I'm with Zach Seidler. Zach is a clinical psychologist. He's based at Melbourne University. He's the director of research at Movember, the men's mental health charity. He's done plenty of research in recent years into the phenomenon known as the manosphere. There's plenty more coming up after the headlines. On ABC Radio, it's 28 minutes to midday.
2: Garrett Mundy in the Perth newsroom. The Greens are demanding the government urgently impose tougher regulation of AI and data centres, warning Australia is sleepwalking into a catastrophe. Around 160 data centres already exist across the country, with more being built. The government says it's shown it's prepared to regulate big tech in the national interest. Australia's Disability Discrimination Commissioner warns Labor's planned changes to the NDIS could keep women out of the workforce. A three-day Senate hearing is examining the bill, which aims to move costs and care responsibilities off the scheme. Rosemary Kayes says that would largely affect women, who predominantly shoulder the burden of unpaid care work. And the world has just experienced the second hottest May since records began, underpinned by climate change and a developing El Niño weather pattern. The EU's Copernicus Climate Change Service says the average global temperature last month was 1.42 degrees Celsius above the average in 19th century pre-industrial times. The El Niño weather pattern is expected to form in the coming months.
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0: Today I'm with Zach Seidler. Zach is a clinical psychologist based at Melbourne University. He's also director of global research at Movember, the international men's mental health charity. In recent years, he's been doing research into the phenomenon known as the manosphere, the kind of lure of online ideologies that direct young men looking for a bit of self-improvement, maybe some self-discipline, towards online influencers who preach a very misogynistic outlook upon the world. It's concerning. Zach, you're a man, and you grew up in a house full of boys.
1: I did.
0: Tell me about your family and where you fit into that lineup.
1: Yeah, I'm third, so there are four of us. I have a younger sister. Remiss of me not to mention her. But yeah, for the first 5 years of my life, it was just the three boys. There was definitely a lot of chatter at the dinner table and not a lot of room to move. And I think all of us had to carve out our own space amidst that environment.
0: Was there a hierarchy of brothers?
1: Yeah, I think so. But we're all very similar in many ways as well. And I think, you know, it took a bit of time, but we slowly but surely started to create a family culture. You know, I think we're a gang in many ways, and we have this identity and safety and security that exists such that we kind of close ourselves off to the world, and it's meant that we've been able to craft our own voice, our attitudes, and really start to actually have these conversations that are uncomfortable, that might be politically correct or incorrect, where we can really start to form our understanding of who we are. And it was that bouncing off. You know, I think my parents just watched on and were like, how did we create this insane environment?
0: How close were you with your dad?
1: I think, you know, my older brothers were bigger and stronger than me. So I definitely got my fair share of little fights and scuffles happening. And I think my dad saw me as someone to shield. I think he saw a bit of himself in me. I was quite soft and emotional at the start. I was trying to find my way as a teenager. And I had a lot of one-on-one time with him, which is kind of unique given, you know, the number of kids that were there. I learned a lot from him via osmosis more than anything. I don't think we spoke about, you know, things in very straightforward ways. I would just watch him interact with the world. And now that he's not around anymore, I really think about those interactions. I think about how he was, how he held himself, how he spoke. You know, I got to watch him go to conferences across the country and get up and speak. And I think I really learned a lot of my craft in those moments as well.
0: What kind of work did he do?
1: He was a general practitioner. He was a GP in King's Cross during the heroin boom. He started safe injecting rooms. He pushed for methadone clinics and ran a number of those. He was a community doctor, you know, in the most beautiful sense.
0: And did he try and shield you from his work, or did he show you his work?
1: Oh, he showed me. He employed me even with a milkshake on a Saturday. And I went to the clinic, and because it was Potts Point at that time, late 90s, early 2000s, you know, there were incredibly diverse groups coming in. And so we'd have homeless men and you know, sex workers, and then we'd have a number of Hollywood stars as well. And so when I would go on Saturday mornings, you know, I grew up in a really privileged environment. I got to go to a private school. And then on Saturdays, I would go and I would sit at reception as a 14-year-old, and I would witness him come out and speak with addicts and connect with them and take them for walks. And many of them were really at their lowest ebb. They did not have anything to live for as they saw it. And my dad gave them a belief that their humanity mattered.
0: Was he good at reminding you of your privileged background?
1: I think that there was, you know, through his behavior, a very real comprehension that privilege was fleeting, I think, in some ways. And so He was not a showy man. You know, he was extremely frugal. He would go every Saturday morning to Flemington Markets. Everyone would scream, "Doctor, come and get my watermelon. Come and get." He would always try and make sure that he was a part of the people. He had no desire for bells and whistles. You know, he drove a Holden Statesman. It was his greatest joy, and he was very much, you know, grounded in community and connection. And so, I think my idea of privilege was more so that I was safe and things were going to be okay. There was this optimism that was handed down to me, but really I had a great understanding of the fact that so many didn't have this, and you should try and help others in need.
0: When you say the fleeting nature of privilege, you had a Jewish family. Mm. Was his family touched by the Holocaust? That's...
1: Yeah. All four of my grandparents were Holocaust survivors, and, you know, some came out to Australia as orphans. And so, you know, built into my DNA, I think, is this trauma history, this belief. And I think we've actually seen it, you know, take place in the past couple of years here, which is that if you feel comfortable, just know that on a dime, this can turn. And so I think that was passed down from his parents to him. And so, you know, there is an insularity to that in some ways, which is like, make sure that you get your house in order, that you are building connections with people so that should things go awry, you do have the ability to actually look after yourself and your family.
0: He had some mental health issues. Were you aware of that as a kid?
1: I've reflected a lot on this, Richard, and I've spoken with my mum about this. I used to get really angry about the fact that I wasn't aware, because it was really severe what he was going through. And, you know, the more I've aged, the more I've been extremely grateful to my mum for the burden that she carried in really dealing with this on her own. I was not aware until about 16, I think. And so he had depression from when he was a boy, from what I can tell. And, you know, he was sitting his med school exams. He didn't show up. He was very much like he would run away. He would go and drive and just try and escape his problems, I think. And he would be bedridden every 3 years or so. He would spend 2 weeks in bed. He would go to a private clinic and try and, you know, right himself. And I was not aware of that until, my later teens. And when I did become aware, it did kind of all start to make sense, I think, in some ways, because he had this softness, this vulnerability, but he was ashamed of it.
0: He died by suicide eventually. I wonder how that must have undone your sense of the world. I mean, having a father who you thought was fine until you were 16 and then he takes his own life must have been feeling like the floor of your whole reality sort of fell out from under your feet. Was it like that?
1: Yeah. I remember that day. I was overseas and, you know, woke up to a number of calls and I knew immediately before I even answered what had happened.
0: How did you know?
1: He'd been unwell for a while and I was already in third year psychology, so I thought I was, you know, I knew what was going on. And I'd had some conversations with him that were extremely uncomfortable, where I said, "We need to talk about this. It's not going away. You need to find a way to get this out of your head and into the world." And I think that those conversations, as difficult as they were, because they became parentified, you know, I had to see this man who was, you know, an unbreakable pillar in our family and in the community. I had to see him really crumble in front of me, and he kept promising me that it would just fix itself. It would just turn out okay. He just needed the medication. So when I found out, I think it wasn't surprising, sadly, but my idea of the future, my vision of how our family was going to move forward suddenly kind of crumbled in many ways. And I remember sitting there thinking about my sister and my mum and future weddings and grandchildren. And, you know, I really became very overwhelmed with the sense that so much was unsaid, and I wondered what would have been possible if only he'd had the ability to access some of this stuff that he was harbouring for so long.
0: It's a really obvious connection to make. You

0: You were already doing psychology, but the fact that you're so focused on men's mental health, I suppose that connection's obvious. But is that right? Is that really one of the things, or the thing that drives you in this area of research?
1: It is one thing, but it's not everything. I think I was already on the bandwagon. I saw a gap, and talking about my family, you needed to find a gap. You know, you need to find a gap in conversation to say anything. You need to find a gap to get the last potato before it was taken. And so I realized early on, I was doing a gender studies major at the time, and, you know, I learned a lot from the, you know, really progressive lesbians who were like, why are you here, pretty much asking me in class. And I learned a lot about masculinity through those conversations. And, you know, layering this on top, I think subconsciously there was a part of me that was seeking answers, because there was this ideology, and it remains in the health system, the idea that men don't seek help. But my dad sought help. He sought help for 20 years. He sought help from psychiatrists and psychologists across the board, and he still slipped through the cracks, and he was still unable to be accessed. And so I think that that's what has driven me, the fact that there is this generalizing stereotype that it permeates through society that really is at odds with what I experienced, and actually diminishes my father. It diminishes his effort, and it says a lot about the fact that there was something there, there were structures up that were unassailable for him, I think.
0: A large part of your work is about that, this what you call the myth of men's inability to ask for help. This has been my experience, is that when a man is sitting across from a table, as you and I are right now, and you ask them what's going wrong in their lives, they really won't tell you very often. But if you sit side by side with them, which is how men often communicate, sitting next to each other at the football, at the pub, or whatever, it's side by side, where that other person's face isn't right in front of you, and you're talking into the open air, but you know you've got someone listening, sitting right next to you, then they open up. Is that borne out by your research, my thesis here, Zach?
1: You can just take my PhD. You can have a doctorate. There is so much truth in that. We talk about shoulder-to-shoulder activities, and I think that there...
0: You do that, right?
1: Yeah, yeah.
0: Okay, so I'm not the first there then.
1: No, sorry. But that's what men's sheds are. You look at that as an incredible initiative that started in this country that has blown up across the globe. There's a reason for it. There is a great desire for men, you know, whether it's us or otherwise, to talk about things. It just doesn't look and sound in this emotionally communicative, vulnerable way that we've boxed ourselves into thinking that mental health conversations must look like. You know, especially with young guys, you're going to have this really beautiful journey of banter, lightness and darkness, where he'll tell you something really full on and he will very quickly move to a new conversation because he doesn't want to stay there.
0: Yeah. Anyway, enough of that.
1: Yeah.
0: Anyway, but no more of that.
1: But he will come back, and that's about providing that space and not going, oh, he's avoidant, I need to needle in on that, you know. Instead going, actually, when your husband comes home from work and you say, how was your day? And he says, shit. And then you go, all right, good. Is that all we've got? Instead of saying, maybe there's 1,000 words in that single word. And the fact that he's been socialized away from using language to actually describe lots of that. And we need to open up those spaces. And that's why clinically, you know, I've had ping pong tables, pool tables. I play Fortnite, you know, on Xbox with some of my clients, because the most beautiful conversations happen when they don't realize that they're in therapy.
0: You did a survey back in 2021 asking Australian men what it means to be a man. What kind of things did these guys tell you?
1: Many of them leaned into very traditional ideas like breadwinner, protector, provider. Oh, yeah. And then there was a very large group who literally said, my dick, who spoke about their appendage. And it is very funny, and it's also, you know, very telling.
0: And it's true.
1: It is. But it said, if you asked a woman, you know, what it means to be, you're going to get this, and we've seen this great depth and variety of answers. And I actually think that the reason that many men answered with that, not only because it's funny, but because those conversations don't take place. What does it mean to be a man? What type of guy am I trying to become?
0: Well, most men don't really know, and that's a form of avoidance, isn't it? To say, my dick, isn't
1: yeah,
0: it, really?
1: Yeah.
0: And it's a way of trying to scare you off from asking a follow-up question?
1: Precisely. Right. I'm not afraid, though. And I think that the fact that you're going to go to coffee with women, as you know, I tend to do, and you're around with four women, and they are talking about masculinity in the most, you know, incredible way, this objective depth that they talk about it, and this interest that many women have, seemingly many men, and maybe it is because of this idea of precarity when it comes to manhood. There's great research about the fact that, you know, this idea of how you're going to gain manhood, it's hard won and easily lost. And so we don't want to point it out. We don't want to talk about it because it will be taken away from me at some point.
0: Today I'm with Zach Seidler. He's a clinical psychologist who's doing research into the phenomenon known as the manosphere. You're a father now, Zach. Men aren't good at talking about fatherhood. This is what I found. No, when you become a father, or you're about to become a father, your mates will go, oh, welcome to phase two, mate. Now going out to the party, you know, no, shitty nappies and all that kind of stuff.
1: Yeah.
0: And I think I came to realise this was a mere cover for men avoiding talking about how profoundly fatherhood changes you as a human being, and how the profound feelings, almost this profound love, and that happens in most men, not all men, mm-hmm. but most men, most fathers. And it's kind of so discombobulating and wonderful, actually. The fathers never tell the fathers to be how damn good the experience is.
1: Yeah, I
0: was like surprised by how much more enjoyable it was than it was being presented to me. Have you found that?
1: Oh, definitely. Like, there was this incredible gendered effect that I witnessed, where all of the women were giving such, you know, unique, nuanced, practical advice to Cass, my wife, and I just got these cautionary tales. I got these really short, everything's about to change, mate. I got this idea of like, you wait for annual leave so that you can, and I was like, wait, this is so unhelpful to me. And I think that there is, because you speak about, you know, when my son arrived, I cracked open. Like, I really felt everything. I felt the entire universe, really. And it is very overwhelming. It's extremely overwhelming. And I think that the vulnerability that is required to express that to another man and to say, instead of leaning into how hard and difficult this is, I think the pendulum has swung too far into this you know, node of trauma and suffering, and let's only talk about things that go wrong rather than understanding that there is great beauty and joy in this process that you decided to enter. And I think that I would love, and I believe that there is a shift taking place where dads are stepping up and saying, actually, I am doing this dual identity. I'm doing this caregiving and breadwinning. I'm trying to be a complex, you know, diverse human being. And there are very few conversations that exist to help me in that journey. Can somebody talk to me about this?
0: I was speaking earlier about the kind of women who are very impatient with conversations about why young men are struggling and how they're struggling with their manhood and why they're ending up in the frustration that they... And I get that in some... I think maybe they have a point insofar as it sounds like fixing this problem is the work of men, really, ultimately, isn't it? Fathers in particular, but it is the work of men. Men need to step up in this moment.
1: 100%. Like, men need to realise their capacity. They need to realise their potential, and that's my main issue with the tenor of much of this conversation, the idea around toxic masculinity, as an example.
0: See, I don't like that phrase.
1: No.
0: It sounds... That's something really Protestant about that. I don't know. It seems to suggest original sin or something to me. It means like you're tainted by your
1: gender.
0: And
1: you are born broken and deficient in some ways, and there is nothing you can do about it.
0: We are all broken. All of us are broken and deficient.
1: Precisely.
0: Men and women all together. We're all broken creatures, all of us. So it's saying something... It's like we're inherently poisonous. That's not a good way to start the conversation,
1: Exactly. And if you want to engage men in this movement, if you want to make them feel like they are the solution, not the problem, we need to get to a point where you can actually have those conversations with them that says, what do you want to be? How do you want to father? What does that actually look like? And so we've been pushing at Movember to build in routine mental health checks for dads, because at the moment you're a spare part in that entire process. You're not the subject, you're not a patient, you are, you know, just the furniture in some ways. And many men want to be a part. They're in the room. And we talk about the fact that men don't seek help. I came to every single appointment possible and nobody looked me in the eye. Like, what does that do for your sense of belonging? The idea that you're supposed to be here. You want to be an equal caregiver, but actually we're not going to talk to you. So many men say, the first 6 months, I don't have a purpose. I don't know what to do. She's doing the breastfeeding. I'm like, how much more is there, you know, in life that you can step up for? And I think that's when I consider healthy manhood today, I believe that idea of like leveraging some of the beautiful traditional ideas of altruism and service and loyalty.
0: There's an honour in participating that as a kind of a being that person who's just around to help when you can. There is an honour in that, in the kind of quiet presentness of that, if you like.
1: And mattering. Yeah. We talk about the fact that many men feel like they don't matter. You will be seen and you will be valued if you can do that quiet work. And I think that lots of dads really realize that because they get that benefit. You know, I just hope we get to the point where men aren't walking down the street with a pram and everyone's like, oh, look at him babysitting, you know, what a clap for changing a nappy. We need to move the bar much higher. Our expectations of men, you know, it's sullied. There is this alarmist, critical idea of this epidemic of everything going wrong. And how are you actually going to galvanize men towards progress if you are not telling them where they should be going? There's a lot of what not to do. There's lots of toxicity. There's lots of brokenness and deficiency. There is very little growth. There is very little aspiration. And I think that if we, whether it's the media, whether it's research, whether it's health systems, education systems, to help them flourish.
0: One way of dealing with this manosphere crisis would be to get hackers into the platforms and tweak the algorithm so it presents them with kind of pro-social nice videos that make them happier about living in the world. But failing that, how confident are you that young men can be drawn away from that world and become more social in real life as opposed to on the internet, which is directing them towards some kind of ghastly tribalism?
1: I think it is wishful thinking to believe that we're going to. And this is really what the social media ban, it was this idea that we're just going to get men out into the streets, these young guys, and they're going to touch grass and they're going to start riding bikes and we're going to go back to the good old days. The internet is here. It exists. No one is willing to turn off the switch. We make Netflix documentaries, you know, Black Mirror, highlighting what life might be like if we did this thing, but it's not happening. And so what we need to do is understand what it's offering young guys and how to go about offering them that elsewhere.
0: And how do you do that? What are the kind of ways you can see that you've seen work in drawing young guys away from that world?
1: You need to give them, as I said, that sense of value, purpose and belonging in many ways. And so you look at third spaces, like Scouts, for instance, has just completely been dismantled over time. There are very few physical spaces and places that young men can go to congregate. Male-only spaces have been for a very long time considered very dangerous. I hope that we're going to be able to move towards a reality where we can create these places that are actually safeguarding for community and benefit young men as well. And it needs to be co-created with them. What happens is that all of this terminology, manosphere or otherwise, is all so reductive and very ivory tower-esque. What it says is, hey, young guys, we've decided who you are. We've decided what matters to you. And here is what is wrong. Rather than going from the ground up and saying, what's happening? Let's co-design something. Let's create together. You know, something that is fundamental to my philosophy is don't talk at men, talk with them. Don't assume, ask. And I think that parents, that teachers, that, you know, just community members across the board are not sitting in the mud and not curious about the internal worlds of young men. They are just doing all of this assumption making, and it is leading to this very crisis-oriented language that has no solutions.
0: Can young guys be weaned off this stuff when they realise they're being scammed? And they are being scammed. These influencers want their money. They're deeply cynical operators, these guys. They're monetizing hate.
1: It's an incredible idea, Richard, which is that we know the best way to get these guys off is to actually show them that they're being taken for a ride and to highlight to them, break down the model and say, all right, Andrew Tate did this and then he did this and

0: suddenly you're buying crypto and suddenly you're, you know, on his peptides and there you're in his academy and you spent thousands of your parents', you know, dollars. And what did you get for it? Do you actually feel better? You know, how are you improving as a man? And having a conversation with them that is not judgmental, because that's the really hard thing here, which is like, you idiot, is a very easy way into the conversation. It's like, let's shake them out of this. That will never work because they're in so deep. The ideology is so real. They need to have a lifeline that is as exciting, as consumable, as promising to them as what they are being offered here. And at the moment, I don't think that we're competing in any way. We should be learning from this. We should be learning from the motivations that drive young men in. We should be seeking to actually access those and answer them in new places without all of the toxic crap that comes with it.
1: Great to speak with you, Zach. Thank you very much for having this conversation. It's been fascinating.
0: Thanks, Richard.
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1: Zach Seidler is a clinical psychologist based at Melbourne University. He's also the Global Director of Research at the men's mental health charity, Movember. Today's conversation with Zach Seidler was made on the lands of the Gadigal people. The producer was Maggie Morris. Executive producer is Eliza Kirsch. I'm Richard Feidler. Thanks for listening.

0: Good afternoon. This is ABC News. I'm Garrett Mundy. One Nation leader Pauline Hanson has indicated she'll announce another West Australian Senate candidate ahead of the 2028 election. Senator Hanson is travelling to Perth to headline a sold-out fundraiser in Midland in the city's eastern suburbs tonight. It's expected she'll be joined by the leader of the state branch, Rod Caddies, as well as WA Senator Tyrone Whitten. Senator Hanson has told Perth's 6PR she'll have more details about the new Senate candidate in time.
1: We've actually got a new vetting process now that it's extremely hardcore vetting of candidates that we've got standing for us. I'm not yet to announce him, but our next Senate candidate for WA, you'll be highly impressed.

0: conditions. The Inspector of Custodial Services has described conditions at the Hakea, Casuarina and Melaleuca prisons as inhumane. The government was issued a show cause notice, which Mr Papalia says is not without precedent. He says the prison system is under pressure because of an increase in incarceration rates.
1: There's been a 38% increase in the prison population in 2 years. That is just something that never been seen before. It's something that you couldn't have planned for because it only commenced a couple of years ago. You couldn't have built a prison in 2 years.
0: A Perth court has been told a man accused of murder doesn't know what happened at the scene, David Webber reports.
2: Anthony Ronald Cyril James Wally is accused of murdering a man in a Padbury home in April. Mr Wally's lawyer told Stirling Gardens Magistrates Court that his client had made a recording with the alleged victim in the background, but he said when Mr Wally arrived at the watch house following his arrest, he didn't know why he was there. He said Mr Wally suffered from various psychiatric illnesses, including schizophrenia. A fitness to plead report was ordered, and the 40-year-old will appear in court again in August.
0: Woolworths will begin consulting with its 10,000 corporate workers today, with plans to outsource hundreds of roles to Asia. Ali Crew reports.
3: The supermarket giant has not confirmed how many of its corporate employees will be affected, but the ABC understands hundreds of jobs in teams, including people, IT and finance, may go. A spokesperson says that in order to continue their commitment to deliver dependable low prices and remain competitive with the expansion of international players in the market, the company is focused on increasing productivity and driving efficiency across the business. The company says it has had teams located throughout Asia and long-standing managed service arrangements in place for many years, and that they regularly review these in order to lower costs and ensure the best value for customers.
0: Overseas, protesters have set multiple fires alight in Belfast the night after a stabbing which sparked anti-immigration demonstrations because the suspect is an asylum seeker. Twi Ong Fitzpatrick reports.
4: Demonstrators have set fire to cars, bins and homes hours after a brutal alleged knife attack which resulted in a 30-year-old Sudanese man taken into custody and charged with attempted murder. Northern Ireland's leaders and chief constable have held a news conference urging people not to incite hate and fear or target particular communities after media reported that protests were planned in response to the incident. Police are trying to determine the motive, but say there's no information to suggest the attack was terrorism related.
0: A US government

0: board like the previous mission.
1: Certainly what we saw with Artemis 2 was the power of that representation and people being able to look up and see that. And I certainly felt a bit disappointed to see that. And it's just, I think, natural for us, you know, as women, and that's what we connect with. And we love being represented on these amazing missions.
0: Cloudy in Perth tomorrow, a very high chance of rain. Light winds becoming westerly 15 to 20 kilometres an hour in the late evening. A forecast top of 17 degrees for Thursday after an overnight low of 9. Right now in Perth, it is 15.8 degrees. 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
3: Hello, very good afternoon to you. Great to have you along today. This hour, the Pastoralists and Graziers Association says agricultural innovation is being stymied in the Kimberley, with the state government refusing to release any surface water for farm projects in the region. We'll catch up with the immediate past president of the PGA, Tony Seabrook, who had a meeting with the Water Minister, Don Punch, in Perth yesterday. And also in the north today, the chair of the Australian oil and gas producer, Buru Energy, says their Raphael gas project could supply most of the Kimberley's natural gas needs and up to half of the region's LPG demand. We'll get to that shortly. 6 past 12 here on the ABC across Western Australia. First up today, New Zealand researchers believe they may have developed the holy grail for protecting bees against the parasitic mite, the Varroa destructor. It's a biopesticide that makes the Varroa destructor mite infertile. And it's also safe and possibly beneficial for bees. The work's

0: Lana Merck from Victoria University of Wellington. Professor Lester says it's an exciting breakthrough in the fight against the destructive mite.
1: It's using what we call a biopesticide that's highly specific, highly targeted towards varroa, and in this case stops varroa from reproducing. So the approach uses something called gene silencing, and what we do is we synthesize a strand of RNA, double-stranded RNA, that is introduced into the hives by the bees. We have a pouch that contains the sugar water plus the double-stranded RNA. That double-stranded RNA is taken up by the bees and distributed around the hive, and it's there where it comes into contact with the varroa. The varroa then seem to absorb it. And what it does effectively is it inhibits gene pathways associated primarily with reproduction. And so the mites are unable to produce viable eggs.
2: And do we know if it's safe for honeybees? You said you've been, looking at honeybee hives in particular.
3: So what I looked at in my experiment is this treatment safe for honeybees? Does it have any influence on their lifespan or on their foraging behavior? So what we did is we tagged individual bees just when they were born with like tiny little RFID chips. These chips record whenever the bees leave the hive or come back into their hive. So we can not only record how long the bees live for, but also when are they out foraging, how much do they forage. And then we treated these hives with the tagged bees with different treatments. We had a control that wasn't treated against varroa. And then we also used this new biopesticide to treat against varroa. And we found that the bees actually live longer when they're treated with this biopesticide, and also that they are more active foragers. So they do more foraging trips. They are a little bit quicker to return to the hive and just generally seem to be doing better than bees that are not treated. So that indicates that it's actually safe for the bees and might even have beneficial effects potentially in your hive.
2: From a very basic layman sort of terms, can either of you describe, what a biopesticide actually is and how it could be applied to, say, the varroa or the bees, or how that actually works?
1: So biopesticides are often based around natural chemicals that are utilized in the environment. So sometimes people will get a natural pyrethroid, for example, can be derived from a plant itself or synthetically made. So a pyrethroid that's derived from a plant could be considered a biopesticide. This

0: Every cell and every organism has that RNA that is utilized. It's a system that's only we've only known about for the last 25 years that this can have a major effect on organisms and controlling gene regulation. So we're beginning now to exploit that for pest control purposes. I suspect that this way of controlling pests will be utilized for a wide range of pests, not just Varroa mites, but it has been commercially deployed now by Greenlight Biosciences, the company associated with this, for Colorado potato beetle. So a major pest there is sprayable. So there's an awful lot of ways you can spray it. In this case, we are giving it to the bees and mites in a sugar water sort of solution that's spread around the hive. But there's a number of different ways that it could be applied to hives and to pest populations.
1: And in terms of, the impact that a biopesticide could have on areas like the Riverland, like South Australia, which is impacted by Varroa mite, what sort of impact do you see it having?
0: The benefit of this biopesticide is it's kind of the almost the holy grail of pesticide treatments, right? So what you really want with a biopesticide or any pesticide is to be able to specifically target a pest to have no non-target effects, outside of that pest, for it to break down, for it to not be harmful to people. And this really seems to focus a lot on that to achieve lots of those goals. You guys in Varroa in Australia at the moment have problems with Varroa in terms of you've got populations that are resistant to the key chemicals that are utilized for Varroa control, pyrethroids and ametrazole. So those are the key synthetic chemicals that are utilized for Varroa control the world around. I think it's almost more of a important for Australia to adopt this sort of techniques and an approach than it is for New Zealand, where we don't have the same resistance issues in Varroa.
1: So after a decade of research, Phil, and a lot of work that's gone into this, what are the next steps to get it out to the market and make this really applied in industry?
0: So there's the Greenlight Biosciences, the company that have produced this. They now have to go through the registration process, and they are doing that many countries around the world, including looking at the Australian market. And Australian beekeepers, I would talk to Greenlight and encourage them to get involved and develop this for your market as well. So it's really up to them in terms of getting that product into Australia, registering it, and having it utilised over there.
2: Victoria University of Wellington entomologist Professor Phil Lester and PhD student Johanna Merck speaking to Anita Ward about their exciting research and the development of this biopesticide that makes the Varroa destructor mite infertile and apparently also safe and possibly beneficial for the bees. 12 past 12 here on the Country Hour. Well, meanwhile, the Varroa mite continues to wipe out beehives across Australia, with a new report predicting a shortfall of close to 300,000 hives for this year's peak crop pollination season. Since 2022, the spread of the parasite has devastated many beekeeping businesses through Queensland, New South Wales, Victoria, and South Australia. Mikey Chinotta is the Vice Chair of the Bee Industry Council of Western Australia. He says WA remains free of the Varroa mite, and that's opening opportunities for the local industry to supply hives for industries experiencing a shortfall in the eastern states.
3: Well, in the case of almonds, where the almond tree is 100% reliant on honeybees for pollination, that can only mean reduced yields, and obviously that means then reduced supply into whatever markets they're going into. So in the actual orchards themselves, at that time of the year when you're used to seeing, thousands of beehives brought in to do the job that the honeybee is the best at doing, it would be a pretty desolate and boring place, I reckon.
4: And would the, any sort of native species, not necessarily of bees, but just pollinators in general, that would be, they're already around. So this shortfall of, European beehives, I assume, is going to be a devastating impact.
3: Yeah, certainly. I mean, look, there's absolutely other insects that aid in pollination, but it is dependent on the crop. So like I said, the almond tree themselves, they're 100% reliant on the European honeybee. I know that avocados is an example, which is a pretty major pollination crop for us beekeepers here in Western Australia.

0: Now, the avocados are also pollinated by things like hoverflies and ants. But the main reason that the European honeybee is so effective at this is that we can manage those bees into and out of a farming operation, and the farmer can be guaranteed that they're going to have the insects in the orchard to do the job. The problem with a lot of these other native insects or insects that aren't managed is that every year they've got different numbers within their population just through to natural variation. So you might have a massive flowering event, but you don't have the hoverflies or the ants in the orchards to do the job. It's almost like an insurance policy in some regards for the European, when European honeybees are brought in, because the beekeeper can make sure that they're bringing in, you know, a certain number of hives at a certain strength, which would then you know, guarantee that pollination to happen. So that's one of the things that we often sort of scratch our heads a little bit as beekeepers, is a lot of farmers spend, you know, hundreds of thousands of dollars every year making sure that every tree and gets the right amount of water and nutrients, but that the actual event of pollination, which is where you get your fruit and you make your money, sometimes can be left to chance, and that's not the smartest way of doing it.
1: What does this mean for WA honey producers? You're looking over east, and I assume that there must be a gap in the market then. If there's this huge shortfall of about 300,000 hives for pollination, I would assume that that's a very similar shortfall that would be producing honey.
0: Yeah, it would be. There are a huge number of beekeeping operations which are shutting their doors on the east coast due to the pressures of varroa and cost and profitability of businesses. You know, it presents an opportunity for WA beekeepers to supply hives to make up that shortfall. We did get a last minute call last year for pollination. I think we send around about 1,000 beehives at very short notice over to South Australia to aid with the shortfall that one farmer was having securing hives over there. And then this year, that number, I think, is, you know, they're looking at around about 10,000 hives coming out of WA to the east coast to help make up that shortfall. Obviously, it's a long way short of that 300,000 number, but it certainly presents massive opportunity for WA beekeepers, and our climate and our beekeeping season actually fits that challenge perfectly with the way that our hives can build up early, and then it gives us the ability to split those hives off and then send them over to the east on a one-way trip. We just can't bring them back. So once we send them over there, those bees need to have a home on the other end, beekeepers over there to look after them, because we can't bring them back into WA for biosecurity reasons.
1: Would there be a shortage of honey as well over east because of this?
0: Eventually, yes. Yeah, usually there's a bit of a delay in these sorts of shocks to the system. So I know that they've had a couple of pretty good years for honey production on the east coast, and if that shortfall hasn't yet been realised, then it won't be until, you know, well into sort of next year that I imagine that if there is a drop in that sort of number, that you would start to see that honey supply drop away, because those bees would go into pollination first in August or early spring, and then after that they'd be taken out of those orchards, and a lot of those beekeepers would then take them to honey crops to produce honey for the rest of the year.
2: That is Mikey Chinoda, and he's the Vice Chair of the Bee Industry Council of Western Australia. He was speaking to Andrew Williams. 18 past 12.
3: You're part of the Country Hour with Belinda Varischetti on ABC Local Radio WA.
2: The administrator of Northern Australia gas explorer Onshore Energy says looming costs, likely in the millions, led to it entering administration. Onshore Energy is a subsidiary of oil and gas company Advent Energy. It holds a retention lease in the Bonaparte Basin, which is just north of Kununurra on the WANT border, and includes the Weeba conventional gas field. Brian Hughes is the director of 101 Advisory, was appointed administrator in April. He says it looks as though Onshore Energy could no longer fund further exploration because of a cost blowout.
4: There were some looming costs coming up for Onshore Energy around, the NT government last year introduced a petroleum infrastructure decommissioning fee, and that's quite a chunky amount. The NT government have spread it over 10 years for making those decommissioning costs. But there was that looming on the horizon for onshore. And onshore was also in discussions with the WA government for the other side of the border for that region where it had been explored.

0: exploring previously, where there are some rehabilitation costs there that are also now likely to crystallise, and all of those in an environment where it was unable to raise money to continue exploration. And strangely enough, now, of course, since my appointment, the world seems to be shifting again, thanks to the Middle East and everybody suddenly wanting energy security and some sort of onshore capacity for, producing the very things that are now available up in the Bonaparte Basin.
1: So how much debt or financial pressure are we talking about here that led to this decision?
0: I have yet to quantify all of the claims, and I'm in discussions with both the NT government and the WA government about those claims. So I can't tell you exactly, but between all of them, they will amount to the millions. So, for example, the petroleum infrastructure decommissioning cost was assessed at $1.9 million. Onshore paid $190,000 of that, so the first of 10 payments, so 10 annual payments. The next one's due within the next month. So that will all obviously crystallise, and I'm sure it's probably something equivalent, or wouldn't surprise me if it was on the other side of the border.
1: Is anything still happening at the site, or have all works and all progress stopped now?
0: It had all stopped prior to my appointment, and I think from the WA's side of it, the company believed that it had decommissioned and plugged those to the government's complete satisfaction. But of course, that's now been reassessed, and perhaps it's not the case. But we're working with the government with regards to this. My ultimate goal in all of this is to try and find a party that would be interested in taking on all of this, with a view that it understands its rehabilitation requirements, it understands its requirements to the local community, and there can be a bit of a win-win. But that's I'm hoping that's not wishful thinking, and that there's some prospects now, given that the environment for developing these projects, it may be turning a bit.
1: Are you looking to sell the company or just the project and the permits?
0: Look, at this stage, I always keep my options open, and it's all available. The structuring of the transaction will very much be dependent on the incoming party and what suits them best. I've been involved with many reconstructions and restructurings of resource companies in this circumstance. There can be compelling reasons to keep the company intact and just transfer the ownership of that company across to the new party, and you clean it up, the company up via a deed of company arrangement, and all creditors get a chance to vote on that. So the largest creditors in this case will be, large creditors will be the WA government and the NT government. So I'm working closely with them as to the outcomes. In the worst case scenario, or it may just be practical and pragmatic, that we just sell the one license that we currently hold, which is RL1 on the Northern Territory side, and somebody might be interested in just acquiring that as an asset sale, in which case the company would proceed into liquidation, and I'll deal with the claims against the company thereafter.
1: I understand there are a lot of moving parts and you're very much in the midst of everything right now, but at this stage, what would you say the most likely outcome is from here?
0: Difficult to speculate, but given that the New South Wales government, the Queensland government and the South Australian government have all in the last month announced that either they are proceeding forward with a new oil and gas project, or that they are open to that suggestion. And I think the South Australian government has even brought forward the end of their fracking ban in their southeast corner, I think it was. Everybody is now looking at it in a new light. It does all get rather political, and this is a personal view of mine. I do find it quite strange that we will import hundreds of millions of litres of diesel from overseas to burn. And I've been doing a lot of work in the Pilbara recently, and I would hate to think how much diesel is being burnt every hour of the day in that region, all of which is imported, when we could probably produce it here cleaner and better, or at least a part of it here cleaner and better than the imported stuff. So it just seems a bit, I don't know, hypocritical. We're trying to be green by we won't have any oil and gas projects, and yet we'll import it all in at a massive rate from countries that are probably producing it in a dirtier, less environmentally friendly way than we would, because we can actually control it here in terms of putting the right regulations on it to ensure that it's been done in the best of practice. So yeah, look, it's a personal view. So I do find it all a bit bizarre. So if there is a desire to be energy self-sufficient, we certainly have the resources in Australia to do that. So bring it on, I say. But and in that environment, there's a prospect now that there's a reasonable outcome that somebody will come in and take what onshore energy has for the purposes of going through the appropriate processes and developing.

0: So given the time that we're in and the current political climate, there is a chance, in your opinion, that the project gets restarted later on?
1: Well, no, I think what there is a chance of is that somebody could see that there's a prospect of that and that they'd be prepared to invest some money in it to keep it alive, to demonstrate why it can be done in an environmentally sensible way, in a way that meets all of its social obligations to the local indigenous populations, and is a win-win. It'll create jobs. It'll just substitute what we're already using, because the oil production up there could actually produce very good, very clean diesel with current technology. So yeah, there's lots of positives, and I think, you know, a party might be prepared to say, okay, I think in the current environment, if we put forward the right information, and that includes talking to all the right stakeholders in the region to make sure that they're informed and understanding as to how it's going to proceed and why it'll be done in the most responsible way possible, that in that light, there's possibly somebody that'll come along and therefore take on the rather large rehabilitation requirements of the company. And, you know, there's the win in that as well. It comes off the government's balance sheet, because if this company goes into liquidation, then whatever rehabilitation requirements there are right now up there fall squarely into the lap of the WA government, and therefore the WA taxpayer has to meet those costs. So I think there's ways that we can avoid all of that. They should be sensibly looked at.
2: Administrator of Onshore Energy and Director of 101 Advisory, Brian Hughes, speaking to Jess Baker about Northern Australia gas explorer Onshore Energy going into administration. As I mentioned, Onshore is a subsidiary of oil and gas company Advent Energy, and BHP Energy holds a 36% stake in Advent, and it's told the ASX no assurance can be given that retention lease one will be developed or that Onshore will continue as a going concern. 26 past 12. Staying in the north to catch up with the chair of Australian oil and gas producer Buru Energy, who's saying its Raphael gas project could supply most of the Kimberley's natural gas needs and up to half of the region's LPG demand. Discovered in 2021, Raphael is a significant conventional gas resource located in the Canning Basin. Conventional gas is natural gas that's trapped in highly porous and permeable underground rock formations, things like sandstone or limestone. So it's easily extracted using traditional drilling and pumping methods as opposed to fracking. Buru Energy's David Maxwell believes the project could be a game changer for the Kimberley.
3: There's a number of reasons why we say it's a game changer. Firstly, it's a conventional gas resource in the Kimberley. It's the only conventional gas resource in the Kimberley which is being looked at for development. At the moment, the Kimberley relies on imported energy, both gas, diesel and LPG. And these imports come from in through the port of Broome, in through the port of Wyndham, or in through the port of Darwin and then trucked across, or trucked up from, in the case of gas, trucked up from Karratha or even as far south as Perth. So it's really providing local supply for some core energy requirements for the greater Kimberley region.
0: You've emphasised there that this is conventional gas, not fracking. How important is that distinction in getting community and regulatory acceptance?
3: For regulatory acceptance, it's a relatively straightforward process, and we're in the midst of that right now with the EPA. And it's the same process that any conventional gas project works through in Western Australia. So it's tried, true and tested. And the distinction is that it doesn't require the special arrangements that need to be put in place for fracking or fracture-stimulated reservoirs. So there's two wells on the one well pad, and we're planning at the moment to drill those wells at the start of the dry season 2027, so next year. And then soon after that, we expect we will be in a position to take what we call a final investment decision. Before the final investment decision, we would have also received environmental approvals, and importantly, we would have had the negotiations, which are underway at the moment with the traditional owners, and agreed terms with them as well. And then the construction period is some 18, 19 months is what we're allowing, and that's to build a small-scale LNG plant on the same well pad, so on the in the same area, just a little bit shy of the area, is just a little bit shy of two AFL footy fields. So we would have the LNG processing plant, where we would produce the raw gas into LNG, and we would be producing liquids, so LPGs. We expect we'll be producing diesel and some other associated liquids. The diesel and the LPGs and the gas, and sorry, and the LNG, which becomes gas at the customer site, will all be then be trucked to customers in the greater Kimberley and possibly into the Northern Pilbara.
2: Buru Energy Chair David Maxwell speaking to Jess Baker, and he was saying that Rafael is targeted to start producing first gas in late 2028, early 2029. But of course, that's all going to depend on funding availability and also obtaining the relevant approvals. 12:30 here on the Country Hour. Jonathan Beale is in the studio. He's got the news headlines for you.
4: Thanks, Belinda. The Corrective Services Minister has denied conditions in several WA prisons are unsafe, despite a scathing report released yesterday by the Inspector of Custodial Services. Eamon Ryans issued the government with a show cause notice over conditions at Hakea, Casuarina and Melaleuca prisons, which he describes as inhumane. Paul Papalia says the system does not determine its own intake and can only respond to the number of prison sentences handed down by courts. The Public Sector Union says it's greatly concerned by a state government plan to stop funding group homes for disabled people who require assisted living. The state government is considering a proposal which the ABC understands could see the homes privatised or closed. The government says no decision has been made and it will consult anyone who may be affected. And a Perth court has been told a man accused of murder does not know what happened at the scene. Anthony Ronald Cyril James Wally is accused of murdering a man in a Padbury home in April. Mr. Wally's lawyer told a Perth court his client had various psychiatric illnesses, including schizophrenia. A fitness to plead report was ordered, and the 40-year-old is due to appear in court again in August. More news, Belinda, at 1 o'clock.
2: Thank you so much for that, Jonathan. 28-1.
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2: Very shortly, we'll be having a look at all the agricultural opportunities that are going to waste, according to the Pastoralists and Graziers Association. All those opportunities in the Kimberley region because, according to the PGA's Tony Seabrook, the government is refusing to release any surface water for farm projects in the region, that water from the Fitzroy River. Tony Seabrook had a meeting with the Water Minister, Don Punch, yesterday, so we'll catch up with Tony Seabrook shortly. Also, wanted to let you know that we've heard there's been a break-in at the Mount Barker sale yards in the Great Southern. Communications are currently down, so tomorrow's cattle sale has been cancelled. So please do not take any livestock to the sale yard because they will not be offloaded there. Police are investigating the break-in and hopefully things will be back up and running in time for next week's sale. If you're in the area, make sure you keep listening to your local rural report and the Country Hour because we will let you know if that sale is going to go ahead for next week. But for this week, as I mentioned, there has been a break-in at the Mount Barker sale yards in the Great Southern, so tomorrow's cattle sale has been cancelled. Of course, today we'll head to Katanning. Almost 14,000 sheep sold at the Katanning sale yards this morning. About two-thirds were lambs. And just before one, Tracy Kilner will go through the yarding and the prices for you. 27-1, off to the Bureau of Meteorology, Angeline Prasad with you this afternoon. Hi, Ange, take us for a look across northern and eastern parts.
6: Good afternoon, Belle. Yes, we've got a patchy cloud bank today that extends from the eastern Pilbara to the interior. So that's causing isolated showers and the odd thunderstorm through this area. Pretty quiet across the Kimberley, not expecting any weather through there. So temperatures generally in the high 20s to low 30s, so mild to warm days. But it's going to be pretty quiet across the Kimberley for the rest of the week. It's a different story for the Pilbara, the interior. Nigeria and the Gascoyne and the Goldfields and Eucla. We'll have a developing cloud bend from tomorrow. So it's unseasonal for this time of the year. So it is going to bring significant rain to parts of the Gascoyne and mainly to Western Pilbara, parts of the Goldfields, the interior and the Eucla over the next couple of days. Cloud bend will weaken over the weekend and contract across to just the Pilbara and the interior, but it will linger across the weekend, continuing to produce light rainfall. So in terms of impacts, the rainfall may cause flows through normally dry river and creek beds for this time of the year, and it's possible that we'll see most waterways flow, especially through the Gascoyne and the Pilbara, but most likely going to stay minor. Gorges may see flash flooding. So one of the gorges that a lot of tourists visit this time of the year, Karijini National Park, it's possible we may see flash flooding through there. We're also looking at issuing a flood watch for the Greenough catchment. So that's in the central west this afternoon. Water is likely to impact major roads and secondary roads, and some communities may become isolated. In terms of actual rainfall, tomorrow as the cloud bend develops, expecting about 10 to 20 millimetres through much of the Gascoyne and through the western or southwestern parts of the Pilbara. And then as the cloud bend evolves on Friday, we could see the northern parts of the Gascoyne and the western parts of the Pilbara, sort of in the area south of Panawanaka to Newman, extending into the western parts of the interior and the northern parts of the Goldfields, get another 20 to 40 millimetres, but isolated 40 to 60 millimetres. Tomorrow, sort of that southwestern areas of the Gascoyne, south of Carnarvon and west of Mount Magnet, may get a little bit more than the 10 to 20 I have said, so could reach 25 to 40, but there could be falls getting up to 40 to 60 millimetres. So quite seasonal for this time of the year. And as mentioned, the cloud bend does weaken over the weekend on Saturday and Sunday, but will continue to produce rainfall across parts of the Pilbara, the northeastern Gascoyne and interior and eastern parts of the Goldfields into the Eucla.
2: And Ange, is there much rain on the way for the Southwest Land Division for the rest of the week?
6: Yeah. Yes, there is. So this cloud bend that I have mentioned does extend into the northern and central parts of the Southwest Land Division tomorrow. So north of Wagin to Lake Grace and west of Manjimup, we can expect 10 to 20 millimetres tomorrow. And the area through much of the central west, especially the area north of Mora, can expect a little bit more, so expecting about 25 to 40 millimetres, but there could be falls getting up to 40 to 60 millimetres, and that may extend to the north of Gingin as well. So a fair bit of rainfall as that cloud bend deepens tomorrow. Now, associated with the cloud bend, we'll also have a cold front moving through. So the rest of the Southwest Land Division will also see showers and thunderstorms. It'll be more rain-like further north you go. But that cloud bend coupled with that cold front is going to produce widespread rainfall tomorrow. And in terms of, as I mentioned, 10 to 20 millimetres through much of the central reed belt and the great southern areas north of Wagin and Lake Grace are going to see 10 to 20. South of that, it's going to be sort of more in the 2 to 5 millimetres. But certainly there will be rain right across the Southwest Land Division tomorrow, with the heaviest falls being in the central west and the northern parts of the lower west. On Friday, the rain does ease and contract more towards the coastal areas. There might be some lingering drizzle patches through the agricultural areas. Rainfall will generally ease on Friday. And then later Saturday into Sunday, we'll see another cold front come through that will bring in more rainfall to the Southwest Land Division.
2: Thank you so much, Ange. Appreciate that. 22 to 1. Let's take a look at the rainfall figures across the last 24 hours to 9 o'clock this morning with Richard Hudson.
7: Yeah, not much at all, really. In the north, in the Kimberley, nothing. In the Pilbara, Telfer topped it with 5. In the Gascoyne, Steep Point topped it with 3. Then for the interior, the Goldfields and the Eucla districts, there was nothing more than a millimetre and there was no rainfall recorded on the islands. In the Southwest Land Division, in the Central West, Arangie Springs had 5 mils and North Island on the Abrolhos had 14. and then Tabletop, Wortham Engine with 4. In the Lower West, there was nothing over a millimetre of rain in the last 24 hours. And then in the southwest, Kawarumup had 5, Capel North nearly got there with 4 mils, Walpole Forestry 5, Willyabrup 20, and Windy Harbour had 4. In the southern coastal patch,

0: Dahlia Park 7, Erin Air 5, Tamar had the same with 5 mils, Tallina Downs 12, and then in the central wheat belt and Great Southern areas, there was nothing more than 2 mils. But as we've reported a fair bit in the last year or so, it certainly has been very dry in some of the eastern states. And after a significant drought last year, some parts of South Australia have just had their wettest May in 26 years. Megan Lister farms near Wodinna, which is about 570 kilometres west of Adelaide on the Eyre Peninsula. And she recently saw some photos that just showed the stark difference between what things looked like this time last year compared to now.
1: Oh, yeah, definitely. Until those memories come up on Facebook the other day, I didn't actually think how bad we actually had it last year. It was kind of like a surprise for me looking at how different it was.
2: Yeah. So last year, bare paddocks, complete lack of any sort of greenery and growth whatsoever.
1: Yeah, definitely. We were feeding out 24/7 to the hay. Cows were calving. It was just, we were spending half our day, good half a day feeding out. So, yeah.
2: And describe it now. Sort of, you're speaking to us out the paddock at the moment. What are you looking at now this year?
1: Oh, green everywhere, green. And like we were just trying to find this calf to tag, and we spent the last 5 minutes driving around trying to find it, and it was hiding in the green grass. We can't find them half the time.
2: That just shows you just how big a difference. And all off the back of some nice earlier rains, and that sort of kept going right through May.
1: Well, we got that big downpour, was it in February, where we got 160 mils in 24 hours, and that just kicked it all off, really. And since then, it's kind of, it's just like been going ever since then, so it's been great.
2: Excellent. And so May was, I understand, pretty wet around your area?
1: Yeah, I didn't realise it's the wettest in 26 years till the elders, to Beck on Elders, put it up anyway either. So I looked at ours and it is for us, but I wasn't sure it was that for a whole of Wodinna though.
2: Fantastic. And this week, now we're in winter, it's been a pretty wet week. Have you picked up a bit more this week as well?
1: Yeah, you've had a few dribs and drabs of water and of rain and stuff. And yeah, there's still puddles everywhere. The puddles aren't having time to dry up. I mean, my car has gone from a grey car to a dirt car because it just is covered in mud. I can't get it off.
2: So obviously, it's made a significant difference to the landscape. Just for you mentally, Megan, and sort of how you're feeling this year, is it much nicer feeling, a lot more positivity?
1: Oh, yeah, definitely. I mean, everything just looking so fresh. That's the thing. Just everything looks fresh. The cows are in excellent condition. The calves are calving down into a green feed. It just makes a huge difference to how the cows milk and feed them as well. So, yeah, it's definitely looking great.
2: Brilliant.
3: Oh, it's so good to hear that laughter, that smile in her voice after getting that much-needed rain. Megan Lister from Wodinna on South Australia's Eyre Peninsula, speaking to Selena Green. If you'd like to find out just how widespread the rain has been in South Australia, just search online ABC Rural SA and rain, and you'll find an article that goes into that sort of detail for you. 17-1. Well, there's also been some rain in parts of Western Australia this week. A Harvey citrus grower says rain from this week's storm has filled their dams, but could cause a few headaches in his early season fruit. Richard Eckersley grows mandarins, lemons, oranges and avocados and said they had a fair bit of rain in a short space of time.
4: We've had about 65 millimetres of rain in a short period of time. So, it's not unusual for a winter in Harvey, but, sort of took us by surprise at the start of the season.
5: When you say short amount of time, what was that kind of space that it fell in?
4: Well, it was probably less than 12 hours, but the peak of it came within a couple of hours. And there was a couple of places in Harvey that got nearly 100 millimetres of rain.
5: Well, yeah, we've been seeing some pictures out of that town the last few days. It looks like a pretty big cleanup after some homes were flooded, roads. Has there been any damage out at your place to that kind of extent?
4: No, look, we've been pretty fortunate with the rain. A week before that, we did have those strong winds that came through, so that did knock the trees around and also put a reasonable amount of fruit on the ground.
5: What stage of the season are you actually up to at the moment?
4: So we're basically just kicking off with Imperial Mandarins for us this time of year. So we're all guns blazing at the moment. Look, early season mandarins, it can be a little bit problematic. So the skins can be a little bit more sensitive. So that can cause problems over the next few weeks. But, you know, because the maturity of the mid-season, late-season varieties would probably fare fairly well from this weather at the minute. But, you know, I'm sure the stuff that left the tree and went to the ground was better there than anywhere else. So we thought sort of try to put that spin on it.
5: Oh, yeah, because I guess looking at it from that, on the flip side, with this rain, you can't really ever say no to rain when it comes to your dams, filling those up, that sort of thing.
4: Yeah, sure. And that's, you know, we sort of, we need as much rainfall as we can. And we know it's drying in winters and less rain days. So, yeah, we really need as much rainfall to fill those dams as we can get.
5: Before the rain the past few days, how's the rest of the season been going? And obviously, apart from that wind, how's it been looking down your neck of the woods?
4: Yeah, look, Harvey's always fares fairly well. First citrus, it sets reasonable crops for the growers in Harvey, including ourselves. So this season looks quite good. East Coast is starting to, you know, particularly Queensland is starting to stop delivering now. So that's more local fruit is taking off, and it's always a good sign for people to have local fruit.
5: What are prices like this year?
4: Yeah, look, prices are probably on par where they normally are, and that's fine. It's just, you know, as all growers are feeling at the moment, it's just all that cost pressure. All the inputs are still continuing to rise. That does create challenges.
5: The start of this week as well also saw the launch of the citrus season here in Western Australia. They held an event in Yagan Square in Perth. How did it go? And what does that kind of event mean for you as a producer?
4: Yeah, look, I think it's just to sort of get people in the community to know that WA is in full flight. Majority of it is local fruit that you'll see in your supermarkets now. So it's just nice to be able to broadcast that, you know, in that sort of venue and let people know that buy west, eat best.
3: Richard Eckersley speaking to Kate Forrester from his citrus orchard, Yambalup Estate, which is just near Harvey in the southwest, so around about 140 kilometres south of Perth. 13 to 1. The Pastoralists and Graziers Association says agricultural innovation is being stymied in the Kimberley, with the state government refusing to release any surface water for farm projects in the region. Immediate past president of the PGA, Tony Seabrook, met with Water Minister Don Punch in Perth yesterday, and that's ahead of this week's Fitzroy Crossing community sessions and field events organised by the Department of Water and Environmental Regulation to discuss the draft Fitzroy Derby Water Resources Management Plan. Tony, why did you call this meeting with the minister?
6: There's two parts to the water program up there. One is the underground water, which sits between Fitzroy and Derby. There's a number of aquifers there. They're complicated. Some can yield a lot, some can't. The science involved in using that water is very complex and needs to be left to the scientists. But the one thing that does stand out there is that most of that water will need to be pumped. And as soon as you put a diesel pump on top of an aquifer and pump water through an irrigation system, that water gets expensive. What we mostly wanted to talk to the minister about was the staggering amount of water that flows down the Fitzroy every year that they won't allow anybody to use. And the policy stated quite a while ago, and I referred to it as being gutless at the time, it simply said there'll be no taking of surface water from the Fitzroy, and that part of the policy remains in place.
3: And that was confirmed at your meeting with the minister yesterday.
6: He looked me in the eye and he said, Tony, we're not about to change our policy here. There will be no taking of surface water from the Fitzroy, apart from the small amount that Liberinga that comes off the barrage. But the policy simply states no dams at all on the Fitzroy or any of its tributaries.
3: What would you envisage that water would be used for? What are some of the projects it could be used for if there was a different policy attitude to this water in the Fitzroy?
6: Well, the first thing is that you'd need to put out a policy that allowed investors to do some of the work that they might need to do. At the moment, with that policy in place, no one's even going to begin to explore what might happen. But look, I'm told there's some of the best cotton growing country in the whole of Australia, way upstream in the upper reaches of the Fitzroy. This is an industry that could bring incredible employment and opportunity. But quite simply, I believe that there's 12 cubic kilometres of water, and that went past the Fitzroy gauging station into the Indian Ocean. The environmental flow of 1,700 gigs is a minor part of the amount of water that flows there, and that's always part of the equation. The environmental flow must happen. But that amount of water going into the ocean to no benefit to anybody, when the whole world regards fresh water as one of the greatest and most valuable assets available to mankind.
3: Now, Tony, you've been a strong advocate for making some agricultural use of some of the water that flows through the Fitzroy River for many years now. I think 14 years now you've been on this case. But look, Tony, the argument on the other side is just as strong. There are just as strong arguments on the other side. And there was a recent release from the environmental group, the Pew Charitable Trust, and they've put up a New South Wales grazier, Rob McBride, who is saying, you know, a stark warning to Western Australia and to protect the Fitzroy River or risk repeating the ecological collapse seen in the Murray-Darling Basin. What do you say to that argument, which is just as strong as the argument you put forward to make use of the water?
6: The Murray-Darling Basin, they keep on saying disaster. No, it's not. It generates about $30 billion of income for our nation. That scheme has its problems, but when you think it's Queensland, New South Wales, Victoria and South Australia all having a crack, this river system exists in Western Australia on its own. And for people to start saying it'll be an environmental disaster, now there's been an enormous amount of scientific work done, and the CSIRO have done a very, very complex study in percentage of the water up north. And the figures that they put there, you know, 160,000 hectares could be irrigated with a very minor proportion of the amount of water running down that river. The science is out. The science is there. This is a government making decisions, not on science, but on politics.
3: And there are a couple of meetings being held. These have been organised by the Department of Water. There's one meeting being held at the, I think it's the Fitzroy River Lodge this evening. And then there is also a field trip organised for Friday of this week. And these meetings are to discuss the proposed water management plan for the Derby-Fitzroy Valley catchment and allow some public to provide some feedback. But from what you're saying, it's pretty clear the decision's already been made.
6: Oh, well, the decision was made years and years ago. They've trimmed it a little bit, but there's nothing innovative in this. They're not up there to listen. They're just up there to tell everybody what it's going to be. And Philip Ham's on go-go. Poor old Philip. You know, he has unrelentingly tried to get some innovation and change, and they've cut him off at every opportunity. There's never been a time when they've got up there and said, Mr. Ham's, and this goes back to Redmond, Mr. Hams, we think what you're trying to do is fantastic. What can we do to help? It's more, well, here's another bridge to cross. Here's another obstacle. Here's another impediment to allow you to get on with this. And when you think of the Kimberley, look, it's a welfare area. There's just no jobs for anybody up there. And this is one industry that could generate a huge number of jobs for the Indigenous as much as anybody. You know, you can't have these communities out there with people with no future whatsoever. We need them driving trucks and tractors and mechanics and changing tyres and spreading fertiliser. You know, there's an enormous opportunity up there. And honestly, if this river existed in Israel, my God, could you imagine? The Kimberley would be green everywhere. They'd be using this incredible resource to the advantage of everybody in their country, not locking it up because of a very small lobby group. You mentioned Pew. We all know about Pew. Look, our nation's in a hell of a financial mess, and there's no questioning that. And I would have thought, and I did say to Minister Punch yesterday, you have a responsibility to our nation to get innovative agriculture, industries that can make economic advantage of the assets we've got working. And you're standing there like a roadblock. And it was a good conversation. It didn't get heated. But Minister, you're just letting us all down.
3: Now, Tony, you've been banging this drum for 14 years, as we said earlier. Are you going to continue fighting?
6: Linda, we have to. We absolutely have to. Look, our country is not in good shape. And I listen to the radio and television. Everybody wants money. Everybody wants a grant. Everybody wants money for their little pet cause. But where on earth does it come from? You know, if a government isn't prepared to be innovative and bring about change, and look, if you want to step back a bit in the history of all of this, today, under the regulations at play, we would never have been able to clear the wheat belt. This resource we call the wheat belt that generated 26 million tonnes of grain last year would remain virgin bush under the policies that the state government have got. How clever would that have been?
3: Tony, great to have you on the country. Thank you.
6: Thanks, Belinda.
3: Immediate past president of the PGA, Tony Seabrook. And as we were just discussing, DWER is holding a couple of sessions to look at the plan for water resources in the Fitzroy Derby plan area this week. The Fitzroy Crossing Community Information event is on today. Starts at 5 at the Fitzroy River Lodge. And then the pastoral and irrigated agricultural event on GoGo Station, Polara Yards, on Friday. And that starts at 8 in the morning. 6 minutes to 1. Well, imagine being 97 years old and still getting up for work each day on a station. That's what Doug Harrison does on his sheep and cattle property in far west New South Wales. Doug has lived on Langwell Station, 55 kilometres south of Broken Hill, for most of his life.
7: Get a bigger damn lean on it. Soon you get time enough to fix that.
8: With his trusty gopher and pet chihuahua by his side, Doug Harrison scoots around his outback station, completing the day's tasks.
7: I'm not as old as I look. I'm only 97.
8: Doug is a grazier from Langwell Station, where he lives and works alongside his two sons and daughter-in-laws.
7: Since I was 3 years old. I was three years old when we first came here. So I've been here ever since, yeah.
8: Doug's memory of his early days is still sharp.
7: I've been riding horses from the time I was 4 years old. Dad used to stick me on a horse that was about 10 feet tall. To me it was, but they were ex-New Zealand. One was an ex-New Zealand racehorse and the other was an ex-New Zealand trotter. So they were big horses and I only used to come up to their knees. And if I got off them out in the paddock, I'd have to either have a fence or a tree to climb up on to get back on them again.
8: Aside from horse riding and working with sheep and cattle on the property, Doug has also been an avid pilot for much of his life. But initially, gaining a licence was not something he thought was within reach.
7: I would have always liked to fly, but I didn't think I'd ever fly. And I used to sort of make model aeroplanes that never flew, and I used to make kites by the thousands, but I never got them to fly. So that was my ability of flying. So I ended up getting married in 1952 and went away for a honeymoon. And I came back and I went into town to find all my, check up with my mates again. So I went down to the Oriental Hotel and there they were, my two mates, one of my mates' father, the instructor from the Aero Club, and a new flying doctor who had just arrived in town. And I find out that my two mates had signed up with the Aero Club. So after a few beers and things like that, I was talked into going out next morning and having a fly. So I went out next morning, we walked out and I saw the aeroplane. And up to that date, I'd never been within closer than 200 metres of an aeroplane. And I looked at the aeroplane and the bloody thing was made of wood and bloody sheets, and he wanted me to get into this damn thing and so I was too proud to not to do it, so I got in there and he started up and hopped in, away we went. And so I went back and he said, right, do you want to learn to fly? And I thought, well, I damn well do the thing. So what I did, 9.5 hours I think, and went solo.
3: And since getting his pilot's licence, Doug Harrison has flown around doing mail runs and mustering in the area around his station in far west New South Wales. Go and check out Doug and the work he does online. Search ABC Rural and Broken Hill and you should find Lily McCure's story on the ABC Rural website. 2-1 to the markets now and almost 14,000 sheep sold at Katanning this morning. Tracy Kilner has the details for you.
9: Lambs dominated the numbers with extra heavyweights in good numbers and quality, selling to $370 a head. A quality yarding of well-finished merino weather lambs sold to $330, and a line of restocker lightweight ewe lambs made $240 a head. With only 2,700 head of mutton offered and the top-end quality exceptional, the prices rebounded from last week's loss to top at $261 for ewes and $274 for the weathers. Lambs weighing under 16 kilos carcass weight eased, selling from $89 to $131. Heavier weight lambs sold to $192 a head. The trade weight lambs were down, selling from $195 to $250, while heavyweights under 24 kilos carcass weight gained 5, selling from $224 to $281, and the extra heavyweights gained, topping at $370 a head. A mixed quality yarding of ram lambs sold mainly to processors for $53 to $250, weight dependent. The merino store weather hoggets sold for $166 to $170, and heavyweights made up to $261 a head. Merino ewe hoggets sold from $100 to $120 for the store lines. Medium and heavyweights sold to $220 a head. Store ewe mutton made from 80 to 190 with a fleece. Prime medium weight ewes returned 170 up to 230, and the heavyweight ewes over 30 kilos carcass weight sold from $224 to $261 a head. Prime medium weight wethers made from 210 to 226, and heavyweights returned $225 to $274 a head. Mature rams made from $50 to $180 a head. This has been Tracy Kilner for Meat and Livestock Australia's National Livestock Reporting Service.
3: Thank you, Tracy. And just a reminder, no Mount Barker cattle market tomorrow. On the ABC, time for the news, 1 o'clock.
10: Good afternoon, ABC News with Jonathan Beale. The Corrective Services Minister has denied conditions in several WA prisons are unsafe, despite a scathing report released yesterday by the Inspector of Custodial Services. Eamon Ryans issued the government with a show cause notice over conditions at Hakea, Casuarina and Melaleuca prisons, which he describes as inhumane. Paul Bablia says the system does not determine its own intake and can only respond to the number of prison sentences handed down by court.
11: It's just a consequence of being in a prison system with a very serious, significant growth in the prison population. There's one thing people can do to avoid being in that situation, and that's not do the thing in the first place that got them there.
10: The Public Sector Union has expressed concerns about a state government plan to stop funding group homes for disabled people who require assisted living. The government's considering a proposal which the ABC understands could see the homes privatised or closed. The union's Melanie Bray has told ABC Radio Perth private companies will always have to prioritise profit over quality of care.
12: It's actually a service that's provided to the most vulnerable people in our community, and it shouldn't be driven by whether or not it's meeting a profit margin or a viability margin.
10: The Disability Services Minister, Hannah Beasley, says no decision's been made and the government will consult with anyone who may be affected. WA's Energy and Decarbonisation Minister says a decision will be made by the end of the year about whether the state needs more gas to support its energy grid. The government has announced the expansion of a gas-fired power station at Kwinana, which is set to be operational by the end of 2027. Amber Jade Sanderson did not directly answer questions about whether another standalone gas-powered station would be built in the southwest, but she says changes to WA's energy mix will be made to assist the transition away from state-owned coal by 2030.
13: Synergy has a number of ageing gas assets as it is, so we have to go through a responsible process of replacing those assets, and it's likely that we will need more gas in the system as we get to 2030.
10: Disability advocates have expressed concerns that proposed changes to the National Disability Insurance Scheme will disproportionately affect people with autism. The second day of 3 days of hearings into the federal government's proposed changes to the scheme are being held in Melbourne today. Among the cost-saving measures is a plan to move children with mild to moderate autism into state and territory-based programs. As Autism Australia Chief Executive Nicole Rogerson says that would be detrimental to many young people.
14: They can say we're giving funds to the states to be able to set up thriving kids, a new program that's going to better support children with autism. But now that we've had a few months to have a look at Thriving Kids and we've looked under the hood of what some states are proposing, we know that it's just not going to be adequate at all.
10: The US military says it struck more than 20 Iranian targets as the conflict in the Gulf intensifies again. With the details, here's Eliza Getzey.
15: In retaliation for American bombs, Iran's Revolutionary Guard says it's attacked a US military base in Jordan using long-range missiles, with Jordanian forces saying they've shot down five of them. Bahrain and Kuwait have also activated air defences against Iran as the conflict spills once more across a growing number of Gulf nations. The fighting reignited after an American Army helicopter crashed into the Strait of Hormuz. The two crew on board unharmed and rescued by drone boats. But US President Donald Trump, blaming Iran, said responding was a necessity. US Central Command now says its self-defense strikes are complete, but that US forces remain vigilant and postured to defend against unjustified Iranian aggression.
10: A man has died from injuries sustained after his vehicle struck a tree in the southwest last month. Emergency services were called to the scene at Australand on the evening of May the 29th. Police say the 42-year-old was travelling north on Old Coast Road when the accident happened. He'd been in Royal Perth Hospital since the crash but died yesterday. Neil Danaher has been remembered for his humility, strength and resilience at a state funeral at the MCG. The Prime Minister, Anthony Albanese, was among those to pay tribute to the MND campaigner and former Australian of the Year.

0: Danaher's wife Jan spoke of the challenges their family faced together and the impact her husband had on the MND community.
1: It wasn't easy, it was incredibly difficult. But we faced each challenge together and we never gave up. But MND doesn't define Neil. Neil is defined by his character, his integrity, his humility, his honesty, his strength and resilience.
0: Perth's weather cloudy today with light winds and a medium chance of showers, most likely in the late afternoon and evening, currently 17.5.

0: Good afternoon. Welcome to The World Today. I'm Andy Park, coming to you from Gadigal Land in Sydney. Nice to be with you. This Wednesday, a downed US helicopter seemingly unravels the ceasefire with Iran and the US trading tit-for-tat strikes. And meet the 101-year-old woman swinging for a world record in croquet.
1: It's such a wonderful exercise, not only for your body, but for your brain. People think you just have to hit a ball through a hoop. It's nothing like that. You have to think ahead. It keeps you sane.
0: First, though, tensions are simmering in Northern Ireland after a brutal stabbing attack sparked destructive anti-immigration protests in parts of Belfast. A 30-year-old Sudanese refugee has been charged with attempted murder after a vicious public stabbing that left another man seriously injured. Protesters have taken to the streets, setting buildings and vehicles alight. Police are appealing for calm as their investigations continue. Stephanie Smale begins our coverage.
2: Homes, cars and a public bus ablaze on the streets of Belfast. People forced to flee as firefighters battle the flames, while political leaders try to dampen the anger that sparked the destructive protests.
3: Many people are feeling angry and many people are feeling deeply distressed, which is entirely understandable.
2: First Minister Michelle O'Neill has addressed the knife attack that's left a man in his 40s with serious injuries to his face, neck and back, and the response that's followed.
3: People are feeling a bag of emotions about what they have witnessed, but my message today is one of calm, and don't allow those people that don't care about people here to incite hatred, to incite fear. Don't allow those people who are faceless to orchestrate campaigns and on the streets.
2: A Sudanese man who was granted refugee status after arriving in 2023 has been charged with attempted murder over the Belfast attack, but police are still trying to determine a motive. Police Service of Northern Ireland Chief Constable John Butcher is urging the masked youths gathering around the city to stand down.
4: Please, please let the police do their job, unfettered and undistracted by wider concerns there may be about disorder.
5: Send them home! Send them home! Send them home! Send them home! Send them home!
2: Protesters have gathered in London and other parts of the UK too, including Southampton in England South, where the stabbing murder of student Henry Novak in December led to violent clashes with police. Northern Ireland has one of the lowest immigration rates in the United Kingdom, but the issue is causing growing division. Queen's University Belfast political lecturer Dr. Peter McLaughlin says whole sections of the city shut down after this knife attack, a reminder of the unrest that plagued the region before the peace agreement in the late 90s.
6: I mean, that would be something we would have seen in our history a lot, when we had far greater disorder between the two communities here in terms of the ethno-national conflict that we had here in the 70s, 80s, on into the 1990s. So it kind of has echoes of previous generations where that would have been quite a regular thing, yes, that you would have had widespread violence and commonly shops having to shut at certain times and so on. You know, the threat of the protest did seem to have a significant reaction today. I guess there might be considerations there of certain employers where they would have ethnic minority people working for them and wanted to make sure that they got home safely. So there might be all sorts of reasons that we'll find out more about why that happened. But it is relatively unique, yes, in this day and age.
2: What will it take to bring the temperature down on this?
6: Social media is a real problem. So we can talk all we want about how politicians need to help bring the temperature down. We need to catch up with the way social media is contributing to this and allowing young people to organise in the way that's happened. I mean, it's less than 24 hours since the attack last night, and you've got this kind of level of organisation taking place.
0: Queen's University Belfast political lecturer Dr. Peter McLaughlin, ending that report by Stephanie Smale. Well, on the streets of Belfast overnight amongst the riots was journalist Robin Livingston. He's the group editor for the Belfast Media Group, which services a largely Catholic, nationalist, Republican readership. He told me earlier the knife attack occurred at an already fractured sectarian fault line in Northern Ireland.
7: So what you have to understand here, Andy, is that the green and orange divide extends to the racism and immigration debate. Not entirely straight down the middle. There is a growing number of nationalists, stroke Republicans, stroke Catholics, who would take a more right.

0: it is the position on the immigration debate. Mm. They would be traditional Catholics, anti-abortion, that sort of thing. But overwhelmingly, the Catholic Nationalist Republican community would be generally welcoming of immigrants and would not be given to acts of violence against the immigrant community. The acts of violence that we saw tonight were entirely on the unionist, what they call Protestant Unionist Loyalist, PUL community. That's not to say that the entire Protestant Unionist Loyalist community is in favour of that or condones that, but that's just the way it is. What I saw tonight, Andy, was fires at strategic points on the West Link, which is a sort of a motorway which goes right through the centre of Belfast, but there was no traffic there anyway because most people had stayed home, because all day today on social media, there were nameless, anonymous accounts throwing up very specific details of where protests were going to be held, instructing people to turn up with black clothing and to cover their faces and be prepared to fight or to be arrested. That sort of nonsense, which in the event got a good return, and a lot of people turned out looking for violence tonight. There were young Catholics involved in violence. There's a place called the Balls and the Falls, which is a big artwork right in the middle of the West Link, which divides the Catholic west of the city from the Protestant south of the city. And what happened there was on the Unionist side, there was a fire lit. Some Catholic kids turned out. The Unionists moved on to start fires somewhere else. And the Catholic kids started racking the traffic lights, started attacking any cars, went by. I saw them attacking a fire service estate car. I saw them attacking a car transporter full of brand new vehicles. So overwhelmingly in Protestant Unionist areas, the violence tonight, and some sort of spectator violence, if you like, from very, very young Catholics who turned out to watch on the peace lines. Still very much a divided city, Andy. There are walls and barriers still divide Catholics and Protestants.
1: And those protesters, whether masked or unmasked, what sort of things were they chanting, yelling to describe, I suppose, their actions? What are they saying?
0: The protesters would all be masked. And as was said on social media today, all wearing dark clothing, 100% of them wearing dark clothing, 100% of them masked. Everybody knew that there was going to be trouble. I don't know if you've seen the pictures of an entire street or an entire section of the street burned out, and they are overwhelmingly used by black and brown people, immigrants and people of colour, if you like. What they are doing is that they're just walking through the areas, kicking in windows as they go, booting in doors as they go, burning houses as they go, and shouting foreigners out.
1: Do you think things will get worse? I know it's getting late and getting quieter there as we speak, but I'm curious whether you think the days and weeks ahead it will further inflame some of that sectarian attitude.
0: No, I think in terms of this particular incident, I could be wrong, but I don't expect that to be followed up tomorrow, and I don't think that that's going to continue on until tomorrow night. The thing is so nuanced and so hyper-local, Andy, that I really need to explain it to you. The guy who was stabbed is a Catholic from a Catholic district, and it happened in a Catholic district. Given the fact that the protesters and those doing the burning and putting people out of their houses are majority Unionist and Protestant, that sort of complicated things. Had that happened in the Shankill or Sandy Row or Beaver or any of the other Protestant estates in the city, it would have been full pelt. I mean, I would have been really worried about it. But because it happened in a Catholic area, because there is still that sectarianism in the city where Catholics and Protestants are divided by peace walls, the people who want to go out and riot, the people who are ill-disposed towards immigrants, had pause for thought, if you can understand what I'm saying, that it happened to a Catholic and they weren't fully up for it, even though they still turned out.
1: What about Keir Starmer? Can he survive this latest outbreak of violence?
0: This has no implications or no importance for Keir Starmer at all. It doesn't threaten him. It doesn't help him. The other thing is that the guy,

0: who's in custody is a guy who's on a five-year visa, which was given to him by the former Conservative government. And the member of the government who handed him that visa is Robert Jenrick, who has now jumped ship to the far-right Nigel Farage party. And he is having to explain that. So it's a bit more awkward for Nigel Farage and his party, and particularly those Conservatives, the growing number of Conservatives who have jumped ship and are now on board with Nigel Farage.
1: Robin Livingston, Group Editor for the Belfast Media Group. I really appreciate you taking the time. I know it's getting late there. Thank you so much.
0: Andy, you're very welcome. Thanks for thinking of me and thank you for calling.
1: I'm Andy Park. 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Just search for The World Today. Well, staying overseas, and just a day after Donald Trump pressured Israel and Iran to stop fighting, tensions have flared again in the Middle East, with the American president ordering direct strikes against Iranian targets after one of its own helicopters was downed over the Strait of Hormuz. Iran says it's retaliated against a US base in Bahrain, and an Iranian official has suggested the downing of the Apache helicopter might have been accidental. Here's Nick Grimm.
2: No American president enjoys announcing US troop losses in war, so it was a relief Donald Trump, who shared with reporters that the two crew members of the Army Apache helicopter were both safe.
3: There's a report that an Army helicopter went down in the strait. Can you give us an update on that? Are the soldiers okay?
4: The pilots are fine, yeah.
3: And what's
4: nobody
3: that
4: injured. We are going to issue a report tomorrow, but the pilots are fine, yeah.
2: After ditching into the Strait of Hormuz, the pair spent 2 hours in the water until they were picked up by an unmanned drone vessel. President Trump vowing speedy retaliation against Iran, with the US military launching strikes against the country and Iranian media reporting explosions in several coastal cities surrounding the strait. A state TV newsreader quoting the Iranian foreign minister's suggestion that the incident was not a deliberate attack, warning that foreign forces in the Persian Gulf are at constant risk on account of their own human errors, plane accidents, or potentially being caught in crossfire. The best solution is for them to leave. Iran's Revolutionary Guard, meanwhile, saying it's attacked the US Navy's Fifth Fleet base in Bahrain with drones in response to the US military strikes. The rising tensions seemingly at odds with Donald Trump's insistence that a deal to put an end to the fighting in the Middle East could come in the next 2 or 3 days.
4: And it has to stop. We want to get it finished.
3: 2 or 3 weeks?
4: 2 or 3 days.
3: You'll be signing a peace agreement?
4: No. We have a good chance of doing it. We should be able to do it in 1 hour, if you want to know the truth.
2: On the streets of Tehran, Iranians are sceptical of Donald Trump's claims. His words can't be trusted, this man says. A woman agrees. The Americans can't be trusted. I know they will attack us again. US media keeping a tally too on the president's assurances that a resolution is close at hand, with CNN pointing out that Donald Trump has now made statements to that effect on 37 occasions in the past 78 days of the conflict. Even conservative commentators in the US warning time is running out. Former Republican speechwriter Mark Thiessen speaking here to Fox News.
5: The problem is, as great a deal maker as Donald Trump is, you have to have a negotiating partner who's willing to make a deal with you. And so you have to finish them militarily. And quite frankly, what's dangerous for the Republican Party going into the midterms is having this muddled situation going into the midterms. It has to end decisively in some way. Either a deal that's really good, or it has to be ended militarily.
2: The downing of the Apache helicopter and the US response fueling new doubts on Wall Street too about the prospects of a truce. Jason Brown is with Alexis Investment Partners.
6: It's been a wild ride for stocks today. We opened actually positive. We had S&P 500 go up and touch its 200, its 20-day moving average, and then immediately reverse. And so we have, at the moment, what looks like a key reversal day. In other words, we exceeded the prior day's highs, and then we sold off, and we actually exceeded the prior day's lows.
2: That global rollercoaster ride not lost this morning on the Australian Prime Minister either.
7: This is uncertain. This is a volatile global environment. I've received personally 2 security updates this morning. We're not at 9 o'clock yet.
2: Anthony Albanese calling on all parties to the conflict to step back from further attacks.
7: I mean, economic markets

0: respond to these news statements that are made in the United States or other places as well. What we certainly want to see is a permanent ceasefire. We want to see a de-escalation of the conflict there, because that is in everyone's interest. It's certainly in the interest of the global economy.
1: That's the PM, Anthony Albanese, ending that report by Nick Grimm. Back home, and the soaring price of gold is improving the viability of mines in the Northern Territory, with several now reopening or expanding. The Mount Todd gold mine on Aboriginal land near Katherine is one of them. It's been dormant for the last 30 years, but now the operator, Vista Gold, says it's on the verge of reopening, bringing the promise of hundreds of jobs and royalties. James Elton reports.
2: The long-dormant Mount Todd gold mine near Katherine is gearing up to restart production from one of the NT's biggest gold reserves.
3: The interesting thing we're standing here is how big this hole is going to be. You
2: know, that's the mine manager, Brent Murdoch, speaking to local residents on a tour of the large open-cut mine, which ceased production in the year 2000. The company, Vista Gold, now believes the deposit to be around 10 million ounces of gold, which makes it one of the biggest in the NT.
3: One of the characteristics of our deposit here, it's very large, but it's a low-grade deposit. So our average feed grade into the processing plant is just over 1 gram per tonne.
2: That low grade, coupled with a weak gold price, were among the factors that killed off the mine almost 30 years ago. But things have changed.
3: Certainly, with the changes in gold price and how we've reconfigured the project over the last 3 years, made the project a smaller project, running for a much longer period of time, now running for 27 years instead of 13. Because of the smaller project, it's a smaller capital ask. So we're now looking for around $450 to $500 million US in capital to build the project, which is very different to the past when we were looking at well over $1 billion.
2: Mount Todd 2.0 will still be an enormous undertaking. The operator says the mine will need to generate about half as much energy as it takes to power Darwin at an on-site gas-fired power station. And it says it will need more than 320 workers on an ongoing basis over the life of the mine.
3: And that will peak around the 400. As the mine goes deeper, as we need more equipment, we'll need more personnel.
2: While the company is telling its shareholders the mine will largely run on a fly-in, fly-out workforce based at a 250-bed workers' camp on site at first, it says it plans to grow the locally-based workforce over time. The mine is on Aboriginal land, and a deal has been struck with the local Aboriginal corporation, the Jawoyn Association, for royalties and preferential access to jobs. Here's the deputy chair of Jawoyn, Robert Friel.
4: We want first crack at all the jobs. That was part of the negotiations, because it's important for our people to get employed in some shape or form.
2: Mr. Friel worked at the mine in its heyday in the 1990s.
4: You can work your way up through into other positions, you know, and get further training as people have done that in the past, yeah.
2: The precise terms of the deal between the Jawoyn and the mine are not public. Here's Brent Murdoch from Vista Gold again.
3: There's no set number, but there's certainly an expressed commitment and principle that as a mining company, we will give the Jawoyn people preference in decisions we make and employment opportunities, business opportunities.
2: Despite those assurances, some other Aboriginal stakeholders expressed concern at a recent open day at the site, which the ABC was allowed to attend and record. Here's an exchange between Conway Wirrpunda Blanasi, a local Indigenous businessman, and Brent Murdoch.
5: We've been behind the eight ball for a very long time, and that has to stop.
6: Yeah, I don't disagree. And this project will be big enough and have enough room for everybody. We will have employment for anybody who wants to come and work here. I can give you that guarantee.
2: Another important figure, Joshua Hunter, spoke up at that meeting. He's a traditional owner who lives right next door to the mine and has cultural responsibility for sacred sites there.
7: We do want to prosper and want Vista to succeed in this operation, but we also want our customary laws and our sacred sites preserved and well protected.
2: Vista pleaded guilty to damaging a sacred site at the mine during a drilling operation last year. There have also been environmental challenges at the mine. In March this year, during one of the NT's heaviest wet seasons in many years, there was an unplanned but controlled release of polluted water into Horseshoe Creek. Here's Brent Murdoch.

0: But that water was going out into an environment that was also flooded, so it was very diluted into the environment. And because of that, our experts tell us that there was no likelihood of harm to the environment, so we were fortunate. But certainly, when we go back into operations, that risk profile will be very, very different.
1: Mr. Murdoch says the mine's main environment issue is the release of acid from exposed waste rock that was never rehabilitated properly when the mine shut down. But once the mine is reopened, he says those piles will be encased in non-reactive materials.
0: When we restart the operation, we will encapsulate that. We will put a waste material that does not produce acid around it and over top of it. And when that happens, then that legacy issue will be resolved.
1: Vista Gold says it's finalising its approvals and hopes to make a final investment decision early in the new year.
2: James Elton reporting there. How do you imagine you'd be spending your days if you lived beyond 100? Maybe reading, some gardening, perhaps a bit of travel, health permitting, whatever you please, I suppose, if you've clocked up a ton on the odometer of life. Just like one centenarian from regional Victoria who's taking aim at a world record. She's hoping to become the oldest woman still playing competitive croquet. Here's Danielle Pope.
3: Still perfecting her swing, 101-year-old May Beveridge is unstoppable. She's a regular at her local croquet courts in Gippsland on Victoria's coast.
4: It's such a wonderful exercise, not only for your body but for your brain. People think you just have to hit a ball through a hoop. It's nothing like that. You have to think ahead. It keeps you sane.
3: Neil Robbins is the club president.
5: Yeah, no, she's an absolute marvel. She just won her first game. Yeah, no, she comes three times a week. She'll normally play three games. She'll be disappointed if she only plays two.
3: May still lives independently at the family home she shared with her late husband, Alan. They were married for 68 years. An avid tennis player all her life, May made the switch to croquet 20 years ago.
5: And, yeah, she's just been a stalwart of the club, foundation member, and, yeah, we just love her.
3: While she's already a club treasurer at Lakes Entrance, Neil and other officials saw an opportunity for May to go global, encouraging her to have a tilt at the world record for the oldest competitive female croquet player. The title is currently held by a 98-year-old woman in England. May says she was surprised when the idea was first suggested to her.
4: I thought it was a joke. I said, yes. He said, it'll just be a fun day. Never dreamt it would turn out to be what it is today.
6: Did you say, how dare you? I'm 101 years young.
4: I felt like it.
3: The club held a special officiated game last month to break the world record.
4: I thought it was going to be just a tiny little competition in our club, but it's turned out to be a much bigger thing than I ever thought it would be. And there's only two reasons I'm doing it. And that's one, to support my family and the club and bring some publicity to our club, which is the best club in Australia.
6: Why is it the best club in Australia? Tell me about it.
4: Just lovely people that support you and look after you. Yeah.
3: May and her playing partner, Faye Clearhammer, competed in a shortened doubles game. They lost the match, but the score won't be a factor when it comes to world record verification. Footage and written records of the game have been sent away in the hope May will claim the ultimate title.
4: I'm afraid I do get a bit competitive, but I don't care whether I win or lose, but I do try my hardest.
6: And what do you think about, you know, all of this today? If you do end up being the world record holder,
4: I don't think it's really sunk in yet. I suppose it really is an honour, yes. I'm hoping that it's made all my family and the club very proud of me.
3: Her zest for life is evident. And when it comes to ageing well, May has some sage advice.
4: Well, I've always lived on a farm. I think hard work and normal eating and, yeah, keeping going. No good just sitting at home in your slippers and your dressing gown. You have to get up and get out.
2: A ferocious competitor, I'm led to believe. Sound advice from 101-year-old croquet veteran May Beveridge. Danielle Pope with that report. And that's all from the World Today team this Wednesday. I'm Andy Park. I hope you enjoy the rest of your afternoon.

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1: G'day to those of you just tuning in right around Western Australia. We're putting some caffeine into music for you. A bit later in the show, you're going to hear about a project where researchers claim they've developed a new coffee brewing process that removes the use or the need for boiling water. Yeah, they are using ultrasonic sound waves to make espresso-strength coffee with room temperature water. More on that later. But Slim is after a song that kickstarts your day, puts you in a good mood. You listen to it while you're getting ready for work or maybe driving into the office. Plenty have come through already. Linda and Iluka says you get what you give by the New Radicals. Max in Mayland wants a bit of The Cure, Doing the Unstuck. And Jane says her up and go song is Queen, Don't Stop Me Now. I get the feeling. And Jillo, great to hear from you. Their best morning song, in Jill's opinion, Cat Empire's Hello. And Linda in Mundajong wants a bit of Naked by Hilltop Hood, says our current one at the moment before school. That is the song. The word's not appropriate, but the beat is absolutely awesome. If you've got a song suggestion for Slim, send it through 0437 221025. Now, coming up, we are going to explore food heritage and how some recipes and dishes can change when people move from one country to another. I'd love to know about the signature dish in the kitchen at your place when you were young. And can you cook it? Can you cook it as well as your parents or your grandparents did? Or have you had to adjust it along the way? Get in touch, 1300 221025. Food can absolutely just take you back to a time and a place. And if you grew up with your grandparents, your nonna maybe, or your yaya, or your parents cooking, let us know what that dish was. At 28 to 2, Jonathan Beale has the headlines.
2: Thanks, Joe. A disability advocacy group has urged the state government to keep group-assisted living homes in public hands amid reports they could be closed down or privatised. The Disability Services Minister, Hannah Beazley, says while no decision's yet been made, the private sector can provide safe and capable care. People with Disability WA CEO Kat John says as a minimum, the government should seek feedback from all clients and staff. WA's Energy and Decarbonisation Minister says a decision will be made by the end of the year about whether the state needs more gas to support its energy grid. The government has announced the expansion of a gas-fired power station at Kwinana, which is set to be operational by the end of 2027. Amber Jade Sanderson says changes to WA's energy mix will be made to assist the transition away from state-owned coal by 2030. And Woolworths has confirmed it plans to outsource corporate jobs and consultation with staff will get underway today. The retailer would not confirm how many of its 10,000 corporate employees would be affected, but the ABC understands hundreds will be impacted. The supermarket giant says the move is necessary to remain competitive with the rapid expansion of international players in the market. More news, Joe, at 2 o'clock.
1: Thanks very much, Jonathan.
0: 102.5 ABC Perth weather.
1: And Tabarak Al-Jurud is back and has got a weather update for you. Hi, Tabby.
3: Hi, Joe. Well, we have some interesting weather coming up. We've got our second cold front shaping up to move through the Southwest Land Division tomorrow, bringing another burst of showers, storms and gusty winds. Rainfall totals aren't looking too huge, but much of the lower west, southwest, the wheat belt and the Great Southern should pick up a good drink. But it's not just the south. The unseasonal cloud and rain band will bring significant rainfall to parts of the Pilbara, the Goldfields and the interior tomorrow and Friday. And then we have another front set to reach the southwest over the weekend. So it's looking like a good week of rain for many of our farmers. In Perth, a cloudy but settled day today, possible shower later tonight, but the main action will occur tomorrow with up to 25 millimetres of rainfall possible. We're heading for a cool top of 17 degrees from an overnight low of 9, and then a shower or two lingering into Friday, 17 again, partly cloudy, and 18 on Saturday, Joe.
1: Thank you for that. Now, I was just talking about the food that you grew up with and food heritage and how some recipes and dishes can change when people move from one country to another, because, I mean, you can't find the ingredients for some things to start off with.
3: Yes.
1: And your mother, famed for her cuisine. I wonder, I mean, the spices and the ingredients, are they all to hand here?

0: now?
1: Some of them, like most of them, most of the dishes taste pretty much the same as she cooked back home, but there are a few that you just can't seem to get here. Like specifically, for example, like the pickles she makes, the specific like cucumbers or vegetables that we just don't get here, that we get more in the Middle East. So it doesn't taste exactly the same, but she just knows how to work with what she's got. She's a magician.
0: She is a magician. And then the other side of it, I guess, is when you try and recreate some of those dishes.
1: Yeah.
0: Have you got any recipes? Has she handed any recipes? No.
1: I knew you were going to say that. She even trying to like tell, okay, well, how do I cook this? And she's like, oh, a bit of this, a bit of that. I was like, what are the measurements? All her spice jars look the same. They're like random jars with no labels. She just knows what she's doing. So one day, hopefully I can sit her down and get them.
0: Start making some notes, yeah. Tabby, start making some notes. Thank you very much for that. It is 24 to 2 on 102.5 ABC Perth and across Western Australia. A few of you have been sending in messages regarding the Joondalup Shopping Centre. Thank you very much for that information. DFS Media says the Brigade is in attendance and is investigating. Investigating the alarm. If any more information comes to hand, I will keep you across it. To the music now. Here is Finally.

0: I reckon that kind of fits the Slim Pickings bill today. Slim's after songs that get you up and going in the morning. Deb in Meadow Springs says it has to be I'll Survive by Gloria Gaynor. You can get through anything that comes at you if that song is in your head. Good on you, Deb. It is 20 to 2 and very shortly we're going to explore food heritage and, you know, how some recipes and dishes change when people move from one country to another. And I want to hear about the dishes that you grew up with and whether you can replicate them. 1300 221 0025. Good afternoon, Dylan. I think there's a soup that you are trying to make and you just can't quite make it the same way as your mum does.
1: No, that's right, Jo. So my mum is a Greek heritage, so she makes an avgalemnos soup, which is a Greek chicken, egg and lemon soup. And since moving out of home, I try every year. It's my favourite soup. And I get it close, but never as good as mum's.
0: How does she feel about this situation?
1: She knows she's a good cook.
0: But is she giving you any pointers or is she just going to let you battle on?
1: Yeah, so quite often I'll be making and I'll forget, oh, do I need this or that? So I'll send her a text and most of the time she replies, okay, I need to do it this way or that way. I think it's just, yeah, I don't know what it is because it's a few stages to this soup. It's not like any other soup really make this of Galerminal, so it's quite delicate in a way. So
0: it sounds incredible. I mean, chicken noodle soup is such a go-to, but this has got lemon and egg in it. So do you kind of whisk the egg through it or?
1: Yeah, so it's you would make the soup stock up and it's got rice in it as well. So you boil the rice in the stock and then what happens is you whisk like egg and lemon juice together. And then you sort of slowly add some of the stock to the egg and lemon juice so it doesn't curdle. And then you've got to then add that mixture into the soup at the end so it all sort of comes together at the end.
0: It sounds delicious. I reckon just keep on practice. Practice makes perfect, right?
1: Yes, that's it. To the eye, it doesn't look very very appetizing, but once you try, you'll want more.
0: It's delicious. Oh, good on you, mate. Thank you very much for that. 1300 221 0025. What's the recipe or the signature dish from your kitchen as a kid that you still cook? And can you cook it as well as your parents or your grandparents? Give me a call. 1300 221 0025. We're talking recipes, food, heritage.
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0: We all have dishes we grew up with. Our parents would prepare them with a particular list of ingredients, so it would taste pretty much the same whenever it was served at the dining table. But when you move from one country to another, it might be hard to access some of those ingredients that you're really familiar with, and that can mean improvising where you can and dishes potentially change a little. Well, Professor Catherine Gomez is from the School of Media and Communication at RMIT University, and they've been talking to Chinese Australians aged between 18 and 40 about how they've adapted recipes and cuisine after moving to Australia. So let's find out a bit more. Catherine, lovely to chat with you.
3: Hi, Jill. Lovely to chat with you as well. Thank you for having me.
0: If we look at Chinese food heritage, it is a cuisine that has so much diversity. And I feel like we could almost have a conversation about the fact that you can find a Chinese restaurant in almost every regional town or outpost in this country.
3: Absolutely.
0: And it's, you know, such a beautiful story of migration where people come from all different corners of the globe and with them they bring these tastes and flavours and cuisines and then we get introduced to them. But what are some of the challenges that you heard about from Chinese migrants that they face when they move here and want to source ingredients that they've used for such a long time?
3: Well, that's actually a good question. I'm going to pepper that with another statement that, you know, Chinese cuisine is not something you can actually define because Chinese cuisine is so many things. Like, I'm from Singapore and I grew up on Chinese cuisine, but it's Singapore Chinese cuisine, right? So for me, Chinese cuisine would be things like Hokkien noodles and it can be something like chicken rice. Hainanese chicken rice from Hainan. But the version that is in Singapore is a very different version to Hainanese chicken rice in Hainan. And then when we moved

0: to Australia, it's also then a changed kind of version, because what happens is it's about things like sourcing ingredients. The soy sauce is very different from the soy sauce that we grew up with. The chicken is also different because, the chickens were reared differently in Asia as they are in Australia. So all these things actually impact on things like taste. And so our memories, especially as migrants, as first generation migrants, are the memories that we have of taste. So when we move, we're actually trying to find that taste, because that taste allows us to connect to home, but also feel the sense of belonging in the places that we are. So in our research, what was also fascinating was we were also talking to people who were born in Australia but identify as ethnic Chinese. And for them, it was fascinating because they were using food to connect to culture, to connect to family. So for us, what we found really fascinating was that though there were difficulties in trying to source things like ingredients and to recreate taste, especially for first generation, for the second generation, or people who are actually born in Australia, it was really about connecting to
1: Their heritage
0: people,
1: to home
0: to
1: and
0: heritage. That's
1: yeah.
0: right.
1: And
0: That's right.
1: then you have to be creative to try and replicate or try and find a way to create those flavors. And I think, you were talking to people who were trying to incorporate traditional Chinese recipes into their life here, but having to really work hard to actually find those ingredients.
0: Absolutely. But at the same time, it also shows the beauty of multicultural Australia. So we wrote an article for The Conversation, and one of the things that we actually found, especially when you're writing for something, is that people were looking to other multicultural sources for inspiration in order for them to make the foods that they're familiar with. So things like, someone from Yunnan was trying to replicate Yunnan ham by actually looking at Italian prosciutto as a
1: Did it
0: replacement.
1: work? Did it work? Was it similar enough?
0: Well, it was interesting because it was similar to the person you were talking to, but not quite similar to her mother. So who clearly had a stronger affiliation toward the country or the place, the province that she came from. So it was just really quite fascinating where people actually use multicultural sources in order to create the flavors that they're familiar with, the flavors that they love, the flavors that always remind you of home. I mean, even for me, like whenever I'm feeling ill, I always think about or if I have the flu, I always go back to my comfort food of noodles. Noodles to me stalls everything. Noodles in soup is it kills everything.
1: That's a good tip. I'm talking to Professor Catherine Gomez from RMIT, who's been doing some research chatting to Chinese Australians about how they've adapted recipes and cuisines after moving here or if they're first generation Australians. And I'm very keen to hear from you too. 1300 22 1025. I want to know, what was the signature dish in the kitchen at your place? Do you still cook it? Can you cook it as well as your parents or your grandparents did? Or maybe you've got a story about trying to source an ingredient that, the country you grew up in, it was found so easily, but here it requires a little bit of hunting. Or maybe you've adjusted the recipes along the way. 1300 22 1025. Catherine, tell us about some of the insights some of the people you spoke to shared about their food heritage and how it was being adapted.
0: What I found really quite fascinating is, I guess I want to sort of like, go back to this idea that intergenerational, where the food heritage becomes a way of connecting with even the people in your lives which have left. So one of the people that we interviewed was a young lady who was doing her undergraduate, and she's Australian by birth, but she identifies as Singaporean Chinese because she's ethnically Chinese and her parents are from Singapore. And one of the most beautiful stories that she actually told us was about how she never realized that her grandfather, who had passed away a couple of years ago, was actually really good at cooking Singapore's national dish, chili crab. And how she found out was because her father had adapted the recipe as his way of paying homage to his father and also, you know, passing something down to his daughter. Another very sweet story that we heard was about how food becomes a way for people to show care. Someone that we interviewed was talking about how whenever she calls back to her home country in China, she talks to her grandmother, and her grandmother has Alzheimer's. Despite the fact that her grandmother has Alzheimer's, her grandmother always ends the call with, "I hope you're eating vegetables." Oh. And to, you know, and it was just so sweet, right?
1: Oh, it's so beautiful. It's so beautiful. You made me think also of, there's a wonderful Australian, Helen Goh, and she has worked a lot with Yotam Ottolenghi, and they've published a cookbook recently that I was talking to her about, and she was describing how her mother never ever used an oven, and Helen is all about, you know, cooking or baking to show that you love and care for people. But her mother just used the oven as a storage area in the kitchen because she never, ever opened it. And I guess that also speaks to the kitchen appliances might vary a little bit, you know, maybe even finding the appliances is a struggle.
0: Oh, absolutely. Someone that we spoke to actually talked about appliances, where in China, what happens, and growing up in Singapore, you know, we have something called wok hei, right? So wok hei is where you have the heat of the cooking vessel. So like a wok, for example, that heats up really well so that you get that really nice burnt taste, like for noodles. So she was talking about how when she came to Australia, she could not find those kind of gas stoves that create that wok hei.
1: Enough heat.
0: And yes, that's right, that rapid heat. And so what she basically did was, you know, she ended up sort of like having the normal kind of, you know, stove in the kitchen, you know, in an induction stove. And then when she goes back to China to visit her family, she has no idea how to cook on a gas stove anymore because she's so used to the induction stove in Australia, to the point where even her husband was telling her, you know, the food that you cook, it's not the same.
1: That's it. And I guess we keep repeating the same thing, but it is about recreating that incredible, incredible flavour and smell. We had a dinner party recently and a friend made this duck braised Chiao Chu style, and it was fragrances were incredible. And that was, I guess, in part, you know, paying homage to his father, who I think, if I recall correctly, was from northern China. But, oh, the smell and the taste of this dish, I won't forget in a hurry.
0: Oh, absolutely. I'm still searching for really good Hokkien noodles in Australia. I've not found that yet. So whenever I go back to Singapore, one of the first things I do is visit a hawker center and find Hokkien noodles. And no matter where I go, the Singapore Hokkien noodles is still much better than the Hokkien noodles I can find here.
1: Oh, the call of home, the call of home. And I mean, even things like, you know, share plates, back to, you know, the Chinese restaurants being in almost every town. And that was the introduction, you know, I guess more to the Anglo community, that you don't have to just have your meal in front of you. We can all share.
0: That's right. So in a lot of Asian families or Asian cultures, sitting down to eat is with your family is an occasion of the day. So, you know, you're sitting down, you're sharing a meal. It's about your meal not being individualized. So it's not like going to a restaurant where you're ordering, okay, I want this, and then, you know, your children want something else. But it's about everyone sharing in that same experience.
1: A communal experience gathered around
0: the
1: table.
0: Right. And you may not actually be talking to each other, but what you're doing is that you're still sharing something. And that's always very, very special. And the way that a lot of Asian families show love is, I'm feeding you. I'm giving you food. I'm nourishing you.
1: Take some with you when you go home. Oh, I'm thinking of an Indonesian friend who is the most incredible cook and, you know, puts on this incredible dinner, and then you cannot leave without taking some home.
0: Well, someone actually we spoke to said that her parents, who have also migrated from China to Australia, have an entire cupboard filled with plastic containers so that, you know, so that she can take home food after her parents cook for her. So you are actually on the nose there. You've discovered how take home stuff is actually a key thing to showing love as well.
1: Yeah, well, it's an interesting conversation, and there is so much we can gain from, you know, coming together, sharing food and remembering, you know, the family traditions, and hopefully we can find most of the ingredients in this country now. It's been great to talk to you, Catherine.
0: A pleasure as well. Thank you so much for having me, Jill.
1: Catherine Gomez, professor in the School of Media and Communications at RMIT, and she's been talking to Chinese Australians about how they've adapted recipes and cuisine after moving here. I love this message. My auntie Elsie decided to try and make Asian food back in the 60s. It consisted of boiled rice, topped with mince, peas sprinkled around mince, topped with melted cheese and breadcrumbs, and then a bit of soy sauce on the top. She called it rice dish. Ah, times they have changed. Celine from Basso's mum in Singapore would make nourishing tonic broths with chicken, herbs and spices. And when Celine tried to replicate the broths, her husband asked her why she was making chicken water. And as a result, her kids don't like broths, but they do love chicken rice, fried bihun and so on. Oh, those broths are amazing, Celine. I'd love to try your mum's nourishing tonic broths. Now, Malcolm has called in about his family's signature dish. Good afternoon, Malcolm.
2: Good afternoon. My mother used to cook us curried sausages. Now, I've tried to cook curried sausages here, but I can't cook the sausage like she used to cook 40 years ago because sausages have changed over the years. But I've made my own recipe up. I still boil the sausages up in the soup mix, and then I get the veggies and let them cook for about 15 minutes, and I put at least 7 types of veggies in my pot.
1: Oh, that's very healthy of you, Malcolm, in Carnarvon.
2: Yeah, and then what I do is 10 minutes before I serve my mate, his mother, who's Dutch. I don't know whether it came out of Holland, but she would mash up 2 bananas and put in. And, man, I tried it.
1: Hang on, Malcolm. And mashed banana in a curried sausage dish.
2: Curried sausages.
1: What?
2: And what it done, the whole thing went sweet.
1: My
2: beautiful.
1: Goodness, you've blown my mind.
2: Really, really sweet. And I tell you what, kids are just lining up for it.
1: Ripe bananas?
2: Ripe bananas. Ripe bananas, not green ones.
1: Okay.
2: All right?
1: Okay.
2: You try it next time.
1: That is bonkers. Okay, ripe bananas in curry. I mean, goodness, I hadn't thought about curried sausages for a while.
2: Mash them up really well, yeah.
1: Okay, Malcolm. That is food for thought. Thank you, mate. 1300 221 0025. Does anyone else add banana to a recipe that some might think is a bit unusual? Is there anyone else who puts ripe bananas in a curry? Dean says banana is really good in a curry. Malcolm, you're not alone. I've clearly missed something in my education. Had no idea. I've got a message from Clint who says he grew up in a very typical Australian family, meat, 3 veg, but he distinctly remembers they'd have meat one night, chicken with mashed potato and mashed pumpkin, and then the next night you get the mashed potato mixed in with the mashed pumpkin, and it was now called bubble and squeak. But that was a constant in his house, then a roast on a Sunday and maybe some stew on a Saturday. I think that is pretty similar to what a lot of Anglo-Aussies grew up with, Clint. I'm still thinking about the bananas in the curried sausage recipe. Steve, I can't read out your joke. It's too rude. We're fast approaching the 2 o'clock news, after which we're going to talk film and television. And we've got heaps and heaps of free-to-air television to get stuck into.
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1: And I've got another message about the bananas. Mick, the greater driver, says, absolutely, bananas for sure. Stick them in a curry. And Mark called in to say he remembers at a hostel they used to put 2 industry-sized cans of jam into a curry. Guess it makes it sweet. 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
7: Good afternoon, this is Jonathan Beale with ABC News. A Perth court has been told a man accused of murder does not know what happened at the scene. David Webber explains.
8: Anthony Ronald Cyril James Wally is accused of murdering a man in a Padbury home in April. Mr. Wally's lawyer told Stirling Gardens Magistrates Court that his client had made a recording with the alleged victim in the background, but he said when Mr. Wally arrived at the watch house following his arrest, he didn't know why he was there. He said Mr. Wally suffered from various psychiatric illnesses, including schizophrenia. A fitness to plead report was ordered, and the 40-year-old will appear in court again in August.
7: WA's Corrective Services Minister Paul Papalia has dismissed opposition calls for him to resign following the release of a damning report into conditions in the state's prisons. The Inspector of Custodial Services has described conditions at the Hakea, Casuarina and Melaleuca prisons as inhumane. He issued the government with a show cause notice, which Mr. Papalia says is not without precedent. He says the system has been stretched by an increase in incarceration rates.
9: There's been a 38% increase in the prison population in 2 years. That is just something that never been seen before. It's something that you couldn't have planned for because it only commenced a couple of years ago. You couldn't build a prison in 2 years.
7: Energy supplier AGL is expanding its gas-fired power station at Kwinana, south of Perth, which the state government says will support WA's uptake of renewable energy. The Kwinana Swift power station will be expanded to generate about 340 megawatts of power. It's due to be operational by the end of 2027 and will provide additional power to the southwest interconnected system during peak demand periods. The Energy and Decarbonisation Minister, Amberjade Sanderson, says WA needs more gas for a reliable energy grid.
10: We know that renewables backed by gas and long-term storage is the cheapest, least cost mix for our grid, for industrial users and for households. That is the mix that the state government is working towards.
7: The Federal Nationals leader Matt Canavan says his party's not seeking a coalition agreement with One Nation, but is willing to work with others to oust Labor. His comments come after the Liberal leader Angus Taylor appeared to leave open the option of a preference deal with One Nation at the next election. Senator Canavan says he wants the Nationals to win as many seats as possible.
11: I'll live by the judgment of the Australian people, and whoever is elected in the Parliament, I'll seek to work with them. I'll seek to work with them to remove what, in my view, is the worst government since the 1970s.
7: Woolworths has confirmed it plans to outsource corporate jobs and consultation with staff will get underway today. The retailer would not confirm how many of its 10,000 corporate employees would be affected, but the ABC understands hundreds will be impacted in areas including human resources, IT and finance. The supermarket giant says the move is necessary to remain competitive with the rapid expansion of international players in the market and to ensure it's offering the best value for customers. Chinese President Xi Jinping says he and North Korean leader Kim Jong-un reached an important consensus to safeguard regional and global peace. Mr. Xi made the comment in a thank you message broadcast on North Korean state media. The Chinese leader's two-day visit to Pyongyang was his first to North Korea in 7 years. In the message carried on broadcaster KCNA, he said relations have entered a new historical stage and expressed a hope to meet Kim again. The European Union's Copernicus Climate Change Service says the world has just experienced the second hottest May since records began. The conditions were driven by climate change and a developing El Niño weather pattern. The service says the average global temperature last month was 1.42 degrees Celsius above the average in 19th century pre-industrial times. The service says extreme heat in Europe was in line with scientists' expectations of how climate change will affect the world's fastest warming continent. The Prime Minister's paid tribute to AFL figure and MND campaigner Neil Danaher at a state funeral at the MCG today. Danaher died 2 weeks ago at the age of 65 after a 13-year fight with motor neuron disease. Anthony Albanese says the determination, optimism and selflessness Neil displayed in his advocacy and fundraising work was inspiring.
12: He was truly one of the most positive people I have ever had the honour of meeting. Yet not even he imagined that a cure would be discovered in time to save his own life. Finding a cure was always about saving the lives of others.
7: Perth's weather, cloudy today with light winds, a medium chance of showers most likely in the late afternoon and evening. Currently in the city, 18.4 degrees. ABC News.
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1: A very good afternoon to you. Coming up, Screen Time with Mark McGlazes, and we are going to get stuck into a bunch of shows you can watch for free on the ABC. Also, a new documentary about the tennis legend, Rafa. Well, it's called Rafa. Rafa Nadal. And it got me thinking about sports documentaries, which is not really my bag, to be honest. But there have been some phenomenal sports docos made along.
13: Afternoons with Joe Trilling. 102.5 ABC Perth and ABC Radio WA.
1: A very good afternoon to you. Coming up, Screen Time with Mark McGlazes, and we are going to get stuck into a bunch of shows you can watch for free on the ABC. Also,

0: your favourite is. And in terms of the free-to-air television on the ABC, if you are a fan of comedian Sam Pang, then I think you'll probably be interested in Ground Up. He stars as this AFL administrator and he's charged with setting up the first AFL team in Tasmania. Comedy about football was a bit of a hard sell for me, but it is very, very amusing. Now, we were talking about recipes, family traditions, and that incredible, incredible rich tapestry of food cuisine that has been brought to this country with different migrants. And I was asking, what was the dish that you grew up with, that signature dish, and could you replicate it as well as your yaya or your nonna? And Malcolm called in, Malcolm from Carnarvon, Slim, to fill us in on the curried sausage recipe that his mother used to make. And he puts ripe bananas in it and it set everybody off.
1: I'm so keen to try this. I reckon it's going to taste delicious.
0: Everyone is texting in about the dishes they add banana to. And then it got us talking about fruit in savoury dishes. And you mentioned, what did you...
1: It just works so well, doesn't it? That sort of fruit with the savoury combination. So I will often dice up some dried apricots and raisins to put into a lamb curry, something like that. And works so well,
0: it
1: that combination.
0: Does. As soon as you said that, I used to make tagines a lot, and that sort of North African dish, and prunes, and just that sweetness, or currants in a lentil salad that I make. So thank you, everybody.
1: And you might even remember also there were some curries or stew-like dishes where chunks of fresh pineapple were put in as well. Works really well. So maybe tell us what you add fruit to, what sort of savoury dishes.
0: Do it. 1300 221 0025. Maureen in Doubleview, lovely to hear from you, says the Golden Wattle Cookbook has that recipe in it, the curry with bananas. And Maureen's cooked it in the past and it's really yummy in her view. And somebody else says banana in leftover leg of lamb made into a curry. Delish. And Roscoe called in to say he bakes or grills the sausages before adding the curry and his mum would add sultanas. Mm. Okay, what do you add? What do you add fruit to that lifts the taste of a savoury dish? Diane Mandra says Joe mum would always put apple, banana and sultanas in a curry. So there you have it. Back to the music for a tick. You are after Wake Me Up songs.
1: Yeah, we've got a really interesting story about coffee coming up and we were talking about perking you up in the morning and we were looking at the role that music can play there. So we're after the songs that really get you going first thing in the morning, the ones that you listen to while you're getting dressed for work or might be commuting to work. You've had some good suggestions, I've got to say. Jay and Maddo said On the Beach by Chris Rea. For Mike, it is the Stereophonics and Have a Nice Day. Unbelievable by EMF for Leonie in Fremantle. Morning is Broken by Cat Stevens, got a couple of mentions. There was one for Hang On Sloopy for Brendan in Northam. Fame by David Bowie. Cat Empire Hello for Jill. The Beatles' Magical Mystery Tour, got a mention. And Coming Around Again by Carly Simon, because according to Jock, it's just a beautiful, uplifting song. But then one came in where I thought, yeah, it starts off a little slowly, but once it gets cranked up, you cannot go past a little bit of Queen and it's Don't Stop Me Now. This is from Jane, and I think Jane's been sending through a few Perler entries this week, so full credit to you, Jane. Here is Queen for you today. Tonight.

0: Queen. Don't Stop Me Now. Did it wake you all up? That was Slim Pickings this afternoon. Chris says it fits any setting. Morning, to beer ads, to a PowerPoint he used at his dad's funeral, showing him in all his cars. Oh, Chris is crying now, remembering his dad. That is beautiful, Chris. Now, just back very quickly to the fruit in a savoury dish. George says quince paste in gravy is great. I'm going to try that, George. It makes sense. Lychees in curries are absolutely beautiful. Yep, I agree with you. And Leonie in Frio says mum would put sultanas in her meatloaf. Little spasms of sweetness. Yummo. I've got Deb saying she could never replicate her mum's Cornish pasties. The pastry was never as good. Once Cornish, now an Aussie, is Deb. And one more fruit in savoury dish messages. Tonight, Sandra is making crispy pan-fried duck with a savoury sour cherry sauce spiced with cinnamon and star anise and a side of wild rice with celery and mushrooms. Oh, if only I lived in Brisbane, Sandra. I would come over for dinner even without an invitation. That sounds delicious. Jenny in Glen Forest says, Joe, you're freaking me out. Fruit in curry? No! Jenny was born in Pakistan and only had gorgeous savoury curries and veggies on the side. Okay, it's time at almost 2:15 to talk film and television.
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0: Good afternoon, Mark.
8: Good afternoon, Joe. Now, mostly television.
0: Yeah,
8: today.
0: Mostly television and mostly free-to-air television.
8: Most importantly, I was thinking that, Joe, so we've ticked for that.
0: Well done, because we do get a bit of criticism that we're always talking about streaming services. My defence is I'm afraid it's kind of the way of the world, although we were talking about old tech to kick off the show, and so many people have got these monstrous DVD and Blu-ray collections still, which was a lot of fun to hear about.
8: Yeah.
0: But let's kick off with a show on the ABC called Ground Up.
8: Ground Up. So this is the first, I think, series starring Sam Pang, who's more of a stand-up comedian and a host. And I've always found him quite charming, actually. He's very witty and very quick. I was wondering what kind of actor he would be. And I don't know that he is still much of an actor. He's starring in a Tasmanian set comedy, half-hour.

0: comedy. I think six parts that I've looked at. And it's about the setting up or the establishment of the AFL in Hobart.
1: Now, Mark, I started watching this last night and I thought, a comedy about football. That is a pretty hard sell. What are you doing, Mark Niklazis? Until I realised what was going on. And so I was doubly delighted to watch this scene where essentially, as you've explained, Sam is there to set up the Tasmanian football team. There's quite a bit going on in the background. He's working alongside, I think, a government official.
0: So she's been dropped in to oversee the amount of money being spent.
1: From a governance kind of
0: the governance kind of thing. And he is aspiring to be the head of the boss of the AFL. So he's trying to prove himself. He's overseen by a very loudmouth boss of the AFL. So he's kind of caught in between. And I guess it's a bit of like the utopia model, but it's not quite.
1: It's very interesting. It is very amusing. And his sidekick is not into football at all. Here's a scene from Ground Up.
2: Well, Jane, welcome to Tasmania's Got Talent.
3: Oh, I doubt we'd degrade ourselves to appear on that.
2: No. No. Well, I just made it up, so. Anyway, the floor's yours, Jane. Blow our minds.
3: Okay, ladies, stay with me, Helene.

0: Please, take a seat.
1: So beautiful.
2: Thank you.
0: It was.
2: Thank you.
0: First thoughts, and I don't know if you've considered this, but do you think that footballers would be able to sing that?
3: Well, with respect, that's not really my problem. I'm providing the material, and it's up to you and your football department to provide the talent to execute it.
1: I mean, it would make us stand out from the pack, and it does align with our reputation as being a home for the arts.
3: Are we not striving to be the best club in the competition?
0: I take your point. It's just that I don't think an AFL club is going to start drafting kids from the Vienna Boys Choir.
4: The fans have to be able to sing it too.
0: Exactly right, Jamison. To sing that, we'd have to put every tattooed, tone-deaf footy head in the state through the Conservatorium of Music.
3: All right, let's go. Wasting our time here.
5: Joe, what's interesting about this for me is that when I saw this as, they're just doing a knockoff of Utopia, the same deadpan style, the same kind of inter-office, you know, within the office politics. But you know what? It actually is different. It's almost like a screwball comedy. It's actually zany. And I thought to myself, wow, that's a change for Australian comedy, which is going that deadpan style. And it peaked for me in, I think it's about some number 4 or 5, in which Sam Pang's character is teaching instructing a footballer on how to grab the acclaim that he's going to receive and to sort of talk himself up. And there's a lovely twist at the end in which he does something heroic, in which he should be humble, but he talks himself up. And so I thought to myself, wow, that's really almost like the kind of old-fashioned screwball comedies that I love. We don't see very much. So it might be a bit much for some people to start with, as you probably noticed in the first few minutes, but stay with it. I think it's actually very good.
6: I am really enjoying it, completely unexpectedly. John is too. He says, loving Ground Up. Sam Pang is fantastic. And it is really interesting character work. And they're just hitting it exactly.
5: And it's quite
6: right
5: as clever. And I think the writer is actually an older guy. I just checked out. So it doesn't come from the kind of new sense. Wayne Hope is the director. And Wayne Hope and I forget the team, they do some great stuff in there. We have talked about them in the past. So it comes out of a very interesting comedy group. But they're not the kind of young hipsters. They're kind of old. It's almost traditional to some extent. And I think
6: Gary McCaffrey.
5: Gary McCaffrey, I think he's got a long track

0: they really sort of touch on so many different things issues that are really pertinent right now.
1: They try to set the they're trying to find an office headquarters, and they go to the governor's house, and that kind of derails. And then there's a lovely sequence in which they find a spot, but they have to build it within 5 kilometres of the centre of the city, and then they decide to actually expand the centre of the CBD. So funny enough, the state premier is actually gets told off by the head of the AFL. So the ranking is head of AFL, state premier underneath him. And I thought that was hilarious, actually.
0: It is very bang on. It's Robin and Wayne at their finest. Pang is also a lovely man, right, Shemaine?
1: So there's Robin Butler, is that her name?
0: I can't, you're testing me here. Yeah.
1: Yeah, so they've got a great track record. We've talked about it. So I like her stuff. I've interviewed her in the past. So there's a lovely history through here. So watch out. I think this is great.
0: Oh, you know who else is in it? Oh, the singer. What's her name? I can't think. Oh, my goodness. But musical theatre star. Can't think of her.
1: And Marg Downey is in there as the kind of snooty rich lady and her son. So she's terrific as well. She does some great character. This is a very good little series. Only six half hours, ABC iView for free, everybody.
0: It's called Ground Up. Now, from that to, oh, goodness, let's completely change. Lucy Durack. Thank you, whoever just saved me
1: Lucy
0: there. Lucy Durack is
1: well.
0: Who I was thinking of. Now, this is very difficult viewing. It is, I think it's very well done, this two-part documentary on the quite awful, I'm just going to say it, discredited Western Australian. I don't even want to say his name. You can say it, Mark.
1: Rolf Harris. So this is the first big, there may have been other studies, but it's a two-part documentary on Rolf Harris's, his career and his crimes. And what's interesting about this, Joe, is that I was just thinking, there's not a lot of attempt to analyse why Rolf did what he did. It's not really about his psychology. It's really about the victims. And I thought to myself, that's a really interesting decision that they've made. So you really get deep into the lives.
0: Right decision, it's the right decision.
1: It's really,
0: who cares?
1: So we don't go much into Rolf's past. We don't see how he. So it really is about the victims and
0: the enablers.
1: And
0: the
1: that's
0: enablers.
1: Probably the most horrifying part of it is the way in which those young kids were actually calling out for help, weren't they? They were actually calling him and naming him, and they just told them to shut up. And particularly disturbing is the sequence involving a makeup artist for Channel 7 and the way in which it's actually almost, it is horrifying the way in which they knew what was going on.

0: do not be alone with this man from management.
1: Yeah.
0: And this was in, I think, the 80s or the 90s. Mm. I mean, yeah, it is.
1: And you know, also is disturbing is how Rolf was actually making television commercials warning young kids about sexual predators. And I thought to myself, wow, that, I guess you don't, you know, how can you split your mind that way in which he can both be condemning his behaviour and then behaving like that. So it's an extraordinary documentary with a couple of Perth connections. We met, saw an old colleague of ours, Nick Miller, who I think was, Nick was a journalist at the West Australian, joined the SMH. And then he was, I think, reporting on, you know, so we do get a sense of the trial. Now, wasn't the trial interesting? Is also how Rolf had no sense that he was actually guilty of anything. And he spoke so openly, which is how it was an open and shut case very quickly, because he didn't have a sense of his own kind of guilt. I thought that was extraordinary.
0: It is difficult viewing. It is called Prime Time Predator, and it is on the ABC. Now, Mark,
1: just to say, Joe, so they did screen the first episode, but you can jump onto iView and watch both if you want to watch both together.
0: Now, before we talk about the final show, which actually isn't free, that's on Netflix. It's a sports doco. Do you want to just give a bit of a mention of the Spanish and Latin?
1: I did. So the Spanish Film Festival is kicking off on Thursday. I haven't looked at a lot of the shows yet, so we'll be picking up on that. So jump on the website, look up the Spanish and Latin American Film Festival. So it covers South America as well. Some great classical films there, older films, new films in there. So that's for next two or three weeks at Rain Square, at the Lunar Cinemas. So look out for the Spanish Film Festival, which is beginning this week. And tonight I'm going to go and see the new Steven Spielberg films. And next week we're going to be – Spielberg films are an event. So
0: what
1: Disclosure Day. It's a Disclosure Day. It's starting on Thursday. So any Spielberg fan, go out and see it. And we're going to talk about it next week.
0: Good on you, Mark. It's 25 past two. Sports documentaries. I did ask people, you know, what is their favourite sports doco? And somebody said the Occumentary, which I think is all about, it is. It's about Occy. So the film, it's the surfing champion, Mark Occy. Yeah. But this is a documentary on Netflix called Rafa, a four-part series on the tennis legend.
1: Rafael Nadal, the Malaga-born tennis legend. And when you go watch sports documentaries, you tend to think of, you know, for hour after hour of glorious victory, of champions, of praise and whatever. But this is 4

0: into him, into what drives him, family at the heart of it all. So whether or not you're a Rafa fan, it's a fantastic documentary. On the text line, Tony says, the best sports doco ever in his view is The Armstrong Lie, all about Lance Armstrong, his manipulation, narcissism, a truly horrible story but superbly done. And I was also thinking back to The Last Dance, you know, Michael Jordan. And there was a great doco, Hoop Dreams, back in the 90s.
1: Great film. About basketball. And of course, When We Were Kings, the Ali documentary, is often considered the greatest of all. But that's, people know that one. That's a fantastic documentary. But it's a great, you know, the Beckham documentary recently. They're slightly different.
0: That's
1: the Beckham documentary.
0: They're ads.
1: So, and the Rafa, the beauty of the Rafa one is that even though it's a Netflix documentary, you don't feel as though he comes out particularly well. He comes out as a tormented figure, and his poor old uncle. I mean, what that Uncle Tony, the driving force behind that. So it takes you deep into that world, and I really enjoyed this documentary.
0: Thank you very much, Mark. We will do it all again on Monday, and check out the Spielberg film. There is also a television show that we're going to discuss, which the name of escapes me, but it stars, if you're a Flight of the Conchords fan, it stars one of them, and oh my goodness, I really can't remember what it is called. It's British.
1: And Joe, while you're talking about that, yes, I do want to mention, I'll also talk about Race Around the World that's just started. I watched episode one. That's from the member from the 90s that gave us all those figures and those stars, and this is a really update and it's really quite gripping, and Margaret Pomeranz is in there judging it.
0: Is she? Oh, she is. Yes,
1: so she's the judge there.
0: And
1: she's pretty
0: hard. Rose.
1: And you know what? She's actually really hard on these people. And I think to myself, this is not a mushy show. She really rips into their documentaries. So it's a really interesting show. So watch the first part on iView and catch it up with next week.
0: And I cannot remember the name of the television show I'm trying to tell you about, and I can't even Google it. So there you go.
1: Okay.
0: One more mention of sports docos. The Final Quarter, brilliant documentary about the appalling way Adam Goodes was treated by the AFL.
1: Ah, yes, that was great.
0: And the fans. Thanks for that reminder, Steve. And thank you very much, Mark.
1: Thanks, Joe.
0: Here's some Elton John.

0: Elton, definitely still standing. I'm going to come back to all of your stories about fruit in savoury dishes. Thank you very much for your messages to Donnie and Trita. We will definitely revisit fruit in savoury dishes, but coming up, we're going to talk coffee. If you're a coffee lover, I'm sure you spent some time getting to know your staff. You may have invested in a good machine or learnt about getting the right beans and how they're ground. Well, there's a new method. It doesn't involve hot water. It's kind of bonkers. I'm going to get into that after the news headlines and weather. Jonathan Beals here. Good afternoon, Jonathan.
1: Good afternoon again, Joe. The Corrective Services Minister has denied conditions in several WA prisons are unsafe despite a scathing report released yesterday by the Inspector of Custodial Services. Eamon Ryan has issued the government with a show cause notice over conditions at Hakea, Casuarina and Melaleuca prisons, which he describes as inhumane. Paul Papalia says the system does not determine its own intake and can only respond to the number of prison sentences handed down by courts. A Perth court has been told a man accused of murder does not know what happened at the scene. Anthony Ronald Cyril James Wally is accused of murdering a man in a Padbury home in April. Mr. Wally's lawyer told a Perth court his client had various psychiatric illnesses, including schizophrenia. A fitness to plead report was ordered and the 40-year-old is due to appear in court again in August. And the federal Nationals leader Matt Canavan says his party is not seeking a coalition agreement with One Nation, but he's willing to work with others to oust Labor. His comments come after the Liberal leader Angus Taylor appeared to leave open the option of a preference deal with One Nation at the next election. Senator Canavan says he wants the Nationals to win as many seats as possible. More news, Joe, at 3 o'clock.
0: Thank you, Bilo. I did notice you walk in, mug in hand. What is the liquid? Oh, it's not even a mug.
1: It's a reusable keep cup.
0: And Joe? It is. That's definitely coffee, isn't it?
1: Mm.
0: Is that your drink of choice from a coffee shop, but at home, how do you make it? Do you make it at home?
1: I don't make coffee at home.
0: Oh, my
1: tea,
0: goodness.
1: Tea at home. Because I can't make a good enough, I can't make a coffee at home that is as good as I need.
2: Hasn't the world of coffee changed? Because you're a little bit younger than me, Joe. I go back to a time when there weren't flash coffee machines. So, you know, nowadays we've got almond milk, oat milk, soy milk, full cream milk, skim. You might want a long mac, you might want a flat white, you might want a cappuccino. Yeah, but growing up, you know, I remember everybody just had instant coffee. If you went to a sporting club, it was the catering tin. And when coffee machines were starting to sort of become more common in Australia, I think a lot of them just served burnt cappuccinos. Or what was the one with a lot of cream on top? Was that a Vienna or something?
0: No, that's the cappuccino.
1: No, that's the Vienna.
2: That, it's froth milk, but there was also like a coffee where they just
1: full glass with a handle and
2: a
1: stem,
2: cream on the top. Mm. And I think in Cal we called it a Vienna. Mm. But you know, but like everybody back in the day was happy with the instant coffee, and then very few people seem to be happy with that nowadays.
0: It is. It's remarkable.
1: You should do an expose, Joe, into how many cans, tins, or jars of coffee are sold today compared to how many per capita were sold 30, 40 years ago.
2: Yeah.
0: Okay.
1: Can you do that?
0: Absolutely. It'll be ready in 30 seconds.
1: Mm.
0: Just get
1: AI to do it.
0: I'm a big fan of the – I still can't remember what I always call them, but I've just Googled it, a mocha pot. But, you know, like the Italian –
1: yeah, we've got one of those at home.
0: And we always take them camping, and that is my favourite thing in the world. Sit on the top of the sand dune, watch the whales. The kids know, do not go anywhere near Jo until she's had her whale-watching coffee time.
2: Yeah.
0: Otherwise she might bite your head off. But that makes a cracker coffee.
2: Mm, yeah, we had instant coffee, and then we thought we were flash if we got out – the plunger or the percolator.
1: Yeah, that was the original.
2: But nowadays, you know,
1: yeah,
2: we're just ordering frothy coffees everywhere.
1: Yeah.
0: Frothy coffees. Apparently, Slim, not only in Cal, the Vienna was very popular, somebody's just said. Mm.
1: Your little machine that you've got, we've got one of those at home, and I think the Italians still use those regularly and believe in the coffee that comes
0: makes
1: out of
0: them. Makes a great coffee. Mm. Great coffee. Thanks, Bilo. Enjoy your coffee. We will talk coffee more later.
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1: Okay.
0: Wyndham right now, 32.4 degrees, sunny conditions. Newman, 26. Kambalda, partly cloudy, 17 degrees. Manjimup, a possible shower, right now only 12.7. In Eucalyptus, it's 18 degrees. Perth, 17.9, not far off the expected top of 18. Tomorrow, rain and 17. Friday, a shower or two and 17. And a couple of warnings to keep an eye on. There's a flood watch issued covering the Grenith and the Irwin Rivers, one to keep an eye on. A smoke alert for Halls Creek and the Shire of Halls Creek. That's been issued for people travelling along Great Northern Highway, Duncan Road and the Halls Creek town site in the Shire. The smoke's a result of a prescribed burn being carried out. That's in an area northeast of the Halls Creek town site. The smoke expected to clear by tomorrow.
1: Oh, good on you, Slim. Now, you have just set everybody off with your Vienna.
0: What have I got to say?
1: Vienna is right, Slim. I loved one of those.
0: Can you still get one? I've just not heard of a Vienna coffee for years.
1: Anyone still drinking a Vienna? I'm not sure.
0: And I used to get one at the Vienna Coffee Lounge in Hannon Street.
1: There you have it. The problem with supermarket shelf instant coffee is that its caffeine content is over five times weaker than coffee shop beans, says Alistair. Mm. That is a problem. I mean, that is a problem. Now we're used to that coffee hit. Robin loved a Vienna. And Roscoe. Oh, Roscoe just had powdered coffee and powdered milk.
0: Oh, powdered milk. Yes, that's a whole nother story, isn't it?
1: It is. Okay, more on coffee coming up. Thank you very much, Slim. Just a reminder, if you're a lover of books, if you're a lover of stories, if you're a lover of storytellers, we have got the big day of books coming up, Saturday the 20th of June at our studios. The doors open at 9:30 and our sessions end at 4:30. Now, I misspoke yesterday. I thought it was free. It's not. It's $20 a session and $100 for the full day, which is six sessions. So essentially, come along, be part of the audience. A bunch of different ABC presenters will be chatting with some of our best authors about their latest books. Holden Shepherd will be here. I'll be chatting to Bruce Pascoe. Claire Nichols will be here too from Radio National's The Book Show. So if you would like to come along, just text the word books to 0437221025. We'll send you a link to purchase tickets. $20 a session, $100 for the full day. Tickets are limited, so get in soon. And we would love to see you for our big day of books.
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1: It is 20 to 3 on 102.5 ABC Perth and right across the state. Here are the Supremes.

0: The Supremes. I hear a symphony at 18 to 3. I'm loving all your messages about how you prepare your coffee and your favourite coffee to drink. Jen in Bridgetown still drinks powdered coffee. She heats the milk in the microwave, adds a heap teaspoon of coffee, and it's delicious, she reports. And Jay's remembering being in Greece for 4 months in the early 70s, and he and asked the waiter the difference between Greek and Turkish coffee. And the waiter said, Greek coffee? Big cup, one heaped teaspoon of Nescafe. Turkish, small cup, two heaped teaspoons full of Nescafe. And Lisa in Wembley, Slim, listen up. Lisa says the Vienna Coffee Lounge in Hammond Street, Cal, not only had great Vienna coffee, but also the best burgers. Did you have the burgers, Slim? He is nodding and he is agreeing. And Hannon Street, sorry, Lisa, Slim concurs. It is 16 to 3. Now, researchers claim to have developed a new coffee brewing process that removes the need for boiling water. They've used ultrasonic sound waves to make espresso-strength coffee with room temperature water, and they're claiming it cuts the energy use by up to 75% while keeping that sort of rich flavour, body and caffeine kick, I guess, most importantly. Dr. Francisco Trujillo is from the University of Sydney and is going to try and explain what on earth they've discovered. Good afternoon, Francisco.
1: Hi, Jorgo. Good afternoon. Just one little correction. I'm from the University of New South Wales.
0: University of New South Wales. Apologies.
1: Yeah, correct.
0: Okay, no, so good. What have you trialled here? How on earth are you using ultrasound, high-frequency sound waves to make coffee?
1: Yes, well, ultrasound is very well known to enhance extraction, because when you have the high frequency and the right power, something occurs in the liquid, in the water that is mixed with the grinded coffee to extract the coffee. Something happens that is called acoustic cavitation. And what happens is that some little bubbles are formed there and they implode, and they are acting like a little scraps that or jets of water that are pitting and fracturing the coffee grinds and accelerate the extraction of the soluble components from the coffee.
0: Okay, I'm so thoroughly confused. I hope somebody understands what you're trialing, because my brain at this point of the day, I think I need three coffees to keep up. So when you say,
1: I'm here to try to explain.
0: Grazie. When you say noise, so can you hear it? The process.
1: Well, in theory, ultrasound cannot be heard by us, but dogs and cats can hear it. In practical terms, there's a little bit of sound because there's some reflections that cause another frequencies to be emitted as well. But in theory, a pure signal of ultrasound cannot be heard by us.
0: Okay, but you're going to set off the neighbourhood dogs potentially while you're making your coffee in the morning.
1: I don't think so. They will hear it, but that doesn't mean they're going to be too disturbing for them.
0: Okay, and just run through again how this is different from traditional methods. So it's this ultrasonic espresso, but you still get the same richness and concentration.
1: It's the same richness and concentration. It's very bold. Is the flavor, of course, is very concentrated, like the flavor of an espresso. And we did a study with 100 people that consume coffee, normal coffee consumers. They cannot tell the difference between a normal espresso produced with hot water and pressure, and the ultrasonic espresso that requires room temperature water.
0: Okay, so blind tasting, your 100 coffee drinkers could not tell the difference.
1: They could not tell the difference, no.
0: And of course, the benefit here is it removes the need for hot water, which then reduces the energy required to make the coffee.

0: Exactly. That's probably the biggest advantage. Yes, because in terms of flavor, people could not tell the difference. Some experts will be able to perhaps find the difference. I have some people that came and tested. They like it. They love it. They found that it was a little bit more clean in the aftertaste and a little bit less bitterness. But yeah, normal consumers cannot tell those differences.
1: I'm talking to Dr. Francisco Trujillo from the School of Chemical Engineering at the University of New South Wales, who's developed a way to make espresso-strength coffee with room temperature water using ultrasonic sound waves. So, Francisco, would this be beneficial for someone at home, or is this of more interest to sort of, you know, retailers and coffee shops, people making lots and lots and lots of coffee?
0: Yeah, well, it can benefit people that want to use it at home, of course. The little disadvantage is like it takes 2.5 to 3 minutes, which is still longer time compared to 30 seconds of a normal espresso. Even though we reduce the time enormously, because when we did cold brew, there was a previous research that was published 2 years ago. We found a reduction in the time from 12 to 24 hours to just 3 minutes. So it's a remarkable acceleration and reduction in time. But if you compare it with the normal hot espresso, well, it's still, you know, it spends more time. So we think that the biggest advantage is going to be for the industry, because there are companies that produce cold brew beverages and they require a long time. And with this technology, they can reduce the time of production of those cold brews. They can make it more concentrated, because this is concentration of an espresso, and they can do it with much less energy. So we see a big potential for the industry to implement it for the production of coffee beverages at industrial scale.
1: Okay. I've got a question from somebody on the text line saying, well, how much power then does the ultrasonic coffee use to make? You're not heating the water, but what power are you required to make it this way?
0: Yeah, the way how we compare it was we use some standard espresso machines, and we just measure the power with power meters. And we adjusted the ultrasound in about 60 watts. That is the best point for producing the quality that we required. 60 watts and above, up to 100 watts, was very good. So we used 60. And so it was that consumption of energy through the time of making the espresso compared to the energy that we produce in the 30 seconds to produce the normal espresso. It was at 25%, about 25% of the consumption in the normal espresso. So a remarkable reduction in energy.
1: Okay. A lot of people saying, you know, just put it in the microwave, or Clint saying, I really like my coffee hot. This isn't really about the heat of the coffee you're drinking. This is about making that shot of espresso, and then you can do with that what you like, add hot milk, do whatever. But it's the creation of the actual shot of coffee that we're talking about.
0: That's correct. And if somebody wants, for example, to have it hot, like in a cafe latte, you can just heat up the milk, for instance, and just add the shot.
1: There you go.
0: And you can produce something very similar, yes. But so if somebody like it hot from the beginning and like the espresso hot, well, the option then would be to do a normal espresso.
1: Okay, I'm going to make an assumption. Are you Italian, Francisco?
0: No, I'm
1: Colombian.
0: Where
1: are you from? Colombian. Okay.
0: From
1: well,
0: Colombia, yes.
1: I mean, they take their coffee very seriously too. When you go to Colombia and say, hey, we're using sonic waves to make coffee, what's the reaction going to be? I mean, where do you see this research going next?
0: Yes, well, in Colombia, yeah. People, the media of this new research hasn't got to Colombia yet, but last time for the cold brew got a lot of attention.
1: Okay, it
0: went
1: down
0: Colombia
1: okay.
0: Colombia produces a lot of coffee, and one of the best coffee beans in the world is produced in Colombia. So, and coffee is very important for the economy of the country.
1: Yeah, of course. And growing up, I mean, how would you make coffee at home? Was it on a stovetop? What traditional method of coffee making would you?
0: Very, very simple. A very, very simple way. Just boiling water, and then putting some coffee in the boiling water, and

0: That's it. That's the way how I used to use when I was a kid. And it's funny because my grandfather, he used to have a little shop where he bought coffee beans that were taken from the mountains. They were still wet, and his business was to dry it. So he used to dry it in the streets of the little town called Ortega, Tolima, where my family is coming from, in some textiles made from materials, you know, that are traditional in Colombia.
1: Yeah, yeah.
0: And it's called costal. I wouldn't know what the translation in English is. That was his business. So my home, where I grew up, the home of my grandfather, used to smell coffee all the time.
1: It's in your blood. It is in your blood.
0: It's in my blood, yes. And that smell of the coffee when it's wet is very intense. The coffee beans. It's not even roasted. It's coffee beans before roasting it, and it has a very intense aroma.
1: There we go. And now you are using ultrasonic waves to make coffee. It's incredible.
0: Exactly.
1: Thank you so much for explaining that to us. I think my brain almost understands it. Good to talk to you this afternoon, Francisco.
0: Joe, thank you very much.
1: Dr. Francisco Trujillo from the School of Chemical Engineering at the University of New South Wales. And developed this process that removes the use of boiling water. They're using ultrasonic sound waves to make espresso strength coffee. It is 7:23 to the music. Here's some Eskimo Joe.

0: on the Sea from Eskimo Joe. I'm glad you enjoyed it, Christian. Just back to coffee for a moment. I've got a gorgeous message from a teacher called Josh who says he runs on coffee. Even had one of the students one year nickname it his anti-murder juice. She'd ask him in the morning if he was being grumpy, if he'd had his juice. And if he answered yes, she'd say, well, it hasn't reached your soul yet. And he's currently at a school where they've got, you know, a full-blown cafe-style coffee machine in the staff room. And Josh says he's in heaven and also recommends having a listen to the British comedian Jack Whitehall. He's got a bit of a skit about milk and coffee. I will do so. I will do so. I'm so sorry I didn't get back to all your stories about fruit in savoury dishes and the stories there. I'll try and save them for another day. Time to say goodbye to those of you in the regions. We will chat again tomorrow, Thursday. Claire Nichols from Radio National's The Book Show will pop by. Have a safe afternoon, whatever you're up to, and we will talk then.
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4: Now, up first, the safety ratings of motor vehicles. So they are done by ANCAP every year, and they are changing the testing regime this year because of the prevalence of big screens. Computerized screens are now so common in cars. Now, back in the day, when you say, for instance, I wanted to change the radio station, you had a dial. Sometimes it was in click form. You could change it without even looking. Now you have to swipe through several screens on occasions to find your station or to change the aircon. And ANCAP say, well, surely that's a distraction. You will hear from a representative from ANCAP shortly. And I'd love for your observations on this, your experiences. So these big screens in modern cars, do they serve as a distraction? And do they need to be represented in safety ratings? If you've got a story to share, an observation to share, 1300 560 222 is the phone number. Also ahead, now, do you recall a few years back, two former police officers from Manjimup had a dream to be the first people in the nation to provide fresh snails to the restaurant trade in this country? 3 years ago, we chatted. They had received a government grant as a little boost, and they were full steam ahead. Now, I checked in on them earlier today. They've hit a hurdle. Now, the hurdle's not demand. They tell me demand is absolutely through the roof. Each restaurant that wanted the snails wanted 10,000 a week. The problem was getting enough of the little buggers. You'll hear from Victoria Howe, and on the demand for snails, are you in the market? 1300 560 222. It's 3 o'clock.
5: This is ABC News with Jonathan Beale. Good afternoon. A disability advocacy group has urged the state government to keep group-assisted living homes in public hands amid reports they could be closed down or privatised. The Disability Services Minister, Hannah Beasley, says while no decision has yet been made, the private sector can provide safe and capable care. People with Disability WA CEO, Kat Johns, has told ABC Radio Perth, as a minimum, the government should seek feedback from all clients and staff.
6: I think it's very important to consult with the community and the people affected by this and to see what their views are around this, as well as consulting with staff.
5: The Premier has denied accusations the government has been neglecting public school teachers. The opposition says teachers are being pushed to the limit by the highest student-teacher ratios in the nation. Productivity Commission data shows there are more than 14 students for every staff member, including principals and teachers' aides. The opposition says the figures show teachers are underpaid and under-resourced. Roger Cook says class limits have not actually been reached yet.
7: In relation to class sizes, the maximum that we've always focused on has not been reached in the last couple of years.
5: Advocates say women and girls with disability will be at risk of isolation and harm if draft legislation paving the way for changes to the National Disability Insurance Scheme goes ahead unchanged. Here's National Disability Affairs reporter Naz Campanella.
8: Sophie Cusworth from Women with Disability Australia has given evidence to the three-day inquiry examining the bill. It proposes to cut spending on categories within the NDIS, such as funding to get people out into the community using support workers to attend appointments, and place greater responsibilities on parents to provide care for their children. Ms. Cusworth has told the hearing social and community participation for women with disability could mean their only contact outside their home. She said it was important they were being seen by people who knew when something was wrong. Government agencies are yet to give evidence to the inquiry.
5: One Nation leader, Pauline Hanson, says she's not concerned at the prospect of demonstrators protesting outside a fundraising event for her party in Perth this evening. Lauren Smith has the details.
9: Pauline Hanson will appear at tonight's event with local representatives of her party and says they'll discuss a range of topics with WA voters. The sold-out function will be held in Midland in Perth's east at a cafe owned by a former WA Liberal candidate. People protesting against Senator Hanson's visit are expected outside the venue. She's told Radio 6PR she's not bothered by the protesters.
10: It means that One Nation's making inroads, doesn't it? People have the right to actually have their say.
9: The ABC has been barred from attending the event, while other media organisations are expected to be allowed in.
5: The US military says it struck more than 20 Iranian targets as the conflict in the Gulf intensifies again. With the details, here's Eliza Getzi.
11: In retaliation for American bombs, Iran's Revolutionary Guard says it's attacked a US military base in Jordan using long-range missiles, with Jordanian forces saying they've shot down five of them. Bahrain and Kuwait have also activated air defences against Iran as the conflict spills once more across a growing number of Gulf nations. The fighting reignited after an American army helicopter crashed into the Strait of Hormuz. The two crew on board unharmed and rescued by drone boats. But US President Donald Trump, blaming Iran, said responding was a necessity. US Central Command now says its self-defense strikes are complete, but that US forces remain vigilant and postured to defend against unjustified Iranian aggression.
5: In the AFL, Gold Coast coach Damien Hardwick has described Gary Ablett Jr. as an incredible person following the dual premiership players' induction into the Australian Football Hall of Fame overnight. Ablett, a two-time Brownlow medalist, joined the Suns from Geelong and became their inaugural captain ahead of the team's first season in 2011. Hardwick says his impact on the club cannot be overstated.
12: I'm an AFL coach and I'm watching him, marvelling at him, going, boys, look at this guy. You know, I sort of think the measure of a player, if you're prepared to play money as an opposition fan to go and watch this guy play, it's a measure of him. So, you know, he's an incredible human, incredible person, but more importantly, incredible player.
5: WA's weather: showers today near the west and south coasts, east Pilbara and parts of the interior. Cloudy in Perth today with light winds, a medium chance of showers most likely in the late afternoon and evening. Currently in the city, 18.1 degrees. ABC News, it's 3:05.
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4: Okay, a bit on, including snails, are quite literally on the drive menu. Now, you may recall a couple of former police officers from Manjimup had a good crack at becoming Australia's first successful snail farmers to supply the restaurant trade. One restaurant, I'm told, wants 10,000 a week. Now, they had a crack, but the demand was just too high for the amount of snails they could source. They're not finished yet, though. You'll hear from Victoria Howe shortly. Are you part of the demand? Do you have a penchant for snails? Got any ideas of how to source a good amount of snails? Enough to feed 10,000 a week for every restaurant that wants it on their menu? Plus, apparently, there's quite the demand from people with pet reptiles. They like snails too. 1300 560 222 is the phone number. First to Car Safety and ANCAP. Have you heard of them? So they're the organisation

0: an annual ratings. Now, they have changed their safety testing processes this year to scrutinise some of the computerised elements now common in cars, such as the big touch screens that you'll find in most new cars these days. You'll hear from the CEO of ANCAP shortly on how they are being factored into the safety rating. And what's your view on this? How much of a distraction have you found those screens? 1300 560 222. Alan in Katanning, hello to you.
1: Yeah, good afternoon. Yeah, they're shockers. I was driving my daughter's car the other day and I wanted to change the radio and I fair dinkum nearly ran into a tree. I had to actually study the screen to find out what button I had to push to change it. And it was really, really close to running off the road.
0: Yeah, and if that was your car and you sort of got used to it, do you think it would be an acceptable distraction?
1: I mean, this one on hers, I don't think it would be, because it was such a small knob that you, a small button that you had to push. You had to, I mean, on my ute, it's got a, it's easy to feel where you've got, I don't look at it, you just feel it and you can move it. But on this screen, you actually had to look at it, even if you knew where it was, you had to look at it to get your finger in the right place to change it up or down.
0: Yeah, good on you, Alan. Thanks for sharing the experience. And Mick says, Andrew, the light pollution is dangerous enough, let alone fiddling with the stupid thing, says Mick. Sandy says, Andrew, what's the difference between a car screen and a mobile phone screen? Diddly squat. Pathetic, says Sandy. Let's go to Truckee Paul. What's the screen like in a truck environment, Paul?
2: Well, in the newer ones, in the really later model ones, mate, it's by the PlayStation. And over illuminated, too bright to be any good, too complicated to find out what you want. I've got 13 gauges plus a speedo and a taco in here, so 15 gauges in all, just in front of me. One glance, I could tell exactly what's going on and look straight back at the road. And I've got a computer screen in here with two buttons on it that I can actually dig a bit deeper if I need to. And knowing what I know, I can just count how many pushes the buttons and figure out what I want to find out. With the new one, the knobs and controls all over texty, everything in a weird language or a weird context, way too bright. Just out of control, mate. The PlayStation in big trucks is not a good thing.
0: Good on you, Paul. So that's the perspective from a trucker. You got an experience and observation to share on the distractions in your view and in your experience from the screens that are common in most new cars these days. So they are forming, the distraction created is forming part of the ANCAP testing of how safe a car is to buy. Those annual safety reports do get released. You'll hear from the CEO of ANCAP shortly. Love to hear from you. 1300 560 222 is the phone number.
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0: Now, ANCAP are the organisation we all trust to tell us how safe a car is before we buy it. Now, at the start of the ANCAP testing fact sheet is the phrase, "We crash cars so you don't have to." And now they've changed their safety testing processes to scrutinise some of the computerised elements now common in cars, such as the big touch screens. Now, back in the day, we used to have a dial, often with clicks. You could change the radio without even looking. And now, often you have to swipe through several screens to find your station or to change the aircon. Surely, it does provide a level of distraction. Well, ANCAP agree, and they intend to make sure that those new technologies are assessed for their safety risks. If you've got an observation and experience to share on the distractive nature of those screens common in new cars, do share. This from Top End Tony. Andrew, the screens in cars, I'm a truck driver, and the latest truck I operate has a large screen, and yes, it's ridiculous to operate, unlike the small head unit the older trucks have, that you could operate, change stations and bands without looking, as it had buttons, not a large touch screen. It is also very bright at night, even on the night setting. Thank you for that. I got something to share. You can text, even better, you can ring 1300 560 222. Digger Man says, "Emu, even my digger is all controlled through a ratty touch screen. I better calm down. You might think I'm the grumpy one." Thank you. Photo attached. Proof is in the pudding. Let's go to the CEO of ANCAP, or safety CEO, Carla Horvig. Hello to you, Carla.
2: Hi, Andrew. Good afternoon.
0: Now, thank you for coming on. So how are you factoring in the distractive nature of touchscreens into the safety ratings?
2: Yeah, so from this year, we're looking at touchscreens and we're encouraging manufacturers to have dedicated physical controls for the primary driving functions. And I think this is, you know, what people would really want to see. So your indicators, your hazard warning lights, your horn, windscreen wipers, headlights, all of those kind of core safety features, plus some of the other climate controls and other features. We want to see those with a physical button, ideally. Now, you've seen a lot of manufacturers have gone down the path of having those really streamlined designs with a touch screen. If they are going to have a touch screen, those core functions have to have a dedicated section on the touch screen. So you're not diving through the menus to get down into the detail to turn your windscreen wipers on.
0: So what sort of difference in safety ratings would it create if indeed everything was on the screen, including indicators, versus having physical buttons for those core functions?
2: Yeah, so the difference with some of these features can always be between one star rating and another. Often vehicles are coming right down to the line as to whether they're reaching the four-star level or the five-star level. So it can be a matter of a couple of points in some cases where you need those points as a manufacturer to get over the line. So anything in our safety rating system can make the difference between a star rating. This is the first time that we're bringing this in. So we're starting pretty small in terms of the impact, and it's about encouraging manufacturers to move in the right direction. But when you combine it with some of the other things that we're bringing in from this year, I think the impact can be magnified. And I'm sure you're going to have some listeners that are going to raise the point around, we've got driver monitoring systems that are encouraging you to be looking at the road. And some of these touch screens mean that your eyes are off the road. So the car's going to start beeping at you saying, hey, put your eyes back on the road. But you're trying to use the touch screen that's also in the car. And that gets a little bit, frustrating for people, obviously. That's not what we want to see. So we're looking at how these systems all work together now as well. So what is the impact on the whole driving experience? And we've got points available for good systems and points that we can take away where we see systems that are not functioning the way drivers want to see them or expect them to function.
0: What's the trend line on this? Are most manufacturers trying to make these safer anyway, or is the trend just more and more screen, more and more brightness, more and more distraction?
2: Look, we've certainly seen this as a bit of a design trend, particularly in EVs. And it's not limited to EVs, but, you know, that's sort of been a real trend to have these streamlined dashboards with nothing on it except for the touch screen. Some manufacturers haven't gone down that path, though. So there's a bit of a spread in terms of those that have maybe newer to the market and are starting with EVs that have gone for this really funky new age looking design. And some of your more traditional manufacturers have been a bit more cautious, or they might have tried it in one model and had some bad consumer feedback around that approach, and then they've shifted back and brought buttons back. So it's something that, you know, we've certainly been concerned about, and we've been watching this trend, and these new protocols are our attempt to try and move manufacturers in the right direction. But as with all our protocols, because we're not regulation, we can change things pretty quickly when we need to. So if we don't see a good movement in the right direction, we can make further changes and you know, incentivise manufacturers to move a bit quicker if that's what we need to do.
0: Now, a common theme that's been getting across from our listeners is the brightness of the screen, even on the dim setting. Is that a concern? Is that something you're noticing?
2: Yeah, look, that's a really good point. And I think that's something that I'd be keen to see us investigate a bit further, because I think you see a lot of issues with contrast in light, and it's not just with what's in the car, but also outside the car, the lighting on streets, etc. So that contrast between really bright and really dark is hard for the human eye to deal with and adjust to. So I think, you know, there are some really good points that have been raised by listeners that as we go forward with the protocols, we can take that in and start to add to the areas that we're looking at about contrast, because it affects your ability to drive the car and it affects your ability to drive safely.
0: I'm not sure whether this is in your remit, but a listener's asking, what's the impact on the road toll with the addition of so many safety improvements in modern vehicles, and that's in inverted commas. Do you have a rough answer to that?
2: I think the important thing to remember about the road toll is there's a really long lag between the new vehicles that we see coming into the model, coming into the fleet, as we call it, or the car park today. So the average age of vehicles in Australia is still sitting around 12 or 13 years old. And so when you're looking at that crash data, whether you're looking at a particular state or nationally, because the majority of the vehicles are older, the majority of the vehicles don't have that kind of technology in them. So you're not seeing, it's too early to kind of make any assumptions about the implications, you know, of something like a touch screen. What we do know is that we're getting to the point now with things like autonomous emergency braking and lane support systems that they are becoming more prevalent throughout the fleet, and so we are expecting to see the safety improvements play out from those vehicles' systems being able to keep people on the road. And the other important point to remember is that crash protection and the focus that we have on crash protection is still there. It's a very important part of our protocols, and we can see from the data nationally, and especially when, you know, you talk to emergency services, the results in really severe crashes, generally for people, you know, you see what would have previously been a fatality being a serious injury. You see what was previously a serious injury crash, people walking away from. Now, there's a lot more in terms of the road toll and the number of fatalities and lives lost on the roads every year, and we're certainly not in any way saying that that's you know, a job done. There's still a lot more work to do in that space. But I think the other important point is that all of these systems should be working together to make your driving experience safer, so that if something unexpected does happen, then you've got the backup of the car system kicking in and helping you to avoid a crash in the first place, which is what we really want to see with these new technologies. So it's hard to measure a crash that doesn't happen.
0: Yeah. Well said. Hey, thanks for coming on, Carla. Much appreciated.
2: Pleasure. Thanks very much, Andrew.
0: She's the ANCAP Safety CEO, Carla Horvig. So a change to the ANCAP safety ratings this year, taking into account the distractions of the touchscreens and the sort of move to hashtag bring back the buttons. I'm all on board. I find it terribly difficult when I go for a drive in my wife's car, trying to change radio stations. So many buttons. Andrew, this is from Sebastian. My near new D-Max has a new feature. It worries I'm going to rely on its navigation too much, so it reboots the head unit for me. Our dealers are sympathetic and have been working on it for 8 months. Surely a lack of reliability is a negative for safety as well. Sounds like that's the case in your circumstance there, Sebastian. I got something to share. I do share away. Mick, nice to hear from you. Great Paul Kelly tune. That's one of my faves. Oddly enough, some of those lyrics appear in Dan Brown's Angels and Demons. What, like how many angels on a pin? How many notes on a saxophone? How many stars in the Milky Way? How many ways can you lose a friend? So many lyrics. 0448 922 604.
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0: And this from Tony in Denmark. Andrew, I find the touchscreens vastly more distracting than a mobile phone. And honestly, on a long drive in the country, I think personally a mobile phone is better because you're able to have a conversation with someone and keep your mind active. That's the viewpoint of Tony. Got something to share. 1300 560 222. Andrew, my D-Max warns me that there may be a vehicle at my side when I change lanes, but there is no vehicle there. ANCAP should never have approved this. Andrew, had a new car slam on the brakes at 110 because of reflection on road. Luckily no one was behind me. Gee whiz, there are some features in these new cars. Yeah, never had it. Well, I've got a 10-year-old car now. Pretty new. At 25 past three. Now, up next, snails. Do you eat them? Have you eaten them? Would you eat more if more were available? Fresh snails. 1300 560 222. This is the Eagles.

0: How's the guitar work? Eagles and the long run. It is 29 minutes past three. I mentioned the distraction on in my wife's car of the screen, particularly trying to change radio stations. Why are you changing radio stations, Andrew? Asked Sean. Well, don't you? I like to see what the others are doing, trying to learn a trick or two. There's the answer, Sean. Andrew, this is from Mark and Capel. What about ASIO's warning last week? Re modern vehicles in regards to cameras, microphones, etc. A wake up for us all. Now, I didn't ask the question whether that forms part of ANCAP safety ratings. Maybe in future years. 0448 922 604.
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0: Now to snails, and the level of demand is there in Australia for fresh snails, and the mission to create a business to capture that demand. Now this is the story of Victoria Howe. So a former police officer in Manjimup, who with her partner became a snail farmer and a seller of snails to the restaurant trade. Southwest Snails was their business, and they did receive a government grant. That's when we chatted to them about 3 years ago to help things along. But unfortunately, and giving Victoria a ring earlier today, I discovered the doors have been shut relatively recently. And it's not because the demand isn't there. The demand is sky high. But it's because she just couldn't find a way to source enough snails. Now, who amongst you is contributing to that demand? Who's in for a snail? I must admit I've never eaten a snail. I'm curious. Do you put garlic with it? Now, the feedback thus far is only good snail is a squash one. Leah says, I go out and stomp on the brown snails all the time. I could collect instead and on-sell to these guys. Well, hold the line there, Leah. Victoria Howe, welcome to you.
2: Hello. How are you going?
0: Yeah, good, thank you. Thanks for coming on. So you had a good crack. What level did you reach? How many snails were you able to produce and get out to restaurants and others per week?
2: We were at one stage, we had probably close to 70,000 snails, but that sounds a lot, but it's not in the scheme of consistent, it's not enough to supply the market, unfortunately.
0: All right, so how voracious is the market's demand? How many snails would Australia take if you had enough?
2: Approximately one restaurant would get through 1,000 snails a week. So that's 10 kilos a week. And, that's just one restaurant. So, it could be absolutely huge. And we're just talking about French restaurants. We're not talking about any other restaurants that want to put snails on the menu. We're not talking about potential, they could be used for such a variety of different things. There's so many different ways in which they can be used. It is endless, but it just means you just need a lot of them. Unlike sort of chicken and the protein that you get from chicken, the amount of snails you'd need to consume to reach that protein level is a lot more. So you just need a lot more snails. And we couldn't scale quick enough, essentially.
0: Okay, so talk us through that. Because you would source them from vineyards and orchards, I understand, and then you'd sort of take them to your property outside of Manjimup and you had a sort of a feedlot of sorts. Was that the way it worked?
2: Yes, that's exactly right. We had a really great working relationship with some vineyards and orchards. A shout out to Pemberley and Pios and wines. And, we would collect, and they absolutely loved it. It was such a fantastic organic cycle that we were able to remove the snails, which prevented them having to use pesticides, sort of a clean way, and then to reuse these creatures, which would like some of your viewers, would be stomped on. We would then bring them back. We would then breed them, and then we would then feed them essentially a bit more of a concentrated diet, and they would get to size. From there, they would grow to size. We managed to speed up that growth process because they were getting consistent food, the right lighting, the right temperature, the right humidity. They were getting all of their favourite things, so they were able to grow a lot quicker, and then we would send them off live to restaurants, and we even got them onto MasterChef actually.
0: Really?
2: Was
0: it only live that the restaurants wanted, or
2: funny enough, live was what we really wanted to do, like sort of fresh snails, because as soon as you then do anything to those snails, it becomes sort of a different type of product. You know, there's further food licenses and sort of conditions surrounding that. But actually, it's another sort of avenue to potentially cook them, and what they do that in France, which I wasn't aware, they actually cook them before they send them out, freeze pack them, and then send them out sort of in dozens in freeze packs. So that could be another option.
0: All right. Now, you mentioned there were different there were demands from different quarters as well. Who else wanted snails?
2: We had people that were going to create terrariums, I think that's the right word, with snails as pets. We also had some people that were going to then use those snails to feed live to reptiles as well. There was quite a few different groups of people.
0: Now, I understand you haven't given up. You're working out, well, how do I source or grow enough snails? Have you got an answer? What do you think is the answer? Because obviously the demand is there, but how do you meet it?
2: I think like any small business, I think we're trying to do a million and one things. We're farmers, we're marketers, we're sales, we're logistics, we're all of those things. So trying to do that on my own and then scale, that was just the biggest challenge. At the moment, we're evaluating everything that we've learned over the last few years. We've learned so much. The ecosystem of sort of startups and founders and I think the help that's needed for small businesses to go from a small business to a medium-sized business and grow, I feel like it's just not there, like especially in the, sort of the agricultural business in the area. And that was our main struggle, was just how do we get to that next step? I couldn't meet demand because, you know, I couldn't generate enough revenue to comfortably fund what we were doing, because there was just so much of what we were, so much infrastructure, labour and capital that we needed to put in. It just never ended up being enough revenue in before we could grow. So I think that's, lots of small business have exactly the same problem. And that was just, we were like any other small business, just doing snails.
0: Okay. Well, and just finally, I did mention I've never eaten a snail. What do they taste like? Chicken?
2: They taste like calamari.
0: Ah. What do you have them with?
2: Yeah. We've had them in lots. We've cooked them as fritters. We've

0: had them with, my husband cooks like a chili jam with a brie on, like a brioche bread. There's lots of different ways you can have them other than your standard garlic and butter. So there is, yeah, like just you can use them just as a white meat protein. They're not slimy, like lots of people think they are. So yeah, just think of them as a white meat.
1: On snails, says Dion. What about if we did it like cash for cans? I'd be in. Would that work? I mean, how much is the end user paying for one snail? What, 10 cents? 20 cents?
0: I think the issue that we would have with that is we don't know where they've come from.
1: Ah, yeah.
0: We don't know.
1: Quality
0: We don't
1: control.
0: know. Yeah, and that's the thing. And then if there's any diseases, whether they get brought into the shed, the breeding shed. So yeah, in its sense is a great idea, but we're talking about live animals here, and and then how do we get them from location A to location B? It's a massive logistical and sort of biosecurity issue that we would have by doing that. No, we had considered it for sure.
1: All right. Well, I better wish you farewell, and I hope the
0: Thank
1: business
0: you.
1: can one day escargot.
0: Yeah, love it.
1: Sorry, had to do it.
0: You had to. You
1: Thank
0: wouldn't be fun otherwise.
1: Thank you, Victoria. Bye-bye.
0: Have a great afternoon. See
1: You
0: ya.
1: too. Victor. Who else has tasted a snail? Now, do they really taste like calamari? Sandy says, so snails don't mate as prolifically as rabbits. By the sounds of it, no. Who's shelling all these snails? Asks Wayne. Are the snails crunchy, and do they get stuck in your teeth? Well, I think that the idea is not to eat the shell. Maybe there's someone out there who has much experience dining in on the snail. 1300 560 222.
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1: All right, Noel's inquiring Andrew. A snail went into a car yard and bought a new Subaru. He had a large S painted on each door. Later, while speeding down the highway, a pedestrian stated, "Wow, look at that escargot." I did the warm-up gag. You've added to it. Thank you, Knowles, in Queriting. Mark from Capel, yeah, that business, it sounds like a very slow process. Yeah, I was waiting for that one. Thank you for that. 21 minutes to 4 o'clock.
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1: Now, on the touch screens and lack of physical buttons and the brightness of the screen are forming part of the ANCAP safety ratings of motor vehicles from this year. This from Louise Andrew. I find when at night driving, the brightness of road signs is really annoying and affects my eyes. Do they really need to be so bright? We have just upgraded our car and now have a screen that I'm learning to navigate. Next step is to reduce screen brightness. Love your show. Thank you, Louise. So I find that... I find there's a bit of a correlation between the brightness of road signs and fatigue levels. The more fatigued you are, the brighter they seem to be. Anyone else? Time to pull over for a little napsy. Andrew, I would say they do taste like calamari, as someone who hates both. That's Bev from Prev. Thank you for your correspondence. Come on, there must be someone out there who dines in regularly on the old escargot. 1300 560 222, the phone number. Now, up next, do you consider yourself a bogan? If you do, can you explain what defines a bogan? Why do you identify as a bogan? Up next, social trends expert Gary Martin is along. And he's got a bit of a trend on the term bogan. It can be sort of taken in two ways now, as flack or flattery. So you tell me, I call you a bogan. Is it flack or flattery? And in the year of 2026, what are the defining characteristics of a bogan? I've got a few questions on this. And by the way, in regional WA, what is the bogan capital? I'm going to put, well, in fact, no, I better not put any votes.

It's forward. What is the bogan capital of regional WA? I'm not voting. You can. 0448 922 604. And if you are a self-confessed bogan, will you call in and tell me why you are bogan and proud? The reflections of a social trends expert, Professor Gary Martin, after this from Daddy Cool.

0: Daddy Cool and come back again. It is a quarter to four. Jennifer from Ferguson, nice to hear from you on the ANCAP safety ratings. Andrew, my hybrid came with just one reverse light. So when reverse camera is wet or fogged up, I use my mirrors, but it's too dark to see. A dangerous dollar-saving tactic from the manufacturer. Thank you for your correspondence. Lincoln and Busselton, on another observation from Louise, the brightness of road signs needs to be pegged back. Andrew, the brightness of road signs at night is caused by how bright your lights are, not the sign. Does make sense, Lincoln. Thank you for that. 0448 922 604.
1: Hi, it's Zan Rowe. Excited that a new generation are taking on a classic series. 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
0: Now, something for you to ponder. Is the term bogan in 2026, is it a compliment or an insult? But you bogan? Is that flack or is that flattery? And importantly, where is the bogan capital of regional WA in 2026? Do you have a nomination? Well, Collie. Collie is getting a bit of love on the text line. Narrambeen is getting some love also. Bogan Hills apparently is a moniker for Wongan Hills, reports a couple of you. Mark says, Andrew, you're not a real bogan until you've been to Bogan Gate, New South Wales, but in WA there are many, many exceptions. Now, there is the Bogan Shire in New South Wales. I have been there, capital Ningen. There's a lot of bogans around, and they were proud. If you're a proud bogan, would you give us a ring and talk us through your view on the term bogan? Do you take it as a compliment, flack or flattery? 1300 560 222. Now, our social trends expert and CEO of the Australian Institute of Management, WA, he's done a piece on bogan and the morphing of the meaning over time and through different generations as well. Professor Gary Martin, welcome.
3: Good afternoon, Andrew.
0: Would you like to nominate somewhere in regional WA as the bogan capital?
3: Well, look, it depends, doesn't it? As you said before, it can go two ways. Am I doing that town a compliment or a disservice by nominating it as the bogan township or bogan capital? I'm not sure still. But I do know this. I do know that when we used to talk about bogans, it was actually meant to be a put down, and more it's meant to be a compliment these days. It was 1980s when we referred to bogan, in a more regular sort of way, but it was meant to be uncultured, unfashionable, or rough around the edges. And some of the things that went with it were like mullets, flannies, very popular now, thongs, old Commodores, VB, tattoos, and heavy metal. So that was back in the 80s, but by the 1990s and 2000s, the word became far more playful, and that's where it started to turn, and we could use it as both a compliment or, if we wanted to, we could put someone down.
0: Okay, what a versatile word. All right, so more nominations are coming through. Collie is the bogan capital, says Jane from Abba River. There are more mullets than people, and they are all long and flowing and warm with pride on the footy field across all divisions. Troy is in. Collie, hello, Troy. Have you still got a mullet?
4: Sure have, mate. Never lost it.
0: Now, in your view, is Collie the bogan capital of WA?
4: Definitely is. I'd like to challenge anybody now that I said to Atlas. Right, now you've seen me, Andrew, so you've got an advantage over Gary. How you going, bro? Yeah, good, bro. Yeah, no worries, bro. To be a bogan family and Collie boys, you need a full drive dual cab ute. You got Baz and Shaz in the front with their flannels and black jeans and their steelies on and their cap on back to front. And then you got little Shazza and Dazza in the back. They got the flannels. Now, the important thing is you got the Esky on the back, right? And you got the dog called Buster on the back as well. And you go out camping, whatever you like to do, but it's Boganville all the way in Collieville, boys.
0: Good on you, Troy. There you go. And Gary, Troy has taken it very much as a compliment. That is flattery to him. Now, on different generations and their view. So the younger generations, are they more inclined to take the term bogan as a compliment than the older generations?
3: Yes, I think that's the case. I think younger generation sees the term as very playful. It's kind of like other words like geek and nerd, larrikin and dag. They're used in a more playful sense than a negative sense. And just to go back to Troy, I've been to Collie many times, and if it's a positive bogan outlook, I have to agree with him.
0: Yeah, yeah. Ugg boots all the way too. Yeah.
3: Yeah. One thing to say to you, Andrew, Hap and Kim.
0: Ah, the most famous bogans ever?
3: Yeah, and an ABC television show, now in a sense comedy, Upper Middle Bogan.
0: Yeah, of course.
3: I'm sure that was an ABC program.
0: What do you
3: highlight the positive nature of Boganville or Boganvillea or whatever we want to call it, not Boganvillea.
0: So do you believe that Kath and Kim sort of turned the tables a bit and it contributed to that morphing as for bogan to be a flattering term?
3: Yeah, I think so, because I think it's part send-up and part celebration, that show. And I think when we take something, we turn it into comedy in shows like Kath and Kim, we're actually celebrating people who identify as bogans rather than having a go at them.
0: Lots of text coming through. Dion's asking, Dion's saying the defining characteristics of a bogan are skinny jeans, DBs, Metallica tee, flannel and mullet. My producer's asking, what are DBs? Can you reveal? You would have had a few pairs, Gary, wouldn't you?
3: Had many desert boots. And you know, they're still popular today, aren't they, desert boots?
0: I never had desert boots.
3: Flannies are very, very popular. Flannies are very popular. Mullets are popular. They're straight out of the life of a bogan.
0: Did you ever have a mullet or you got one, Gary?
3: I can't say
0: never had one.
3: I have, but I got plenty of flannies.
0: All right. $100 flannies or $15 jobbies?
3: Ah, look, well, that's how much they are. Some of them are now. In fact, I did buy a couple for about $100 each. They're very thick. They're camping shirts, but they're flannies. And they're just what you need in winter. So we are actually taking from the lifestyle of bogans, and I think that tells us that we kind of like bogans in our life.
0: Yeah, I must admit, it was quite cold yesterday. I rocked up to work in knee-high Ugg boots, and I felt warm and snug and bogan-like. It felt good.
3: Well, that's a good feeling, and that says more about a bogan than anything. But the point is, I think we can use the word bogan, and it comes down to who calls us a bogan and how it's said, and that'll determine whether it's flack or flattery.
0: All right. Well done, Gary. Thanks for coming on. Cheers.
3: Thanks, Andrew.
0: Gary Martin, a fan of Collie, and a man who's got his eye across social trends. He's also the CEO of the Australian Institute of Management in WA. Sandy defines a bogan as a person whose speech, behaviour or clothing is considered unrefined, unsophisticated or of a lower socioeconomic class. Oh, sorry, AI defines it. Must be true, finishes Sandy. I thought that was very precise. Thank you for your correspondence. What else we got here? Another nod for Narrabeen. I didn't feel the boganness when I was in Narrabeen. It felt very cosmopolitan for that area. I bet the dog Buster is a staffy in Collie. Yeah, sounds about right. Thank you, Dion. Eastbound and Down is the best show as a USA bogan. And Mark from Dongara, I agree. Those boys down in Collie know how to party as well. Back in the day, though, Northam used to hold the title as the bogan capital. Thank you, Mark, in Dongara. As a person who spent a number of years living in Darwin, I remember visiting Northam a bit, and it did feel very bogany. I fit in. It is 5 minutes to four.
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0: News at four after this from Robbie Williams.

0: Great song, Robbie Williams and Better Man. It is 2 minutes to 4. The Bogan capital of WA, regional WA. Well, maybe it is Perth. Maybe there is an area. What was Maddington? Gosnells. Andrew Harvey is Bogan Central, says this correspondent. And this one, Andrew, I vote for Albany as the Bogan capital, and I base my judgment on the radio announcers from this area, unlike Kalgoorlie, where we have Ivo. Very refined character. Thank you for your correspondence. And do I take that as flack or flattery? Flattery. And it's Flano, not bloody Flanny, says Mess in... Taking umbrage with that. Flano! Thank you, Mess in Gardner. Any other nominations for the Bogan Capital? Now, it seems, well, at least if Troy's any example, that Collie like the label. 1300 560 222 is the number now. New data has confirmed WA has the worst teacher-to-student ratios in the nation, despite being the wealthiest state in the country. Now, in other states, they aim for an average class size of 26 students. Now, most of the states have a maximum student cap below 30 students. Some, the cap is as low as 25. In WA, the class maximum size is 32 students. That's from years 4 to 10. And teachers are fed up, leaving the profession in droves. The government says everything is fine. Now, we will explore after news. It's 4 o'clock.
1: This is ABC News with Jonathan Beale. Good afternoon. WA's Energy and Decarbonisation Minister says a decision will be made by the end of the year about whether the state needs more gas to support its energy grid. The government's announced the expansion of a gas-fired power station at Kwinana, which is said to be operational by the end of 2027. Amber Jade Sanderson did not directly answer questions about whether another standalone gas-powered station would be built in the southwest. She says changes to WA's energy mix will be made to assist the transition away from state-owned coal by 2030.
2: Synergy has a number of ageing gas assets as it is, so we have to go through a responsible process of replacing those assets, and it's likely that we will need more gas in the system as we get to 2030.
1: Disability advocates have expressed concerns the proposed changes to the National Disability Insurance Scheme will disproportionately affect people with autism. The second of 3 days of hearings into the federal government's proposed changes to the scheme are being held in Melbourne today. Among the cost-saving measures is a plan to move children with mild to moderate autism into state and territory-based programs. Autism Australia Chief Executive Nicole Rogerson says that would be detrimental to many young people.
3: They can say we're giving funds to the states to be able to set up Thriving Kids, a new program that's going to better support children with autism. But now that we've had a few months to have a look at Thriving Kids and we've looked under the hood of what some states are proposing, we know that it's just not going to be adequate at all.
1: Bondi gunman Naveed Akram has been charged with 19 additional offences at a court hearing in Sydney. The 24-year-old was already facing 59 charges after the shooting at a Jewish festival in December when 15 people were killed. Akram's defence lawyer, Leonie Gitani, today told the court paperwork for 19 additional charges has now been filed. Outside court, she said the additional charges did not come as a surprise.
4: But a matter of this magnitude, it's not unusual for additional charges to be laid. So it's a process now that we've got to follow, and that's essentially all we can say at the moment. The matter is still subject of suppression and non-publication, so it's probably best that we leave it at that.
1: Protesters have lit numerous fires in Belfast the night after a stabbing which sparked anti-immigration demonstrations because the suspect is an asylum seeker. Twi Ong Fitzpatrick reports.
5: Demonstrators have set fire to cars, bins and homes hours after a brutal alleged knife attack which resulted in a 30-year-old Sudanese man taken into custody and charged with attempted murder. Northern Ireland's leaders and chief constable have held a news conference urging people not to incite hate and fear or target particular communities after media reported that protests were planned in response to the incident. Police are trying to determine the motive but say there's no information to suggest the attack was terrorism related.
1: Chinese President Xi Jinping says he and North Korean leader Kim Jong-un reached an important consensus to safeguard regional and global peace. Mr. Xi made the comment in a thank you message broadcast on North Korean state media. The Chinese leader's two-day visit to Pyongyang was his first to North Korea in 7 years. In the message, he said relations have entered a new historical stage and expressed a hope to meet Kim again. A man has died from injuries sustained after his vehicle struck a tree in the southwest last month. Emergency services were called to the scene at Australind on the evening of May the 29th. Police say the 42-year-old was travelling north on Old Coast Road when the accident happened. He'd been in Royal Perth Hospital since the crash but died yesterday. Two people have been taken to hospital following a crash in Perth's north. Authorities say two vehicles collided at the intersection of Marshall and Altone Roads in Bennett Springs around 7:15 this morning. A male of unknown age was taken to hospital under priority, and a man in his 20s was transported under normal conditions. AFL figure Neil Danaher has been remembered for his humility, strength and resilience at a state funeral at the MCG. The Prime Minister, Anthony Albanese, was among those to pay tribute to the MND campaigner and former Australian of the Year. Danaher's wife Jan spoke of the challenges their family faced together and the impact her husband had on the MND community.
6: It wasn't easy, it was incredibly difficult, but we faced each challenge together and we never gave up. But MND doesn't define Neil. Neil is defined by his character. His integrity, his humility, his honesty, his strength and resilience.
1: Perth's weather, a medium chance of showers, most likely late this afternoon and evening. Currently in the city at 17.1 degrees. ABC News, it's 4:05.
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0: G'day. 5 minutes past four with you for the next couple of hours. So new data has revealed WA has the worst teacher-to-student ratios in the country. The State School Teachers Union are calling for change. And Matt Jarman, the president, will state his case shortly. And I'd love to hear your view on this. Do class sizes need to be reduced in WA? To catch up to where we are in the east. Matt Jarman will give you some of the stats. You'll hear what the Premier has to say on this as well. If you've got a viewpoint to share, 1300 560 222. Lots of you are sharing your viewpoint on where there's quite a big number of Bogans per capita. Sebastian says, the Bogan capital in WA is Treendale. Really? Dale, really? In Bunbury, also capital of the cashed-up FIFO Bogans. Andrew, yes, the city does have Bogan hotspots. Rockingham, Armidale and Gosnells, very big Bogan populations, reveals Grant. Pete's taking us to Queensland. And thank you for doing that, because I agree with you. Andrew, in southeast Queensland, the Bogan triangle is Ipswich, Beenleigh, and Caboolture. Caboolture's the spot that I spent a little bit of time. Full of villains slash Bogans. Andrew, says Daryl, this is on Bogan attire, which does or can include DBs. Andrew, can't get desert boots and broom. Went to Melbourne last year to visit family. I went to so many shoe shops and most of them did not know what desert boots were. Where can I find them? Collie, because I agree with you. Andrew, in southeast Queensland, the Bogan Triangle is Ipswich, Beenleigh, and Caboolture. Caboolture's the spot that I spent a little bit of time. Full of villains slash Bogans. Andrew, says Daryl, this is on Bogan attire, which

0: I'm surprised you didn't find them in Fitzroy in Melbourne. I thought they'd be quite popular attire. Where can you find desert boots nowadays? 1300 560 222. Now, also ahead, the AFL Hall of Fame has a number of new inductees, and the one we will focus on, one of WA's favourite sons, so an absolute legend of the West Coast Eagles, premiership captain for the first two flags, also a premiership coach after he retired as a player, John Worsfold, Woosha, known as a very, very tough competitor. Now, on that, players as tough as Woosha, who deserves to sit alongside, sit on that higher shelf? Players as tough as Woosha. 0448 922 604.
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0: So WA has the worst teacher-to-student ratios in the country. According to the Productivity Commission's report on government services, WA public primary schools last year recorded a ratio of 15.2 students per teaching staff member, compared to 13.7 nationally. In public secondary schools, not the worst, but we're the second worst, the ratio 12.8. South Australia, a tad worse. Now, concerns little has been done to change things for the better. The issue was raised today with the Premier, Roger Cook. This is his view on the situation.
3: Well, one of the things we have focused on is making sure that teachers can teach. That's what they've trained for. That's their mission in life. And that's one of the reasons why we have put so much emphasis on ensuring that we've got teachers' aides, education assistance and support for teachers so that they can focus on the actual task of teaching. We're very proud of that record. And in relation to class sizes, the maximum that we've always focused on has not been reached in the last couple of years. But we want to make sure that we provide support to teachers so that we can let teachers teach.
4: Resignations are surging, though. Are you proud of that record?
3: Sorry?
4: Resignations in that industry are surging. Are you proud of that record?
3: Well, we've got teachers in front of every classroom in Western Australia, and that's the important thing.
4: For juggling more students than teachers interstate have to, that makes teaching harder, doesn't it?
3: Well, not if they have the supports to support those students that need extra help in the class. And that's why Western Australia's got one of the highest proportion of teachers' aides, education assistants and other support workers in our schools.
0: So that's the Premier, Roger Cook, speaking earlier today. So he doesn't think the issue is so acute. If you've got a viewpoint to share on this, do we need to peg back the maximum class size to be more in line with the eastern states and other states when it comes to teacher-student ratios in the classroom? 1300 560 222. Let's go to the president of the State School Teachers Union of WA, Matt Jarman. Welcome to you.
5: Thanks, Andrew.
0: What's your response to the comments there from the Premier saying there are a lot of supports for West Australian teachers, teachers' aides, teacher assistants, so there is enough support, in essence?
5: Well, we still have the wealthiest state in the country, as I have said to government on many, many occasions, and the size of the ratio of student to teacher demonstrates that we're simply not investing enough. The complex behaviour trial and small group tuition trial that came from the last round of bargaining are yet to be evaluated, but they are not in every classroom, they are not in every school, and what is in every school and classroom is the standard from 1983 of class sizes being at 32 for year 4 to 10 and 27 for pre-primary. This is a government that has got surplus after surplus and can invest in class sizes and reduce them down to what all of our eastern state counterparts have. It would be good for all of our country and metropolitan students for that investment to be made, both in the short term and in the long term, but that is not, it seems, an investment that this government is seemingly willing to make at the moment.
0: But the government, the Premier said there that might be the maximum, but it's not being reached. Is that a fair comment?
5: 20% of all classrooms in semester two last year were at 32, which is the maximum size, but it is principals who are making a decision to use as much as they possibly can of their flexible one-line budgets to reduce class sizes. It's principals in individual schools doing that. It is not the government, and if the

0: government were to invest in smaller class sizes, then those principals would have more funds available to support students in other ways. The largest class sizes in the country mean that teachers and principals are just simply constantly under pressure.
1: And what about the impact on teachers? What impact is are those bigger class sizes or maximum class sizes having on West Australian teachers?
0: Well, I think I heard a question in that interview to the Premier about resignation rates, and at the other end of the spectrum, we're losing our 50-plus-year-old teachers at a faster rate simply because of the workload and the burnout with the large class sizes. And those people are therefore not around to mentor our youngest teachers coming into the system, and we continue to be in a profession, unfortunately, which isn't attracting enough people and are retaining enough young people as well.
1: So what would be the number that you'd like to see as a maximum? So 32 as it sits for year fours to 10 at the moment. What would you like to see?
0: Well, the rest of the country seems to think that 26 is a fair number, and the OECD average, of which we affiliate to, is 22. So our position is 26, and as for pre-primary, it needs to be much, much closer to 20 to 24, in that range there. We've got a state government led through the Department of Premier and Cabinet that is trialling full-time kindy, and yet they go from a classroom of 20 in a four-year-old program to 27 in pre-primary, and then back to 24 again in year one to three. It doesn't make any sense.
1: And the addition of more education assistance help in the classroom, is that making a difference? Is that alleviating some of the pressure?
0: Well, having more education assistance in the classroom is never unwanted, but it's not dealing with the core part of the problem. Teachers are the professionals who have the responsibility to transfer the curriculum. It's up to the teacher to do that. With more EAs in a classroom, that is more adults for the teacher to have to also manage. The better solution is simply to reduce the overall class size and allow the teacher to do their job and do their job well and focus on the students that they've got in the classroom.
1: Do you see any light at the end of this tunnel?
0: Oh, certainly. This is a government with surpluses and very proud of the surpluses. What the government needs to do is consider what they want to do with that surplus. And investing in class sizes is not just about the teachers. This is about the students and the public education system's health overall. And I think parents understand that.
1: We'll leave it there. Thanks for coming on, Matt. Cheers.
0: Thanks, Andrew.
1: Matt Jarman, he is the president of the State School Teachers Union of WA.
2: Across the state, you're with Andrew Collins on ABC Radio WA.
1: And on that topic, Graham says, Andrew, if the government put more staff on to do the admin work that has been put on teachers, that would help. If you've got a viewpoint to share, particularly if you do work in the education system, is this a bugbear? Does this need to change? What impact is it having? So teacher-to-student ratios in WA, it's the largest in the country. You can converse as Sebastian if you like. 1300 560 222 is the phone number.
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1: Earlier, we were talking about the ANCAP safety ratings of motor vehicles and a change in the rating system this year to include the screens and how distracting they are or aren't. Bring back the button seemed to be the model that they're gunning for. Don't make it so hard. On that subject, Marie says, Andrew, and safety features. Marie says, Andrew, I own a new model D-Max. I was driving on the Northwest Coastal Highway when a flock of cockatoos flew in front of the car. Well, the car's safety braking system clicked in. They kept flying around the car so I couldn't move the vehicle. Luckily, no one was behind me. Screens have nothing on safety braking and cockatoos, finishes Marie. Not the first to share a story about the safety braking system causing potential carnage. And Digger Man on this. Andrew, I'm pretty over all of this modern technology. Even the good old wristwatch is outdated nowadays. So I hooked all my wristwatches together and made a belt. Turned out to be a waste of time. It does deserve a mutley. Worst Joke Wednesday. No, that's not the title, is it? Witty Wednesday. We want good jokes. Hump Day humour. I got one to share. Do share away. 0448 922 604 is the text line. Now, up next, sport with our man Greg Johnston. We're looking at the new inductees into the AFL Hall of Fame, particularly West Coast Eagles legend, two-time premiership captain, also a premiership coach, and one of the toughest players ever, John Worsfold Woosher. Lots of nominations coming through. I'll get to those shortly. Players as tough as Woosher. Who sits on that very high shelf? 0448 922 604. This is Hot Chocolate.

0: How good's that little riff? Hot chocolate. Everyone's a winner. On technology and cars, the hat in Bridgetown. Nice to hear from you. As far as this technology and car goes, if it doesn't come with an ashtray, I don't want it. Old school is the hat. Thank you for that. On desert boots, we've broached a few subjects today. Daryl in Broome, he's on a mission. Can't get him in Broome. Couldn't find him in Melbourne. Where can he find some desert boots? This person says, yes, there is a common reputable brand. Does begin with R. It costs about $200, says this correspondent. Seedy in Karratha. I'm not sure if you're selling yours, but yeah, I got black desert boots, ripple soles. They're awesome. Magic to walk on. Thank you, Seedy. 0448 922 604.
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2: It's a knick-knack, paddywhack. Give the frog alone. His old man is a rolling stone.
3: Bracket. The Sankara.
0: Yes, let's dip our toes into the sports world with ABC sports reporter Greg Johnston. Hello, Greg.
4: Hello, Andrew. How are you?
0: Yeah, good, thank you. Now, you're doing a piece all about Woosha online and for the telly tonight. So John Worsfold, so he was one of the new inductees into the AFL Hall of Fame yesterday evening. And now I have put the call out there, players as tough as Woosha. Who sits on that same tough shelf? Lots of nominations coming through. Before I get to those, have you got a nomination? Any spring to mind, Greg?
4: Look, tough sort of, it's an interesting sort of thing. Like, there's the people that can dish out the punishment, but then the people that can take it. I think Woosha was actually pretty good at both. Names that spring to mind, actually two North Melbourne blokes, because you and I were talking about North last week, but one of them is Glenn Archer, who was absolutely poleaxed by Woosh in one incident. I remember, I think it was at the Wacker Ground. But Glenn could take it and give it out. He was an excellent exponent of the bump. And another guy of more recent times, Byron Pickett, who could absolutely lay a shirt front with the best of them, I think. And just another honourable mention to a more recent Eagle was Bo Waters, was a really, really tough footy player, great player. Didn't play many games because of injury, unfortunately.
0: Yeah. All three are on the text line multiple times. Nailed it. And Pickett, what a barrel of a chest he had.
4: But a phenomenally skillful player as well.
0: Yeah.
4: You know, he was a great player.
0: South Australian player, Russell Ebert, is it? Yeah, Russell Ebert from Troy. Byron Pickett, Lee Matthews, Ron Boucher. And Stephen Michael, Andrew, on that top shelf of tough players, it's just Woosha, Woosha, Woosha. It's all there's room for. White line fever personified. And he was a bit of the smiling assassin too, wasn't he?
4: Mick Moultonhouse in his induction last night said he was equal parts Superman and Clark Kent.
0: When he
4: crossed that white line, something happened to Woosh. Absolutely.
0: Let's hear a bit from John Worsfold speaking last night, reflecting on the early days of the Eagles.
5: It all happened so quick. I played in Colts Premiership. The next year I broke into the South Fremantle League side and played a year of footy there. And throughout the course of that year, there was some murmurings about a potential national competition being formed and that Western Australia may be part of it. For me as a 17-year-old trying to make my way for South Fremantle, that was the furthest thing away from my thoughts. But come October, I got a phone call from Graham Moss inviting me to join the inaugural squad of the new team that was going to join the VFL based in WA. It didn't have a name or anything at that stage. So I took a leap of faith and joined this new group. So yeah, it happened so quick. Throughout my junior football career, every time I went to footy training, I wore a North Melbourne Guernsey with number 4 on the back. And you know, then all of a sudden, as a 17-year-old, I've signed up with this new club and they introduced me to the first inaugural captain, and that was Roslyn Denning, whose Guernsey I've been wearing for nearly 10 years. I just was thinking, I don't belong here, but I'm going to give it a crack.
0: And he gave it a crack, all right. So inducted into the AFL Hall of Fame last night, John Worsfold, as tough as Woosha. Michael Voss is Peter from Northam's nomination. Jack from Bremer Bay. I reckon you're a Hawthorn supporter, aren't you? Andrew, half of the Hawthorn Football Club from the 80s and from their recent three-peat. Thank you for that. Here's one. Adam from Halls Creek, nice to hear from you. John Wynn, who played for Norwood in the Sandful, the only player that David Granger, who played for Port Adelaide, would run away from, says Adam. Thank you for that. 0448 922 604. What other West Australians were honoured last night, Greg?
4: Well, in the waffle, Bill Walker, who was an absolute champion for Swan Districts, made a lovely speech last night. He's the only man to win the Sandover medal four times, kicked 456 goals from his 305 games and won premierships in 61, 62 and 63. And I looked at some highlight footage of Bill today. What a player he was. A rover who could just kick the ball beautifully. Yeah, a very impressive player.
0: All right, let's go to tennis now. And Nick Kyrgios is playing with a full eye or half an eye to a Wimbledon wildcard. Talk us through this.
4: Well, he's in action tonight in the doubles in Stuttgart, but he had a very good win last night in straight sets against Frenchman Corentin Moutet. And it appears as though, yeah, Nick is going to maybe target an appearance in the Wimbledon singles draw. And being a former finalist, of course, in 2022, he lost to Novak Djokovic in a final there. You'd anticipate he would get a wild card, and of course he's a draw. People love to watch Nick, whatever kind of form he's in, because he is box office. So it would appear that Nick is looking at the Northern Hemisphere grass court season as a way back in.
0: And Serena Williams, so what, 23 Grand Slams in her back pocket. Her return, what's the news on that?
4: 44 years of age, and she looked pretty good last night in the doubles alongside Victoria Mboko. They had a straight sets win, and again, lots of speculation. Serena hasn't confirmed anything, but it appears there is a lot of speculation that she'll be targeting the Wimbledon singles.
0: Okay, we'll leave it there. Thanks for coming on, Greg.
4: Cheers. No worries at all, Andrew. Cheers.
0: ABC Sports reporter Greg Johnston. Dean Solomon for Tough as Woosha. Bomber's tough man and very good player. Now in the coach's hot seat, says Sean. Also from Broken Hill. Thank you for that. Keep them coming. We'll get some news headlines after this from Chris Isaac.

0: Good track. Chris Isaak and Somebody's Crying on Bill Walker getting a nod last night. Andrew, Bill Walker, childhood hero of mine, gun footballer, master of the dropkick. Not too bad an effort for a Kiwi, says this correspondent. And this on tough players, tough as Woosha. Will Gaze from Nowangerup gets a nomination. Hardest player on and off the field. Likened to a prime Benjamin Cuz, could dance between the raindrops. Could Will, says Tim. Great saying. Could dance between the raindrops. Let's get the latest in news headlines. Jonathan Beale, hello to you.
1: Hello, Andrew. Autism Australia has expressed concerns that proposed changes to the National Disability Insurance Scheme will disproportionately affect people with autism. The second of 3 days of hearings into the federal government's proposed changes to the scheme are being held in Melbourne today. Among the cost-saving measures is a plan to move children with mild to moderate autism into state and territory-based programs. Bondi gunman Naveen Akram has been charged with 19 additional offences at a court hearing in Sydney. The 24-year-old was already facing 59 charges after the shooting at a Jewish festival in December when 15 people were killed. Akram's lawyer told the court paperwork for the 19 additional charges has now been filed. And the Prime Minister has paid tribute to AFL figure and MND campaigner Neil Danaher at a state funeral at the MCG. Danaher died 2 weeks ago at the age of 65 after a 13-year fight with motor neuron disease. Anthony Albanese says the determination, optimism and selflessness Neil displayed in his advocacy and fundraising work was inspiring. More news, Andrew, at 5 o'clock.
0: Thanks, Bielo. As tough as Woosha. Who do you want to nominate?
1: Somebody who's as tough as Woosha.
0: Yep.
1: How about Brad Shine, while we're on the subject of the Swan Districts Football Club? How about Brad Shine?
0: Yeah.
1: Brad Shine,
0: I'm trying to remember him. Yeah.
1: Bulldog. He was known as Bulldog Shine.
0: Yeah. Were the Solans also at Swans?
1: Who?
0: The Solan brothers.
1: Oh, I'm not sure about that. I know the Narkle brothers were.
0: Yeah. Now, one thing I've noticed, there's a bit of a trend happening. So as tough as Woosha, there's been a lot of nominations, but there has not been one Freo Docker.
1: Oh, that's harsh.
0: Mm. Mm.
1: Let's hear from some Fremantle Dockers supporters.
0: let's hope so.
1: Because to be honest, I can't think of anybody off the top of my head. I hope I just haven't offended half the state.
0: Okay. Thanks, Bielo. Bye-bye. All right. What about a Docker nom? Come on. 0448 922 604.
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0: Now, Caroline, nice to hear from you. We're talking about teacher-student ratios. And this is on education. Andrew, on the school conversation, I had my two children in the public system in Port Hedland as primary school kids. We moved to Melbourne, unfortunately, when they were both almost in high school, paid unbelievable amounts for a private school education. I was only worried about how they both would cope coming from a school of 180 kids to potentially a school of 1,800. They both went from bare feet, playing at school carnivals, to wearing ties and going to church. It was an experience I wish I hadn't have made for them. But in better news, my son is playing for the Eastern Rangers and possibly the VFL. I'm a Docker, he's an Eagle, so I might still disown him. Took a twist, that story, Caroline. Thank you. Thank you for sharing your story. David Rees-Jones has come up a couple of times now. Now, tough or sniper? I mean, was he tough? Thank you for the nomination, but I'm just questioning it. And he's not a Docker. Now, up next. Maybe you can drive my car. Yes, I'm gonna be a... All right, it's been a while between drinks, but our classic car valuer / auctioneer Aaron Lofts is back. So if you have a classic car, 25 years or older, in good condition, or reasonable, Nick, it may be worth a pretty penny. You can get a valuation from our expert, Aaron Lofts. He knows his stuff. The best way to do it is to ring 1300 560 222 is the phone number. Now, the headline at the moment, according to Aaron, buyer's market. So if you're in the market to buy a classic car, great time. Now, on that, how many of you, if you're prepared to share the story, because lots of you from a previous experience on this subject. Lots of you have classic cars. How many of you have made a profit on a classic car? Profiting on a classic car. Would you share a story? Or maybe it was the other way. It was quite the loss. 1300 560 222. This is Diesel.

0: Good track, isn't it? Diesel, Soul Revival. It is 19 minutes to 5, as tough as Woosha. Gary Ablett, says Gavin. Ron Bouch is getting another bit of love back in the 80s for the Swannies, who could take it up to his opponents and get into the rough stuff. I could say he's as tough as Woosha. Thank you, Damien, in Kalgoorlie. The Hawks boys are getting some love. Dermy and Dipper would have to be in the mix for tough footballers. That grand final in 89, where they both played through significant injury, sort of ticks the boxes. Thank you, Ted, in Broome. Now, I did say, where are the Dockers? Where are the nominations? Andrew, no mention of a Docker. There's a very good reason for that. Laughing emojis. Well, Grant, thank you for coming to the party. And good nom. How incredibly tough, as tough as Woosha, is Josh Tracy. Already a legend, finishes Grant. Hayden Ballantyne was a tough little pain. This goes on. Keep it coming. 0448 922 604.
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0: Yes, classic cars on the menu for the next 10 minutes or so. If you've got one, 25 years or older, in reasonable nick, and you want a valuation, we've got the man for the job, Aaron Lofts, classic car valuer and auctioneer at Slattery's Auction House. Aaron, welcome to you.
2: G'day, Andrew. Thanks for having me again.
0: Thank you for coming on. Now, I have put the call out because it is a buyer's market at the moment, isn't it?
2: It is very much so. Yeah, it is tough going out there at the moment for people who are selling. So it does mean that those who do have a little bit of money to spend have got the pick of the litter, basically.
0: Now, you've been in the game for a while. Can you tell us a yarn, your first classic car purchase, and did you win on that? Profit or loss on your first? What's the story?
2: Yeah, look, it was a really interesting learning experience for me. I bought the first car that I bought primarily to try to flip for a bit of money was a 1966 Humber Super Snipe, which is a big old brick of a British car. And I paid $300 for it, and it was pretty ordinary, as you can imagine, for $300. And I towed it home, and when I climbed into it just to sort of have a sit in it and see what it was all about, a gigantic black, I don't know what sort of spider, it wasn't a huntsman, it looked a hell of a lot more scary than that, crawled out from under the dash towards me. So I went and bought three of those bug bombs, and I put two in the car and one in the boot, and basically napalmed the whole car because I was petrified that I was going to get eaten by spiders. But what that did is put a really big film of crap all over the interior. It took me way longer to clean it. So a little learning curve, maybe one bug bomb's enough to help you out. But look, in the end, I got it going and I did sell it for $1,500. So I did make a buck out of it. And it's probably the first and last Humber Super Snipe I'll ever own. Yeah, it was a good learning experience.
0: All right, still, that's 500% profit. Well done. No wonder you're still in the game. Radio. Do you have a classic car you'd like valued? Do you have a story to share of made a profit on a classic car? 1-300-560-222. Let's go to Brett. Hello, Brett.
3: How are you going, Andrew?
0: Oh, good. Just go two paces to the left, Brett.
3: Yeah, how's that? Is
0: yeah,
3: that better?
0: Yeah, that's heaps better. What have you got?
3: Oh, I've just finished a full nut and bolt restoration on a 1971 ZD Fairlane.
2: Excellent. What colour is it, Brad? And is it a 302 or a 351?
3: Well, it was a 302 with a collar. Now it's got a 351 Windsor in it with a T-bar. It was yellow ochre, which looked like baby poo after eating a banana, but now it's dual green.
2: Excellent. No, very good. Look, I'm a little bit past of these. I actually owned a couple of ZDs in my past, so I'm probably a little bit biased to them. They are a beautiful car, loads of chrome, really comfy to drive, and with a little Windsor under the bonnet there, a little screamer of a Windsor, it'll be a fun thing to drive. I would have thought, if you've done a full nut and bolt on it, I would have thought that 40 grand would be the bottom on it, but, you know, closer to 50 grand these days. They're hard to come by. Lots of them ended up being donors to GT replicas because of the running gear that was in them. But big, nice, comfortable cruiser, Brett. They're a ripper.
3: Yeah, well, I'll never sell it. I'll let it when I pass on because I spent a lot more than 50 grand on it. So, yeah, it'll stay in the family.
0: Good on you, Brett. And, so, I mean, that decision to get rid of the baby poo after eating a banana colour, was that a good decision, Aaron?
2: Well, yes. I mean, look, some people really want to stay true to the ID plate and whatever the factory produced it as is what to have. But yellow ochre is a fairly striking colour, and Brett's description was pretty accurate. So dual green is a bit more of a dark green, like British Racing Green, is a bit more suitable for a luxury car like the Fairlane. So, yeah, I don't think it's a bad move.
0: Let's go to Barry in Quirrating. What have you got, Barry?
4: There you go. 1964 two-door Galaxy XL 500. Factory 390 auto, all original, never been molested with. Pretty reasonable condition. Paint's a little bit faded. I'm trying to bring it up at the moment. I'm not long bought it, actually. Just sort of curious of what one of those things would be worth. It's factory air, factory electric windows. The interior is very tidy on it. A few little things, but, yeah, nothing I can't fix.
0: Aaron?
2: Very good. Look, yep. That car is really of that era that you almost see on, you know, the Grease movie. Like, they're a good-looking unit. Again, you know, the American-style car. And with the factory 390 in it, means it's got a decent little bit of performance under the bonnet there, though it'll be hard to drive past the servo because you're going to need to top it up plenty. I would have thought that somewhere around that sort of $50,000 mark would be pretty reasonable. At the moment, though, with the way that things are in the US, they're actually really cheap to pick up in the States. If you can find a good one, you can buy them for sort of under 10 grand in the States, but from when they leave the coast to when they land here, they tend to add a few dollars in shipping and conversion and all that sort of stuff. So I reckon around 50 is probably fair. I'm sure if you did have to sell it, you wouldn't take too long to find a buyer. They're pretty cool machine.
0: Hey, can we ask what you paid for it, Barry?
4: I paid 30. But I look at it this way, turn the keys on, it smiles to the gallon, and you don't worry about the fuel gauge otherwise.
0: Good on you, Barry. 1300 560 222 is the phone number. Let's go to Dewey in Dwelling Up. Hello, Dewey.
5: How you going, Andrew, fellas? I've got a HG Brahm, mate, in immaculate condition. It's done 64,000 original mile. Never had an Esky in the back seat or anything, in the boot or anything. And, it is original all the way through. And mint, absolute mint. And that HG.
0: Aaron?
2: What motor has it got in it, Dewey?
5: 308, mate. They come out with 308s, the HTs and HGs.
2: Yep, yeah, no, that's cool. I just wondered, sometimes people go and put the 350s in them just to get a bit spark out of them. And what colour is it?
5: It's called a Lakeside Green. It's a dark green like British Racing Green. But the good thing about it never had a vinyl roof. It come out with no vinyl roof on it. And so that saved the getting rusted out on the back windows and even the boot and everything, you know. So, that's the way it come out, factory. And it's got air conditioning under the dash, which they never had air conditioning. And louvers in the back window, and absolutely mint inside and out. And then
2: excellent. Look, and the irony to this is it's almost the other side of the seesaw to Brett that called earlier. Almost the same colour, it's the same year, and it's the same style. So, yeah, these are that big, long wheelbase luxury car that the Holden produced in the early 70s. I would have thought grand would have been at the bottom, Dewey. Like, they're not hard to sell. There's always buyers for these sorts of cars. They're a beautiful car. They drive well and very comfortable. Man.
5: Yeah, you're not wrong there. That's bottom line, do you think, mate? Eh? Yeah, because, that's bottom line. I wouldn't let it go for that, but I know it's worth a bit more than that. But that's a guide in there, isn't it?
0: Good on you, Dewey. Yeah, exactly. All the best.
5: Thanks a lot, fellas.
0: Cheers. All right. Is that the case? Most people, they just want to get a sense, and they're not, they're a bit too attached to sell. Is that the case mostly, Aaron?
2: Well, it's just a bit of comfort. It's the same reason that people go and look at realestate.com when they've got no intention to sell in their house. It's just sometimes nice to know what you've got. I mean, you can't go to the supermarket and pay with a house brick, and you can't go and, you know, pay for your groceries with a chrome door handle either. But it's just, it is good to sort of know what you've got. But it's also really important with cars to know what they're worth in terms of your insurance value, because what happens when people own these cars for a long time, like let's say Dewey bought that car back in the 90s when they were probably worth $5,000, well, he might only have it insured for 15 or something like that. And so if the car's really worth 50 plus, you want to make sure your insurance is covering you for the right amount. Otherwise, if something goes wrong, you'll get caught short.
0: All right, let's go to Tino, who's run through from Bunbury. G'day, Tino.
6: Hello, Andrew. G'day, Aaron. Yeah, I've got a 1970 Volkswagen Beetle, 1500. Picked it up a couple of years ago. I was doing a bit of teaching out at Cochrane, and I drove it from Cochrane to Bunbury three times and back. That's about a 6-hour trip. Still hasn't used a drop of oil. It's on full license.
2: Yeah, right. Okay, excellent. And it's what colour is it? And any significant modifications, or is it just stock?
6: No, I've actually taken it back to original. Like when I first bought it, it had a little sports steering wheel, and I laughed because when I had my HZ, I was 17. The first thing you do is you chuck the original and put the sports steering wheel on. Well, I chucked the sports steering wheel, put the original back on. So, and I've taken it back to the original 4-in-2 exhaust. It was a light tan brown, but it's been resprayed into red. Resprayed red.
2: Excellent. All right. Well, it would be a head turner on the road for sure.

0: lots of people would recognise, you know, that shape of Beetle, whether it's from Herbie or you know, all those sorts of scenes that the Hollywood movies had. I would have thought that at the bottom I would have been around about 16 grand, but probably up to about 20. They're quintessentially collectible. There's always people who want a Beetle. They love that sound. You know, they love that air-cooled engine. It's a ripper.
1: All right, cheers for that.
2: Good on you, Tino. 1300 560 222. Darren's called through from Perth. G'day, Darren.
3: Hi, how are you going?
2: Good, thank you. What have you got?
3: I have a genuine 1970 XW GT Falcon.
0: Righto, talk my language here now, Darren. So what colour is it? Is it manual or auto?
3: It's diamond white. It's got the 4-speed top loader. And 351 Cleveland.
0: And is it saddle or is it black inside?
3: Black interior.
0: Yep, beautiful. Righto. So, yeah, the 1970 XW is one of those always desirable Aussie muscle cars. The 69s had Windsor engines, the 70s had Clevelands in it, so Darren's would be a Cleveland, I would imagine. And the top loader is the one where you get to change your gears yourself, and that's what you want if you're buying a collector car. I would have thought that, look, as long as it's got good provenance, a good history, look, probably somewhere around the 175 to 200 mark would be realistic. If you've got, you know, things like the books, you can prove matching numbers engine, all that sort of stuff, it could go upwards from 200.
3: Yeah, it's all matching numbers except for the block.
2: Are you interested in selling, Darren? Just curious.
3: Not at all, no. Hey, yeah. like stealing one of your children.
2: Good on you, Darren. Thanks for ringing. Aaron Loss. Hey, thanks so much for coming on. Just before I let you go, Aaron, as an auctioneer, I'm wondering, because this came to my attention yesterday through a band from Muck and Boodin who performed this as a cover song. The song is called The Auctioneer. I'm wondering if it's on your playlist.
4: $25 bidder now, $30, 30, will you give me 30, make a 30 bidder now, $30, will you give me 30, who would give a $30 bid? $30 bidder now, 35, will you give me 30, make a 35, bid a 35.
2: Fan of that song, Aaron?
0: I have heard the song before. It's really based off the old livestock and cattle auctioneers from the States who, yeah, I have watched many videos of and actually did training to learn how to count like that and faster. So, yeah, I'm going to go find that and listen to the whole lot, see if I can work out how to do the count.
2: Okay, very good. Thanks for coming on, Aaron. Cheers.
0: Thanks, Andrew. Anytime. Look forward to it.
2: Aaron Lofts, classic car evaluator and auctioneer with Slattery's. It is 5 minutes to five.
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2: Now on Tough as Woosha, so inducted into the AFL Hall of Fame, Troy Cook, another Frio Docker. Keep them coming. Oh, Sean McManus. Gee, the Dockers have had a few. It was pretty tough. And in the early days, Lee Brown. Thank you, Blue, from the Bush. Woosha the Train. Check out his highlights on the Tube. I'm Frio, but I bow my head to a quiet, humble man who will smash you if you get in between him and the ball. Respect. Darren Creswell. Slapping his knee back in on the wing, SCG. Tough. That is from Robert in Wagen. Thank you for that. Mel Brown, says Greg in Albany. Clobbered the Vic single-handedly. But Jeff Rothney from the Norseman Football Club. Well, I don't know whether this is tough, but had a lot of reports. Thank you. Keep them coming. 0448 922 604. News at 5 after this from Alicia Bridges.
6: Sean.

Alicia Bridges, and I love the nightlife. Tough as Woosha. What about the Collingwood player, Renee the Hulk Kink? Haven't thought of him for a while. Thank you, Troy. Now, after news to the current political juggernaut, that is One Nation. So the leader, Pauline Hanson, has jetted into WA due to speak at a sold-out event in Midland. We will cross there after news. It is 5 o'clock.

0: Good afternoon. This is ABC News with Jonathan Beale. A man accused of murdering another man north of Perth has been deemed unfit to stand trial because he suffered a stroke. David Webber has the details.
1: Ashley Kirk Miller was allegedly drinking before he went to the home of his friend John Fluck at Two Rocks in August 2024. They got into an argument in the driveway before Mr. Miller allegedly struck Mr. Fluck to the back of his head with a spray paint can. He then allegedly punched or kicked Mr. Fluck when he was on the ground. Ashley Miller was charged with murder. In March last year, he suffered a stroke in Casuarina Prison. Despite treatment, he suffered an acquired brain injury. Justice Natalie Whitby has found that the 35-year-old is not fit to stand trial and has ordered a special proceeding. Mr. Miller's case is due to return to court in August.
0: A disability advocacy group has urged the state government to keep group-assisted living homes in public hands amid reports they could be closed down or privatised. The Disability Services Minister, Hannah Beazley, says while no decision's yet been made, the private sector can provide safe and capable care. People with Disability WA CEO Kat Johns has told ABC Radio Perth, as a minimum, the government should seek feedback from all clients and staff.
2: I think it's very important to consult with the community and the people affected by this, and to see what their views are around this, as well as consulting with staff.
0: The Premier Roger Cook has denied accusations the government's been neglecting public school teachers. The opposition says teachers are being pushed to their limit by student-teacher ratios, which are the highest in the nation. Productivity Commission data shows there are more than 14 students for every staff member, including principals and teachers' aides. The opposition says the figures show teachers are underpaid and under-resourced. Mr. Cook says class limits have not actually been reached.
3: In relation to class sizes, the maximum that we've always focus on has not been reached in the last couple of years.
0: One Nation leader Pauline Hanson says she's not concerned at the prospect of demonstrators protesting outside a fundraising event for her party in Perth this evening. Lauren Smith has the details.
4: Pauline Hanson will appear at tonight's event with local representatives of her party and says they'll discuss a range of topics with WA voters. The sold-out function will be held in Midland in Perth's east at a cafe owned by a former WA Liberal candidate. People protesting against Senator Hanson's visit are expected outside the venue. She's told Radio 6PR she's not bothered by the protesters.
5: It means that One Nation's making inroads, doesn't it? People have the right to actually have their say.
4: The ABC has been barred from attending the event, while other media organisations are expected to be allowed in.
0: Australia's Disability Discrimination Commission has warned Labor's planned changes to the National Disability Insurance Scheme could keep women out of the workforce. A three-day Senate hearing is examining the bill, which includes measures designed to shift costs and care responsibilities away from the scheme and onto individuals and state-run systems. Commissioner Rosemary Kayes says the changes will largely affect women who predominantly shoulder the burden of unpaid caregiving work.
6: A major factor with the development of the NDIS to be able to unlock that productivity ability of women to be able to go back into the workforce and not be kept out of the workforce by the burden of caring roles.
0: In finance, the Australian share market closed higher today despite the US and Iran exchanging further military strikes. The ASX 200 finished up 0.6% at 8,653. The Australian dollar is buying 70 US cents. AFL figure Neil Danaher has been remembered as a hero of the sport whose advocacy for motor neuron disease made the world a better place. Ethan White has this report.
7: Looking over the bridge to the
8: music icon Paul Kelly, greatly admired by Neil Danaher, performed before the thousands who gathered at the MCG for today's state funeral. The football community paid tribute to the former Essendon player and Melbourne coach, whose passionate leadership and rousing speeches earned him the nickname The Reverend. Brisbane coach Chris Fagan says Danaher was a mentor to the very end.
9: I'd often get texts from him, words of encouragement, words of advice.
8: Danaher died at the age of 65 last month after a decade-long battle with motor neurone disease.
0: To the weather, rain and showers tomorrow. South of a line from Port Hedland to Warburton, heavy falls possible over the western Gascoyne and northern parts of the central west. Cloudy in Perth tomorrow with a very high chance of rain. A low of 9 degrees, a top of 17, currently 16.3 degrees.
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11: Indeed you are. Now, plenty ahead, including, as you heard there from Bielo. So Pauline Hanson has jetted into WA, due to speak at a sold-out fundraising event in Midland. That'll happen from about 6pm tonight. We'll head there because there will be both supporters, and we understand a protest group as well. Our political reporter, Courtney Withers, is there on the scene. But first, the rise of One Nation did take up a lot of the questions posed to the Premier today at a press conference. And Roger Cook had this to say.
12: We welcome Pauline Hanson to Western Australia. But, you know, One Nation, they talk up a big game, don't they? But they've got nothing to offer. Nothing to offer the people of Western Australia.
11: Nothing to offer. That's from the Premier of WA, Roger Cook. So a call out to you. Do you agree with the Premier? Or are you one of the many who have moved into the One Nation camp, if the polls are any guide? Now, if you have, what's your response to that from the Premier? What does One Nation offer in your eyes? What is the offer that has attracted you? 1300 560 222 is the phone number. You can text as well, 0448 922 604. Also ahead, and we'll do this first, a massive new project to help save the Carnaby Black Cockatoos has been announced. It involves planting over 200,000 trees in one 10-kilometre-long corridor. You will hear from Professor Kingsley Dixon on this project shortly. On other matters, Billy Walker, I was honoured last night, the AFL Hall of Fame Awards. Andrew, I used to go out with Billy Walker's daughter when I was a lot younger, and I had a mullet. It's obviously what she was attracted to, Mel. And Terry in Bunbury, we were talking about Bogans before and mullets, and also DBs. And Daryl in Broome lamented that he can't find DBs in Broome, nor could he find them in Melbourne in a recent trip. Well, Terry's got the info. He's in Bunbury. Andrew, my wife and I were at the Collingwood football ground, and we found DBs in their bridal stores, says Terry. Boom, boom. At 7 minutes past five, you got something to offer. 0448 922 604.
10: Some chase the story.
13: We'll be interviewing some of Australia's most famous faces.
10: And some are the story.
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10: The piano, the assembly, and race around the world.
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11: Now, a world-first conservation project is getting underway in WA to help save our endangered and much-loved Carnaby's. Andrew, my wife and I were at the Collingwood football ground, and we found DBs in their bridal stores, says Terry. Boom, boom. At 7 minutes past five, you got something to offer. 0448 922 604.
10: Some chase the story.
13: We'll be interviewing some of Australia's most famous faces.
10: And some

0: to corridor, that corridor, south of Mandurah. Now, to tell us more is world-leading conservationist Professor Kingsley Dixon. Kingsley, welcome to you.
1: Oh, hello, Andrew. It's great to be on the show.
0: How long has this been in the planning?
1: Well, look, I got a cold call from Amazon late on a Tuesday night. I'd been given a tip-off from head office saying they were going to ask me what would be a great project with a threatened species that was meaningful for Australia. I thought about the koala and then I thought, no way. No koalas here and Carnaby's cockatoos. And it took 18 months to get it across the line. And today, you know, $3.3 million later and some amazing support from Amazon, we are flying.
0: Well put. Now so talk us through the importance of that area then and a 10-kilometer long corridor with
1: so benches. The corridor's important. So this is just south of Mandurah. It's a corridor, but the program's called Corridors for Carnabies. So Amazon are doing this first big effort, and it's really a call to everybody. Let's get other corridors going once we've got the successful models going. And this corridor stretches essentially from the Scarp almost to the sea. It's where Carnabies would have had one of their big home ranges. It's all but about 2% left of their original Bankshire woodland. So they're starving. They don't have nest trees. They're running out of water points. There are now just 6 nesting pairs left in that area. So we hope, we know, we're working with the local Indigenous community. We're working with the Catchment Council down there, Peel Harvey Catchment Council, who are fantastic. And we know we can make the change because that number of Banksias in that environment at 3 years will begin producing tucker and we will be able to get them back. We're putting also in 50 nest hollows and 20 solar-powered water points right across that whole region. The local farming community have been exceptional. In fact, we've had more land offered than we have anxious to plant. So, you know, everyone loves Carnabies. This is a fight against time. It's a fight against extinction. And you know what? We're going to win it.
0: And so how skinny or wide is the corridor? So 10 kilometres long.
1: It's 10 kilometres long. It has community corridors that come across it. So there can be parts of it could be a kilometre wide. Others are 30 metres wide because they're in areas that are not appropriate for Banksias. But the bulk of it is going to have essentially much of the original Banksia vegetation put back into that corridor area. You know, it's ambitious, but we knew we had to think at scale, we knew we had to think big, and we had to use good old West Aussie innovation to make it happen, because this is a military-style project using volunteers, some great restoration companies, First Nation ranger groups, and together I think we've got the package, to actually create the change that we need right now. We can't wait till tomorrow on this one.
0: Now, you mentioned this will be the first of more corridors to come. Where are the other locations that you're eyeing off?
1: Well, I have to find more Amazons.
0: if you had the funding, what are the critical areas?
1: The really critical areas just north of Perth, from Allenbrook through to Wanneroo Road. It's the Nangara Pine Plantation. That was almost 50,000 hectares of Banksias all cleared at once. We know Carnabies crashed when that happened, big time. That's in the 40s. That's when we started to... We didn't know at that stage, but that's when the extinction cascade began. That's the corridor that means the most. And, you know, the vision is we're doing 200,000 now. We want 2 million. In the Nangara area. And that means we will have future-proofed Carnabies forever.
0: We'll leave it there. All the best with it. Thanks for chatting, Kingsley.
1: Thank you.
0: Cheers.
1: Thank you.
0: Professor Kingsley Dixon, world-leading conservationist. So some good news. Corridors for Carnaby. So this project funded 200,000 Banksia trees along a 10-kilometre corridor south.

0: south of Mandurah. Also 50 artificial nests, 20 solar-powered water stations, and lots of volunteers. 13 minutes past five.
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0: Okay, now to One Nation. So they keep rising in the polls. WA in their sights. So the leader, Pauline Hanson, has arrived in WA. Due to speak at a sold-out fundraising event in Midland shortly. There will be some protesters there, lots of supporters there. Our reporter, Courtney Withers, will cross to her shortly. The Premier was bombarded with questions about One Nation earlier today. Here's a response.
2: We welcome Pauline Hanson to Western Australia. But, you know, One Nation, they talk up a big game, don't they? But they've got nothing to offer. Nothing to offer the people of Western Australia.
0: Okay, if you've got a view to share, do you agree with the Premier? Or indeed, One Nation does have lots to offer you. Do get in touch. Andrew, One Nation don't have the arrogance and hubris towards citizens unlike Labor, says TG. Andrew, One Nation offers hope for the future, is Muzz's response. Marvin says, Andrew, if One Nation shuts the borders and ditches net zero, most of Australia's problems will go away. That's from Marvin. Andrew, yes, I've jumped onto the One Nation train. The Premier has his head in the sand like most pollies. They just keep putting up the same old rubbish, and that is both parties. That is from Freddie. You can text, you can ring as well, if indeed you have jumped aboard. So lots of people, according to the polls, have jumped aboard. What is it that One Nation offers in your eyes? So the Premier says there's nothing. What is it in your eyes? 1300 560 222. This is Spandau Ballet and some gold.

0: What a song.
1: Spandau Ballet and Gold. It is 19 past five.
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1: Okay, so it's all happening in Midland at the moment. There is a fundraising event, sold-out event for the political juggernaut of the current times, One Nation. So leader Pauline Hanson is there. There's also a group of protesters that have arrived. Our ABC political reporter Courtney Withers is on site. Courtney, welcome to you.
3: Hi, Andrew.
1: Now, what's the report from the scene? Are there a bunch of protesters? Is there a police presence?
3: Yeah, look, the protest is just getting kicked off in a minute. It starts about 5:30, but they've already started. You can probably hear some chanting behind me. They're outside Midland train station and they're planning to do some speeches and then walk outside where the cafe where they're holding the event this evening. They've been very peaceful. They've just been, they've got a few banners and they've been, looks like they're about to start speeches in a minute, but really just kind of been chanting a little bit. I did see a car drive past that had an expletive and then said Pauline, and it looks like police were then, looked like they were issuing that driver a move on notice. There is quite a heavy police presence. I've probably counted about 50 cops, who are milling about the scene at the moment.
1: Yeah, and who's organised the protest and what specifically are they protesting against?
3: So it's a coalition of progressive groups, but mainly led by the WA Socialists, and the Greens are also speaking as well. They say they are protesting Pauline being here in Perth, her policies, and the fact that there is this event tonight. So that they've got signs up, you know, obviously just kind of protesting her personally, and they're chanting various chants about Pauline Hanson.
1: And is there a healthy contingent of One Nation supporters there as well?
3: Yeah, so as I walked further down the street to where the event is, there were quite a few milling about out the front. The event doesn't start until 6 p.m, so I'm sure there'll be more arriving. I did see quite a lot of, you know, Australian flags, and a few people, you know, had signs of Pauline looking very excited out the front, anticipating her arrival just before the event starts. So there's probably at this stage in the evening probably more protesters than there are people going to the event, but that may well change.
1: And what has Senator Hanson revealed about her ambitions for WA? What has she revealed?
3: Well, yeah, she's spoken quite a bit in recent weeks, obviously amid this surging support for the party. She did an interview a few weeks ago saying that she's coming for WA and she's going to be targeting all 16 WA federal seats, particularly Canning, Forrest, Hasluck and Pearce. So obviously, Andrew, she's laying a bit of groundwork tonight, wanting to show her face in Perth and meet some of her WA supporters.
1: And just finally, are you allowed in?
3: No, I have... previously, before today, I asked if the ABC was allowed in and I received the answer of no. I am still going to, you know, obviously try and enter the event, but it seems as if ABC is not going to be allowed in to this event this evening.
1: So other media are?
3: It looks that way. I've spoken to others in the press pack in Perth and they have every intention of going in this evening. Several I've spoke to said they are permitted to go in. So it looks like, yeah, at this stage, it is just ABC who is being excluded.
1: Thanks for coming on, Courtney. Cheers.
3: Thanks, Andrew.
1: Courtney Withers and her reporting will be on the 7 p.m. News Bulletin tonight. 22 minutes past three on ABC Radio WA.
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1: Now, I should say as well, as a program, Regional Drive did contact One Nation and tried to get Pauline Hanson onto the program. We're told no chance today, a slim chance tomorrow. So we'll wait and see. 23 minutes past five. Now, back to the Premier. So he was peppered at the press conference earlier today with questions around One Nation. Now, here's some of his responses.
7: We welcome Pauline Hanson to Western Australia. But, you know, One Nation, they talk up a big game, don't they? But they've got nothing to offer. Nothing to offer the people of Western Australia. All they're about is combining with the Liberals to sow division and hatred in our community and to cut services and privatise public services.
1: Okay, response to that. So nothing to offer, says the Premier. Your view, Andrew Cam encouraging, says, I regard that as a meathead statement by the Premier. If One Nation have got nothing, then he shouldn't be very worried, because that means he's got less than nothing if there's much interest in Pauline. She's coming for you, says Cam in Corrigan. Andrew, I think what One Nation has to offer is division and regression, and that isn't what we need. Steve says, Andrew, while the Premier reckons One Nation has nothing to offer, WA, his government has certainly delivered nothing to the people of rural and regional WA, so we're probably no worse off. That is from Steve in Yalling Up. Mick in Dongra, Andrew, One Nation offers realistic policies, in my view. You got something to share, do share away. Now, this is some further reaction from the Premier of WA, Roger Cook.
7: Oh, well, look, we fundamentally reject the notion of spreading division, hatred and fear in the community, which is One Nation's core business. That's always been what they've been about. They're not here to bring prosperity. They're not here to bring policies. They're simply here to sow division and resentment, and as a result of that, division in the community.
0: The opposition leader says he'll consider working with One Nation in order to gain government. Is that a threat?
7: No, that's a question for the Leader of the Opposition. The Leader of the Opposition has essentially said he's not capable of forming government. The people are walking away from the Liberals. So in a desperate attempt to try to cuddle up to those people who have left the Liberal Party, he said he's going to do a deal with One Nation.
1: Okay, so that's the Premier, Roger Cook, speaking earlier today. Now, before Pauline Hanson got on a plane to come to WA, she did speak to radio station 6PR, to Simon Beaumont, and was asked what she will be talking about in the sold-out event to begin shortly in Midland.
6: Well, I don't know. Usually I don't have a written speech. I just speak off the cuff, and I just talk to people prior to it, and they raise issues with me of concern to them, and then I bloody focus on that so that, you know, what's concerning the people. I might be discussing, can be about the budget that's just been passed, about negative gearing, capital gains tax, small businesses. They're the ones that are really hurting. So it's a combination of a lot of things. Mass migration, they reckon they've dropped it by 45% by its peak, but you've still got over 300,000 people coming to the country, which is about 1,000 a day. Mm. So all these things are impacting on people.
8: All right. You might have some protesters this time around, Pauline. Would that surprise you? Are you expecting that? Are you and the police ready? What do you think about protesters showing up?
6: No, I'm not. Yeah. Well, it means that we're One Nation's making inroads, doesn't it? It really means that we're hurting those ones that like the status quo and still driving the country into the ground. So, you know, I'm a political party now. People have the right to actually have their say, have opinion, and the boys have put out my policies. It's up to the people if they want to vote for One Nation. But aggression and they're really aggressive. These people, they're not peaceful protesters. They're usually full of aggression, and that's the type that out there pushing their own agenda in Australia, and I think it's wrong.
1: Okay, so that's Senator Pauline Hanson, the leader of One Nation, speaking on radio station 6PR earlier today. We'll get the latest in-news headlines for you after this. From the Stones, Waiting on a Friend

0: The Rolling Stones and one of the best are waiting on a friend. 29-6 news headlines with the latest is Jonathan Beale. Hello.
1: Hello again, Andrew. A disability advocacy group has urged the state government to keep group-assisted living homes in public hands amid reports they could be closed out or privatised. The Disability Services Minister says while no decision has yet been made, the private sector can provide safe and capable care. People with Disability WA says as a minimum, the government should seek feedback from all clients and staff. The Premier has denied accusations the government's been neglecting public school teachers. The opposition says teachers are being pushed to their limit by student-teacher ratios, which are the highest in the nation. Productivity Commission data shows there are more than 14 students for every staff member, including principals and teachers' aides. The opposition says the figures show teachers are underpaid and under-resourced. Roger Cook says maximum class sizes have not actually been reached. And One Nation leader Pauline Hanson says she's not concerned at the prospect of demonstrators protesting outside a fundraising event for her party in Perth this evening. The sold-out function is to be held in Midland in Perth's east at a cafe owned by a former WA Liberal candidate. People protesting against Senator Hanson's visit are expected outside. More news, Andrew at 6.
0: Good on you, BLO. It is coming up 27-6.
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0: Now on One Nation and the movement in the polls upwards for them, and also on the Premier's response that they've got nothing to offer. Andrew, why don't you play the Premier another five or six times? No wonder Hanson won't let the ABC in. That is from Stephen.

Andrew says, Jed, the Premier needs to start and listen to the room. He is the one out of touch and driving our economy down with ridiculous net zero rubbish. Go Pauline is Jed's response. Graham says, I hope someone in the One Nation Party is listening to your show. She has the opportunity to talk to all of WA. So once again, we have put the request in for Senator Pauline Hanson to come on the program. We were told no today, maybe tomorrow. You got something to share? 0448 922 604 is the text line. Now, on that project, a 10-kilometre long corridor south of Mandurah for the Carnaby's Black Cockatoos. So, what was it? 200,000 banksias to be planted. In within 3 years, they'll have Carnaby Tucker. Andrew, Carnaby's love hakeas as well as banksias and marri trees. They also eat macadamia, almond, apricot seed. Fill your gardens with trees for birds if they come to your house. It will fill you with joy. On macadamias, Paul says, Andrew, there's two flocks of 50 Carnabys raiding my mate's macadamia trees all year, right beside the Warren, and lots of other fruit that they steal. So write your word, Dion. Robin in Mundaring, Andrew, I really applaud this scheme for planting the banksia for the cockatoos for long-term food, but if the continued bulldozing of mature trees continues, there won't be any birds left to use the new plantings. We have to conserve what exists as well as rebuilding new areas. Thank you for that. Now, up next, now, this has got me flummoxed because I had thought that the technology of VHS tapes was done and dusted, and it was just a distant memory. In fact, my daughters have asked me to salvage some old footage so they can watch it. It's on VHS, so I'm interested in this story. So there is a return. There is a resurgence of this old technology, so VHS and DVDs, and some of it's been driven by the younger generation. So I want to put the call out. Realistically, genuinely, who amongst you still has the ability and still does play VHS? 1300 560 222 is the phone number. We'll give you the latest on this comeback of the VHS after this from Shepherd.

0: They are Shepherd and Geronimo. It is 21-6.
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0: Well, blow me down with a feather. VHS tapes and DVDs are both making a comeback because people want to keep a copy of a film they absolutely love, and younger people are driving a part of this. Now, I am putting the call out, silent so far, VHS. Who's still using that technology? 1300 560 222 with some details on this. Here's ABC reporter Iskander Razak.
2: Are you sick of streaming? You may not be alone. 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
3: Maybe it's human nature, you know. It's more rewarding.
2: For a long time now, we thought all physical media, DVDs, CDs, vinyl records and VHS, was all going to die because everything was going to be uploaded, but that may no longer be the case. 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
2: Hard copy collector and independent reseller Jarrett Gann says streaming services simply don't have everything, and hard copies can include unique features. 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For example, a cult Australian film on VHS only. Melbourne's last DVD rental shop is experiencing a rebound.
3: But it's also a copy in cult and art house.
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2: Partly the pleasant surprises from browsing, and partly the insights from a human over an algorithm. Plus, there's the financial aspect. With multiple streaming services, those subscription fees add up, and some people are finding it's just cheaper to focus on renting what you want and buying what you love.
6: Here, you see people in groups. They want to talk about movies. They're talking about the experiences. They want to watch movies together again.
0: I want to touch something. This from Rob in Coolgardie. Yes, Andrew, I still have a VHS machine at home with the full set of Anzacs with Paul Hogan. I'm not sure of that series. Anzacs with Paul Hogan. Why aren't you surprised? Well, I am a little bit, although not really, after meeting you, Rob. But thank you. Thank you. Who else? Who's with Rob? Still has an operating and used VHS machine at home. 1300 560 222. We shall head to the bomb shortly.
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7: So I'm listening for the weather to predict the coming day. Leave all thought of it.
0: At the bomb, Judy forecaster today is Angeline Prasad. Hello, Angeline.
8: Hi there, Andrew.
0: Okay, is this the calm before the storm today?
8: Yeah, pretty much. There is an unseasonal cloud band that's developing, so it is going to bring significant rain to central west, parts of the Gascoyne and also the Pilbara region. And we have put out a flood watch. It's for the Grenough River catchment for the moment, and we'll be reassessing tomorrow whether we need to extend the flood watch further north. So in terms of rainfall, we are looking at tomorrow at least 10 to 20 millimetres through the majority of the Gascoyne and the southwest Pilbara, but the area south of Carnarvon, west of Mount Magnet, including much of the central west, could get 25 to 40 millimetres, but heavier falls could reach 40 to 60 millimetres, so quite unseasonal for this time of the year. And then the cloud bank continues to persist into Friday, so the northern parts of the Gascoyne, the far northern parts of the Goldfields, so the area north of Leinster, extending into that adjacent area in the southern interior and all the way up to Panawanaka, Onslow, to Newman, we could see another 20 to 40 millimetres with isolated falls 40 to 60. But some of the guidance is suggesting, you know, there could be isolated, very isolated falls up to 80 millimetres. So quite a lot of rainfall. In terms of impacts, it will have significant impacts because we see a lot of travellers at this time of the year across the northwest. It's dry. It's typically, you would expect, dry season weather. So the rainfall may cause water flows through normally dry rivers and creek beds at this time of the year. We're expecting most waterways to stay below minor, but gorges such as the Kurrajini National Park could undergo flash flooding events. It just depends on how much rainfall these gorges receive, and water is possible over major roads. Secondary roads may be impacted, with some communities becoming isolated. There will be standing water over the landscape, so a fair bit of rainfall. Now, the cloud bank does weaken heading into the weekend on Saturday and Sunday. It contracts north and east, so covers more of the Pilbara and clears across the southern Gascoyne, but it will continue producing light to moderate rainfall both Saturday and Sunday before we see an eventual clearance on Monday. So, 4-day event with the heaviest falls starting tomorrow and then continuing into Friday, but you know, shifting north and east as that cloud bend develops.
0: Good on you, Angeline. Thanks for the info. Cheers.
8: Thank you. Bye-bye.
0: Angeline Prasad. So a lot of weather on the way. Stay abreast of the warnings. It is 5:45.
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0: On the VHS, and who's still using the old tech, Andrew, everything is cyclical. I remember when my nieces started wearing glasses that looked exactly the same as the ones my mum used to wear. It'll all come back again. Well, it appears it has, to an extent. Billy in Narrogin's got a VHS, going to watch a movie tonight on it, in fact. I'm not surprised, Billy. Graham says, Andrew, I've got two of the things, VHS players, and a library of movies, but haven't used them for a while. Since I got a streaming service. Thank you for that. And Sandy is in Karratha. Yep, I got a VHS in the TV cabinet. Bring back the VHS shop. Thank you for that. And the Spice Man's got in touch. Silas from Denmark. Andrew, I'm so glad you're talking about VHS tapes. I'm desperately seeking someone that can convert my tapes onto a thumb drive or some newer tech so I can show my kids some of my life in Fiji and family they've never met. Do people still do the conversion? I'd like the answer to that too. Who does the conversion? give me and the Spice Man some info. 0448 92. Maybe you've had it done yourself recently. Are there many converters out there? 0448 922 604. Now, we've got a swan song that needs your assistance up next.
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0: Now, yesterday for our swan song, it was very popular. It was a very good song. It was a cover song by a West Australian artist from Muckenbooden, the Eastern Line. Here is Hayden Sprigg from the Eastern Line describing why this cover.
11: I mean, it's just a beautiful song. I was trying to recall today why we started doing it. I think it was we just thought the country crowd would love it, and we love doing uncommon covers. So we thought this is one that doesn't get, you know, covered a lot at, say, Brightbrook Country Music Festival or those sorts of things. So we thought we'd give it a bit of a, telify, the Eastern Line telify it. And, it ended up a bit rockier than most versions, but we sort of like doing it. So, it's good. It's good fun.

Okay, so that was the cover, a ripping version of the Diamond Cena Drover by Hugh McDonald from Red Gum, also John Williamson, and others covered it too. So my request is WA artists with a cracking cover. What can you bring to the table? It will be our swan song. WA music artist with a cracking cover song. What have you got to suggest? 0448 922 604 is the text line. Now, can I put a suggestion on the agenda?

It's not really a cracking cover. It's very annoying. I prefer the original. That is Pond with their cover of the Freo Dockers theme song. What have you got to share? 0448 922 604 is the text. This is John Williamson.

0: John Williamson and Call Me Blue. I love the little ditty. 9 to 6, who's still using the VHS technology? It's coming back. Andrew says, Mac in Millbridge, we've kept our VHS player for our edited travel videos from what now seems a lifetime ago. Surprisingly, our kids are keen to watch them. Also handy to relive the 1997 South Fremantle Grand Final. Thank you, Mac. This from Digger Man. Well, bugger me, who would have thought that the Digger Man could be a trendsetter? VHS in the shed room, record player, dumb phone, and a big box of 8-tracker cassettes. Trendsetter Digger Man, signing off. And it appears there's lots of people in the regions doing the transfer of VHS to more modern technology. Albany, Pemberton, all over the joint. Thank you. Thank you for this, Bunbury as well. 0448 922 604 is the text line. Now, lots of suggestions are coming through for WA music artists doing cracking covers. That will be our swan song now.
1: Swan song.
0: Yes, now I was inspired by the cover from the Eastern Lion yesterday, Diamantina Drover.
2: For the rain never falls on the dusty Diamantina, and a drover finds it hard to change his mind.
0: Live recording too, Boyabrook Country Music Festival. WA music artist, cracking cover. Andrew says, Reed, Old Merv, stuck in the middle with you.
3: Well,

Good sound for just a couple of them. This from Cal in Kalgoorlie. Andrew, the Waifs, they have a cracking version of From Little Things, Big Things Grow. It's well worth a listen. Now, I do know that one. They also have a cracking cover of an Australian crawl track. She said-

All right, but the band I've chosen doing a cover is the Birds of Tokyo, doing their cracking version of the West Coast Eagles. Only joking. No, the band... sorry to tease. Now, the musician that we have selected to play in full is Bob Evans, real name Kevin Mitchell, from Jebediah. So he's a big fan of doing cover songs, is Bob Evans, his stage name. So this is one from back in 2011. He and Kirsty Lee Akers put their voices to a classic John Prine number, In Spite of Ourselves. I hope you enjoy.

0: So that is Bob Evans, stage name, West Australian artist Kevin Mitchell, along with Iris Dement. Oh, sorry, along with Kirsty Lee Akers doing a cover of In Spite of Ourselves, a John Prine song, the famous version with Iris Dement. Sandy says, Andrew, does this guy ever miss the mark? Nope. Says Sandy, big Bob Evans fan. I would try to get Bob on to reflect on that. He said, nah, I'm putting the kids to bed. Fair enough. 1 minute to six. Now, news not far away, followed by PM.
1: Hello, Samantha Donovan here on PM at 6:05. Gulf states at risk of being swept back into the war as Iran and the US trade missile strikes. Also, Belfast on edge after a night of anti-immigration riots. And thousands packed the MCG to farewell former Australian of the Year and motor neurone disease campaigner Neil Danaher.
2: MND doesn't define Neil. Neil is defined by his character, his strength and resilience.
1: I hope you'll join me for PM just after the 6 o'clock news.
0: A bit more love for that cover. Andrew, sounds as good as the Joey Prine original, a classic version. Now on VHS, Andrew, I've got the Attenborough VHS tapes, I've got the Bush Tucker Man, I've got Disney movies, even a Michael Jackson movie video. Thank you, Ruth. Hey, thanks for your company over the course of the last 3 hours. We'll chat again tomorrow from 3 p.m. Let's get the latest in news, then PM, then Australia-wide. Enjoy your evening. It is 6 o'clock.
3: This is ABC News with Jonathan Beale. Good evening. A 35-year-old man charged with murdering another man in Perth has been deemed unfit to stand trial after he suffered a stroke in prison. Ashley Kirk Miller had been drinking when he went to the home of his friend, John Fluck, in the northern Perth suburb of Two Rocks in August 2024. They got into an argument in the driveway of the property and Mr. Miller allegedly struck Mr. Fluck in the head with a spray paint can. It's alleged he then punched or kicked Mr. Fluck when he was on the ground. In March last year, Mr. Miller suffered a stroke in Casuarina Prison and sustained an acquired brain injury. Justice Natalie Whitby has found Mr. Miller is not fit to stand trial and has ordered a special proceeding. The case is due to return to court in August. Advocates say proposed funding cuts for measures that would support National Disability Insurance Scheme participants to get out into the community would leave them isolated and at risk of harm. Here's National Disability Affairs reporter Naz Campanella.
4: The comment has come from Sophie Cusworth from Women with Disability Australia as she gave evidence to a Senate inquiry into draft legislation paving the way for major changes to the NDIS. Ms. Cusworth has told the hearing community participation is a safeguard for women with disability. She says the support could be the only opportunity a woman has to leave her house. If passed, the legislation would pave the way for around $38 billion worth of cuts to the NDIS, which the government says is necessary to ensure the sustainability of the scheme.
3: A communications expert has attributed One Nation's growing popularity to the fact that it's never been in government. Recent polling by Redbridge and News Poll puts One Nation ahead of Labor in the primary vote, having surged 31% in a year. Communications strategist and Fireside Agency founder Ben Hart says the major parties are finding it hard to compete.
5: To me, it's a bit more about the actual message, and the message is we're fighting for you, and we're fighting for you against a system that's not working for you. Now, you're hearing a lot of politicians saying that we're fighting for you, but it doesn't work so well if you've also come from running the system or you're part of the establishment party.
3: Workers who claim they were denied paid 10-minute breaks while employed by McDonald's outlets are giving evidence against the global fast food giant in the federal court. The Shop, Distributive and Allied Employees Association seeking millions of dollars in compensation on behalf of 350,000 workers who it alleges were denied their legal right to the breaks after working for 4 hours. The union alleges one worker was denied more than 850 paid breaks, equating to 18 full working days. McDonald's is fighting the claims. The Australian Strategic Policy Institute says Iranians understand the strategic power they have by controlling the Strait of Hormuz. The United States has launched further airstrikes on Iran after blaming Tehran for the downing of an American attack helicopter. The US strikes prompted subsequent attacks from Iran. The Institute's Malcolm Davis says Iranian control of the strait puts the US in a tricky position.
6: And the Americans really-

0: really don't have a clear response to that, in the sense that even if there is a peace agreement tomorrow, 6 months, 12 months, 18 months down the track, the Iranians can declare that they are going to close the Strait of Hormuz again, and we're back to where we are.
1: Hong Kong has charged 7 people and 2 companies over the world's deadliest residential building fire in decades. The Wong Fuk Court blaze, which killed 168 people at a public housing estate last year, prompted a months-long investigation into the cause. The charges include manslaughter, conspiracy to defraud, money laundering, attempting to pervert the course of public justice, and tax evasion. Somali soccer referee Omar Artan has arrived in his home country's capital, Mogadishu, after he was denied entry into the United States ahead of the World Cup. The Trump administration says he was refused entry because of links to suspected members of terror organizations. Mr. Artan says he's in good spirits and had thanked supporters before returning home. AFL figure Neil Danaher has been remembered as a hero during a state funeral at the MCG. Danaher died last month after more than a decade in the spotlight as an MND advocate. His daughter Loz has remembered her father as someone who always challenged people to be a better version of themselves.
2: Dad always said that when life throws you a challenge, you have two options. You can flourish or you can fold. And didn't you flourish? You got up each day and focused on what you could do, and you made the most of every single moment.
1: Perth's weather, cloudy tomorrow with a very high chance of rain, light winds, an overnight minimum of 9 degrees, followed by a forecast maximum of 17, currently in the city, 15.8. ABC News, it's 5 past 6.
3: Good evening and welcome to PM. I'm Samantha Donovan, coming to you from the lands of the Wurundjeri people of the Kulin Nation in Melbourne. Tonight, Gulf states at risk of being swept back into the war as Iran and the US trade missile strikes. Also, Belfast on edge after a night of anti-immigration riots. And thousands pack the MCG to farewell former Australian of the Year and motor neurone disease campaigner Neil Danaher.
4: MND doesn't define Neil. Neil is defined by his character, his strength and resilience.
3: An imminent end to the war between the US and Iran is looking even more unlikely after the downing of an American helicopter near the Strait of Hormuz. The incident prompted Donald Trump to order American strikes on Iranian air defence targets, ground control stations and surveillance radar sites near the Strait of Hormuz. In response, Iran launched drone strikes on a US Navy base in Bahrain and warned of a more severe response if the American attacks continue. Dr. Peter Layton served as a group captain with the Royal Australian Air Force. He's worked at the Pentagon and taught at the US National Defence University in Washington, D.C. He's now a visiting fellow at the Griffith Asia Institute in Brisbane. Dr. Layton, Iran appears to be suggesting that this wasn't a deliberate attack on this American helicopter. What's your understanding of what happened to this Apache?
5: The situation appears very confused, and I think that both sides are right, but both sides are being careful with the truth. So what it sounds like is that the Iranians launched what's called a Shiad 136 attack drone, which has a small warhead in it, and that flies at about 150 kilometres an hour, okay? Now, the Apache was on patrol in the Gulf. The Apache helicopter flies at about 300 kilometres an hour. Saw the Shiad and decided it would shoot it down. That's very likely because the Shiad was very likely on its way to one of the Arab Gulf states to attack an airbase there or a hotel or something like that. So I think being aviators, and in a very manoeuvrable aircraft like an Apache, they decided they would pull up alongside it because they're faster. And they have a 30-millimeter cannon in a turret, and they can aim that using their heads. They just turn and look towards the drone. And I think they pulled up alongside it and fired the 30-millimeter cannon at the drone, which then exploded. Now, it's rare, I suppose, that in the 30-millimeter cannon should not cause the warhead to explode, should not cause it to detonate. So it's a sort of an oddity. But in exploding, they were just a bit too close, and the cloud of fragments, some of those fragments have hit the attack helicopter. So the US is right. It was shot down by an Iranian drone, but the Iranians are right in that they didn't actually target the Apache helicopter. They were targeting something else.
3: And while we're on the subject of drones,

0: The US military has confirmed that the two-person crew who ditched into the sea were rescued by an unmanned drone vessel. And apparently that's the first time such a rescue has been conducted. What do you know about that?
1: It's certainly an interesting event. So there's a US Navy task force, Task Force 59, in the Arabian Gulf there, and they've been using these uncrewed vessels now for about 5 or 7 years, varying kinds of them. And it seems that when the Apache helicopter ditched, that both the crew members got out, were very likely in the water, and this remotely controlled vessel came and picked them up. So I imagine that when we say pick up...
0: The US military has confirmed that the two-person crew who ditched into the sea were rescued by an unmanned drone vessel. And apparently that's the first time such a rescue has been conducted. What do you know about that?
1: It's certainly an interesting event. So there's a US Navy task force, Task Force 59, in the Arabian Gulf there. And

0: remote control vehicle cruise back into friendly airspace or friendlier airspace. A helicopter then picked them up from the uncrewed vessel. The uncrewed vessel is called a Corsair, so it's very sort of pirate stuff.
1: And it's piloted by a human back at base, I understand.
0: Yes, it is, and very likely using some form of a satellite link.
1: Now, moving on to the repercussions of the downing of the Apache, Donald Trump has been adamant it was necessary for the United States to respond and conduct strikes on Iran. Is he right? Were those strikes justified?
0: I think they were looking for an excuse, and this particular one gave them an excuse. It certainly sounds serious that they shot down, in error perhaps, but they still shot down an Apache helicopter. So I think, domestically speaking, that the president is under a bit of pressure and needs to be seen as a man of action and a man of firm action. So this was something that played into that. Bear in mind, we've also got the Israelis in Lebanon still doing all sorts of things there as well. So it's a news distraction and makes the US and the president look strong.
1: President Trump keeps saying that he wants the war to end and that the negotiations are progressing and a deal is just a couple of days away. The Iranians are very keen. So if he's keen to get a deal done, why would he launch strikes on the Iranians?
0: Both the Iranians and the Americans want to claim victory here, and it's just finding a way where sort of both of them can step down, if you like.
1: Well, in response to the American strikes, Iran has now launched drone strikes on the US Navy's Fifth Fleet base in Bahrain, and it's warning of a more severe response if the American attacks continue. And the Gulf nations appear to be getting worried as well. Jordan, Bahrain and Kuwait have activated their air defences. What do you think is going to happen next?
0: I think that what will probably happen will be that there'll be an exchange of rockets and missiles and airstrikes. The Arab Gulf states seem to have shot down the missiles and drones fired at them, and there were some missiles fired at Jordan as well. So I think that they'll all decide that's fair enough. Both sides have shown themselves strong, if you like. On the other hand, of course, this can very easily escalate out of control. But the Iranians are keen to portray themselves as, if you like, being in charge of the intensity of the fighting and being in charge of the escalation. So I think they'll be keen about de-escalating. The Iranians believe time is on their side.
1: Dr. Peter Layton is a former officer with the RAAF, now a visiting fellow at the Griffith Asia Institute. Disability sector advocates have today urged a parliamentary committee to recommend the government's new National Disability Insurance Scheme legislation be withdrawn. A Senate committee is examining the draft laws, which would enable the government to cut spending on the NDIS. The government argues the cuts are needed to ensure the scheme is sustainable. But passionate witnesses have today told the committee the planned changes could isolate people with disabilities, breach their human rights, and increase the burden carried by female carers in particular. Alexandra Humphreys prepared this report.
2: It's not the usual response to a submission at a Senate inquiry, but when Hannah Diviny finished her contribution, the room broke into applause.
3: When disabled people die as a direct result of this bill, and they will, their blood will be on your hands.
2: Hannah has cerebral palsy, a lifelong condition, and navigates the world in a wheelchair. She was speaking today at the second day of hearings into the government's proposed changes to the NDIS.
3: Basically, any time I leave the house, if I'm not with a friend or a parent, it costs something. That's an incontrovertible fact of my life. Freedom, ambition, career, a social life, all of the things other people in this room take as a given or as a right even, has a price tag for someone like me.
2: Hannah Diviny described feeling compelled to speak out against what she sees as dire changes to the NDIS that would prioritise spending cuts over quality of life.
3: And I do not want to be sitting here in this room begging the government to see people like me as human, begging you to understand the right the disabled community has to live rich and full lives that exist beyond any single four walls out in the world.
2: The Albanese government is looking to reduce the costs of the NDIS by introducing sweeping changes designed to make the $50 billion scheme cheaper and more sustainable, amid concerns it could cost more than Medicare by the end of the decade. The Senate inquiry received more than 4,000 written submissions in just over a fortnight. Australia's Disability Discrimination Commissioner Rosemary Kayes addressed the hearing this

0: this morning.
1: It will have an impact on people's human rights, especially the way it's conceptualising disability. And this bill is removing that central human rights principle that people with disability be understood not just in terms of their impairment, but as rights bearers and as complete and active participants in our community.
0: Sophie Cusworth is from Women with Disability Australia.
2: People may lose essential supports when there is currently nowhere else to go. Costs, care and risk will be shifted onto people with disability and their families, particularly women. And the future rules, tools and evidence settings enabled by this bill may reproduce gender bias, further locking women with disability out of support.
0: She stressed that the legislation should not proceed without stronger scrutiny of the changes, genuine consultation with the disability community, and a comprehensive gender impact analysis.
2: The choice before Parliament is simple. Take the time to get this right, or rush reforms that may deepen harm for women with disability.
0: CEO of Autism Awareness Australia, Nicole Rogerson, is also worried the process is being rushed.
3: What we're most concerned about is the speed here. I just don't believe the senators have enough time to read those submissions.
0: Ms. Rogerson is concerned that the plan to move children with mild to moderate autism into state and territory-based programs instead will be detrimental.
3: They can say we're giving funds to the states to be able to set up Thriving Kids, a new program that's going to better support children with autism. But now that we've had a few months to have a look at Thriving Kids and we've looked under the hood of what some states are proposing, we know that it's just not going to be adequate at all.
0: Health Minister Mark Butler said he was closely monitoring the Senate inquiry.
4: This is obviously a really important sustainability measure for the budget. But as I've said a number of times, also really important to ensure that we can secure the future of the NDIS in the long term, secure its social licence as well as secure its fiscal sustainability.
0: Hearings will continue on Thursday. The inquiry is due to hand down its report next week.
5: Alexandra Humphreys. To Northern Ireland now, where police in the capital Belfast are on high alert after a brutal stabbing attack sparked anti-immigration protests in parts of the city. The alleged perpetrator is a refugee from Sudan. Protesters took to the streets, setting buildings and vehicles alight. The ABC's Barbara Miller is following the story.
6: Well, a 30-year-old man who police have identified as a Sudanese refugee with the right to remain in the UK has been charged with attempted murder. The victim, a man, we're told, is in hospital with serious injuries to his neck, face, back and eyes. And a man who was seen intervening using a hurling stick. Hurling is an Irish sport. He is being hailed as a hero, Sam, and people are already raising money in honour, they say, of his courage stepping in like that.
5: And Barb, this explosion of violence in Belfast comes soon after that well-publicised outrage over the police treatment of a young uni student, Henry Novak. He was stabbed to death in December last year in Southampton in England. So how much is that episode in England playing into this current unrest in Northern Ireland?
6: I think it's very much playing in. It was just last week when body cam footage of what were the final moments of Henry Novak's life was released. And what it showed was that when police arrived on the scene in December last year, they took the word of the British Sikh man who turned out to be the murderer, but they took his word that he was actually the victim of a racist attack by Henry Novak. And they disregarded him, Henry Novak, lying on the ground saying, "I can't breathe and I've been stabbed." That footage led to outrage, it led to protests, it led to a lot of people alleging that there was two-tier policing in the UK. That's a concept that's gaining traction, the idea that police are harsher with white people than they are with ethnic minorities. And that concept of two-tier policing is being amplified by the likes of Elon Musk and even the US State Department making that allegation in a post they put out expressing condolences to the family of Henry Novak.
5: Barb, you were in Northern Ireland last year reporting on some violent race riots. How are you reflecting on what's happening now compared to what you saw last year?
6: I think when I woke up this morning and saw the images from Northern Ireland, it was a real sense of deja vu. Those riots in the little town of Ballymena a year ago were in response to an alleged sexual assault by two migrant teens. Those charges were later dropped. But the image of a young man wearing hoodies, wearing balaclavas, throwing firebombs, it's depressingly familiar in the Northern Ireland context. And in many ways, it's a hangover from the Troubles, the three decades of sectarian strife that the country went through. So I think there's a real Northern Ireland flavour to what we saw in Belfast. But given the broader context that we've just been talking about, I think it's not just in Belfast that people are now on edge and are wondering, is this going to be a summer of unrest?
5: Barbara Miller reporting. This is PM. I'm Samantha Donovan. You can hear all our programs live or later on ABC Listen. In the Northern Territory, new mothers and their partners face major difficulties trying to get help for depression and anxiety. With its vast remote areas, mental health services are sparsely located in the Territory, and it has the highest suicide rate in the nation. To offer more support to new parents, a mental health charity and the federal government have started a new service in a rural community near Darwin. Jane Barden filed this report.
7: 3 years ago, Natalia Wallace narrowly survived medical complications during the birth of her second daughter when she suffered a uterine rupture. She healed quickly physically, but was left with PTSD, flashbacks, anxiety, sleeplessness and crushing fear.
8: I was having panic attacks trying to fall asleep because in my mind I was so worried that if I fell asleep I wasn't going to wake up because of my birth experience, as well as being surrounded by these anxious thoughts of things becoming really catastrophic.
7: Did you have a sense that women are often told you might get the baby blues or whatever? Did you have any sense of thinking, do I have the right to even seek support at this time?
8: Yeah, definitely. I thought maybe it's just the baby blues, but it just didn't end up getting better. And being in remote and rural where you don't have that access straight away to healthcare, you sort of have to put up with it.
7: Then living in a remote part of Queensland, Natalia was worried that she'd find it hard to access mental health support, but her GP referred her to a new specialist service for pregnant and new parents run by the Gidget Foundation charity.
8: I went through EMDR therapy, which is you can use eye movements or tracking a ball, those kinds of things. When I first heard about it, I was like, that doesn't sound like it would do anything, but it really did help, yeah.
7: She's now very happy to see the charity, which has 44 of these specialist mental health services around Australia, open in the rural town of Berry Springs near Darwin.
9: It really is my absolute honour to join you all today to celebrate the official opening here of Gidget House.
7: The Gidget Foundation's chief executive, Arabella Gibson, says the NT service is much needed to help address sparse mental health service coverage.
10: We know that there's over 3,500 new births in the Territory every year, and of those parents having babies, at least 1,200 of them will be diagnosed with perinatal mental ill health. So it's really significant.
7: Wilwonga woman Nancy Jeffrey, whose country is near Berry Springs, is an Indigenous mental health advisor to the charity and says more services like this are urgently needed.
11: My niece lives out here at Darwin River, and her last baby, she suffered with that, but there was nowhere to go. And I know really remote, like Wadair and all those places, those parents have to come in 6 weeks before they have their babies, and that plays on their mental health. It absolutely traumatises being away from family, community.
7: What can be the knock-on to the next generation if anxiety and depression, even suicidal thoughts, isn't addressed in young families?
11: The suicide's very hard for me to talk about because we've only just had a younger boy who was my brother-in-law commit suicide with mental health depressions. But if we had these mental health facilities, they build skills so that they have hope.
7: Zoe Sladden, one of the new service's mental health nurses, says many of her patients experience anxiety and depression for the first time during pregnancy. but there are many effective treatments and medications.
12: There

0: medications that are safe for pregnancy and for breastfeeding. And yes, there's lots of, I guess now, a lot of evidence-based therapies that, particularly if we start in pregnancy, is going to make the postpartum period a lot better for them.
1: Young mum Natalia Wallace says she's now relishing life with her family and encouraging anyone who thinks they might need help to seek it.
2: I got married last year, which was something that at the time when I was going through it all, I just didn't think good things could happen to me with my anxiety, but I got married to my husband and just really thriving now.
3: That's Northern Territory mother Natalia Wallace. She was talking to Jane Barden. And if that story has raised any concerns for you, please do call Lifeline on 13 11 14. Beloved AFL player and coach and former Australian of the Year Neil Danaher has been farewelled by thousands at a state funeral at the Melbourne Cricket Ground this afternoon. In the last decade of his life, he became best known for his tireless fundraising to find a cure for motor neurone disease, the illness that would claim his life. Isabel Massali prepared this report.
4: High on the hill, looking over the bridge.
5: In the stadium where he played and coached, Neil Danaher's life was celebrated by more than 5,000 people. Members of the public wore Essendon and Melbourne scarves and formed a sea of blue beanies, the motor neurone disease merch being part of his legacy. After a slideshow of family photos and home videos, his wife Jan Danaher took the mic.
6: The most important role of all was becoming a father to our four children. It gave him a new perspective on life. He adored being a dad, and it gave his life its greatest meaning.
5: She spoke of his devastating MND diagnosis, which has a life expectancy of 27 months. His advocacy work and fundraising efforts saw him recognised as the Victorian of the Year in 2019 and Australian of the Year in 2025. But Jan Danaher says his decade-long battle was also incredibly difficult.
6: But we faced each challenge together and we never gave up. But MND doesn't define Neil. Neil is defined by his character, his integrity, his humility, his honesty, his strength and resilience. By his sharp wit, his cheeky smile, his love of family and friends, and his wonderful love of laughter. This is how we will remember Neil. I love you, darling. Thank you.
5: His children, Loz, Luke, Beck and Ben, followed with their favourite memories of their father and the life lessons he taught them. Loz was the first to speak.
7: Dad always said that when life throws you a challenge, you have two options. You can flourish or you can fold. And didn't you flourish? None of this was easy. Losing the ability to communicate, to move, to breathe. You could have complained, but you never did. You got up each day and focused on what you could do, and you made the most of every single moment.
5: She told the crowd he became a grandfather after his MND diagnosis, but it's a role he never stood back from. Grandson Cooper remembers being affectionately called a cheeky monkey.
8: My pops was strong, brave and courageous, and I hope I can be like him when I grow up. I miss you, puppy. Play on.
5: And then there were the tales from the footy field, when Neil Danaher was an Essendon player and during his coaching career with Melbourne from 1998 to 2007. His longest-serving captain, David Neitz, and former Melbourne player Paul Hopgood say he leaves behind a group of blokes who love and idolise him.
9: Anthony Ingerson was told to believe he could become one of the top centre-half backs in the league and walked out of the meeting feeling inches taller. Guy Regani was given confidence and support that he was going to make it back up to top-level footy after a significant back surgery. And Jeff White remembers Neil crashing his Bucks party. Everyone went silent. Neil reached in the esky, cracked a beer and said, "The party's just started, boys."
5: Among the attendees were Australia's Governor-General Sam Mostyn, Victorian Premier Jacinta Allen and Prime Minister Anthony Albanese. The Prime Minister described Neil Danaher as a hero who asked Australians to imagine the power of what can be achieved together.
10: And it is

0: final gift of inspiration that he leaves us with. A choice each of us can make. A fight that all of us can win. We will play on for him. May this great Australian rest in eternal peace.
1: What a wonderful send-off for Neil Danaher. Isabel Massali with that report. Thanks very much for joining me for PM. I'm Samantha Donovan. The podcast of the full program is available on ABC Listen. And that's where you'll also find ABC News Daily with Sam Hawley each weekday morning. The latest episode is looking at why the Ditch the Witch slogan is back in politics. We'll be back at the same time tomorrow. Good night.

0: Good evening. This is ABC News with Jonathan Beale. WA's Energy and Decarbonisation Minister says a decision will be made by the end of the year about whether the state needs more gas to support its energy grid. The government's announced the expansion of a gas-fired power station at Kwinana, which is set to be operational by the end of 2027. Amberjade Sanderson did not directly answer questions about whether another standalone gas-powered station would be built in the southwest. She says changes to WA's energy mix will be made to assist the transition away from state-owned coal by 2030.
1: Synergy has a number of ageing gas assets as it is, so we have to go through a responsible process of replacing those assets, and it's likely that we will need more gas in the system as we get to 2030.
0: Australia's medicines regulator has launched a crackdown on illegal peptides, saying an increase in advertising and supply is posing a risk to consumer safety. Here's National Health reporter Stephanie Dalzell.
2: Unregulated peptide products promising to help you lose weight or make you look younger have surged in popularity on social media. The Therapeutic Goods Administration is now cracking down, naming unapproved peptides as a new priority focus area, alongside products like vapes and sunscreens. The move signals a scaling up in the TGA's response to unregulated peptides, with the regulator warning the consequences of manufacturing or advertising unlawful peptides might include product seizures, infringement notices, and even criminal penalties.
0: A communications expert has attributed One Nation's growing popularity to the fact that it's never been in government. Recent polling by Redbridge and News Poll puts One Nation ahead of Labor in the primary vote, having surged 31% in a year. Communications strategist and Fireside Agency founder Ben Hart says the major parties are finding it hard to compete.
3: To me, it's a bit more about the actual message, and the message is we're fighting for you, and we're fighting for you against a system that's not working for you. Now, you're hearing a lot of politicians saying that we're fighting for you, but it doesn't work so well if you've also come from running the system or you're part of the establishment party.
0: The Victorian Labor Party has sent an email to its members urging them to donate to its election fund as funding for One Nation balloons. The email from Jeff Fogarty, Victorian Labor's Deputy Campaign Director, says Pauline Hanson has raised more than $614,000 in just a few hours. Mr. Fogarty says Senator Hanson is coming for Victoria at the state's next election, and he's asked members to donate $20 or more so Labor can fight back. Iran and the United States have exchanged further military strikes as the conflict in the Middle East expands. Eliza Getzey has this report.
4: Iranian media reports Iran's Revolutionary Guard has attacked US military bases in Jordan and Bahrain. Bahrain has activated its air defences and told the public to seek shelter. It comes after the US military carried out strikes on Iranian sites near the Strait of Hormuz following the crash of an American Army helicopter, which US President Donald Trump blamed on the Islamic Republic. Iran's Revolutionary Guard says the clashes are continuing and it's warning of more severe responses if the US doesn't retreat. President Trump has fielded phone calls in the last few days from five different leaders of neighbouring Gulf nations pleading with him to end the war.
0: Four Indonesian military intelligence officers have been sentenced to up to 3 years in jail after attacking a human rights activist with acid. Indonesia correspondent Tim Swanston reports.
5: 27-year-old human rights activist Andre Yunus was attacked with acid when riding home late at night on his motorcycle. He was left with second and third degree burns across a quarter of his body. Andre had been a vocal critic of the Indonesian military's growing

0: Role in government institutions. Four intelligence officers were today found guilty of premeditated assault, resulting in serious injury, and sentenced to a range of jail terms up to 3 years. The attack has drawn international condemnation, and Amnesty International Indonesia described this sentence as downplaying the severity and impact of the life-threatening attack. Tim Swanston, ABC News, Jakarta.
1: In finance, the Australian share market closed higher today despite the US and Iran exchanging further military strikes. The ASX 200 finished up 0.6% at 8,653. The Australian dollar is buying 71 US cents. Perth's weather, cloudy tomorrow with a very high chance of rain, light winds, an overnight minimum of 9 degrees, followed by a forecast maximum of 17, currently 15.6. This is ABC News. It's 25 to 7.
2: The price of gold hit an all-time high of $5,600 per ounce in January this year, and it's remained strong, making old abandoned gold mines around Australia attractive again. The Mount Todd gold mine on Aboriginal land near Katherine in the Northern Territory is one of those mines. It's been shuttered for 30 years, but it's now reopening, bringing the promise of jobs for local people.
3: We want first crack at all the jobs. That was part of the negotiations, because it's important for our people to get employed in some shape or form.
2: And we head to Queensland, where a choir is using the power of song to create connection and uplift members, many of whom are living with dementia.
4: Songs are related to emotions. They sometimes evoke a memory. If you ask the person to speak it, they could not. It's another part of the brain.
2: Goodbye. I'm Sinead Mangan, and this is Australia Wide, coming to you from Whadjuk Country, Perth. It's rare to see a hitchhiker on the road these days, but in the 70s it was not uncommon. When Stephen Clark went hitchhiking in the Illawarra region of New South Wales back then, he had no idea that all these years later he would wind up giving evidence to a parliamentary inquiry into long unsolved missing person cases. He and a friend were picked up near Warilla by a driver he now believes was convicted serial killer Ivan Milat, before the car was later stopped by a police for speeding near Windang. He says the experience has stayed with him for decades and has drawn comparisons in his mind with other missing persons cases who disappeared from the same stretch of road. Kelly Fuller has this story.
5: Police have broadened their inquiry into the deaths of two British backpackers to cover the mystery disappearances of other foreign tourists.
6: A Sydney man charged with the murders of seven backpackers has been ordered to stand trial.
7: Today, Witness A identified Ivan Milat as his attacker in a video lineup.
8: 51-year-old Ivan Milat was this morning found guilty of murdering the backpackers in the Belangolo State Forest, south of Sydney.
9: It was a case that horrified Australia and shocked the international community. Between 1989 and 1992, he abducted, assaulted and murdered five foreign backpackers and two Australian tourists, dumping their bodies in the Belangolo State Forest.
10: It did have a great impact, especially when I realised how close I was to danger.
9: As a New South Wales parliamentary inquiry prepares to begin an investigation into unsolved missing persons cases, it's received a submission from Illawarra man Stephen Clark, who reveals an encounter with a man he believes was Ivan Milat.
10: It was just me and one of my friends decided to go see a movie in Wollongong, and we tried to catch a bus from opposite Ruler Grove at the bus shelter there. We got there about 6 o'clock and we must have missed the bus.
9: The friends then decided to hitchhike.
10: Next thing, this two-door sedan is speeding and it slammed his brakes on and pulls over, and then the guy yells out, "Come in, do you want to lift?"
9: Stephen Clark says they got into the car and things got weird quickly.
10: He was asking questions like, who knows that you're here? Who knows that you're going to hitchhike? And who knows you're going to Wollongong? He continued speeding. We headed over to Windang. We just got past the bridge and we got pulled over by the police.
9: He says the man then got out of the car and spoke to the police.
10: And we could hear the police officer asking, "Who's those two passengers in your vehicle?" And he said, "Oh, they're just hitchhikers I picked up back there."
9: Scared of the police and getting into trouble with their parents, Stephen Clark says they stayed in the car, and when the man returned, he threw his speeding ticket on the console.
10: He was caught doing between 20 and 30 kilometres over the speed limit. And I started to read his names, and then he snatched

0: it away, put it in the glove box.
1: And did you see any of the letters of?
0: I saw the first two letters of his name written on this ticket, which is handwritten, and it was IV. I didn't get a chance to read the rest of it.
1: Stephen Clark says the man then drove normally and dropped them off at the movies. And it was only years later, while watching the news, he says he saw his face again.
0: One time I was sitting down in the living room watching TV and the news come on, and then I saw the report on Ivan in a vehicle being transferred from hospital back into jail. And I recognised him straight away because I always remember his front protruding teeth. I mean, he had a mustache that sort of covered it. And I sort of, in my mind, I thought, okay, that's the reason why he's got a mustache like that. He had a little bit of a lisp as well because of his teeth, I guess. So that was my first inkling that that was definitely Ivan that I saw. And then it started coming together in my mind about how lucky I was that day.
1: Stephen Clark says he hopes sharing his experience could help with other unsolved cases in the Illawarra, including the disappearance of Warilla teenager Kay Doherty.
2: Search for schoolgirls Kay Doherty and Tony Marie Kavanagh, who disappeared from Warilla, New South Wales, in 1979.
0: She disappeared 3 or 4 years later from that same stretch of road. She disappeared under similar circumstances, like her and a friend getting into a vehicle. And I mean, it's unlikely to me that the chances of like two serial killers picking up hitchhikers from the same location, it just doesn't seem possible.
1: Stephen Clark's submission is one of scores of public submissions before the inquiry. It will begin hearings on Thursday, but will start gathering additional information today, including a site visit of where Malat's victims were found.
3: We'll be touring the Belanglo State Forest, so we'll be going to the site of the memorial, and we'll also be going to the sites of the murders and where the bodies were found. So I think it's important for the committee members to get an understanding of how close Belanglo is to the Hume Highway. So we're getting a sense of the location, the modus operandi of Ivan Milat at that time.
1: Legalised Cannabis Party MP Jeremy Buckingham chairs the inquiry. The committee is examining 18 long-term missing persons cases between 1965 and 2010. Families are expected to give evidence tomorrow, including the family of Wollongong toddler Cheryl Grimmer, who disappeared in 1970.
3: So they'll be protected by parliamentary privilege while they're giving evidence. So they can say free from prosecution or libel, whatever they want about the disappearance and murder of their loved ones. So it's a truth-telling exercise. A key part of this is just us listening to these families and understanding their experience.
1: Stephen Clark says he hopes the inquiry can go further and find fresh answers for the families.
0: I just hope that they would look into further into those two girls and investigate any information that's popped up about where they could be.
4: Kelly Fuller reporting. The soaring price of gold is making abandoned mines in the Northern Territory viable again, with several now reopening or expanding. The Mount Todd gold mine on Aboriginal land near Katherine is one of those mines. It's been dormant for the last 30 years, but now the operator, Vista Gold, says it's on the verge of reopening, bringing the promise of hundreds of jobs and royalties. James Elton has this story.
5: So we're just going to go down to there. Once you get to there, you'll be able to see the open cut.
6: The long dormant Mount Todd gold mine near Katherine is gearing up to restart production from one of the NT's biggest gold reserves.
5: The interesting thing we're standing here is how big this hole is going to be.
6: That's the mine manager Brent Murdoch speaking to local residents on a tour of the large open cut mine, which ceased production in the year 2000. The company, Vista Gold, now believes the deposit to be around 10 million ounces of gold, which makes it one of the biggest in the NT.
7: One of the characteristics of our deposit here, it's very large, but it's a low-grade deposit. So our average feed grade into the processing plant is just over 1 gram per tonne.
6: That low grade, coupled with a weak gold price, were among the factors that killed off the mine almost 30 years ago. But things have changed.
7: Certainly, with the changes in gold price and how we've reconfigured the project over the last 3 years, made the project a smaller project, running for a much longer period of time, now running for 27 years instead of 13. Because of the smaller project, it's a smaller capital ask. So we're now looking for around 450 to 500 million US in capital to build the project, which is very different to the past when we were looking at well over $1 billion.
6: Mount Todd 2.0 will still be an enormous undertaking. The operator says the mine will need to generate about half as much energy as it takes to power Darwin at an on-site gas-fired power station. And it says it will need more than 320 workers on an ongoing basis over the life of the mine.
7: And that will peak around the 400. As the mine goes deeper, as we need more equipment, we'll need more personnel.
6: While the company is telling its shareholders the mine will largely run on a fly-in, fly-out workforce based at a 250-bed workers' camp on site at first, it says it plans to grow the locally based workforce over time. The mine is on Aboriginal land, and a deal has been struck with the local Aboriginal corporation, the Jawoyn Association, for royalties and preferential access to jobs. Here's the deputy chair of Jawoyn, Robert Friel.
8: We want first crack at all the jobs. That was part of the negotiations, because it's important for our people to get employed in some shape or form.
6: Mr. Friel worked at the mine in its heyday in the 1990s.
8: You can work your way up through them into other positions, you know, and get further training as people have done that in the past, yeah.
6: The precise terms of the deal between the Jawoyn and the mine are not public. Here's Brent Murdoch from Vista Gold again.
7: There's no set number, but there's certainly an expressed commitment and principle that as a mining company, we will give the Jawoyn people preference in decisions we make and employment opportunities, business opportunities.
6: Despite those assurances, some other Aboriginal stakeholders expressed concern at a recent open day at the site, which the ABC was allowed to attend and record. Here's an exchange between Conway Wirrpunda Blanasi, a local Indigenous businessman, and Brent Murdoch. It's a little hard to hear, but Mr. Blanasi is expressing frustration about a lack of economic opportunities for young people. Assured by Mr. Murdoch, there will be a job for everyone who wants one.
9: We've been behind the eight ball for a very long time, and that is has to stop.
5: Yeah, I don't disagree. And this project will be big enough and have enough room for everybody. We will have employment for anybody who wants to come and work here. I can give you that guarantee.
6: Another important figure, Joshua Hunter, spoke up at that meeting. He's a traditional owner who lives right next door to the mine and has cultural responsibility for sacred sites there.
10: We do want to prosper and want Vista to succeed in this operation, but we also want our customary laws and our sacred sites preserved and well protected.
6: Vista pleaded guilty to damaging a sacred site at the mine during a drilling operation last year. There have also been environmental challenges at the mine. In March this year, during one of the NT's heaviest wet seasons in many years, there was an unplanned but controlled release of polluted water into Horseshoe Creek. Here's Brent Murdoch.
7: But that water was going out into an environment that was also flooded, so it was very diluted into the environment. And because of that, our experts tell us that there was no likelihood of harm to the environment, so we were fortunate. But certainly, when we go back into operations, that risk profile will be very, very different.
6: Mr. Murdoch says the mine's main environment issue is the release of acid from exposed waste rock that was never rehabilitated properly when the mine shut down. But once the mine has reopened, he says those piles will be encased in non-reactive materials.
7: When we restart the operation, we will encapsulate that. We will put a waste material that does not produce acid around it and over top of it. And when that happens, then that legacy issue will be resolved.
6: Vista Gold says it's finalising its approvals and hopes to make a final investment decision early in the new year.
4: James Elton reporting from Katherine in the Northern Territory. Farmers have been forking out big dollars to move livestock across the country, and it's not just farmers. The impacts of above average fuel prices has been slowly making its way through the beef supply chain and could reach the supermarket shelf within weeks, as Crispy and Yeomans reports.
11: The cost of a juicy steak might just be about to go up.
12: We've already seen the impact of things like rising fuel prices, rising fertiliser prices.
11: Almost every part of the red meat supply chain, from your farmers to feedlots to freight trucks and meatworks, relies on inputs that have been directly impacted by the war in Iran.
12: it took about 2 to 3 weeks for some of the logistics and transport companies to then realise this might be more than just a short-term episode, and so they needed to start applying fuel, you know, levies on transport. So fuel levies being applied, I've heard anecdotal reports of anything 15 to 45% additional on-road transport. So then that higher cost flows through the supply chain, and it's almost like a bump-on effect.
13: Matt Daglish is a market analyst with Episode 3, and he says how much you pay for meat will depend a little bit on where you live.
12: So metro areas that have good distribution networks and generally a lot of the processing centres are close enough to where the people are. So metro, you might start to see, you know, something the magnitude of 2 to 3% increases to meat prices in the metro areas. However, the further you go out into the regional and rural areas, depending upon how remote they are, those increases could kind of run into the double digits, so all the high single digits, you know, 9%-ish rises up to maybe 12, 13% rises in price.
13: That's an extra 50 cents a kilo for the city. But in the regions, $1 or $2 a kilo is more likely. While the cost of steak might go up, many restaurants are getting creative about how they manage disruptions to the beef supply chain. Mary Jane Morse is with Meat and Livestock Australia, the peak body for red meat, and she says some chefs are turning to using every part of the animal.
14: We're definitely seeing more cuts being used, so chefs are paying a lot more attention to using the whole carcass. It's not so much just that 8% of the carcass and those kind of real hero steaks. We're seeing cuts like lamb neck, beef shin, tongue and intercostals, sweetbreads, whatever it is. Chefs are finding ways to create those dishes in familiar formats. So whether that is something that they crumb and they fry and they kind of serve it as a snack in a, you know, in a finger sandwich or whatever, they're kind of finding ways to make it feel familiar for a diner that may not have experienced that before.
13: Some restaurants refuse to change their menu price when the cost of ingredients go up. Frank Carenti is the head chef at a traditional steakhouse in inner city Brisbane. He says he sets his prices once or twice a year, but he has a few tricks up his sleeve if steaks start to get a bit more expensive.
15: A lot of their fluctuations in cost on plate may come down to a simple portioning error. Also, we try and ensure that everything is weighted and measured that goes on plate, frozen items, chips, for instance, or the fruit and veg, the fresh fruit and veg. I may go to market and see what else is available of the same quality.
13: So far, though, it's business as usual for Frank, and he's hoping that it remains that way.
15: It could be impact us a lot, who knows, but until we actually see it, I know myself, till I actually see increases, I'm hopeful that it won't impact us greatly.
4: Chef Frank Corienti speaking to our reporter, Crispian Yeomans. When you're standing in the supermarket aisle thinking about which yogurt or breakfast cereal to buy, do you look at the Health Star rating? Maybe you've noticed that not all products carry them. For more than a decade, food and beverage companies have been able to choose whether or not they put a Health Star rating on their packaging, but that all could be soon to change. Fiona Broom has more.
16: Over the next few months, Australia's food safety regulator, FSANS, has the job of deciding whether all packaged foods should display a Health Star rating. Ratings are calculated using an algorithm that gives a product between half a star and 5 stars to help shoppers compare similar products. Ministers with food portfolios have said they want to see the system become compulsory after industry failed to meet voluntary targets. Associate Professor Alexandra Jones leads the Food Governance Program at the George Institute for Global Health, which has been monitoring the Health Star rating for 12 years. Dr. Jones says the system should be mandatory.
17: We think the system does work well overall, but the voluntary nature of it has really undermined its potential to function as a genuine public health tool. In a voluntary system, companies that get a high score have been more likely to put it on. But thousands of products that score half or 1 star are simply concealing that information from consumers.
16: Do you think the Health Star rating system then, if it were mandatory, would influence shopping behaviour of consumers?
17: We're really hopeful that it would. And there's quite a lot of consumer research that would support that. People can generally understand the system. More than 82% of people say that they'd like to see it mandated. So we think there is a groundswell of support. And right now, consumers simply can't use it because it's still missing from the majority of products. So if you're meant to use it to compare products, you just can't.
16: Some agricultural industries have been critical of the current system. Fruit growers in particular have said that soft drinks get a healthier rating than 100% juice products. As the system stands currently, is it fit for purpose? Is it giving consumers the health information that they need?
17: It's an overall rating. So you lose points based on energy, saturated fat, salt and sugar content. And a product can gain some points back for its protein, its fibre and its fruit and veg content. The example you've pointed out sort of highlights how there's a conflict of interest between the food industry and the scores of any particular product. So they like the scoring system if their product does well, and they will critique the scoring system if their portfolio of products doesn't get a high rating. That's why it's really important that the Health Star algorithm is sort of independently governed. And if there is going to be an algorithm review, that this is done by independent experts with government input, but not with industry involvement.
16: The Australian Food and Grocery Council represents manufacturers and suppliers. Council Director of Health and Regulatory Affairs, Dr. Duncan Craig, says the industry is considering its position on whether the Health Star rating should be made mandatory, but he says changing packaging can be a big task for manufacturers.
18: We support the current Health Star rating system. What Fazan's is proposing are some changes to that. So I think it's really important that before we go and say yes or no to, do we support it being mandatory, that we really understand what it is that is being implemented. What Fazan's is proposing is some slight tweaks to the way the Health Star rating label is applied, both in terms of how it's presented on the front of pack, but also requiring likely changes to the back of pack, so the way the information is presented in the nutrition information panel or in the ingredients.
16: About 37% or less than 40% of products are currently carrying the Health Star rating. Why would some companies be using it on labelling currently?
18: This is the nature of a voluntary system. You're right, the uptake, I think it was around 37 or 39%. It's not where the ministers want it, and that's why the government is undertaking this process to look at mandating the system. But reasons for applying, it can be down to just the timing and cost of label changes. They could have over 200 different product variants. Each of those require, really detailed assessments. So that comes at really significant cost for industry.
4: Dr. Duncan Craig from the Australian Food and Grocery Council, ending that story there from Fiona Broom. On a weekday afternoon, the joyous sounds of singing echo from a Gold Coast community centre. The choir is called Inspire, and around a third of the members live with dementia. It's a chance to relax, sing, smile, dance and feel connected. Nicole Dyer caught up with founder Jan Gillies and music director Anne Ryan before meeting some of the choir members.
19: You'll never know, dear, how much I love you. Oh, take my side.
20: Kickstarted it on my 80th birthday. I started it with a jazz jam, and the reason that I started it was that I thought that my sister was going to come and live down here. She's recently passed away, but she had dementia and she just loved music, and I thought this would be just the thing. But we've created a total community down here, which is the most amazing group of people, and we've gone through the journey of people coming in. We've actually seen some of them, their dementia decline, and we've even sung it at funerals and celebrations of life. So this is a very, very vibrant, magnificent group of people.
21: The power of music, Anne. What transformation

0: Magnificent group of people.
1: The power of music, Anne. Yes. What transformations have you seen with the person living with dementia and how they interact with the notes and the people around them?
2: One example I can give you is a gentleman that he used to come with his wife, and he's now in a nursing home, and he, for the last few months while he was here, he was nonverbal. We had a Christmas concert and I actually put the mic up to him and said, "Okay, Paul, I want you to sing Silent Night, the first verse," and I sort of whispered the words in his ear and he sang it and we all cried.
1: What is it about our brains that for some reason is able to latch onto the words that are sung as opposed to the words that are spoken?
0: There's quite a lot of research in this area about the impact of music generally on neurological systems and particularly on disorders. Specifically, singing has more than just the neurological impact, because songs are related to emotions. They sometimes evoke a memory, and a person may not be able to articulate what that memory is, but the lyrics sometimes just come. If you ask the person to speak it, they could not. It's another part of the brain, and we know that there are probably 14 or so dementia choirs around Australia at the moment. So it is a growing trend.
1: Bill, my name's Nicole. I'm from ABC Radio. I'd love to hear your voice.
3: I shall start my life anew. Goodbye, it's time I sought a foreign clime where I may find their hearts more kind than I leave behind. Singing to me, it really means every night we listen to music and singing, and it makes you feel good. I've sung for a long while, you know. I'm 90. Nobody bothers if anybody misses a note. They don't get upset. No.
1: That's not the point.
3: I wish you all the last goodbye.
4: Great ending. 90-year-old Bill, who cares for his wife Edith. Ending that story there from Nicole Dyer. And that is Australia-wide for today. I'm Sinead Mangan. It's been lovely having your company. Cheerio.

Good evening. This is ABC News with Jonathan Beale. A man accused of murdering another man north of Perth has been deemed unfit to stand trial because he's

0: He went to the home of his friend, John Fluck, at Two Rocks in August 2024. They got into an argument in the driveway before Mr. Miller allegedly struck Mr. Fluck to the back of his head with a spray paint can. He then allegedly punched or kicked Mr. Fluck when he was on the ground. Ashley Miller was charged with murder. In March last year, he suffered a stroke in Casuarina Prison. Despite treatment, he suffered an acquired brain injury. Justice Natalie Whitby has found that the 35-year-old is not fit to stand trial and has ordered a special proceeding. Mr. Miller's case is due to return to court in August.
1: One Nation Senator Pauline Hanson has told supporters at a Perth fundraiser the party has long been underestimated by other politicians. Recent polls have recorded One Nation as the most popular party ahead of Labor and the Liberals. Outside Senator Hanson's event in the eastern suburb of Midland, several hundred people protested against her presence. Inside, Senator Hanson told supporters One Nation is the only party speaking out against what she calls mass migration. She says that's why people are supporting her party. Some National Disability Insurance Scheme participants say proposed cuts to the program will cost lives. Senators are presiding over public hearings into draft legislation which paves the way for the biggest ever cuts to the now $50 billion scheme. The government says the changes are necessary to reduce the scheme's cost and make it more sustainable. Hannah Divany, who lives with cerebral palsy, has told the hearing the proposals will have major implications.
2: When disabled people die as a direct result of this bill, and they will, their blood will be on your hands. How do I know people will die? Because you will have made it impossible for them to live in so many ways. And you will have to live with that every single day for the rest of your life.
1: Iran says it carried out attacks in retaliation for US strikes against Iran. John O'Wakely has this report.
3: Iran's Revolutionary Guards say they've carried out attacks against a US base in Jordan and 21 other targets in the Gulf. The Iranian strikes, which included attacks in Kuwait and Bahrain, came after the US said it struck Iranian air defense, ground control stations and surveillance radar sites near the Strait of Hormuz. The US described its attacks as a proportional response to the downing of an American helicopter on Monday. The escalation in violence has deepened doubts about the prospects for a deal to end the war, which US President Donald Trump yesterday said Iran was just days away from signing on to.
1: The Australian Strategic Policy Institute says Iranians understand the strategic power they have by controlling the Strait of Hormuz. The Institute's Malcolm Davis says Iranian control of the strait puts the US in a tricky position.
4: And the Americans really don't have a clear response to that in the sense that even if there is a peace agreement tomorrow, 6 months, 12 months, 18 months down the track, the Iranians can declare that they are going to close the Strait of Hormuz again and we're back to where we are.
1: Hundreds of protesters have attacked police and burned vehicles in a number of locations across Northern Ireland after a video of a knife attack went viral. A Sudanese refugee has been charged with attempted murder over the stabbing. Ukrainian woman Yara Narovska says she lives on a street in Belfast that houses a lot of immigrants. She says the house next door to her was set on fire and many of her neighbours have been displaced.
5: I mean, obviously, like, it's terrifying because, like, there are, like, so many people living on the streets, you know, and they have to be, like, forced to, like, leave their houses to live somewhere else, you know. So, yeah, obviously, it's terrifying.
1: AFL figure Neil Danaher has been remembered as a hero of the sport whose advocacy for motor neuron disease made the world a better place. Ethan Wright has, Wyatt has this report.
6: Looking over the bridge to the MCG.
7: Music icon Paul Kelly, greatly admired by Neil Danaher, performed before the thousands who gathered at the MCG for today's state funeral. The football community paid tribute to the former Essendon player and Melbourne coach, whose passionate leadership and rousing speeches earned him the nickname The Reverend. Brisbane coach Chris Fagan says Danaher was a mentor to the very end.
8: I'd often get texts from him, words of encouragement, words of advice.
7: Danaher died at the age of 65 last month after a decade-long battle with motor neuron disease.
1: Perth's weather cloudy tomorrow with a very high chance of rain, an overnight minimum of 9 degrees before a top of 17, currently 15.5. ABC News.
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1: Well, it is always a pleasure to host Extra Time. It's even better to have your company wherever you might be tuning in from. It has been a huge day in sport. Looking forward to sharing the next hour with you. First and foremost, we say farewell to a giant of the game, Neil Danaher's state funeral today, a fitting send-off for a man whose best work, you could say, was arguably done off the field fighting a terrible disease, that being MND. All our love goes to the Danaher family on a day like today. And Eagles fans, there's been lots of conjecture about how long Ruben Jimby will be out for. West Coast reluctant to put a time frame on it, but in true Ruben style, you ask him the question, he'll give you the truth. And this is what he had to say on Nova this morning regarding that quad injury.
2: Yeah, quad surgery, you need to pretty much get your leg cut off. So it wasn't quite that bad, but it was close to it, which is not great. But, yeah, we'll work out soonish how long the timeline is. But it's probably pushing 8-10 weeks kind of thing.
3: We're so just getting close to the end of the year anyway.
2: Yeah, there's probably two games left. So we might be able to squeeze in the last couple, but we'll have to wait and see. Yeah, by the reaction of my face and punching the ground like a little wuss, I could kind of feel it peel and pop and whatever you imagine a big quaddy tear to feel like, it felt like
4: so
2: that.
4: Much party quad.
1: So there you go. It is potentially season over for Ruben Jimby. He might get back for the last couple of games, but it does beg the question as to whether or not you push him to get back for those final two games, given where they are in the season. The Eagles are going to progress from here. How will they do at North Melbourne on Saturday? They're going to have their first test run as to how their new backline looks without their best defender. Also, if you have been following the tribunal, you would have heard that Billy Frampton, his three-match suspension, well, it has been overturned after that tackle, which saw Brody Mychek depart the game with a fractured neck. So if you've seen the tackle, what are your thoughts? Are you satisfied and happy Frampton is free to play while it's season over for his former teammate? You can give us a call, 1300 221 0025, or you can send us a text on 0437 221 0025. Let us know your thoughts in regards to that. Just repeating that Billy Frampton, that three-match suspension for the tackle on Brody Mychek, it has been overturned, so he is free to play, but it is season over, of course, for Brody Mychek as he recovers from that broken neck. And finally, a huge night for WA football last night at the Australian Rules Hall of Fame. Now, don't get me started with all the AFL branding that's over everything at the moment, when so many of those inducted actually never played in the AFL, but I'll talk about that a little bit later on. A huge congratulations goes to John Worsfold, the dual Eagles premiership player turned premiership coach, on his induction into the Hall of Fame. Well deserved. And also a big congrats to Swan District's champion Bill Walker. He was elevated to legend status, so he joins the likes of Polly Farmer, Hayden Bunton Sr., Merv McIntosh. And I was actually very lucky earlier today to chat with Bill Walker. So that chat coming your way very soon. I think he enjoyed his night last night over in Melbourne. If you have a favourite memory of either of our West Aussies, that being John Worsfold or Bill Walker, it might be watching them play, or it might be just meeting them day to day. It doesn't have to be footy related. I would love to hear your thoughts and memories on John Worsfold and also Bill Walker. That number, once again, 1300 221 0025, or you can send us a text on 0437 221 0025. I'm not going to be the only one taking your calls though tonight, because of course we do have Chris Waterman in the studio with me, dual premiership Eagle. Muddy, good evening to you. Whoosh, into the Hall of Fame. Well deserved.
5: Yeah, it was. People have been asking me

0: derogatory way. They've actually changed the rules. It's more of a contribution of football. It's not either player or coach. So he's a premiership coach and player. So you can't underestimate the contribution to one particular football club and his contribution to WA football. So that's what it encompasses. The rules have been pretty stringent in the past with regards to mostly Victorians and so forth. They've opened it right up. But it was well deserved, Woosha. He spoke well, and a lot of congratulations going around on WhatsApp today towards him.
1: So WhatsApp name of the group?
0: 9294.
1: Very inventive.
0: I'll leave it at that.
1: It's a very exclusive club. Yeah. Do you get in if you just played in the 92, or do you have to be in the 92 and 94?
0: It's either or.
1: Either or. Okay, there you go. I'm going to get your thoughts about Worcester, maybe some memories and stories, and even with Bill Walker in just a moment. But as I said off the top, the tribunal has sat. Billy Frampton is free to play. It was always going to be very interesting, and we're going to discuss that in just a moment. But Billy has called through, and I'd love to get everyone's perspectives on it. 1300 221 0025, or send us a text on 0437 221 0025. So we're going to hit the phones very early today. Billy from Narrogin, good evening to you. What are your thoughts on the Billy Frampton suspension in the first place and then it being overturned? Good evening.
2: Well, we've just got to go with what's happened. That's all, you know. It's done and dusted. Pack it up, move on, and we'll just have to take it on the chin, I suppose. That's about all we can do. And that's my take on that.
1: Mm-hmm.
2: On John Wall's fold, my memory was that the first premiership, driving around from one side of Perth to the other, was just insane. You know, the colours and the whole city, Western Australia, bathed in the colours and the celebration. It was just, and what a team, what a moment. The new guys, the young fellas, mate, I'll give them their credit. They went all the way this weekend. Very proud of them. A goal, you know. Let's they're showing some true colours and some true faith. On the Fremantle, I'd spin to the other side.
1: Mm-hmm.
2: The Band of Brothers, I call them.
1: Yes, I have heard that you've given them that nickname instead of flag mantle, is it?
2: Yes. the Band of Brothers. Well, didn't they prove that on the weekend?
1: Oh, very good. Very good.
2: And what I'd like to see is a reset on the number. Let's get the paper from Sunday. Let's get the brochure for the Bunbury Hands Park and sign that. Let's put it in a frame and let's reset. Game one, we're on now. And let's get to the grand final. No one will get left behind with that team. Those boys will support each other. They can do anything. Let's have a number one game. We're in the second half. Let's go.
1: Yeah, thanks for your call, Billy. Appreciate it. Band of Brothers there. I reckon that maybe Muddy the Buys probably come at a good time for Fremantle in order to have that reset. It is hard to operate at a long period of time, being at the level that they're playing at. And I don't necessarily agree with the fact of there was lots of talk about whether or not Fremantle have peaked too early. I don't think that they have. I actually think that they're probably right where they need to be and probably do have another level to go. But maybe this bye is a good reset for them and they're not too focused on, you know, winning the 12, 13, that kind of record.
0: Well, we're going to find out. They're up on Thursday night, aren't they, against Geelong following week.
1: Yeah, yep.
0: So they've got a big one coming up. So it's not really a massive break. It would have been probably have Sunday, Monday, Tuesday, see you Wednesday sort of stuff. Which is today, I would have thought we had a big one in 8 days' time. So, but those 3 or 4 days, probably a lot of them spent down south. It's a number you can't avoid. I can remember going through it with West Coast, and it just kept coming up.
1: Mm-hmm.
0: So now it's going to be forgotten about for the weekend because everyone's going to talk about everyone else. So, and then it's a quick turnaround till Thursday night. So hopefully, just forget it. But it's a big game. Geelong here is a big, big game.
1: Love your work. Thanks for giving us a call. Luke from Greenwood has also given us a buzz. And Luke, you want to talk about the Billy Frampton verdict?
3: Yeah, I just heard you ring up before and

0: Yeah, I thought the verdict was good. I'm not sure what else he could have done because Brady Mychek ran straight into him head first. I'm not sure what else he could have done. So I think it was right that he got let off.
1: Were you frustrated, Luke, in terms of when initially he was given the 3-match suspension? What was your sort of gut reaction to that?
0: Yeah, I was a little bit frustrated. I mean, it is what it is. But, I think they gave him 3 weeks because Brady Mychek was so badly injured.
1: Yeah.
0: If he hadn't been so badly injured, no one really thought much about it because he was badly injured. And that's the way the tribunal do it these days. It's if he's injured, they get reported. If the person's not too badly injured, then they get off. I don't think that's the right way to do it. I'm happy that he got let off because, you know, the opposition basically ran headfirst into him. I feel for Brady Mychek, who's out for the rest of the season, but I don't think he should be running headfirst into opposition.
1: Luke, from Greenwood, appreciate the call. What was your gut reaction with it? Muddy, I've got my opinion, but I'm interested in getting yours first and foremost.
2: I actually haven't seen a lot of it, so I've only seen the replay, and I just thought, well, he sort of ducked and put his head in, so I'm not sure what other options Billy had. And I thought the way he tackled him was quite clever in the end. It was just that his head was under his arm and went to the ground. That's happened so many times in footy. It just caught the wrong joint and hit the wrong place at the wrong time. So then to go into the, it was almost like before the game ended, they'd made their decision on 3 weeks. And I thought, well, how'd you come up with 3 weeks?
1: Yeah.
2: And then we hadn't found out that he had a fracture yet. I think they just tried to cover themselves. And then obviously the biomechanist has got involved and thought, well, what were the options? So he put his head first and ducked. So yeah, it's a bit of a chook raffle, really. You can't work them out.
1: Yeah.
2: It could change next week if a similar thing happens.
1: Well, I think if you take a look at it, it doesn't help Brody Mychek went to step and he slipped. And so then his momentum was going forward. He was hunched over. It almost looked like he was ducking into it and putting his head down.
2: Yeah.
1: And you take a look at it and you go, well, he doesn't have the two actions. So he's not slinging Mychek.
2: No, he's not.
1: He's going with the weight that Mychek's already going with, which is frontal, and his head is in an awkward position. So I think there is an element here where, for me, when I first saw it, I thought, awful that has been the outcome.
2: Mm.
1: But I do feel sorry for Frampton. I couldn't really see any other way of avoiding that. And then the cynic in me actually started to come out as well, because I thought, if this was Nick Dacos making that tackle, would it be 3-game straight up suspension, or would there be more hoo-ha around it?
2: Yeah.
1: And I can understand to a certain extent just what Luke was saying there, that aesthetically, I think the AFL has to look to be seen to be doing something when you've got an injury of that magnitude. If you've got a fractured neck, and I'm the AFL.
2: Which they didn't know right then.
1: No, they didn't, but he's taken off with a in a brace and gone to hospital.
2: Which all of them do.
1: Yeah.
2: Even the concussed guys.
1: Yeah, yeah. But I think if you're AFL, you're probably looking at that going, well, we probably need to be seen to be at least doing something about it.
2: Yeah.
1: Hence the 3-match suspension. And then throwing it over to the tribunal and going, hey, you make the decision as an independent tribunal, sort of separate to us. So I reckon they'd probably be pretty happy with the outcome, the AFL looked to have been seeing something or doing something, but then at the same time, the tribunal has operated in a way where maybe the outcome has been met that, you know, some will agree to disagree, but I just feel like there was probably a little bit of showmanship here going on.
2: What was the call at the game?
1: So it was a free kick.
2: Was it? Okay.
1: Yeah,
2: it was a free kick for what?
1: Holding the ball.
2: So Billy got the free kick. Yeah.
1: Yeah.
2: Okay.
1: Yep.
2: So that's interesting. And then, so as the game's going on, you can hear them say, we've got an update that Mychek's been taken to hospital in the ambulance. So you can sort of feel, oh, 1 week he's going under the stretcher in a head brace. Oh, he's off to hospital now. So that's 2 weeks. You can almost feel the 3 weeks has made their mind up the time he's in hospital before they even knew.
1: And then when the diagnosis is done, it's
2: definitely 3 weeks.
1: 3 weeks. So, yeah, for me, I just felt like this could have gone either way.
2: Yeah.
1: And I also kind of thought that given that was Billy Frampton, that maybe he might have been the whipping boy in terms of getting the 3 games upheld.
2: Well, it'd be interesting to see, you know, once the dust settles and my check's okay and everything's starting to repair, someone ask him publicly, what did you think of the outcome?
1: Yeah.
2: Be interesting to see what he has to say.
1: Yeah. So just taking a look at...
2: I better know what he's going to say. I'm glad Billy got off.
1: Mm. Yeah. And there's no malice there. I mean, they're former teammates and good friends.
2: Oh, they are. They're good mates.
1: Yeah. Yeah. Yeah. And you take a look at the Magpies' defence and just a few of the quotes that kind of came through. They're calling it a terrible, unfortunate football incident, but its consequences should not distract the tribunal from the central question, which is, was Frampton unreasonable? And the answers to that question is no. They had to note that Majacek slips before the tackle, which leads Frampton to slow and corral before Majacek initiates contact and applies a forward momentum, which we just discussed. And further to that, the Pies say this challenge was not submitted lightly given Majacek's status as a former Collingwood champion and the nature of the injury it suffered. So I understand that. I think there would be some reluctance, I guess, to challenge it, but... that is the outcome. So Frampton, free to play, has been tossed out. Keen to get your thoughts if you're perhaps a Magpies fan or just an AFL fan in general, what you thought of that. 1300 221 0025 or send us a text on 0437 221 0025. Spoke earlier about Ruben Jimby, just in regards to that injury. He said 8 to 10 weeks that he'll be back. We spoke about him the other day because remember he had a lemon thrown at him last game against Essendon and it hit him in the hand. Now, the person that threw it, we've just found out that he has sustained a 5-year ban from all AFL and AFLW games for throwing that lemon. And that's as per Tom Morris on Channel 7's Agenda Setters. Five years, fair enough. Should be lifetime.
2: Well, to be honest, a lemon can do a fair bit of damage.
1: Well, he's just like he did, it only hit him in the hand.
2: It's not a tennis ball.
1: Yeah.
2: They're pretty heavy lemons.
1: Mm.
2: And if that's thrown with a bit of force into your head, that could knock someone out.
1: Yeah.
2: Quite easily.
1: Yeah. 5-year ban. There you go. Don't throw lemons. Don't throw anything onto the field. Don't take lemons.
2: Make a lemon meringue pie.
1: Use it for a lemon meringue pie. Use it for your Corona, whatever you want. Just don't throw lemons. Just going back to our initial conversation as well, because we're going to hear from Bill Walker in not too long a time. Whoosh, inducted into the Hall of Fame. For you, memories of Woosha as a player and leader?
2: Well, pardon me, I played against Woosha in combined sides. He was South, I was East Fremantle. So we came through, played a little bit of Colts against each other, but we played Till Cup together in 1985. And that reference was made last night with the Magnificent Seven. So I got to know Woosha at a young age. And I was having a laugh with Paul Peels today at halftime of the grand final at Till Cup. He copped a spray off Grant Dorrington. And we remember the first 2 minutes of the third quarter, he nearly ripped about 4 Victorian heads off just trying to get his hands on the ball. And we laughed back way back then that we played against him and with him junior state teams. And he was just crazy when it came, when someone wound him up, he was crazy. But then once we got to the Eagles, he was one of us in that sort of 87, 88, 89 era. And he was just playing ruck rover and doing his best, and he was hitting guys hard. But then when Mick came and turned out at a half back, his whole persona changed. So the funny thing about, there's so many stories to talk about John, but the funny thing about John, that at 15 minutes into a game, if no one was laid out, we started to get worried, the rest of us. Because, and people would say, what would he say to you before the game? Well, nothing. Even as captain, he would say nothing. If he was really, really absolutely dead quiet, That's what we wanted, because we thought he's got someone lined up. But he'd never say who it was. And if it's 15, 20 minutes gone by, we're looking at him and go, what's up with Woosha? Why aren't you? Or not so much iron someone out, but pick the fight with someone.
1: Yeah.
2: And that was the funny thing about him. We never knew what was going to happen. I'll tell you now, if you spoke to Summer would tell you he had a fair idea who it was going to be, him and Jacko, because they spent a lot of time in the car, but the rest of us didn't. And we didn't care. We just expected something to happen. And that was the beauty of Woosha, and that's how he led. Didn't say much at all.
1: When you look at him, compare him to teammates, I mean, he probably doesn't go down as one of the all-time greatest technical players, but what did he add to the team?
2: Well, he was a real good player as a junior. He was a winger. and Colts and combined sides and that, and Ruck Rover. He won an All-Australian as a Ruck Rover and fairest and best in 88 at West Coast. Pretty much what he said last night, he would add the strength and this is what I'm going to do. So he never really said much before a game either. It was pretty much, this is what I'm going to do. What are you going to do? And you sort of had no comeback, because if you said, I'm going to do this, and went and did it, well, yeah, well, now I've got to go and do it. I want to get a kick, whoosh. Someone's going to do that bit. But we all learnt from him that's what you're going to do. So you don't have to bother telling us.
1: Yeah.
2: That it became that.
1: Yeah.
2: So he was still a very crafty player.
1: His contributions to the game is probably what he's best known for as well.
2: Yeah, absolutely. I mean, he was off the ground. He was a real stand-up guy. So I don't think I've ever seen him lose his temper off the field, really, maybe once or twice. And we knew it too, so we would, because people would annoy him. We sensed it once or twice going way back, and his teammates would grab him and say, Cohen, you're out of here.
1: Yeah.
2: Just in big crowds and that, because someone might have said the wrong thing to him. We knew what was next, so we said, come on, time for you to go. But he was just a good, bloke.
1: I've got a challenge for you, okay?
2: So right.
1: I love a challenge. 5 years is how long you have to be retired from the game in order to be inducted into the Hall of Fame.
2: So I'm eligible.
1: You're eligible. So this is where...
2: I have been for 25 years.
1: This is where Muddy's campaign starts, all right? Okay, I'm going to put it on the ABC community that's listening in, just a campaign for you. I don't know whether or not they can hit social media, how we're going to do this, but you certainly are eligible and have been for quite some time. So 5 years. So this is the 2021 retiree class of players, okay? So these are the guys that are going to be eligible next. And I want you to, I guess, tell us who you think out of this group should be immediately under consideration. Because Gary Ablett Jr. came straight into the Hall of Fame as soon as he was eligible. Congratulations to him. So we've got Eddie Betts, of course, a Carlton Adelaide gun, 350 games, three-time All-Australian, multiple Goal of the Year winner, and really had a huge impact off the field as well. You've got Sean Burgoyne, 407 games, four premierships. He's an All-Australian. David Mundy, 376 game Doig medal, All Australian, and I guess if you ask plenty of Fremantle fans, he's their guy. Mark Murphy from Carlton, 300 games, club captain. Batchahooli, Richmond Essendon, triple premiership player, of course, and I guess his community leadership as well has been impressive. Nathan Jones from Melbourne, 300 games, best and fairest, longtime captain as well. And then you've got quite a few that probably, I would say, aren't necessarily a lock. You might have Levi Casbolt, Tom Rockliffe, Chris Mayne is also available. Who else have we got here? Stephen Motlop. So quite a significant list. Jared Harbrow, Robbie Tarrant. Listening to those, anyone in there that you would say would come straight into the Hall of Fame based on their achievements?
2: On the back of this page, you've got Birchall, so he's a four-time premiership player. So I'm basing it on that. I'm being selfish here. Easton Wood, premiership captain for the first time as a Dog. I'm going, with that main list, I'm going number one, Sean Burgoyne.
1: Mm-hmm.
2: Games record holder at some point. But four-time premiership player, I would have, I'd have Batchahooli in as number two.
1: Mm-hmm.
2: And then I'd have Eddie Betts and David Mundy, 350-game players. But then you got Jones and Murphy. I think they'll possibly come into it, but later on down the track.
1: All right. Okay. So there are your thoughts there. Bill Walker made a legend. Do you have much to do with Billy
2: I've never
1: Walker?
2: Met Bill. No, I haven't. I've seen him around at all the functions, but no, I've never met him. But
1: You'll cross paths at the next Hall of Fame when you get inducted.
2: When I get inducted. I'll thank him when I make my speech. Ash,
1: I
2: might need a speechwriter too for that one.
1: Maybe. I might be able to give you a hand for that one, perhaps. See how we go. First time I met Bill Walker, funnily enough, was at the hockey. And his grandkids, granddaughter and grandson, are both very good hockey players.
2: Aren't they about to represent Australia? I think you mentioned that on today. I heard
1: on
2: radio.
1: Well, they're certainly Thunder Six level.
2: Yeah.
1: So I did say to him when I spoke to him earlier whether or not he was going to get back down to hockey. But, yeah, I met him. He was sitting next to Rick Charlesworth. So I guess if you're going to learn the game of hockey, there's probably not too many people that
2: you
1: would...
2: Charlie will teach you a thing or two.
1: He actually probably wanted to get away from Charlie by the end of it.
2: I spent 2 years with Charlie at Fremantle. All we did was talk to each other.
1: Exactly. Hey, that chat is coming up on the other side of this. I'll be speaking with Bill Walker as he's been inducted into, well, the Hall of Fame as legend status. So congratulations to him, that chat. Coming up.
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1: Well, the Australian Football Hall of Fame took place last night and some of WA's finest players were prominent. West Coast Eagles Premiership captain turned Premiership coach John Worsfold inducted into the Hall of Fame. A very well-deserved honour for the stoic and hard-nosed defender who guided the 1992 and 94 team to Premiership success, eventually retiring after 209 games. So a well-deserved honour for John Worsfold. A huge congratulations to him. But also featuring last night was a man who rightfully was elevated to a legend. And, of course, I speak of Swan District's champion Bill Walker. He's the only four-time Sandover medalist. He's a triple premiership player with Swan Districts. And he also is a five-time club best and fairest. And now he is the 34th legend in the Australian Rules Hall of Fame. And topping it all off, he is a good country lad hailing from Narrambeen. Bill, congratulations. Welcome to Extra Time. How was the night?
7: It was very good. It was an extraordinary night, and particularly to meet up with a lot of fellows I'd played with over the many, many years. You don't get to see them that often nowadays. And it was a very good night for us.
1: What does it mean to be recognised as a legend?
7: Embarrassing.
1: I'm sure that it was. You're someone that probably doesn't love life in the spotlight, but to be recognised with the peers around you and the other legends, how special is that?
7: It's very special. It's something that doesn't happen very often in one's lifetime to be recognised by his peers. But it was a wonderful night for my family because I had my sons and daughters there and their partners. And so it was a big night and it was a great honour to represent Western Australia and my own club to be elevated to something like that.
1: Bill, I'm sure there's a lot of people that were in that room looking at going and admiring you as a footballer. When you're in that room and you're looking around the room, who are you admiring as a footballer?
7: Well, I don't know about admiring, but over the many years I've been involved in football, I've come across a lot of people. And one thing in football is that you get to meet an enormous different types of people in the game. And a lot of them turn out to be friends. Others become associates that you talk through business or with football. So it's a great get-together and it's a great level of people,
1: Who did you love to play alongside or play against?
7: Who did I love to play alongside? What, in my team?
1: In your team, yes.
7: In my team? Well, when I was playing in state football, you had players from each of the eight clubs, as it was in those days, in Perth. And then you played against the opposition, who also come from several different clubs in Melbourne. So you got to meet a great array of types of people and players. And one of the nice things years later, as we do when we get together at different occasions, is to see what they've been doing with the rest of their life after football.
1: We're speaking with Bill Walker, who's a newly elevated legend into the Australian Football Hall of Fame, and rightly so. Bill, let's go right back to the very beginning. You're born in New Zealand, but you grew up in Narrabeen. At what point did you make the decision to play in Perth, and what did that commitment look like with the travel?
7: Well, travel for a start was a big thing in those days. Narrabeen's nearly 200 kilometres from Perth. And my first 6 years of playing the game, I travelled mostly every Saturday from Narrabeen to Perth, play on Saturdays and come back on Sundays or Mondays. So it was a fairly big commitment from that point of view, and it was for a young family as well. So I'd done that for nearly 5 or 6 years before I settled and decided to make a decision to stay in Perth. So it was a big commitment then, from the family's point of view. Was just married in those days, natural enough, and baby come along pretty quick. And so consequently you had different responsibilities to look after. And football wasn't that big in those days. It was big in the point of view that ambitious ways to play league football was a huge thing. So it was, it was quite a hectic period of my life in Perth playing the game. And then we made a decision to stay in Perth and live in Perth and see where football took us. So gave away my share of the farm at Narrabeen and Dad's butcher shop and took off with my young family and decided to have a go in Perth.
1: What did training look like back in the day for you? Because I imagine that you had a physical job, so you probably didn't have to get to the gym very often.
7: No. Well, in my younger days, in my early days of football, I was clearing land up in the country. I had what they call a CP block, and my brother and I had done a lot of work clearing the land and picking rocks and mallee roots and building fences and that sort of stuff, and also helping my dad in a butcher shop. So it was fairly physical and exciting times.
1: Bill Walker, newly elevated legend of the Australian Football Hall of Fame, here on Extra Time with myself, Ash Nelson. Bill, why Swan Districts? Because the way that I understand it is that you actually did get invited to train at one stage with East Fremantle. Why didn't that stick?
7: As a young fella, once I left school, I worked with my dad, and Dad said, you've got to get yourself another trade of some sort. So I took on wool classing, and I worked for a stock firm in Bruce Rock, Narrabeen. And consequently, to become a wool classer, I had to spend a certain amount of time in the Fremantle wool stores. So that's where I come in contact with East Fremantle and South Fremantle down there. And then they found out that I was working there because I'd come down from up north from the shearing sheds after a couple of years, and I had to do a certain amount of time working in a wool store. And that's where I, Fremantle sides, found out I was there, and consequently it all started from then.
1: So did you go down and do a trial with them, and then what sent you back to Swan Districts?
7: Yeah, I went down and I trained with East Fremantle and West Perth, and spoke with two or three of the other clubs in Subiaco and Perth during my stay down there, because there was no boundaries in those days. You could go and play for whoever you wanted to. But I made a decision to go to Swans because it was the closest to Narrabeen. 3.5-4 hour drive from Narrabeen to Bassendean to go to Fremantle is another hour or so in the vehicles we had in those days. So I played against Swans a couple of years before that in an association side when Swans come up to the country and played against us. So yeah, there were decisions made, and my dad helped me make those decisions. In those days, your dad did. And so we chose Swans and stayed there for many years.
1: Well, it ended up being a fantastic decision. So well done, Dad. You always give a lot of credit to your junior coach, Jock Morris. What were the fundamentals that Jock was really big on that put you in good stead for a long career?
7: Well, he told us what was required to be a good small player. Being a country kid, going to primary schools and into high school, you didn't really have any proper coaching from a player who actually played there. You had a school teacher, someone like that who used to take you out and kick the ball around. So you never had really any training from everybody. And I went to Meriden High School and lived at the hostel over in Meriden. And I met up with a chap over there. Junior football had just started in Meriden, a chap called Jock Morris. Now, Jock Morris was a chap who'd lived in Perth and come up to Meriden to be a local butcher, and had done a lot of played in state cricket in Perth and played football, done a bit of umpiring and that sort of stuff, and he took over the junior football team at what we called the hostel boys. All the other three other clubs were formed. So Meriden had their first junior council, and Jock was a coach of what we called the hostel team, which is all the country players around Meriden who come to live in Meriden to go to school. So Jock was the instigator. He was very basic. He went back through all the the skills of the game, which I'd never been taught. Took me under his wing, basically. And for 3 years, I was under Jock. He taught me all the basic fundamentals of kicking both sides of your body, using both hands, teaching me how to get in and out of packs as a small player. So it was the first time anybody had ever taken me aside to help me play the game. And he apparently saw a bit of potential in me as a young bloke. So he jocked for 3 years, helped me out there. And his son, later on in life, became a league umpire in Perth, young Morris.
1: Yeah, so there you go.
7: Jock Morris was my instructor, I suppose you'd call him, back in those days, long time ago.
1: Made you what you were. Well, definitely had a big hand in it. Now, three-time premiership player, 61, 62, 63. Have you got a favourite premiership, or is that like me asking you to choose your favourite child?
7: That's like choosing a special child. Yeah, they were all good.
1: Favourite memory then? Okay, you've had an illustrious career. What's your favourite memory when you look back across it?
7: Oh, I think playing my first game for Swans, and playing in Swans' first ever premiership side in the grand final, which was quite incredible for a country boy who had never been to Perth before the start of that football season. So that was quite an incredible period of my life.
1: Now, when you look at the game, who do you enjoy watching and how much football do you watch?
7: For a long time, I watched a lot of football. Nowadays, I get to go and see a couple of AFL games when the derbies are on in Perth. Don't see much other football except at Bassendean. So when Swans play at Bassendean, the wife and I go to all the home games and meet up with all the old supporters and see a good game of football.
1: Have you got a favourite player that you enjoy watching, or you just enjoy watching the game in general?
7: I just enjoy watching the players have a go.
1: Bill, congratulations on what is rightfully a huge honour, being elevated as a legend in the Australian Football Hall of Fame. Congratulations. I hope that you had a great night there with your family. And thank you so much for joining me here on Extra Time.
7: You're very welcome, young lady.
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1: Yeah, the number to call, 1300 221 0025, or send us a text on 0437 221 0025. Well done to Bill Walker, and thanks for jumping on the line with me earlier today. I'm sure that he enjoyed his night at the Hall of Fame, and rightfully so. A couple of text messages and phone calls coming through. Lenny from Boyer Brook gave us a call earlier just while that chat was happening, and he wanted to mention that he had great memories of a pre-season game between the Eagles and Crows in 1991. Loved meeting the players on the wing after the game, and that was at Hands Oval in Bunbury. Do you remember? Do you remember that
2: game?
1: Yeah,
2: I reckon it was the. I think it was the day Brett Hedy popped his shoulder. I'm pretty sure on the synthetic turf just off the oval. It was another hot one. I'm pretty sure it was hot, 35, 40 degrees. It was in February, I reckon.
1: Yeah.
2: We had two or three games down there, all against Adelaide, and they were all stinking hot.
1: Yeah. I'll be interested to see what ends up happening. It does sound as though the government's keen to extend the deal with North Melbourne, getting them over. They pay about $2.5 million per year as part of this like three-year deal. So I'd be fascinated to also know the numbers as to what the WA government and tourism get back with having North Melbourne come over to WA, whether or not they would earn that money back. I feel as though they need to be able to put those numbers out there into the public, given that they are spending so much in bringing North Melbourne over. I can understand why North Melbourne want to do it, because it's a matter of necessity for them. But I'm just saying, as a WA punter out there, are you happy that the government is spending that money to bring over North Melbourne? And maybe you are. Maybe you're someone that's headed down to Bunbury, enjoyed the weekend down south, made the most of it, and would like to see it back. But it does seem like it's heading that way, that they'll continue that relationship.
2: There is plenty of North people in WA, because North was one of, back in the 70s, one of the few clubs where Glendenning and the likes, the Cracker Boys all went. So that got a lot of my era following North, which I did as a young kid.
1: Yeah.
2: So they got a big, but I'm guessing that North just can't drag the crowd into Melbourne to get past the break-even point, which would be 25 or 30,000 or whatever, and then get the extra 10,000 in to make the $2 million profit that they can get at this stage, they can get over here.
1: Yeah, it was quite the list that Alistair Clarkson was actually working through when he was talking ahead of Hands Oval in regards to the connection and relationship that they do have with WA, given some of the players that you actually mentioned. Yeah, it was an extensive list.
2: Huge.
1: And an impressive list at that as well. This is a funny text coming through, and I'm glad that Tim from Argos has sent this through, because the other night I said, you know what, here on Extra Time, we don't care what sport, we just want to talk about all sports. So if you've got a minority sport that you'd like to, I guess, put out there and let us know about, give us a call or send us a text. And Tim has done just that. And he said, hey, Extra Time, great show as usual. Thank you. Billy should have, Woosh is a legend. And I wanted to actually give some follow-up on the Australian Cornhole Open, which was recently completed in Tweed Heads. The national team was selected from the results of this competition, and the finalists from the Warilla Open earlier in the year. Three WA players made the national team. This Saturday is the WA State Championship being played at the Stirling Bowling Club at 10 a.m. All are welcome to come. That one from Tim in Ardra. So I never knew it, but we have got three WA players in the national team for cornhole. Now, I'm assuming, I don't even know how many are in it. I'm assuming four.
2: I don't know either. Don't ask me anything about cornhole, Ash. I'm not up to speed with it.
1: Who's your favourite cornhole player? That's what's going to be my next question.
2: I'm not in the Hall of Fame of cornhole either.
1: Maybe you need to start training for cornhole. If you're not going to get into the Hall of Fame for footy, cornhole might be the next best thing. What would have been your second sport? Were you good at anything else?
2: Basketball, but I just wasn't tall enough.
1: Okay, all right. Yeah. Well, that you're not probably not going to get in the Hall of Fame for anyway, so if you're free on Saturday morning at 10 a.m., head down to the Stirling Bowling Club and you can catch the WA State Championship for cornhole being played. And Tim also mentioned he actually thought Billy should have gotten off. So Billy Frampton there just mentioning that he had a three-game suspension that was overturned by the tribunal earlier. So thank you, Tim.
2: Can we get Jimmy down to the cornhole and do a live cross and get us up there?
1: I think he could actually go do that, and he could get us up to speed with the rules. And you never know. It might be a hidden talent that he's got many talents, Jimmy, but I don't know how he'd go up
2: cornhole. He needs to get that leg sorted out first.
1: He does need to get the leg sorted out. If anyone knows a good physiotherapist, hit us up and we'll help Jimmy out. Hey, just on the Fremantle Dockers as well, they had their bye this weekend. We talked about that they're going to be playing Geelong at Perth Stadium. They'll be wearing their new stealth Guernsey as well. I like the stealth Guernsey, actually.
2: I haven't seen it.
1: It's just like quite dark, broody.
2: You're not giving me much there, Ash.
1: Dark, and then it's got like the purple chevrons,
2: yeah,
1: anyway.
2: Yeah, okay, I'll wait and see.
1: So they should welcome back a number of players, Brennan Cox, Matt Johnson, Caleb Sarong as well for this clash. Who do you think the unlucky Dockers will actually be? Because, I mean, Brennan Cox comes back in. Matt Johnson has had a good year for Matt Johnson.
2: He ain't going out.
1: Matt Johnson to come in.
2: Yeah, I'm sorry.
1: And Caleb Sarong, the

0: three that will come in. So I'm thinking that poor old Jager O'Meara, who, you know, has probably battled to get in the team after having that fractured face, might be one on the chopping block. And then you've also got someone like Nathan O'Driscoll that might be
1: They brought in Jager to drop Nathan early on in the season. So this is the conundrum they've got, and this is why they are in the position they're in, because some of the lesser lights, like the Johnsons, and when I say lesser light, who's one of the younger guys, just stood up, and the Warners and these guys, the Wagners, they're all playing good footy.
0: You've got your C-graders becoming B-graders.
1: B-graders. Yeah. Your A-graders are doing A-grade stuff, but the B-grade's filling up.
0: Yep. What have you made of Geelong? Is this a bit of a...
1: No, I still think they're a big sleeper in all of this. Everyone, no one had them in their top four, so it was Brisbane, Sydney, Fremantle, and maybe a Hawthorn, or I don't think too many had Fremantle in their top four either, and then all of a sudden the season's unfolded and they still kept going. Brisbane, yeah, they'll be there, Sydney definitely, then Fremantle, and I think Hawthorn were up there, but no one was watching Geelong and they've just crept up. And I think Tanner Bruin, big rap for our boy, young Mitch Edwards, who's become the ruckman, and Tanner Bruin and the Hawthorn guy that went down there.
0: Anyway,
1: he's gone down there, but it's Tanner Bruin's the one that's just added an extra midfield grunt. So you saw Dangerfield play in the wet in midfield and just destroy him, but he can play up in the forward line with, so he takes over that second tall role third tall role with Cameron and Shannon Neal, and they've still got the midfield grunt, and they've got a ruckman. And then Blixars can play second ruck, or Deconi can play second ruck. They've got all bases covered.
0: So you're calling them the big sleeper. What have you made of Sydney? So really when you take a look Fremantle Dockers that are sitting pretty at the moment, but Sydney is Swans.
1: They're gettable because I still reckon Charlie Keno beats up on the the young boys and still hasn't performed against the big boys yet.
0: Did you mean James Warple?
1: James Warple, sorry, yes. Okay. I said Wardle. I wasn't far
0: you
1: off.
0: You said Wardle,
1: whatever.
0: As I mentioned, Fremantle, Docker, Sydney Swans. We got into this discussion just in regards to Sydney Swans because I was talking to Paul Hazelby about maybe the best player in the competition. He had Isaac Heaney as his best player the competition. Yeah. Lachie Reed, of course, being a Demons man that he is, he had Keziah Pickett as perhaps the sleeping giant coming through that might be in contention.
1: Oh, that's sitting on the fence. You can't be the sleeping giant coming. It's either he's number one now or he's not Lockie.
0: Who have you got as your Brownlow favourite then?
1: I'd love to see Bont win it.
0: I'd love to see Bont win it. And he is playing at a level where he
1: is,
0: could.
1: Absolutely is.
0: Yep. Whether or not he gets the vote, so.
1: It's hard, but I have to think around the grounds. I mean, I reckon Newcomb's going to poll pretty well early. He was real good when Hawthorn were going. Oh, it's hard. The one that should be getting votes is Luke Jackson.
0: Yeah.
1: Whether they look at it. It's interesting now. This is where it could be very different because they're looking at stats. Is that the umpire's looking at stats now? So
0: you're not going to have those rounds where people are polling votes that, you know, horrific or haven't.
1: Your full 40 kicks five might get the one vote instead of the five midfielders who all got 30 and kicked one each or something like that. So, and your full back who kept Kerno to nothing might get a vote because, well, they wouldn't have won if he didn't do that. I didn't realise Kerno didn't kick a goal.
0: Yeah.
1: So he might just sneak in for a vote and takes a vote off the midfielder. So it'll be interesting to see how it all works out.
0: Yeah, plenty to discuss with Fremantle. Of course, as I mentioned, they've got the bye at the moment, though, so we'll touch on that clash with Geelong next week. But West Coast Eagles against North Melbourne, how are you thinking that West Coast are going to go in the absence of Ruben Jimby, who arguably has been their best defender and is a huge loss to the team?
1: Yeah, everyone's down in the dumps about this, but they're not going for a flag right now, so it's just creating opportunity elsewhere. So I would say you bring Lindsay back in. Stas goes and plays that sort of role Bazo can play the role that Jimby was. Tyler Young can play on the Larky types. I think Stas has to go to Curtis and because he's the more dangerous. Then you might have Cam Zerha there, which I don't know who else is in there. Doug A could probably go and play that role or someone like that.
0: Yeah. So Young on to
1: Lindsay goes in for Jimby, let's say. I'd say Malachi Champion might be under a bit of scrutiny. And

0: Tom Gross, and I would think Franco comes into the mix too.
1: So this is the dilemma. You've got Elijah Hewitt and Tom Gross who are probably knocking on the door.
0: Elijah might come into it too.
1: Given their waffle performances, do you have to reward them before you put Herbert and Franco in?
0: Well, they might get rewarded anyway. Harvey Johnson might be under the pump, just doing bits and pieces here and there. So that Tom Gross might take that role. So that depends on who replaces, if Malachi comes out, does Gross take that role? And does Franco go to the half forward or Elijah Hill go to the half forward role? There's not many other spots. I would think right now he's got to keep everyone honest there and make, not just Jimby, make another one or two changes just to keep turning him over and say, right, who's going to give me what we want and keep them all on their toes.
1: So you mentioned Josh Lindsay coming back into the
0: lineup. I would
1: say
0: that's the
1: obvious one.
0: So
1: Marcus Herbert.
0: Oh, it might be. He might keep Josh Lindsay out and say, I'm going to give Herbert a go because he's on the 6-month contract. Is that right? Yeah.
1: Yeah. So we still need to see what he has to offer.
0: Yeah. I think Stars can cover the Jimby role and then Herbert can come in and fill that extra 6 or 7 spot as a defender. So he might leave Lindsay out and just decide to go with Gross in for Johnson and someone else, maybe another midfielder in for the Malachi. I'm not sure. But I would say he's still going to look at turning one or two over a week to keep everyone on their toes.
1: And are you still hot on Jobe Shanahan potentially heading back?
0: I think that horse is bolted now. They're starting to feel their... Well, it depends. If injuries come, they might.
1: You've still got Sandy Brock that you could utilise I'm just saying you're quite hot on Jobe Shanahan potentially heading back.
0: I think just for his development and the fact that he was a defender. But at some point, you've got to find out about Sandy Brock too.
1: Yeah.
0: So he's got that one up his sleeve. He's going to have to try at some point. Or just let him play in the waffle and say, right, we're going to get another 8 kilos on you yet before we really see you as the next. Well, I don't know where Sandy Brock is. Is he in between? Is he a third tall? Is he a key? He's not big enough for key right now. But Rhett Bazo's filled a hole that I didn't realise.
1: Well, I think a lot of people have been impressed with how Rhett Bazo's actually come into the team as well. So he's certainly locked down his spot. One thing's for certain, you can expect a better performance, hopefully, for North Melbourne, given what they dished up.
0: That's the other worry about this Saturday. They're going to have their work cut out at West Coast.
1: Mm.
0: Absolutely.
1: We mentioned cornhole before and Tim has got back to us and he said, thank you so much for the mention. I've been harassing Ben Cameron, of course, over East.
0: Benny boy,
1: whose family and his family to Tim, and he hasn't even given him a mention to get on board. Having an AB correspondent at the competition on Saturday would be huge for the game's exposure and authenticity. We cornhole people are hosting the WA Open on November 13 to 15. Would love Muddy to come along as well and make sure that he gets into the Hall of Fame.
0: I can't get into any other Hall of Fame.
1: So I think what we're hearing from Tim here is that if you're genuine about getting into the Hall of Fame for something, is that you're going to have to start with cornhole this Saturday and then make your way to the WA Open on November 13 to 15.
0: WA Open.
1: Yeah,
0: that's brilliant.
1: This is actually.
0: Is Benny Cameron coming back for that? Is he in the WA Open? He'll be too busy. Well, he started with me, you know, Benny, at Subi as a cadet when I was coaching there.
1: There you go.
0: We used to have some fun.
1: Oh, absolutely. I just wanted to mention as well, once again, we started it off with extra time tonight, just acknowledging Neil Danaher with the state funeral that happened today. I want to make sure as well that we just reiterate that. For you, Muddy, have you got a favourite memory perhaps that you would like to share about Neil Danaher?
0: I only met Neil Danaher once or twice at the footy club, so I didn't really get to know him that well. I saw him down at Claremont when Ben was playing at Claremont in his time here, so didn't have a lot to do with him. I played on Chris a couple of times. He was a real dogged defender, and I've spent a little bit of time with Terry TD, the great TD. They're just great blokes. Absolutely down to earth, great country boys, straight off the farm. Punch your head in and then walk up the bar and say, my boy, those type of blokes. Don't really mean it, but I had to do it because the coach told me to.
1: Yeah, yeah.
0: And then they'd be the first one to buy you beer after the game. They're just those, and shake hands all the time. Just about squash your hand when they shake hands. They're just Just dinky die, honestly, good blokes.
1: Yeah.

0: thoughts are with the Danaher family today, and I think the tribute was very fitting. There was a sea of blue beanies, of course.
1: Yeah, it was great. I watched
0: MND and the research, and why not? Because he has done so much for the community. So with that, we say farewell and vale to Neil Danaher, and that is all for us here at Extra Time. Hope you enjoyed the show. Good night.
2: ABC News with Noni Edwards. The federal government has announced $100 million in funding for research into arthritis and musculoskeletal conditions. Isabella Tolhurst reports.
3: $100 million will be delivered over 10 years to establish a new arthritis and musculoskeletal conditions research mission. It will be set up through the Medical Research Future Fund and will bring together leading researchers, patients and doctors to help improve prevention and early diagnosis and better manage treatment of arthritis. More than 7 million Australians live with the disease and can be impacted at any age. Louise Hardy, CEO of Arthritis Australia, says the funding is historic and that the research will drive breakthroughs that are urgently needed.
2: The Australian Federal Police has charged an Adelaide woman over an alleged plot to steal $5 million from the National Disability Insurance Scheme. The woman, who's a National Disability Insurance Agency employee, was arrested in the North Adelaide suburb of Blakeview earlier today. The 48-year-old's been charged with several fraud-related offences, with the NDIA alleging the woman submitted fraudulent NDIS claims against the plans of members of her family and accessed dozens of other participants' personal records. She was bailed to appear in court in August. One Nation leader Pauline Hanson says a wave of support for one of its new campaigns is evidence of the party's growing popularity. The Fire the Liar website was launched this morning, aimed at removing Prime Minister Anthony Albanese from office. It's already raised more than $1.4 million and is on the back of recent polling, which had One Nation as the most popular party in the country. Ms Hanson says support for her party is strong.
4: I think we're all absolutely, blown away by the support that's coming in for One Nation. It clearly tells you people aren't against One Nation. They really want One Nation. They want the Labor Party gone.
2: Iran says it's prepared to continue fighting after it launched missile and drone attacks on US bases in Jordan, Kuwait and Bahrain in retaliation for American strikes on Iranian targets around the Strait of Hormuz. Matthew Doran has more.
5: What Iran is saying is effectively that there are consequences to the US continuing to act in the area, in the Gulf area, maintaining its blockade on places such as the Strait of Hormuz, where it is blockading Iranian ports and boats and ships from moving through that area. And while those negotiations with Iran on a deal to end the war are ongoing, the fact that it is maintaining that presence, it is continuing to launch strikes against Iranian drones, and it has done in the past, even before this latest incident, what it is saying there is that there are consequences for that.
2: That was Middle East correspondent Matthew Doran there with that report. US President Donald Trump has taken to social media saying Iran has taken too long to negotiate a deal and would now have to pay the price. He added that much of the Iranian military no longer exists and that Tehran is all talk and no action. Hong Kong has charged seven people and two companies over the world's deadliest residential building fire in decades. The Wong Fuk Court blaze, which killed 168 people at a public housing estate last year, prompted a months-long investigation into the cause. The charges include manslaughter, conspiracy to defraud, money laundering, attempting to pervert the course of public justice, and tax evasion. The world has just experienced the second hottest May since records began, underpinned by climate change and a developing El Niño weather pattern. The European Union's Copernicus Climate Change Service says the average global temperature last month was 1.42 degrees Celsius above the average in 19th century pre-industrial times. C3S says the extreme heat in Europe was in line with scientists' expectations of how climate change will affect the world's fastest warming continent. The El Niño weather pattern is expected to form in the coming months. And Prime Minister Anthony Albanese has paid tribute to AFL legend and MND campaigner Neil Danaher at his state funeral at the MCG today. Neil Danaher died 2 weeks ago, aged 65, after a 13-year fight with motor neurone disease. Mr. Albanese says Neil's determination, optimism and selflessness in his

0: advocacy and fundraising was inspiring.
1: He was truly one of the most positive people I have ever had the honour of meeting. Yet not even he imagined that a cure would be discovered in time to save his own life. Finding a cure was always about saving the lives of others.
2: Western Australia's weather for Thursday, rain and showers, south of a line, Port Hedland to Warburton, possible thunderstorms over the Western Gascoyne, Western Pilbara, Eastern Goldfields, Eastern Eucla, northern parts of the Central West, Southern Interior and along the southwest coast. Windy over Western Gascoyne and southwest Pilbara at times. Perth's weather, cloudy on Thursday with a very high chance of rain. Light winds, an overnight minimum of 9 degrees before a top of 17.

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2: Yes, well, hello and how are you? Philip Clark with you on ABC Radio. This is Nightlife. It's Wednesday. It's June the 10th. I know, it's heading through winter. Hey, it's been warm enough, though. 6 past 10, 6 past 8 in WA. South Australia and the Territory, it's 24 to 10. We're right through the Pacific as well, courtesy of Radio Australia. It's 6 past 10 in Port Moresby, Honiara, Port Vila at 6 past 11, and in Tuvalu and Kiribati, it's 6 past midnight. Good to be with you. No, well, there shouldn't be any issues in respect of transmitter repairs until much later, and it will only affect Adelaide and Karratha in WA. I'll tell you about those much later in the program, but for the rest of the time should be good. So if you're listening to us, you should be getting us loud and clear on broadcast on your TV channel 25 on the ABC Listen app, and you can stream us on the website abc.net.au/nightlife. How are you anyway? Lots on tonight. Looking forward to tonight's program. In our first hour, I'm going to be talking to Billy Griffiths, and he's an historian and archaeologist, and he's written a fascinating book about Australia called The First Inventors. He'll join us very shortly. If you'd like to join that conversation or ask a question, 1300 800 222 is the number. By the way, if you'd like to listen back to some of our stuff, there's heaps on the Listen app, our podcasts. The one about brass bands last night with Dr. Mark Pinner, that's up there as well. Wen Lee's take on what's worth watching in the cinema and on TV this week is also up there as well. And our somewhat fiery discussion on the changes to the CGT and negative gearing is also up there as well, if you would like to fulminate once more. 1-300-800-222 is my open line number. Keep that handy because you'll need that if you'd like to speak with or ask a question of Billy Griffiths in our first hour. So, coming up tonight, our understanding of how the Indigenous Australians shaped the continent of Australia and how inventive they were has been problematic over the years at best and downright awful in many cases. Much of what we think about it was shaped by European perspectives on everything from invention to agriculture to cultural works. I'll be talking shortly to Billy Griffiths. He's a terrific writer and historian. He's written a new book called The First Inventors, How People Shaped a Continent, which argues that Australia's indigenous population was inventive across fields as diverse as agriculture and astronomy, seafaring to pottery and a whole lot more. And invites us to think differently about this issue. I'd like you to join this conversation too. 1-300-800-222 is my number. Nightlife news breakdown in the second hour, led tonight by Hugh Rimmington. Hugh's going to be talking about the Iran and US conflicts. As you might have heard in the news, Donald Trump seems exasperated with Iran's unwillingness to come forward with an agreement. But it does lend weight to the feeling that perhaps Iran's got more time to wait here than America has. We'll get Hugh's view on all of that, as well as some new theories on the rise of One Nation's popularity as well. ABC's Chief Business Correspondent Ian Verinder in with a look at interest rates and where all that's headed as well. And do you or a member of your family have an allergy particularly to eggs? Yeah. We've talked a bit about this

over the last month or so. I'll chat again with Professor Jennifer Copland about new research which has changed the guidelines for feeding kids, which has led to a genuine drop in the level of egg allergies, as an example. We'll play the Mighty Challenge, of course. It was, gee, we got bogged down a bit last night. Let's see how we go tonight with questions. That's a bit later on. Keep that number handy, 1-300-800-222. And issues of the day, there's some new theories around about One Nation's rise in popularity and stamp duty. Why on earth can we not get rid of this? In the ACT, they've given this over the last month or so. I'll chat again with Professor Jennifer Copland about new research which has changed the guidelines for feeding kids, which has led to a genuine drop in the level of egg allergies, as an example. We'll play the Mighty Challenge, of course. It was, gee, we got bogged down a bit last night. Let's see how we go tonight.

0: later on. 1-300-800-222 is my number. If you'd like to join me, you can send me a text on 0467-922-702. I'll attempt to answer as many of those as we can. Billy Griffiths is next.
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0: You know, for most of the time since white settlement in Australia, we've tended to think of invention and material progress as something that mainly pertains to white settlers. We invented the stump jump plough and the hills hoist and Wi-Fi and all of that. There's a kind of persistent belief that the Aboriginal people of Australia, the old people, as they themselves refer to them, inhabited as a static land where the inhabitants lived isolated from the rest of the world in harmony with the environment. Of course, yes, they had a deep connection to the land, but largely just lived off its bounty. Well, in recent years, there have been some pretty hefty challenges to this worldview, and it's fair to say that a great deal of what we now know has only been uncovered and explored in the last few decades. Billy Griffiths is at the forefront of this. He's an historian and archaeologist, and he spent years exploring the history of our continent and the extraordinary story of Aboriginal innovation and ingenuity. He wrote, you might remember the last time we spoke to him, he wrote the best-selling Deep Time Dreaming, a marvellous, marvellous book. If you haven't read it, I highly recommend it. His new book, The First Inventors, draws together archaeology and Indigenous knowledge and history to tell a very different story of Australia, one of experimentation and adaptation that has stretched back thousands and tens of thousands of years. The book really does challenge some deeply embedded ideas and invites us to rethink our notions of what constitutes invention anyway. Billy Griffiths, good evening to you. Welcome back to Nightlife.
3: Good evening. Good to be with you.
0: Great to have you with us too. Well, well done on the book. Can we start at the beginning? I mean, what are you saying here with this title, The First Inventors?
3: Yeah.
0: Because I don't think most people would think if you're writing a book about Aboriginal Australia, you would use this word. I mean, most, not being pejorative here, but most people probably don't think of Aboriginal people as inventors beyond, I don't know, the boomerang or a few other things.
3: Yes, it is a we're deliberately subversive with this title, The First Inventors. And so I've written this book with Larissa Berendt and Sean Ulm, and it ties in also to a television show which was broadcast on Channel 10 and SBS of the same title.
0: Mm.
3: But we used the word, you know, The First Inventors as a subversive kind of cheeky poke at this traditional image you have of invention, of a solitary genius experiencing an epiphany moment, a eureka or light bulb moment. It is such a seductive and self-serving narrative that celebrates the brilliant individual but fails to recognise, the collective and collaborative process of innovation. It is an image of invention that fails to accommodate something invention on a landscape scale, or the creation of something such as an enduring memory system that can only be sustained by hundreds of people over thousands of years. So the point of the title is to challenge this image, and also this idea of history being this kind of series of important people and pivotal moments, which is also on this linear kind of...
0: Because that's the way that we think about our history, white settlements history. So that's the way we think about it.
3: Exactly.
0: You know, what do we do because the land was difficult to plough because there were too many mallee roots? Oh, we invented the stump jump plough. That's the way we think about our history, isn't it?
3: Indeed. But it's much, much, much more interesting, messier and more interesting. Yeah. And I think the story of the continent is an extraordinary story. And it's one that of collective human experience over here for tens of thousands of years. There's a huge ancestral presence on these shores. The subtitle is How People Shaped a Continent, and we intend this very literally. It is an explicit description of what has happened here over that expanse of time, in different ways, in different places. It's just that you don't often appreciate this fact, that you look at the environment and see it as natural. It has been wholly created, and we fail to see it. Our eyes are trained to see country in other ways, or again, to think of invention or engineering in these narrow Western terms.
0: Mm. Yeah, I mean, one of the things that's been evident over, I suppose, over the last to

0: Candice, though, is that a lot of this new understanding of what we were looking at when we were looking at Australia is recent, isn't it?
1: Oh, yes. And it's changing so quickly. Even, you know, when we last talked back in 2018, it was, I think, with the release of Deep Time Dreaming. And the amount of work that's happened and been published in the 8 years since has transformed my understanding of the continent. And it's moving at such a fast pace at the moment. The next decade will again shake up our understanding of the deep history of this continent, but also the way work is conducted on this history. So there's been this huge shift over the past half century and more in the way archaeology is conducted on this continent, towards a more collaborative and a process. And this is something we've really tried to foreground in this book. The voices of the communities who have charged us with the responsibility of telling their stories. And we build on these some really deep community relationships that have been built through the process of creating the show, through the process of each of our respective careers, and channel that into a book which seeks to tell a history of Australia in a, you know, an ambitious undertaking, but in a history of Australia that puts at its centre Indigenous perspectives, voices, and insights.
0: Yeah, that's right. I remember having a light bulb moment myself when I read Bill Gammage's book about the greatest estate on earth, with this idea that actually, when Cook sailed up the east coast and saw all the fires and, you know, painted, and you know, the members of the Endeavour crew painted what they saw and so on, described what they saw, they were looking at a curated landscape in a way that they didn't really understand. And I don't think any of us have understood probably until recently, have we? That the landscape, it wasn't a landscape of people wandering around opportunistically looking for things. It was a managed landscape. It was a curated landscape.
1: It was. It was a domesticated landscape in some senses. And that's not domestication in the sense of, you know, individual species of plants and animals, though arguably that did happen in places, but domestication of an entire landscapes, of entire ecosystems, and that's using fire, but also using water and managing water, the way water moves through a landscape, and also through plant translocation, moving plants from here to there, and creating harvests on riverbanks, which might have also been otherwise been elsewhere. The more you dig into this story, the more you realise there is to learn. And so one of the accelerants for this research over the past decade has been the insights into DNA of plants, for example. And that's leading to a boom of a research about plant movement and translocation. You can find out how long has that plant been there? How did it get there? Oh, it was put there by people. And in fact, if you follow its movements, it actually maps onto oral histories, stories, song lines. And so the research is also wonderfully layered with story and ancestral lore. We've really tried to bring that to the fore in this book as well.
0: 1-300-800-222 is the number. I'm talking to Billy Griffiths. He's an historian, writer, archaeologist, as well as written a marvellous new book called The First Inventors, which is a provocative title because it's, as I said, we probably don't think of Aboriginal people as inventors in the way that we think of as invention, but they were. Karen from Kapalaba, g'day.
2: It's Kapalaba.
0: Kapalaba, that's right. I never get that right, you know.
2: I might be your honey, but I'm not honey.
0: Yeah. Ah, dear. Anyway, I give you permission to speak, Karen.
2: Thank you. I'm just talking about the aerodynamics and the boomerang.
0: Yeah.
2: And I remember a long, long time ago, looking at a $50 note, so I went and investigated. I thought, okay, this Indigenous person, David Unipon, he actually put two boomerangs together across Lincoln, and he got an aerodynamic lift from that. And that was back in 1914, before I think the Englishman or whoever it was That was

0: after that. So I could be wrong. I could be wrong.
1: Yeah, well, David.
2: No, you're right on the money. That is a wonderful example of invention. And David Yonapon is where we finished this book predicting the flight of a helicopter using the boomerang principle, putting these two boomerangs back to back a way to achieve liftoff. He invented this concept or thought of this concept, modeled it and sought to patent it, did patent it 20 years before such a thing successfully took flight. So it's a wonderful, wonderful example of the aerodynamics of the boomerangs. Just a phenomenal. It has shocked people across the continent. They couldn't understand what was this piece of wood doing. It acted like a bird.
0: But how finely crafted were they? I mean, to do what they did as a single boomerang, and then to put the two together, and then to later go on to what he invented or what he found. Save one of his own people from a different mob. It was a well-renowned artist in, I think it was Western Australia, who got very, very sick and had to be lifted out of, I think it was in WA, and saved his life. So, win-win.
2: One of the joys of this book and working with the show as well has been trying to work with communities to realise the potential of this. So through the show, the first inventors, Uncle Mugi, worked with some researchers from UNSW to test Yonapon's boomerang, and they engineered based on his design and it successfully took flight. And it is just such an empowering story, and to see this lift off and to see Yonapon's legacy realised and honoured.
0: What amazes me is something that became a tool for them to survive and eat, like that's what they used to kill their prey with. It became that sort of ingenuity. I mean, that's just unheard of.
1: Yeah. Thanks, Karen. Thanks for raising it too. A great Australian by any measure, I would have thought. Hey, Billy, can we start? I'm with Billy Phillip. Billy Griffiths. Billy's an historian. He's written with others a book called The First Inventors with Larissa Berendt and Sean Ulm. And it asks questions and asks us to consider a whole lot of things about the history of our country, mainly because he's telling the book through the a history of Australia as essentially seen through Aboriginal eyes. Can we go back to the beginning, Billy, and the 65,000 years figure for the commonly accepted benchmark at the moment of how long Aboriginal people have been here? Where did this figure come from, and what do we think about it today?
2: Yes, so it's it came from a site in Arnhem Land called Mudjet Bebe, which is an extraordinarily beautiful site. That just keeps going down, down, down, and then reveals this deep history, which can be dated at the base as 65,000 years, or 65,000 years plus or minus 5,500 years or so. So really, we're looking at 60,000 to 70,000 years. The idea, the thing is, though, this site is now 300 odd kilometres inland. So when you're thinking about the first arrival in Australia. And the oldest date. We finally have an oldest date, but it is far inland from where people arrived when they did conduct these extraordinary voyages to populate Australia.
1: Well, that's the question I was going to ask. How do people get here? Did they walk here or did they sail here?
2: They voyaged here on watercraft that was equipped for open sea voyaging. It is a technologically very sophisticated, extraordinary from that perspective. It's also much larger and more purposeful than we previously appreciated. So research that's done in recent years looking at the demographics of a founding population and the genetics of people today, this tells us, gives us an insight into what these voyages might have looked like. And that insight is that there must have been around about 15.

0: 900 people coming to Australia over a period of about seven centuries.
1: Where did they come from?
0: From the islands of Indonesia, they would have entered.
1: Was there a land bridge across the Torres Strait at that stage?
0: There was, yes.
1: So they didn't walk here. They couldn't.
0: Well, when I'm talking about the continent at this time, it's a third larger. Papua New Guinea is part of the continent. Tasmania is part of the continent.
1: Okay. Mm.
0: It is a greater Australia or Sahul.
1: Mm-hmm.
0: So people are coming into a continent that looks very different, but they still have to hop across islands and then come across this last channel that is about 100 kilometres in length. So in order to navigate that, you need to know how to navigate by the stars. You need to know a lot about the seas, and also if you're equipping a craft with your extended family, and that's what these insights into demographics tells us, that this was large groups of people coming over this 700 years or so. You know something about where you're going. This is the logic of two-way voyaging. So people probably had come to Australia, knew about the continent, and brought the news back and then started voyaging across. So it's not an accidental beginning to the founding population. It is a purposeful migration.
1: Yeah, okay. So they come across it. The land, as you say, looks very different then. Australia looks very different. There's no Gulf of Carpentaria.
0: Yeah, Carpentaria.
1: This is hard to get your head around. It's a big freshwater lake. Called Lake, but well, it wasn't called anything. Well, it's called something back then, but we call it the Gulf now. It was Lake Carpentaria, wasn't it?
0: Mm. Yeah, and there are parts of the continent that are now submerged. While people have lived here, the seas have risen and fallen a lot. From about 20,000 years ago, the sea levels were 130 metres lower than they are today. Right. So that's when you get the third larger that I mentioned earlier. This enormous expanse, which exposes these coastal margins, which are filled with landscapes, which are nothing like anything on this earth today. So we're learning about them now from deep, seabed mapping,
1: so there's a whole lot of evidence that's on the seabed of early migration, early civilization.
0: That's where the first footfalls are, and that's where we would get the most accurate date. But instead, we have to go far inland and find this site, which gives us the 65,000 years date.
1: Mm. Okay, but that in a way that might be revised, might it?
0: I think it has been many times over the course of the past half century. We've seen the timescale escalate rapidly at times, from a few thousand years in the 50s to 20,000, 30,000, 40,000, and now 50,000, 65,000. We're learning so much. It's always such a miracle that anything has survived that huge expanse of time. It is an enormous expanse of time, when you really think about it. It moves outside of time as lived experience and makes you think on that geological scale.
1: What did the continent look like at the time? And one of the stories that you talk about in the book is interesting, is the megafauna. I love reading about megafauna. These are the giant kangaroos, the 2 and 3 metre high, they were bigger than 2 and 3 metre high kangaroos, wombats the size of Volkswagens and so on. These creatures actually existed, didn't they?
0: Yeah.
1: I mean, there's been a theory that then all of a sudden then they die out. So all we've got left at the moment is the fossilised remains of them. And there's been a lot of theories as to why they died out. And one of the most popular theories is, of course, they were big lumbering animals. They were easy prey. Humans came and that was the end of them. But you say that's probably not right.
0: Well, I think it's too blunt a question to say, people wiped out the megafauna. Because what we're talking about is this huge amount of a period of coexistence where people arrive. Megafauna are here, and they are alongside people, sharing and shaping country for 20,000 years, maybe more. It is so you've got evidence of coexistence, cohabitation of landscape.

0: say in the Willandra, over this huge expanse of time. And when you've got coexistence at that scale of time, you can't put an individual reason on anything. You can't say people did it, because there's so many factors that that must have been part of the equation. And in different, it was different in different regions. I mean, this is the story of this book, is the incredible diversity of the environments on this continent, and also the societies on this continent. So there were lots of different megafauna species, and they all had some were going extinct before people even arrived, because of this gradual drying phase from about 300,000 years ago. So its environmental changes were definitely part of the story. Yeah. People were also part of the story, because to say otherwise is to deny the very fact of their existence and this sharing, this coexistence. But the interesting questions that are now being posed are all about what was the nature of this coexistence? How did megafauna exist within the lifeways of first peoples?
1: 1-300-800-222 is the number. The continent, as I say, looked different then. There were large animals around. There was, I mean, the long term drying of the continent had begun, but the interior of Australia wasn't the massive deserts that it is now, was it?
0: Yeah, well, we're learning a lot more about the arid interior, and particularly when you've got lower sea levels as well, it changes the aridity and the nature of the interior and how the monsoon operates. So that's all part of the story. The last ice age, there's no question that in some areas it would have been known as a kind of an age of dust, because you've got these huge dune fields that were rolling across the desert interior and across the Nullarbor Plain. And you can now actually see some of the ridges of those dune fields submerged south of the Nullarbor and beneath the sea. But the people moved rapidly into the centre of the continent and found water and found ways to thrive in the arid interior. And then as the ice age reached its height and things became drier, the desert, people didn't come to the desert so much as the desert came to them, which is a very recent insight and one which has lots of implications. But once people arrive, they may move rapidly to all corners of the continent.
1: And How long does that take to get down to Tassie, for example?
0: Well, as soon as the land bridge opened, because the sea's going up and down, they come across and walk to Tassie. So there's new evidence showing that happening through fire patterns about 42,000 years ago. And that's just out, and that shows this kind of movement of people into Tasmania as soon as...
1: So about 40 to 42,000 years ago they came across the land bridge. They spread around Tassie, but then the land bridge, of course, rose... What was that, about 10,000 years ago? That was it?
0: Stuck. Well, yes, though also, I mean, there's also intriguing evidence of occupation on some of the Bass Strait Islands in recent millennia too, which needs to be pursued. But this enormous rising of the seas would have happened quite rapidly for Tasmania because of the way the ridge of the between the Prom and the Mount William and kind of continues. It would have been breached all of a sudden as Lake Bass kind of sundered that bridge, and you can imagine the water coursing through there at a happening overnight in one storm surge. In other parts of the continent, the waters are rising slowly every single tide, the sea's advancing, but it's happening over the scales of generations. Over this kind of period between about 15,000 years ago and 7,000 years ago, 2 million kilometres around the edge of the continent were drowned.
1: Here's a great thing to think about, as you write about in your book. This history, the inundation of the coastal regions, is contained within an Aboriginal song and songlines and songs now that are still sung now.

0: that have obviously been sung from that time. That's a head-bending thing to get your head around, isn't it?
1: Isn't it remarkable? It's extraordinary. Now, the oldest evidence of writing goes back about 5,000 years, and yet we've got evidence now of oral histories extending over twice that time.
0: Yeah.
1: And it's not just isolated examples. They're just everywhere. We've got dozens from lots of different parts of the continent, and more are emerging as researchers are getting better at recognizing and understanding this incredible phenomenon that the witnesses of this experience, this experience has been witnessed and then passed on through something like as fragile and ephemeral as a song or a dance.
0: Mm.
1: And these are stories that have not just survived across millennia, but also have survived across the cataclysm of invasion as well, which makes them all the more.
0: That's right.
1: Remarkable.
0: They're still here.
1: They're still
0: these
1: here.
0: These songs have been sung for thousands and thousands of years, and that I find really head-bending. Billy Griffiths is with us. He's an historian, and he's written with others a new book called The First Inventors. And it's a history of Australia essentially seen through an Aboriginal perspective. It's completely fascinating and asks us to think differently about a whole lot of things. There's been a lot of debate, and we've conducted a lot of it on this program, Billy, about following the publication of Bruce Pascoe's Dark Emu. Now, in that book, there was this idea from Dark Emu was quite popular with a lot of people because it chimed with what I think people wanted to think, which was that the Aboriginal people were proto-agriculturalists, that they practiced the beginnings of agriculture, etc. Now, a lot of other experts in the field say, no, that's not right at all. And the best way to think of Aboriginal people and their curation of the land was that they were extraordinarily sophisticated hunter-gatherers. But when we say that, you use that term hunter-gatherer and you think, oh, that's simplicity and not very advanced. But of course, it was advanced in ways that we are only just beginning to perhaps realise. What do you think's the right way to think about this debate?
1: Our approach has been to move away from these labels and these debates around agriculture in particular are all tied up in these quite old evolutionary understandings of a ladder of progress of how all societies move through the world and develop and progress over time. And it is fundamentally it's not a very helpful way to think about what happened here and to understand and appreciate what happened here. So our mission has been to celebrate and appreciate what has been happening here, what people were doing here on their own terms, without trying to fit it into a predefined category, which is then comes with all the baggage. We reference Dark Emu, we reference Peter Sutton, work as well in this book, but also the aim of this book is to enter this public space while also bringing all the exciting and rigorous knowledge that's emerging currently, and to try and move beyond this what has become a bit of a tired back and forth. So our approach has been to look at landscape domestication, look at aquaculture, of course, look at the many examples of engineered landscapes where whole regions have been designed around relationship, for example, in Western Victoria, a relationship with eels, and to explore the incredible history there.
0: Tell us about that. Actually, that's a great part of that's a great story. Tell us about the migration of the kuyang, which is the short finned eel. Have a listen to this, everyone. This is a remarkable story.
1: Yeah, this migration is phenomenal. I mean, the spawning grounds, we still don't know exactly where they are, but they're up somewhere around New Caledonia, and these eels journey down all the way to many kind of estuaries along the edge of the eastern coast, and then enter returning to the waters that they, whether they return in the same way as salmon do to the same water that they were spawned in, or that each time that their parents were spawned in or not, we're not quite sure specifically. But this is an extraordinary journey. This huge migration.
0: These eels have found a way up and, along the east coast of Australia, even and in Victoria.
1: Yeah, all the way down to Victoria as well. And in fact, on Gunditjmara country, you can just capture this migration of the eels through, so many are funneling through, and they'll move across landscape any which way.
0: These eels swim or float or whatever from New Caledonia, essentially, somewhere around there anyway, all the way and find their way back to waterways in Victoria.
1: That's right.
0: Where they grow and become a big eel. When they become a real adult eel, they, guess what? They float or swim or get themselves back out to sea and then swim all the way to New Caledonia to breed.
1: And then the whole process begins
0: again.
1: It's still happening, this incredible cycle. Yeah. And people have recognised this, and there's wonderful. The migration is extraordinary when you see it happen. And there's a waterfall on Gunditjmara country with a name that translates as eels bite the stones, because they're just clawing up these quite high scaling rock faces on trickles of water. Mm. And people harvested at these pinch points. But they also recognised that eels not only were doing these migrations, but they also wanted to stay in certain water conditions and fatten up and grow. So across western Victoria, we see these enormous growing ponds and these across the Tirindara lava flow around Budgebim. Huge channels made to connect waterways, creating ways for water to linger in the landscape and move slowly through the landscape in such a way that is perfect for eels to thrive. And eels will eat anything, absolutely anything. They will eat fish, they'll eat birds if they can get them, they'll eat rats. And they were mustered into these holding ponds where they could be harvested as in a fridge.
0: That's right. Talk about animal husbandry. I mean, it's not the same way that we would think about keeping a dairy cow, but was it so much different in a sense? I mean, in other words, people knew about this migration. They knew what the eels were doing. They knew where they were going, and they constructed pens and entrapments and so on, which kept them in large numbers around as a food supply.
1: Precisely. And this has been going back for the dates for some amazing work with the Gunditjmara, led by Ian McNiven, has found that these eel traps date back to 6,600 years ago. Mm. So
0: incredible.
1: That's ancient, and some of the most ancient in the world, which is, of course, underpinning the World Heritage status of that landscape today. But it's ongoing as well. It's a remarkable story.
0: Mm. Tell me a bit about another thing that puzzles people is that Aboriginal people are here. They're all across the top end, of course, and then eventually across all of Australia. There's this idea that we're very proud of the fact, I think, that we are here in this land of the oldest continuous civilization in the world, which Aboriginal people are. But there's a kind of feeling about that, yes, that's because they were isolated and they never really saw anybody. And, they were living here in harmony with things. But the isolation was a very significant part of what it was like. But this also wasn't true. We know that on the top end there was extensive back and forth, wasn't there, between Macassans and Aboriginal Australians. Aboriginal people went and lived in Indonesia. We know that. And there was to-ing and fro-ing. There's always been something of a mystery as to why, in that case, there wasn't a greater flow of people from Indonesia, for example, who came to live in Australia. Because it didn't seem to happen. We don't really know why, do we?
1: Instead, we get a flow of ideas, stories, exchanges. Yeah, so this is it's a good question, but also it poses the question, because the British weren't the first European nation to visit Australian shores either, but yet they were the first to invade it and set up, and they were intent on conquest. The Dutch were here much earlier. They were also looking for trade. So it does speak to what's the mindset of people coming. But the exchange, I mean, what you've just laid out there is a really exciting story of regional interaction. This continent has been integrated with its region for millennia. And this also leaps back to the very first arrivals. If you've got two-way voyaging, that is regional interaction too. There's a few new pieces of evidence which really push our understanding of this early regional interaction beyond just the Macassan trade, which was about seasonal fishing and as well as cultural sharing. And that is the discovery on Dengal country in Yigaru on Lizard Island of pottery. So this is an island in the Great Barrier Reef, which is absolutely gorgeous. It's a place where Sean, who one of the authors of this book, has been working with Dengal for years, has helped unravel the story of locally made pottery on this continent. And this is pottery that links to a great Pacific expansion across the Coral Sea, around the Coral Sea, and further afield again. And it is a story which is tied up with pottery, which is, again, one of these misnomers. People in the history of the field, one of the primitive stereotypes about primitivist stereotypes about indigenous societies was that they couldn't create pottery. Well, here we have it. Yes, they were creating pottery, and they were exchanging with their far-flung neighbours knowledge and ideas. But also it didn't revolutionise their own practices either. The invention of pottery wasn't this kind of transformative moment in their own history. The archaeology around this period of time when pottery is being made stays much the same. It's just pottery is also there. The other fascinating insight into regional interaction is the dingo, which the dingo came across 4,000 years ago, part of these voyages too, as this regional connections, the early precursors of the Macassan industry. We can't easily tell the story of the dingo, but it is a biological signature of regional interaction. And we can't easily tell it because their genetics is so jumbled of dogs coming here, dogs going there, back and forth. There's a bit of the Australian dingo in the Solomon Island oceanic dog, but it's come from Australia. There's a bit of New Guinea singing dogs in one strand, one lineage of the dingo, and not in another. What we're seeing here is a messy history, the result of regional interaction, sharing of ideas, exchange, knowledge.
0: Yes, there's a, I'm speaking with Billy Griffiths about, he's an historian, has written a terrific book about the history of Australia, the first inventors, but it's a history in a sense from an Aboriginal perspective. What really must have been a quite thrilling discovery at the Myall Lakes, which is these days, you know, a very remote and arid and relatively inaccessible part of Western New South Wales, which once though was a lake and fertile and so on. It's famous for Mungo Man, of course, and what am I saying? The
1: Willandra Lakes.
0: The Willandra Lakes, yes. Yeah. But the discovery of artefacts there that were Polynesian.
1: Oh, so the not in the Willandra. Yes, sorry. On the east coast, Myall Lakes. Yes,
0: that's right. The Myall Lakes. That's what I'm thinking of. Yes, yeah.
1: Exactly.
0: So in other words, there was trading with Polynesians. So they knew about each other. What about with New Zealand? Was there a back and forth with the Maori?
1: Well, that's been always a big question, and it's been thought that this was a divide that had not been traversed. And yet there are pieces of evidence which keep cropping up that defy answers other than there was connection. And you've got the shellfish hooks that appear in the Sydney region, dated about the same time as they also appear in New Zealand. And then also these big kind of Polynesian basalt adzes, which appear to have been mined from an outcrop on Norfolk Island and then found their way onto a beach.
0: So how did they get? Midden. Hang on, how did they get from Norfolk Island to the east coast?
1: Well, it once you open your mind, it's not too far flung an idea to think that these incredible voyaging societies, and here we're talking in the last 1,000 years, and the last 3,000 years is this huge Pacific expansion, which ultimately ends up in getting to Hawaii, these huge expanses of ocean, and then also to New Zealand, this Aotearoa New Zealand. Why wouldn't there be people coming to Australia? And that seems to be the simplest explanation for these enigmatic pieces of evidence that we touch on in the book. The story is clearly we've got quite a set and defined narrative about Australia, and the more you look at the evidence, it helps realize that we shouldn't be so certain.
0: That it was actually quite a dynamic place in that sense. There was a lot of to and fro.
1: Incredibly dynamic.
0: To some degree, I suppose, perhaps in earlier generations knew this. When it's clear when Cook came out on his famous voyage of discovery, discovery for him anyway, that when he was sailed around and mapping New Zealand before he came to the East Coast, he was told about the fact that there was a big land over this way, wasn't he? He knew about it. Well, he had a Polynesian on board too to help him with this, but he did know about that. I mean, it wasn't news to New Zealanders, the Maori there, that there was a big land over the ditch. They knew. Yeah. They knew about that.
1: About a large country, about a month canoe voyage that way.
0: Yeah.
1: And when you tie that oral history to these enigmatic artifacts, then it just becomes a really compelling story of connection.
0: Yes, exactly. This is one of the other things you're inviting us to think differently about. The idea that that Aboriginal people were living in isolation. They clearly weren't. They clearly weren't living in isolation. They were clearly trading and had contact with lots of other groups around the Pacific and in Asia too. One of the other myths is this idea of they're living in harmony. This is a persistent myth in a way, isn't it? Which is more complicated than the actual truth, but a bit more complicated than that, isn't it?
1: Yeah, and so it is the idea of living in harmony with nature is a romanticised and primitivist view.
0: Yeah.
1: And that's simply...
0: we're back to noble savage days here.
1: Noble savage days. But it doesn't make sense. And this is the implications of seeing landscapes as being engineered and domesticated, because it's not a natural world out there. This is a created world. This is a constructed landscape. So any harmony that has been achieved with that landscape is a result of the shaping country. It is people created landscapes in which they could thrive. Another dimension of that is that there is this incredibly rich system of respect and reciprocity that is at the heart of Indigenous understandings of country. And this is also very much at the heart of this book. Country is at the heart of this book. And that kinship system embeds within it an understanding of and respect for country, and a really amazing way of interacting with the world as a living, sentient place that is something we can all learn from. And that is also, that's kind of the heart of what's been mischaracterized as this living in harmony with nature. But the point is, it's not nature, it is cultural. These are created landscapes.
0: See, people say, what do you mean created landscapes? Well, that much.

0: There are interesting paintings, aren't there, when, as I say, when Cook's up on the coast. When he's at Endeavour River, for example, what he paints there of what he was looking at is nothing like it is today, because there were whole lots of cleared hills, a whole lot of bare landscapes. Now, these landscapes, you know, have now grown over, but they were created at the time, and obviously created by the people who were living there.
1: Indeed, and one of the chapters of this book looks at fire management and focuses in on the work of Wiradjuri paleoecologist Michael Sean Fletcher, who looks at grasslands that have become forests and then finds these forests, which are now considered to be old growth forests in some respects, and realizes, no, actually, then they date back to the time when people were removed from country. When dispossession happened and people were dislocated from their country and those burning regimes ceased. So, yes, you have this the invasion has just radically transformed what we look at today, and we're still kind of coming to terms with that, the ecological costs of invasion. Water was much wider spread. Water was just made to linger in the landscape, managed to linger in the landscape. Wells were maintained to promote habitats for species, kin, who were also important, valuable food resources. And there were sanctuary areas too, so water was retained even in times of drought, so the animals could go to those sanctuary areas and not be hunted. This kind of management is so delicately, if you don't know what you're looking for, you fail to see it. And that's clearly what has happened again and again, with a few rare exceptions in the colonial records. And that's the, we draw out a few of those rare exceptions. One, you know, George Augustus Robinson marveling at this maze of trenches in Western Victoria. George Grey journeying down the coast of Western Australia and finding yam fields to his left, to his right, beyond the horizon. Everywhere he could see is land that has been worked mainly by Aboriginal women in an intensive way.
0: Yeah, it's, I don't know, do you see any progress in bridging the vast gulf in the way that Aboriginal people see the world and white settlers see the world? We see the world differently. That's why we talk about invention and progress in different terms, don't we?
1: Yes, but also it's we're not set in our ways, and I certainly have learned an extraordinary amount through the process of working with the communities on this book, and with working in this space for a long time now, and it has changed the way I see Australia and the continent. It has changed the way I see country. And I feel it has the power to change all of us in when we really attend to the history of this continent.
0: Yeah. Well, it's a terrific read, Billy. We've run out of time, but there's so much more we could have talked about. But thank you, appreciate your time, and thanks for the book too.
1: Thanks so much for the time.
0: Billy Griffiths has been my guest. He's an historian and archaeologist. I think he's at Deakin University. He wrote this book, The First Inventors, with Larissa Berendt and Sean Ulm. It was a TV series as well. You might have seen it, actually, but it's absolutely definitely worth a look. And if you haven't read Deep Time Dreaming, Billy's one of Billy's first books too, I would highly recommend that too. Alrighty, we've got news coming up. Hugh Rimmond is going to lead the Nightlife News Breakdown for us straight after that. After the news.
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3: ABC News, I'm Clive Hunton. Hundreds of protesters have turned out an event held by One Nation leader Pauline Hanson in Perth. The sold-out event was marketed as a special sundowner. To hear from Senator Hanson and connect with other WA One Nation representatives, Courtney Withers has more from outside the event.
4: Police estimate there's been about 400...

0: protesters outside. There are a mix of progressive groups, including the WA Socialists and the Greens, police escorting them safely. It then got quite heated with those who were against Pauline Hanson and this event this evening, shouting back and forth with those in attendance on the opposite side of the road. Of course, Pauline Hanson was warmly welcomed inside the event. She has said in recent weeks that she's coming for WA and is targeting all 16 federal seats.
1: The Parliamentary Committee looking into allegations of consultancy firm KPMG misused customer data says the investigation is complex. The firm has admitted mishandling an internal whistleblower's allegations that clients' documents were being inappropriately shared internally. Greens Senator Barbara Pocock says KPMG will appear before the committee next week.
2: We have to untangle the tentacles of KPMG's behaviour really over several years, and we want to understand exactly what the unethical behaviour was. So plenty of work there for the committee. It's complex. There are a lot of players.
1: President Trump has taken to social media, saying Iran has taken too long to negotiate a deal and would now have to pay the price. Follows another round of tit-for-tat strikes over the past 24 hours. Matthew Doran is in Jerusalem.
3: What I guess this does show is that both of the parties here are trying to frame the environment during which these talks, these negotiations are being held. They're trying to sort of flex their muscle and show that this is not going to be some sort of easy ride where these negotiations can continue to be put off and put off. Donald Trump has said that a deal was looming, that it was just days away, that an announcement would come. No deal has eventuated. In that vacuum, I think that is what we are seeing fill that space at the moment, which is this, these exchanges of missile attacks, which are, of course, fueling anxiety, but at this point, not quite a full-on return to all-out war.
1: Authorities in Hong Kong have charged 7 people and 2 companies over the deadly fire that tore through a public housing complex. 168 people were killed in the blaze at 7 high-rise blocks of the Wang Fuk Court estate last year. BBC's Martin Yip reports from Hong Kong.
4: These are the first round of criminal prosecutions in relation to the Wang Fuk Court disaster, brought jointly by Hong Kong's police force and the independent anti-corruption agency, the ICAC. The defendants include directors of a consultancy firm and the main contractor that oversaw renovation of the 42-year-old public housing estate. The charges range from manslaughter to conspiracy to defraud, money laundering, and attempting to pervert the course of justice. Some carry a maximum sentence of life in prison.
1: Staying overseas, police in Northern Ireland will boost their presence in Belfast after a knife attack that police allege was committed by a Sudanese refugee sparked violent anti-immigration protests. Elias Kluwer has more from London.
5: Police have described the pockets of unrest in Belfast last night, local time, as a complete and utter disgrace. One official described it as self-harm, referencing the fact that members of that small crowd were setting fire to public infrastructure, really, as well as one person's home. They are now preparing for perhaps possible second protests or demonstrations on the streets of Belfast tonight, our time, and they will deploy around 200 police officers in a preventative sense.
1: The ACT's finance minister says it's fair that rate rises reflect the property wealth of Canberrans. Rachel Stephen-Smith says rates will increase across Canberra by an average of 5%.
6: It is that increase in the value of land in the inner north and inner south that is driving much of this increase in rates at any time, not just in this particular year.
1: And the federal government's announcing a $100 million funding boost for arthritis research. I'm setting up a new musculoskeletal conditions research mission, bringing together key researchers, health professionals and patients. And that's the latest from ABC News.
7: Western Australia's weather for Thursday, rain and showers south of a line, Port Hedland to Warburton, possible thunderstorms over the Western Gascoyne, Western Pilbara, Eastern Goldfields, Eastern Eucla, northern parts of the Central West, Southern Interior and along the southwest coast. Windy over Western Gascoyne and southwest Pilbara at times. Perth's weather, cloudy on Thursday with a very high chance of rain. Light winds, an overnight minimum of 9 degrees before a top of 17.

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2: Yes, well, hello, and how are you? Philip Clark with you on ABC Radio. This is Nightlife. How are you? I hope you're well. Second hour of the program, 6 past 9 in WA, South Australia and the Territory, 24 to 11. Right through the Pacific as well. I'll put that chat with Billy Griffiths up as a podcast, and that'll be available a bit later on, along with the other podcasts. The best way to find them is probably through the ABC Listen app. Grab that. Just put Nightlife into the search bar of the ABC Listen app, and away you go. You can also grab it from our website too, abc.net.au/nightlife. Lots of other things up there as well, including last night's brass band segment. I was only ever an excuse to play some brass band music, as you know. 1-300-800-222 is the number. Nightlife news breakdown coming up, economics of the environment, and the latest thinking about egg allergies, all coming your way in this hour prior to the Mighty Challenge. 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
2: Well, time for Nightlife news breakdown. Despite hopes for a ceasefire in the Middle East, fighting's again kicked off as the war started again. The US launched what it called self-defence strikes in southern Iran after an American helicopter patrolling in the Strait of Hormuz was shot down. Its pilots were rescued, but rescued apparently by unmanned drones. In retaliation, Iran claims it's launched drone and missile attacks on US targets in Kuwait, Jordan and Bahrain. Prime Minister Anthony Albanese says he's, quote, very worried about the fresh fighting, describing it as a volatile situation.
3: We're very worried both about the human impact, of course, that comes with war, but also the economic impact that is having a massive effect on the global economy will get worse rather than better.
2: Well, yes, you might say, nodding head in agreement. But joining us for Nightlife News Breakdown tonight, Hugh Rimmington, National Affairs Editor at 10 News. Hugh, good evening to you. Welcome back to Nightlife.
4: Nice to chat, Phil.
2: Yes, this conflict and its economic fallout is creating all sorts of problems for Mr. Albanese, isn't it? I mean, we'll talk about fuel in a moment. I mean, the Prime Minister said he's securing additional fuel supplies from the region, and has spoken with the Chinese ambassador to Australia yesterday, confirming jet fuel shipments to Australia. It's all very delicate still, isn't it?
4: Oh, totally. And stretching out in the long distance, because something you haven't mentioned there, but also in play, is the fact that the entire city of Tyre in southern Lebanon, the coastal city, was ordered by Israel to evacuate, or warned to evacuate, and they were striking in there. Now, of course, Iran has clearly linked what goes on in Lebanon to any hopes of a peace deal. So there's a little bit to unpack out of what's happened overnight, though, because what is notable is what isn't being much reported, and that is the relative level of restraint. Oil prices actually went down in the last 24 hours. And part of the reason for that, there's some evidence that China has got some negative economic figures, so its demand element is part of that. There's also oil coming not through the Strait of Hormuz, but by other means in there. So there's a bit more of a trickle flowing in by other means. But the other thing to it is that the U.S., when this Apache helicopter was whacked out of the air, it's presumed knocked down by the drone, although there still remains a little bit of doubt about that as to whether they actually just flew into each other. But whatever happens, let's say Iran.
2: I know, but that extraordinary news that the pilots were not rescued by any humans. They were rescued by drone craft, apparently,
4: yes,
2: because the Americans were too wary of sending another helicopter in for fear of what might happen.

0: Yes, or something by boat, which had people on it. So they did ultimately bring a helicopter to lift them
1: up.
0: But they were floating in the water for some considerable time. Yeah, for a couple of hours, had to be rescued by the drone boat, which these things move at 65 kilometres an hour. That's 35 knots. They fare clip across the water. Anyway, to get back to the point, one of the things which I thought was interesting was from the U.S. House Speaker Mike Johnson, who was at pains to say that these were proportional and limited strikes that the U.S. was taking against Iran. They phrased them as self-defense. Yes, or something by boat, which had people on it. So they did ultimately bring a helicopter to lift them
1: but
0: up.
1: They were floating in the water for some considerable time.
0: Yeah, for a couple of hours, had to be rescued by the drone boat, which these things move at 65 kilometres an hour. That's 35 knots. They fare clip across the water. Anyway, to get back to

0: respond. So the, what matters then is the nature of the response. And the US is at pains to say this, it's proportional and limited. They weren't, there's none of this, we're going to blow you back to the Stone Age language. And that was being heard by the market. And then, you know, Iran then fired off these missiles into Jordan. There's a base in Jordan where the US keeps F-35 Joint Strike Fighters. And they apparently hit the shelters, so that these are sort of protected shelters that they keep the planes in, and you know, they were not inaccurate in that, and also some efforts to hit targets in Bahrain and Kuwait. We're not quite sure how effective that was, but so Iran has done its bit, the US has done its bit, but it's almost as if the oil market goes, yeah, okay, this isn't everyone going fully gangbusters. The language is not what Trump was using at earlier stages.
1: No, because he clearly wants to get out. Every other day he's issuing some statement on Truth Social saying, oh, you know, they're about to sign a deal. Yesterday it was within the next 2 or 3 days. Well, this has been going on, and this seems to be wishful thinking, doesn't it? This has been going on now for some considerable time. Iran, as evidenced by them shooting down an American helicopter, don't appear to be in any hurry to do this, and probably realise that America wants this much more than they need it.
0: Well, Donald Trump has shifted his aims repeatedly during the course of this conflict. There was a regime change argument early on. Then they said it wasn't about that; it was about the missiles and it was about the nuclear and so on. It would be very hard for him to reach a settlement now that doesn't essentially go some considerable distance towards the Iranians handing over their highly enriched uranium. Now, the Iranians seem in no great hurry to do that. So in some ways, they can wait it out more than Trump can. So it's Trump who's in the difficult situation at the moment. I'm sure he dearly wants it finished. He's also, of course, bound by the fact that he was the guy who was not going to take the United States into any more quagmires. These pointless wars that we never win, as he repeatedly would tell cheering rallies, well, he's not winning it. They seem pointless. And they're continuing on. So that's a problem for him.
1: Yeah, it is. It is. The oil thing's interesting, isn't it? Because after all, some 20% of the world's oil goes through the Strait of Hormuz, and everyone predicted disaster, including for us in Australia. But it does seem that that Asian refineries are getting oil from elsewhere. I mean, particularly America, but also from a whole host of other places, and Russian oil's in the mix as well because the sanctions there have been lifted. So the world seems to be sort of surviving, although it's not replacing what's there, but it's ticking along, as you say. Or fuel prices here in Australia have actually gone down. But that relief view, let's talk about this. That relief is expected to hit something of a wall at the end of June, because the federal government had halved the fuel excise, but that decision finishes at the end of June. They're going to be under a lot of pressure. I mean, if they put the excise back on, then fuel's expected to jump by around 40 cents a litre, diesel by 65 cents a litre. Well, you know, does the government want to be doing that?
0: I'm a bit confused by those numbers. When they halve the fuel excise, which is the tax that gets put on petrol and on diesel, and that dropped the price by about 26 cents a litre. So there's talk that if they put that back on again, it goes up by 40 cents a litre. I'm not quite sure how that works, but I'm sure someone knows exactly why those numbers should be so high. But fuel excise, as Josh Frydenberg found when he was treasurer, and they were dealing with the inflationary effects as we came out of the pandemic. It's easy to take off. It's popular to take off. It's very hard to put back on again.
1: Yeah.
0: And yet the annualized cost of it is over $10 billion.
1: It's astronomical. That's right.
0: Yeah. So, you know, they deliberately limited it to 3 months. That's $2.5 billion. But they'll be under pressure from particularly the agricultural sector, the mining sector, because of the diesel costs. So whether there's some cutout on diesel or, you know, there's some other trick that they come

0: come up with. You know, we'll see how that plays. But as it stands at the moment, people are struggling with the cost of living. They're angry about it. Their anger is turning up in the polls. If you put that fuel excise back on again, so instantly, by whatever amount, but not an insignificant amount, your petrol at the pump goes up again. That flows through to inflation because everything gets transported around, whether it's broccoli or, you know, whatever you like. It then gets fed into the input cost for everything that you buy. Up it goes. Who knows? Maybe the Reserve Bank, which, you know, a lot of people are saying will not need to act now, because inflation seems to have gone under control, the economy is slowing down, you know, maybe they might look at it to say, well, look, we might have to tap it again with another interest rate rise later in the year.
1: Federal Transport Minister Catherine King says she understands that a reimposition of the fuel excise will impact some sectors.
2: The prices are obviously continue to create an impact for people as well. We'll continue talking to the trucking industry about the impact of that and keep trying to work our way through, trying to minimise the impact that prices are having across the system.
1: Yeah, maybe that's their way out of it. They put it back on but say there'll be some carve-outs. We'll see. Speaking of another headache, Hugh, One Nation, of course, is a headache to both sides of politics, but particularly the coalition side. National Senator Matt Canavan is the latest polly on the right to be asked about cutting political deals of the party. He says, well, I'm not pushing for one, even though frontbencher Bridget McKenzie would not rule one out. Here's Matt Canavan.
3: I'll live by the judgment of the Australian people, and whoever is elected in the parliament, I'll seek to work with them. I'll seek to work with them to remove what, in my view, is the worst government since the 1970s.
1: Yeah, well, he mightn't be working with them in the parliament.

0: but I suppose that's the problem. There was a to do today about a claim by Pauline Hanson and One Nation that they've pulled in more than $500,000 in fundraising in less than a day through a fundraising blitz tied to its Fire the Liar campaign targeting the Prime Minister. Hugh, where's the support coming from?
1: So, in fact, she's up to $1 million, which was their target. It's already flooded in. So that's work for them. It's backfired somewhat for Labor, which was obviously their goal was to use the rise of Pauline Hanson and One Nation as a kind of a motivating cause to raise money. And Pauline Hanson has trumped them, as she so often does, and had a better slogan too. So it's not Stop One Nation. It's Fire the Liar. You know, it's a three-word slogan, you know, that rings perfectly. But it's interesting to hear Canavan, because Canavan came in after, you know, from David Littleproud as the leader of the National Party, and he wanted to galvanise, if you like, the traditional conservative side of politics against One Nation. So it's hard, what he is saying there is a fair shift from where he came into that job just a few months ago, because now he's saying, well, you know, if depending what the, you know, the voters come back with, we'll see what happens. The even bigger shift comes from Tony Abbott, of course, who's now installed as the president of the Liberal Party, who is also saying that he can contemplate some sort of a deal, arguing that the left side of politics, Labor and the Greens, do preference deals, and that seems to be okay. So why shouldn't the right, as a means of keeping Labor out? Now, this is the same Tony Abbott who led the charge on a secret or secretive manoeuvre that ended up with Pauline Hanson being jailed back in 2003.
0: Right. She was in jail for, I think, about 10 weeks, something like that.
1: Oh, no, yeah, no, it's 11 weeks, nearly 3 months.
0: 11 weeks, that's right, yeah.
1: And it was Tony Abbott who came up with the splendidly dishonest organisation called Australians for Honest Politics, because he was working behind the scenes to stir up some disaffected members of One Nation to launch a movement to try to deregister One Nation on the basis that of the claim that it hadn't been properly constituted as a political party.
0: She was jailed for electoral fraud, wasn't she? Because she and also I think David Ettridge, the party official, were jailed for electoral fraud. That's right.
1: Until the appeal came along and it was thrown out on its ear, and she was pulled out of a jail. It said, but Tony Abbott.

0: Queensland seat anyway, and then started this political movement, which got 23% of the vote in the Queensland state election in 1998, toppled the Borbidge government, which was a National Party government in or an LNP government in Queensland, and brought in the Peter Beattie government, and suddenly they could see there was an election coming up that same year, the federal election, the 98 election. John Howard was up for re-election for his government. And they thought, wow, if One Nation keeps going like this, they could control the Senate. They could get seats in the lower house. This could get really sticky for us. And so Tony Abbott became the warrior to pull all that apart. So now that they're looking at her again and saying, no, we're going to approach it entirely differently, is in some ways a tribute to the strength and effectiveness of Pauline Hanson in terms of what she's able to deliver, what she's able to chime out of the current mood of the Australian electorate. It's got them all worried. We know it's got them all worried.
1: It has. It has. I mean, there are only polls. There's Farrer, the by-election. Of course, you know, we'll know for sure after the Victorian and New South Wales state elections, won't we?
0: I think Victoria will be interesting because Labor has been able to hang on there for a long time. This is an old, tired government because the Liberal Party's always been a mess down there and it hasn't really mattered. Labor would get...
1: If there's a more ramshackle outfit than the Victorian Labor government, it's the Victorian Liberal opposition. Has been for a while, that's right.
0: Yes, I mean, it would be very hard to make an argument that the Labor Party in Victoria is really, a thrusting, well-run organisation full of fresh policy ideas. They're looking all their age and worn out, and that sort of voter impulse to vote for anyone else and send a message is going to be immensely strong. Look what they did in South Australia with a very popular Labor premier, and it's not natural One Nation territory. So they will really shake up the

0: stop the boats and build the roads for the 21st century. That was his.
1: That was it.
0: His other thing. You know, Farage in Britain is pretty thin on for policy. Donald Trump pretty thin on for policy. It'd be hard to really work out what it is, except building the wall, I guess, was the one that got him there. So he could certainly get there. And to digress into an unusual place, I'm trying to read Moby Dick at the moment.
1: Oh, yeah. What do you mean trying to? It's a wonderful book.
0: Well, yeah, I've tried several times. the sentences are too long, too many semicolons. But I happened to buy a new copy of it, well, a relatively new copy of it. It was new from the bookshop, but this edition was printed in 2013, and it's got a sort of, as you often get, a professorial kind of assessment of the book by this guy who holds a guy called Andrew Del Banco, who holds the splendidly named Alexander Hamilton Chair in American Studies at Columbia University. And he says something about an incident that relates to the Captain Ahab, who, of course, is obsessed with finding the white whale. He's facing down a mutinous crew, and then through great rhetorical power, he's able to bring them around and convince them that it's in all their interest to go after this white whale. And the thing that Del Banco, writing about this, says, Ahab knows his crew's humanity. He knows, and this is where it comes down to Pauline Hanson and so on, he knows no man among them lives unaggrieved. All have a reservoir of pain that can be tapped by a leader who elevates common resentment to the uncommon level of heroic virtue.
1: Hey.
0: So everyone has an...
1: That's good.
0: It is good because it also explains why Trump, for example, has, despite what every American knows about Trump, that he did try to claim the election was rigged. He did encourage protest at the very least when people went up on January 6th, that he's corrupt. He's not back, he's not in the back rooms late at night with cigars corrupt. He's in broad daylight corrupt. And this is the man. And yet among the MAGA hardliners, they're remarkably loyal to him. Why? Because he's converted their grievances, and they can have grievances over all kinds of things. That doesn't matter, just that they have a grievance, and has converted that into something which looks like heroic virtue. They are a movement that's going to make America great again. This is the man, Trump, who's going to, who sees their pain, who recognizes them, and they are this red-capped movement.
1: True. That's true.
0: Can Pauline Hanson do it in Australia? That's the question.
1: Well, there's an... Yeah, I know. The comparison only goes so far, doesn't it? Pauline Hanson is no Donald Trump. But Donald Trump led a big, political party called the Republicans, and Pauline Hanson does not lead a big political party at this stage anyway.
0: So we'll see. Yeah, but he did take over the Republican Party.
1: That's right.
0: The Republican Party didn't look like Trump until Trump took over the Republican Party. So, in a way, he created a new party with an old name. Anyway.
1: Well, you see, that was it. That's great. I love that quote from Herman Melville. Herman Melville to the rescue. That's right. All right. Hugh, great to talk, as always. Keep reading for John. It's very good.
0: Thank you. All the best.
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1: Yeah. John of Coburg says, with everyone in the media excited over the more than $1 million raised for One Nation in less than a day, it's worth remembering that the CEO and another executive of Gina Rinehart's companies both donated $500,000 each for the last One Nation fundraiser. How much was donated this time round? Yeah, I don't know. Is it Pauline or is it her backers that are running the show, says my Techstar. Please, Phil, do you really believe people don't care what One Nation policies are? You're thinking you're selling the thinking public short. People might care what the policies are. I wonder whether supporters care. That was my thought. 1-300-800-222 is the number. Let's talk economics with Ian Verinder.
2: Economics.
1: Joining us for a look this week at Finance and Business News is the ABC's Chief Business Reporter, Ian Verinder. Ian, good evening to you. Welcome back.
4: Evening, Phil. Good to be here.
1: Well, Donald Trump wanted interest rates to go down, but, gee, look what's happened in the US.
4: Yeah. That's...
1: And even though he's a hand-picked guy who he's

0: appointed to lead the Federal Reserve to replace Jerome Powell is supposedly got the envelope in his pocket.
1: Yeah.
0: When he opens it up, it says cut interest rates, signed D. Trump. Yeah. Or P.S. or else.
1: Yeah.
0: But that's not going to happen by the look of it. But in Australia, there's debate too about what should happen. Now, I don't know. What's the current state of play?
1: Yeah, I mean, just before we start, did you see the interview that where Trump walked out with, was it CNN? I think it was, wasn't it?
0: Oh, yeah, yeah, that's right. Yes, yes, yes. With NBC. NBC. Meet the Press. Yeah.
1: Well, in that interview, he said, look, you know, he wishes Kevin well, and Kevin can do whatever he likes. That's Kevin, of course. Kevin Warsh.
0: Who's
1: the new appointee, is the U.S. Federal Reserve chair. He said he can do whatever he likes, but I don't know why every time we get a decent report, they want to raise interest rates. So it was, next breath, it was don't you dare raise interest rates. So, yeah, you wouldn't want to be in his shoes.
0: No, you wouldn't want to be in his shoes because I'm sure he said, don't you worry, Donald, I'll get in there and I'll cut interest rates. But now he's not going to be able to.
1: No, well, the problem, of course, is the US economy has got the same problems that Australia's got. We've got an inflation rate that's uncomfortably high, and the US jobs market report came out on Friday night, which indicated that jobs growth was much stronger than expected, and so the pressure is on to do something to rein in that the economy there, and particularly inflation, and that can only mean higher interest rates, which is why Wall Street took an absolute dive on Friday night. But yes, we've actually led the race on all of this. You know, we usually take a lead from Wall Street or Europe or somewhere else, but in this case, we're the ones who've had the inflation problem and the strong jobs markets earlier this year, which forced the Reserve Bank of Australia to really backflip from what they were doing last year. Now, last year they cut interest rates on three occasions because they thought the economy was weakening, and you know it was the right thing to do at the time. And now suddenly, right at the start of this year, they've had to whack us with three interest rate rises, something they really do not like to do because they like to be seen to be slow and steady and very considerate and careful and set a course and go through that course over the, you know, over the space of a year or 2 years or whatever, and then want, you know, adjust things as need be. To do this kind of, you know, up one, you know, one 6 month period, down the next, is not really where they want to go. And, you know, until just a few weeks ago, everybody was expecting at least another rate hike in Australia.
0: Well, that was the conventional wisdom, wasn't it?
1: Possibly even two.
0: Possibly two.
1: And that's now suddenly all changed because we've seen inflation come in a little bit weaker than expected. And we've seen the jobs market here, actually unemployment start to rise. So it would appear that the main indicators that they look at are heading in the right direction. And because interest rates take so long to really take effect, and we've had three in quick succession, you know, the way they work is the one we saw at the start of the year, it's probably only really starting to have an impact now. The second one, not quite starting to work its way through the system. The third one we've seen come through, that won't even start to hit for another couple of months. So it's a bit like, you know, turning the Queen Mary around, you know, it takes a long time before from turning the wheel to before the ship starts to head in the direction you want. Now, look, there's three real indicators that the Reserve Bank looks at when they're trying to set a course for the economy. And the first one, obviously, is inflation. The second one is the unemployment rate. And the third one is the GDP. That's the growth numbers.
0: Mm-hmm.
1: So they want to keep inflation in check. They want to make sure there's as many people as possible in a job. And they want to make sure that the economy isn't looking like it's going to turn either, you know, go crazily stupid in terms of growth or tip into recession. So they're the three things they look at. But there's a couple of other factors that really have an impact on those three things. And one of them is the property market.
0: Oh, yeah.
1: And of course, what we've seen, especially since the budget, is that the property market has really started to take a turn.
0: Hmm.
1: It's heading downwards. And there's a thing called the wealth effect. So that, you know, if we've bought a house, we've got some money put away in either superannuation or whatever, and suddenly, you know, your super's growing very rapidly, your house price is going up, which means the amount of the proportion that you've got as a mortgage is shrinking, you know, quite, you feel a lot wealthier. You'll go out and spend money. You know, you'll go out for dinner more often. You'll buy a new car. You'll do all these other things. If property starts to turn down, the opposite effect happens, and that's what's going on right now.
0: We presume this downturn is a trend, do we?
1: The property market downturn?
0: Yeah. Hmm.
1: I would say so,
0: rather than just a knee-jerk reaction to the budget announcement.
1: No, well, look, we've seen, you know, the property market clearly had started to decline because of, well, a couple of things. One is it was just so expensive, so it had almost hit the ceiling there in terms of affordability. And, of course, three rate hikes certainly don't help either. So, you know, it's making it much more difficult to raise the kind of cash needed to purchase properties, and that means less bids. We've seen auction rates fall away quite substantially even before the budget. And of course, since the budget, there's measures to take the heat out of the market by removing investors from existing properties. So, you know, if you're an investor, you know, once this legislation is put through, you'll only be able to buy or finance a brand new property, so thereby adding to supply. So those factors combined, I think, have seen investors pull back, and first home buyers have had difficulty anyway because of the higher interest rates and the sheer enormous amounts of money required to buy a house. But yeah, all of those things have started to, you know, really create a lot of confusion from the commentariat, from the economists, from everyone else about where interest rates might be.
0: Because what is it? Futures markets are saying it's going up.
1: Yep.
0: But
1: money markets are saying the opposite.
0: And Macquarie and ANZ have cut their fixed rates on home loans.
1: Yeah, this happened last week. Macquarie cut its fixed rate by 0.5%. That's a pretty big discount.
0: That's a pretty big discount.
1: Yeah, that's two rate cuts, really.
0: Okay, it's just Macquarie and ANZ at this stage.
1: Yeah, Macquarie and ANZ. ANZ cut by 0.1%. Yeah. Two other of the big four banks, though, actually increase their fixed rates. And then we've got this incredible division between the economists. You know, Commonwealth Bank is suggesting that all the rate hikes are done. Reserve Bank's just going to sit for this year and it'll be cutting next year. One of the other big banks is saying, yeah, the rate hikes are done, but we're not going to see anything happen. And NAB, I think, had penciled in two rate hikes for this year. They've wound that back today, and now they're saying we're done. So, but look, I've never seen quite this level of confusion and contradiction between the commentariat, you know, or within the commentariat.
0: And bond yields have gone down too.
1: They have as well.
0: That's an indication that they...
1: And that might be one of the reasons why Macquarie has cut its fixed rates, because when the banks offer a fixed rate loan, what they try and do is they go into a market and they borrow against in the market for a fixed rate themselves over a certain period of time, and they try and lock in a margin that ensures that they can make a profit even when they're lending to you for a fixed rate over an extended period. So they lock that in themselves. And when the money markets have come off in the past few weeks, that has allowed Macquarie to do that. Now, Macquarie's a very aggressive player in the mortgage market at the moment. It's trying to grab market share. So they're the ones out there trying to undercut the banks.
0: It's an odd thing, inflation, at the moment, isn't it? Because you'd think with the oil crisis.
1: Yeah.
0: Well, crisis, what crisis? Since the government cut the excise, by the end of this month, they're going to have to decide whether they're going to keep that cut on or not.
1: Yeah.
0: But none of the material facts have changed. Oil prices slightly below $100 US a barrel, but none of the material facts have changed. Is everyone living in a cloud cuckoo land here?
1: Look, there's a pretty good argument to suggest that's the case, because no one can quite understand why oil prices aren't sitting at $130, $140, $150 US dollars a barrel.
0: Because none of the material facts have changed. The strait's not open.
1: No.
0: Not really.
1: It's not just the straits either. I mean, there's the oil that isn't getting out of there, but it's the shipping that's locked up in there as well.
0: Yeah.
1: So you haven't got many ships to actually transport oil around the world. America has been exporting a lot of oil, but a lot of it's coming out of reserves. So we're running the reserves right down. I mean, there's a school of thought that suggests that if this... And I've said it a few times and it doesn't ever seem to happen. But there are people out there just scratching their heads going, why is oil sitting at under $100 US dollars a barrel? I mean, there is a school of thought that by next month, if it's not resolved by then, we're going to start to see a real crunch when it comes to oil.
0: Well, you'd have to think so. Because, I mean, there's also there's lag built in all this, isn't there? In the sense that all these shortages are going to have knock-on effects for months and months and months, we're told.
1: Well, do you
0: maybe a year ahead.
1: Do you remember the shortages after COVID when all those ships just couldn't get out of ports, right? Mm. They were all locked up in certain ports. There were problems with the pallets. There were problems with containers. Mm. Nobody could find any, you know, everything had been disrupted. And as soon as it's a bit like one of those, I guess, mazes. When you pull the plug out of something at one end, you know, all the impact ripples right through the whole model. And that's what was happening then. And you would expect the same thing is going to be happening now. But we have run reserves right down. There are concerns. I mean, I read something from the Ampol boss today saying, you know, he's basically living from one month to the next. And, you know, he said, look, Anthony Albanese's done a good job to line up the supplies we've got until now. But within the next month or two, there's no certainty whatsoever about. And that, of course, adds to inflation. But how do we afford to buy anything if the price of everything's already gone up and interest rates are already very high, and the Reserve Bank is now looking at growth figures that we had just a week ago, that if it wasn't for the construction of data centres, the economy would be in contraction.
0: When are they meeting, RBA?
1: They're meeting next week.
0: Next week.
1: Monday and Tuesday.
0: Monday and Tuesday next week. So we'll find out.
1: We will.
0: All right, Ian, I hope they're listening.
1: Thanks.
0: You feel like Kevin Walsh, don't you? Thanks, Ian.
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0: Yeah, thanks for the texts too. Good on Jim Chalmers for showing some shtick, says my texter. Kate from Canberra says you're onto something in saying words to the effect that some people might support or vote for One Nation regardless of their policies because they don't care about policies but simply want to change in government. This is a concerning thought. Mm. All right, we're going to talk about health and egg allergies. Next up, Fleetwood Mac first.

0: Yeah, Say You Love Me, Fleetwood Mac. John of Coburg says, do you realise Donald Trump has on 39 occasions said that he's close to a deal with Iran just after the whole thing has veered or collapsed into a mess? He's now on the 40th cycle, yet the news keeps reporting it as if it's the first time. Thank you, John. Yes, agreed. He desperately wants to get out of this, but doesn't know how, and Iran know that too. They're just stringing him, aren't they? He's now said, the latest from Truth Social is, he says, I'm sick of them now. I'm sick of Iran. They're taking too long. He says, pathetic does not really describe it, I don't think. And here's some bad news. Jeff, pass the good news on to Phil, please. One of the Eagles' most beloved hits has returned to the Billboard charts, almost 50 years since the band first released their smash hit single, Hotel California. It's back on Billboard's rock streaming songs. Oh, no, bringing its career total to 286 weeks spent on the chart. Dear me. People, stop it. Stop it. Let's talk eggs.
1: Health.
0: When our children are babies, we're all extremely careful with what they're exposed to, aren't we? I mean, allergies in infants are a very serious matter. And the advice that parents got classically was to avoid exposure to a whole range of foods until infants and babies got a little bit older, especially if there was a family history of allergies. Now, those guidelines were revised back in 2016, which means there's been enough time to see what changes might have been made to allergy levels in Australian kids. We talked about this not so long ago in the program too. I'm joined tonight by Associate Professor Jennifer Copland at the University of Queensland. Now, Professor Copland is the Group Leader of Childhood Allergy and Epidemiology at the University of Queensland's Child Health Research Centre. And if there's something to know about allergies, odds are very good that Professor Copland will know it or is researching it. Jennifer Copland, good evening to you. Welcome to Nightlife.
2: Good evening. Thanks for having me.
0: Are they actually all that common in infants? They've sort of got more common, haven't they?
2: They're pretty common. In Australia, we see about 1 in 10 infants at 1 year of age is allergic to one or more foods. So they are really quite common, especially in babies.
0: Mm. I mean, the advice, Jen, in the past was, look, you should, until, well, in the 90s particularly, was, you know, you should avoid foods like eggs or nuts in particular. How did that advice come into being? And then we can talk about how it's changed.
2: Yeah, it's a really good question, and it's a little bit before my time, but from what I understand, it was really being driven by this concern that we were sort of seeing quite a lot of food allergies. There was something people were getting increasingly worried about, but there wasn't a lot of evidence out there or research out there on what we could do to prevent them. So the kind of best guess at the time was, well, maybe we can advise parents not to give these sorts of foods, and that way at least their infant won't have a reaction to them. And it's only been really since then that we've had some good quality data looking at how the timing that you introduce these foods actually affects the child's risk of developing an allergy, and that we found out that in fact introducing earlier from around 6 months of age is better than delaying.
0: Yeah, that's right. We spoke recently about this on the program, and in a wide ranging conversation about allergies. But that was the advice now would be, yes, introduce these things early on. I mean, the interesting thing here is that these guidelines were changed back around 2016. Is that right?
2: That's right. Yeah.
0: So we've got what, 10 years of good evidence now, I suppose, to say, well, what happened when we changed the guidelines?
2: Yeah, that's right. So we're actually starting to be able to look at what's happened since those guidelines have been introduced, which is really exciting.
0: And what happened?

0: Actually saw at the population level about a 17% reduction in egg allergy, which was
1: Okay.
0: fantastic. It was even bigger in children who have eczema, who are at higher risk of getting in food allergy. And so in children who had eczema early on, egg allergy reduced from about 35% to 22%. So it was a really significant reduction.
1: Why would eggs be so problematic anyway? You think about they've been eaten by humans since time immemorial, haven't they?
0: Yeah, it's a really good question. There's a whole range of foods that can cause allergic reactions. Eggs is just one of those that seems to be relatively common, along with things like peanuts and tree nuts. For egg, particularly, it's really young infants, so reactions are fairly common in infants. But luckily, a lot of kids who have egg allergy early on will outgrow it by the time they're 6. So by the time you get to adulthood, egg allergy is probably less common than other things like peanut and tree nut allergies.
1: Yeah, okay. So, all right, so that's interesting. So kids grow out of egg allergies more commonly than they grow out of nut allergies.
0: That's right.
1: Yeah, all right. The research suggests that it's more pronounced too if you have a child with eczema. Tell us about the results for that cohort.
0: Absolutely. So it's really been recognised for quite a long time that kids who have eczema are more likely to develop a food allergy. And one of the really interesting things, I guess, about some of the research, even that was driving the guidelines, is that they often targeted kids with eczema because they knew they were more likely to develop a food allergy. So when they were trialing earlier introduction of egg and earlier introduction of peanuts, they often recruited kids who had moderately to severe eczema and then looked at the effect of timing introduction in those groups. And in fact, that's where you really can get a big effect in preventing food allergy, is in those kids who are at high risk because they have eczema earlier.
1: Do we know why children with eczema might be more prone to allergies?
0: A couple of theories. So one is sort of just the theory that their immune system is maybe a bit more responsive anyway, more likely to react to a whole range of things. There's also a hypothesis out there that you can detect food allergens in the environment, and it's actually been shown that you can find peanut in the household of people who eat peanuts, for example. And the theory is that for kids with eczema, they have a bit of a damaged skin barrier. They have a lot of inflammation going on in their skin, and that if they come into contact through their skin with one of those food allergens, the immune system responds as if that's harmful and mounts an allergic response. And there is some evidence supporting that now too.
1: I mean, I can imagine a lot of parents being cautious about this. I mean, no one wants their child to be a loss leader, as it were. Or to put your child at risk. But with these new guidelines, what would you say to parents about this?
0: Yeah, absolutely. And I think at the time we started the study, we really weren't sure what the adoption of the new guidelines would be like, because it was such a big change from what parents had been told to do previously. And it would be quite understandable if there was a reluctance to introduce these allergenic foods into their child's diet. It actually turned out that the uptake of the guidelines was really high. So we found more than 50% of infants were already having egg by the time they were 7 months old, 96% by the time they were 1 year old. So there was a really reassuring and positive uptake of the guidelines. I think it's still understandable if people are cautious. Hopefully, these findings will sort of help to provide more reassurance that introducing early is still the right thing to do and does reduce the chance that a child will develop an allergy.
1: Yeah, okay. To summarize the advice, if you follow the guidelines, well, you should what, introduce eggs and nuts early on, but not what's early on anyway?
0: Yeah, absolutely.
1: After 3 months, after 4 months?
0: Yeah, so the Australasian Society of Clinical Immunology and Allergy has some really good advice around what and when. But essentially, the idea is that you introduce things like smooth peanut butter, things like well-cooked egg, soon after your child's eating other solid foods, which generally happens around 6 months of age. So don't give it as the first food they've ever had. Just make sure they're having a bit of solid food already, and then you can start putting those sorts of things into their diet.
1: Like
0: And you can do
1: ma
0: it
1: ma
0: in a
1: mashed
0: very
1: mashed egg mashed up eggs and so on.
0: Exactly, you can do it in a very small amount. So you can grind it up finely, you can mix it into the usual foods that they're already eating, and you can get it into the diet that way.
1: Here's the big question, I suppose. Why does some

0: Why do some kids get allergies anyway?
1: It is a very good question. So we know it's a combination of genetic factors and environmental factors, but we don't know the exact genetic factors and the exact environmental factors. We know some kids are at higher risk. So, as I said, kids with eczema, we know that children who are born to parents who have migrated to Australia from Asia for some reason have a much higher risk of food allergy than those born to parents who haven't migrated. We know that
0: Really? Hang on, just
1: families.
0: hang on. That's interesting. You
1: Yeah,
0: mean
1: it is.
0: if they were in their home countries, then they're not allergic. They come to Australia, they are.
1: That's exactly it. So it's not so much that they develop a food allergy themselves, but that their children who are born in Australia are more likely to develop a food
0: Now
1: allergy. And
0: that's
1: that's, I
0: weird. Come
1: guess,
0: on, that's
1: it,
0: weird, isn't it?
1: yeah, it's very odd. And it's one of those things why we say it has to be genetic and environmental, because the kids who are born in Asia and then move to Australia have very low rates of food allergy. Kids
0: Yeah.
1: who are born here have very high
0: Because
1: rates.
0: hang
1: So
0: on,
1: there must be.
0: that's right. Because if their kid's born in Asia, say, they're going to be eating plenty of eggs and nuts. They're not allergic to them there, but they are here. Now that's really,
1: That's right.
0: that's
1: Yeah,
0: weird.
1: it's a really funny thing. So I guess that's why we say it's got to be both genetics and the environment, and maybe a mismatch between genetics and the environment that's going on there.
0: Yeah, all right. The old idea that, well, it's not an old idea, the observation that Australia has is an, you know, it's an allergic nation. We've got a higher levels of childhood allergy than other nations, even adult allergies. Is that still the case, is it?
1: I think so. I mean, it's reassuring that we're starting to see a reduction in food allergy. It's possible that that might change over time, but at the moment, the rates of food allergy are still relatively high in Australia. And again, we're not quite sure exactly what's driving that.
0: Yeah, because I mean, I know listeners would say, "Well, it never used to be the case." What do you think about that argument historically? Or just do we not have any argument? Do we not have enough data for it?
1: We don't have great data, so I think, there probably has been an increase, but the problem was before people started getting worried about it, they weren't measuring it. So
0: No,
1: we
0: no.
1: just don't have really good data to say it's risen exactly this much over this period of time, which would be really, really great to have. And we've got some of that now. So the other thing about this data that we've published is that it sets the scene really nicely for continuing to measure changes as they happen, hopefully, as we introduce more prevention strategies, if research finds more things that can prevent food allergy, then we'll be able to see whether they continue to decrease over time.
0: Yeah, interesting. All right, but there's hope for parents. Please do not panic.
1: Absolutely.
0: Associate Professor Jennifer Copland at the University of Queensland's been our guest. We've been talking about allergies, egg allergies in particular. But the advice would be, yes, introduce so-called allergic foods, eggs and nuts and so on, at the same time as you're introducing other solid foods. Not the first things they eat, but around about the same time. Jennifer, terrific to talk with you. Appreciate it. Thank you.
1: Thank you very much.
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0: Yeah, interesting. It backs up the advice I've had from others too, doesn't it? Could all these allergies have come around since we don't really eat insects anymore, says Ben from Sale. Aren't you eating crickets, Ben? Come on, what's wrong with you? Nate from Club Almost says, I had dishidrotic, is that it? Eczema on my hands from tomatoes. I removed them from my diet. Totally gone. There you go. For introducing nuts into my daughter's diet, says my texter, I went with my daughter into and checked that the local medical centre had EpiPens handy. Then I gave her the nuts and waited. No allergies had turned out. Yeah. And as the comedian Louis darkly joked, if touching a peanut kills you, maybe you're meant to die. Oh, dear. I didn't say that. Somebody else said it. We've got the Mighty Challenge coming up. 1-300-800-222. 1-300-800-222 is the number. 25 questions in 5 categories. If you can answer question number 25, then you will be a winner. See how we go tonight, okay? We had some problems last night, didn't we? Let's see how we go tonight. 1-300-800-222. 25 questions in the Mighty Challenge coming up after the news.
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1: ABC News, I'm Clive Hunton. Around 400 mainly left-wing protesters have gathered in Perth as One Nation Senator Pauline Hanson addressed supporters at a sold-out party fundraiser. Recent opinion polls suggest One Nation is the most popular party now. Senator Hanson told supporters One Nation is the only party speaking out against what she called mass migration. Reporter Courtney Withers is there.
2: She was speaking to her supporters inside about issues she says that are important to them. She touched on the federal budget as well as negative gearing and capital gains tax.
3: They may underestimate us, and they have, but I've always said I can provide the vehicle and try and get us there. It's you, the people, that will drive it, and I keep telling you this, you will drive change.
2: Now, she plans to continue building this support and momentum in WA and riding that wave of support for her party at the moment. But, of course, this has been a little bit more intense than she probably would have been anticipating.
1: Advocates say proposed funding cuts for measures that support participants on the National Disability Insurance Scheme to get out into the community would leave them isolated and at risk of harm. More from National Disability Affairs reporter Naz Campanella.
4: The comment has come from Sophie Cusworth from Women with Disability Australia as she gave evidence to a Senate inquiry into draft legislation paving the way for major changes to the NDIS. Ms Cusworth has told the hearing community participation is a safeguard for women with disability. She says the support could be the only opportunity a woman has to leave her house. If passed, the legislation would pave the way for around $38 billion worth of cuts to the NDIS, which the government says is necessary to ensure the sustainability of the scheme.
1: Meanwhile, the AFP has charged an Adelaide woman over an alleged plot to steal $5 million from the NDIS. The woman, who's a National Disability Insurance Agency employee, was arrested in Blakeview. Her employer alleges the woman submitted fraudulent claims against the plans of members of her family and accessed dozens of other participants' personal records. President Trump has taken to social media, saying Iran has taken too long to negotiate a deal and would now have to pay the price. Follows another round of tit-for-tat strikes over the past 24 hours. More from the BBC's James Landale.
5: Yes, the ceasefire is being tested. Yes, we have another hurdle to get over before any progress is made, alongside Lebanon, alongside the timing, alongside all the substantive issues. Both sides, I think, still want to keep this going. What's been quite interesting is, although there's been this exchange in the last 24 hours, the Americans have been saying it's proportional. We're not going over the top on this. And the Iranians have been noting it and responding to it rather than trying to escalate it up to the next level.
1: Staying overseas, a Sudanese man has appeared in court in Northern Ireland accused of attempted murder over a knife attack. The man refused a lawyer and didn't respond when the charges were read to him. He was remanded in custody. The victim lost his left eye in the assault. The attack sparked violent anti-immigrant demonstrations in parts of Belfast as buildings and vehicles were set alight. Violence condemned by the Secretary of State for Northern Ireland, Hilary Benn.
6: Those organising these protests claim they're doing so to protect communities. In fact, they're doing the very opposite. They are damaging communities and hurting people who are innocent and who have been terrified by what they have been through last night. It is utterly shameful and it needs to stop.
1: Here at home, the government has announced $100 million in funding for research into arthritis and musculoskeletal conditions. Isabella Tolhurst reports.
7: $100 million will be delivered over 10 years to establish a new arthritis and musculoskeletal conditions research mission. It will be set up through the Medical Research Future Fund and will bring together leading researchers, patients and doctors to help improve prevention and early diagnosis and better manage treatment of arthritis. More than 7 million Australians live with the disease and can be impacted at any age. Louise Hardy, CEO of Arthritis Australia, says the funding is historic and that the research will drive breakthroughs that are urgently needed.
1: And in other health news, Australia's medicines regulator is cracking down on peptides. The Therapeutic Goods Administration has moved to include them in its priority focus areas alongside things like weight loss medications, vapes and sunscreen.

0: Peptides are often hyped as performance enhancing or marketed for weight loss or anti-aging. ABC News.
1: Western Australia's weather for Thursday, rain and showers, south of a line, Port Hedland to Warburton, possible thunderstorms over the Western Gascoyne, Western Pilbara, Eastern Goldfields, Eastern Eucla, northern parts of the Central West, Southern Interior and along the southwest coast. Windy over Western Gascoyne and southwest Pilbara at times. Perth's weather, cloudy on Thursday with a very high chance of rain, light winds, an overnight minimum of 9 degrees before a top of 17.
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0: Yes, well, hello, and how are you? Philip Clark with you on ABC Radio. This is Nightlife, and we are right round the country into the third hour of the program. Good to have your company. Thanks for dropping in. It's 6 past midnight in most places, 6 past 10 in WA, 24 to midnight in South Australia and the Territory. We're right through the Pacific, as you know, courtesy of Radio Australia. From 1 a.m. to 5 a.m. South Australian time, 1 a.m. to 5 a.m. South Australian time, you will, that is in Adelaide from 1 to 5. 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We're about to play the Mighty Challenge. If you'd like to have a crack, someone's got to win it. So how about it's you? Make this your night. 1-300-800-222. 25 questions, answer question 25, and you will be a winner. Coming up on our issue of the day in the last hour of the program, there's a lot of interesting theories around about why the sudden rise in support for One Nation. I wonder what yours is. Hugh Rubinson had some good thoughts about it after reading a novel by Herman Melville's Moby Dick. I'll play that for you at the in the last hour of the program. Let's have a talk about that. You might have some theories yourself. Interesting column by economist Ross Gittins in the paper today, suggesting that it is all to do with a very simple thing, the decline in the standard of living that people have. And maybe that's right too. But that's in the final hour of the program. All right, is everybody set for now? Because if you're all set and ready, you know what? Well, then so am I.
1: The Mighty Challenge.
0: 25 questions, 5 categories. Our categories tonight are category number 1, born and died. Category number 2, cities by street name. Category 3, books. Category 4, slogans and mottos. And category number 5, famous Lauras and Laurens. All right, born and died, cities by street name, books, slogans and mottos, famous Lauras and Laurens. Anne from Caulfield's going to kick us off. Hello, Anne.
2: Hi, how are you going?
0: All right, I'm just trying to improve your record.
2: Well, let's try. If you want, you can help me a little bit too.
0: I would love to help you, Anne, but you know how it is.
2: Yes. Yes.
0: What do you like here? Born and died, cities by street name, books, famous Lauras and Laurens, slogans and mottos, Anne.
2: Let's try the slogans and mottos, please.
0: Slogans and mottos. Question number 1. First produced in England in 1865, which product has been promoted with slogans including friends with benefits and never be without a friend?
2: Oh, gosh. I'm wondering if it's Fisherman's Friend.
0: Correct. Very good. Excellent. It's Fisherman's Friend. I think a particularly unpleasant lolly, but anyway, that's just me. I think they're supposed to do something to your throat, I think, aren't they?
2: Oh, well, when you've got a really sore throat, you'll take anything that might help. Yeah.
0: Can sit there quietly sucking on one. Mm. Question number 2, slogans and mottos.
2: Yes, please.
0: Quote, serving Australia with pride is the motto of which branch of the Australian Armed Forces?
2: Let's try the Army.
0: It's not the Army, Anne.
2: Okay.
0: But you've mightily helped somebody, haven't you?
2: Okay, thank you.
0: See you, Anne. Bye. Thanks for that. 1-300-800-222. is my number. This is the Mighty Challenge. Who is going to triumph tonight? Natalie from Eden. Hello, Natalie.
3: Hi, how you going?
0: All right. Question number two. Serving Australia with pride is the motto of which branch of the Australian Armed Forces?
3: Navy?
0: It's the Navy, yes. It is. Not the Army, it's the Navy. Question number three, slogans and mottos, but you can move to anywhere else you like.
3: What's the questions again?
0: No, slogans and mottos, famous Lauras and Laurens, born and died, cities by street name, books.
3: Books?
0: Books, okay. Question number three. Anthony Burgess adapted Russian words to create futuristic slang terms like Moloko and Droog in what novel?

0: Oh, g'day, Phil. How you going, mate?
1: Pretty good, yeah, pretty good. Books we're in. Anthony Burgess adapted Russian words to create futuristic slang terms like moloko and droog. In what novel?
0: Yeah, I'm a shocker with literature and all that, mate. So I haven't got a clue.
1: That's all right.
0: That's Have right. a good one.
1: Thanks, mate. Bye bye. See you later. Okay, where are we? Tony from Ballarat. G'day, Tony.
2: G'day, Philip. Yes. No turning back.
1: No turning back.
2: Mm.
1: Where was that slogan from?
2: Various parliamentarians have said similar things.
1: They have said that, haven't they? Yes. Question number three, we're in books. Anthony Burgess adapted Russian words to create futuristic slang terms like moloko and droog. In what novel?
2: Is it A Clockwork Orange?
1: Correct. Yes, it is. Very good. Very good, Tony. It's A Clockwork Orange. Ultraviolence and all of that. Yeah. Question number four. We're in books, but you can move, if you like, to anywhere else.
2: Laura's and Lawrence, please.
1: Okay. Famous Laura's and Lawrence. Question number four. Which future US president married school librarian Laura Welch in 1977?
2: George Bush Jr.
1: Correct. George W.
2: Yeah.
1: Exactly. Yes, he did. He married Laura Welch. Laura Bush became Laura Bush in 1977. Question number five, famous Laura's and Lawrence. Staying here?
2: Yes, please. Sir.
1: In which Australian state, Tony, would you find Laura Bay?
2: Tasmania?
1: Not Tassie. But you've helped someone, Tony. Good on you.
2: Right, thank you.
1: See you. Bye. Yes, you've helped somebody. It's not Tassie. Karen from Altona, I'll come to you shortly. Mick from Bamboka. Hi, Mick.
3: Good morning, Philip.
1: Famous Laura's and Lawrence. Question number five we're up to. In which Australian state would you find Laura Bay?
3: It's in South Australia.
1: It is in South Australia, yes. It's in South Australia. All right, question number six. Where do you want to go, Mick? Famous Laura's and Lawrence, slogans and mottos, born and died, cities by street name, or books?
3: I don't like any of them, but I'll go to books and hello to Natalie in Eden, not far away from me.
1: Where are you? Oh, Bamboka. No, you're not that far away, are you? Hi, Natalie. Question number six, books. A British officer says he was expecting, quote, a better show from the twins known as Sam and Eric at the end of what 1954 book?
3: Question, 54, twins, no idea, sorry, Phil.
1: That's okay. Thank you anyway. Tom from Harvey, I'll come to you. Joanna, come to you shortly. Karen from Altona, hello, Karen.
4: Hello.
1: What do you reckon? A British officer says he was expecting a better show from the twins known as Sam and Eric at the end of what 1954 book?
4: I'm not sure. Is it Lord of the Flies?
1: It is Lord of the Flies.
5: I've got the conch! Let me speak!
6: Get out of here, Piggy!
5: Stop that, Roger! Let Piggy speak!
6: Get out!
5: What do I want to say is, we don't get rescued!
1: Yes. All right, question number seven, Karen, what do you want to do? Books, cities by street name, born and died, slogans and mottos, famous Laura's and Lawrence.
4: Try the Laura's.
1: Famous Laura's and Lawrence, question number seven. Which American author wrote The Little House on the Prairie?
4: Laura Turner?
1: No, not Laura Turner.
4: Sorry.
1: Thank you, Karen. Bye-bye, not Laura Turner. Joanna from Newcastle. Hello, Joanna.
7: Hi, Philip.
1: How are you doing?

0: Have you been all right?
1: Yeah, I'm still picking up bits of asbestos from the fire. We had a big fire here a few weeks ago.
0: Hang on, what? You had
1: fire.
0: In your...
1: Oh, just near me, yeah.
0: Oh, no, I was going to say, not in your own house.
1: No, a bit too close for comfort. Old building, the asbestos roof. They're still there. Not good, anyway. Yeah.
0: They're cleaning up and there's rubbish everywhere, huh?
1: Oh, bits of asbestos, and they're knocking the building down now.
0: Oh, okay.
1: Anyway.
0: It's all right as long as it stays in bits.
1: Well, yeah. Not really, not little bits, all three.
0: Not tiny bits. Yeah. No, that's true. No.
1: Anyway, worst things happen at sea, as they say.
0: Question seven, we're up to. Famous Lauras and Lorens. Which American author wrote The Little House on the Prairie?
1: Laura Ingalls Wilder.
0: It was. Mm. It was Laura Wilder. Laura Ingalls Wilder wrote The Little House on the Prairie. All right, question number eight. We're in Famous Lauras and Lorens, but you can move anywhere you like.
1: Oh, well. I'll try books. Thanks.
0: Books it is. Give texters a go, says Grover from Ocean Grove. Says, give texters a go. Fill them off to watch a movie. All right, Grover. That's all right. That's fine. That's fine. Plenty of people had Laura Wilder, by the way. Joyce from Perth. Dino didn't have it. Jane from Homebush had Lord of the Flies. Sorry, Joe, where are we going? Famous Lauras and Lorens?
1: No, I think it was books.
0: Ah, books. Yeah. Back to books. Sorry, my apologies. Mm. Question number eight, books. Which American author wrote The Pelican Brief and The Rooster Bar?
1: Not sure. Is it John Grisham?
0: Is that your answer?
1: Yeah.
0: Correct. Yes, it is. Yeah. It was John Grisham.
1: Yeah.
0: Who wrote The Pelican Brief and also The Rooster Bar. Question number nine, we're in books.
1: Yeah, I'll try that again, thanks.
0: Which American woman just released the memoir View from the East Wing?
1: Oh, goodness. It has to be from the East Wing, I don't know. It's going to be a former first lady, perhaps. Oh, I don't know this. I don't know. I'll get it wrong. Michelle Obama.
0: It's not Michelle Obama.
1: Yeah, I didn't think it was.
0: Hey, Joe. Somebody's texted saying, funny that Joanna said worst things happened at sea. It was 20 years ago since the Pasha Bulka ran aground in Nobby's Beach in Newcastle, where you are the other day.
1: Yeah, I think it's 20 years.
0: Were you there? Were you around there at the time?
1: Yes, I will remember it. I woke up in the morning. It's 20 years next year, I think. And my mother said, it was storming, and my mother said, oh, I'm going to take some photos of the ship. That's you crazy woman.
0: Oh, it was incredible, wasn't it? It was just an amazing sight.
1: It was. I think it's next year. I think it's 07.
0: Oh, is it? Okay. Yeah.
1: Oh, I can't believe it.
0: This huge bulk carrier that just is onshore at Nobby's Beach. It's a bit like a huge bulk carrier coming ashore at Cottesloe Beach. That's the sort of equivalent of it. All right, Joe. Terrific.
1: Okay, thanks.
0: Terrific to talk. See you later.
1: Bye.
0: Bye. 1-300-800-222 is the number. Joyce in Perth also had Michelle Obama. No, not Michelle Obama. Where are we? Kylie from Daysdale. G'day, Kylie. Hello, Kylie.
2: Oh, hello there, Phil. I thought I was getting somebody else in. Thank you for Dave this last week. Oh, the best. The Royal wasn't the best. It was fantastic.
0: It was fantastic, wasn't it? It was one of Dave's.
2: I'll be with Tom tomorrow night. I'm looking forward to it already.
0: Yeah, Dave's back on deck. I've been seeing him all week. He's been rooting around in the milk crates here at the Nightlife Lounge. He's been looking for stuff, chucking it all over the joint, swearing and cursing.
2: Just a quick question. How long does it take him to prepare stage. Does he do it in the studio or at home, or does he do it at the nightlife studio?
0: What, in the nightlife lounge?
2: Yeah.
0: Oh, well, you know what? You know what my approach on these things is, Kylie? Never disturb a genius at work.
2: Okay, because I've always been curious, how long does it take him to put it all the songs in this modern, fast world in which we're living in with mobile?
0: Yeah, but look, when he's bent over, you know, bum in the air, you know, rooting around among old milk crates under the nightlife lounge, I don't reckon I should ask him, Collie, because he'll probably say what and bang his head.
2: Good on you, Phil.
0: Hey, go on.
2: I went to Neil's funeral today in Melbourne.
0: Danaher, yeah.
2: It was a full house. It was lovely, lovely service.
0: Oh, you went along. Good on you, yeah.
2: Yes, no worries, mate. Now, what's the question, please, mate?
0: Books are in. Which American woman just released the memoir View from the East Wing?
2: Oh, I heard this one. It slipped in the mind. Look, I'll tell you what, I'll give you a ring next week and I'll see you all tomorrow during Dave's list. I will be listening. Thanks very much.
0: See you, Kylie. Bye.
2: Have a nice weekend. It's funny.
0: See you too. Bye-bye. Yes, Nairi says it's been 19 years since the Pasha Bulka. My daughter was born the day it came off. Hey, there you go. Marty from the Gong's got the right answer. Lorella, yes, correct. Thank you, Ross from Scoresby. All right, Tom from Harvey. G'day, Tom.
3: Yeah, hi, Bill.
0: Question 9, books. Which American woman just released the memoir View from the East Wing?
3: Oh, someone called up before and said they were thinking former First Lady. My guess is Michelle Obama, which has already been said, so the other one I can really think of. Hillary Clinton?
0: Not Hillary Clinton, no.
3: Thank you.
0: Thank you. Bye-bye. No, it's not Hillary Clinton. Lincoln from Mount Riverview. G'day.
4: Yeah, hi.
0: What do you reckon? Which American woman just released the memoir View from the East Wing?
4: Catherine?
0: No. Not a Catherine. Not a Catherine. Trev from Service Paradise. G'day, Trev.
5: Yes, I was collecting my thoughts. Hello, Philip.
0: Did it take long to collect them, Trev? Have you put them in an album or something?
5: I'm a writer, so all the.
0: I know you're a writer. How's your massive book going?
5: Look, it's I was thinking about it earlier and I just had some great ideas. You know, the last 1,000 words is a hell of a lot harder to write than the first 1,000.
0: How many thousand have you written now?
5: It's up to about 730, like Lord of the Rings length, you know.
0: 730,000. Trevor, you better stop.
5: Well, we'll have to eventually. Like, one day the race will be over. Like, you know, all I got to do is just have Dog 86.
0: Hang on, what's it all about again?
5: Oh, it's about the premise of the book. It's about the world's smartest cat, set in between 1900 and 1905. And the cat, wherever he goes out for a scratch, he comes back with a bit of gold in his mouth. So his owner is doing well.
0: Okay.
5: And, and they travel around New South Wales, look at the whaling at Eden with the killer whales, and end up in Coonabarabran, where they establish a charity to look after injured crows.
0: Wow. Okay.
5: I could go on, but...
0: I know you could, Trevor. You got 730,000
5: Well, the book is The Very True Stories of Whiskers McGee. And look,
0: that's
5: out
0: it. That's
5: for
0: it. Whiskers McGee. That's it, yeah.
5: In about 10 years, when I get my act together, look, writing's easy. Getting it edited and putting it in someone's hands.
0: Oh, no.
5: You know, anybody can do a painting, but to get one in the Louvre, you've got to be Jackson Pollock.
0: Good luck with it, Trev. Plow on. Question number 9, books. Which American woman just released the memoir View from the East Wing, which is considerably shorter than McGee the Cat's memoir?
5: Yeah, rather than rabbiting on, I should have been trying to think. I think it's the Speaker of the House who was there when Trump's mob invaded, I think. But I can't think of her name. It's Wendy Sally or something like that. And I might be completely wrong.
0: What's your answer?
5: My answer is I don't know, but I think I know who it is, but I don't know her name.
0: Thank you, Trev. See ya. Bye-bye. Thank you. That's not really going to help us. Bill from Albany. G'day, Bill. Hello, Bill.
6: Hello.
0: Question number 9 we're up to, Bill. We're in books. Which American woman just released the memoir View from the East Wing?
6: Have we had a guess for Jill Biden yet?
0: Is that your answer?
6: Yes.
0: Correct. Yes, it is. Okay. Yeah, people were correctly surmising that it had to be a former first lady. Someone said if it was Melania, then she couldn't have written it. So that rules her. That's harsh. And yes, there was Michelle Obama and so on and so forth. But Dr. Jill Biden, who's Joe Biden's wife. There you go. Dr. Jill Biden. Question number 10. Books. One left in books, if you like. Otherwise, you can move to cities by street name, born and died, slogans and mottos, or famous Laura's and Lawrence.
6: I'll go the cities by street names.
0: Cities by street name. Thank you, Annie in Melbourne. Yes, Trevor was thinking of Nancy Pelosi. That's true. Who could have written it? I guess it's a title. She could have done it. Yeah, Deborah from Woolloomooloo had Jill Biden as well. Robin from Wagga. Question number 10. Cities by street name?
6: Yes, please.
0: Trafalgar Street is, appropriately, the main shopping street of which New Zealand city?
6: Trafalgar Street. Wellington?
0: Not Wellington, no. Sorry, Bill, no, not Wellington. Andrew from, Andrew, I'll come to you next. Kate from Blackheath in the Blue Mountains. Hello, oh, Kate.
7: Okay, hello. I was just going to say, View from the East Wing. If Melania wrote it, she'd say there was none.
0: That's very
7: it's
0: good.
7: It's gone. It's gone.
0: That's very good, Kate.
7: So Jill's book will be a collector's item.
0: Yeah, well, that's true, because there's no more East Wing. It all got knocked. Hang on, he's knocked the whole thing down, but he's having problems getting the new one built because courts have said no.
7: He's a disaster.
0: John of Coburg says it couldn't have been Melania. She doesn't get out of bed for less than $20 million. Oh dear. Okay. Yes, well, here's the view that Donald Trump is a disaster is, Kate, you know, something of a hackneyed phrase these days.
7: I'm not holding back. I wish him well on his 80th birthday and hope he goes on a long holiday.
0: You see, he was asleep at the New York Knicks game the other night.
7: Yes.
0: People might say maybe you should go back to bed.
7: Yeah, it was past his bedtime. Mm. He had to get back to his tweeting.
0: Oh, dear.
7: Exactly.
0: Oh, dear. I know. The world is in chaos and crisis. And
7: indeed.
0: I don't think he's helping. Question number 10. We're in cities by street name.
7: Yes.
0: Trafalgar Street is, appropriately, the main shopping street of which New Zealand city?
7: Well, Trafalgar in London. Nelson's Column. I'll say Nelson.
0: Nelson, correct, yes. Yes, there is a New Zealand city called Nelson.
7: There is on the South Island.
0: It's not very big, but it has a Trafalgar Street, which you'd hope it would have. Mm. Probably got a Victory Street as well, hasn't it? You'd think.
7: I couldn't tell you that because I don't know.
0: I'm making this up as I go along. Question number 11. Yes. Cities by street name, or alternatively, you can move. There's one left in books, or born and died, slogans and mottos. Famous Laura's and Lauren's.
7: I'm going to do born and died.
0: Born and died. Yes. Kate. Jane from Homebush had Nelson. Rowan from Mount Macedon, correct? Yes, Nelson. Question number 11, born and died. Which historical figure was born on the 7th of November 1728 in Yorkshire and died on the 14th of February 1779 in Hawaii?
7: Well, that'd be old Cook cooking up a sandwich in Sarah Giles and being the fellow beneath the slices. I think it'd be Captain James Cook.
0: Yes, it was. He was captain by that stage, wasn't he?
7: Yes, yes. Yeah. And a meal for a lot of people.
0: Oh, don't say that. I think that, unfortunately, I think that's what did happen, didn't it?
7: It did happen because I used to have a calendar from the 1970s, and it mentioned Cook died this day.
0: Yeah, I know, but the question was he eaten? And I think there's a feeling that he was.
7: Yeah, I think so.
0: Question number 12, born and died.
7: Yeah.
0: Which historical woman was born on the 7th of November 1867 in Warsaw and died on the 4th of July 1934 in France?
7: Warsaw, France. I don't think this is right. I'm just going to say Marie Curie.
0: Correct.
7: Oh.
0: Very good. Gee, that's because I think these are tough questions. Or maybe the Hawaii one wasn't. Marie Curie, yes. Marie Curie was born, was Polish, of course, but did a lot of her pioneering physics work in France.
7: Well, I think four of the family got Nobel Prizes.
0: Smart people, huh? She got, didn't she get two? I think she did.
7: I don't know that. I just know that about four of them did.
0: I thought she won once for chemistry and once for physics. Anyway, question 13, born and died, if you like.
7: Yes. Yes.
0: Well, you're going well here. One, two, three. Born and died. Which Premier of New South Wales was born the 27th of May, 1815, in Coventry, and died on the 27th of April, 1896, in Sydney?
7: Can you go for the first date again? I was trying to work out how old.
0: Which Premier of New South Wales was born 27th of May, 1815, in Coventry, and died 27th of April, 1896, in Sydney?
7: Former Premier. Yeah. 1815, it's way. No, I'm thinking governors. This is putting me off.
0: Premier.
7: I can't think of what premier it was back in 1815. Were they different roles from governors? They were, weren't they?
0: Premiers. Always. The governor lives at Government House and, you know.
7: Yeah, I know. I was going to chuck in a blight.
0: Basically puts on luncheon parties and hands out awards.
7: No, I can think no further than blind. He wasn't a premier. He was only a gov. So I'm out.
0: Sorry, Kate, you are out. By the way, but I was right about that. Marie Curie did win two Nobel Prizes. Okay. She won for chemistry.
7: Well, you get a point.
0: I get a point. Chemistry and physics. She is the only person ever to win two Nobel Prizes in two different scientific fields.
7: Well, I like to applaud her at this late stage. That's very good. Okay, I pass it on and say good evening.
0: One wants to know, was he cooked first?
7: That's what I'm wondering. With that name, they're just like, maybe we should try something new.
0: I presume so.
7: Yes.
0: Jane from Homebush says Captain Cook's remains were retrieved by his crew and he is buried at sea. I don't think that's right. Is it? I don't think that's correct.
7: Yeah, I'm not the one to know that.
0: See you, Kate.
7: Anyway.
0: See ya. Bye. 1-300-800-222 is the number. Is that right? I'm not sure that is right. 1-300-800-222. I'm not hanging my hat on it. Where are we? Question 13. Andrew's in Smithton. You can call if you like because there are lines free. 1-300-800-222. Hello, Andrew.
8: Hello, sir. How are you?
0: Good. Is it freezing cold and blowy and so on in Smithton?
8: It's not inside my house.
0: Oh, that's good. That's good.
8: Lucky I'm homeless.
0: Question 13, born and died. Which Premier of New South Wales was born on the 27th of May 1815 in Coventry and then died 27th of April 1896 in Sydney?
8: Henry Parkes.
0: Correct. Yeah, it was. Sir Henry Parkes, the so-called father of Federation, was born in England in Coventry, died in Sydney in 1896. Question number 14, born and died.
8: I'm happy to go with that.
0: Okay. By the way, just on Captain Cook again, apparently some of his remains were recovered by the crew and subsequently buried at sea. His remains were, but he was cut up by native Hawaiians in line with local mortuary customs. Ooh. But anyway, they did get some bits back apparently. Question 14. Where did you want to go? Sorry, Andrew?
8: I'm quite happy to stay with the same.
0: Okay, born and died. Okay. Which American woman was born on the 24th of July 1897 in Kansas and died on the 2nd of July 1937 somewhere in the Pacific Ocean?
8: No, Amelia Earhart.
0: Correct. Amelia Earhart. Yes, very good. No one's ever found her remains.
8: No, yeah, but still looking.
0: Even though some intriguing theories that she did actually crash land and was alive for quite a while. Question 15. Born and died. One left here. Otherwise you can move.
8: I'm quite happy to stay with born and died.
0: Which historical figure was born on the 7th of November 1879 in modern-day Ukraine and died on the 21st of August 1940 in Mexico City?
8: Frida Kahlo?
0: Not Frida Kahlo, no. Thanks, Andrew. Bye-bye. No, not Frida Kahlo. Brooke in Adelaide. Hi, Brooke.
9: Oh, g'day. How are you going?
0: Pretty good. Born and died is our category. Which historical figure was born on the 7th of November 1879 in modern-day Ukraine and died on the 21st of August 1940 in Mexico City?
9: You see, I would have said Frida as well, but then again I thought, no, hang on, she died in Spain, didn't she? Nah, mate, you got me on that one.
0: No good. Okay, Brooke, no worries. Thank you anyway. 1-300-800-222 is the number. Joyce from Perth, that's not correct. Adrian, not correct. Rosa down on the corner, no, not correct. Annette from Perth had Amelia Earhart. Paul from North Fitzroy, that is correct, yes. Sam from Harvey, hello, Sam.
10: Morning, Philip, how are you?
0: Morning, yeah, not bad, not bad. Question 15, we're up to, born and died. Which historical figure was born the 7th of November 1879 in modern-day Ukraine and died 21st of August 1940 in Mexico City?
10: That be Napoleon Bonaparte.
0: Not Napoleon Bonaparte, no. It's not Napoleon Bonaparte. No. 1-300-800-222. Caleb's in Perth. G'day, Caleb.
11: Philip.
0: Hello. We're up to question 15. Born and died. Which historical figure was born 7th of November 1879 in modern-day Ukraine and died 21st of August 1940 in Mexico City?
11: Is it Leon Trotsky?
0: Correct. It is.
11: Sweet.
0: Yes, Leon Trotsky, who was killed, murdered in Mexico City. I've been to that house that he lived in Mexico City, and there are still, they've left the holes in the wall. I mean, he didn't die from this, but someone tried to, because, you know, Stalin tried to kill him a number of times.
11: Yeah.
0: There's someone had a go at him with a machine gun through the window.
11: Was that with a pickaxe?
0: In the end, he got killed with an ice pick into the head. I know, unpleasant. But someone had to go with a machine gun. And they've still got, you can still see the bullet holes in the wall.
11: Right.
0: Question 16. Okay, well, that's it. No more born and died. So we've got cities by street name, books, famous Lauras and Laurens, slogans and mottos.
11: I'll go cities by street names.
0: Cities by street name. Question number 16. Kenyatta Avenue is the main street in which world capital?
11: Canberra? Not Canberra. Sounds Australian.
0: Not Canberra, Caleb, no. Not Canberra. All righty. Murray on the Gold Coast had Trotsky. Paul from Planlands had Pancho Villa. No. Jeff from Jalorup had Trotsky. Good on you. Harry in the Bay's got the right answer to this one, so is Rosa down on the corner. What about Bruce from Laura? Not Laura. Bruce from Lura in the Blue Mountains. G'day, Bruce.
12: Good morning, Phil. How are you doing? You having a good night?
0: Yeah, very good night. Yes, no. All going swimmingly at this point. Of course, the pool could drain water at any time. Bruce, as we know. Question 16. We're in cities by street name. Kenyatta Avenue is the main street in which world capital?
12: No, I mean, if it's Kenya, I'm going to assume it's after Kenya, and you think I can remember the capital of Kenya? Nairobi?
0: Correct.
12: There we go.
0: Yes, Jomo Kenyatta was a leading leader and politician, wasn't he, in the independence movement? Kenyatta Avenue is the main street in Nairobi. Question 17. Okay, 9 left here. We've got some in cities by street name. 3 left there. 1 left in books. 3 left in slogans and mottos. 3 left in famous Lauras and Laurens. No, 2 left there. What's it going to be?
12: Slogans and mottos. Sounds good.
0: Slogans and mottos. Question number 17. Which famous 6-word slogan for Queensland was coined in 1984 by a copywriter called Tim Bond?
12: Beautiful one day, perfect the next.
0: Correct.
12: Oh, there you go.
0: I haven't
12: heard that for ages, huh?
0: Yes, it was. Beautiful one day, perfect the next. I think they still use it, don't they? It was a cracker.
12: Oh, I don't know.
0: Don't know, don't care, Laura Bruce. What you say? That's
12: fair. The words right
0: don't
12: out of
0: get
12: mind.
0: All, don't. yes, he's stuck there in the Blue Mountains, you see. Can't see anything else. Although you can see a lot from the Blue Mountains, Bruce. That's.
12: Yeah, I have some lovely views. Absolutely gorgeous.
0: Absolutely. Views. One of the great views, actually. From Lura, where you are. Oh, no, it's Katoomba up the road, isn't it? The Three Sisters and all of that.
12: Yeah, the Jameson Valley. Yeah,
0: that's right.
12: Megalong.
0: It's one of the great views of Australia, actually. Question number 18, slogans and mottos.
12: Yes.
0: The Olympic motto, Citius Altius Fortius, is Latin for what?
12: Faster, higher, or higher. So, Citius Altius, and what's the last one?
0: Fortius.
12: Stronger.
0: Correct. Yes.
12: There we go.
0: Faster, higher, stronger. Nice work. 3 on the trot, Bruce. Motoring along.
12: I'm an old classicist. There you go.
0: Ross from Scoresby says, Queensland, corruption never looked so good.
12: Oh,
0: well, Ross, I suppose it could work in some quarters. That reminds me of the good old days of the Joe for Canberra push, and remember the White Shoe Brigade, Bruce. I know you're a classical scholar, but you know.
12: It's been a long time.
0: Yeah.
12: White Shoe Brigade.
0: The White Shoe Brigade. Question number 19. We're in slogans and mottos. There's one left in slogans and mottos.
12: Yeah, I'll go for that.
0: Bringing Australia Together was a highly successful campaign slogan for which Australian Prime Minister?
12: I'm going to say this is going to have to be a complete guess. Bringing Australia together. Got to be someone who was incredibly unsuccessful. seriously, I don't ever remember hearing that. And I love politics.
0: Oh, really?
12: So I'll get John Hewson then.

0: No, it's not John. It's not John.
1: Oh. Well, wasn't he the most unpopular?
0: John Houston. No, it wasn't John Houston. No, sorry, Bruce. Good to see you.
1: Okay, have a good one.
0: Yeah, you too. Bye-bye. Then there was, that's right, someone's reminding me. There was Russ Hinge. Remember him? Not the most athletic man in Australian politics. Was it Russ Hinge? Or was that that wonderful story was when he was caught speeding out in Western Queensland and he got out of his car and said to the cop who didn't know who he was, he spread out a map of Queensland on the bonnet of his car. He says, "Now look, son, where would you like to go?" Dear idea. Question number 19. It may be an apocryphal story, but it's a good one. James from Frankston is next up. G'day, James.
2: Hey, mate, how are you? Sorry, I'll just give you a speakerphone. There you go, that's better.
0: Question 19 we're up to. Slogans and mottos. Bringing Australia together was a successful campaign slogan for which Australian Prime Minister?
2: And it was a Prime Minister. And it wasn't like, because Houston was the opposition leader, he never was Prime Minister.
0: No, the question is, was a successful campaign slogan for which Australian Prime Minister?
2: Hawkey.
0: Correct. Yes, it was. It was Bob Hawke. Bob Hawke in 1983.
2: There we go, the year I was born.
0: Bringing Australia together. The year you were born, James. Well done.
2: There we go.
0: Well done. I'm not going to ask you about it because you don't remember. You wouldn't remember.
2: Vaguely remember, but that's probably about it. I remember him. All I can remember is, because it's always shown, the Australia... America's Cup speech.
0: Yes, that's right. Any Australian employer who gets cranky about people being late
2: is a bum,
0: he said. That's right. Question 20. We're not in slogans and mottos anymore. We've got famous Laura's and Lauren's. We've got cities by street name or books.
2: I'll go cities by street name.
0: Cities by street name. Question number 20. La Rambla and Passage de Gracia are streets in which Spanish city?
2: Say Barcelona.
0: Correct.
2: There we go. That was a good guess.
0: Look at that. Bingo. 3. Nice work.
2: There we go.
0: There's only 1, 2, 3, 4, 5 left here, James.
2: Ooh, what have I got?
0: Cities by street name, books, or you could also have a crack at famous Laura's and Lauren's.
2: Look, I'll do Laura's and Lauren's. I'll try and get some of that out of the way.
0: There's 2 left here.
2: Okay.
0: Which golden age Hollywood actress appeared in The Big Sleep, How to Marry a Millionaire, and The Mirror Has 2 Faces?
2: Lauren Bacall.
0: Correct.
2: Thank you very much.
0: Lauren Bacall.
2: There we go.
0: 1, 2, 3, 4. And there's 4 left. Gee, could James get home from here?
2: I don't see. I got my fridge magnet the other month, so thank you very much for that as well, guys.
0: Oh, good. Glad one of them arrived.
2: Yes.
0: I mean, they are dispatched. You know, in between his many other duties,
2: I don't complain. I don't complain.
0: No, I know you weren't. I know you
2: weren't. On my fridge, mate. It's proudly on my fridge, actually.
0: Yeah. Would make no difference if you did complain, James.
2: I know, yeah. With Australia Post as it is, but that's okay.
0: Dave's like one of those blokes that, you know, you attend to when you go to the lost parcels division of Australia Post or something. And you say, "I lost my parcel," and they say, "Yes, and?" Question 22. Famous Laura's and Lauren's. 1 left here.
2: No, we'll just keep on that one.
0: From 2013 to 2018, Laura Getz was the captain of which Australian international team?
2: The Matildas.
0: Not the Matildas.
2: Oh, no, there we go.
0: There we go, Jim. Thanks, mate. See you later. Not the Matildas. Peter from South Melbourne. G'day, Peter.
3: How you going?
0: Hello. Question 22. From 2000.

0: 2013 to 2018, Laura Getz was the captain of which Australian international team? Not the Matildas.
1: Not the Matildas. No, not familiar with that person.
0: No,
1: sorry.
0: Good. Thank you, Peter. Thank you. No, that's right. That's right. Someone. Bruce says, it reminded me of this, Bruce, about Russ Hinds. He was a big man. Yes, he was. He was massive, but not in a good way, if you know what I mean. He held several portfolios. He was known as the Colossus of Rhodes. He was. He was also the Minister for Everything. I think he was. Was he a police minister? I'm sure he was, which is hence the joke about the spreading the map out on the bonnet of the car and saying to the apprehending highway patrol officer, just exactly where would you like to be transferred? 1-300-800-222 is the number. Gordon from Ballina. G'day, Gordon.
2: Oh, g'day, Phil.
0: Question 22. Famous Lauras and Laurens from 2013 to 2018. Laura Getz was the capital of which Australian international team?
2: I'm going to guess it was the women's hockey team.
0: Not hockey. No. Sorry, not hockey. So not the Matildas, not hockey. Cameron from South Perth. Cameron, you got any idea?
3: I think she was the captain of the swimming.
0: Not swimming.
3: Olympic swimming team.
0: No, sorry, Cameron. Not swimming. No, Peter from Springers has got the right answer. Who else has got the right answer here? Lynn the Queenslander, correct. Karen from Mullumbimby, correct. Olivia from Mount Hawthorne, no, not correct. Jay from Leppington, I'll come to you next. John from Balimba. G'day, John.
4: G'day, Phil.
0: From 2013 to 2018, Laura Getz was the captain of which Australian international team?
4: Australian women's netball team.
0: Called?
4: Ooh, come on, Kookaburras.
0: Am I going to give this to you? Okay, I'll give it to you. I don't think I should really, but no, you're correct. It was called the Australian International Netball Team, but they are called the Diamonds.
4: There we go.
0: There we go. You don't care now that I've given it to you, do you? Question number 23. We've got three left, two in cities by street name and one in books.
4: Cities by street names.
0: Cities by street name. Wayne from Mildura says, don't tell Hugh Marks that you have to post the magnets. I'm not sure what are you driving at here, Wayne? Question number 23. Hugh Marks is the managing director of the ABC. Now, John. Question number 23, cities by street name. Via Dolorosa, the Via Dolorosa, is a famous processional route in which Middle Eastern city?
4: Damascus.
0: Not Damascus. No. Sorry, John. No, it's not Damascus. Paul from Plainland says it was quicker to walk over Russ than around him. Russell Hinds. That was a period in Australian politics, wasn't it? Rosa down in the corner has got the right answer here. Lorella has the right answer. Harry in the Bay, correct. Lozzie and Huntley says, remember when a night lover suggested that missing fridge magnets were stuck on the inside of the post box? Well, hang on, don't laugh. It's always a possibility. It's always a possibility. Jay from Leppington. Hi, Jay.
5: Hello, Philip. How are you, mate?
0: Good. We've only got three left here. Cities by street name. The Via Dolorosa is a famous processional route in which Middle Eastern city?
5: And the Middle East is not a strong point of mine. It's a, I don't know, Beirut.
0: Not Beirut.
5: I just like saying Beirut.
0: Beirut, yes. No, it's no, it's not, Jay. It would be, if it was in Beirut, it would be the Via Dolorosa at the moment, I would think. Peter from Elmore. G'day, Peter. Hello.
6: Can you hear me?
0: Yeah, I've got you now. Hi, Peter.
6: That's good. That's good. I could hear you loud and clear.
0: Question 23.
6: Russ Hinds. Hmm. Russ Hinds, wasn't he the... wasn't he the politician had the reputation of needing a fright so that it would lift his head up so they could get his tie on? Is he? Is that the same one? I think it is.
0: I think it is. Yes. Speaking. That's right.
6: Sorry, I've got a horrible sense of humour, and I had to say it.
0: speaking of corpulent politicians, I was trying to. I was remembering the time donkeys years ago, when as a journalist I was out on a Dutch naval frigate, which the Australian government.
6: Glad
0: was
6: you said that properly.
0: Yeah. Which the Australian government was apparently trying to, well, they were thinking of buying. But we had the New South Wales Deputy Premier, Wal Murray, who was of hens-like proportions.
6: Okay, seamless thought of
0: who was of hens-like proportions out with us. And, of course, the sailors, very slim athletic chaps as they were, attempted to put a life jacket on aforesaid Mr. Murray. Now, none of the standard issue Dutch frigate seamen's life jackets did much for him, if you know what I mean.
6: I'm hearing you loud and clear.
0: Question 23.
6: If they had chucked him over, he would have floated on his own anyway.
0: It's possible. Question 23. Cities by street name. Via Dolorosa is a famous processional route in which Middle Eastern city?
6: Yeah, I wouldn't have a clue because I'm not the last chap. I'm not very learned with that sort of stuff. Let's say Dubai.
0: Not Dubai. No, thanks, mate. Bye-bye. No, not Dubai. Jim from Frankston. Quick answer, Jim. Any chance?
7: Yeah, it's Jerusalem, isn't
0: Correct.
7: It?
0: Correct, it is. It's in Jerusalem. I'll tell you what, Jim, you've got two left, but we are up against a news bulletin. So I'll tell you what, I'll put you on hold, or otherwise we could call you back. Two left. You could win the magnet from here. If you'd like to beat Jim, give us a call. 1-300-800-222. Here's all the latest news coming up.
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9: ABC News, I'm Clive Hunter. Hundreds of protesters have turned out at an event held by One Nation leader Pauline Hanson in Perth. The sold-out event was marketed as a special sundowner. To hear from Senator Hanson and connect with other WA One Nation representatives, Courtney Withers has more from outside the event.
10: Police estimate there's been about 400 protesters outside. They're a mix of progressive groups, including the WA Socialists and the Greens police escorting them safely. It then got quite heated with those who were against Pauline Hanson and this event this evening, shouting back and forth with those in attendance on the opposite side of the road. Of course, Pauline Hanson was warmly welcomed inside the event. She has said in recent weeks that she's coming for WA and is targeting all 16 federal seats.
9: Australia, the US and European allies have condemned plots by Iranian-backed groups to kill Iranian dissidents, journalists and Jews. The joint statement released by the US Department of State says we stand united in our determination to protect our countries and our people. The group of nations allege lethal plotting by intelligence organizations within the Iranian state and call on Iran to stop such actions. Tensions remain high in the Middle East, with the United States and Iran trading fire following the downing of an American helicopter near the Strait of Hormuz. Here's Middle East correspondent Matthew Doran.
11: Donald Trump provided something of a unique definition as to what a ceasefire is when he was asked about this issue late last week. That followed another series of Iranian missile and drone attacks across the Gulf. And he said that in that part of the world, so referring to the Middle East, a ceasefire is more moderate shooting rather than all-out war there. That might seem incongruous with what the standard definition of a ceasefire might be, but it does seem to explain what is happening at the moment. At this point, and we do need to stress at this point, this is is not a return to all-out war. It is nowhere near the scale and the intensity of strikes that we saw right across this region back in March and early April.
9: Australia's Disability Discrimination Commissioner says proposed cuts to the National Disability Insurance Scheme encroaches on participants' human rights. The Albanese government wants to make sweeping changes to the now $50 billion scheme to make it more sustainable. Senate inquiry is holding public hearings into the draft legislation, which could pave the way for the changes. Commissioner Rosemary Kayes says the proposed changes are fundamentally unjust.
12: This bill is removing that central human rights principle that people with disability be understood not just in terms of their impairment, but as rights bearers and as complete and active participants in our community.
9: Meanwhile, the AFP has charged an Adelaide woman over an alleged plot to steal $5 million from the NDIS. The woman, who's a National Disability Insurance Agency employee, is accused, among other things, of submitting fraudulent claims against the plans of members of her family. A Sudanese man has appeared in court in Northern Ireland, accused of attempted murder over a knife attack in which the victim lost his left eye. The attack sparked violent anti-immigrant demonstrations in parts of Belfast as buildings and vehicles were set alight. Violence condemned by the Prime Minister, Keir Starmer.
13: We are united in calling for calm and determined to restore order, support the police and all those on the front line, and ensure that justice is done.
9: An Indonesian court has jailed four soldiers for their involvement in an acid attack on an activist known for campaigning against the growing influence of the military. The defendant's sentences range from 1 to 3 years in prison. They were found guilty of premeditated assault for the attack in March that left Andre Yunus blind in one eye. Somali football referee Omar Atta says the decision to bar his entry to the United States for the World Cup was fate and urged his fellow Somalis not to lose heart over it. Mr. Atta says at least FIFA was supportive.
14: What happened has happened and it's fate. FIFA has supported me well and they've been following my journey closely up till now. I promise you that in the upcoming matches, I will go further and leave a positive mark. Somalia is ours, whether things are good or bad.
9: The Trump administration says it denied the would-be referee due to his links to suspected members of terrorist organisations. The 34-year-old, who was Africa's Referee of the Year in 2025, was set to be the first Somali to referee at a World Cup finals. And that's the latest from ABC News.
15: Western Australia's weather for Thursday, rain and showers south of a line, Port Hedland to Warburton, possible thunderstorms over the western Gascoyne, western Pilbara, eastern Goldfields, eastern Eucla, northern parts of the central west, southern interior and along the southwest coast. Windy over western Gascoyne and southwest Pilbara at times. Perth's weather, cloudy on Thursday with a very high chance of rain, light winds, an overnight minimum of 9 degrees before a top of 17.
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0: Yes, well, hello and how are you? Philip Clark with you on ABC Radio. This is Nightlife and we're into the last hour of the program. How are you? I hope you're well. 6 past 1, 6 past 11 in WA. It's 24 to 1 in South Australia and the Northern Territory. From 1 to 3:30 in Karratha in WA. That's your time, WA time. There might be some interruptions to 7:02 a.m. and from now until 5 a.m. in South Australia. There could be some issues with the AM signal. All right. 1 a.m. to 5 a.m. Sorry, South Australian time. There could be some issues with 891 a.m. So in about, 25 minutes time or so. 1-300-800-222 is the number if you'd like to call. We're going to finish up the Mighty Challenge. Issues of the day in this hour too. We've got plenty of time to have a chat if you would like to, whatever's on your mind. What do you think the reasons are behind the rise in One Nation support? There was an interesting theory posited by Hugh Rimmington in the news breakdown tonight. I'll play that back to you, but you might have some other views too. The fuel excise is supposed to come off at the end of the month. Should the government extend that cut at the cost of the considerable excise revenue that can fund other needs? It's expensive. It's costing the government billions with a B of dollars. And also the ACT's become the first place in Australia to do away with stamp duty if you're a first home buyer. Is this a good idea? 1-300-800-222. So a few things there. You might have some others as well in our issues of the day. Look forward to having a chat with you. But first up, we have to finish up the last two questions in
1: the Mighty Challenge.
0: And Jim from Frankston was up on deck and he was looking pretty good. Jim, welcome back.
2: No worries yet.
0: We've got one in cities by street name and one in books.
2: I might go for cities by street name.
0: Cities by street name. Question number 24. Carnaby Street, Brick Lane and Threadneedle Street can be found in which world capital?
2: London.
0: Correct. In London. Gee, Jim, that was pretty easy. All of a sudden, seemingly out of nowhere, here we are. Question 25, and to win, books. What is the name of the big red dog in a series of children's books by Norman Bridwell?
2: I've got no idea. I'll just say Rover.
0: Not Rover. Sorry, Jim, I thought you might get home with that. No, not Rover. George from Melville. Hi, George.
3: Hi, Phil.
0: What's the name of the big red dog in a series of children's books by Norman Bridwell?
3: Dog sits by the tucker box?
0: No, not the dog sits by the tucker box, or the dog on the tucker box, or the dog anywhere near the tucker box. No. Chris and the Southern Waters, correct. Yes. Very good. Die from Mandurah? No, that's not correct. Marie from Altona's got it. What about Bob from Belrose? G'day, Bob. Hi, Bob. Bob has disappeared on me. Anne has got the right answer here. Annette from Gables has got the right answer. Question 25. We're in a category called books. What's the name of the big red dog in a series of children's books by Norman Bridwell? Laura from Perth. Hi, Laura.
4: Hello.
0: Hello. What's the name of the big red dog in a series of children's books by Norman Bridwell?
4: Clifford.
0: Clifford is correct, yes. Well done, Laura. So Norman Bridwell books are obviously part of your household, are they?
4: Yeah, they were. I was kind of expecting I'd get a question from the Laura category, but, you know, I'll take it.
0: Oh, yeah. Well, of course, we had a category, Laura, famous Lauras and Laurens. Well, you're a famous Laura now because you've won the Mighty Challenge, so that's pretty famous.
4: I also respond to Lauren.
0: Oh, do you?
4: Yeah, I had a lot of people call me that. So.
0: But is there any connection between the two names, Laura? Is Lauren just a version of Laura, is it?
4: I don't know, but I had a lot of people used to get mixed up when I was doing support work. So as long as it was decent, I would respond.
0: That's right. I've always, do you know what? I've always thought that too. I mean, if people are near enough, that's fine with me. I remember once ringing one of those when you're trying to get something out of a government service or, no, it wasn't a government, yeah. It was a big company. And they said, what's your name? And I said, Philip Clark. And they said, surname. And I said, Clark. And they said, how do you spell that? I said, why don't you have a crack at it? I think you'll get there. I reckon you'll get there. Well, Laura, that's very good. We'll put you on hold and get this out to you. Good on you.
4: Thank you.
0: Well done. Thanks, everyone. Yes, lots of people had Clifford. Anne from Wynnum West had Clifford. Red from Euroa had Clifford. Peter from Springwood. Maxine from Scarborough. Wendy from Geelong. Brett in Thailand had Clifford. So lots of people had Red Dog. No. Phil, it's Clifford. Lynn, the Queenslander. Also had London. Yes, nice work, everyone. Good challenge.
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0: Yes, issues of the day coming up. Love your thoughts. You might have some things you want to talk about. 1-300-800-222 is my number. A couple of things on the desk here. Since the current people had Red Dog. No. Phil, it's Clifford. Lynn, the Queenslander. Also had London. Yes, nice work, everyone. Good challenge.
5: Nightlife with Philip Clark
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0: Yes, issues of the day coming up. Love your thoughts. You might have some things you want to talk about. 1-300-800-222 is my number. A couple of things on the desk here. Since the current conflict in the Middle East broken out, we've seen rising fuel prices.

trollop by somewhere over 20, maybe up to 40 cents a litre. Is that, should the government do this? Mind you, they're losing a lot of money because of the cut in excise. So there's a cost associated to it. The ACT's abolished stamp duty for first home buyers. Is that a good thing? Apparently the first place in Australia, I think, isn't it? What do you think about that? Also, what are your theories about the rise in support, poll support at least, for One Nation? There's some interesting thoughts around. I've got an interesting theory put forward by Hugh Remington in our conversation on the news breakdown earlier, which I'll bring for you. I'll play for you as well. Anyway, some thoughts of ours. You might have some other thoughts. 1-300-800-222 is the number. Straight after, this is the kind of, you know, heart-wrenching power ballad that you need to get up and just bellow out the car window.

0: Yes, Bonnie Tyler's Total Eclipse of the Heart. A little prefiguring of Dave's disc tomorrow night, because Dave will explain the story behind the song of Total Eclipse of the Heart 2 tomorrow night. 1-300-800-222 is our number.
1: Issue of the day.
0: Yeah, Pandora from Sapphire Beach. Oh, hang on, Pandora's disappeared on me. wanted to know why we're playing the song. Yeah, some issues of the day. Well, there's things around that you might have some things you want to talk about. 1-300-800-222. Lines are free. You will get through if you want one. What do you think? Should the government continue the halving of the fuel excise? It's supposed to run out at the end of June. It's costing heaps of money, billions of dollars. Should the government extend that cut at the cost of considerable excise revenue that could fund other needs? What do you think? The ACT's become the first place in Australia to do away with the stamp duty. If you're a first-home buyer, I wonder what you think about that. Is it a sensible move to get people into homes, and should it be adopted nationwide, or does it simply do what every other supply-side issue does to home prices? It just pushes them up, does it? What do you think? 1-300-800-222 is the number. And also, what's causing the rise in One Nation support, do you think? Now, there's plenty of views around it. Ross Gittins, the venerable economics writer for Nine Media, Sydney Morning Herald years, of course, in years gone by, had an interesting theory today. He thought it was very simple. He said, look, real wages have fallen, living standards have fallen, and that's it. That is it. That's the reason. What do you think? Shane, I'll come to you in a second. One Nation was boasting today about the fact that it raised $1 million in a day in one of its fundraisers. There was a sold-out event in WA tonight as well. Actually, Shane in Perth, you were there, were you, Shane?
2: Yeah, yes, I was. Yeah, there was no boasting about revenue at all. Mm-hmm. It was quite modest. And
0: whereabouts
2: was
0: it?
2: Nice.
0: Whereabouts was it, Shane?
2: Midland in Perth.
0: Okay.
2: Yeah. So yeah, One Nation held a launch, I guess, or a party meeting or expression of interest, best way you could put it, really.
0: Mm-hmm.
2: There was a magnificent display of all walks of life there.
0: Mm-hmm.
2: And nothing's ever changed from Pauline Hanson. And I mean, I have voted Liberal and I've also voted National. And so I'm quite open and honest about that. And I went along to see, and I've been contemplating for a while now about One Nation. And I think that Pauline, most definitely, everything about her is sincerity. So it was, there was no boasting at that meeting tonight whatsoever.
0: Mm, okay. How many people were there, Shane, do you reckon?
2: Well, I reckon ticketed event, there was about 300 people, I think, that got in. But I guess that's why I rung the radio station, because I was listening to the news before and it was a little bit a distort from what was actually there.
0: Because they were running. I think they were running reports of it was a demo against One Nation outside the meeting, wasn't there? Yeah.
2: Yeah, you know what? There most definitely wasn't very many people doing that.
0: Right.
2: And it was pretty controlled. There was obviously a police presence there as well, but there was sort of no need for that, which is a really good thing for Australia.
0: Mm-hmm.
2: Those that opposed it sort of were on the bandwagon, but they didn't really have much to say. They got a little bit abusive, but everyone that was just doing their thing just did their thing. That's, to be honest, some of the people that were across the road should have probably come inside, because nobody's abusing anybody, you know. It was just that's the Australia we've got, you know. We want to be able to express our points of view and whatnot. But I think that Pauline most definitely had good support in Western Australia.
0: Do you reckon, Shane, what do you think about her? Do you think could she do the job as opposition leader, or as even Prime Minister?
2: Yeah, 100%. I do believe that. And the reason that I do believe that could happen is because of life experience. Obviously, as a taxpayer and a business owner, and now a politician. And I do think, and over 30-odd years of learning to speak in front of people and having confidence and stuff like that, yes, I do believe that Pauline could do that job.
0: Okay.
2: Because you don't have to be an academic to be the Prime Minister. You've got to be a realist. And you've got to work out what's going to work for, your nation and what they want. Not what your party wants or not what you think's going to happen, but what the people want. And let's put it this way, all over the world, England, Australia, America, all of that, you always have a face, like your Prime Minister, your President, whatever. So you've got a lot of backing behind you that make the decisions. And I think that Senator Hanson has most definitely qualified to be a Prime Minister of this country.
0: All right, Shane.
2: Yeah.
0: All right. Well, others want to have a say, so we'll move on. But thanks. I'm glad glad you rang.
2: No worries. Thanks for taking me on board there. No. Just coming to you live as a sheep shearer from Western Australia.
0: Good on you, Shane. Thanks, mate. 1-300-800-222. What do you think about all of that? Jen on the Gold Coast has been waiting on there too. Hello, Jen.
1: Hi. I think your caller that was just on needs to be made aware of what happened in Queensland in 1998. We've had the One Nation Party here for 30 years.
0: You have.
1: In 1998, they won 11 seats. At the end of the parliamentary term, they had totally dissolved. There was so much infighting. I think five of them went and joined the independents. The other five, I don't know what happened to it. It was total chaos. And it's all very well in hard times to set up the whinge party, but if you don't have policies and you don't have some forward planning, what's the point of being elected? And, I mean, you just saw the other week when Barnaby Joyce was on, or the other day where Barnaby Joyce was totally confused about policy. I mean, you don't elect a party on the basis of the popularity of a one-man band.
0: Yeah, the reason I was asking Shane about whether she could manage it even if they were the main opposition party is that the history of it has been that they fracture pretty quickly, don't they? That
1: Peter Beattie, the ex-premier of Queensland, can tell you about what happened in 1998. Yeah. And unless Gina Rinehart comes in with some of the administrative ability of her. Of a couple of her major companies, it will be chaos. History will repeat itself. It was chaotic. And the rest of Australia either doesn't know what happened in 1998 or they just gloss over it. And as I say, you cannot set up the whinge party purely and simply on the attractiveness of a one-man band. It won't work. And if history repeats itself, God only knows what will happen to the Australian Parliament. It would be chaotic, chaotic. And they didn't even last. In 1998, as I say, at the end of the parliamentary session, they completely dissolved.
0: They had. That's true. That is truth. Thanks, Jen. Good on you. Bye-bye. Texts, plenty of texts piling in on the matter as well. Hasn't Pauline Hanson done time in jail? Therefore, can she be Prime Minister, says Katie MacArthur. That's right, she did. She served 11 weeks in jail for electoral fraud. But these charges were later thrown out on appeal. So, no, Kate, I think that doesn't bar her from becoming Prime Minister. 1-300-800-222 is the number. Brian from Toowoomba. G'day, Brian.
3: How are you going?
0: Yeah, g'day.
3: Mate, as the previous caller said, it was a chaotic party. I mean,

0: I'll not see it most probably, but the thing is, people have got to remember, if the government, the present government, starts to bring in regulations, they're going to do this and they're going to do that. Those people who are not happy with the present government, and they bring in their budgets and stuff, they're going to go to someone who they may think might be better, or, as the previous caller said, the Whinge Party. I mean, Hanson has been there that time, but you surrounded yourself with the likes of Barnaby Joyce and a few others, and also Gina Rinehart. So irrespective of what her intentions are, I really don't think that she'd be cut out to do a prime minister's job, let alone maybe in opposition or something like that. But in the same token, when Tony Abbott became president of the Liberals, he's the one who initially went after Pauline Hanson.
1: He did.
0: he went after her and put her in the position where she was. So she has that sympathy factor. But what annoys me, the likes of Tony Abbott coming in and telling Taylor that, oh, no, we think we'll have to go to preference One Nation. But in saying that, he's just biting the hand that bloody well feeds him. I mean, it's a stupid... The Liberals are doing their own... no good for themselves in doing that, because they're just feathering their own nest. So if push was to come to shove and Pauline Hanson got a bit of a showing, mate, I don't think she'd be up to the task, nor would Barnaby, even though Barnaby's been the minister for nothing to a certain degree, and has been deputy prime minister. He's had a taste of it, but I just think she's going out to get what she can to try and make herself look a bit better. Now, she's okay in the Senate. Leave her in the Senate to do her job.
1: Okay. All right, Brian, thank you. We're taking some views about all of this. One of my texters says, I'd vote for a three-legged goat before I vote for Liberal or Labor. Who cares about Pauline's policy or lack of the current mob? Be useless. Go One Nation. Well, you don't say who you are. I'd prefer it if you do. If you did, then we know who we're talking to. But that may be behind some of the appeal. Quite a few people texting in saying, look, how do we know there's been such a rise in support? Isn't it on the back of very few polls? Three polls in a row have put One Nation as the leading primary vote. Mind you, they are only polls, and we've seen in the past how badly polls can get it wrong. Narelle in Melbourne says, I read the other day that Pauline Hanson hasn't turned up to 88% of Senate sessions. Happened to have that fact checked. Wonder how many One Nation voters are aware she's not even turning up to Parliament to represent them. I don't know whether it's 88% or not, but it's certainly very high, Narelle. She does not attend Parliament much. No, that's true. 1-300-800-222 is my number. Where are we? John from Bribey Island. G'day, John.
2: Hi, Paul. I'm from Bribey Island.
1: Yeah. Bribey Island in Queensland. So you're Pauline Hanson territory up there, because Queenslanders have known all about this for a long time. Yeah, go on.
2: Philip, I was close to Pauline Hanson back in the 80s. So a friend of mine was a strong supporter, and I got to know Pauline reasonably well. I think her main problem is the fact that she can't change. George Bernard Shaw said, progress is not possible without change, and those who cannot change their minds cannot change anything. Mm. And I think that's Pauline's problem. She has a view, and she won't bend from that view. And I think if you're going to be the nation's leader, you have to be flexible and bend. As for Barnaby Joyce, I have the view that if someone's elected to the National Party, if they want to resign and join another party, that they should give up their seat and they should be a

0: an election again for it. Plus the fact that, you know, I'm not sure that preferential voting is the right thing to do neither. So.
1: Okay. Thanks, John. All right. Other views? 1-300-800-222 is the number. Bob from Belrose. G'day, Bob.
2: G'day.
1: Hello.
2: Hi. Just going to talk about the politics. My view is that the great majority of the Australians couldn't give a monkey's about the politics. Most of them don't even know anything about who's doing what. I'm in a retirement village, and I asked the people there about what's robo-debt. They haven't got a clue. They don't even know what it is.
1: Yeah.
2: And they rushed it on liberals, you can tell. You know, I mean, it's ridiculous. This Pauline Hanson is wasted space, you know. She's not the bloody full quid, you know. She's in it for the money, and that's all she's in it for. She couldn't hold a conversation, and you know.
1: For the money, from the public funding money they get from standing for election, yeah.
2: Yeah, it's a comedy show. I mean, the great majority of people in Australia. I mean, I was the same. Well, I retired at 65. I never think about the politics, just to go along and vote. But now that I'm retired, I've been retired.
1: You've been reading up, Bob.
2: I've always, since I've been retired, I've got nothing else to do but to get interested in things in the paper.

0: the last Liberal Prime Minister who sold off for the dock in Queensland, you know.
1: Mm-hmm.
0: He was a treasure, and he sold off. He sold off the dock.
1: Mm.
0: All of the things that they've done over the years.
1: That is true. That's true, Bob. Thank you. I mean, these are issues in and around the games. I get that. It's slightly off the topic. But thanks, Bob. We'll see what others want to say as well. Thank you.
0: Okay.
1: Good on you. Bye bye. 1-300-800-222 is the number. Roz from Bundoora said, Phil, the last woman who rang said if Pauline got in, she'd get some of Gina Reinhardt's managers to make the decisions. I think that's exactly what Gina's already calculated. Now, as I said earlier, when I was talking to Hugh Rimmington in the Nightlife News Breakdown, he said he'd been having a crack at reading the great American novel Moby Dick, written by Herman Melville back in the 19th century. It's a wonderful book about the great white whale, as you know. Doorstopper of a novel, fantastic thing. But Hugh was making fairly reasonable weather of it, I think. But he said he came across something in the book which he thought was highly relevant to what was going on in Australia today, in particular with One Nation. Here's what Hugh was, and in by way of explanation for what the rise of One Nation might be all about. This is Hugh Rimmington earlier.
2: To digress into an unusual place, I'm trying to read Moby Dick at the moment.
1: Oh, yeah. What do you mean trying to? It's a wonderful book.
2: Well, yeah, I've tried several times. The sentences are too long, too many semicolons. But I happened to buy a new copy of it, well, a relatively new copy of it. It was new from the bookshop, but this edition was printed in 2013, and it's got a sort of as you often get, a professorial kind of assessment of the book, mm-hmm. By this guy who holds a guy called Andrew Del Banco, who holds the splendidly named Alexander Hamilton Chair in American Studies at Columbia University. And he says something about an incident that relates to the Captain Ahab, who, of course, is obsessed with finding the white whale. He's facing down a mutinous crew, and then through great rhetorical power, he's able to bring them round and convince them that it's in all their interest to go after this white whale. And the thing that Del Banco, writing about this, says, Ahab knows his crew's humanity. He knows, and this is where it comes down to Pauline Hanson and so on, he knows no man among them lives unaggrieved. All have a reservoir of pain that can be tapped by a leader who elevates common resentment to the uncommon level of heroic virtue.
1: Hey.
2: So everyone
1: That's good.
2: It is good because it also explains why Trump, for example, has, despite what every American knows about Trump, that he did try to claim the election was rigged. He did encourage protest at the very least when people went up on January 6th, that he's corrupt. He's not back, he's not in the back rooms late at night with cigars corrupt. He's in broad daylight corrupt. And this is the man. And yet among the MAGA hardliners, they're remarkably loyal to him. Why? Because he's converted their grievances, and they can have grievances over all kinds of things. That doesn't matter, just that they have a grievance, and has converted that into something which looks like heroic virtue. They are a movement that's going to make America great again. This is the man, Trump, who's going to, who sees their pain, who recognizes them, and they are this red-capped movement.
1: True. That's true.
2: Can Pauline Hanson do it in Australia? That's the question.
1: Well, there's an I know. The comparison only goes so far, doesn't it? I mean, Pauline Hanson is no Donald Trump. Well, that's what Hugh Rimmington had to say. I wonder whether that chimes with you, that political leaders who are good at it, Donald Trump, maybe Pauline Hanson too, have a capacity to turn innate grievances, which everyone has, into something resembling heroic virtue. Is that it? 1-300-800-222 is the number.
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1: Marie says some of One Nation's policies might have appeal, but as long as Pauline's the leader, I'd never vote for them. I think she'd be an embarrassment on the world stage as Prime Minister. She's got no financial expertise, doesn't appear to be overly intelligent, and the world would just think that Australians are a mob of ockers if they chose her as Prime Minister.

0: to represent them. Well, yeah, that's one for you, Marie. 1-300-800-222 is our number. Martin from Windsor. G'day, Martin.
1: Windsor.
0: Yeah, hi, Martin.
1: Good evening. Look, I agree with everything I'm hearing. I went to China for 20 years. Mm. I arrived in Australia in 64. These politicians have never... Where is the fast railway to Melbourne? Where are the dams? Where is this? She is the perfect thorn in their side. These politicians needed to be absolutely moved, and we can see them. They never listened to Pauline Hanson. She walked into Parliament with a burqa. That was because there was a debate on facial recognition. She wouldn't let them speak. With immigration, it is not racial. Our immigration has a problem. We have too many family reunions. We need tradespeople. And this goes on and on. Mm. Pauline Hanson is where she's at because exactly what everybody's been saying.
0: Mm. All right. Okay. That's a view that it obviously has some currency at the moment. I wonder what you think about it. Where are we? Miriam, I'll talk to you in a moment about that. Chris wants to talk about AI centres too, and I'll get to you as well. Wayne from Broadmeadows. Hello, Wayne.
2: Yeah, g'day, mate. Look, if... back in 1967, let me collect my thoughts. I've got a few things to say. They found that 59% of deaths in hospitals are preventable. If we had the 1967 vote now, we would say, no, keep them in the Wildlife Act. Don't let them go.
0: Oh, you're talking about the Aboriginal...
2: referendum.
0: The referendum in 1967, which amongst other things,
2: was one of the few successful referendums. We recently said no to them addressing their own problems, like the 59% of deaths in hospitals are preventable, and so every person who said no is a dead set Hansomite, and so she's a shoo-in given where we are contemporarily. Like Aussies need to pull our head out of the cream bowl and stand up and have a look around at the rest of the world and stop our bloody whinging.
0: Mm, okay. Thank you, Wayne. I wonder what your view is. Robin says, Phil, you should bring on the nightlife party. yes. We'll take suggestions about it if you like. 1-300-800-222 is the number. Chris from Sandy Bay, you wanted to talk about AI centres. G'day, Chris.
3: Yes, good morning. Can you hear me?
0: Yeah, I can hear you loud and clear.
3: Very good. Look, just following on from an excellent program on Four Corners on Monday night on the AI interest in Australia, AI is, I won't go into what AI is, of course, it's all the vast computer power, but this requires an enormous amount of electricity to run the systems. And the program is running, possibly going to be used gas-fired turbines.
0: Where are you ringing? You're calling from Tasmania, aren't you?
3: I am. Yes.
0: They're building one in Launceston, aren't they? An AI centre?
3: Absolutely. Yeah. Absolutely. And that's only 104 megawatts they want for that one.
0: Yeah.
3: But the amount of fresh water to cool the. If you put your hand on top of your flat screen TV and see how much heat comes out of top of that, these things generate enormous amounts of heat. And let's face it, the world is trying to cool itself down. But the amount of electricity that's needed is, that little one in Tasmania is 104 megawatts. But that's going to use about 2.8 billion litres of fresh water every day just to cool the computers, let alone the heat that would come if you're using gas-fired. Now, in Tasmania, they want to use our freshwater turbines, but we haven't got that much spare power.
0: No, you haven't. You haven't.
3: And in America, I've been watching this obviously for a little while. In America, the big users, the big AI centers, are putting in their own nuclear reactors.
0: Yeah.
3: Now, not necessarily.

0: uranium powered, but many of them are looking at the thorium powered reactor, which I've spoken to you about over a couple of years, because they need to have electricity that's there, not 24/7, for 60 seconds in every minute. They must have electricity. If you have a power blip, you know, when the lights sometimes dim, it's a transmission tower flips or something, they lose squillions of amounts of data if that happens. And that's,
1: yeah,
0: of course,
1: I think all that would be probably a good thing, Chris, but the trouble with these small modular nuclear reactors is that they don't really exist. They don't really exist in any commercial sense. Because if they do exist and they could be rolled out at reasonable cost, I think, mm-hmm, I think they would be part of the mix, though. You'd think they'd have to be part of the mix, wouldn't they?
0: Well, in the last 2 years, China has been producing 3-megawatt ones, and they're about to produce their first 30-meg unit. Mm. And Copenhagen is looking at producing a mass-produced one a week down an assembly line.
1: One nuclear reactor a week?
0: One thorium molten salt reactor a week. They fit in the size.
1: This is what they theoretically could do, you mean?
0: No. Thorium, Copenhagen Atomics, if you like to Google them, you'll find they are way.
1: Yeah, I know. We have discussed this before, Chris.
0: Chris, as you know.
1: And the trouble with this, I mean, I'm not having an argument with you about it, but in theory, it's a great idea. But the trouble is, it's very much at theory stage.
0: Well, as I say, we're not having an argument. It is actually moving on at quite dramatic speed. Germany is talking in by 2030 of having a 500-meg unit. Now, that's very big.
1: Mm.
0: But what I'm saying is that America are using all sorts of reactors, variations of thorium and other ways of producing electricity for their own AI centers. Now, that's one thing. But the other thing is that the AI centers give off enormous, enormous amounts of heat. There's the In the Four Corners program, there's one that's got the equivalent of about 12 Boeing 747 engines running flat out 24/7.
1: Yep.
0: So that's a large amount of they're running on gas. Have to look at it.
1: Yeah,
0: yes.
1: Chris. Yeah. Look, I'm happy to talk about it again, and maybe we shall assemble some facts and talk about it. But let's do that. We'll get together a program about it. Chris, thank you. 1-300-800-222. If we ran the nightlife party, what would our slogan be? I've thought of one. If we ran the nightlife party and we had a tough press conference, I'd simply say, I don't answer questions. And there we are. And, you know, I think that would take off. What do you reckon? 1-300-800-222 is the number. Trevor from Croydon Park. Hello, Trevor.
2: Good evening, Phil.
1: Hi.
2: And more power to that gentleman for raising that point about how much of the most precious resource we have that AI uses up.
1: Yeah, the water thing. Yeah, I think that's probably right. I don't understand these AI centres and the way they work and why there can't be, if water is needed for cooling, why it can't be a closed system. I mean, why it has to consume large amounts of water. Yeah. I mean, surely the system have a closed system, surely.
2: Now, America could put its scientific institutions. Wait a minute. Hasn't the president shut down the scientific institutions?
1: Yes, he has. Yes, he has.
2: What are you hearing about the news out of Belfast, Northern Ireland?
1: Terrible.
2: It's on again. But what I'm wondering is, of course, how does this stack up historically with the historical troubles?
1: Hmm.
2: You know, that doesn't mention. Are the IRA people and the unionist people from both sides of the wall uniting in these terrible things?
1: I don't know. I mean, the riots aren't sectarian at this stage. They appear to be rioters who are opposed to migration and refugee intake and so on. Yeah.
2: Has it in a grimly ironic way?
1: Yes.
2: Put a solution to the historic troubles, historic troubles being forgotten, for all the wrong reasons.
1: Yep, fair enough. Thank you, Trevor. Good on you. John of Coburg's got a good slogan for us. If we launch the nightlife party, my

0: idea is, my idea is that at tough press conferences, you would simply say, I don't answer questions. John of Coburg says the slogan would have to be, I knew the answer to every question until this one. I don't mind that one. No. David from Kalamunda in WA. G'day, David.
1: G'day. That was the first time I've called you. Mate, I love the show. I love that last week. We don't answer questions. You'd be good at that.
0: Yeah, well, that's, as leader of the nightlife party, I think we'd get away with it.
1: You could, yeah. Now, look, my I've been listening to all the people talking about Pauline Hanson and politics and things, and I've been around for a fair while now, and just the last few months, something's been going on in my head, and so I've reread George Orwell, Animal Farm.
0: Oh, yeah.
1: Right?
0: Yep.
1: And about how these the group of the all the animals got together to out the boss of the farm.
0: That's right.
1: They were going to run it better and blah blah blah blah blah, and then by the end of it all, you got all these animals, which is us, like looking in at the window at the I think there were pigs. up on their two legs, drinking wine and smoking cigars and things like that. And I go, hang on, didn't we vote against this? No, wasn't this, we didn't want this. We were all going to be equal and everybody was going to be happy.
0: I'm trying to think of the name of the poor old draft horse in that story.
1: What was it? Oh, I don't know.
0: I forget his name.
1: Yeah, Dobbin or something, I don't know. And I thought, bugger me, that's exactly where we are. What the heck are we doing? Mm. And anyway, and look, the Pauline Hanson thing, just very quickly. Okay. She's as weird as all get out. Yes, we know that. Okay, yes. We know that. Mm. But the poor old love, like what she's been through, she stands up for her what she thinks is the right thing, right? And she hasn't budged off it. She stands there. She cops a lot of flack from all over the place.
0: Well, she's been this she doesn't change is not true, is it, David? She's been through quite a few. For a few chops and changes. I mean, she started off on Asian immigration, and then it was then it's been through. Well, it's at the moment it seems to be mostly opposed to Muslim immigration. So she's had a few targets, hasn't she?
1: Well, she's had some targets, but look, the poor old love, in her own mind, right? She wants Australia first. Bit like that Donald Trump.
0: I think we all do, right? I think we all do, don't we?
1: Okay, do we?
0: Well, I don't think if you asked a politician in the country, do you think you should put Australia first, do you get anything else other than an affirmative answer, would you?
1: Well, no, you'd probably get like, we don't answer questions we've just changed.
0: Hey, steady.
1: Oh,
0: David,
1: hang on
0: don't
1: a minute.
0: Start. David, don't start bagging the nightlife party.
1: We just changed our position on that, okay?
0: Yeah.
1: Mm-hmm. All right. So anyway, I love the show and I love all the chat, and probably next week or something, because now I've got the actual courage to give you a ring and have a chat, I might have a crack at the quiz.
0: I'll do it. No, David, definitely do it. Have a crack at the challenge, and give us a ring anytime. Good on you.
1: Okay, thanks, bud. So enjoy the show.
0: Good on
1: Thank you.
0: Bye bye. Yes, the nightlife. We'll do some work on it. 1-300-800-222 is the number. Miriam from Duncraig. Sorry, Miriam, you've been waiting on there. You wanted to talk about EVs. Hello.
2: Yes, I'm wondering why they don't pay road tax.
0: You mean, in the same way that petrol cars do? Do they pay road tax? No, they do, don't they?
2: No.
0: Hang on, don't they? I don't know. Is that the case? Is that the case in every? I mean, they don't pay petrol. They don't pay excise on petrol. So therefore, that's a thing. But
2: yes, so they should be charged an annual fee with their license. That's where it should be.
0: Yeah, I think a lot of people agree with you about that, Miriam. That's right, yeah.
2: Well, I don't care what they think. I mean...
0: That's fair enough.
2: They shouldn't be using the road if they don't pay road tax.
0: Yeah. I think, it varies from state to state, and I'm not sure what the situation is. Where are you calling from?
2: I'm calling from WA.
0: From WA, okay, yeah.
2: And... I think it

0: pretty poor. I think it's our Prime Minister trying to get people to use these vehicles, which are supposed to be clean. But have they ever seen how a lot of the components are mined in, say, the Congo and the other parts of the world?
1: I know. But have you ever seen how oil is produced, Miriam?
0: Well, I'm wondering what's going to happen when these EVs need a new battery.
1: Yep, well, we've talked about that a lot, and the recycling possibilities and so on. But thank you for making a contribution too. Look, that's about it for us. Boxer was the horse. Thank you from Tim and Campbellwell and others who... thank you, Annette in Perth. The horse in Animal Farm was Boxer. Yes, poor old Boxer. Poor old Boxer. As REM says, why can't we all be just shiny, happy people, hey?

0: Yes, the shiny, happy people. Well, why can't we be shiny, happy people? Joey from Coffs Harbour says, here's a slogan for the nightlife party. If in doubt, the answer's always Denmark, stupid. That's very funny, Joey. You see, I'm a very thick-skinned fella. Otherwise, I wouldn't be in politics. Oh, dear. That's it for me. But you're going to be kept very good company by another shiny, happy person. And his name's Trev. G'day, Trev.
1: Hi.
0: Hello.
1: Do you know, the other day we were talking about the second or third drawer that you have in the kitchen where put all of the stuff that you don't know where else to put it, you put it there?
0: Everyone's got one, yeah.
1: So I would ask you the question, is the centre console in your car similar?
0: Yeah, especially the lift-up bit, you know, the bit that lifts up?
1: Exactly.
0: Not the little trays in the front of the...
1: No.
0: Because that gets annoying, you know, if you've got too much stuff there. The centre console has just got stuff that's... prehistoric down the bottom.
1: So we're going to ask people to do a little audit on the centre console in their car. If you have time, have a look and give us a list of some of the things that are inside your centre console. And we'll investigate that a lot later in the program. There's some weird stuff in mine. Know.
0: You can always find a lighter there, I can tell you that.
1: That's true.
0: All righty, we've got to go. We'll talk tomorrow. Here's the news.
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3: ABC News, I'm Clive Hunter. The US Defence Secretary Pete Hegseth has warned Iran would be unwise to launch further attacks against America and its Middle East allies as regional tensions flare again. The BBC's Bernd de Busman is in Washington.
4: US officials had insisted that negotiations were going well. There had been recent complications because of Israeli operations in Lebanon, but President Trump seemed to still be confident even after those recent exchanges of gunfire in the last week or two between US and Iranian forces. President Trump had said that we're in the throes of a final deal just a few days ago, but now, of course, with the fighting having escalated again, it's unclear if that's still the position of the administration, whether negotiations will still be going forward, or we can see a resumption of full-scale military combat operations.
3: Meanwhile, Australia, the US and European allies have condemned plots by Iranian-backed groups to kill Iranian dissidents, journalists and Jews. The joint statement released by the US Department of State says we stand united in our determination to protect our countries and our people. A Northern Irish journalist says riots in Belfast following a knife attack are part of a wider, racially motivated backlash against the city's migrant communities. The victim lost an eye in the attack, with his alleged attacker, a Sudanese man with leave to remain in the country, appearing in court charged with assault. It's led to masked men burning families out of their homes, targeting ethnic communities. Liam Tunney, who's a reporter with the Belfast Telegraph, says the police response is stretched thin.
5: But at the minute, their focus is on dealing with this disorder, and they have called in what's referred to as mutual aid or mutual support from other police forces across the UK. So that message has gone out, and that support should be available to the PSNA should there be any further disorder.
3: Here at home, Neil Danaher's family have provided a personal insight into the AFL player and coach, who became a household name as they farewelled him at a state funeral. Ethan White reports.
6: Nearly 5,500 people gathered at the MCG, honouring the life of Melbourne football coach and tireless MND fundraiser Neil Danaher. Danaher's daughter Loz says she knows her dad meant a lot to many Australians.
7: Many of you knew him as the footballer, the coach, the MND advocate. But to Luke, Beck, Ben and I, he was dad.
6: Danaher's wife, Jan, told the crowd he was not defined by motor neurone disease, but rather by his strength and resilience.
8: He always found a way forward and always found meaning in what came next.
6: The service concluded with a guard of honour as mourners lined the recently renamed Danaher's Way outside the MCG.
3: Around 400 mainly left-wing protesters have gathered in Perth as One Nation Senator Pauline Hanson addressed supporters at a sold-out party fundraiser. Recent opinion polls suggest One Nation is the most popular party right now.
9: Senator Hanson told supporters that One Nation is the only party speaking out against what she called mass migration. Reporter Courtney Withers is there.
10: She was speaking to her supporters inside about issues she says that are important to them. She touched on the federal budget as well as negative gearing and capital gains tax.
11: They may underestimate us, and they have, but I've always said I can provide the vehicle and try and get us there. It's you, the people, that will drive it. And I keep telling you this, you will drive change.
10: Now, she plans to continue building this support and momentum in WA and riding that wave of support for her party at the moment. But, of course, this has been a little bit more intense than she probably would have been anticipating.
9: A legal expert says a non-citizen who was found to have been unlawfully detained by the government may not receive compensation despite a High Court decision in his favour. The government argued it should not be liable for Safwat Abdul Hadi's false imprisonment because at the time of his detainment, indefinite detention was legal. That principle was overturned by the High Court's so-called NZYQ ruling. Associate Professor of Law at the University of New South Wales, Ellen Rock, says while the court's latest ruling paves a pathway towards compensation, it's not a guarantee.
12: I don't think we could go that far. What the court has resolved here is quite a narrow question about the availability of a defence that the Commonwealth wanted to rely on, but it isn't a complete answer to the outcome of Mr. Abdul-Tahdi's case.
9: Meanwhile, the Commonwealth says it's carefully considering the judgment and its implications, including for compensation. And that's the latest from ABC News.
13: Western Australia's weather for Thursday, rain and showers south of a line, Port Hedland to Warburton, possible thunderstorms over the Western Gascoyne, Western Pilbara, Eastern Goldfields, Eastern Eucla, northern parts of the Central West, Southern Interior and along the South West Coast. Windy over Western Gascoyne and South West Pilbara at times. Perth's weather, cloudy on Thursday with a very high chance of rain. Light winds, an overnight minimum of 9 degrees before a top of 17.
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1: Good morning, 6 minutes past two. 6 minutes past midnight in Western Australia, 24 minutes to two in South Australia and in the Northern Territory. Thank you to those of you who have already had a little check in the centre console of your car, the little bit that, you know, folds up, that bit in there. Because it is a bit like that second drawer, third drawer, whichever drawer it is, that when you don't know where to put something, you just chuck it all in there. Because one day you might use it, you may not, but you chuck it all in there anyway. So the centre console is a little bit like that for your car when you're cleaning out the car and you go, I might keep that, and you put it all in there. So we're not doing it now, but thank you to those who have sent texts in because you've already had a little look. Later on in the program when we talk to Warwick Long, so that's hours away, we're going to take a look at that and ask you what are some of the things that are in your centre console. We'll do a little audit of the centre console across Australia and find out what sort of things are in there. I'll give you a little example in my centre console because I just had a quick look before I came up here. There is a toothpick, a face mask from COVID, sunglasses with one lens missing. So not sure why it's there, but a tape measure, a power cord that I'm not sure exactly what it works with, a razor, a golf ball, a highlighter pen, a pencil and a Mikey card. That's what's in there. I'm not sure of it, how much I'll ever use. However, keep that in mind because we'll have a look at that a little bit later on. Scott Gooding's TV Freak is going to be with us in about half an hour's time or however long it takes us to answer the five questions that are sitting here. So let's get that done first. We're talking with Scott today. We're going to discuss jumping the shark again. For those of you who are wondering what that means, it's when a TV series goes for too long and there's a point by which it's not as good as it used to be. It may be a point in which the series changes. It may be the introduction of new characters. It may be when they try to do something that's wacky and very different to try and get your attention. So what point does that happen? We're doing it again because it was a long time ago that we did it. And there have been new TV series that have come along and may well have jumped the shark. So think about it. Very hard. If you're wondering where the phrase jump the shark comes from, you probably know, but if you don't, there was a period of time in Happy Days where it had been going for too long. And there's an episode where they all went on holidays in Hawaii and Fonzie jumps over some sharks with his leather jacket on and a pair of boardies. That was the point by which people had decided that's enough. So that coming up with Scott Goodings. We play now 5 questions to be answered. There's a theme. There's a little clue to what the theme is in either the artists or the song that I'm about to play. So if you want to have a go at that, send a text in. Give us the name of a song if you win, if you work it out. So you can send a text on 0437 774 774. Come and play, answer any of the questions. Tell me the name of the artists performing this particular duet. 1300 800 222.

0: So who's doing that version of Cold Heart? 1-300-800-222 or text us on 0437-774-774. I thought more people would know this, but some people didn't like it very much. Like, personally, I think it's quite a fun version of that song. And one of the, I nearly gave you the name then, one of the artists doing this song is very open to doing collaborations of all sorts and keeping the music relevant to new generations as well. Hello, Justin.
1: G'day, Trev. How are you, my boy?
0: I'm good. Who's doing that version of Cold Heart?
1: Oh, it's got to be Dua Lipa and Sir Elton.

0: I quite like it.
1: Elton John.
0: Because Elton John's always been into doing collaborations with different people and updating his music.
1: Yeah, well, I actually went to see Dua Lipa live in concert a couple of months ago.
0: Yeah.
1: And, yeah, she was fantastic. And, I mean, they actually done that song, but they actually had Elton John as a hologram when they were doing that.
0: Wow, what a great idea.
1: Yeah, I took my phone and I accidentally deleted the video from the concert.
0: Shame. Now, because you identified, so there's a clue there either in the names of the artist or the name of the song as far as the theme is concerned. So you told us that it was Elton John and Dua Lipa. So we have a while question, a when question, a this question, a which question, and a if question.
1: Ooh, they sound all intriguing. I'll go the while.
0: The while question. While the other kids were walking around the clock, who was hopping and bopping to the Crocodile Rock?
1: That would... Oh, you've got me thinking about this. I know this is in my era. I was born in the 80s, so I should know this. Was it Crocodile Rock?
0: Well, the question is, while the other kids were rocking round the clock, who was bopping and hopping to the Crocodile Rock?
1: Oh, who? You know what? I'm going to kick myself for it. I've got no idea, but I'm going to kick myself if I hear the answer.
0: Don't do that, Justin, because that wouldn't be a good thing. You can feel a little bit annoyed with yourself because you do know you're sniffing around the right area. But thank you. SpongeBob knew that it was Elton John and Dua Lipa. As a card-carrying baby boomer, I know half the answer, says Mel. Hello, Trevor.
2: It's me, not Trev. Okay.
0: Did you know half the answer or the whole answer?
2: I know the whole answer to this one.
0: Oh, okay. So while the other kids were rocking round the clock, who was hopping and bopping to the Crocodile Rock?
2: Me and Susie.
0: Because they were having so much fun. Mm. Holding hands and skimming stones. And all of the rest of the things. After that, because that's right, it was me and Susie had so much fun, we have a when, a this, a which, and an if.
2: I'm intrigued by this question.
0: Hmm. The this question, would you like the this question?
2: I would, yeah.
0: This warning at Camp Green Lake is given about which animal? If you ever get close enough to counter, oh no, if you are ever close enough to count the exact number of yellow spots, you are likely already dead. Their venom causes a slow, painful death with no known anti-venom. So this warning at Camp Green Lake is given about which animal. If you ever are close enough to count the exact numbers of yellow spots, you are likely already dead. Their venom causes a slow, painful death with no known anti-venom.
2: Now I regret having chosen this question.
0: So we want to know what it is that they're giving that warning about at Camp Green.
2: I think the answer I've got in my mind is a bit too ancient. Will I say the Jabberwocky?
0: It's not a Jabberwocky, but what a wonderful thing to remember. And I must ask a question about the Jabberwocky at some point in time, Trevor.
2: Okay, thanks.
0: So be ready, because there could very well be a Jabberwocky question. I had the Jabberwocky book when I was a kid. I'd forgotten about the Jabberwocky book. I must remember that next time we take a look at children's literature. Love the Jabberwocky book. Len knew that it was me and Susie. Marty knew that it was me and Susie. Baronia from Adelaide knew that it was me and Susie, as did many of you. Hello, Cameron.
3: How are you?
0: Did you know it was me and Susie?
3: No, didn't. No.
0: Did you know it was Dua Lipa and Elton John?
3: Yeah.
0: How about this one? So this warning at Camp Green Lake is given about which animal? If you are ever close enough to count the exact number of yellow spots, you are likely already dead. Their venom causes a slow, painful

0: painful death with no known anti-venom?
1: Yeah, frogs.
0: Not a frog. It's a good idea because there are probably many frogs, you got to say, that would provide that warning, but no. Yeah, good on you, Robin, working out the theme already. Well done. I know you're very good at this, Robin, and that is a very, very good answer very early. Hello, Sean.
2: Hey, Sheriff, how you going?
0: Now, did you know any of those questions?
2: Well, I thought you were going to ask who was who remixed the song, but that's Pinyao. Pinyao made the song, Dua Lipa and Elton John sung it, but yeah. Pinyao made the song.
0: So does this person do a lot of remixing?
2: Pinyao? Yeah. Oh, they've done a lot. Yeah, well, they don't do remixes. They do their own songs, but I don't even know why they did a remix of that song, but anyway.
0: With the remixes, I think that's a really good remix, personally.
2: There
0: was another one done, because there was another duet one done recently. The one with Suzy Quatro? The duet Suzy Quatro did with the guy from Smokey.
2: Yeah, I can't think of that one.
0: There's a remix being done of that. And what all they really do is put a backbeat in behind it.
2: They do, yeah.
0: And
2: well, Dreams is another one. The Fleetwood Mac Dreams. They did a good one with that.
0: Yeah, I mean, it's good, but when all they do is put a backbeat in behind it, I'm just not sure if it's as good as what they did with that one with Cold Heart. Anyway.
2: Yeah, I like it when they completely change it.
0: Exactly, and not just put a backbeat in it. Now, I can tell you that a few people have got this. Peter in Sydney knows. Paul from Melba knows the answer to this. Do you know the answer to this question, or do you like me to ask it again, Sean?
2: Ask it again, please, sir.
0: I will. This warning at Camp Green Lake is given about which animal. If you're ever close enough to count the exact number of yellow spots, you are likely already dead. Their venom causes a slow, painful death with no known anti-venom.
2: That's got to be a snake. It's got to be, is it like an anaconda?
0: No, it's a good answer, but it's not right.
2: Okay, thank you.
0: Thank you. They're fishing around the right answer. Fishing around the right area. Lincoln happens to be in Gippsland. Hello, Lincoln.
3: Morning, Trevor. How are you going?
0: I'm good. Do you know the answer to this question?
3: Yeah, but I know some of the Jabberwocky too.
0: Oh, do it.
3: Beware the Jabberwocky, my son. The claws that bite, the claws, the teeth that snatch. Beware the crumbling Bundersnatch.
0: That is really good. Did you have it when you were a kid?
3: No, I just learnt the bit of the poem. That's it. Yeah.
0: There was a really good book done, a children's picture book with it, and it was so good. Now, Kaz knows the answer to this. Do you know the answer, Lincoln?
3: Yeah, lizard.
0: All right, good. Do you know what sort of lizard?
3: No.
0: Do you know what colour it is?
3: No.
0: Do you know what it's from?
3: It's in the lake.
0: It's a what, sorry?
3: It's in the lake.
0: I'm going to give it to you, but was it a guess?
3: Yeah.
0: Yeah, that's all right. I'll give it to you because it was a lizard. It's a yellow lizard from the book Holes. That is particularly venomous. That's right. It was Stumbling In. They did a remix of Stumbling In, and it was all right, but all they did was put a backbeat in it. Anyway, it was all right. Now, because you've sorted out that it is a yellow lizard from Holes, who else knew that? Yes, Kate, that is the theme, but it was worked out a little bit earlier. Lincoln, we have a when question, a which question, and an if question.
3: I might go, please, sir.
0: The which one?
3: The it one, please, sir.
0: It's an if question.
3: Oh, if's one.
0: Yep. If the Flintstones had a pet dinosaur called Dino, what was the Rubble family's pet and what was its name?
3: No, I won't even try another one, Trev.
0: You've done well, Lincoln. Thank you.
3: Okay, man. Have a good night.
0: Bye-bye. You should talk to Jack Thompson. He's a Jabberwocky expert. Is he? How can you be a Jabberwocky expert? Did a thesis. Yes, Kerry, that is the theme. Nicely done. That's right. It was Chris Norman who did Stumbling In as well. Hello, Anne-Marie.
1: Oh, God.
0: Did you know it was a yellow lizard?
1: No, and I'm so glad that that guy got it. I knew Dua Lipa. I knew me and Susie.
0: Yeah.
1: And I was so relieved because I didn't have a clue. I thought it had to be a snake. And now you've thrown me with this question. I've totally forgotten it as
0: So if the Flintstones had a pet dinosaur called Dino, what was the Rubble family's pet and what was its name?
1: I remember Dino really well.
0: Hmm. That's why I didn't have that question. not specifically because of you, but just because I thought that might be a bit easy.
1: No, just the same thing has happened with Phil twice. I'm thinking, is it the bird?
0: No. They did have a few birds in it, though, but it wasn't the bird. I think they had a bird as an answering machine.
1: There was a bird, I think, that opened a letterbox. It's a long time since I've watched.
0: Didn't you love it? I think there was a bird as an answering machine. I think it was a parrot. And I did like the fact that the taps or the thing they did the washing with was an elephant's trunk that they would use.
1: Yeah, there I wish they'd bring it back.
0: There were very funny things in that.
1: Yeah, they were hilarious. I'm really sure. I'm going to kick myself when I hear it.
0: Don't do that,
1: Anne-Marie. Because I remember so much.
0: Don't do that. You don't have to kick yourself.
1: No, I'm so peed off.
0: You can be peed off. That's all right. Talk to you soon.
1: Bye, Trev.
0: Bye-bye. Now, you see, a lot of people are getting half the answer in that they're telling me that the name is correct, but I'm deciding whether or not I'll be picky about what sort of animal it is. Hello, Gail.
4: Good morning.
0: Now, if the Flintstones had a pet dinosaur called Dino, what was the Rubble family's pet and what was its name?
4: Was it a saber-toothed tiger called Kitty?
0: No, Kitty was the Flintstones' cat.
4: Oh, well.
0: It wasn't the next door neighbor's other pet. Kitty was the one, you know, in the closing part of the thing when
4: they put the cat out.
0: Yeah, they put the cat out and it kept on. The cat kept jumping through the window?
4: Yes.
0: Yep. Poor Fred. Poor Fred. All right, thank you. No, it's not Kitty because that was the Flintstones cat. That isn't the name of the Rubble family's pet. So what? Ah, Dino in Wagen. Thank you, because you've got it right as far as what sort of an animal it is. A couple of people haven't. They've identified the name, but we need the type of animal too. 1-300-800-222. Text is on 0437-774-774. Have we hit a roadblock? Have we reached that time of the day when everyone goes, too hard? Not too hard, because Drew in Norravale knows exactly what we're talking about. Exactly. The lizard's cool, but the blue ring doctor push stains reigns supreme. Not sure what that means, but thank you. That's when you start reading a text and then you go, don't know where it's going. But you can join us and tell us what it is that the Rubbles have as a family pet. I wonder if Luke knows the answer. Hello, Luke.
5: Here you are.
0: Luke, can you tell me what the Rubble family's pet was?
5: Yeah, Hoppy.
0: And what was Hoppy, though?
5: Like a kangaroo slash, yeah, looking thing.
0: It does have a name. I know that it is a kangaroo slash Hoppy thing, but it does have a name.
5: Now you got me there.
0: The question is, no, I do need the type of animal that it is.
5: Oh, bugger.
0: You've done very, very well. See, Drew in Norravale has also given the name, and he said that it's a kangaroo-looking dinosaur, which it sort of is, but it does actually have a name. So, it's Dino in Wagen has identified 1-300 800-222, text 0437-774-774. It's not a kangaroo. It is something else. Someone said the quiz has jumped the shark. We've reached that point where the questions get a little difficult and it's jumped the shark. Thank you for that text. That is very funny. 1-300-800-222. Text us on 0437-774-774. If you give me a close answer, because it's not a cat, well, it's sort of kangaroo looking, you got to say. But if you can give me an answer that's close, I'll probably take it. Yeah, look, there we go. Mick knows the answer. He knows what it's called. It is a thing, I've got to say. It is a thing. The Flintstones had a pet dinosaur called Dino. And, oh, Kerry.
6: Trevor, how are you?
0: You're from Kangaroo Point.
6: Oh, yeah. Hey, I'm a big fan of the Flintstones. Yeah,
0: so that helps.
6: Very, very helpful, isn't it?
0: So you can give us the name and the animal.
6: Hopperoo.
0: It's a hopperoo.
6: So hopperoo. Yeah, hoppy. I mean, I love the Flintstones. I was only a young teenager when it was big here in Brisbane.
0: Do you know what was significant about it? I think it was the first prime time animation.
6: Oh, it was wonderful in its time. I mean, I reckon they had a massive viewing audience for that program, Trevor.
0: Oh, I mean, the equivalent today would be The Simpsons. That's also a prime time animation. And The Flintstones was the equivalent back in the 60s and 70s.
6: Oh, it's just so clever. You know, the extremes of everything. But it was just so well scripted and so well done.
0: That you see, The Flintstones never jumped the shark. Oh, no. Now, we have two questions left, Kerry. We have a when question and a which question.
6: Oh, well, I'll probably hit the riff, which I've got no idea. So when?
0: They just so happen to pick exactly that. It's difficult when it's a 50-50. Nightwalker said it was a hopperoo as well. The name of the kangaroo dinosaur was called Hoppy. Yep, we've sorted all of that, which is good. So it's a little snippet from a song. I'll play it again for you. What song's that from?
6: No, Trevor, I don't know. I'm a dinosaur.
0: I love that you're from Kangaroo Point. That worked out
6: so
0: well.
6: Isn't that good? It's unbelievable. You know, I mean, yeah, it's a very inner Brisbane suburb. It's very, very close to the city, and But anyway, I'll get off and let somebody with more knowledge get on.
0: Thank you, Kerry. Not more knowledge, just may happen to know this particular answer. Hoppers, no, it wasn't Hopper. It was a hopperoo is what it was called. Have a listen to this. It's a little snippet from a song. All we need for you to do is answer and tell us what name the song is, what it's from. It is a snippet. It's a I've got to say it's a long snippet. It's not really a long snippet. It's just a snippety snippet. 1-300-800-222. Text us on 0437-774-774. Don't let this be the moment that the questions have jumped the shark. Be the person that rings up and sorts it out and helps us to continue on and move forward to Scott Goodings, who will be coming along very, very soon. As we take a look at exactly that, when it is that television programs have jumped the shark, any recent ones as well. We want to be careful not to give too much away as far as the plot is concerned, especially with recent television programs. But there are plenty of other older ones that perhaps you'd like to talk about when they became not irrelevant. That's probably a little bit harsh. But when they went too far, perhaps, in trying to keep people interested, and you just lost interest. Hello, Pamela.
7: Morning, Trevor, and your listeners. How are you?
0: Well, I can speak for myself, and I can speak for Maddie. We're sort of pretty happy. I'm hoping other people are feeling the same way.
7: That's good, if they're awake at this hour.
0: That's a very good point. Have a listen to this. What song's that from?
7: It's Rattlesnakes by Lloyd.
0: You don't have to tell me who it is.
7: Yeah, I love that album.
0: The Lloyd Cole.
7: Yeah.
0: Is it Lloyd Cole and the Commotions?
7: Yes.
0: Is that so? Did he go solo, or did they just always write it down as Lloyd Cole?
7: No, it was, he went solo later.
0: Okay.
7: Yeah.
0: So very good. It was from that song. You'll hear that song in just a little bit.
7: Oh, lovely.
0: This is the final question. Here it is. Which of Mario's nemeses is a fire-breathing turtle and leader of the Koopa race?
7: I have no idea, Trevor.
0: It's a little bit mean, that question.
7: Oh, I don't. Yes, exactly. I don't play those sort of games. So.
0: Thank you for identifying rattlesnakes, though.
7: Thanks, Trevor. Bye.
0: You'll hear it a little bit later on. Someone asked if it was Layla by Eric Clapton. No. It is Lloyd Cole and the Rattlesnakes. With Rattlesnakes. Lloyd Cole with Rattlesnakes, I should say. Some of them thought it was Sweet Caroline. There might be a little bit of Sweet Caroline in there. Hello, Michaela.
8: Oh, hey. I was ringing for Rattlesnakes.
0: Oh, rats, Michaela. Do you happen to know which of Mario's nemeses is a fire-breathing turtle and leader of the Koopa race?
8: Oh, no. Idea. It's a bit past my... Didn't pay attention when the kids were playing it.
0: When playing Mario.
8: Yeah.
0: Didn't you play Mario Kart? Didn't you give that a go?
8: No, I'm never had a crack at that.
0: Mario Kart was sort of fun.
8: Tom Jr. with, the game, what's it called?
0: What?
8: Game match? Oh, God, I can't think of what they're called. Someone else will know.
0: Which one?
8: Game and Watch, I think they were called.
0: Oh, really? What, where you would just watch?
8: No, it was like a little handheld thing. It had four buttons that went up and down.
0: Oh, like Tetris.
8: That was like Donkey Kong Jr., a big pass. No, before Tetris.
0: Was it Tetris?
8: No. But it was like Donkey Kong Jr. I think it was the predecessor of Mario.
0: Oh, because there was Donkey Kong. Yeah, and you could play it on it was like a handheld one.
8: Yeah, a tiny little thing. I'm pretty sure they were called Game & Watch. Anyway. Yeah.
0: Did you like playing Donkey Kong?
8: Fire-breathing turtle.
0: Did you like Donkey Kong?
8: Yeah, but I had Donkey Kong Jr. My brother had the Donkey Kong.
0: Why did you only get Donkey Kong?
8: It was like two screens. It was pretty advanced.
0: Why did you only get Donkey Kong Jr.?
8: Oh, I don't know. Middle child.
0: Middle child, you poor thing. Thank you. See you, Michaela.
8: Have a good night. Okay, bye.
0: Oh, only getting Donkey Kong Jr. My partner would know this. He loves Mario Brothers, but he's asleep. Shake him. Wake him up, Shazzy. Yes, Red from Euroa. Yes, Drew, that is the theme, but it was worked out a little bit earlier. Hi, Trevor, finally got one. I was the first, if so, can you please play I Drove All Night by Celine Dion? Robin worked out the theme. She was the first person to do it very early, I got to say. Hi, Trevor, I'm giving you a challenge. You're not allowed to say little tonight at all, says Robin. Why do I say that a bit? Is that one of the words? Because sometimes you wonder whether or not there are words that you repeat all the time and you don't even realise it. So thank you. I'm going to have to have a good hard look at myself. Not a little good hard look at myself, just a good hard look. Hello, Tara.
9: G'day, Trev. How are you, mate?
0: You listen a bit. Do I say little a lot?
9: Oh, it's not too bad, Deb.
0: You're being polite. You're being far too polite. Now I know, obviously, that I do. What do I do? Do I say have a little look or a little this and a little that?
9: Yeah, well, yeah.
0: All right. Thank you, Robin, for pointing that out. I will now try my best. Now, Tara, which of Mario's nemeses is a fire-breathing turtle and leader of the Koopa race?
9: Oh, crikey. The limit of my bloody video games was table tennis. Wouldn't the bloody turtles or something? I'll say Leonardo.
0: Not Leonardo. It's worth a go, Tara. Thanks. See you. Bye-bye. Now I'm going to be continuously sitting here keeping note of what I say. Might get I might get Maddie to get a buzzer together so that every time I say it, I get a reminder. Hello, Sarah. Hello. Is it Sarah or Sarah?
10: Sarah.
0: Sarah. Hi, Sarah. Can you help me out with this? Sorry?
10: I had that same dilemma. I got it from my son, Little. So I'm a very good mimic. I just pick things up. And my son always, oh, that's a nice little, this is a nice little, and I started doing it.
0: Well, I didn't even realise it.
10: No, me either, until I went, why am I saying everything short? I'm not sure.
0: And it's a funny thing, because when you work as a broadcaster, because I notice it in other broadcasters.
10: Yeah.
0: But then when someone tells you you do it yourself, then you stop and go, right. I mean, because it gets noticeable when you listen.
10: Look, it could be worse. I mean, Little is not the worst thing you could be saying. You know?
0: Well, now I'm gonna just be a little bit more. Ah, see, I did it then. No, this is terrible. Anyway, do you know the answer to this question?
10: I actually do, and I've never played the game. But the only reason I know is because my nephew used to play it and once dressed up, and it reminded me of Neighbours Bouncer the dog.
0: And it is?
10: It's not Bouncer, it's Browser.
0: No, you know I'm picky about answers. What did you say the name is?
10: I think it was Bowser.
0: Yeah, Bowser.
10: Yeah.
0: I was worried you said Browser for the first answer.
10: No, yeah, maybe I did, but yeah, it's Bowser.
0: It is, it's Bowser. So you've never played?
10: No, but I've seen, you know, the dress-ups and I know the images and, yeah.
0: Bowser's my favourite one. Whenever we played Mario Kart, I would always want to be Bowser.
10: Oh, really?
0: Yeah.
10: Maybe I'll go back and have a go. I don't know.
0: Bowser is excellent. Now, well done, Sarah. I'll put you on hold, have a chat with Maddie, and we'll send you out a prize.
10: All right, thank you.
0: A very good win to Sarah this morning. Let me see. Bowser, no, Chapel, it is great. We will take a shot every time you say, ah, little brother trucker. We just might. We just might. If you want to join us, I've only said, hi, Trevor, the cost of the original Donkey Kong is now over $600. And yes, you do say little often. Oh, dear me. Right. We're going to take a very close look at the use of the word little from now on. Maddie, get a buzzer together every time I say it. Get me. Let's have a chat with Scott Goodings, the TV freak, who will join us this morning as we take a look at the moments that television programs jump the shark. The moment that a little... that a TV... Now I'm going to say it all the time. The moment that a TV show you find... perhaps wasn't as good as it used to be. 1-300-800-222. Text us on 0437-774.

The song is Rattlesnakes, Lloyd Cole. 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You know, I know that you're trying to keep people watching, but maybe you should have finished that series last series. 1-300-800-222. Text on 0437-774-774. Join us. Scott Gooding's coming up next. If there is a TV program that you've watched that you thought was really good, but there was a moment that you thought it wasn't so good. We've done this before, but it was a while ago with Scott Goodings. And the reason that we're doing it today is that there's a whole lot of new TV series that have been through that may have done exactly the same thing. So if you want to join us as we take a look at that, give us a call. In the meantime, we'll have a listen to this. Oh, I'll tell you the theme in a minute too.

0: That's Elton John and Crocodile Rock. Just a small example of some of the texts that I'm receiving now as far as television programs that have jumped the shark. Little House on the Prairie. I don't even know if there's a show called Little Things. However, there may very well be. Little on Netflix. Yeah, you're a funny, funny lot, aren't you? I'm not going to read out any text that has little written on it. So stop it. 1-300-800-222 if you want to join us as we have a look at the television programs that either jumped the shark, went too far, or they tried to encourage people to watch. As well as that, are there certain tropes that they use to be able to do that? There are examples of ways that television programs have done things, which happens more than once when they're trying to get people to become interested in the program because they've probably gone as far as they can, but it doesn't work. So what are some examples of that? 1-300-800-222.
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2: Thousands are still waiting on remedy orders from the building commissioner to have their pipes replaced. Ones that have been bursting and causing all sorts of water damage, usually without warning, and ruining forever homes.
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0: Scott Goodings is a TV freak and joins us on the program to discuss different things associated with television. Hello, Scott.
4: Morning, Trevor.
0: Now, Scott, the reason that I wanted to take another look at this is there's a whole new batch of television programs that could very well have jumped the shark. But Jenny has pointed out one of the reasons I wanted to talk about this. And she says, hi, Trevor, surely all daytime soaps have long overstayed their welcome and jumped the shark many years ago. And that's what I was wondering as well. With things like Neighbours, with things like Sons and Daughters, with things like Bold and the Beautiful, they've probably jumped the shark 30, 40 or 50 times.
4: Aren't soap operas, daytime soaps, aren't they allowed to be a bit fantastical?
0: Well, yes.
4: That was the whole thing I thought about Days of Our Lives in the 80s.
0: Yeah.
4: You know, when Marlena was possessed by the devil and John Black appeared and disappeared and Stefano D'Amira was holding one on an island. Probably have no idea what I'm talking about.
0: when Harold disappeared and then came back?
4: That was plausible. He was walking on rocks on the Victorian coast and got washed away, presumed dead, but then washed up in Tasmania.
0: That's feasible. wasn't that the point by which
4: tackle Bass Strait?
0: So we will ask that question. So that's why it re-sparked my interest, because I was taking a look at Bold and the Beautiful, as you do on occasions, have a little look. And I've wondered how many times that they've married each other, slept with each other and had children with each other, and yet it will continue.
4: It could also just be a comedy. And I'm just going to get this out of the way. You know, when comedies just aren't funny anymore, one of them's Little Britain, but I'll move on from that.
0: Was there a point that Little Britain jumped the shark?
4: Yeah. Maybe it got coarse and crude. I don't know. I was just throwing in because it was little, Trevor.
0: See, I didn't even pick up on that.
4: The other point I'd like to make is the Flintstones never jumped the shark.
0: Mm.
4: So it was quite plausible that...

0: green alien from the planet Zetox crash landed in his flying saucer into the Stone Age city of Bedrock, was it?
1: Well, maybe it did.
0: The Great Kazoo.
1: Oh, that's right, because do you remember when he was at a meeting? Did he go to a meeting with Fred? Or there was an episode of the Flintstones?
0: He was at work with him, yeah.
1: Yeah.
0: And he used to do things like when Fred and Barney wanted to go bowling but their wives wanted to go out for dinner, he would manufacture extra images of Fred and Barney. So they'd be able to do both things.
1: That was the point, that the Flintstones jumped the shark.
0: But he was a very annoying character. And, you know, chicken and egg thing, did the Flintstones finish because it was just reached its point, or did it finish because the Green Gazoo was the final death knell? Because he appeared about a dozen episodes, a dozen of like the last 14 episodes.
1: Do you know how I was saying, are there certain things that are done continuously with TV series to try and make it more interesting and to bring it back? The establishment or the bringing in of a new character, is that one of the points that many TV shows have jumped the shark?
0: Yeah, it's probably bringing in a character when a favourite character left a similar character, or a young child or a young relative or someone gets married.
1: Can you give us an example?
0: Well, Owen mentions the nanny when they got Mr. Sheffield and Fran together in the second last series, and Owen says perhaps they should have finished there, but they went another series, and then what they decided to do then was get Niles and CC together,
1: yeah,
0: which he describes as excruciating. The other thing is, you know, what about an original premise? What happens if it's resolved? The original premise of the show is resolved, but the show isn't concluded. It just keeps going. Is that jumping the shark?
1: Oh, in many ways it is.
0: Yeah, like Lost in Space didn't, because they remained lost in space. That's okay. Gilligan's Island were trapped the whole time. Mm. But there is something like, you know, Prison Break, where Lincoln was in jail and his brother got him out of prison. Yes. But then they went back into prison, both of them, to break out of prison.
1: Yes.
0: So that's twice they've been prison break.
1: Sorry.
0: And then it moved into like a conspiracy government, alternative government conspiracy kind of show. So that wore out its original premise.
1: They ran out of prisons to break, and then they went into a South American prison?
0: Yeah, yeah, yeah.
1: So they ran out of prisons.
0: And unfortunately, they ran out of prisons because, remember, he had the whole prison tattooed on his back.
1: That's right.
0: So he would have had to get the prison removed and get a new prison put on it.
1: The first two seasons of Prison Break were really good. Then they ran out of prisons.
0: Yeah.
1: If you want to join us, 1-300-800-222. Hello, Donald.
2: Hello. How are you? Yeah.
1: You can stop sending texts in with that word in it too.
2: I was almost trying to weave the word little into my greeting. Hello, Scott.
0: Hi.
2: I wanted to contribute. Banana Split show was okay on its own. It wasn't too bad. But in the middle of the Banana Split was Danger Island.
1: Mm-hmm.
2: Now, it talk about crazy, inane plot. Just basically the same old thing, a bit of danger here. The girl would scream a lot. Jan Michael Vincent would run around bare-chested trying to save the day. And it was directed by Richard Donner, of all people, who did Lethal Weapon and The Goonies. But
1: yeah.
2: Anyway, and there was always a cliffhanger at the end, which would be resolved the next day. But Chongo was the cry.
1: Yeah. So you're saying that Danger Island jumped the shark?
2: Yeah, I think so. Well, it was just one big chase everybody around, crash into people, keep running around in circles until one stopped and then they all crashed into each other. It was just crazy.
1: You just didn't like it, Donald.
0: It had cliffhangers.
1: It had cliffhangers.
2: Yeah, there was always somebody falling into quicksand, or the rope was going to break, or something.
1: Was that part of what it was? Was that, was Scott, was Danger Island?

0: island in it from the beginning?
1: I think so. It was only about 10 minutes long, wasn't it? So, yeah. And it was like, you know, an old 30s, 40s, really, movie serial.
0: And it was, I mean, the idea, thank you, Donald. The idea of Danger Island was for it to be chaotic and wacky. It was like slapstick in the middle.
1: Yeah, and then you had a cartoon, the Arabian Nights cartoon, and then you had the Banana Splits antic in the house. So, yeah.
0: They got up to hijinks.
1: Yeah, and it wasn't really a long run. Banana Splits only ran for about a year or 2 years.
0: 1-300-800-222, if you would like to join us as we investigate the television programs that jumped the shark. And have there been different ways that they've tried to reinvigorate television programs that haven't worked? And when did that reinvigoration happen? Give us a call. We take a look at all of those with Scott Gooding's TV Freak. Nick, hang on, because we'll get to you after the next ABC News, which is now.
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3: ABC News, I'm Clive Hunton. One Nation has received well over $1 million in donations to fund its latest campaign against the Prime Minister personally. As Pauline Hanson told voters in Perth, she is a vehicle for change. Speaking at a fundraiser last night with around 400 protesters outside the venue, she called Labour's federal budget the worst ever.
4: So if you want to work hard, get ahead in life, and you want to save your money, invest it, whatever you want to do, they want to take it again. Putting their hand in your pocket again. That is not the Australia that I grew up in.
3: President Trump has taken to social media saying Iran has taken too long to negotiate a deal and will now have to pay the price. Follows another round of tit-for-tat strikes over the past 24 hours, the BBC's Jerusalem correspondent Yolande Nell reports.
5: Just a day ago, President Trump suggested that the US and Iran were in the final throes of agreeing a very good deal. But then, after he accused Iran of downing a US Army helicopter, US forces launched their latest strikes on the country. Iran quickly retaliated by attacking Bahrain, Kuwait and Jordan. A US official said nearly all of the Iranian missiles and drones were intercepted, with no reported casualties. Iran's foreign ministry said that in the light of repeated US ceasefire violations, contradictory messages and shifting demands, it was reviewing the ongoing talks with Washington through mediators. But Mr. Trump's latest social media post was dismissive. He described Iran as all talk and no action.
3: Back home, the National Disability Insurance Agency says the government's proposed changes to the NDIS will help crack down on fraud within the scheme. The NDIS Fraud Task Force has given evidence to the Senate inquiry examining the new legislation. John Dardo, who's the agency's integrity chief, says improved record keeping and regulations that empower them to make more mid-level interventions will help them stamp out fraud.
6: There are lots of things in both the budget announcement and in this policy proposal that help. Are they all the things that we will need? I'm one of those people that is optimistic that there will always be more things we can do and we will always be improving. You can't do everything at once, and this is a big stepping stone forward.
3: The New South Wales Health Minister is calling on the federal government to lower the tobacco excise to help state authorities combat illegal cigarettes. The Australian Bureau of Statistics reckons 80% of cigarettes and other nicotine products consumed last year were unlawful. Ryan Park says there's a big difference between the cost of a legal packet of cigarettes compared with those sold on the black market.
7: If you've got a tough family budget and you're doing it tough at home and you've got rising costs for rent and mortgage stress, then it's pretty clear where you're going to go. And we don't want that situation. And what we believe is that we need to be able to adjust that taxation component.
3: A man accused of murdering a man north of Perth has been deemed unfit to stand trial because he's suffered a stroke. David Webber has the details.
8: Ashley Kirk-Miller was allegedly drinking before he went to the home of his friend, John Fluck, at Two Rocks in August 2024. They got into an argument in the driveway before Mr. Miller allegedly struck Mr. Fluck to the back of his head with a spray paint can. He then allegedly punched or kicked Mr. Fluck when he was on the ground. Ashley Miller was charged with murder. In March last year, he suffered a stroke in Casuarina Prison. Despite treatment, he suffered an acquired brain injury.

0: Justice Natalie Whitby has found that the 35-year-old is not fit to stand trial and has ordered a special proceeding. Mr Miller's case is due to return to court in August.
1: The ACT budget deficit has blown out by $240 million for the next financial year, while rates are set to go up by an average of 5%, Peter Lustett reports.
2: The mid-year budget review forecasts the ACT budget in 26-27 to have a deficit of $80 million. Today's update revealed that it has blown out to $323 million. The budget was previously expected to reach surplus in 2027-28, but that's been pushed back a year. Rates will drop for 27,000 Canberrans, but will go up 5% on average next financial year, while stamp duty will be abolished in the ACT from July for first home buyers, pensioners, NDIS participants, and people who have not owned property in the last 5 years.
1: To finance figures, the Australian share market has lifted despite the US and Iran trading fresh strikes. The ASX 200 is closing up 0.6% to end on 8,653. Oil is down, Brent crude trading at $91.40 US a barrel, and the Australian dollar buying 70.2 US. ABC News.
3: Western Australia's weather for Thursday, rain and showers south of a line, Port Hedland to Warburton, possible thunderstorms over the Western Gascoyne, Western Pilbara, Eastern Goldfields, Eastern Eucla, northern parts of the Central West, Southern Interior and along the southwest coast. Windy over Western Gascoyne and southwest Pilbara at times. Perth's weather, cloudy on Thursday with a very high chance of rain. Light winds, an overnight minimum of 9 degrees before a top of 17.
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8: Good morning, 6 minutes past three, 6 minutes past one in WA, 24 minutes to three in South Australia and in the Northern Territory. I forgot to give you the theme. My apologies for that. I can tell you that the theme was worked out very early by Robin. Robin, your Celine Dion song we've found. We didn't have it, but Maddie's found it and downloaded it for you. So we'll play that song in just a little while. The theme this morning was, if you take a look at it, it's quite logical. There was a snake, there was a lizard, there was a turtle, there was a dinosaur, there was a crocodile, and they're all reptiles. And if you're wondering about the introduction song, Cold, Cold Heart, or Cold Heart by Elton John and Dua Lipa, because they're cold-blooded. That's what it was. So well done. As we continue talking this morning with your input on 1300 800 222, give us a call because it would be good to talk to you as well as receive your texts as we investigate the moment that television programs jumped the shark, the moment that they figured, I guess they were losing ratings or they were losing interest and they needed to bring you back. So at what time and when was it that you noticed that that television program wasn't as good as you first thought it was? Hey, Scott.
9: Yeah.
8: When you investigate this or when we discuss this, I was wondering as well when there was a need during that television program to do some sort of a wacky episode, like in Midsummer Murders when they decided to have a Western episode.
9: A Western-themed episode?
8: Yes.
9: I haven't seen that one. What do they do?
8: It was really bad. And they were wearing cowboy things and there was like a shootout thing in the streets. And it was not very good. I'm not sure if they were at a Western theme park place or there was something like that. But there is that moment when they decide to do very wacky episodes and introduce themes that can be that point.
9: Like a dream episode as well.
8: Yes.
9: Because they could have dreamt they were back in the 1950s in The Rifleman or...
8: If anyone remembers that episode, give us a ring, 1300 800 222, because they've used that as a pretense, but introduction of characters as well. Was it in the Brady Bunch that they introduced a cousin or something?
9: They introduced the cousin, Cousin Oliver. Darren and Carolyn mentioned that on Facebook. Yeah, he lasted... I think that was what we were talking about the premise before. I mean, it was about, you know, six young kids... The blended family, the Brady Bunch, And all of a sudden all the kids are getting older, aren't they?
8: Mm.
9: So as Carolyn said, you know, suddenly the kids have hit teenage years. They haven't got a, you know, inverted commas, cute young kid in there to make, you know, wisecracks. So they introduce Cousin Oliver.
8: That didn't
9: but I think he lasts how many episodes?
8: Not a lot long.
9: not many episodes, and that was the death knell for that.
8: So true. Nick joins us from Rivervale. Hello, Nick.
10: Hey, good morning. Sorry for sending you texts.
8: Oh, no, that's all right. No, we were coming to you. We just had to get through the news.
10: Yeah, I was listening. It's awesome. It went all blank. Silent, I think.
8: Oh, did it go blank? So you can't hear the news?
10: Dead quiet. I had to almost do a restart on my phone. I think, no.
8: They'll come back to me. What did you want to mention, Nick?
10: Well, so after you were talking about the Flintstones and Gazoo, whatever happened to the Jetsons?
8: I wonder whether the Jetsons just fizzle out, Scott, or did it have a moment by which perhaps it did jump the show?
9: It just fizzled out after about three seasons, didn't it?
8: Was there only three seasons of the Jetsons?
9: You ran out of futuristic ideas.
8: Although, did they run out of futuristic ideas, Nick?
10: Well, they had the dog, but yeah. Then they could only fly around for so long. But imagine if, like, it was still going, we'd have ChatGPT and AI and the next, like, Donald Trump version of the Jetsons.
8: Yeah, look, and that idea, because that's what they needed to do, Scott. There was you needed to have futuristic things. But they did it with the Flintstones did ye olde fashion things for a long time with a vacuum cleaner, with a voice machine, with an alarm, all that sort of stuff using animals. So they did it for yonks.
9: With a bird with a record needle.
8: You got to love
9: it. Is Nick from Rivervale?
8: Yes.
9: Well, that brings up a show, a relatively recent show, that I think jumped the shark on so many levels. You know, Riverdale.
8: Yes.
9: Which was like a dark version of the Archie comics.
8: Yep.
9: Betty, Veronica and Jughead and Hot Dog's not in it. So that started off as a sort of contemporary show about high school students. The first series was involving a murder of one of the kids. Then same with the second episode, they investigated that, except there was the Black Hood who was terrorising the area. Then the third season, there was a cult. Then suddenly they all graduated, all the kids. So where do we go now? So they ended up in an alternate universe, not called Riverdale, called Rivervale. And that's at the end of the sixth season, right? And I hung on right till the end, right? And then all of a sudden Bailey's Comet was coming, not Haley's Comet. Bailey's Comet was coming at the end of the sixth season, and it hit Rivervale, the alternate universe of Riverdale. And in the seventh series, after Bailey's Comet hit Riverdale, Archie and the gang all ended up back in Riverdale in the 1950s. And that was weird in itself because there was actually a cartoon series, Archie's Weird Mysteries, in the early 00s, which was based around B-grade monsters and everything. So they'd already had that weird concept there anyway. But I don't know. I kept following that, and I was sort of rewarding it for jumping around. You know, like I said, it was pretty. It was jumping, but I'm not sure it jumped the shark.
8: That's so funny. But wouldn't you just stay interested in that and just go, well, how far can it go?
9: I was, and then there was a whole thing in it, like the gang and the community became addicted to like a Dungeons and Dragons kind of game that was in the cult series. So the cult series reminded me a bit of American Horror Story as well.
8: I got this one. 1-300-800-222. Give us a ring. We're getting some lovely texts, but it's great to talk to you about it. And if there's a moment in your favourite television program that you've watched it, you've been through so many seasons, and then there was just that point that you went, no, I just can't watch it anymore. Somebody said Special Victims Unit in here. I got a text saying they haven't explained why with Special Victims Unit.
9: How long has that been going for? Has that been going like 30 years?
8: I think so. I mean, there must have been a point by which it just went too far or it didn't go far enough.
9: Maybe when it became a bit romancy, because that's what the Bill did. The Bill started in the late 80s, the English police drama. And then around, 2001, 2002, they got the new producer in and they made it more of a crime kind of soap. Mm. There was a lot of romance involving all the policemen and policewomen. So a lot of people thought the Bill jumped the shark around then. And, yeah, like there used to be huge episodes when Sun Hill would get blown up. So it became real elements of soap into the Bill.
8: Do you reckon unresolved sexual tension is something that keeps TV series going for a long time? And a good example, and this is a really good example, somebody sent a text in saying that in Frasier...
9: A bit romancy, because that's what the Bill did. The Bill started in the late 80s, the English police drama. And then around, 2001, 2002, they got the new producer in and they made it more of a crime kind of soap. Mm. There was a lot of romance involving all the policemen and policewomen. So a lot of people thought the Bill jumped the shark around then. And, yeah, like there used to be huge episodes when Sun Hill would get blown up. So it became real elements of soap into the Bill.
8: Do you reckon unresolved sexual tension is something that keeps TV series going for a long time? And a good example, and this is a really good example,

0: and it jumped the shark when Niles falls for Daphne on Frasier. I wonder whether or not it's not when he falls for Daphne, but when they get married, that's the point by which Frasier jumps the shark.
1: The only thing about that, I think that did happen like in the second last season, didn't it? So that could have precipitated them winding the show, given the way to wind the show up, because, yep, you know, Frasier ends up following his love interest himself to Boston or Chicago somewhere. Mm. So that was a...
0: So an intentional...
1: Well, it did give... It gave Frasier that sense that suddenly he felt a bit out of place. Because I think Martin, his dad, had got married as well.
0: Oh, so that's right.
1: He was like the fifth wheel. Yeah.
0: I only really like the dog a lot in that show.
1: Eddie?
0: I liked Eddie. It was like watching you know those English theatre comedies where it's it was like watching one of those every single episode.
1: Yeah, Frasier. Comedy of manners.
0: Yeah.
1: There's the party episodes especially when they're in that, because it's a great apartment. It's got they've got the great views of Seattle in the background as well. So, yeah.
0: Michael's with us. Hello, Michael.
2: Morning, how are you?
0: Good. What did you want to mention, Michael?
2: I'm just about 70, but I reckon about 65 years ago, was a show on Friday night. We were allowed to watch it because we didn't have to go to school, sadly. It was called Deadly Earnest.
0: Yep.
2: That was a long time ago, but...
0: Deadly Earnest was... I mean, Scott, this is when Deadly Earnest was the person that... Wasn't it that introduced horror films?
1: Yeah. And there was lots of versions of him around the country.
0: Yeah. There were different ones. Were there different ones in every state?
1: Yeah, there was. Yeah, Adelaide...
0: I'm just trying to think what the one
1: Shane
0: was.
1: Shane Porteous from Country Practice in Brisbane.
0: Yeah.
1: Ralph Baker in Melbourne.
0: I'm just trying to think what the one in WA was called, which one we got. Anyway, but yeah, so did you like that, Michael?
2: Oh, yeah, it was a bit scary, though, I think. I was only probably about 6 or 7 or something, but I think I had a few nightmares after.
0: Deadly Earnest never jumped the shark.
2: Oh, I forget now, you know. But there was another one Saturday morning. On TV, was called The Samurai. Shintaro, he was a samurai, and his little mate, Tombo the Mist.
0: I'm not sure if either if the samurai could have ever jumped the shark, Scott.
1: Well, because there weren't a lot of episodes of them, were there? Why not? Because just kids reenacting it will be something that will last forever.
0: It was dangerous because people would make those metal stars.
1: And there was the novelty sequence where they would... it's a spoiler, isn't it? But they would reverse the film, wouldn't they?
0: Yeah, they'd jump backwards.
1: You jump backwards up on top, you know, on like how high?
0: Yeah, up
1: know?
0: Into a tree and things.
1: Yeah,
0: didn't
1: like
0: they,
1: 10 metres in the air.
0: Did they make fun of that on one of the... on one of the TV shows?
1: Yeah, probably on Fast Forward.
0: Fast Forward or something like that.
1: Full Frontal, yes.
0: Hi, Scott. And Trev Riverdale jumped the shark every time we saw the Cooper family, not to mention the poutine mafia, says Peter.
1: Yeah, there was sort of mob wars going on in there as well too, yeah.
0: Oh, there were so many different examples.
1: I'd go through the whole 7, no worries. And you mentioned Midsummer Murders before.
0: Yep.
1: John Nettles, who was Tom Barnaby when it started, he was in Bergerac. Have you seen they've done a reboot of Bergerac?
0: No.
1: You know Bergerac?
0: I know of Bergerac, but I don't think I've watched it.
1: So it was in the 80s, and I remember the thing about that was it's currently there's a version now, 30 years later, and it's set in on Jersey in the Channel Islands. And that's the whole appeal of it. You know, it's like Doc Martin, you know, Cornwall Village. And that's what sort of shocked me, because towards the end, about the second last season in Bergerac, I know it's near France, Jersey, but suddenly he embarked on this world trip at the end of an episode, end of a season, then suddenly we come back for the next season and suddenly he's living in... in Provence, on a French winery. and he's broken his...

0: his boat's broken down in Gibraltar. So suddenly the whole attraction of the show has been watching, you know, a bit like Midsummer Murders, like eight seasons of crime happening on this island, on the Channel Islands. And then suddenly he moves and he's a private detective in France. He's jumping back to Jersey and then going back to France. So that's where I thought that jumped a bit. It lost its appeal of the quaint island.
1: A couple of texts. The Sullivans jumped the shark after the boys came back from the war. There was nothing after that, says Ian.
0: Yeah, that was always going to be the problem, wasn't it? It was a, you know, World War II drama. What would they do when the war finished? If you're looking for big moments in Australian history, you'd have to be waiting like 11 years for the Olympics or the Snowy Mountains scheme or something. The boys would have to head off to the Snowy, but they made a TV show about the Snowy. But yeah, that was the problem when you've got a World War II drama.
1: What was the Snowy TV show?
0: Snowy. It was about. I'm pretty sure they were making it was about the Snowy Mountains scheme.
1: Makes sense, really, doesn't it? Oh dear! The first episode of Holiday Island jumped the shark. What's Holiday Island?
0: Holiday Island was an 80s drama. 80s drama? I don't know. It was a show set on a holiday resort, an Australian holiday resort, but it was filmed in Melbourne.
1: Okay.
0: So it was never going to succeed.
1: It didn't do well.
0: No, it didn't do well.
1: A couple of other examples. The Dallas dream situation in Dallas?
0: Yeah.
1: That was a whole series, wasn't it?
0: There was a whole season. Patrick Duffy left, so they killed him off, and then he decided to come back, a season later or two seasons later. So they devised a jump-the-shark moment where his wife came out the shower. Now, he appeared out the shower, and the whole two seasons Pam had dreamed that Bobby had been dead. So you just brushed all over that. But on the soap, Sam mentioned something on Facebook about E Street, which was the 80s, 90s Australian soap. And she described that as somewhat of an upmarket urban version of A Country Practice, which I agree with. And there was this moment, I thought, around a couple of years later, where they tried to go all arty because Twin Peaks had come out and they tried to go David Lynch and they had this character called Mr. Bad. And as Sam said, mild-mannered and devastatingly handsome Stephen Richardson, architect and karate teacher by day, at night, alter ego Mr. Bad. And the character was this, it ended up being a serial killer, but his gimmick was his face was painted half black when he was in the alter ego and half silver, almost like, not like Ziggy Stardust Bowie, but sort of that look. Mm. And that's where I thought E Street jumped, where they suddenly thought, oh, you know, we're going to try and compete with Twin Peaks rather than be a soap. And then just after that, they had the episode when Max, the policeman, turned into a werewolf. It turned out to be a dream. And that, again, they were mixing the whole genre. They were becoming a daytime soap. So they went from trying to be David Lynch into being a, you know, Days of Our Lives over the top kind of soap.
1: If you want to join us, 1-300-800-222. As we take a look at the moments that TV series went bad, you loved them for a long time, and then they went bad. What was that point that you think it happened? 1-300-800-222.
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3: Queensland government owns the gas that is exported.
4: 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And you know I like it when you call in, Colin Barnett.
3: Well, I won't correct you again, Nadia, because I think you do a good job.
5: 102.5 ABC Perth.
1: Now, I'm not sure about this, Scott, but Sean has pointed out that the magic roundabout jumped the shark. Now, he's saying that there was a thing called Dougal and the Blue Cat, or that there was a spin-off from a magic roundabout.
0: I think I've got the video of Dougal the Blue Cat somewhere. Was it a one-off?
1: I don't know.
0: Yeah. I don't know how that could have jumped. I wonder how that jumped the shark, Dougal and the Blue Cat. Whether it wasn't a French version. I know originally magic roundabout, wasn't it based on a French concept?
1: Was it? Because it sounds very French and looks very French.
0: Yeah, it was done by, the English version was done by Eric

0: Thompson, who was Emma Thompson's dad. But yeah, we'll need to know why it jumped the shark. Why? Whether it was they spun off Dougal and the Blue Cat.
1: Let me see. I used to enjoy Home and Away. Now it's so narrow with the same boring themes and narrow roles, police, doctors and cafe careers. And the behaviour of girls towards the guys is very poor, says Julie. So obviously there was a point in time, Julie, that it was good. So I wonder what it was, that moment. Do you think, Scott, that they try to become a bit edgier and you lose a little bit of the homeliness? In a way. Do you know what I mean?
0: Yeah, because you're watching a soap and you don't want it to be, gritty and and urban. I mean, it's funny you mention that because that was the whole thing. Bob, this is ridiculous. It seems a bit ridiculous, but Bob the Builder, when it was an English version, Bob the Builder used to go around and do simple tasks with the trucks, right? Suddenly they do a reboot in 2015. They're doing skyscrapers. It's America. They're doing skyscrapers and they're building shopping centres. And the thing I reckon where it jumped the shark was my favourite character in the original Bob the Builder was Spud the Scarecrow.
1: He was great. Yeah. A bit scary though.
0: So what Bob, they'd have a task where Bob the Builder would have to do the lines on the soccer field, the boundary lines. And so ended up like Spud the Scarecrow would say, I'll do it, but he'd run amok and just, draw lines all over the oval. So he was this real sort of enfant terrible of Bob the Builder. But obviously the American producers thought the trouble-making Scarecrow wouldn't fit with their new high-heart aesthetic concept,
1: I like that, but he was quite scary, that Scarecrow.
0: Because he had that, I didn't know why he was so scary for years. He was like a Scarecrow. First of all, it was a Scarecrow that talked and moved.
1: Yeah.
0: Normally they talk like Wurzel Gummidge, but they don't move. He had like an onion for a head almost.
1: Yeah.
0: But he also had the green and red scarf, which is Freddy Krueger.
1: Freddy Krueger.
0: Yeah.
1: That's what it is.
0: Which... the person that put that in must have known,
1: Smart. Hey, a taxi that says, hey, Goodings, that's you. What about Dukes of Hazzard? My favourite show when it was running, the jumping the shark moment was when they encountered a spaceship and an alien, kind of like Kasu and the Flintstones. My theory was they were running out of Dodge Chargers to jump, so the stunts were being reduced and they needed something else. Each week to keep us watching. This is from Little Brother Trucker, and I'm only saying little because it's in the title. So I didn't even know that there was an episode where that happened, Scott.
0: Neither did I, but there was also that, what about three quarters of the way through, there was a pay dispute, and the main, was it Duke and, was it Bo and Luke?
1: Yeah.
0: They left. Because they weren't getting paid enough, and so they basically went on strike for two seasons. I can't remember who they brought in, probably their cousins, but then they came back when the pay dispute was resolved. By then, they'd lost all momentum. So, did you still stay with Sons of Anarchy the whole time?
1: No, I left Sons of Anarchy. I love Sons of Anarchy, but left Sons of Anarchy when they went to Ireland.
0: That's what I was going to say. So Sons of Anarchy was about an outlaw motorcycle gang, wasn't it, in California?
1: Yep.
0: And that's what I thought too, because I was watching it, and as we've mentioned it before, we were watching it because they would reference Hamlet a lot, wouldn't they? Because that was sort of loosely based on that. In the third season, suddenly they ended up in Northern Ireland. And there were a lot of stereotypes in there, weren't there?
1: It was just, there was someone's son, there was a child, someone was kidnapped and taken.
0: Someone was kidnapped,
1: to Ireland, and that's just, it fell off. And it might have come back.
0: Lots of stereotypes of Northern Irish and Irish people and lots of dodgy accents. But I think at least they shot it there. They didn't try and pretend.
1: I was waiting for a moment by which Sons of Anarchy would somehow, although you'd need to cross over timelines, would meet Peaky Blinders. And there would be some sort of a crossover between those two.
0: You'd need a wormhole.
1: You'd need a wormhole for it to happen.
0: It's about a century, isn't it?
1: It's about a century. Actually,

0: Do you reckon that when they do crossovers of shows that sometimes that means that they're grasping at straws a little bit?
1: Oh, well, which ones? Well, I know they do Chicago Fire and Chicago Med, but they're like more franchises, aren't they?
0: Yeah, and Special Victims Unit meets... what was the original show that's...
1: Law and Order.
0: Law and Order, yeah, where there were Law and Order episodes where they would meet Special Victims Unit.
1: That's probably the same. Actually, is Chicago Med, aren't they, Dick Wolf as well?
0: Don't know. Never watched it.
1: I think they are as well. So, yeah, I think that's okay because that's like a Dick Wolf universe and all the characters exist in that universe.
0: That universe is important. We should talk about universes one day. Brooke's with us. Hello, Brooke.
2: G'day, guys. How are you going?
0: Good. What did you want to talk about?
2: I think it was the 80s. There was an Australian TV show that had Jeremy Sims in it, and it was about a family that won the lottery.
0: Yeah.
2: Yeah, and but they obviously ran out of plot lines, and they basically turned into a soft porn vampire show.
0: Scott?
1: Yes. Chances is actually available. I think it's on for free on a streaming service.
0: Oh, was it Chances?
1: Yeah, Chances. Were you in Chances?
0: Yeah, I was a little bit in Chances.
1: It went a bit erotic.
0: Oh, that's right. It went weird, wasn't it, Brooke? Because Chances in the beginning wasn't too weird, but it went weird. Who was the guy that was in some sort of an oxygen tent thing, Scott?
1: I just remember that Bogart Lowe was part of an Asian crime syndicate, and there was some dabbling with nuns and some Nazi imagery. But, yeah, it went occulty and really weird plots. After being like a relatively safe middle class, sort of, it was a bit weird at the start, but it was always pretty much a middle class family had won the lottery, and that's what its thing was.
0: It did go a bit weird, Brooke. I'm glad you brought up Chances because it was hard to try and work out sometimes what Chances was actually about.
2: Oh yeah, we used to just watch it because we used to just want to know, what weird stuff's going to come on the TV tonight.
0: It was like that, and there were generally a lot of bottoms in it, Scott.
1: Yeah, and there was like, I think they were dabbling in Egyptian artefacts, illegal trade of Egyptian artefacts at one stage. But I'm interested, what did you play in Chances?
0: I was generally a policeman in Chances. Whenever there was an episode, I remember being a policeman on the docks in Melbourne. There must have been
1: like
0: something.
1: Like in a uniform?
0: Yeah. So quite often a policeman in Chances. But it was funny. It was always funny to go because you never quite knew what was going to happen. When you turn up to do the shooting on the day, you were never quite sure what it was about.
1: Oh, okay. Well, I'll have a look because we need to find out what episode you're in, and because I think they're all available. So
0: someone said,
1: I'll work my way through them.
0: Yeah, good luck. Somebody's also, what did someone say? Oh, it's on Foxtel.
1: Someone said it is.
0: Jeremy Sills is in Chances and it's on Foxtel, says Donald.
1: So, Trevor, I've basically got every episode stored in my library, so I can just go through and I'm going to zoom. And were you wearing a white, Victoria Police? I'm not sure Victoria Police would have given their permission, considering the raunchy nature. So it might have been like a generic police force. But were you wearing like a white Victoria Police kind of hat?
0: No, I was definitely in a uniform, but I can't remember much. This is a long time ago, Scott.
1: Oh, come on. It's Chances.
0: Long time ago. but I do know I kept my pants on, so that was fine. There was always, you'd always, though, when you were called up to do an episode of Chances, because there's always a nudity clause thing in there, and they would ask you whether or what you are prepared to do, and you were never sure whether or not, especially if you're doing Chances, of whether or not to tick that bit or not.
1: You were hired as a uniformed policeman.
0: No, you just get told you're being an extra, and then when you turn up, they then give you what you're actually doing.
1: You could have been in the bordello or something.
0: Let me see. Hi, Trevor and Scott, personally for me, Doctor Who lost the appeal when Capaldi became the Doctor. Poor scripting. The Doctor... and

0: And the assistants were basically chasing scary monsters every show. No real depth of the stories. It was very different from when David Tennant, Matt Smith, from that period of time, says Jeff.
1: I was a bit loath to mention Doctor Who, but I was reading something tonight about Doctor Who, that the BBC has cancelled the Christmas special. And Russell T Davies posted, I saw, the saying he won't be running it anymore. And he actually said the BBC are putting it out to tender.
0: Oh.
1: Doctor Who.
0: Really?
1: Yeah. So, if you're a Doctor Who fan, check that out.
0: So does that mean that the BBC won't have control over the storylines? I don't know.
1: It was being made by Disney, wasn't it?
0: Was it? Oh, I didn't know that.
1: But, they said they were going to make a Christmas special, but now they're saying they're not going to make the Christmas special.
0: Well, never seen
1: one. Yeah, and instead they're asking companies to come forward and help them co-produce it.
0: Pamela has said Country Practice jumped the shark when Molly died.
1: Who left at the same time? Vicky left at the same time, didn't she?
0: That was probably one of the great moments of Australian television.
1: Yeah. When she left. Yeah. Oh, Brendan left quite soon after, didn't he? Yeah.
0: If you'd like to join us, then give us a call. What did you do? That's all I was in chance. Well, I did some other chances of ones, but I just remember being the policeman. I think somebody jumped off a bridge or jumped off a jetty in that. I think maybe there may have been some nudity in that part. I can't remember.
1: Well, they're all available.
0: They're all available. Steve's with us. Hello, Steve.
2: Yeah, g'day. How's it going?
0: Now, this is a very popular show, but you felt that there was a moment that they jumped the shark in Rake?
2: I thought it was an absolutely brilliant show for the first season, but once they let Barney fly off to New Zealand in the balloon, they lost part of it, but it just wasn't as good after that.
0: What was it you liked about it, and what was it that made it less enjoyable after that particular part?
2: Well, most of the first season, it was actually believable. Yeah, the situations were quite believable, even though they were outrageous, but they just took things too far. It just got too muddled after the first season.
0: When you say too far, was it in the storylines, was it in the characters, or was it just in a bit of everything?
2: A bit of everything, really, because they started to get convoluted by making the politician a friend and bringing all the families together and mixing everyone up. And they introduced too many sidelines, like a pregnant girlfriend for Barney and all sorts of things. So they just got too convoluted.
0: Scott?
1: Yeah, I mean, what did you think when it was sort of like that, Who Goes to Washington? The classic film, because he went to Canberra as the senator, didn't he?
2: Yeah.
1: At one stage?
2: Yep, they'd gone too far by then.
1: And then ended up getting on the High Court in, I think, the last episode, which is where they rounded out, which was interesting.
0: Did it really upset, was it something, because sometimes when this happens with television programs, Steve, I'm not going to say it's really upsetting or devastating because there are far more terrible things that can happen in your life, but it's just a shame when that happens.
2: It is. It's disappointing because it was such a great premise and a really good show in the first season. They should have just cut after that.
0: Thank
1: you. Did you watch the American version?
2: Oh, no, I wouldn't ever watch an American version of anything. They can destroy the best comedies in the world. They did it to The Office. They did it to everything they ever copied.
0: Well, gee, a lot of people rave about The Office, the US series. No, and Shameless as well.
2: Rubbish.
0: It was rubbish. Excellent.
2: Absolute rubbish it was.
0: I like it when people hold back on their opinion, Scott.
1: I think that, to me, the Office, it took me a while to get into The Office, the American version. I sort of did. When Ferrell, Will Ferrell came in, that was a bit weird. And also when they brought Ricky Gervais in and he confronted Michael Scott, I thought that was a bit desperate as well. And some of the romantic interests they tried to foist on some.

0: some of the characters, I thought. Yeah, but I don't. Yeah, probably him leaving. Probably Steve Carell leaving. Maybe
1: we're talking this morning with Scott Gooding's TV Freak about the moment that TV series lost it. That it was a really good series, you enjoyed it, and then they introduced somebody or they went off on a different tangent, and it just wasn't that popular anymore. 1-300-800-222. Buffy jumped the shark when Buffy died and got buried at the end of the series 5, but got resurrected and dug her way out of the grave when, and then cancelled the series and moved on to another network. I don't know anything about Buffy, Scott.
0: I didn't think any Buffy fans thought it jumped the shark. I know they think the creators jumped the shark.
1: Yeah.
0: In a lot of ways, but I thought Buffy fans stuck with it right till the end.
1: Is that the same with Stranger Things? Because I watched the first 2 series of Stranger Things, and then I didn't watch it anymore. I'm not sure if there was a moment, but I just didn't watch it anymore. But some people would say it jumped the shark, but other people say that it has been very, very good. And if you're loyal, you'll follow it anyway.
0: Did you say it last 2 seasons, did you say?
1: Yeah.
0: Yeah, it's one of the things where I think people now, it was like an episode a week, wasn't it released an episode a week, or was it released as a whole series? I can't remember. But now if you have to wait, that can be a jumping the shark moment because people just don't have that attention span anymore. But I thought when Eleven became the punk in the second series, I lost it a bit there because the depiction of her as a punk, it was like, I mentioned, it's like something out of Quince in the 80s, you know, a stereotypical punk character.
1: Yeah.
0: It looked like... you know, when a department store will sell punk garb. That's what I thought. It just didn't look realistic, you know.
1: Like it's
0: that's
1: a brand
0: sort of
1: new,
0: when it lost me a bit.
1: It's a brand new leather jacket.
0: Yeah. But it wasn't, the other thing is it wasn't aimed at us necessarily, Trevor.
1: Yeah, yeah.
0: It was aimed at the young people, you know.
1: It's one of the greatest examples of jumping the shark. There was that moment that everyone defines it so well that we all know that this was the point, was in Mork and Mindy when they introduced the fully grown baby that got younger.
0: But that's a... But he's born out of an egg, wasn't he?
1: Yes.
0: That's because people in Ork were born out of eggs. Mm. But that was... Isn't that an interesting concept? Like it was reverse ageing, wasn't it?
1: Oh, it was the moment that it just wasn't funny anymore.
0: But was he born, it was Jonathan Winters, wasn't it?
1: Yes.
0: But he was born old as the baby, but he spoke as the baby.
1: Yes.
0: And that was the confusing part, because did he wear nappies as well?
1: It was just stupid. Scott is what it was.
0: I thought they should have concentrated more on Mindy's dad's jazz shop and jazz
1: that
0: career.
1: That would have worked. But not introducing, the writers must have been going, I don't know, what will we do? Oh, that is an interesting idea.
0: How are you going with shrinking?
1: Now, you see, shrinking, for people who are wondering, has Harrison Ford in it. It's a very good actor. It's about a group of psychiatrists. And it's, look, I think the first seasons were superb. This last season, I think they're looking for new things and they're stretching it, but I personally haven't enjoyed this last season so much. Ford's character and that storyline is really good, but some of the other storylines just don't work as well as they used to.
0: Because it's interesting because the main character, his neighbour Derek, is very cool and calm. He's played by Ted McGinley. And the person that came up with the concept of Jump the Shark, the patron saint of Jump the Shark, is Ted McGinley, because he has joined a lot of shows in their decline as cast members left. Like he's joined Happy Days, Married with Children, Love Boat. Apparently he's taken it on too. It's not like, you know, a question of his acting ability. It's just, you know, this coincidence he's joining these shows. But it's good to see him in a he's in a reasonable role in a series.
1: He's
0: show.
1: Very good too.
0: Yeah.
1: But

0: I think that the, I think, I don't know what to say about Shrinking because I love it so much. Some of the, because it's one of those programs that has many storylines, and some of the storylines are still really strong, and the other storylines perhaps are just they're stretching it too much.
1: I think they're doing a fourth.
0: Yeah, and I think they will, and I will watch it. And we'll see. Steve's with us. Hello, Steve.
2: Hello. Good morning. How are we?
0: Good, thanks, Steve.
2: Yeah, I'd like to talk about, I think it's a fantastic Australian show, Mr. In Between.
0: Mm-hmm.
2: I love his character, the type of human being he was. He had a dark side to him and a very, you can say, modest, caring person as well on top of that. He loved his daughter. He respected his friends highly. Whoever respected him, he respected you back. But when he come down to his business, which was a hitman, he'll just do his job and just sort of get it over and done with. It never really affected his other side of his life.
0: Is it still good? Is it still a good series?
2: Well, no, it's over now. The series is finished.
0: Okay.
2: I think they made three series and maybe about 10 episodes in each.
0: Do you reckon that they left it at the right time and didn't try and stretch it too much?
2: Maybe yes, maybe no. I think it had a very, very strange ending.
0: Mm-hmm. Yeah. Don't say because people haven't seen it. I've never seen it, Scott.
1: No, look, I liked it. I found it difficult to watch because I found it really tense the whole time. Mm. And I was on the edge of, you know, in the seat watching and wondering what was going to happen, whether it was going to be an outburst from a character or something out of the blue would happen. And yeah, there were three series of it. And, yeah, without giving away the spoiler at the end, it had this really interesting, you know, potentially open-ended ending, but also it was definitive in its own way. If you've seen it, you know what I'm talking about. Mm. You just, the way it ends, the scenario that ended on, it could have gone a lot of different directions. It involves him as a taxi driver driving passengers around. But, yeah, it was just the whole time the main character, Ray, was just on the edge. Someone annoyed him in the street, all of a sudden it could kick off. And I didn't really find it gratuitous. I just found it very tense.
0: Yeah. Thank you, Steve. A good example of... Well, this was for me because Homeland was a great series.
1: Yeah.
0: And Claire Danes was phenomenal. But that jumped the shark in about season two or three. And it became very soapy-ish. It centered around the family and things that were happening with the family and not necessarily about spying and stuff. And if you stayed with it, it got better. So sometimes I wonder, Scott, that programs may jump the shark, but then they recognize it and go back to the things that they were good at.
1: Go back. Because did Damien Lewis come back into it?
0: No.
1: Was he in it the whole time?
0: No. Damien Lewis, was that the red-headed guy?
1: Yeah.
0: No, he left the series in maybe two or three. He died.
1: Yep.
0: Sorry for people who have never seen Homeland before.
1: Yeah.
0: But they kept the Claire Danes character and they kept her character then investigating her involvement in different spying things and all of that sort of stuff. So they came back to the central part and Claire Danes character was just grew and grew and grew and became better.
1: Because I know he died in it, so he didn't spoil that for me, but I just wondered if he'd left at one stage and then come back. But on that, another spy show, which I think was interesting and didn't actually jump, but it ran a long time, was the English-British show, Spooks.
0: Mm.
1: And so many of the major characters, I think the Peter Firth character remained constant throughout it, but a lot of agents in that show... died in the show,
0: yeah.
1: Were killed off. And some of them were like really out of the blue and really shocked you if you didn't know and hadn't read about what was happening. So that they sort of kept that fresh, again, by keeping you on the edge, wondering, you know, which characters would survive and what was around the corner.
0: Spooks was a great show. And you're right, the ability to keep that fresh was very, very good.

0: Good. John's with us. Hello, John.
1: Hello.
0: Yes, John. What did you want to say?
1: I love the Supergirl. Was the one, the one that sprung to mind that was vaguely recent. The first series was just her, Calista Flockhart. It was all about female empowerment. Mum and I watched it. Then the second series, they started throwing in every character you can think of that wasn't Superman, basically.
0: Have you seen that, Scott?
2: Which one? Superman?
0: Supergirl.
2: Supergirl, no.
1: It was a few years ago.
0: Was it a good show to start with, John?
1: Oh, yeah. The whole first season was well worth watching. And, on weekly, like the olden days. And
0: John, was it an issue, though, when you noticed that they'd changed it a lot? Did you stay with it, or was there a point when you just went, no, I can't watch it anymore?
1: No, well, Mum and I basically thought she was meant to be super. I mean, if they're all super, then there wasn't much point. And Calista Flockhart left as well, which she was a great, it was a great role for her, I think.
0: That's a really interesting role for Calista Flockhart to play.
1: Oh, she wasn't Supergirl.
0: Oh,
1: That would be
0: interesting.
1: She was the magazine editor that the Supergirl worked at.
0: I'd watch that.
1: I would watch that too. I would return for that.
0: Good on you. Thank you.
2: When you mentioned Calista Flockhart, I immediately remembered Ally McBeal.
0: Mm.
2: And it was probably more about the selling of that show. But remember there was remember the dancing baby phenomena?
0: Yes.
2: In that?
0: Yep.
2: And I think it wasn't so much in the show. It was more the way Seven sold it. It was almost like the person doing the ads didn't actually thought the show was about dancing babies. And it sort of put me off because I think even like watching football or sport, you know, they have ads across the bottom of the screen,
0: yeah.
2: You know, advertising their coming shows. I think one of them, they may even had dancing baby coming along. It's like, well, I think the show was a bit more than dancing babies, but I'm not sure the network could craft that concept. So I sort of just found that, you know, annoying and probably tuned out and went back when it was repeated a couple of years later.
0: I wonder if there was a point in Boston Legal that it jumped the shark, because that went for such a long time and it was really good to begin with, but I don't know if there was an actual point, but I just stopped watching it because I don't know if I found that they were stretching the stories too far to try and come up with legal cases that were bizarre and weird and interesting.
2: Did it potentially become you're watching for the end of show chats between Shatner and James Spader. And I felt when they were being really self-reverential and including references to their past careers in the show's characters' dialogue. I remember he said he was Pretty in Pink and stop being a Klingon and all these kind of things.
0: Yeah.
2: And in the end, I was watching that and I totally forgot they were actors and I just felt like, I thought in the end I was just watching James Spader and I was watching William Shatner, like they were, you know, in a bar having a chat. I think that sort of lost its way a bit.
0: I think there were points in that television program where they were just trying to be confronting. They were trying to do things that would make you go, oh, you can't do that.
2: Yeah, with their cases.
0: Yeah, and I didn't like that. Hello, Sean.
3: Hey, Trev, how you doing?
0: What did you want to mention, Sean? When was it jumped the shark?
3: No, the Brady Bunch.
0: Mm-hmm.
3: The Brady Bunch, when they went to Hawaii. They lost it when they went to Hawaii. When the father, he got a job in Hawaii, didn't he?
0: Yeah.
3: And they had to go to Hawaii, and Bobby and Peter found a tiki doll.
0: Yep.
3: A tiki thing, and was it the older brother, Greg? Didn't he have a surfing accident or something?
0: There was something like that.
3: They got held underwater.
0: And I think that's the one Vincent Price was in, Scott?
2: Yeah, they were cursed.
0: Yes.
3: Yeah.
2: There was a spider creeping up
3: the
2: bedroom. Alice did it back doing the Hawaiian dancing.
3: That's the one, yep.
2: Yeah.
3: That's the one.
0: Why was it at that point it jumped the shark? Were you with it up to there, Sean?
3: Yeah, I was, but that just went just too ridiculous. Like,
0: yeah.
3: It was a good family, and then there was all this stuff happened. I was just like, how can all that happen on one holiday?
0: It's true.
2: I thought it jumped the shark in its depiction of American employer relationships in the 70s, the way Mr. can't remember the boss's name, he not only flew Mike to work on the architecture project in Hawaii, he flew the whole family over. What a generous employer.
0: Yeah, it's true. Look, hey, Sean, thank you. And we will finish with Kiri because, Kiri, I'm not sure if there's any particular point in Gilligan's Island that it jumped. What do you think?
4: Well, gentlemen, good morning. But is there an argument that the jumping the shark concept started with Gilligan's Island? Because throughout the shows, there were various people that came to the island to get away, and they always got away, including the surfer that surfed there, and he managed to surf away. And when you were a 12-year-old and you felt for these islanders who were peddling these funny bicycles to make electricity to get off the island, you then suddenly realise as a 12-year-old, well, hang on, these people are getting away. Wasn't there an episode where they were saved and they then came back?
0: I mean, it's an interesting, and Kiri's right, like, there were so many points by which you could go within Gilligan's Island. Oh, for goodness sake, it's just gone too far. And maybe the surfer were maybe one of those, but that was relatively early. But we forgave them a lot in Gilligan's Island, Scott.
2: Yeah, it finished, and then they did the movie when they were saved. Mm. They did a telly movie a few years later, a reunion film where they were saved, and then they did another one where they couldn't cope back in Western society, so they all went back to the island.
0: That's right.
2: Yeah,
0: but there was never really a. Maybe we have too fond of memories of Gilligan's Island and forget the opportunities or where it was that it went a bit silly.
2: And the fact they jumped. I mean, I wasn't aware of even I Dream a Genie. John on Facebook mentions there was a 4-episode arc when Genie was trapped in a NASA safe. But in the end, the whole concept of it was. There were 4 weeks of this where viewers were encouraged to send in their combinations to the safe that would help release her.
0: Oh, really?
2: And the winner won around the world trip. I'll give the spoiler. The combination was 497. And they got $1,000 spending money. But in the end, I think I was reading about it before, it might have even been a gimmick because they were certain ratings were higher than they thought they were through the surveys.
0: Yeah.
2: So by doing this, they were getting 9,000 letters a day. So it showed the producers there really was this huge audience, you know, watching the show and engaging, you know, entering this episode to get around the world trip if you guess the combination of to release Genie from the 4-episode version in the NASA safe. But that probably did jump the shark because that's a bit of not product placement, but that sort of veering off to try and protect your longevity as a show.
0: Just I wonder as well with the TV shows like that, with I Dream of Jeannie, that we were talking earlier about unresolved sexual tension, that when they actually became a couple, because that happened in I Dream of Jeannie, didn't it?
2: Yeah, and it happened in Get Smart as well, didn't it?
0: Yeah. That once you actually get rid of that, then that's a lot of what the interaction is about between the characters on the show.
2: Yeah, and then you get smart, they have the kid and they have the child as well, which means you have to banish Fang.
0: Oh, no, that's not very good.
2: I know, that's what I think. Fang disappeared. That's when it jumped, I reckon.
0: Margaret has suggested Shetland was never the same after Jimmy Perez left.
2: No.
0: I mean, that's a point by which people have to go when you lose central characters and they decide to keep the TV series going. Number one, it's very brave for them to be able to do that. But some people will leave. That, I mean, that's the same with Midsummer Murders when what's-his-name left and his cousin became the policeman.
2: I admit, I still haven't watched, even though I love Sanjeev, I haven't watched the last season.

0: I still haven't watched, even though I love Sanjeev, I haven't watched the last season of Unforgotten after Nicola Walker left. You know, Unforgotten, like a cold case
1: I, you know,
0: series,
1: I
0: the
1: couldn't
0: English
1: do that.
0: one. Yeah. Whereas I had no problem watching CSI after, after watching NYPD Blue after David Caruso left.
1: Although, I've got to say, people will follow Death in Paradise no matter who the new detective is that comes in.
0: Yeah, that's right. Yeah, Ralph Little and
1: Oh, the joys of Death in Paradise. All that really is Midsummer Murders in a Caribbean Island.
0: Oh yeah, there's a formula to that.
1: There certainly is. Scott Gooding's great talking to you. Thank you.
0: Thanks, Trevor. See ya.
1: See you. Scott Gooding's TV Freak joins us to take a look at television. Thank you to everybody who joined us. There are so many different times that television programs have jumped the shark, and perhaps you've lost it, but then sometimes you'll come back. Although shows like Passions, someone would question whether or not there was ever a shark there at any point in time. We're off to the next ABC News.
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3: ABC News, I'm Clive Hunter. One Nation leader Pauline Hanson has promised that federal Labor seats in Western Australia will be on her hit list at the next election. The party has surged in recent national polls, suggesting it's more popular than Labor or the Coalition. Senator Hanson addressed supporters at an event in Perth last night as hundreds of protesters outside the venue accused her of racism. She insisted One Nation will be targeting Labor seats.
4: Ones who've done nothing but destroy this nation, and we will take our nation back.
3: Prices across the United States rose to a three-year high in May, with American consumers increasingly feeling the impacts of the Iran war. With more, here's the BBC's Samira Hussain.
5: With the Strait of Hormuz closed, it means that about a fifth of the world's energy supplies are no longer on the market. And even though the United States doesn't import any of its energy through the Strait of Hormuz, the resulting energy fluctuations in prices have really had an impact here in the United States. So it's costing a lot more for cars to fill up with gasoline. Food prices have gotten a lot higher. And if you look at the way wages are increasing, it's not in line with inflation, which means people have a job to make ends meet.
3: Meanwhile, President Trump has threatened to hit Iran again as soon as today because the Iranians are taking too long to sign a peace deal. The US has already launched airstrikes at targets in southern Iran after the downing of an American attack helicopter, with Iran firing back at countries in the region.
6: So we'll see what happens. But we hit them hard yesterday, and we're going to hit them again hard today, in case you miss it, in case you don't turn on your television set. And we'll see what happens with the deal. We were really close to a deal, but they keep tapping us along. They keep playing us for suckers because, you know what? They dealt with some very stupid presidents. I have to say that. I'm embarrassed to say it. Some very stupid people were sitting here.
3: Comes as Australia, the US and European allies have condemned plots by Iranian-backed groups to kill Iranian dissidents, journalists and Jews. The joint statement released by the US Department of State says, "We stand united in our determination to protect our countries and our people." The group of nations allege lethal plotting by intelligence organizations within the Iranian state and call on Iran to stop such actions. A Sudanese man has appeared in court in Northern Ireland, accused of attempted murder over a knife attack in which the victim lost his left eye. The attack sparked violent anti-immigrant demonstrations in parts of Belfast as buildings and vehicles were set alight. Violence condemned by the Prime Minister, Keir Starmer.
7: We are united in calling for calm and determined to restore order, support the police and all those on the front line, and ensure that justice is done.
3: All Victorian children will get two extra visits with maternal and child health nurses triggered by reforms to the NDIS. Here's Ethan Siderman.
8: Under changes to the NDIS, children under 8 with mild to moderate autism will be moved off the scheme and into the Thriving Kids program.

0: program. Minister for Children Lizzie Blanthorn said Victoria will also review the existing 10 maternal healthcare visits, which are for newborns until they're about 3.5 years old. Ms Blanthorn said all Victorian children will get 2 extra assessments with maternal and child healthcare nurses as they start kindergarten and before they start school to identify any support they need. The state will also employ more allied health professionals and support workers, co-located with maternal child health, kindergartens and early parenting centres.
1: Ahead of SpaceX's stock market launch this week, government officials here are warning about Australia's growing reliance on Elon Musk's Starlink. National AI tech reporter Cam Wilson explains.
2: Satellite internet provider Starlink has an estimated 200,000 Australian customers and deals with both Telstra and Optus. Documents obtained via a Freedom of Information request shows Home Affairs officials flagging that Starlink's success presents a challenge to Australian sovereignty. While acknowledging the service's benefit, officials said it's hard to regulate offshore assets. The Australian Signals Directorate has also warned that private satellite operators exert significant control over their networks. SpaceX did not respond to questions from the ABC.
1: And briefly, the government's putting $100 million into a new arthritis research mission, bringing together researchers, health professionals and patients. ABC News.
3: Western Australia's weather for Thursday, rain and showers south of a line, Port Hedland to Warburton, possible thunderstorms over the Western Gascoyne, Western Pilbara, Eastern Goldfields, Eastern Eucla, northern parts of the Central West, Southern Interior and along the South West Coast. Windy over Western Gascoyne and South West Pilbara at times. Perth's weather, cloudy on Thursday with a very high chance of rain. Light winds, an overnight minimum of 9 degrees before a top of 17.
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7: Good morning. It is 6 minutes past four, 6 minutes past two in Western Australia and 24 minutes to four in South Australia and in the Northern Territory, if you're listening. This is the moment in time when we open up the lines and you can talk about whatever you want to, the things that are happening in politics. It may be something that you've read about in the paper. It may be taking a look at the things that you would like to do in the future and still be doing. So what are the things that you would like to talk about, that you have an opinion that you would like to share? 1-300-800-222 or text us on 0437-774-774. Interesting story coming out of the ACT, being that the ACT will become the first in the nation to abolish stamp duty for all first home buyers, regardless of income or home value. The move continues the ACT government's decade-long ambition to abolish tax on all house sales. What do you think? Is that a good idea? Would it be much easier for people to be able to get into the housing market if there was no stamp duty, and especially for first home buyers? Is that a good idea? 1-300-800-222 or text us on 0437-774-774. Is it something that you would like to see? Do you think it should be for first home buyers? I always wonder for people who have been through separation or divorce who are then wanting to get back into the housing market as well, whether or not it's really difficult because you may have been a homeowner, yet at that particular point in time, given what you've been through, you may not still have the opportunity or the income or to have the deposit to be able to get back into the housing market. So is that something that should be considered as well, as far as you're concerned? There was a story that we heard a little bit about yesterday about, we wanted to do, how do you imagine you'd be spending your days if you lived older than 100? Reading, some gardening, perhaps a bit of travel, health permitting. One centenarian from regional Victoria is taking aim at a world record, hoping to become the oldest woman still playing competitive croquet. The 101-year-old May Beveridge says croquet is still very good for you.
8: It's such a wonderful exercise, not only for your body, but for your brain. People think you just have to hit a ball through a hoop. It's nothing like that. You have to think ahead. It keeps you sane.

what would you still like to be doing once you're 100? What do you think you will be doing at that age, if you could? 1-300-800-222, text 0437-774-774. Do you think it's a good idea that stamp duty will soon be abolished for all first home buyers in the ACT? Do you think that that should be extended for people who may be separated or divorced and they're needing to get back into the housing market? Because in that situation, you may not have the deposit anymore to be able to get back in. Do you think there should be some sort of leniency in that regard as well for older Australians who've been through that situation? So what are your thoughts on any of those things? Or if there's something else that you would like to talk about, then please do. All you got to do is send us a text or give us a call. Trev, King Charles just granted Scotland a public holiday for making the soccer world game, or the World Series. I'm outraged. Where's our extra holiday? Says John. Do you think we should get another public holiday because we're playing in the World Cup? 1-300-800-222. Can you think of

0: days, and we've had some taken away from us over a period of time. Hello, Julian. What did you want to talk about?
1: Yeah, okay. It's about a television show, but I know you've covered it.
0: That's right.
1: But serious, it's not comedy.
0: Hmm.
1: Does anyone over East particularly? I'm from Perth, you might know. And it was called The Magic Boomerangs. It was similar to Skippy.
0: This was, this was in the late 60s, early 70s?
1: No, early 70s, yeah.
0: Yeah. Was it with the magic boomerang you could stop time?
1: Yes, that's the one.
0: Yeah.
1: Did anybody remember looking at it? Yeah, because I can't remember all of it, but they threw a boomerang, kids, and it stopped time, yeah.
0: Yeah, I remember very just little bits of it. Mind you, I'm from Perth as well, so I'm not sure if it was a West Australian thing. So if anyone does remember, give us a call on 1-300-800-222. If you're 100, what do you think it's still be doing? That's a great story, and as we heard and had a listen to Mae Beveridge talking about continuing to play croquet at 101. Geez, I don't think I'll still be playing golf at 101. Maybe I will. You never nearly know. Grover from Ocean Grove says, when I'm 100, I'll be praying, it says here. Maybe. Hi, Trevor. Dropping stamp duty will just free up money for house purchases to push up prices of houses they bid on. I wonder if that's the case, though, because you can understand that, Greg. So thank you for that. When you combine that with some of the new things that a government are putting through as far as taxation is concerned federally, whether or not combined they could actually make a difference as well. The way the economy is going, I'll still be working when I'm 100 to pay off the house, says Graham. Hello, Steve.
2: Yeah, good day, mate.
0: At 100?
2: There was a couple of young guys down at the gym and they're doing their workouts and they noticed this old fella over in the corner and he's lifting twice the weights that they can lift and he's doing twice the reps that they could do. And they watched him and then they walk over and said, hey there, Grandad, you look like you're pretty healthy there. He says, yep, yep. He says, I come down the gym every day. He says, I've never drank, never smoked, and never chased loose women. And next week I'll be celebrating my 98th birthday. And the young bloke says, yeah, but how the hell are you going to celebrate it?
0: Thank you. Thank you. I thought there was a joke coming in there. Thank you, Steve, because that was relatively tame, whereas it could have been very, very different. Paper Chucker says, didn't the GST supposedly stop all other taxes? Yeah, you see, when that was introduced, they said we'll get rid of all the other taxes and then they will either be introduced, reintroduced. Then there are the ones that they introduce for a short time and then can't get rid of. Because once it's been introduced, once you've actually gotten rid of a tax, good try in trying to reintroduce it later on. That might be going to happen as far as the fuel excise, with that being halved, whether or not the government's going to be able to then lift the fuel excise so that people will go, oh, that's all right. It's going up 20 or 30 cents a litre, but we knew it was only for 3 months. Hi, Trevor. In 2000, John Howard agreed to share the GST with the states in exchange for the states abolishing stamp duty. 26 years later, says Sally, thank you. If you want to join us, 1-300-800-222 on text 0437-774-774. Just a little reminder, Andrew Dickens joins us in just a little while. As we take a look, as we like to do with him, it's Matthew Dickerson, joins us to take a look at new technology. So if you've got some new technology in your house and you're enjoying it, tell us what it is. If you've got some new technology in your house and you're just going, frustrates me a bit because I'm not exactly sure how it works. So give us a call. Do you know what? We had a thing happen the other day where the remote stopped working. And there's that small panic when the remote stops working because when you don't have a remote, you can't do anything. And like look for around the remote and I couldn't find anywhere to put the batteries. There was no battery thing in it. And then we had a closer look and then we remembered that it was a plug-in that you plug it in and it recharges. And I think it might have a little solar thing on the front of it. I don't know.

Right, this is as far as the theme was concerned a little while ago. So I was the first. If so, can you please play I Drive All Night by Celine Dion? Of course we can play All Night. And thank you, Maddie, for having a little look for it and putting it in the system, because otherwise, Robin, you wouldn't have got to hear it. So let's have a listen.

I've got to say, Robin, when I saw that we were going to be playing that song, and I've never heard it before, when it started, I was a little bit shocked, I must say, that it didn't sound particularly Celine Dion-y. However, it's the way it goes. John said, Trev, that's a bit rockin' for Celine Dion. Is she turning into a Gen X delinquent? Kudos, though. Respect for doing it. So nicely done, Robin, bringing us that, because many of us have probably never heard Celine Dion do anything like that ever again. The Magic Boomerang was on ABC TV in 1965. I remember it well. There are episodes on YouTube, says Peter. G'day, Trevor. If we're going to be living till we're over 100, we

must all work until we're 85. Otherwise, who's going to pay for our quality of life, says Molly. Alan says the ACT is abolishing stamp duty on those buying homes, at the same time raising the rates of every existing homeowner. They're going to raise more money than stamp duty and charge it every year instead of stamp duty just once. Nice point. I heard that story that I think it was a rate increase that there was in the ACT. 1-300-800-222. Matthew Dickerson joining us shortly as we have a little look at the new technology. If you have new technology and you want to talk about it, how good it is, perhaps it isn't so flash, but give us a ring. 1-300-800-222. That coming up next, and you're more than welcome to join us. This is the Eurythmics.

0: That's the Eurythmics. And when tomorrow comes. Just a reminder, in the next hour, I'm going to talk to you, or we're going to do an audit of the console that's in between the seats in your car, because we're wanting to find out whether or not it is really exactly the same as in your house, the second or third cupboard where you just chuck everything. So we want to find out what's in there. So we're going to do that in the next hour. So keep that in mind, because you might want to have a little look, or you can just have a little think about the stuff that you know is in there and you think, why did I put it in there? That coming up a little bit later. Firstly, though, Matthew Dickerson coming up next.
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3: 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I still think they could have been done on different days, but it is great for the South West.
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0: So if you have a new piece of technology and want to talk about how wonderful it is, or perhaps how you just don't get it, 1300 800222, Matthew Dickerson, small business consultant and presenter of the Tech Talk podcast. Hello, Matthew.
5: Morning, Trevor. It seems like a month since we've last talked. Good to be talking to you again.
0: It probably is. I wanted to talk to you because this was a story that was in ABC News online about the changes and the number of people that are in the forefront as far as using batteries and mega battery storage is concerned around the world. China at number one, United States at number two. And I was surprised to see that Australia is sitting at number three in that list.
5: We are a bit of an anomaly in our renewables picture and our EVs and our whole environmental landscape as far as power is concerned. But we are going very well with batteries, Trevor. And it's something that's made a difference. You might have seen recently too in some articles, basically in the ABC as well, where wholesale electricity prices across the whole national electricity market have fallen about 12% over the last year. And now in New South Wales in particular, the prices are meant to go down by 7.7% from the 1st of July. And they're putting a lot of that down to batteries. Now, we know we've done really well with solar. When solar started and we had various schemes across the nation in different states, people adopted solar very quickly. And so now we're at a very good point, one of the leaders again in the world, at about 40% of our rooftops have got solar. So Aussies have said, you know what, that makes sense. We've got a pretty sunny country. Why not take advantage of that and put solar panels on our rooftops? So when you see those big solar farms, you think, wow, there's a lot of solar there. We're still producing more solar from our rooftops, about 28 gigawatts from our rooftops, than all of those those big grid-scale solar farms, which are making about 20 gigawatts. But the thing that many people say, which is correct, is that it's pretty hard to produce any electricity when the sun isn't shining. So what do you do about all that solar? And of course, coal and gas have been some of the things that have been there. Coal takes a while to turn the power up and down. Gas is very good at that, being able to turn the power on within minutes and turn it off within minutes when you don't need it. But the secret in all of that, in all of this whole renewable landscape, is batteries. And so when we look at batteries and start to say, well, how many batteries have we got? Well, we've got, as I said before, 40% penetration with our rooftops. We've got, in terms of solar, so we've got about 4 million homes. We've got about 600,000 homes that have got batteries installed, and that complements what we've got with the grid. So at the moment, we've got about 10 gigawatt hours of storage in home batteries, 25 gigawatt hours of storage with the grid, and the national electricity market is saying that the reason prices are coming down is because that crucial time when the sun goes down and people need to use power, in other words, we get home from work, we turn the stove on, we're cooking dinner, there's lots of activity in households across the 4 million homes, across the millions of homes we've got across the nation, then that's when we need power, but the sun's gone down. And so that's where batteries have kicked in, and they've reduced that peak that we need from other sources, i.e. gas mainly. So it's gone from gas to batteries, and that's actually bringing electricity prices down. So people have adopted them in homes now, and it makes sense when you've got solar in your home. Adding battery is kind of the secret ingredient to really bring your electricity bill down on an individual basis, but also across the entire electricity market. It's fascinating.
0: There's also the increase in big battery storages in states as well. In West Australia, there's a big one in Kwinana. In South Australia, that was put in a while ago. So we're starting to actually take a look at large-scale storage as well as the individual batteries that we have in our homes.
5: Yeah, that's exactly right. And that's that 25 gigawatt hours I mentioned of storage there. So that is making a huge difference. And what I love about some of those is the one you mentioned in WA there, that's on the site of an old coal deposit, an old coal-fired power station there. They've actually used the same land space to put batteries in, and it makes sense as well, because if I've got a coal-fired power station, I've probably got some transmission lines and a substation there, a pretty big substation, logically, if it's a coal-fired power station. And if I put batteries in, well, I don't have to do all that part of the infrastructure. And it's almost a nice picture, Trevor, to say, this is where coal used to be, and now we're moving to this new source. And batteries aren't a source of power, but a new part of the renewable picture, which is batteries. So it's a nice transition from one to the old, if you like, to the new. So we've hit some magical numbers too. We're just around that 50% of all the power we use renewable. And again, people say, oh, no, we can't use renewables across the whole market. It will never work, but it will work when you combine things like batteries, because again, people say sun doesn't always shine, the wind doesn't always blow. How can we possibly ever have all of our electricity provided with renewables? Well, you do need some storage. And the great thing about storage with batteries is they can come on pretty much instantly. They can be turned on and off within seconds, milliseconds in some cases, which is much better than coal and better than gas even, for being able to ramp power up and down as you need it. So it's a changing market, Trevor, and it's happened very quickly in WA in particular. When you mentioned WA, I think it was probably 3 years ago, they had approximately zero batteries in their market, and now they've got some fairly significant sized batteries in the market. We know South Australia jumped in fairly early, yeah. And I think there were some figures there where in the first 2 years of that battery in Hornsdale over in South Australia, they saved something like $150 million by being able to flatten out the demand of electricity usage across the state. And that's what you're trying to do. You're trying to keep that graph as flat as possible in terms of the usage and demand of electricity.
0: Matthew, at one point, because we may be doing this, and I have no idea, but there is so much talk about how much energy we produce through solar cells on individual people's homes and the idea of storing it within your home. But is there going to be a point by which the excess energy from the homes are actually going to go into those big battery storage banks within each state?
5: It's a really complicated picture when you start to sit back and look at the electricity, the movement of electrons, if you like. And so the typical home, Trevor, would, if you looked at a typical modern home that's got some solar panels and some battery, ideally what people are trying to do is create enough solar electricity that they don't need the grid, but the grid's still nice to have there as a backup generator. You don't want a diesel generator there. You want the grid as a backup generator, is the way I see it. So in winter, you're using probably more power. And so at the moment, people that have got solar mightn't have a long period of solar where they're generating electricity. They might only have, say, 10 hours a day generating electricity. And so you want the grid there to be able to pull it off. But your battery would store a bit of that during the day, and then you might use a bit of that battery up 5, 6, 7 o'clock at night. But then by maybe 10 o'clock at night, you want the grid there to be able to keep your house going during the middle of the night. But in summer, you've got 14, 16 hours a day, depending where you are in the country, of solar, and the sun's higher in the sky. You're producing more, and then you fill up your battery and you're not even using all of that. So then you're exporting that back to the grid. Now, that's the tricky part, and that's where people that are designing grid have got the fun. Once it's in the grid, where does it go? And so sometimes there's too much in the grid. And so between 11 a.m. and 2 p.m., there are some electricity providers now, who are retailers this is, who are providing free electricity, not cheap, Trevor, free electricity for that 3 hours in the day, because we do have too much electricity in the market from 11 till 2. So that's all this solar on rooftops, all this solar on grid-scale utilities. And so that's going into batteries, grid-scale batteries, where possible, but there's still too much. So let's use it. And if you remember the old days of off-peak electricity, and I say the old days, that still exists now, but the grid-scale coal that was built originally. The problem they had back in the old days with coal-fired power was at night time people weren't using it, middle of the night, 3 a.m., 4 a.m., listening to Trevor doesn't use much electricity for your radio to tune into ABC. So they the whole idea of off-peak was to use this extra power that coal had because we can't just turn the coal-fired power station down for a few hours and then turn it back up again. So off-peak electricity was created to try and use more electricity in the middle of the night. And now we've got the opposite problem. We've got too much electricity in the middle of the day, hence you've got these schemes from 11 till 2 that you get free electricity. And people, for example, are taking advantage of that, and they might be charging their EV at that time, or they might be running their air conditioning or their pool heat pump or things that they can run during the middle of the day, washing machines, etc., do that in the middle of the day, which is probably more convenient than getting up at 4 a.m. listening to Trevor and doing the washing then.
0: True, although some people are doing that at this particular point in time. Matthew, the thing is, though, that there's a big push for higher density living and that we need to be perhaps not living on quarter acre or an eighth of an acre block anymore, that we need to start going up. And we don't necessarily see a lot of time being spent, or there may be, taking a look at how we look at solar for that type of living, because it's difficult to put solar on top of all of the units, and especially for the ones below. So as we go for higher density living, perhaps we need to start taking a closer look at that as well.
5: Yeah, the issue there comes down, I remember a science teacher at school, Trevor, he said, if ever I don't know the answer in a science exam, write down surface area. That's a pretty good answer. And in this case, surface area is the answer. You're absolutely spot on. You go up, you've got multiple people living on each floor of a high-rise building, and you get to the top. Well, the top could have some solar panels on the rooftop, but that's really only providing enough power maybe for a couple of the apartments on one level, but it's certainly not going to provide power for the entire height of the tower. So we do still need grid-scale solar, grid-scale wind. We still need some grid-level power being produced because we can't do it with rooftops everywhere. So in the regional areas where you've got rooftops and people have got the ability, a lot of those rooftops have got solar, so they're helping, if you like, in the whole situation. But in the big cities, you're probably going to need some other ways of producing power, not just rooftops. Now, I've seen some interesting things overseas where they're starting to build solar panels into the walls of some of these high-rise buildings. So some of the glass, for example, has got the ability to produce power from solar. It's not as efficient. It's still not going to produce enough. You're still limited in surface area. And it's on a vertical wall, which is not great for solar. You'd still prefer it up at a certain angle or even on a horizontal surface. So you've got other solutions that people are coming up with. But the reality is the picture in 10 years' time, Trevor, is going to be solar, grid and home, wind, obviously mostly grid. There'll be wave technology. There'll be technologies I can't even name right now because people will come up with other clever ways to produce electricity. The whole landscape is changing without a doubt and changing very quickly.
0: If you want to talk about technology, if there's a new piece of technology you would like to share and tell us about, 1-300-800-222. If it's driving you a little bit nuts and you're not sure how to fix it, Matthew's pretty good at a lot of those things. Or if you just want to brag about some new technology that you're using, 1-300-800-222 or text us on 0437-774-774. Matthew, I was just talking about our TV remote and it stopped working, and then I tried to find where to put the batteries and I couldn't find anywhere to put the batteries, and I realised you had to plug it in to charge it. But there was also a little solar cell on it that I didn't realise was there.
5: You've got a very modern TV, Trev. There are some battery remotes now that have got little solar cells because it doesn't take much in terms of power to run your remote, but it is a bit frustrating when it goes, because what do we do now? We're a bit lost now. Gone are the days where you'd walk over the TV and there'd be a big knob on the front to turn around. So that is good, but a lot of devices now, and we want them to be using rechargeable batteries, because there is a bit of waste when we've got our good old alkaline batteries. We put them in and use the device for a certain amount of time and then we throw them out. We don't think too much about recycling those. But when you've got the battery built into it, obviously you just keep recharging it. So those the clever part about some of those solar panels now, Trevor, they don't necessarily need to be in the sun. They need to be somewhere where there is enough light in the room coming through windows, or sometimes, depending on the lights that you've got in the room, sometimes there'll be enough power from the lights in the room to actually charge it up. And that's a big breakthrough. In fact, even going back to solar on rooftops briefly, the difference now with our solar panels, as they're getting better and better and more efficient, the big difference, the big breakthrough that I've seen in some of those solar panels has been their ability to produce power on cloudy days. If you go back 10 or 15 years ago, solar panels produced power on cloudy days, but maybe at 20% of what they would have done normally, maybe 15%. Now the modern solar panels, they probably produce maybe 40%, 50% on cloudy days. So they're getting more efficient. The technology is just improving dramatically all the time, Trevor.
0: John joins us. Hello, John.
6: Yeah, good morning. How are you going?
0: Good. What did you want to mention?
6: Yeah, look, I was just talking. I've been a contractor for over 40 years in the industry, seen a lot of changes over the time from, you know, the original old wet cell batteries through to the latest in lithium technology, and I'm on the other end of the scale now, sort of semi-retirement. But, talking about energy saving and efficiency, the things that people forget about, I suppose, is like your high-rise building in the commercial sector. With these new tariffs and everything else and talking about excess energy being available and the free tariff times coming to play, commercial batteries, large-scale stuff, are quite available now. They're like pellet-sized type, 100 kilowatt with, say, 200 kilowatts of batteries, are able to charge on the cheapest tariff times and re-release on the most expensive tariff times using AI technology now. It's quite smart, and they're actually adapting the AI now into that industry to try and save commercial high-rise where people can't actually fit solar panels in to offset their costs.
0: So how would that work, John? Because the other thing is, because I live in a series of townhouses, and we've been trying to look at how to do it, and we're trying to work out whether or not to put in your own little solar farm almost in the middle of the courtyards and things like that.
6: No, you don't really need to do that. So with these new free time tariffs that are coming in on the 1st of July in Queensland, I believe all of the power companies have to actually offer this service to you. There are some great companies out there at the moment. I won't mention them on air, but there are some great companies out there that are offering that from 10 o'clock till 2 o'clock, not just from 11 or 2 on that free charge. So what you can do is just put a battery in, no solar, charge up on that free time, and re-release the energy when you need it at night.
0: Oh, so you can actually do that. So you can charge up using your... So you don't have solar. So you just charge your battery and then reuse it.
6: 100%, yeah. So the AI now and technology with the apps that they have available, the companies that I use in Brisbane, I'm on this, based on the Sunshine Coast, a lot of my clients haven't got that availability, especially in retirement homes where they're a two-bedroom unit or a complex. They don't have the roof space to do that. And then, of course, you've got the complications of body corporate and all those types of issues. Where's my little square area that I can put a panel on? Well, that eliminates that. And you're able to schedule and charge and discharge. Now, you can do that from the app yourself. It's really, you can go in and set those time tariffs. And with some of the companies now out there, their apps actually are AI-generated, and they actually link into your smart meter.
0: Wow.
6: And actually work in with your smart meter, and the power company tells the smart meter that, hey, we are right now, and down to the second, we are right now at the cheapest time of the day, charge your battery up. Now we're in the dearest time of the day, re-release your energy.
0: Matthew, I'll come back to you in just a second. John, within that, though, how long would it take to actually recoup the investment that you make in the battery?
6: Well, it really depends on the cost at the moment, with rising costs around the 5 to 6 year mark.
0: Okay.
6: It just depends. I mean, power is going up and up, and they're saying that it is coming down, but overall the costs of everything are getting more expensive day by day. They really, really have just finished up the 50 kilowatt tariffs that were available for people to get batteries up to 50 kilowatt, which prices have come right down. But the problem that you found with that in the industry, and a lot of these hi-fi night companies that come in and flog you everything over the internet, like in TV, is the problem with that is they'll go and put 50 kilowatts of battery in but don't have enough solar on the roof to charge the battery. And you're finding all these customers who've got half-charged batteries that never get to full capacity, and they're not being told that they can schedule charge. And once this free tariff comes in, it'll time schedule, it will be good. But that also comes down to the tradesmen telling the clients, you know, that these are available for them to do.
0: That is so interesting, John. John, Matthew, what a great way of taking a look at how to actually get energy into your house without having solar cells.
5: Yeah, and it's interesting there. John's right there. There are some providers that provide 10 to 2. The regulator will say that they've got to provide certain times. So I know in New South Wales it will be compulsory from 11 to 2 to have that free electricity option. But some electricity providers, they're retailers, they're trying to attract customers. The one thing that's been interesting has been that there is a limit there. So sometimes, not all, some providers will set a limit. So, for example, they might say you can't draw more than 50 kilowatt hours in that time frame. Once you hit 50 kilowatt hours, they'll start charging you. But the good part about that is what it's doing is it's working for the whole market. So again, I mentioned before, we've got

0: excess electricity across the nation in that particular time frame because you've got so much solar. So let's use that. Let's charge up those batteries. And then typically the – and this is all involving time of use metering that John mentioned there – the most expensive time, typically you'll find electricity providers will give you maybe 4 till 10, maybe 5 till 10 in the afternoon where they'll have their peak prices. So that's where you want to discharge your battery. They'll obviously have cheaper prices overnight. They'll sometimes have cheaper prices, say, between 8 and 10 in the morning. So there's different times. That's the whole idea of time of use metering. You can make the electricity market more flexible. In the old days, you had 2 meters. You had your peak meter, and you had to physically wire in devices in your house that you needed to use all the time. And then your off-peak meter would typically go, and it did change, but it might be, say, from 10 p.m. till 6 a.m. It used to be all weekend, and those times sometimes change. But you physically wired in your devices to the off-peak meter. Now we're getting much cleverer. Now we've got time-of-use metering. You can have everything wired in so it's available all the time. But then by doing things like using a battery, choosing when you do certain things, you can change. You can control your own electricity bill just by being a bit smarter with the way you're doing things.
1: I would never have thought, though, that you could have a battery and not have solar, but charge the battery from the power sources at the time when there is excess energy coming through solar, and be able to do that. I didn't realise that that was even possible.
0: Yeah, and the only minor concern I have, Trevor, with that is I'm not sure how long we'll have that for. So at the moment it sounds fantastic, but then when everyone gets onto that, so free electricity gets people pretty excited. So they're doing everything then. So you're charging batteries, and again, that's why some companies have put a limit on how much total capacity you can draw. So you're charging your battery up, you're charging your car. Well, why not do that at the same time? We'll charge my car up, do everything that you want to do that's using that. So you run your dryer or your washing machine. Again, you're talking about some things that draw more electricity than others. So turning lights on is pretty irrelevant in the whole scheme of things with modern LED lights. So you get so much usage then. I just wonder whether it finally gets to the stage where the regulators say, great, we've got this electricity evened out now, so let's cut that 10 to 2 back to 11 to 2 or 11 to 1. And so the time you get your money back for your battery might be around the same time that suddenly that scheme isn't available anymore. But for the moment, yes, absolutely, you can charge your battery up with that free electricity.
1: This is a nice one from Matthew in far north Sweden, who says, hello, Trevor and Matthew. The island of La Gomera on the Canary Islands has solar power during the day, that apart from supplying power, it also pumps water up a mountain to a dam that then turns the hydro during non-daylight hours.
0: So this is a common way, because batteries are one thing that we're vaguely familiar with because we have a phone or we have a device that has a battery or remote control. So we're kind of vaguely familiar with batteries, but batteries involve some chemicals and you've got to mine those chemicals and produce batteries. But that's basically just almost a hydro scheme you're talking about there, and there are different methods of hydro. So when you've got excess electricity, you can pump water uphill, and then when you need that electricity, let the water fall down. And that's actually really efficient. But there are other methods people are coming up with, Trevor, that are similar in concept but using different things. So rather than having water available, there are people who are working on either somewhere where there's a hole in the ground, there might have been a mine, for example, or they're building something with a structure, and they're, for example, lifting concrete blocks when they've got excess electricity, so using motors to lift those blocks. And then when they need the electricity, they can start to release those blocks, and those under gravity, they fall, but they fall slowly. They're spinning a device that basically is a generator. And so then you're generating electricity out of the fact that you had excess electricity earlier. So this is what I often talk about, Trevor, when I'm talking technology. Hmm. We've got problems that need to be solved, but there's some clever people out there working on a whole range of different ways to solve problems. And that is, if I'm out in the middle of an area that I don't have a water source, or I don't have a large hill around that I could pump water up into a water source and let it fall down, for example, well, putting a weight on a tower or having a weight fall down into a hole and then bringing it back up again, actually, that's a clever way to store electricity effectively in some other method. So we're going to see a whole range of different solutions, Trevor, as we go forward.
1: This is one of the reasons when people say that, yes, we're working on these things and that we will be able to take a close look at how we can produce more energy, but some of the technology isn't here yet. And this is a good example of how, because when people go, oh, yeah, as if it's ever going to work, but they are working on technologies and they will be in place.
0: Well, it is working now. And in Australia, when we talk about how fast we're going with our batteries, Australia's been a little bit behind in moving away from coal. We've had some processes in place where I think we've had the ability to move away from coal, but not as quickly. EVs is the other one. Obviously, there are some countries around the world that have adopted EVs much faster than Australia. A little petrol crisis has obviously given us a bit of a bump along. But I often talk about that, Trevor, with the internal combustion engine, and that was patented around 1876, maybe 1885, depending on you know, the invention and the patent. But 140 years ago, say in round numbers, the internal combustion engine was first being used. We've had 140 years to develop that. And what we've got now is pretty sophisticated. When you look at EVs and how long they've been around, really it's probably only been 15 years or so that we've really been a bit serious about getting electric vehicles on the road with good range, good power, etc. So give us 140 years with EVs, we're going to be pretty advanced as well, the same as we are with internal combustion engines. So all of the problems that people point out and all the terrible things, we can't go that way. Well, we will, because I reckon back when they first started putting internal combustion engines on the road, people said, well, how ridiculous. I've got a horse and that horse can graze on the side of the road and refuel anywhere they want to because there's grass on the side of the road. Oh, petrol, well, how ridiculous, having to carry jerry cans of petrol. So you can imagine all the naysayers back 140 years ago. Well, now imagine walking up to someone saying, I'm going to take my horse on that trip from Melbourne to Sydney instead of a car, or you'd be laughed at. So things change, Trevor.
1: Do you know, I can't remember who I was talking to was on Science years ago, and we were talking about petrol and cars, and they said that were the very early cars before petrol that they were steam powered, and if they had spent as much time working on the steam powered engine and the technology and as it changed, then we may only have been using water to power our cars, but the technology was used with petrol instead.
0: Well, the only minor issue with the steam-powered engine, of course, is you needed some way to turn that water into steam. So on trains, obviously, that used to be a bunch of fuel, whether that fuel might have been coal, timber, whatever, fueling a boiler. So in a car, a steam-powered car, you'd still have to have something to power that. Now, you might have chosen something like petrol. Maybe it was more efficient to do that way, but there still would have needed to be something that you were creating that heat with.
1: 1-300-800-222 if you want to join us, or text us on 0437-774-774. One of the stories that you also wanted to take a look at was cheating at schools. There was a story not long ago about where ChatGPT or AI was being used in oral tests by kids being able to cheat at school. So you would think that there's going to be a need for more technology within the school system to take a close look at that.
0: It's a challenge, Trevor. I was actually speaking to a school teacher only yesterday about this exact story and just talking about the challenges that they have. Now, one of the things that some schools I know have gone to try and get away from the AI problem they've got is they're going away from assessments and going more towards exams. And you can understand the logic of that. You give the class an assessment and you come back and you get handed in all these beautiful assessments that have been done by ChatGPT. And you think, well, the kids aren't really learning much except learning how to use AI. So exams seem to be more the way to go. But you've also got some pretty clever people out there working on devices to help kids cheat. And so one of the ones now is covert electronic devices in earpieces where people are having conversations with an external device, whether that be an external AI tool or even someone external helping them and using an AI tool to help answer some of those questions. And it's pretty hard. You've got someone with long hair, Trevor, either male or female, doesn't matter, having hair over their ears. You stick a little earpiece in. You're not really – people sitting there to watch those exams aren't sitting there and saying to everyone as they walk in, pull your hair back and let me inspect your ears while you're walking. You're not thinking about that. So kids have been caught cheating with a whole range of devices. they're obviously going to be caught if they see a smartphone on their desk. But now with smart watches, you can be externally communicating. I almost got caught walking in. I was doing a jail visitation one day. I wasn't going in, just for the listeners' the knowledge there, I wasn't going in myself. I was going in to have a look and visit some things from a technology perspective. And as I was about to walk through, the governor there said, "Have you got a smartwatch?" And I said, "Yeah." He said, "Well, you better take that off. That's an offence to actually walk into a jail with a smartwatch, because it can communicate with the outside world." I'd forgotten completely about it. I handed him my phone, but not my smartwatch. So there are different ways that kids will try and get around some of the problems they've got, where obviously a smartphone can be picked up, but devices are so small now. What about smart glasses? A kid could have a pair of smart glasses on. And again, most people sitting there overseeing the exam aren't thinking, gee, I wonder if those are smart glasses. Just, one of the kids wears a pair of glasses. There's not much to think about that. But meanwhile, they're having communications with the outside world, and those smart glasses can be literally videoing or photographing the pages in front of them in an exam that someone external could be looking at. So it is a problem.
1: We're joined by Michael. Hello, Michael.
2: Good morning. How are you?
1: What did you want to mention, Michael?
2: Basically, very quickly, my friend's an electrician, and he turned up with a little torch about 100 millimetres long by 25, little fat thing, and there's no weight to it at all. It is nothing in it. And he said it runs on a capacitor. He got it from China. And there's no battery in it, but it's a battery, of course, because it stores power. But yeah, it.
1: So how does it charge?
2: It works off a capacitor. Your friend will know all about it.
1: Because I've seen the ones where you wind them up.
2: No, this is storage.
1: Oh, Matthew.
0: So the issue there is you still charge up normally, Trevor. So a capacitor does store power. The only problem with a capacitor is it won't hold power for as long as a battery, for example. So if I plug in a torch like that, and those torches are commercially available, I plug it into a lead, a USB-C lead, for example, charged up as normal, then if I go and pick that torch up in a month's time, it's probably going to have nothing in there. So capacitors, we use capacitors all the time in lots of electronics. They're used to even out power flow. They've got capacitors now that hold, typically capacitors used to hold charge for a few seconds, maybe a minute or so at most, but they've changed the way they construct capacitors, so they'll now hold charge for longer, but they're not going to hold it for as long as a battery. But the point I think that Michael's making there is that batteries, for grid scale batteries and for home batteries, don't always need to be lithium ion or chemical batteries. Mm. We're getting to the stage where we can have capacitor batteries as well.
1: Paddy's with us. Hi, Paddy.
3: Hi, I'm speaking from Perth, and the front pages of our papers have been about putting in more gas-fired power stations, but we don't even have a renewable energy target here in WA, and I just wanted to find out how important is it to have these renewable energy targets, and also is there an alternative that you could suggest other than making more gas-fired power stations for WA, which has the biggest amount of solar on the roof than any other state.
1: Paddy, though, but they've also, it's WA that's been putting in the larger battery systems like in Kwinana that is reducing the prices of power there.
3: Yeah, that's right. And I can't understand then why, if that's working, they don't do a bit more of that, considering how much solar we've got, instead of going for the gas power stations.
1: Do you know, Paddy, what we might do, because we're a minute and a half away from the news and we probably can't cover all of that in a minute and a half, Matthew, but Paddy, what we will do, we might do a program specifically taking a look at storage and how states can do better with storage, and so we might do a whole program on that instead. But it is becoming a very big issue, Matthew.
0: Yeah, so very briefly, I'll try and answer in about 30 seconds, Trevor. Yeah. The big issue for WA is WA is not connected to the eastern states electricity grid. In Queensland, New South Wales, Victoria, we can share power among the states. WA is not going back to gas. WA is putting gas in as a firming solution, and that's the gaps there. So there is still gas going in for that, but I suspect that won't be a long-term solution. But the issue is you've only got the number of hours of the day in WA to produce your electricity with solar. You'll need wind in the mix as well. Gas is really just as that firming solution, and I don't think a long-term solution. But the interconnectedness would help us.
1: Beautifully done in 30 seconds, Matthew. Good on you. Look forward to talking to you again soon, Matthew.
0: Thanks, Trevor.
1: Matthew Dickerson, small business consultant, the presenter of the Tech Talk podcast. It's news time.
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5: Queensland government owns the gas that is exported.
6: Oh, yeah, I appreciate the clarification. And you know, I like it when you call in, Colin Barnett.
5: Well, I won't correct you again, Nadia, because I think you do a good job.
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8: ABC News, I'm Clive Hudson. President Trump has threatened to hit Iran again soon because he says the Iranians are taking too long to sign a peace deal.
9: So we'll see what happens. But we hit them hard yesterday, and we're going to hit them again hard today in case you miss it, in case you don't turn on your television set. And we'll see what happens with the deal. We were really close to a deal, but they keep tapping us along. They keep playing us for suckers because you know what? They dealt with some very stupid presidents. I have to say that. I'm embarrassed to say it. Some very stupid people were sitting here.
8: The BBC's Tom Bateman in Washington says it follows 24 hours of tit-for-tat strikes in the Gulf region.
10: This gives you a sense that this spiral of escalation potentially is not over. There is a sense that I think this latest round showed that each side was trying to restrain themselves to a certain extent. You know, Mr. Trump had telegraphed the attacks on Iran. The Iranians then fired, yes, on Gulf countries and over towards Jordan, but these supposedly were mostly shot down. It appeared to be a limited number of drones and missiles. But if you've now got the White House saying they're going to hit back again, well, where does that leave things?
8: Staying in Washington, Bill Gates is being questioned by a congressional committee about his past association with Jeffrey Epstein. Speaking to reporters, the Microsoft founder denied wrongdoing and expressed deep regret for his association with the disgraced financier, which he says was about funding for his foundation that ultimately came to nothing.
11: I'm glad to be here voluntarily to testify, to help with the committee's work. I'll start with an opening statement in the hearing room. I hope my testimony is helpful to the important work of the committee to find justice for the victims.
8: A Sudanese man has appeared in court in Northern Ireland accused of attempted murder over a knife attack in which the victim lost an eye. The attack sparked violent anti-immigrant demonstrations in parts of Belfast. Violence condemned by the Secretary of State for Northern Ireland, Hilary Benn.
12: Those organising these protests claim they're doing so to protect communities. In fact, they're doing the very opposite. They are damaging communities and hurting people who are innocent and who have been terrified by what they have been through last night. It is utterly shameful and it needs to stop.
8: Here, One Nation leader Pauline Hanson has told supporters in Perth the party is surging in popularity because of what she calls mass migration. Nick Perpich has more.
13: Police estimate 400 protesters gathered outside Senator Hanson's event in Perth's East. They chanted accusations of racism against the One Nation leader, while dozens of police kept them away from the party supporters. Inside, Senator Hanson thanked members of the crowd for their support over the years and said One Nation had long been underestimated. The party is now leading Labor and the Coalition in two recent polls. Senator Hanson said mass migration was destroying the country.
14: You are supporting My Nation.
13: Senator Hanson said Labor seats in WA were on her hit list.
8: The government is boosting research into arthritis. Isabella Tolhurst reports.
15: $100 million will be delivered over 10 years to establish a new arthritis and musculoskeletal conditions research mission. It will be set up through the Medical Research Future Fund and will bring together leading researchers, patients and doctors to help improve prevention and early diagnosis and better manage treatment of arthritis. More than 7 million Australians live with the disease and can be impacted at any age. Louise Hardy, CEO of Arthritis Australia, says the funding is historic and that the research will drive breakthroughs that are urgently needed.
8: The federal opposition fears a High Court ruling could expose taxpayers to millions in compensation claims. Yesterday, the court ruled in favour of Safwat Abdel Hadi, who was released from immigration detention after the High Court's previous ruling that indefinite detention was illegal. Shadow Immigration Minister John O'Dunham says it doesn't pass the pub test.
16: It is incumbent upon the government to turn around and say, we are not going to cop this. We are going to find a way to deal with this issue because it is in the nation's interests to keep our people safe. And that does include protecting us from any obscene compensation payment to a member of this NZYQ cohort.
17: Well, the government had argued it should not be liable for Safwat Abdel Hadi's false imprisonment because, it says at the time, indefinite detention was legal. And you're up to date with the very latest from ABC News.
18: Western Australia's weather for Thursday, rain and showers south of a line, Port Hedland to Warburton, possible thunderstorms over the Western Gascoyne, Western Pilbara, Eastern Goldfields, Eastern Eucla, northern parts of the Central West, Southern Interior and along the southwest coast. Windy over Western Gascoyne and southwest Pilbara.

0: times. Perth's weather, cloudy on Thursday with a very high chance of rain. Light winds, an overnight minimum of 9 degrees before a top of 17.
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2: Thousands are still waiting on remedy orders from the Building Commissioner to have their pipes replaced. Ones that have been bursting and causing all sorts of water damage, usually without warning, and ruining forever homes.
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4: Good morning, 6 minutes past five, 6 minutes past three in WA, 24 minutes to five in South Australia and in the Northern Territory. I mentioned a lot earlier in the program, and if you only just joined us, we want to take a look at the centre console of your car. In fact, we want to do a little audit of what is in the centre console of your car. The reason being that we were wondering whether or not it compares to the second or third drawer in your house. You know, the one where you put all the stuff that you don't know what else to do with, so you chuck it in that drawer. In your car, do you do the same thing? Do you just put it in the centre console and just chuck it away there and forget about it? So, think. You can have a little look if you're driving along, pull over, have a little look, and tell us what is in the centre console of your car. 1-300-800-222. We'll take a look at that shortly. Firstly, though, let's find out what's happening in finance. Scott Hamilton, business and finance commentator, with us this morning. Hello, Scott.
5: Good morning, Trevor. How are you?
4: Scott, do you chuck everything that you don't know what to do with in the centre console?
5: Look, it is a black hole, I must say. If I opened it up, I'm sure I'd see wipes, pens, notepads, and then I'll put in inverted commas, stuff.
4: What sort of stuff do you reckon could be in there?
5: Look, I reckon there'd be evidence of who actually shot JFK. There'd be a whole bunch of things in there that I wouldn't have a clue. My kids would probably know what's in there more than I would.
4: Do you reckon there could be like a fast food, like a chip, just one chip sitting in there?
5: Oh, look, there's possibly something that could be in there that shouldn't be there. So I might have to have a look this weekend.
4: I'll give you a look. I'll just a quick list these because I did actually do a little audit on my car and have a look. There's a toothpick. There's a key that I don't know what it operates. Sunglasses with one lens missing. A tape measure. A power cord that I don't know what you use it for, a razor, which I don't know why, a golf ball, a highlighter pen, a pencil, and a Mikey card.
5: They are all practical for different reasons.
4: One day I might use them all. Tell us what's happening finance-wise.
5: Yeah, look, Trevor, what we've seen overnight in financial markets, we're very jittery currently with this increasing tension with the US and Iranian tit for tat at the moment. But we saw the US president, who's just come out and was talking about hitting Iran very hard. This follows, as we know, from exchange of fire in the Straits of Hormuz between the US and Iranian forces. And it really does mark one of the most significant escalations since an agreed ceasefire back in April. Now, we've seen, of course, on the back of this oil rise more than 3% overnight. And we're certainly seeing financial markets in the red most parts of the world. So the next few days could see a further escalation, of course, in the region. And this really does make our financial markets very, very nervous indeed. If I look towards the US currently, S&P 500 down 1.32%, NASDAQ down over 1.5%, and New York Stock Exchange down almost 1%. The Dow Jones currently down 782 points, or down 1.54% to 50,089 points. Asia was mostly down. Europe was also mostly down as well. But the Australian market yesterday, the ASX 200, it was closed up 49 points at 8,653 points. Currencies, the Aussie dollar again was mostly down on the crosses, with a lot of investors looking to invest cash back into the US. And we saw the Australian dollar down to 70.17 cents to the US dollar, or slightly up against the New Zealand dollar at $1.20. As I said, oil up $3.24, or up 3.67% overnight to $91.44 US a barrel. Gold, interestingly enough, fell $153.60, or down 3.58% to $4,132.80 US an ounce. a lot of investors in the US are certainly mindful that the US may look to raise rates. So that's one to watch there next week. But no major data releases here in Australia, but we certainly be focused towards Monday and Tuesday in Australia domestically here with the Reserve Bank of Australia, the RBA meeting for its June discussion around interest rates. Currently, we know the cash rate sits at 4.35%. Now, there's no expectation of a market move here in Australia, but certainly the discussions around the Middle East and geopolitical tensions will no doubt be front of mind for the RBA.
4: Good stuff. Hey, thank you very much, Scott.
5: You have a great day. Thanks so much, Trevor.
4: Scott Hamilton, business and finance commentator. What's in your centre console? Mind you, some people will probably say it's none of your business. I've got one text here that says, what's in there? That requires opening it to look. Yeah, no, nah, says Stephen. Oh, hang on. Kate laughed. Hello, Kate.
1: Sorry, I didn't. Yeah, nah. It's like worrying that there's something sticky in the bottom.
4: Oh, well, I won't be looking in there. We'll find out about yours in just a minute. Kate Mead, ABC reporter, with us. Hello, Marg.
6: Good morning, Trevor.
4: What's in your console?
6: Well, quite a lot of stuff, and I actually used that list as my online dating profile for a while.
4: What did you say? Okay, this is my online dating profile. I'll be honest with you, this is what's in my centre console.
6: Yeah, I think it's quite telling. You know, like I had a centre console, general contents of the car, you know, coat, two coats, third coat, one shoe, appointment reminder, Peter Mac, shifting hammer, horse tranquilizer.
4: Are you serious? That's what's in your console?
6: Yep.
4: A horse tranquilizer?
6: Yeah. Yeah.
4: I don't even know why that's in there.
6: Well, no, it's just, there's a long story about teeth in a very large animal. We won't go there.
4: All right. But did you forget about it?
6: Yes.
1: I'm sorry to chime in, but I'm just desperate to know, did you find the love of your life with this?
6: Well, look, I got a lot of bites, and in the end, it was quite interesting because people, when you're competing against all these people who seem to be so bloody nice, and I'm just, no, can't do that. Anyway, walks on the beach, I don't think so. So in the end, the winning profile was I sold myself as a horse who was a 17-2 roan mare, hunter type, well-educated, some scarring, which does not affect performance, not suitable for beginners.
4: This is the next talkback subject we're going to do for
1: gosh,
4: a long time, Mark.
1: This is fantastic.
4: Thank you.
6: Okay, bye.
1: Oh, what a gift.
4: Some of the other things there. Spare globes are chewy. Sex wax, which is a brand of surfboard wax.
1: Oh, yeah, and I was going to say the smelly. I always think of it as the smelly thing that you hang
4: maybe
1: up in
4: it
1: your
4: is.
1: Car to. No, it's the surf wax.
4: And sun cream, thank you, Campbell. No mask in our console, says Chris. I've still got a COVID mask in there anyway. Kate Mead, ABC reporter. Do you know what's in your console?
1: This is so personal, by the way. This is like asking a woman to open her handbag. Or not just open it, but for you to rifle through it.
4: Have a little look.
1: Oh, my gosh. I have a lock of mum's hair. I've got a fancy bejeweled hair clip. There's lipsticks, hairbrush, Panadol, an old script for some cream. I don't know what it does. There's a doggy ball, doggy bags. And honestly, probably something definitely sticky at the bottom that I have no idea how long it's been there.
4: How big's your centre console?
1: It all fits in. And the thing is, the day that you remove something is the day that you need it. Who knows when I'm going to need that script for that thing that I don't know what it's for.
4: Exactly. Or whatever that sticky substance is. Everyone's got a sticky substance at the bottom that you don't know where it's come from. Let's take a look at some more serious stories that you'll be taking a look at today. Firstly, the ARIA Hall of Fame.
1: Yeah, I didn't say serious, but I thought I'd get us in the mood a little bit this morning.

0: that the centre console chat would have already done that for us. But yes, the ARIA Hall of Fame is happening tomorrow night, and the first time ever we're doing a special standalone event. It'll be nationally broadcast on the ABC from 9:15, celebrating some of our favourite artists: Gramul, Jenny Morris, Kate Sobrano, Spider Bait, The Living End, Vicar and Linda Bull, the 40th anniversary. So it's just a good chance. If you're needing to have a little reprieve and you want to put some music on, go with our Aussies. They're being inducted and it's going to be a great night.
1: Starlink.
0: Do you use it? Are you a camper that heads out where there's no internet service? Do you just have it because where you live, maybe? There is a story that we are covering today that thousands of Australians are lining up to buy shares in SpaceX when it goes public. Now, we at the ABC have obtained some documents from the Freedom of Information, and it has some doubts whether or not Starlink is bound by some

0: Link. So we're wanting those shares, but we are also needing to be questioning, okay, this is an Elon Musk product. Are the laws bound the same? It's an overseas company here in Australia. And what would happen if suddenly Elon says, you know what? No more Starlink for Australians. No more SpaceX, you know, shares. How does that work? So that's something that the ABC is looking at today.
1: Especially for people in remote areas who depend on Starlink.
0: Oh, this is exactly, you know, it's more than the caravanners that, you know, have fancy internet in fancy caravans. This is absolutely about keeping communities connected.
1: And finally, counterfeit money.
0: Yeah, now this is coming out of South Australia, South Australia Police, and I know that it happens across all states, but this story is out of South Australia. The police are warning of a significant increase in that counterfeit cash. There's some latest crime data that's showing this, and the owner of the North Melbourne's much-loved 24/7 bakery can confirm it's much-loved, spent about 5 days a week there at about 4 a.m. every morning getting a coffee, that they've actually been hit dozens of times by this, and it's affecting their business. Of course it is. They go to cash in and at the end of the week doing their banking and things like that, and it's not balancing anymore. So they're just saying keep an eye out for it and, you know, be reporting it and be aware that it's rolling around the moment that you see it in your hands.
1: Some of the stories, Kate Mead, I was joined us today to take a look at some of the stories we'll hear about. Other people talking about the things that are in the console. Goodness, how big is your console? I think this is aimed at you, Kate, not me.
0: Come on now. We don't know that for sure.
1: Trev, my console, 3 ventilator in Ventolin inhalers, a dozen fuel receipts, a muesli bar wrapper, a coffee spill, and a couple of 20-cent pizzas.
0: Maybe that's what the sticky is, the coffee spill. And you never know when you're going to need those fuel receipts.
1: Well, I've still got a few. Michael, what's in the console?
2: Well, last Christmas, we decided to get rid of our petrol cars and bought an electric car. We bought this beautiful Chinese car. It's called an Aeon V. So if I'm going to work today and I have a cup of coffee, I can set my console to keep my coffee warm.
1: You can set your console.
0: That's like having a heated seat.
1: It is.
2: I got them too, and they vibrate also, massage me too, the seats.
0: I'm driving the wrong car.
1: But hang on, so you can keep it warm. Can you keep it cold?
2: That's right. If I want to, I normally keep 6 half-litre bottles of water in the console chilled. So if I'm thirsty, as we're travelling down, say we go down to Bunbury, which is about 200 k's away, we have to stop anywhere. The car can do over 500 kilometres on one tank of electricity, all right? And we just drink the water from the console.
1: I'm sorry, that's just too flash.
0: It is. Cars are way too fancy these days. But how amazing.
1: Without doubt. Warren joins us very quickly. Sorry, Darren, very quickly.
3: Can I make really quickly? I sold my car to my mate. Whole car, I cleaned out the console, everything known to man in there, but I ended up about $60-something worth of coins.
1: Well done.
0: They weren't 1 cent pieces, were they?
1: Is that now taken the place of the cigarette, like the ashtray, where we used to keep all our money, Darren?
3: Yeah, it was like there's lighters that didn't work and everything like that, but you just tuck the 20 cents and 10 cents. I added it up, a fair bit of money.
1: Nicely done. Morning. My console is stuff I've just moved from one console to another console to another console from 3 cars. Never sorted it out. Just move it from car to car.
0: This is the thing. You just never know when you might need those bits and bobs.
1: Bits and bobs. That's what they are.
0: Well, they are.
1: The thing is that when you go, do you actually open it up and then like need to actually find something?
0: Oh, yeah. You've got to dig deep down. That's how you know that the sticky spot's there.
1: How deep can you possibly go? If you want to join us, 1-300-800-222. Warwick Long joining us shortly. Kate Mead in the studio. Let's find out what's happening as far as the World Cup is concerned. Tom Wild, ABC Sport, covering the Socceroos in Berkeley. Hello, Tom.
4: You can wrap it up whenever he wants if I start waffling too long.
1: Oh, that's all right, Tom, because that would never happen. How are you doing?
4: Hi, Trevor. How are you?
1: Very good. Hey, look, tell us where we're sitting as far as the Socceroos are concerned.

0: Right now, well, we're 3 days out from the Socceroos opening game against Turkey in Vancouver. Right now, they are at their very elaborate, beautiful home base. It's called the Claremont Country Club in Berkeley, California. I highly recommend people look it up because it is astounding. I did a little Google. It cost $60,000 to join. It has an 18-hole golf course. It has an aquatic center. It has 10 tennis courts. It is incredible. So have a look at that. A bit later on, they will be heading back to their base in Oakland, so about 40 minutes from Berkeley. It's actually in Alameda, which is technically another city. There's a lot of cities in the San Francisco Bay Area. But they'll be heading to the Oakland Roots and Soul Sporting Complex, which is where they have been training the last 2 weeks or so. They're training really late tonight, 6 p.m. my time, because they're trying to replicate as close as possible the late kickoff time in Vancouver on Saturday. They kick off at 9 p.m. So they're trying to get used to having the days free, training at night, and sort of peaking in the evenings.
1: Tom, are you getting any access to actually see them do any of the training? I'm curious about their condition. I'm sure they're in great condition, but just any injuries or any last-minute changes that we might expect? I know it's early, though.
0: We're getting about 15 minutes a day to watch them. It's Tony Popovich has been very coy with what they do when the media is able to watch. So the Oakland Roots complex has three soccer fields in it that they use for training, and the media stands on one end of one, and diagonally across two soccer fields away is where the Socceroos train. So
1: that's helpful.
0: Can't see much. There's a bit of advertising hoarding in the way as well, so you know we can't really see what's going on. But everyone seems to be out there when we have seen them train. So I don't think there is any injury concerns. They definitely got through the Switzerland game unscathed. So it's only if someone had picked up a niggle if they got back to California, back to the San Francisco area. But I don't think that's the case. I think everyone's fit and firing, which is great news for the Socceroos.
2: Hey, Tom, just before we go, is there starting to be a sense of anticipation? Is it sort of building up? Are people getting excited about it?
0: Yeah, it was really strange. So we were in San Diego for the friendly against Switzerland, and there was very little anything. I mean, San Diego is not a World Cup city, but there was very little bunting, anything to sort of indicate there's a World Cup happening. In the last sort of 2 days back in San Francisco, there is definitely a sense that it's about to happen. Like, you start going into restaurants and cafes and bars, and there's World Cup paraphernalia starting to appear day after day. So there's definitely the anticipation's happening. I think once the actual tournament kicks off, and the USA play their first game, it will sort of kick into overdrive.
2: I just wonder whether or not there'll be the same passion as if it was in Europe or if it was in South America.
0: I don't know. I think in Mexico, where Amanda Salala is watching Mexico versus South Africa, the first game of the World Cup, it'll be unhinged amounts of passion because it's the only true soccer nation, and you know it's their national sport. Here, the sense you get here is that they're really battling because the NBA finals are on, and a lot of the coverage at the moment is basketball with the World Cup 2 days away. So I don't know when it will cut through. Probably when that finishes, it'll become the sole focus of sport. But it is really interesting to watch the battle between the world's biggest single sporting tournament and the local basketball competition.
2: Tom, great talking to you. Thank you very much for giving us an update.
0: Great. Thanks, guys. Have a good day.
2: Tom Wild, ABC Sport, covering the Socceroos in Berkeley. Kate Mead with us. We're also joined by Warwick Long, ABC Rural, the host of the Victorian Country Hour. Hello, Warwick. Oh, where is he? Oh,
3: have I got you, Trevor?
2: You certainly do.
3: There we go.
2: What's in your console, Warwick?
3: Oh, I've got a list. It'll probably take me 5 minutes to read it.
2: We've got 5 minutes.
3: I've been out this morning. One small torch, which was very helpful this morning, Trevor. One small can deodorant. One small tube sunscreen. All right, now I'll speed up a bit.
2: Yep.
3: 40 bobby pins, three hair ties, an ancient Turkish delight that looks like it's a different logo to the current Turkish delight, three bolts.

0: two nuts, one split pin, a 10mm spanner, two phone charge cords, 11 pens, one pencil, a small notepad from a hotel lobby, old receipts, butter menthols, only three anti-culls though, 90s sports glasses, which are the backups to the backups to the backups that you grab if you've forgotten them, and a dirty old face mask that's now in the bin.
1: Oh, the face mask.
2: What a wonderful bit of work that you've done, Warwick.
0: That's what I'm willing to admit to, Trevor.
1: I was thinking, I wonder what's in his boot then.
0: So there you go. It's quite the list. I think it borders on handy. Like, I don't know what I'm doing with a third bolt since I've only got two nuts, but I've got I've got them there. I've got charging cords, I'm ready for that. But look, I'm a girl dad and I'm ready with the bobby pins and the hair ties. Yeah.
1: No We've brush, though.
0: Oh, no, that's on the back seat.
1: Oh, perfect. Perfect.
0: Yeah, for the drive to school. But, yes, no, I think we're prepared for any occasion then, aren't we?
2: And that's the idea, I would suggest. Spiro's with us. Hello, Spiro.
3: Oh, good morning. How are you?
2: In your console?
3: I've had a collection of CDs in my console for over 20 years. But I've swapped cards, you know, like one console... Same CDs, though.
2: Have you got a CD player in your car?
3: Yeah.
2: Oh, okay, that's all right.
3: And I've also got nail clippers and a coaster that I bought from an Aboriginal store when I went away up north.
1: So you never know when you're going to get a chance to clip your nails, do you?
2: No, or when you need it.
1: That's right. I mean, you know. Red light comes on. I could quickly trim them up. You never know.
2: I just forgot, Warwick. I forgot to add that I've got a nail file in my centre console.
0: See, I was just hearing nail clippers thinking, I need to add a pair.
2: Warwick, we're a couple of minutes away from the news. Have you got a rural story you'd like to tell us about?
0: Oh, look, there's a fair bit going on at the moment, but there's a lot of discussion in the world of imports and exports. So maybe before we leave, particularly some of you Metro listeners, I can tell you we're back into China in a big way, Trevor. Big way for exports at the moment. It's actually, we've opened up that market and it is now our number one market for this particular kind of export. Do you want to know what it is?
2: Oh, I know. It's going to be one of those things that's going to make me feel a bit irky.
0: Well, yes. It's bull semen. So we're sending more genetic material back into China for the first time in over 5 years. We're starting to send shipments over there. They want our genetics, particularly for Wagyu cattle, so premium beef, maybe a little bit of Angus, not quite there on that yet, and a whole lot of dairy animals. And that's why we're sending stuff there. Now, I will leave you before the news with what we're looking to import, and it's not bull semen. That's what we're exporting to China in a big way. Our authorities are looking at a way to fight varroa mite, and there are some bees that have developed skills to keep varroa mite out of their hives, and we're looking at the protocols of importing bee semen to help our honeybee populations here. So there's two stories we're looking at the moment.
2: I didn't realise that bees had semen.
1: I just want to know if any of this is being made into skincare, because that's the new ingredient. Haven't you heard about the salmon?
2: No.
1: Yes. Yep. The salmon sperm is being made into skincare, so why not bulls and why not bees?
2: There we go, Warwick.
1: Put it on my face.
0: I'm putting it on the list.
1: Well, no, don't. I'm going to.
2: On that point, we'll go. It's time for the next ABC News.
4: ABC News. Good morning. I'm Simon Lauder. Iran says it's ready to deal with any fresh strikes from the United States after the two countries exchanged attacks across the Persian Gulf. Middle East correspondent Matthew Doran reports.
5: The intense attacks on Tuesday night into Wednesday morning local time put even more strain on the already fragile ceasefire and threatened to plunge the entire region back into all-out war once more. Iran's president, Masoud Pezeshkian, says it's an untenable situation, being stuck in a state of neither war or peace. The Iranian military says it's shown it's ready to deal with and respond to any future strikes, promising to hit the US hard if it launches attacks, while Iran's foreign ministry spokesman says the last wave of attacks is forcing the country to reassess its position on peace talks with the Trump administration. Matthew Doran, ABC News, Jerusalem.
4: Australia has joined 21 other countries in issuing a statement condemning the alleged activities of Iran in their states, America's editor John Lyons reports.
6: A joint statement released by the US State Department condemns what it calls the lethal plotting and other malign actions in Europe, North America and Australia by Iran's Islamic Revolutionary Guards intelligence agency, the Quds Force. The statement says the Iranian regime has targeted Jewish and Israeli communities, as well as Iranian dissidents and journalists. Countries supporting the statement include the US, UK, Canada, France, Ireland, and New Zealand. Iran denies engaging in these activities in foreign countries. John Lyons, ABC News, Washington.
4: Billionaire Bill Gates has told members of US Congress he did not fully understand the extent of Jeffrey Epstein's crimes when he associated with the convicted sex offender to raise money for his philanthropic foundation. Mr. Gates has also testified that he never witnessed any criminal conduct from Epstein and accused him of blackmailing him over his extramarital affairs. The Microsoft co-founder has appeared voluntarily in Washington and says he welcomes the opportunity to answer questions about his relationship with the late financier before the House Oversight Committee. The family of the victim of a brutal stabbing attack in Northern Ireland have called for calm after violent protests in Belfast. Here's Europe correspondent Elias Kluwer.
7: 30-year-old Hadi Alodid has been remanded in custody after he was accused of viciously stabbing Stephen Ogilvy on a Belfast street on Monday. The court was told Mr. Ogilvy lost his left eye during the stabbing, which has left him blind. In response to the attack and reports that the alleged perpetrator was a Sudanese refugee, a few hundred anti-immigration protesters took to the streets of Belfast. The UK Prime Minister Sir Keir Starmer described the actions of the rioters as completely unacceptable. The family of Mr. Ogilvy say the unrest is completely unwelcome, adding that they did not want the terrible tragedy to be used to divide people and fuel hostility.
4: Back home, where a legal expert says a non-citizen who is found to have been unlawfully detained by the government may not receive compensation despite a high court decision in his favour. The government argued it should not be liable for Austrian man Safwad Abdelhadi's false imprisonment because at the time of his detainment, indefinite detention was legal. That principle was overturned by the High Court's 2023 NZYQ ruling. Associate Professor of Law at UNSW Ellen Rock says while the court's latest ruling paves a way towards compensation, it's not a guarantee.
8: I don't think we could go that far. What the court has resolved here is quite a narrow question about the availability of a defence that the Commonwealth wanted to rely on, but it isn't a complete answer to the outcome of Mr. Abdelhadi's case.
4: The Commonwealth says it's carefully considering the judgment and its implications. Police are conducting security patrols outside a southwest Sydney school after a gunman allegedly threatened a father and his teenage daughter during school pickup, Jean Kennedy reports.
9: The disturbing incident happened at around 3 o'clock on Tuesday afternoon outside of Fairfield West High School. Police say the balaclava-wearing gunman pointed his weapon at the 44-year-old father as he sat in a parked ute. Beside him was his 15-year-old daughter who he'd just collected from school. They managed to get out of the car and fled, and the gunman ran away. Police are now trying to track down the man responsible. Education authorities say they're in close contact with police to ensure there's an appropriate security presence in the school area for the rest of the week. Students and staff have been offered counselling support.
4: You're up to date with the latest ABC News. 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
2: Good morning, 25 to 6, 25 to 4 in WA, 5 minutes after 5 in South Australia and also in the Northern Territory. If you want to join us as we take a look this morning at the things that are in the centre console of your car, if you'd like to share with us some of those things that you may have seen, is it just the same as your second or third drawer in the kitchen that you just chuck stuff in there? If you don't know where it goes or you don't know what to do with it, if you clean the car out, you just chuck it in there. So what are some of the things that have been there and that are there and perhaps perhaps they've been there for a very, very, very long time. Give us a ring as we're doing a national audit of the centre consoles in cars. Before we go back to Warwick Long, Gabrielle Brunesco is our duty forecaster at the Weather Bureau this morning. Hi there, Gabrielle.
13: Hello, good morning, Trevor.
2: Tell us about today's weather, please.
13: Yeah, we got two upper troughs out. One is out in the east, just bringing rain and thunderstorms to mainly to central and northern parts of the southwest, and also for southern interior, southeast Queensland today. And we have another upper trough just pushing towards southwest WA, bringing rain areas and thunderstorms to southwestern, really southwestern parts of the whole state, but with possible severe thunderstorms for rainfall for the central west districts and Gascoyne district today. And in between, we have a call from the tail of a call from pushing over eastern parts of Victoria today. Otherwise, settled conditions up north for the Northern Territory and South Australia as well. Some morning fog, large patches in southeast, including Melbourne, all other parts in Victoria, and also behind that cloud band in interior parts of New South Wales, southern Queensland. So looking today, Sydney shower 2 and top 21, 18 tops for Melbourne, partly cloudy with a chance of morning fog. Shower 2 for Brisbane, top 23, 17 for Perth today and rain. Partly cloudy for Adelaide, top of 20, 15 degrees today for Hobart, partly cloudy. Partly cloudy as well for Canberra, top of 17, and 33 degrees for Darwin and sunny.
2: Good stuff. Thanks, Gabrielle.
13: Thank you very much.
2: Gabrielle Brunesco with the weather across the nation. If you want to join us, 1-300-800-222. Warwick Long joins us from the Victorian Country Hour. Hey, Warwick.
0: Yeah?
2: I didn't tell you what was in my... We're talking about in the consoles in your
0: yes.
2: car and the things that have accumulated in there over a period of time. One toothpick.
0: Oh, yes. Important. Is it used or fresh?
2: It's one of those, you know those fancy plasticky ones?
0: Oh, okay. Yes. Yep.
2: One of those. Yep. A key that I don't know what it's for.
0: Yes.
2: An old important. Fast... Well, I don't know.
0: You can't throw that away.
2: No, I can't because I don't
0: remember
2: what it's for.
0: Yeah.
2: An old face mask from COVID.
0: Yes.
2: Sunglasses with one lens missing.
0: Oh, see, my old 90s sports sunglasses are still together. They're
2: okay.
0: Still usable. The one lens, do you ever pull that out and just go one-eyed?
2: I think the other lens is in there somewhere, but I don't know where it is. A tape measure, goodness knows why, because I never tape measure anything. A power cord, I'm not sure what it's for. A razor, a golf ball, a highlighter pen, a pencil, and an old Mikey card.
0: I'm jealous of the razor. I think that's skillful of you, just to have it there if you need.
2: I just don't know why. I don't shave very often.
0: And no shaving cream or anything in it, so you're going to be raw dogging if you try and shave.
2: Yes, exactly.
0: With that razor, but I like that it's there in case.
2: Yeah. Somebody has said that Bravo Warwick, when you read yours out, it says that you've just turned the middle console into a worthwhile competition.
0: Well, one thing, I'm probably a lazy parent, so I always need to be prepared. And two, my car's big enough to have a center console to fit a lot of those things
2: yeah.
0: in, right? Like, yeah, I think it's very situational with the car.
2: Because you didn't hear yeah. with Warwick, so I don't know how many hair clips that he's got and how many of other hair bands or whatever it is.
0: 40 bobby pins,
2: 40
0: three
2: bobby
0: hair ties.
2: Pins.
0: And, you know, most weekends when I take one daughter to soccer, they get used, right? Like, we'll be running out towards the warm-up area for soccer and she'll turn around and be like, oh, can I just get another thing for my hair? And I'm like, yep.
2: I
0: know exactly where they are. They are on top of the centre console, Trevor. They're ready to go.
2: In fact, yeah. does the coach know by which any of the girls that are playing say, I haven't got a hair clip or I haven't got anything to put my hair back, they'll send them over to you?
0: No, because you know what? All the other girls are prepared. So only my daughter probably goes to show some of the parenting in play here.
2: You may have them all set and ready, but they should have been set and ready to start with.
0: Yeah, she has to run back and get it. But you know what else? And this is not console, this is boot.
2: Yeah.
0: But I always have a spare pair of shin pads and a spare pair of socks in the boot because when my daughter was playing the really little leagues, there was always a kid who turned up that was forgetting one of those things. So they're always there, prepared and ready. They haven't come out of the boot for probably 2 years. No one's forgotten, but they're there. They're just in case.
2: I didn't even want to go near the boot. That was too much stuff.
0: Pens and pencils, though, for journos. Like,
2: how many pens and pencils can you need, Warwick?
0: Oh, well, I think I am a notorious stealer of the pen, so I'll take it in my hand with me and then it'll end up in the car. So I had 11 pens and one pencil. But that's handy because there's often I'll have a phone call or an idea or something while I'm sitting, you know, waiting at said soccer or something else to do, and that's where you'll scribble down an idea that you need for the country air or some information that you need to report on, which usually, funnily enough, goes on an old receipt, Trevor, which are handily stored in the centre console too, or maybe an old envelope if you've been to the mail that day or that week.
2: And that month.
0: That last 3 years. And that's where the idea goes on. So it's handy to have 11 pens and pencils.
2: How many of those, how many of those pens do you know actually work?
0: Good question. Look, I don't know for sure. If I was giving you an educated guess, 3 to 4.
2: That's it. See, I can just see it because you'll be going, oh, I've got this great idea. And then you'll get your receipt out and you'll get one of your pens out. That one doesn't work. Put it back. That one doesn't work. Put it back. And they just rotate.
0: Oh, and some of those pens will only work on a solid base, so they're not going to work that well on the receipt. But some of those pens are the jelly type ones, or the pencil, the one pencil indeed, Trevor, which is handy. That's what you can use on the receipt, and you know you're ready to go.
2: Neil's with us. Hello, Neil.
14: Hey, Trevor. Warwick, how are we, guys?
2: What's in the console?
14: Oh, I've got your usual pens, spare reading glasses that you buy at the servo, the microphone one. But one thing my mum put in the console of my car was back in 83 or 84. I done a trip to Perth, me and the dog. I would have been about 22. She put her rosary boots.
2: What a lovely idea. And have you still got them?
14: I've changed probably 6 cars. And they're the first thing that comes out.
2: Isn't that great? Because she was concerned about you, or that she felt that you may get up to mischief and that you might need to use them every now and then?
14: No, she was for a safe trip.
2: Yeah, what a lovely thought.
14: Oh, yeah, I've still got them.
2: You see, that's too nice, Neil. Haven't you got something horrible in your console?
14: Well, she thought I was getting up to something mischief. She took out the condom before I left.
2: Thank you. You know how you get too much information sometimes, Warwick?
0: I was thinking that's probably a younger man's console sort of item that's in quite a lot. And we like that. We like people being prepared.
2: That's
0: so
2: true.
0: We'll leave it at that.
2: Leave it at that.
0: Yeah.
2: Now, let's move on from your bull and bee semen story.
0: Can I just give the proper explanation of the bee semen?
2: Yes,
0: because I know you hear bee semen in because they are such a small creature.
2: Yeah.
0: Look, the mind does tend to wander. But this is big when we're talking about varroa mite. It's this bug that's come in and decimated bee population to a huge extent.
2: Yep.
0: We had someone on the radio last week who was saying one of their beekeepers went up to the Murray, had a truckload of bees there sort of in a place where they usually are, went and checked on their hives, and they only had 6 still alive after being hit by like a bomb of varroa mites, is how he described it. So this is even affecting people who are quite skilled and good at managing bees in really difficult ways. And so there is a look for different ideas, and there's this look at this new bio control that's coming out of New Zealand and whether that can come to Australia anytime soon. There's look at some genetic work on the work of the mites, RNAi type stuff that's AgriFutures, which handles a lot of research and development for the bee industry, looks after. They were talking about that in Senate Estimates a bit over a week ago. And the other thing is that importation of bee semen. So in other parts of the world, honeybees have developed a way to kick essentially some of the bad effects of varroa mite out of the hive before it creates such a problem that it leads to colony collapse and the end of that hive. And they're looking at what needs to be done in terms of the importation of the semen from these bees, which is the only way really to get the genetic material here,
2: yeah.
0: but not compromise.

0: minimise all the other pests that we have that are in internationally in bees that we don't have here. So they're looking at the protocols and looking at what's required to get some of the genetics of the type of bee we want here without bringing some of the nasties. And it could be one of the ways to better protect our industry. And all of this, though, Trevor, is a race against time, because varroa mite spreading so quickly and hurting beekeepers so severely that there is a fear about how many people are going to leave the industry before there's a really good solution out there. So this is all going on in the background right now, and it's one to keep an eye on.
1: I mean, I was quite serious when I said that I had no idea about the reproduction of bees, that they actually had semen.
0: Yes, and look, to be honest, this has been an export product for Australia in the past. I can't remember his name, but there was a beekeeper out near Wangaratta who took me through the whole process when I was a younger rural reporter, and just was talking about how valuable our genetics were because we were the last continent on Earth without varroa mite for a really long time. So all these other places around the world really loved the breadth of genetics that was still in our honeybees. And that's still the case with areas without varroa, like Kangaroo Island and Western Australia and those sorts of areas still being free of that pest so far. So, trading of genetics is a really big thing. And yes, something as small as a honeybee, this is still something that is done to make sure that, we can trade genetics without sending nasties with live bees around the world.
1: I do like the fact I learned something new from you, Warwick, every single week that we talk.
0: Well, yes. I'm glad Kate's not here to comment too, which does make it helpful. And if you're just joining us, we better leave it at that, I suppose. Hey, should we talk about lentils though? This is another big, important thing for us to keep an eye on, Trevor. Are you a lentil eater?
1: I'll come back to lentils. Yep. I just wanted to suggest to you that after you reading out the contents of your centre console, someone said, is Warwick masquerading as MacGyver on weekends?
0: That would suggest I know how to use half the things in there.
1: It's a bobby. You can see the number of things. See, MacGyver can do so much with a bobby pin, with a hairpin.
0: Imagine a bobby pin, my cold and flu lozenges, and the 10mm spanner. He could probably build a car from that.
1: Let's go back to lentils.
0: Yeah.
1: Shall we?
0: Best leave it at that. Yes. Do you eat lentils, Trevor? Are they big on your menu?
1: It hasn't been, but I'm becoming a greater user of lentils, because as I've discovered all the different ways to do it, I've discovered that they're not bland. You can make some really nice food with lentils. So I'm new to it, but loving it.
0: I think it's along the lines of chicken's our most eaten meat now, right? Like we, as each Australian consumes, I think over 50 kilos of chicken a year on average. So we're eating more than a kilo of chook a week per person in Australia. And I think that change has opened the door to things more like lentils and tofus and stuff, for the reason that it is a blander sort of base that you add flavor to. And lentils and tofus and things like that have become sort of similarly along those lines. But when you go buy lentils in Australia, whether it's the dry kind or the kind in a can, often if you turn that around or flip that over and read the very small fine print, you'll find most of those lentils are imported, which is surprising to me because we're growing a record lentil crop right now in Australia, and we have been growing big lentil crops for the last few years, and we're exporting most of it. And when the prices aren't great, growers are just largely leaving the leftover lentils in silos until the pricing improves again, and then they'll sell it overseas again. So we've got a bit of a breakdown in what we're doing with our lentils in Australia, but we're growing a lot of them. And this year, a record 2.2 million tonnes of lentils will be grown by Australian farmers. And there are a whole lot of interesting reasons for that, Trevor, and it's not price.
1: Is it because they just grow really well?
0: Or in a way. So funnily enough, before the start of the season, lentils were up over $1,000 a ton, and then they fell to around $600 a ton. So they're a lot cheaper now, and not as many people around the world are buying lentils. And You would think at the time of planting a crop, that would drive many farmers away. Mm. But what was happening in Australia at the time

0: when we were largely planting our winter crops. Well, it was really, and it's still going, but it was really the beginnings of the Iran war and the Middle East war, the closure of the Strait of Hormuz, about a third of the world's urea fertilizer was suddenly cut off. Oil prices were rising, so fuel and fertilizer really hitting record highs, and growers were really worried. Agriculture, the way we've set up in Australia, still needs a lot of diesel, so fuel prices couldn't be managed in any sort of way. But lentils put nitrogen back into the soil, yep. Fix nitrogen into the soil. They don't take it out, so you don't need to buy copious amounts of urea to grow them. So the theory is a lot of Australian farmers looked at this and thought, well, look, we can keep the lentils in the silo for a long period of time if the price isn't great, but I don't want to be buying, locking myself into these huge prices for fertilizer and be worried about the price of wheat or other commodities falling at the end of it. So I'm just going to buy, I'm going to plant a lot of lentils this year. And that's seen a huge spike in the amount of lentils we've put in. And in South Australia, it's the third largest crop, right? It's behind wheat, barley, then lentils. That's how big that crop has grown. And it could be something we see more as uncertainty in the world around things like fertilizer continue like they are right now.
1: Look, Warwick, does that mean that, I don't know if it's profitable, but does that mean instead of having to use fertilizer that they plant lentils? Does that then mean that the farmers can go, oh, well, if I make money out of them, then so be it. But because I'm using it to do the right job for the soil, it doesn't matter.
0: In some ways. Look, every farmer will be wanting to make money because yeah, that's what keeps them where they're going, right? Like so the hope is you can make a little bit of money out of the crop, but it also puts nitrogen in your soil that your crops can use in the years ahead,
1: yeah.
0: Which is why a lot of croppers will talk to you about rotations and how what they put in what paddocks when and try and have some nitrogen-fixing crop going into our soils, you know, once every 3 years or whatever the rotation may be for that individual farm and farmer. And so, yes, it would be a little bit of that. And I think it was also warding off those high costs this year. Fixing your costs a little bit lower, at trying to manage how much money you're making that way as a farmer, rather than going for the biggest crop you can get and hopefully the biggest profit that you can get. It's sort of stepping back from that and managing how much you're going to spend because you don't know what's going to happen over this cropping season whilst wars are affecting the price of things that you're buying.
1: I would presume, though, it doesn't take the place of fertiliser. So it doesn't work to such a degree that you don't have to go, oh, well, I don't need to fertilise.
0: Yeah. So it doesn't fix so much nitrogen that the next couple of years you're like, oh, I'm free of it in a lot of ways. Australia has some of the oldest soils in the world. And so there is an obsession in Australian agriculture about looking after those, what you put into those, the nutrition that you need to have there for a crop to be able to cope and grow well. And this is a lot of that, right? And so a lot of thinking goes into that. And as I was saying with you at the same time, farmers trying to work out how they can make money and pay off their debts and control what they can control. And so this, the theory behind the big lentil crop this year is this is a lot of doing that. This is a lot of controlling the costs that you can control, looking after your soils in a way and hoping it gives you a long-term benefit in the years ahead.
1: Warwick Long, it is always a pleasure talking to you on the program. And today it has been even more so.
0: It's been enlightening today, Trevor. I am going to go find a pair of nail clippers to put in the centre console just to complete the set, I think.
1: Well, yeah. I've got a file here if you to need
0: one. Yes, that's what I need. I need to go get a file.
1: Catch you soon, Warwick.
0: Thanks, mate.
1: Warwick Long, ABC Rural and the host of the Victorian Country Hour. Thank you to everybody who joined us on the program this morning and shared with us the things that there are in your console, because by gee, we found out some interesting things that people put within their consoles. This is Overnights on ABC Radio. News coming up shortly.

0: Orchestral Manoeuvres in the Dark, and that particular tune, If You Leave. 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
2: ABC News, good morning, I'm Simon Lauder. Iran says it's ready to deal with any fresh strikes from the United States after the two countries exchanged attacks across the Persian Gulf. Middle East correspondent Matthew Doran reports.
3: The intense attacks on Tuesday night into Wednesday morning local time put even more strain on the already fragile ceasefire and threatened to plunge the entire region back into all-out war once more. Iran's president, Masoud Pezeshkian, says it's an untenable situation, being stuck in a state of neither war or peace. The Iranian military says it's shown it's ready to deal with and respond to any future strikes, promising to hit the US hard if it launches attacks, while Iran's foreign ministry spokesman says the last wave of attacks is forcing the country to reassess its position on peace talks with the Trump administration. Matthew Doran, ABC News, Jerusalem.
2: Australia has joined 21 other countries in issuing a statement condemning the alleged activities of Iran in their states. Here's America's editor John Lyons.
4: A joint statement released by the US State Department condemns what it calls the lethal plotting and other malign actions in Europe, North America and Australia by Iran's Islamic Revolutionary Guards intelligence agency, the Quds Force. The statement says the Iranian regime has targeted Jewish and Israeli communities, as well as Iranian dissidents and journalists. Countries supporting the statement include the US, UK, Canada, France, Ireland and New Zealand. Iran denies engaging in these activities in foreign countries. John Lyons, ABC News, Washington.
2: Billionaire Bill Gates has told members of US Congress he did not fully understand the extent of Jeffrey Epstein's crimes when he associated with the convicted sex offender to raise money for his philanthropic foundation. Mr. Gates has also testified that he never witnessed any criminal conduct from Epstein and accused him of blackmailing him over his extramarital affairs. The Microsoft co-founder has appeared voluntarily in Washington and says he welcomes the opportunity to answer questions about his relationship with the late financier before the House Oversight Committee. The family of the victim of a brutal stabbing attack in Northern Ireland have called for calm after violent protests in Belfast. Here's Europe correspondent Elias Kluwer.
5: 30-year-old Hadi Alodid has been remanded in custody after he was accused of viciously stabbing Stephen Ogilvy on a Belfast street on Monday. The court was told Mr. Ogilvy lost his left eye during the stabbing, which has left him blind. In response to the attack and reports that the alleged perpetrator was a Sudanese refugee, a few hundred anti-immigration protesters took to the streets of Belfast. The UK Prime Minister Sir Keir Starmer described the actions of the rioters as completely unacceptable. The family of Mr. Ogilvy say the unrest is completely unwelcome, adding that they did not want the terrible tragedy to be used to divide people and fuel hostility.
2: Ahead of SpaceX's IPO this week, government officials are warning about Australia's growing reliance on Elon Musk's Starlink. National AI technology reporter Cam Wilson has more.
6: Satellite internet provider Starlink has an estimated 200,000 Australian customers and deals with both Telstra and Optus. Documents obtained via a Freedom of Information request shows Home Affairs officials flagging that Starlink's success presents a challenge to Australian sovereignty. While acknowledging the service's benefit, officials said it's hard to regulate offshore assets. The Australian Signals Directorate has also warned that private satellite operators exert significant control over their networks. SpaceX did not respond to questions from the ABC.
2: One Nation leader Pauline Hanson says federal Labor seats in Western Australia will be on her hit list at the next election. The party surged in two recent polls indicating it's more popular than Labor or the Coalition. Senator Hanson addressed supporters at an event in Perth's east as hundreds of protesters outside the venue accused her of racism. Senator Hanson told the crowd One Nation will be targeting Labor seats.
7: Those useless ones have done nothing but destroy this nation. And- and we will take our nation back.
2: Security has been stepped up outside a school in Sydney's southwest after a father and his teenage daughter were allegedly threatened at gunpoint during school pickup. Police say a gunman in a balaclava pointed his weapon at the pair outside a high school in Fairfield West yesterday afternoon. They managed to get out of their car and run away. The gunmen also fled. Officers say they were both distressed but not physically injured. They're now trying to track down the man responsible. This is ABC News.
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9: Hello and good morning to you. Ivo Da Silva with you again right here on 102.5. ABC Perth and WA. It's a Thursday. It's the 11th of June. I'm broadcasting to you this morning from the Haddon Street studios of the ABC. And at 5 minutes past four, as always, it's a pleasure to be on your airways. When was the last time you did some arm wrestling? Maybe it was over the kitchen table with family to resolve a dispute, or with your mates at school, or down at the pub. Because could this simple function hold the key to men's health? But to start off the show, Boom Crash Opera were a band that formed in Melbourne in 1985. This track comes from 1987. Boom Crash Opera, bit of Great Wall.

0: Boom Crash Opera with Great Wall. It's 9 minutes past four.
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0: Arm wrestling. Did you know it's a professional sport? And they're pushing to broaden its appeal in Australia. That idea has recently been boosted at an event in the Central West. Ahead of Men's Health Week, Getting a Grip brought together all sorts of people, including state and federal politicians, medical professionals, sporting greats, including former Wallaby Phil Kearns and James Grant, and emergency workers, as well as tradies and other locals. The event was all about positive messages around better health and better mental health outcomes. And, of course, they got to enjoy some arm wrestling, as Murray McCloskey found out.
5: Here we go.
6: Come on.
5: Ready, go.
6: Get him, Phil.
5: Come on, Phil. Come on, Danny.
6: Come on, Phil.
5: These guys are serious, aren't they?
6: Oh, come on. You got it, Phil.
5: We've got a handful for this one.
7: Very good.
8: Phil Donato, member for Orange.
9: Congratulations. I think you had... Did you have two from two there?
8: I think Dan was being very sporting. I think it was two from two, but look, it was just a bit of fun.
9: What prompted you to put this together?

0: Yeah, obviously men's health has been something I've been focusing on now for since I've been elected pretty much. And that came about essentially because I was hearing loud and clear in the community there wasn't enough support services for men. There was a lot of men who were, you know, isolated, lonely, depressed. But also, you know, trying to really promote men's health more broadly and publicly, and obviously using the ability that I have as a local member to do that, and the platform that I have to do that, both in Parliament but also in the community. So today was an initiative that was brainstormed in the office, and bringing people together in a, you know, what is a very Romanistic type of, you know, way of matching off, I suppose.
1: The Colosseum of arm wrestling.
0: The Colosseum of arm wrestling. You could picture it, two gladiators going at it, maybe. Not quite Dan and I, but... And, you know, I think it's, you know, you look your opponent in the eye, you're honest, you're accountable, and there's that issue of sportsmanship and respect. So, you know, that was sort of fundamental themes that we thought were really important that play into, men's health and trying to encourage men to take their health seriously, to have those conversations with your mates, with your family and friends, and really build that awareness around the issue that, you know, go and get your regular checkups, your yearly checkups at your GP, or you can go to your local pharmacist now to get, you know, a lot of other health checks done. Be physically active as well, which is really important. I've tried to encourage that. And, you know, we've got a wonderful roll-up of match-ups of arm wrestling, so it should be an entertaining morning.
2: No sweat yet, but I can see a lot of pressure. Keep looking at that hand. Keep pulling it down. There's some muscles working here. It's getting closer. There's a decision. Fantastic.
3: My name's Tom Ulyasha, and I'm the head referee in the Australian Arm Wrestling Federation and also the Queensland director for the federation.
1: And you're in Orange, New South Wales, this weekend for some arm wrestling.
3: We are. We're here from Brisbane, and we just want to showcase what we have. And it's all about men's mental health, and you can't get any closer to a guy than arm wrestling over a table. It's second to none. There's no other sport like it.
1: How much of it is physical and how much of it is mental?
3: That's a question that everyone asks, and the mental aspect of it is you've got to be on point when you're going to compete against someone. It's basically a fight. Physical, I'm going to say it's 50-50 technical and physical. You have to be strong and overall body strength, but if you don't have table awareness, then you're going to really struggle.
1: And when you're refereeing, what are you looking for?
3: Well, there's a lot of rules, but the main thing is keeping your elbow on the pad and keeping your hand on the side pin, and not to lift that. Make sure you don't have your shoulders out of alignment on the start, so we square you up, and then it's whatever goes.
1: And it's an amateur sport?
3: No, it is a professional sport. It's right around the world. The problem we have is that the Australian government hasn't recognised it as a legitimate sport yet. We need that. So if anybody's listening out there and we can get that across the line, we really need to, because we are pushing for the Olympics. 2032, Paralympics will be really good. We are going to have arm wrestling. They have it overseas. They're recognised everywhere else, but we're not recognised here. So we need help there.
4: Dan Repicoli, federal member for Hunter.
1: Welcome to Orange. Did you enjoy your match-up with Phil Donato?
4: Look, it was good to go up against Phil. Phil flogged me, though. He beat me twice in the end. But, no, it's good to be here talking about men's health and just raising the awareness to get more blokes out there having the conversation about their health.
1: Why is this issue particularly important to you?
4: It's a huge issue all around the country, men's health. And it's something that we do need to try and get on top of. Unfortunately, us as blokes pass away just over 4 years younger than our female friends in the cities, and in rural and regional Australia that's up to 13 years younger. So we need to make sure we're raising awareness, having the conversations, and if something like the event that Phil's put on today called Get a Grip can help just get one person having that conversation, to get one person go and see their GP and get a full blood test and get a full checkup, get one person to go to the pharmacist over the weekend or next week and go to the pharmacy and get their blood pressure checked and have a conversation, that means we've done a great job.
2: You know, I really don't think James or Phil need introduction, but I'm going to run through these. James Grant is a former Australian rugby player, playing rugby union for the Wallabies, and later switching codes. He went over to rugby league and joined the Balmain Tigers in the 80s. Welcome, James. Phil Kearns. Do I really need to read this bio?
5: No.
2: Everybody in the room knows this man. He's a former rugby union player who represented the Wallabies 67 times.
5: Here we go. Couple of warriors.
6: Yeah, my name's James Grant, local fellow from Orange here, and happy to come down and support Phil Donato's mental health.

0: Health Week. It's great.
1: And one of two Wallabies, and we had a Wallaby versus Wallaby arm wrestle.
0: Yeah, it was great. Well, you know, I've known Kearnsy for a while. He's a little bit younger than I, but it was good. Kearnsy's such a good fellow, and he's obviously moved up to the area, and he gets involved in a lot of the community stuff, so it's great for him to come along here. But he's a bit of a legend. Two World Cups and a Bledisloe Cup. There's not too many blokes playing rugby today have done that. It's good for him to give his time, but he's a good fellow to hang around.
1: Yeah, so James Grant versus Phil Kearns, that was probably the marquee matchup of the round of the day, but there's been quite a few really exciting rounds.
0: Yeah, the Health Week, it's great.
1: And one of two Wallabies, and we had a Wallaby versus Wallaby arm wrestle.
0: Yeah, it was great. Well, you know, I've known Kearnsy for a while. He's a little bit younger than I, but it was good. Kearnsy's such a good fellow, and he's obviously moved up to the area, and he gets involved in a lot of the community stuff, so it's great for him to come along here. But he's a bit of a legend, two World Cups and a Bledisloe Cup. There's

0: rather than losing.
1: And what about yourself, working around young people? And obviously, that's an important area where we want to get mental health right.
0: Absolutely. I'm pretty blessed that I got an opportunity to work with the Clontarf Foundation, which is one that we work with our First Nations boys, and it's about getting the boys to school, keep them at school, graduate school, and then transition into either further education or employment. And over that journey, we deal with a lot of things, and mental health in all youth is an issue. Our boys have their fair share of it, and you know the First Nations boys are overrepresented in things they shouldn't be, and youth suicide is one of them. So our mentors play a really big role in what they do there, and working day to day with them, it gives us an opportunity to give them some resilience and work and help them build, you know, have a toolkit that can deal with problems that come up, and when there's a little bit of pressure on, we help them, and we can help them how they deal with those problems. So when they get out into society, and you know, there's so many things in society that you can

0: And it gives you the tools to move on and be stronger.
1: There it is. Congratulations. No pressure at all, James.
2: Absolutely loved it. What did you think of the bounce, Phil?
3: Yeah, for a back, he's pretty strong for a back.
4: 18 minutes past four. That's former Wallaby James Grant there, ending that report by the ABC's Murray McCloskey. Good work done all round. A singer, model and actor originally from Sydney, Natalie Imbruglia played the part of Beth Brennan in Neighbours. This is some new music from her. Natalie Imbruglia, Upside Down.

0: That's new music from Natalie Imbruglia there. That's called Upside Down. I'm pretty much a fan. I don't mind that quite a bit. That's might have to put that onto my playlist. It is at 22 minutes past four.
1: You're with Ivo Da Silva on 102.5 ABC Perth and across WA.
0: Yeah, good getting song there. Now, from feeling insecure and out of place at the gym to empowering herself and others to exercise and feel good about their bodies, Yasmin Yamul is making moves into activewear. The proud Muslim mother of three from regional South Australia has launched her own line of modest exercise clothing after struggling to find anything that was functionable, fashionable, and still reflected her core beliefs. Anita Ward with more.
2: After having her third child, Yasmin Jamal from Murray Bridge in South Australia started getting back to the gym, but found herself with a problem.
3: I just would go to the gym and there was nothing to wear. And, you know, having three

0: children, I already felt so insecure and out of place in the gym. I was trying to work out in the corner. I was trying to hide myself. I was so insecure about my body. And then my clothes, I felt like were making me more insecure, and I was just wearing these oversized t-shirts.
1: It was 2020, and she found there wasn't anyone making modern, modest activewear that was in keeping with Muslim faith and culture.
0: Even the Muslim brands, they were more, that wasn't the style that I was looking for. It was more, I felt like, aimed for older women and not for this generation. So I felt it was really, really hard. I looked in Australia, I looked overseas, and there was just nothing available that fit that description that I was looking for. So I thought, hey, why not make something? You know, you go to the gym, you've got like these girls in the activewear, and I wanted it to fit that style, but give it that modest edge where, you know, the sleeves were a bit longer, the shirt was a bit longer, you know, it still had the cute little zips or the details, but it was just covering your body, I guess, in a way where you still felt cute, you still felt like you fit in, but you had that modesty that you needed.
1: She remembers how her first design started.
0: It was probably like midnight, 1 o'clock in the morning, and I'd been tossing and turning about this, you know, idea for years. And I remember I was just like, I just have to do it. And I grabbed my sketchbook and I just drew my first design. I was like, that's it, I'm doing it.
1: What followed was a lot of research into starting a business, then finding suppliers, then testing her designs with samples.
0: All right, so we've got my first design. Got the long sleeve, and it sits just above your knees with a mid tie on it. And then my second shirt, it's just a straight shirt that sits underneath the knees with a neck zip and some side pockets. My third one is probably my favorite design. So that one is just a cotton t-shirt with sleeves attached. And so this one, you feel like you're just wearing a t-shirt with the thinnest sleeves. And I just love that one so much.
1: Yasmin's clothes, which she branded Metamorphic, transformed her whole approach to working out.
0: It made such a big difference because I felt like I was showing up at the gym with so much more confidence, so much more determination. I felt like having something like this helped me build the confidence to present myself more openly, I guess, to people.
1: While Yasmin's activewear was born from a personal need, her motivations go further.
0: I think as mums, we get used to putting everybody else first. And I think for me, it was so important to remind mums, or to remind anybody, that they're allowed to put themselves first as well, and that they're allowed to achieve those goals. And I think for me, it was really important to bring that, because I feel like I wish there was more mums at the gym. I wish there was more Muslim women at the gym. And I thought, well, if I can provide them something to wear, maybe that will encourage them and motivate them to go and make them feel like they belong.
1: One thing that surprised her is the interest she's had from non-Muslim women.
0: I've actually had a fair few people talk about it, and even like ask if it was okay to wear it, which was, it was super cute. I was in the gym and I had an older lady ask me if it was okay, if she was allowed to wear it. And I said, like, of course.
1: As for what next, Yasmin has big plans for her brand.
0: I really want to bring in some more pants and then hijabs. I feel like that's something that's really overlooked, I think. But the big picture for me, it's more than clothing. I really want to get my PT, so then I can start doing one-on-one sessions, but I also want to study mental health, and I want this brand to be helping women find their best version of themselves, that, you know, whether it's in the gym, whether it's at work, whether it's in the shopping mall, to present themselves in a, like, they belong. You don't have to hide yourself, you don't have to take less space up, take that space up, be bold, be bright, be fearless, be unstoppable. You deserve to be that, and to just keep aiming for that and not to give up.
2: That's Anita Ward there with that story, beautiful story coming out. It is 27 minutes past four. This song from Wilson Phillips comes from their debut album from 1990. It's a classic. This is Wilson Phillips with Hold On. Good morning.

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1: Some chase the story.
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0: It's 29 minutes to 5 o'clock. Now, the city of Rockhampton in central Queensland may be known for its collection of bull statues, but it's also home to the world's only running Purrey steam train. Some new drivers have been awarded with official certificates to drive the historic relic. Vanessa Jarrett with this story.
6: I suppose we're so used to those safety valves going off.
7: We are. Yeah. We are.
8: In the early 1900s, the hiss of steam engines could be heard across Rockhampton, as a fleet of Purrey steam trams provided public transport to the beef capital. Named for its designer, Valentin Purrey, the French-built trams were in operation from 1909 to 1939, the only tram service in regional Queensland. But in 1937, the Rockhampton Council decided to replace the trams with diesel buses, and this slice of the city's daily commute became a thing of the past. Until the 1980s, when parts of a tram were discovered, prompting the council to embark on a four-year-long restoration project. Emma Barnes is the coordinator of rail safety at the Archer Park Rail Museum.
9: They operated in Rockhampton from the 5th of June 1909. I do apologise about that. That's the valves going off. A lot of the older trams that were in Rocky were destroyed, and this one was built on parts that were located around Rockhampton. We have heard that there is one in France and it is

0: on display, but it's non-operational.
1: Yes, we're very, very, very lucky.
2: The tram was recommissioned in 1988 and since 1999 has been providing rides to tourists at the Archer Park Rail Museum.
3: It's the most unique piece of equipment we have in the Puri Trams, and ran the Rockhampton City Council tramways for 30 years, so before the buses came. So yeah, we owe a lot to the Puri Trams for making transportation happen in Rocky, so yeah.
2: Michael Feldman Batterick started volunteering with the museum when he finished school, last year clocking up lifetime membership for 10 years of services.
3: I've always been fascinated by trains since I was 3 years old. Started out with Thomas and Friends and grew up to the bigger trains, yeah.
2: Over the years, he moved through the ranks as tour guide and then conductor. And as of this week, he is now officially a steam tram driver.
3: When I turned 18, I was given the opportunity to become a conductor on the Puri Tram. After 8 years of being a conductor, I was finally had the opportunity to become a driver. And after a long, long, strenuous test, it was very, very strenuous and a lot to learn. But I'm so proud of myself for achieving this.
2: Fellow volunteer Jo Webb also graduated to driver, becoming the first female driver in the museum's history.
4: They've had female conductors before, but they've never had anyone advance to driver status, so I'm actually a bit chuffed. It's not as simple as just getting in and finding out which control does what. It works on levers for a start. There's all sorts of gadgets in there. There's valves to open, valves to close. You've got to make sure you're going the right way. There's a gear stick. Yes, there's always a gear stick. But fortunately, you don't have a clutch. It's actually got a slightly different arrangement to any train you might see in a heritage railway in Australia, simply because of what it is. It is unique. It's the last working one in the world. You know, we're very lucky to have it, and we're very lucky she's still going. Part of the process is achieving your advanced boiler certificate, and that's quite a big job. That takes several months of study and a very monstrous exam, which was absolutely horrendous, but I got through, so yay!
2: New drivers also helps to secure the future of the Archer Park Rail Museum, as the museum's Emma Barnes explains.
0: Because we have older drivers who are nearly approaching 80 years of age, it allows for the new generation to come in and step up to the plate and say, hey, I can do this, I'm available, I can be what I want to be. And it's allowing these guys an opportunity to say, I got this on my resume, you can see I can do this as well.
2: As for Mr. Feldman Batterick, he's planning to be around for decades to come.
3: You never get me away from this, so I'd rather, I hope to put myself beside the railway tracks when the time comes. Like, I have to put me on a train and put me in the firebox by the time that happens.
5: That's new tram driver Michael Feldman Batterick. Finishing that story there. It's 24 minutes to 5 o'clock. I do love this song. I absolutely love it. It comes from the movie of the same name. It features Lulu, a Scottish singer, actress, and TV personality. I am talking about To Sir With Love.

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1: Across Western Australia, you're listening to Ivo Da Silva.
0: 21 minutes to 5 on this Thursday. It's the 11th of June. There are 203 days remaining to the end of the year because today is day 162. In 1932, food relief reaches its peak in New South Wales with 413,171 food orders processed in the preceding 4 weeks. In 1964, the Beatles began their 3-week tour of Australia. In Adelaide, 300,000 fans turn out to see the band drive in a motorcade from the airport to the city. And in 1971, Neville Bonner is sworn into the Australian Senate. He is the first Aboriginal federal parliamentarian. Would have been a happy birthday to Jacques Cousteau, 1910. French oceanic explorer is born in France. Gene Wilder, 1933. American actor is born in Wisconsin. And Jackie Stewart, 1939. Scottish auto racer, 27-time F1 Grand Prix winner, team owner and broadcaster is born in Milton in Scotland. The quote of the day goes to Doug Larson. Some of the world's greatest feats were accomplished by people not smart enough to know they were impossible. I like that. I like that quite a bit. And in music history on this day, in 1977, with their single I'm Your Boogeyman, KC and the Sunshine Band became the second group in Billboard chart history, following the Jackson 5, to score 4 US number one hits. Now, unfortunately, I don't have that song, I'm Your Boogeyman, so I thought I'd go for this one. KC and the Sunshine Band, Please Don't Go. I'm Ivor De Silva, 102.5 ABC Perth, and across WA, it's Thursday.

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0: It's just coming now to 4:45. Would you choose an all-electric home? When the ABC's Australian Story first met inventor Saul Griffith 3 years ago, he was on a mission to create one of the world's first zero-emission suburbs. Although political changes in the US has tested his optimism, back home, his own community is forging ahead with the electric dream.
3: It's a dark time to be a climate person in the US. You know, 3 years ago, the mood was jubilant, euphoric. It was like, wow, we've really achieved something generational. This is the most ambitious climate policy we've seen anywhere in the world.
4: Big changes for millions of Americans after President Joe Biden signed a major bill into law to address climate change.
5: Embedded in the legislation was a historic $570 billion potential investment in the U.S. households and in electrification. That would never have happened without Saul Griffith.
3: There felt like there was momentum. All of that has turned around in the last 12 months, really.
6: President Trump has repealed U.S. power to regulate climate in this country, the president officially rejecting the science.
7: It's the greatest con job ever perpetrated on the world.
8: Saul's work, it can be an up and down process, and I think America has been very difficult for him. Australia is so lucky to some extent to be where we are.
3: And so this is a bit of a pep talk that it's all possible. This is a postcard from the future. And when I say the future, I mean today in Australia and many other parts of the world.
9: What Saul's achieved isn't a story of just Saul inventing stuff by himself. It's a story of Saul actually galvanising groups of people to get stuff done.
10: Oh, okay, we need electric powered music.
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12: 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But then if you're not maintaining optimism, you're giving up. So there's a little bit of like, you just have to keep saying, we can do this.
0: Now, if you didn't watch Australian Story at the start of the week, you can always jump on ABC iView and it will be there to watch at your leisure. It's 13 minutes to 5 o'clock. Ivor De Silva with you here, 102.5 ABC Perth and across WA. Now, is this song testing me to be talking about the Dockers? The Teskey Brothers, this will be our year. Oh, fingers crossed, come on, Freo.

0: That is the anthem for the Dockers. Oh, the Teskey brothers. This will be our year. Maybe that's something we could have the mantra for all Freo Dockers supporters. And like I say, we had to wait so long for this. I hear you, Teskey brothers. I do hear you. It's 10 minutes to 5 o'clock.
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0: At least this weekend, I don't have to worry about the Dockers. They've got the bye. A starfish native to southeast Australia has decimated scallop beds in the Bass Strait, and it has commercial fishermen in Tasmania worried. They're carrying out pre-season surveys, hauling in big numbers of the 11-armed sea star. Stuart Ritchie says there's actually a market for them overseas, but red tape is proving to be a problem.
2: Well, the 11 arms have absolutely flattened the Bass Strait scallop fishery. It's not the first time this happened. It happened in 1984, but this time it has just taken out the entire fishery, including in Tasmania. And then as a bit of a double whammy, Tasmania, we have the introduced Pacific sea stars also extending their range and doing a lot of damage.
3: What does it look like out there?
2: It just looks like an atomic bomb's gone off, actually, because everything's dead. Once the starfish moves through, first off, as they move through, that you just get dredge loads of scallops and starfish mixed up, and then as they go through, it's just destruction behind them. It's just dead scallops, dead cockles, dead Angazi oysters. They just kill everything in front of them as they go through.
3: What's it meant for your harvest?
2: Oh, it's been hugely cut. Last year, we didn't even fish in the Commonwealth fishery because that's where the starfish started. This year, everywhere the boats go, there's just more and more starfish. So it's certainly not looking at all good for this year. And the problem is there is a huge amount of small scallops around at the moment, which you'd normally be getting pretty excited about because it means there's a lot of scallops through Bass Strait. But we are very concerned as to what will be left after these starfish move through and then how long it takes to recover.
3: And that's in Tasmanian waters?
2: That Tasmanian and Commonwealth, bearing in mind that southeast Australia, we have three fisheries, but they're all the same scallops, just with different lines on the water.
3: Now, you've been trying to address this problem by engaging with a market in South Korea. Can you explain what you're doing there?
2: Yeah, we had a visit from some South Korea producers last year. They actually have a proprietary process where they turn them into antifreeze, and then the remainder goes into fertiliser. So there is a market for them. For us as an industry, we just want to remove these pests, but there is a market for them. And I note at the moment that there is a huge fertiliser shortage due to the Straits of Hormuz being closed. So this would actually assist us and assist farmers, I think, if we can get this off the ground.
3: These South Korean producers, when they came over, what did they say?
2: They were very excited when we showed them pictures of the size of these things. But I also made it very clear that just about everything in Tasmania is illegal, and until we actually get permission to land them, that we'd be wasting our time. When you compare starfish with terrestrial pests, things like a mice plague, in a grain-growing area, they poison them. Locusts, they spray them from the air. And yet, for some unknown reason, we're not allowed to land our pests, which are starfish.
3: What does it mean for the future of the industry if this outbreak isn't resolved soon?
2: I think Tasmanians will be looking elsewhere for scallops for quite a few years until the starfish actually die out. I think they get to the stage where they run out of food to eat, and then they'll start dying out again, and then we might get another 20 years of good productivity without too many starfish. But at the moment, unless we start to clean them up a little bit, that will be the end of it.
0: That's commercial fisherman there, Stuart Ritchie, chatting to Beck Bridham. Very interesting what's going on there in the waters off Tasmania. It's 6 minutes to 5 o'clock on this Thursday. Ivo with you on 102.5 ABC Perth and across WA. And you know what time it is? Yep, it's time to countdown. We are counting down the top 20 artists or bands that have a colour in their title. I hope you've been thinking of some of the greats that have gone through. We've had a few already. We're up to number 14. And in 14th position, with a career spanning over five decades, this iconic singer-songwriter and his backing band have become synonymous with heartland rock, blending elements of country, folk and blues into a distinctive sound that resonates with fans across generations. Known for their powerful live performances and as anthemic songwriting, they solidified their place in popular culture as musical storytellers. The metallic moniker speaks to both their tight musicianship and their enduring nature of their music. Bob Seger and the Silver Bullet Band.
4: Number 14.

0: In 14th position, Bob Seger and the Silver Bullet Band with Old Time Rock and Roll. It's 14th position on the greatest bands or artists with a colour in their name. To give you a little bit of a recap of who we had so far, in 20th was the Black Eyed Peas. In 19th, the Black Crowes. Changing out from black is Al Green in 18th. 17 was Pearl Jam. 16 was the Blues Brothers. Yesterday was number 15, which was King Crimson. And you just heard there, number 14, Bob Seger and the Silver Bullet Band. We've got a lot more to get through. Well, 13 in total. I wonder if you can think all those bands that have a colour in their title or an artist with a colour as their title. So many more to get through. That's it for me on this Thursday, taking you to your breakfast shows. I hope you have a great Thursday, whatever you may be getting up to. But right now, it is time for the news because it is 5 o'clock. Catch you next time.
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5: Good morning, this is ABC News. I'm Garrett Mundy. The US President Donald Trump says the American military is going to attack Iran very hard as soon as today. The warning comes after President Trump said Iran was taking too long to negotiate a deal and that they will have to pay the price. The US has launched airstrikes at targets in southern Iran after the downing of an American attack helicopter, and Iran has fired back at neighbouring countries. President Trump says America is within its rights to attack Iran in response to the helicopter downing.
6: We're going to be attacking them, and attacking them very hard.
7: You're resuming bombing?
6: We are. Based on the helicopter, I guess we have the right to do that. You know, they shot down a very, very incredible, actually an incredible machine.
5: The family of the victim of a stabbing attack in Northern Ireland have described the violent protests that followed the incident as completely unwelcome. Europe correspondent Elias Kluwer reports.
8: 30-year-old Hadi Aladdin has been accused of brutally stabbing Stephen Ogilvie on a Belfast street on Monday. Appearing in court, Mr. Aladdin was accused of trying to kill Mr. Ogilvie and stabbing him in the eye. The attack and news that the alleged perpetrator was a refugee sparked violent anti-immigration protests in the northern suburbs of Belfast, with masked men setting fire to several homes. Law enforcement and politicians in the UK have condemned the actions of the protesters, and the family of Mr. Ogilvie say they do not want the terrible tragedy to be used to divide people or fuel hostility, describing the actions of the demonstrators as completely unwelcome.
5: One Nation leader, Pauline Hanson, has told supporters in Perth the party is surging in popularity because it is the only one speaking out against what she called mass migration. Nick Perpich has more.
9: Police estimate 400 protesters gathered outside Senator Hanson's event in Perth's East. They chanted accusations of racism against the One Nation leader, while dozens of police kept them away from the party supporters. Inside, Senator Hanson thanked members of the crowd for their support over the years and said One Nation had long been underestimated. The party is now leading Labor and the Coalition in two recent polls. Senator Hanson said mass migration was destroying the country.
10: And I'm not going to apologise for saying that. I will be upfront with you. Because that's why you are supporting One Nation.
9: Senator Hanson said Labor seats in WA were on her hit list.
5: Australia's National Science Agency says it's discovered at least 149 new marine species off the Christmas and Cocos Keeling Islands. Researchers from the CSIRO and the Australian Museum travelled to the remote territories in 2021 and 2022, but had not confirmed their findings until now. Claire Rowe is the Marine Invertebrates Collection Manager at the Australian Museum. She says the catalogue offers important baseline data for combating the effects of humans on the region.
11: Trips like this are basically a snapshot of the biodiversity that's occurring today, and it means that in 100, 200 years, people will be able to compare the specimens we caught today that are still going to be in museum collections, which is incredibly important.
5: The federal government is announcing a $100 million funding boost for arthritis research by establishing a new arthritis and musculoskeletal conditions research mission. The mission will bring together key researchers, health professionals and patients to improve prevention, diagnosis and treatment of the condition. The funding is part of the Medical Research Future Fund and will be delivered over 10 years. Australian sprinter Gout Gout has finished sixth in the men's 200 metres at the Oslo Diamond League meet, with Olympic champion Letsile Tobogo claiming victory. Making his Diamond League debut, Gout stopped the clock in 20.6 seconds, well outside his personal best of 19.67. Tobogo eased over the line in a time of 19.84 seconds. And Serena Williams' doubles campaign at the Queen's Club Tennis Tournament is in jeopardy after her partner, Victoria Mboko, suffered a knee injury in her singles match against Karolina Pliskova. The 19-year-old Canadian retired and limped off the court in tears after slipping over while trying to reach a forehand. Williams made her return to tennis after almost 4 years away from the sport, winning in straight sets alongside Mboko. The pair is scheduled to play early tomorrow morning. WA's weather, some possible morning fog over the southwest Kimberley and near the Pilbara coast, rain and showers south of a line Port Hedland to Warburton, possible thunderstorms over the western Gascoyne, western Pilbara, eastern Goldfields, eastern Eucla, northern parts of the central west and southern interior. For Perth, a cloudy day, a very high chance of rain, light winds becoming west to northwesterly, 15 to 20 kilometres an hour in the late evening. A forecast top of 17 degrees, right now in the city it is 14.3 degrees. ABC News, it's 5 past 5.
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12: Yes, good morning, early birds, 5 past 5. Nice to have you on board right across regional remote WA from a place called Prince Regent River up there in the Kimberley, the Tanami in the east, Kaiguna on the south, a little town called Bunbury on the west coast. And I'm on Google Maps at the moment. I'm trying to work out what the most central point of WA might be. It's somewhere, I think, in the little sandy desert. But if you sort of zoom right in, I'm sort of just guesstimating where the centre point is. There's nothing really there, just a desert. Or maybe a place called Lake Carnegie. Maybe that's about the most central point. Lake Wells. Wiluna's not quite. No, it's more. It's Wiluna, but further east, I reckon. The most central point of WA. Maybe someone knows. 0448 922 604. It is 6 past 5. Our question this half hour: in your mind, what is the most influential band of all time? The most influential band of all time. I'm asking because if you look at, all the music websites and music magazines and their charts, they all say the Beatles, okay? Rolling Stone reckons the Beatles are, Billboard, they all say the Beatles. But is it really the Beatles? 0448 922 604. Are they really the most influential band of all time? And I'm asking because the Beatles arrived in Australia on this day, 1964, first touchdown in Darwin just before 3 a.m. 400 fans turned up at the Darwin airport. Then they flew to Sydney. A quarter to eight that morning, they faced torrential rain, but they were welcomed by 1,000 fans, 100 journalists. And this is some of the audio from that visit.
13: That lusty chorus came from a bevy of young ladies standing out here in the rain. Doesn't seem to be bothering you. Lady in front of me with a splendid Beatle haircut. How old are you?
14: 14.
13: What do you like about the Beatles?
14: All their clothes, their hairstyle. They've got smashing voices. They're just fabulous.
15: Well, lads, almost unknown in January and now going into the Royal Command performance in November. This is quite a rise even for your business, isn't it, Paul?
16: Yes, but it's been very quick. And we have been very lucky.
15: Obviously, this sort of thing can't go on, but do you think you can settle down to a life in show business?
16: Well, we're hoping to. I mean, not necessarily a life in show business, but at least a couple more years.
15: A long run.
16: Yeah. I mean, if we do as well as Cliff and the Shadows, we won't be moaning.
15: Mr. Edward Heath, the Lord Privy Seal, has said that the other night he found it difficult to distinguish what you were saying as Queen's English. Now, are you going to try and lose some of your Liverpool dialect for the Royal Show?
16: No, you're kidding. Vote for him. No. No, we wouldn't bother doing that.
12: So some of the audio from when they arrived at the airport, and 1,000 people just squealing, and then sort of that interview before they went on their merry way. So anyway, considered the most influential band of all time. Is that correct? Others might argue that the Rolling Stones are more influential. Maybe Nirvana in the early 90s, Led Zeppelin, Pink Floyd, the Spice Girls, the list goes on. Who is the most influential band of all time? 0448 922 604. In our country music drop this morning, this is music from the Adam Eckersley Band featuring Brooke McClement. It's called Comes a Time. And it's 9 past 5.

nice, isn't it? Adam Eckersley Band featuring Brooke McClement. It's called Comes a Time. And, of course, is a wonderful cover of the Neil Young song. You're on Regional Breakfast with Stan Shaw. It is 12 past five. Most influential band of all time. All the websites and the music magazines suggest it's the Beatles. And I wonder if you agree. Someone says Fleetwood Mac. I'll tell you what, that's got to be up there. Very good. Very, very influential, not just on music, but on people, people's emotions. Like often Fleetwood Mac songs are the soundtrack to things happening in your life. A bit of Slim Dusty be real good, says this texter. this person says, morning, Stan, talk about butchering a song. Neil Young would be squirming. I thought it was all right. Not a bad effort from a couple of Australian country music artists. Right, the Beatles, are they really...

0: And I guess when we define influential, it's music, a band that has inspired other musicians to take what they do and light up and think, well, I can do that and tinker with it. Maybe that's how we define influential. Keep those ideas coming through. I was just sort of messing around on Google Maps trying to work out where the central point of WA is. It's somewhere in the little sandy desert there, I believe. My friend Ivo, you know Ivo, he reckons Glen Ale Station, 970 kilometres northeast of Perth on the edge of the sandy desert. Now, I don't know if you mind sticking around while I just, it's not very good radio, but I'm just punching it in the maps, and it's pretty good. Like, if I'm just looking at it visually, that's just, I reckon you're right. Just near Port Kembla and Hogan's Ridge, Ivo. Thank you for that, sir. Alan in Capel says, good morning, Stan. Central point of WA is Glenarley Pastoral Station in the Gascoyne Goldfields region. Glenarley Pastoral Station. Ian in Geraldton, one of my idiosyncrasies is finding the centre of all Australian states. Carnegie Homestead is the centre of WA. I'm yet to get there, but I've been to most of the others, including the geographical centre of Australia, says Ian in Geraldton. So, yeah, I don't know who to believe. They're all in and around the same place, though, all in and around the little sandy desert. 0448 922 604.
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0: All right, let's have a look at some of the temperatures today for regional remote WA. Let's start in Albany on the south coast. It's 10 degrees on York Street at the moment. Heading for a top of 16. Esperance, you're getting a top of 17. 11 degrees on Andrew Street. Then we go to a little place called Newdigate. 15 degrees is your top. And 9 degrees at the moment on, is it Maley Street. Okay, there you go. 7 degrees on Clive Street, Katanning at the moment, heading for a top of 14. Bunbury, very similar, a top of 14 there. 10 degrees at the moment on Victoria Street. Then we head to Margaret River, 18 is your top. 11 degrees at the moment on Bustle Highway. Manjimup, 8 degrees on Brockman Street, heading for a top of 13 degrees. Let's shoot up to the top of the state. Kununurra, 32 is your top. 16 degrees on Coolabah Drive. Broome, 31 is your top. 15 on Carnarvon Street. It's 19 on Sharp Avenue in Karratha, heading for a top of 27. 20 degrees already on Robinson Street in Carnarvon. And in 5 more degrees time, you'll hit your top of 25. 18 on Marine Terrace at the moment in Geraldton, heading for a top of 21. Narrogin, top of 14 today, already 11 degrees on Federal Street. And finally, Kalgoorlie-Boulder, 18 is your top, 12 degrees at the moment on Hannon Street. Most influential band of all time, Annette and Eaton, has to be Queen. That's always in the list as well, the Queen. Yeah, Led Zepp, Nirvana, Pink Floyd. Maybe you consider someone... I mean, is there anyone out there who considers a band that's sort of not quite mainstream to be more influential than others? 0448 922 604. And what is the centre point of WA? I think

papers and the websites and all that stuff this morning. Pauline Hanson is in town, you may have heard. We'll take a look at how that has gone, because there's a lot of chat about her arrival in Midland last night. WA has recorded its fourth crocodile attack as well, I read. And what else? I don't know if you're allergic to cats. I am, particularly kittens. Certain type of, like a furry little kitten, I'm an absolute mess. Well, they've looked at this research on whether cats actually are linked to things like asthma and allergies. And I'll share some of those results after Jenny Morris, You I Know, 18 past 5, Regional Breakfast.

0: Jenny Morris, You I Know, Regional Breakfast with Stan Shaw, 22 past 5, most influential band of all time. Couple of nominations coming through now for Queen. John and Bunbury reckons ABBA. That's an intro. That's a bit, yeah, wow, maybe. Yeah, keep them coming through on our text line. Let's take a look at the internet.
1: Just what is this main artery of the information superhighway?
2: Primary way that people will look up information, it will replace the yellow pages as we know it today.

0: very hip to be on the internet right now.
1: Well, I just, as I mentioned, I have no desire to be a part of the internet because I feel like I'm so inundated with information all the time that I don't want more.
2: Yes, I read this morning that Western Australia has recorded its fourth crocodile attack this year after a man trod on a saltwater crocodile at a popular Kimberley fishing spot. 35-year-old fishing in waist-deep water at Barrad Creek, about 40 kilometres north of Broome, when he was bitten late last month, taken to Broome Hospital for treatment and eventually discharged, the WA Country Health Service has confirmed. So it actually happened a couple of weeks ago, but I think it's just coming to light. A DBCA spokesperson said initial reports described the crocodile as being about 3 metres in length. Ugh. But this could not be confirmed by officers who attended the site and spoke with people involved. They went on to say, despite deploying a trap in the creek immediately following the incident, there are no further sightings of the crocodile. Now, Barrad Creek is popular with tourists and residents for recreational activities like fishing, mud crabbing, four-wheel driving, and, of course, saltwater crocs are regularly seen in the Dampier Peninsula area. A DBCA spokesperson said crocs were common in the Kimberley and urged people to be croc-wise. Okay? Be croc-wise. I see this study from the Karolinska Institute. This is in Sweden, has found that living with cats does not worsen asthma or allergies in children. So they compared asthma severity and lung function of 30,000 children with asthma in households with at least one cat with children with asthma living without cats. Okay, so they had the children, all the kids had asthma. They compared the ones living with cats with the ones living without cats. They found no association between asthma outcomes and the presence of cats in the household. Moderate to severe asthma occurred in 9.6% of cat-exposed children and 10.1% of non-exposed children. They're saying there's no correlation. I tell you what, if I'm in the presence of a cute little fluffy little kitten for more than 10 minutes, I fall apart. Not because I'm emotional and think, oh, the thing's so cute, because it just, the allergies just get them all up in my grill. Oh, I can't do it. Pauline Hanson arrived in Perth yesterday, declared she's in WA to get our country back after landing in Perth flush with cash as One Nation smashed its own $1 million fundraising target within 24 hours. Now, the Queensland Senator was in Perth for a sold-out fundraiser, arrived with security in tow and a heavy police presence outside an event in Midland. There was hundreds of protesters who were outside as well. Police managed to keep the rival groups apart. Senator Hanson was earlier greeted in Perth with cries of "Go Pauline!" from a few of her fellow passengers as they landed in Perth. Now, an online plea for donations to help One Nation fire the liar beat its original target and has raised $1.07 million on Wednesday. And there's some of the things floating around on the internets this morning. I want to talk about snails next, okay? I don't know if you've ever eaten a snail. What do they call it? Escargot, Madigan? Escargot, is that the term? Have you ever wondered where edible snails come from? We're going to head to a little farm in regional WA after this from Queen, which is proving very popular in the most influential bands of all time.

0: Queen, crazy little thing called love. Regional breakfast, 28 past five. Thank you to the texter correcting me. Yes, it's Bard Creek, north of Broome, not Barrard Creek, sorry, Bard Creek. Now, have you ever eaten snails? Escargot, if you're a bit fancy. Do you ever wonder where restaurants source their snails to cover in garlic and butter? Victoria Howe is a former police officer in Manjimup who hung up her cuffs to become a snail farmer, selling snails to restaurants, but she has struggled to keep up with extremely high demand. And she spoke with Andrew Collins yesterday.
1: We were at one stage, we had probably close to 70,000 snails, but that sounds a lot, but it's not in the scheme of consistent, it's not enough to supply the market, unfortunately.
2: All right, so how voracious is the market's demand? How many snails would Australia take if you had enough?
1: Approximately one restaurant would get through 1,000 snails a week. So that's 10 kilos a week. And, you know, that's just one restaurant. So, you know, it could be absolutely huge. And we're just talking about French restaurants. We're not talking about any other restaurants that want to put snails on the menu. We're not talking about potential, you know, they could be used for such a variety of different things. And we couldn't scale quick enough, essentially.
2: Okay, so talk us through that, because you would source them from vineyards and orchards, I understand, and then you'd sort of take them to your property.
1: Yes, that's exactly right. We had a really great working relationship with some vineyards and orchards. A shout out to Pemberley and Pios and Wines. And, you know, we would collect, and they absolutely loved it. It was such a fantastic organic cycle that we were able to remove the snails, which prevented them having to use pesticides. We would then bring them back. We would then breed them, and then we would then feed them essentially a bit more of a concentrated diet, and they would get to size. From there, they would grow to size. We managed to speed up that growth process because they were getting consistent food, the right lighting, the right temperature, the right humidity. They were getting all of their favourite things.
2: All right. Now, you mentioned there were different, there were demands from different quarters as well. Who else wanted snails?
1: We had people that were going to create terrariums. I think that's the right word, with snails as pets. We also had some people that were going to then use those snails to feed live to reptiles.
0: Wow. Okay, Southwest Snails owner Victoria Howe speaking with the ABC's Andrew Collins yesterday. News headlines with Madigan. G'day, Madigan.
3: Good morning, Stan. Coalition leader Angus Taylor has denied the Liberal Party is looking to make a deal with One Nation about which seats to target at the next election. Newspaper reports today quote one Liberal MP as saying the party should consider working with the minor party to identify which seats are more appropriately targeted by a One Nation candidate or a Liberal candidate. While Mr. Taylor has left the door open to a preference deal with One Nation, he says there's no plan to carve up seats between the two parties. The US President Donald Trump has threatened more strikes against Iran, with efforts to negotiate an end to the war threatening to be derailed by new hostilities. President Trump's warnings come hours after Bahrain, Kuwait, and Jordan, all of which host American troops, came under Iranian fire. He has again urged Iran to sign a deal to permanently end hostilities. And at least 12 people have been killed and 7 injured in the South African city of Johannesburg after an armed gang opened fire before fleeing in a minibus. Police say the mass shooting occurred in an informal settlement with at least 10 attackers participating in the killings. They have not provided a motive, saying the shooting is under investigation.
0: Thanks, Madigan. Asking listeners this morning about the most influential band of all time, because on this day, 1964, this happened. That's right. That's what happens when I leave the office in the afternoon. But
3: Me stood out there.
0: No, it's the Beatles arriving in Australia in 1964. And if you look at all the websites about music and all the magazines, the Beatles considered the most influential.
3: Mm.
0: And I guess I'm talking about it in the sense of influential on your life rather than on music, okay? Like a soundtrack, got you through some tough times.
3: Oh.
0: So, yeah.
3: Okay.
0: What comes to mind?
3: I have very fond memories of my mum and dad were a big fan of a filmed concert, like a DVD.
0: Wow.
3: Like a professionally filmed concert.
0: A professionally filmed concert, you know, and they put it on a DVD.
3: They put it on a DVD.
0: Tell me more about this.
3: You'd
0: technology.
3: Buy it from this thing called a DVD shop. It was incredible.
0: Wow.
3: It was a different time.
0: Yeah.
3: But yeah, the Robbie Williams at the O2 was big in my household. A lot of Loving Angels Instead, a lot of whatever his other songs are. That was on constantly.
0: And so you feel like it influenced your life in some way?
3: Yeah, I can't help but have a good time when I listen to Robbie Williams now.
0: Wow.
3: Yeah, it reminds me of like my mum like vacuuming and singing along. My dad insisting now was the right time to do like outdoor work.
0: I love that.
3: Yeah.
0: And do they still put the DVD on at home?
3: No, we've upgraded. Mm. Got my dad YouTube Premium for his birthday. And now I've managed to hook up a TV to the Wi-Fi. They're very confused by it, but they know one thing, and that's how to put a concert on YouTube on the
0: wow.
3: TV.
0: Wow, and your dad's like, what kind of wizardry is this? So what you're saying, I can watch anything I want.
3: And I say, no, you can only watch what I want.
0: Well, that Robbie Williams.
3: Yeah.
0: I like Red Hot Chili Peppers for me.
3: Ooh, tell me more.
0: I don't know, because they were just there at a time when I was growing up, and they've just got their music is all killer, no filler. Like, they're all bangers. I've seen them live.
3: Mm-hmm.
0: They've just, some of their songs have sort of reflected what's happening in my life.
3: Addicted to the shindig, were you?
0: Okay. I don't know. I like Fleetwood Mac as well. I like the person who said that.
3: Yeah. Oh, look, I think Fleetwood Mac are a little bit overrated.
0: Wow.
3: I know. I said it.
0: Get out of here.
3: Thanks, Deb.
0: It is 24 away from 6. Yeah, most influential band of all time. 0448 922 604. Is it really the Beatles for you? Speaking of DVDs, okay, if I were to hand you a DVD, would you know what to do with it? Know how to play it? What about a VHS or a cassette tape? Well, for fans of podcast Big Design Adventure, you might want to start digging the old tape player out of the garage, because they're releasing an episode exclusively on cassette tape, which I think is really cool. We'll learn more about that after this from Christine McVie. It's called Got a Hold on Me. You're on Regional Breakfast, and it's 24 away from 6.

0: Chris and McVee, you got a hold on me. Regional breakfast with Stan Shaw, 21 away from 6. This morning we're talking about physical media, okay? I'm talking cassette tapes, film cameras, CDs, DVDs. I wonder if you've got any at home and the device to play them, which is very important. Perhaps you'd kept the players, didn't keep the players. Maybe, like me, I've got a collection of CDs and cassette tapes, but I don't have anything to play them with. Design pals Tim Ross and Kevin McLeod have decided to embrace old-school physical media, releasing a special bonus episode of their podcast exclusively on cassette tape. How cool is this? Tim Ross spoke with the ABC's Joe Trilling about it yesterday.
1: Super 8, digital, old-school sort of early 2000 digital cameras. I saw some a whole bunch of footage from like the Laneway Festival where there's kids who are 19 and they've all got digital cameras. And I was like, this could have been from 20 years ago. And then, you know, in a more extreme version of it, smoking is back in the way vaping is gone. But the films, I've seen the films coming back as well. It's this, we want the tactile. Like if you think about it on a broader culture point of view, say we outsource romance to
2: AI.
1: An app. Yeah, to an app. So you meet people through an app. That's how you, we met on whatever it is, Tinder or whatever it is. At some stage, we go, hang on a second, can we have our things back again? You know, 15 years ago, I did a book, and the talk at the time was, this books are going to be all over, you know, this is it, you know, we're going to have it on Kindle, and it didn't sell on Kindle, and books are now bigger than ever. I mean, as human beings, we like to touch things, we like to feel them, we like this cover, and I'll send you one, Joe, but like you can hear it. That's the cassette there in my hand, and you open it up and it's got a sleeve in it, and we were going to send a pencil with it so you could wind on the tape if it falls out.
2: But just harks back to the days of mixtapes. I mean, yes. You know, and people have still got suitcases of them, and then it's that actual handwriting where someone has gone to the care because they loved you so much to put together the mixtape and write out the song list. I mean, it's beautiful.
1: And also that's personal, right? This is really important. So if you make a mixtape or a playlist on Spotify or Apple or wherever, you know, that's for everyone. There is nothing personal about it. But if you went to the effort to burn a CD or to make a mixtape, there's effort and love and care and thoughtfulness there. And that sort of stays with you. So I think we're missing all those things.
2: Yeah.
1: There's a definite movement. It's not like, you know, Kevin and I, you know, a couple of old farts have created a zeitgeist on this stuff. Like we're tapping into something that we know that's there. So it's not an age thing. It's not about being old fashioned. It's a human thing.
0: Tim Ross and Kevin McLeod release their podcast episode exclusively on cassette tape ahead of their UK and Ireland launch. So I think that's really cool. The upcoming third series of Tim and Kev's Big Design Adventure.

0: Hero, Jess. Jess and Gad, hello. How was your day off? You have a good one?
1: Morning. Yeah, day off was nice. I had a work colleague in town for, he was just down here on holiday, so caught up with him and his wife for coffee yesterday with one of my other colleagues who lives down this way, so we had a little Southwest bureau meeting at the coffee shop yesterday.
0: And mum and dad have gone home?
1: Mum and dad went home last week, yes. Yep. So unfortunately, yep, without them now.
0: It's when you live in a really, really beautiful part of the world, do you find you get more visitors?
1: Yeah, we've had a few visitors come down, like friends, and I was sort of like, did you? And they're always like, oh, we're trying to see if we can come down for a weekend, trying to see if we can come down for a weekend. And I'm like, I don't remember you visiting Margaret River this often before.
0: All of a sudden, your house turns into short-term accommodation. You know what I'm saying?
1: Thankfully, our house is not big enough for hosting short-term accommodation guests. So thankfully, we're relieved of that. But and it's nice because it doesn't put the onus on us to always have to go to Perth to visit people.
0: Interestingly enough, we used to see a lot more of our Perth friends when we lived in Margaret River over living in Bunbury.
1: I wonder why that is.
0: I don't know. Let's talk about the weather because it's, I don't know if you want to start in the south again, but another cold start to the day.
1: Yeah, look, honestly, I'm not going to start in the south today because there's not a heat going on. We do have a cold front coming through today, but I'll get to that in a minute. The more pressing weather is the current stuff going on around sort of the Midwest coast. So we've got a cloud band that has developed up quite nicely that stretches really from Coral Bay all the way down to maybe Bunbury and stretches all the way to the South Australia WA border at Eucla. So really sort of broad reaching cloud band. It is going to be dropping a fair amount of rainfall through that corridor during today as well, and even lingering into tomorrow and Saturday. My days of the week, correct? So the heaviest falls are likely to be around the sort of Midwest coast, so really Lancelin up towards Carnarvon, where we could be looking at 20 to 35 millimetres, maybe around the Kalbarri area, pushing that up to 50 to 60 millimetres of rainfall. It's going to be quite a beneficial system for the central wheat belt. Anywhere north of Northam and Southern Cross could be looking at sort of 10 to 20 millimetres, if not up to 30 millimetres of rainfall. For sort of south of Northam and Southern Cross, down towards sort of the Narrogin Lake Grace area, hopefully seeing some falls of 5 to 20 millimetres, 5 to 15 millimetres. But really south of that, not going to see too much from the cloud band itself. There might be a few light showers. And as I mentioned, there is a cold front coming through today, but it's quite a weak system. So it really drops some coastal rainfall around the southwest and the south coast, resulting in a bit of a pocket of sort of the southern, Great Southern area, parts of the south coastal districts that may not actually get too much rainfall. So that's sort of south of Katanning, south of Nowangarup, east of Manjimup, west of Bremer Bay. So anywhere in that area, Mount Barker only has a forecast rainfall of 1 to 3 millimetres. So that's sort of the dry pocket down there to be aware of. We've also got some showers pushing into the Goldfields and through the Esperance and Eucla districts today as well. So fairly broad-reaching system. We might even see a few showers around parts of the Pilbara district as well today, maybe up towards the Karratha area with a couple of millimetres. So lots of people to see some rainfall today. Unfortunately, there is that pocket of the southern growing regions that may miss out. And because we have this giant cloud band, some fairly mild temperatures. Most temperatures are in the teens underneath that cloud band and likely to stay fairly mild through until next week. If you would like somewhere warmer to go, might I suggest Broome today, a sunny top of 31 degrees. There might be a few showers around the Karratha area, a top of 27 degrees. Showers continuing through the Pilbara through the weekend, sort of drying up Saturday into Sunday. The sun shines back out for you next week. Carnarvon, rain increasing, a top of 26 degrees. It's not just showers anymore, guys, it's rain today. Rain in Geraldton, a top of 21. Rain increasing for Southern Cross, a top of 17 degrees. Showers increasing for Kalgoorlie-Boulder, 21. Similar for Esperance, a top of 20 degrees.

0: Albany, some showers increasing as that front draws through today. A top of 17 for you. It'll be 14 with some showers in Katanning today and 17 with some rain in Bunbury.
1: Very good, Jess. Is your husband at it again on the grinder?
0: Grinder in the back? Coffee machine.
1: I can hear him like muttering and stomping around.
0: I can hear him muttering and stomping around. He's
1: I can hear
0: quiet.
1: Him.
0: But
1: no,
0: he
1: good.
0: Is running the coffee machine, yes.
1: Ah, was it broken?
0: It was broken, yeah. He had to get a new part and then he had to get a new tool to fix the part. So it was out of commission for a couple of weeks. It was no good.
1: My coffee machine is currently flashing at me, these warning lights, and you know you're supposed to clean it and do all this stuff. And everyone's so busy in my house at the moment. I'm thinking, how much longer can we get out of it?
0: you're towing the line because then one day it's not going to work and then you're not going to have coffee.
1: You're right. I'll fix it the Savo. Hey, good on you, Jess. Nice to chat as always.
0: Thank you very much.
1: Bye.
0: Speak to you later. Bye.
1: Jess Lingard there from the Bureau of Meteorology. Influential musicians and bands of all time. Leonard Cohen says this texter. Richie and Meriden reckons the Stones, quote, crapped all over the Beatles. 0448 922 604. Beats from the Bush is back after this.
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4: We've been shearing sheep. We've been mustering stock. We've been culling out rules. We've been spraying the crops.

0: It's been a while between beats. Rural reporter Kate Forrester joins us after a few week hiatus. Hello, Kate.
1: Yes, a hiatus. I know you would call it that. And I've missed that song. So happy to hear it again.
0: Where have you been? I've been worried. Sick.
1: I know. You've been calling me so much. I just keep screening your calls. It's too much.
0: Oh, come on. No, but nice to have you back. And you have been on the road once again. Where did you find yourself this week?
1: Yeah, well, the past few weeks, I have still been working. Please don't think that I've just been slacking off, but I just haven't had time at 5:50 in the morning to talk to you. But I was last week in Tenterden in the Great Southern over here, and I went out to this farmer's farm was at the bottom of the Stirling Ranges. Absolutely beautiful. But I didn't go out to look at those. I went out because he had a bit of a birthing story to share with me, Stan.
0: Oh, congratulations to him.
1: Yeah. He had four lambs.
0: I didn't know that was possible. Biologically possible, but anything. I guess you can do anything now.
1: Anything goes in the Great Southern.
0: Okay, so rare, is it, to have four lambs?
1: Well, one of his ewes, so that's a female sheep for anyone wondering, gave birth to, not one, not two, not three, but four lambs recently. So a pretty remarkable effort, I'd say.
0: Well, I certainly couldn't do that.
1: No, I don't think you could. I don't think you could even give birth to one.
0: No, it's not possible. Okay, so that's a rare event. And this guy's what? He's pretty stoked. I mean, how do they actually know that the four lambs belong to the same mum? Is that because they all come out at the same time? Like, what is that? Can you describe the scene?
1: Well, yeah, I will. I'm not a vet, so I can't tell you exactly how these things work but basically I asked the exact same question to Chris Tomlinson, the sheep and grain farmer from Tenterden, because I was as skeptical as you. I was like, how do we know that they belong to the same mother? So I did get him to give me the full rundown.
2: Bit of a funny story. I suppose we were just talking with our livestock feeding manager there one day about the amount of twins and triplets we had this year. It's just been such good lambing weather. Hasn't been too cold. So, we've just got lambs everywhere at the moment. A couple of weeks ago now, I suppose it was, when he was out feeding the sheep, he come across a ewe with four lambs, a set of quads, and he's just stopped. He pulled up and thought, no, this can't be right. And he just studied this ewe that was paying a lot of attention to these four.

0: lambs, which are all the same size, and really mothering them up. And he just said, "No, it can't be right. Oh, you don't see this." And he took a photo and then rang me and let me know. And he said, "No, it's got to be Dinkum. She's looking after all four." So yeah, it's pretty special. You don't really see that ever. I've never seen it on our farm, especially with Merino ewe. It probably does happen with some first cross ewes around the place, but for a Merino ewe to have four, yeah, it's sensational.
1: Okay, so that's Chris Tomlinson there speaking about one of his ewes having four lambs, a quad. I wonder, Kate, like, has that happened? Have you heard stories of it happening with other livestock or on other farms in WA?
2: Well, you know, you hear of, like, as Chris said, you hear of twins and you hear of triplets, but not really that often of quads. I know earlier in the year there was a story where it was humans who they were thinking they were having triplets, but what was it? Didn't it end up they thought they were having triplets, but then they ended up having four. So yeah. You would be in a bit of shock.
1: Absolutely. Well, when the extra one pops out, like, yeah. Oh, hello, another one.
2: Did you just make that with your mouth?
1: No.
2: Okay, don't want to know what that was. Anyway, cool, moving on.
1: All right. Well, this is pretty cool. And you know the gist of this. Of course you know this. It's not just about the stories from rural WA, but it's also the soundtrack, you know, to the farmers. And what does a sheep farmer listen to when he's, you know, dealing with fertile sheep? Did you ask, Chris?
2: I did. And I mean, you could really take it any way you want if you say to them, okay, when it comes to fertile sheep on your farm, what song comes to mind? I mean, I thought, I was like, oh, maybe like, you know, Love Is in the Air. But Chris had his own ideas. He even tried to get his kids to help the night before when I went out there to interview him.
0: I'm a real AC/DC fan. I love AC/DC. Yeah, I don't know, Money Talks or something. Yeah, I don't. Yeah, that's probably all I can come up with in my head. I put it to my three daughters about coming up with a song, and they gave me no answers. So I don't know. They've been around a long time. AC/DC. Been lucky enough to see them live twice now, and you know, 70-year-old blokes are still rocking it pretty well. So it's a real upbeat music.
2: Well, Money Talks is probably a good song choice, because with the amount of lambs that your sheep are producing.
0: Yeah, that's it. Hopefully we have, yeah, don't count the chickens before they hatch, because we're not there yet, but yeah, fingers crossed we have a kind finish to the year and the prices stay where they're at. Yeah, it's probably a good thing we stuck with the sheep, yeah, and didn't change too much around there.
1: Oh, what a choice, a banger. AC/DC.
2: I know, there you go. Money Talks by AC/DC. Do you reckon you can handle that at this hour of the morning, Stan?
1: Well, absolutely. But I thought Chris would have gone with something like this. Beach Boys.
2: Yeah. Well, I mean, maybe next week. I don't know. It depends where I go this week and what people want to listen to. But I like it. I think AC/DC, it's a good choice.
1: Good on you, Kate. So nice to catch up with you again. Let's hear AC/DC Money Talks. Have a good week.
2: Thanks, Dan.

0: What a song. Money Talks AC/DC as part of Kate Forrester's Beats from the Bush. She'll return next week. Maybe AC/DC in your mind, one of the most influential bands of all time. That's what we've been talking about this morning. This text to Stan, the Beatles are diabolically overrated. And Jared in Dunsborough, Pearl Jam, another grunge, a big influence on my life. Jared also goes on to say, no streaming services in our house. We still use DVDs, CDs, even the old cassette. Our 7 and 9-year-olds love to grab a CD from the collection and put it on to listen to at night. And we borrow DVDs from the library. Jared, you're a legend. Hey, big thanks to Madigan Landry for her work behind the scenes. You're off to your local rural show, which is a 8:15, then your local news and your local brekkie program. Have a top day.
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4: Good morning, this is ABC News, I'm Garrett Mundy. The Middle East is on high alert as the United States promises more attacks on Iran and the regime in Tehran threatens to retaliate. Here's Middle East correspondent Matthew Doran.
5: On Tuesday night into Wednesday morning local time, the US and Iran traded strikes across the Persian Gulf, with Kuwait, Bahrain and Jordan targeted by Iran, given they host US military bases. Despite that, the fragile ceasefire is still technically in place, although Iran is promising to hit the US hard if it comes under attack again. Iran's president Masoud Pezeshkian says the country has to move beyond a state of being neither at war or at peace, and it won't back down in the face of American threats. Iran's foreign ministry spokesman says the country needs to reassess its position on peace talks with the US, given the escalation. Matthew Doran, ABC News, Jerusalem.
4: The United Nations says it will send an investigative team to Lebanon to assess potential violations of international law. Israel has received heavy criticism from parts of the international community over its incursion into southern Lebanon and airstrikes that have struck civilian infrastructure. Israel says it's been waging its war against Iranian-backed Hezbollah to defend its citizens near the Lebanese border. UN Human Rights Chief Volker Türk says that argument only goes so far.
6: We're always very relieved when ceasefires are announced, but ceasefires need to be respected in full. International law needs to be respected in full. War, for a very good reason, was always constrained through the charter, through the UN Charter.
4: One Nation leader, Pauline Hanson, has promised federal Labor seats in Western Australia will be on her hit list at the next election. The party has surged in two recent polls, with people indicating it's currently more popular than Labor or the Coalition. Senator Hanson addressed supporters at an event in Perth's East as hundreds of protesters outside the venue accused her of racism. She told the crowd One Nation will be targeting Labor seats.
7: I'm going to get rid of those useless ones who've done nothing but destroy this nation, and we will take our nation back.
4: The mayor of the city of Albany has accused a company of improperly collecting maintenance fees for a gas network it now plans to decommission. ATCO announced earlier this year it was shutting Albany's gas pipelines in a move that would affect 8,000 customers. It said the network was getting too old and would cost too much to upgrade. Greg Stocks says ATCO has been charging maintenance fees to residents and businesses in Albany for several years and questions how that money has been used.
8: They do have a moral obligation. They have been collecting money from residents of Albany for the last 15 years, and that money is supposed to be going into the structural network. It obviously hasn't.
4: In the High Court in Canberra today, the Commonwealth Bank will go head-to-head with shareholders who say they're entitled to damages after the 2017 revelations the bank had breached money laundering laws. Elizabeth Byrne explains.
9: The breaches involved a failure to report transactions and monitor accounts and were revealed by the financial intelligence agency AUSTRAC in a press release. The bank was fined $700 million, the largest in Australian corporate history. But it is the drop in the share price that is the focus in today's case, where the shareholders say they're entitled to damages because the bank failed to disclose the problem to the market itself. The bank wants the case dismissed.
4: To sport, in women's cricket, Australia has beaten the West Indies by 6 wickets in its final T20 warm-up match before the World Cup begins on Saturday. Lucy Hamilton and Ashley Gardner both took 2 wickets as the West Indies were restricted to 131. Australia reached the target with 5 overs to spare. Georgia Vole top scoring with 77 not out from just 48 deliveries. Australia's opening match of the tournament will be against South Africa at Old Trafford. And Molly O'Callaghan has fallen just short of Ariana Titmus's world record in the women's 200-metre freestyle at the Australian swimming trials. O'Callaghan touched the wall first and booked a ticket to the Commonwealth Games with the 5th fastest time in history. Olympic gold medalist Cameron McAvoy won the men's 50-metres freestyle event, with Jamie Jack also qualifying in second. WA's weather, some possible morning fog for the southwest Kimberley and near the Pilbara coast. Thunderstorms likely over the western Gascoyne and western Pilbara, eastern Eucla and northern parts of the central west. Heavy falls likely over the western Gascoyne and northern parts of the central west. For Perth, a cloudy day, a high chance of rain, light winds becoming west to northwesterly in the late evening, a forecast top of 17 degrees. Right now in the city, it's 14.6. 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
10: Good morning. Welcome to AM. I'm Melissa Clark in Canberra, coming to you from Ngunnawal country and acknowledging other custodians. Donald Trump says the US will hit Iran hard again today after the two countries traded missile strikes across the Middle East over the last 24 hours. The US struck Iranian ground control and radar sites in retaliation for the shooting down of an American helicopter near the Strait of Hormuz. The ABC's America's editor, John Lyons, is in Washington. He joined me a short time ago. John, will we see further bombing today?
11: Melissa, in my assessment, we're almost certain to see further bombing. The thing about Donald Trump, and part of my job here is to watch almost everything he says publicly, and you get a bit of a sense of when you think he's being serious about things and when he's being hyperbolic. I think on this, we can take him seriously. He did say yesterday that there would be action. He did that. The other thing here is it's not just the president himself, it is the military as well. And the shooting down yesterday of that helicopter, the Apache helicopter, and then in a way the United States, certainly he felt he had to respond. Iran, of course, has responded to that response by attacking some of the Gulf states, the allies of the United States. Now, President Trump is saying that there's going to be more. In fact, today, he doesn't normally put a time frame on it. Let's have a listen to what he said a short time ago.
12: We're going to hit them again hard today, in case you miss it, in case you don't turn on your television set. And we'll see what happens with the deal. We were really close to a deal, but they keep tapping us along. They keep playing us for suckers.
10: And John, there are also some new inflation numbers out in the US today. What do they tell us?
11: Well, that's right. And that is, of course, is connected to the war in Iran in terms of petrol or gas prices here, fertilizer and so forth are flowing through to the system now. And these figures will send a chill through Australian politics, through the Prime Minister and the Treasurer as well. American inflation figures, the new figure is 4.2% over the last year, inflation growth. Donald Trump, in a very Trumpian way, has tried to turn that into a positive. He said, I love the inflation, was his exact quote. And that's not convincing because he campaigned on the basis that he would lower prices for Americans. I think his constituency, who are really feeling the pain of these higher prices, will not agree with him when he says, I love inflation. But what he's saying is that when the war is over, who knows when that will be, that there will be a dramatic reduction in petrol and other prices.
10: And Australia has signed a joint statement condemning Iran's behaviour on foreign soil. Take me through the details.
11: That's right. 22 countries have signed this statement released by the State Department here in Washington. That includes Australia, the UK, US, Canada, France, Ireland, New Zealand and others. And essentially it is claiming that the Iranian regime is engaged around the world in plotting and other malign actions is the wording. They're saying it's being done by the Islamic Revolutionary Guard Corps, their intelligence organisation, the Quds Force. And they specifically talk about Iranian activities against Jewish and Israeli communities and interests, which of course is a very topical one at the moment in Australia with the Royal Commission. And they're also saying these Iranian intelligence agents are targeting Iranian dissidents and Iranian journalists. And so these countries are saying to Iran, quote, attempts to kill, kidnap, harass, intimidate or otherwise attack people on our soil undermines our national sovereignty and international norms.
10: John Lyons in Washington there. Back home in Australia, more than 2 years after the High Court's landmark NZYQ ruling that indefinite detention is unlawful, the legal fallout still continues. Now, taxpayers could be on the hook for potentially millions of dollars in compensation claims after the High Court unanimously ruled in favour of a non-citizen who was found to have been unlawfully imprisoned. Political reporter Sarah Tomevska explains.
13: The reverberations of the NZYQ decision continue after the High Court handed down another landmark ruling on non-citizens. In 2023, it found the indefinite detention of non-citizens who had no prospect of being deported was unlawful. Now one man, Safwat Abdelhadi, has successfully argued the Commonwealth unlawfully detained him as he seeks compensation.
14: And the implications to the federal government are quite significant.
13: Human rights lawyer George Newhouse points out the ruling potentially opens the floodgates for hundreds of non-citizens released after the NZYQ ruling to also claim compensation.
14: The exposure could plausibly run into tens of millions of dollars and on some assumptions, over $100 million.
13: Associate Professor of Law at UNSW Ellen Rock says the ruling is a significant step towards compensation, but it's not a final answer.
15: I don't think we could go that far. What the court has resolved here is quite a narrow question about the availability of a defence that the Commonwealth wanted to rely on, but it isn't a complete answer to the outcome of Mr. Abdelhadi's case.
13: George Newhouse explains the legal arguments set out by both sides.
14: So Mr. Abdelhadi says, I was detained when the government had no lawful power to detain me, so I should be able to claim damages for false imprisonment. The government says our officers were following the law as the High Court had stated it at the time, so that should be a defence.
13: The High Court didn't agree. Here's Shadow Immigration Minister John O'Dunham.
16: It is incumbent upon the government to turn around and say we are not going to cop this because it is in the nation's interests to keep our people safe. And that does include protecting us from any obscene compensation payment to a member of this NZYQ cohort. These people are not friendly. They are not nice people. They are people that in many instances have committed serious crimes.
13: Jana Favero from the Asylum Seeker Resource Centre disagrees.
17: Where there have been instances where people have had any criminality, all their sentences have been served. So the High Court is sending a clear message that's up to the courts to decide punishment, not politicians.
13: The government says it's carefully considering the judgment and its implications.
10: Sarah Tomevska. The country's official health guidelines have been updated to reflect the importance of getting stroke victims into rehab for their injuries as soon as possible. Each year, more than 40,000 people in Australia have a stroke, as Oliver Gordon reports.
18: Saran Chamberlain was just 38 when she had a stroke.
19: I was tidying up my daughter's bedroom and my left arm shook and I touched it and it felt numb. I fell over and it was only when my partner came in, who is a volunteer ambulance officer, and he said, I think you're having a stroke.
18: The consequences were severe and have lingered 13 years after the incident.
19: To this day, I have no sensation on the entire left side of my body.
18: Today, the Australian Commission of Safety and Quality in Healthcare is releasing an update to its national standard of care for stroke. The new gold standard guidelines recommend stroke survivors have their rehabilitation needs assessed as early as possible or within 48 hours of hospital admission. It's a recommendation Saran Chamberlain wholeheartedly backs.
19: I went straight from hospital to therapy. I know that my walking now is better than it would have been had I not had therapy. I wasn't on my own in that I was trying to sort of get around my home or anything like that.
18: Dr. Lee Fong is a medical advisor for the Australian Commission on Safety and Quality in Healthcare and says the evidence is now clear. The earlier you get into rehab after a stroke, the better the outcomes.
20: Both in terms of function and for that person's overall well-being.
18: Stroke is one of the leading causes of death in Australia, claiming about 8,000 lives each year. As well as the added emphasis on rehab, the guidelines maintain a focus on accurate early assessment and time-critical therapies.
21: Part of that starts with people in the community recognising the signs of stroke.
18: Professor Tim Kleinig is one of the country's leading stroke neurologists.
21: You might have heard of FAST, which stands for face, drooping of the face, arm, you can't lift your arm, speech, slurred or confused speech, and then time. So if people experience those symptoms, they should call an ambulance immediately, call 000.
18: As the new guidelines are released, stroke survivor Saran Chamberlain says she'll keep advocating for better health outcomes and pushing the limits of what's possible for her body post-stroke.
19: I am loud and proud in my own advocacy, I suppose, and I'm trying to do the same for others who are coming after me who don't perhaps have as much of a voice as I do.
18: And you're also kneeboarding and snow skiing.
19: I am, yes.
10: That's stroke survivor Saran Chamberlain ending Oliver Gordon's report. And that's Early AM for today. I'm Melissa Clark. The time now, it's 6:15.
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22: Hello, Andrew Williams with you for this morning's Southern Rural Report. And it's great to be with you presenting my first. How is mobile reception at your place? The reason I ask you is because mobile phone complaints across the country have increased in the last quarter, with more Australians reporting problems getting connected. You'll hear from the Ombudsman a little later on in the program about this. Over east, the varroa mite blight seems to be growing, devastating beehive numbers as almond producers approach prime pollination season in August. Research from the Wean Bee Foundation estimates a shortfall of almost 300,000 hives across Queensland, Victoria, New South Wales and South Australia. I checked in with Bee Industry Council of WA Vice Chair Mikey Chinotta to see what it means for WA producers and to see how the sentinel hives near the border of the state are faring. He says the shortfalls in the eastern states could provide opportunities for WA producers.
23: There are a huge number of beekeeping operations which are shutting their doors on the east coast due to the pressures of varroa and cost and profitability of businesses. It presents an opportunity for WA beekeepers to supply and make up, supply hives to make up that shortfall. We did get a last-minute call last year for pollination. I think we send around about 1,000 beehives at very short notice over to South Australia to aid with the shortfall that one farmer was having securing hives over there. And then this year, that number, I think, is, they're looking at around about 10,000 hives coming out of WA to the east coast to help make up that shortfall. Obviously, it's a long way short of that 300,000 number, but it certainly presents massive opportunity for WA beekeepers, and our climate and our beekeeping season actually fits that challenge perfectly with the way that our hives can build up early, and then it gives us the ability to split those hives off and then send them over to the east on a one-way trip. We just can't bring them back. So once we send them over there, those bees need to have a home on the other end, beekeepers over there to look after them, because we can't bring them back into WA for biosecurity reasons.
22: Would there be a shortage of honey as well over east because of this?
23: Eventually, yes. Yeah, usually there's a bit of a delay in these sorts of shocks to the system. So I know that they've had a couple of pretty good years for honey production on the east coast, and if that shortfall hasn't yet been realised, then it won't be until well into sort of next year that I imagine that if there is a drop in that sort of number, that you would start to see that honey supply drop away, because those bees would go into pollination first in August or early spring, and then after that they'd be taken out of those orchards, and a lot of those beekeepers would then take them to honeycrop, bring them back into WA for biosecurity reasons.
22: Would there be a shortage of honey as well over east because of this?
23: Eventually, yes. Yeah, usually there's a bit of a delay in these sorts of shocks to the system. So I know that they've had a couple of pretty good years for honey production on the East Coast. And if that shortfall hasn't yet been realised, then it won't be until, you know, well into sort of next year that I imagine that if there is a drop in that sort of number, that you would start to see that honey supply drop away, because those bees would go into pollination first

0: What is the latest on the sentinel hives along the border?
1: Yeah, so we had a world-first technology that we developed here in WA to try and increase our ability to detect varroa early, which is one of the key challenges with varroa, is that, you know, everywhere it's turned up, it's effectively been detected too late, and it's already spread too far. So we believe we've been able to learn some valuable lessons at an arm's length from what happened on the East Coast. We deployed the bee sentry units. We're going to bring them, or we have started to bring them back in just for some winter maintenance. Obviously, being colder period of the year, there's not as much bee foraging activity anyway. And then we're just going to do some minor upgrades to those systems. But the technology itself has been working as intended. We haven't had any varroa detections, which is good news. But, you know, these sorts of things being a world first, you know, there's always room to improve. And that's certainly the attitude that we're taking into, you know, this project, is that whilst we, as good as it is right now, we can certainly improve it more. So there's just some minor tweaks we'll make, just do some yearly maintenance, and then they'll be back out in the spring doing the job that they're intended.
0: Bee Industry Council of WA Vice Chair Mikey Chinotta speaking about opportunities for WA producers amid the varroa mite crisis over East. If you're interested in hearing more from that talk and some new research from New Zealand being touted as the holy grail in the fight against varroa mite, you can listen back to yesterday's Country Hour. Farmers across WA's high rainfall coastal regions are being urged to take part in a project aimed at improving their pastures. The Soils New Horizons project aims to improve fertiliser use, protect waterways, and boost business performance across the south coast, southwest, and coastal plain. The project is a partnership between the federal and state governments with additional funding from Healthy Estuaries WA. Deep Herd senior research scientist Simon Clarendon says they will use soil testing and nutrient mapping to better understand soil requirements and decision effectiveness.
2: This project's about providing producers with a tool that enables them to make some evidence-based fertiliser decisions. We're looking at pasture production systems. It's a win-win situation where we can help producers reduce the amount of nutrients they need to apply, target the right nutrients, and maintain or improve production while minimising loss of risk of nutrients to the environment.
3: Is there not already enough known?
2: Good question. It seems that there's a strong desire for people to want to understand. Traditionally, it's been based on local information that might have been carried through generations, and that's with the best knowledge of the time. And now we have these critical values for our soil tests for certain nutrients that we can test our soils and put it up against and see, you know, we've got enough or not enough to grow some pasture. So it's just refining what's already there.
3: There's been so much advancement in the soil space when it comes to cropping. Is this kind of bringing the pasture side of things up to par?
2: Two very different systems. The pasture systems are traditionally hasn't had the emphasis on those systems in regards to nutrient management, but now we're looking at, you know, this does bring it up to more towards the level of what we see in cropping, yeah.
3: So what is exactly going to happen with this project?
2: I'll start from the start, which is producers that have got greater than 40 hectares and can be mixed farming, so cropping pasture, but as long as that paddock's going in pasture, we can test them. They apply for the expression of interest, and if they're accepted, they will be doing their own soil testing. So we provide them with the training and the kits to get a representative soil sample for the paddocks that they're sampling. That gets sent away. We get that sample, that information back, and we put that into a mapping report. So they'll get some coloured maps as well as some tabular report that's coloured up the same. And we then have a one-day workshop where we go through some fundamentals, and it's largely around phosphorus. We're trying to reduce the amount of phosphorus going up the landscape. We go through some concepts that sit behind those soil test values, such as phosphorus buffering index or PBI and what that means. From that, we also interact and have some, as well as our Deep Herd team, we have some agronomists on that day. And then they can go away and using that evidence base that we've got from the soil sampling, we can, and the critical values that I talked about before, they can go and make some

0: informed fertiliser decisions in the hope that they might need to apply anything, might need to apply something or target the right nutrient to get better production.
1: DeepHerd Senior Research Scientist Simon Clarendon. He was speaking with Tara de Langraft. And if you'd like to be involved in that project, you can put an expression of interest in by emailing nutrientmapping@deepherd.wa.gov.au. It's 23 past 6. A trough will deepen over southern WA today ahead of an approaching cold front with widespread rainfall to the Southwest Land Division, Gascoyne and Goldfields. There's also the possibility of thunderstorms over the West Gascoyne, Eastern Goldfields, Eastern Eucla, northern parts of Central West, Southern Interior and along the Southwest Coast.
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1: Mobile phone complaints across the country have increased in the last quarter, with more Australians reporting problems getting connected. The telecommunications ombudsman, Cynthia Gebbett, says it's linked to people trying to set up new devices, while others were unable to access mobile coverage at all.
3: The key overarching issue that people have is really around connectivity and reliability issues. So we saw delays setting up services, you know, a high level of frustration with no working service and poor mobile coverage, as well as things like fault testing just being impractical or not working. So all sorts of frustrations really, which highlight how important it is that you can rely on your mobile, because people are getting pretty frustrated that it's not working the way that they want it to be.
4: What's the behind this big rise, over 30%, 418 complaints about setting up a mobile service? Why has that been hard?
3: Yeah, it shouldn't be hard, should it? It's the sort of thing that is really quite straightforward in terms of moving from one provider to another. But what we are seeing is that's being, it is getting too hard for people. And this, to me, is one of the most straightforward things. You know, if we talk about trust and confidence in the telco industry, knowing things are going to work and that the processes, simple processes, are going to be simple for people to follow is one of the core things that we're calling on the telco industry to tackle.
4: Right. I suppose if you've got all your stuff connected to the cloud and you change to service provider, and, you know, it would all kind of shift across pretty easily, but not everyone does that, do they?
3: No. And that's, you know, that's one of the challenges for people is there's a lot of assumptions made around how literate people are. Connectivity, you know, we talk about digital literacy, but there's also a connectivity literacy, isn't there, around really knowing how to use your devices, how to move between one mobile and another or from one provider to another. And we can't assume that everyone lives and breathes the telco industry or lives and breathes technology. No. You know, people do need support when they're changing things over.
4: Or that people have access to support if they're in a regional area, for example.
3: Absolutely. And that's why the regional tech hub has been such an important service over the last few years for regional telco users.
4: Now, we saw the 3G service shut down and that spectrum was going to be put into 4G and 5G services, but you're reporting a 25% increase in the number of complaints about people not having a working mobile service.
3: Yeah, it's still coming through for us in growing complaint volumes about things just not working. And particularly, obviously, in regional Australia, that's an even greater exposure. You know, you haven't got people all around you at all points in time if something does go wrong, if there's an accident or something like that. So knowing that you can rely on your mobile is so important. So,
4: But why is that a problem now? Are services deteriorating in some way?
3: We've seen, I suppose, a number of different reasons why. You know, we do still see get a small volume of complaints specifically about the 3G shutdown and the challenges that that's presented for people. The other thing I think is also people are just getting more fed up. You know, previously they might have put up with it, but now they're putting their hands up and saying, this is not okay. This is actually really having a significant impact on us. We do know that there are coverage maps that are coming into play. I think it's the 1st of July that they're coming in, but, you know, we continue to see people being told that they'll get coverage and it's not lining up with their actual experience. So it'll be...
4: They are changing those coverage maps, aren't they? Because they've shut down the 3G, and so areas where they've said, oh, we've got coverage, actually won't be covered with 4 and 5G coming, and then they'll rely on that map to say, well, you're outside the map.
3: Yes. Yeah. And, you know, it'll be interesting to see how those new rules, when they commence next month, how much they actually support people really understanding what's going on, because they need to be standardised coverage maps as well, not different providers having different interpretations of what inverted commas coverage really is.
1: Ombudsman Cynthia Gebbett speaking to David Cloughton. They received 14,000 complaints in the last quarter, with mobile phone complaints up almost 6%. One-third of people reported delays setting up new mobile services, and 25% said they were without a working mobile service at all. Communications Alliance Limited, which represents the service providers, said complaints are at their lowest level in 20 years, down 66% since 2017. A break-in at the Mount Barker sale yards in the Great Southern means today's sale has been cancelled. So please don't take any livestock to the yards, because they will not be offloaded there. If you're in the area, make sure you keep listening to your local rural report and the Country Hour. We'll let you know if next week's sale will go ahead. Markets now. The Aussie dollar is sitting at 71 US cents. Spot gold is trading at $4,146 US dollars an ounce. That's 5,821 Aussie dollars. Crude oil is trading at 91 US dollars and 76 cents a barrel. And nickel is worth 8 US dollars a pound today. The last Chicago wheat futures at yesterday's close, 583 US cents a bushel for July. Time now for news.

0: Good morning, Chloe Henville with ABC Regional News across the Midwest, Wheatbelt, Goldfields, Esperance, Great Southern and Southwest. A Midwest Aboriginal leader says healing from historic disadvantage can help address family and domestic violence. The Inspector of Custodial Services this week labelled WA's prison system almost functionally broken because of overcrowding. Corrective Services Minister Paul Papalia has blamed family violence for an increase in prison numbers. Chloe Collard from the Midwest Aboriginal Organisations Alliance says dealing with historic injustice can help.
1: Colonisation, disadvantage, poverty, all those different things have severely impacted our communities. And if we had opportunities of thriving, then so many of these issues would not be present for our communities.
0: Albany's mayor has accused a company of improperly collecting maintenance fees for a gas network it now plans to decommission. ATCO announced earlier this year it was shutting Albany's gas pipelines in a move that would affect 8,000 customers. It said the network was getting too old and would cost too much to upgrade. Greg Stocks notes Albany customers pay ATCO maintenance fees and questions how the money has been used.
2: They do have a moral obligation. They have been collecting money from residents of Albany for the last 15 years, and that money is supposed to be going into the structural network. It obviously hasn't.
0: A 71-year-old man has died in Esperance following a crash on Fisheries Road on Wednesday morning. The crash happened shortly before 11 a.m. when the silver Jeep Cherokee the man was driving left the road and hit a tree. He was taken to Esperance Hospital with critical injuries but later died. Major crash investigators are examining the scene and ask any witnesses to contact Crime Stoppers. Multiple Midwest councils are calling on the state government for more flexible coastal erosion funding this winter. Storm surges have eaten away at beaches along the coast, including at Lancelin, Dongra, Geraldton and Horrocks. Gingin Shire President Linda Balcombe says she's worried Lancelin may become inundated in the coming months. She says more support for long-term mitigation is needed.
3: All our funding can be either for sand or design, nothing else, no solutions. We need help. We just need help. We're a small, under-resourced local government with not the funds to fight a million-dollar problem.
0: The WA government says it works closely with local governments to respond to urgent erosion risks on a case-by-case basis, and it's allocated $24 million to the Coast WA program over the next 3 years. Coastal oceanography Professor Charitha Patriarchi says it could cost up to $1 billion to protect all of WA's coast, and some sacrifices have to be made.
4: People who are living in those vulnerable areas can

0: cost up to $1 billion to protect all of WA's coast, and some sacrifices have to be made.
1: People who are living in those vulnerable areas cannot expect the state government, the local councils, to actually put money into a losing kind of a system. It's not a one-off thing.
0: A Southwest Shire has voted to push ahead with the sale of its local medical centre. The Shire of Boyup Brook has supported the general practice service since 2007 when its owner retired and no one else bought it. On Wednesday, councillors unanimously voted to go ahead with its sale. Shire President Helen O'Connell says supporting the medical centre has been costly.
2: While the medical practice is critical in our community, it's not core Shire business and it comes at a significant cost to our ratepayers. We did have a doctor that was interested, but she has since pulled out for personal reasons.
0: And the state's Bee Industry Council says keeping WA free from varroa mite could present a major opportunity for producers. A series of AI-enabled beehives along the Eyre Highway have turned the Goldfields Esperance region into the front line of the fight to keep varroa mite out of the state. Council Vice Chair Michael Shinetta says if WA can stay varroa-free, producers will eventually be able to sell bees to the east coast to help revive populations.
3: For as long as we can keep free of varroa, to supply queens and nucleus colonies and package bees to beekeepers on the east coast to help them rebuild their colony losses for pollination events or honey productions, it's not the situation that you would love, but it is the reality.
0: This is ABC Regional News across the Midwest, Wheatbelt, Goldfields, Esperance, Great Southern and Southwest. 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
6: Good morning. Nice to have you on board. 25 to 7 on another dark, crispy morning. And there's a very high chance of showers today in the southwest. Cloudy, chance of a thunderstorm near the coast late this afternoon and evening, and tops between 14 and 17 degrees. And I'm currently looking at the radar. And there's a sort of a wispy rain band sort of moving through, across Margaret River. Maybe it already has, but certainly some more rain on the way today for much of the region. And as far as rain in the gauge, nearly 4 millimetres in the gauge in Bunbury since 9 a.m. yesterday, 1.5 mil in Busselton, 5.5 in Cape Lewin, and 0.5 mil recorded in Collie. We're going to meet our local legend in this half hour, and this

King's birthday honours this week. So they get the little OIM at the end of their name, which is very special. Some great, I mean, wonderful people. I'll give them a shout out very soon, but we'll meet one of these people. You know the type of people that they've got a resume and you look at it and you think, how did they fit all those things in? Or you look at the resume and you think, I'm lazy. I need to do more in my community. You know what I mean? Anyway, we'll meet someone like that very soon. Good morning to Robbo and Franklin River. Still in bed, nice and warm, and listening to the radio. Nice to have your company, Robbo. This is Billy Field from 1982. It's called True Love.

Blast from the Past, 1982, Billy Field, a song called True Love, ABC Southwest with Stan Shaw, 20 away from 7. Earlier in another program I do for people that get up earlier than you, it's called Regional Breakfast, and it's from 5 to 6 a.m. We were talking about DVDs and cassette tapes and VHS, and that was off the back of a podcast from Kevin McLeod. You know him of Grand Designs fame, of course. Him and Tim Ross, who's an Australian version of Kevin McLeod, have this podcast. Anyway, the one episode of the podcast they're going to release on cassette tape. Just complete throwback, which I think is pretty cool. And it was Jared in Dunsborough who texted earlier and he said, there are no streaming services in our house. We still use DVDs and CDs a lot, even the odd cassette. Our 7 and 9-year-olds love to grab a CD from our collection and put it on to listen at night, and we still borrow DVDs from the library. And I just thought, that is so cool. That's so wholesome. And I think, I wonder if there's more and more people doing this or have always done this, because when you think about a streaming service, right, you're paying the subscription for a month, which is getting more and more expensive, and then that streaming service essentially controls the content.

0: content, don't they? They determine what movies they put up, you know, what TV shows they might put up. And, you know, whereas back in the day you would purchase the thing and have it there, like have this sort of ownership. Anyway, I wonder if anyone else can relate to Jared in Dunsborough. 0448 922 604.
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4: They tell me I was born to lose, but I made a good thing out of bad.
0: Yes, I read in the Southwestern Times this morning that Southwest local governments are set to receive WA government funding to install or upgrade CCTV cameras in a bid to improve public safety and target antisocial behaviour. Now, the shires of Manjimup, Bridgetown, Greenbushes, Boyart Brook, Donnybrook, Bailingup, Augusta Margaret River, Harvey, Capel and Collie, try and say that 10 times, are among 35 local governments across WA that will secure a share of almost $1 million. The City of Bunbury, the City of Mandurah were also included, and that funding will be used to install or improve CCTV cameras in public areas, with councils working with WA Police to identify high-risk locations. So more and more, I remember being warned about this 10, 20 years ago, you know, that the surveillance will sort of creep up and, you know, every street, every corner you turn down, you'll be under some sort of surveillance. And it seems we're going that way. And not just the surveillance from, say, the authorities, but then, I don't know about where you live, but everyone seems to have one of those little Bluetooth setups on their house, one or two cameras, and you'd be walking down your street and the light comes on, which means they've detected a human walking on the path outside their house, and obviously that gets flagged on their phone or their app, and I don't know, it just seems like a lot. And is it working? I mean, is CCTV actually preventing crime? I don't know. Over to you. Pauline Hanson was in town yesterday, not in Bunbury, but, of course, in Perth, in Midland, declaring she's in WA to get our country back. And we spoke a little bit about this yesterday. A lot of varying opinions on our text line about One Nation and theories on why you think they are surging in the polls and becoming more popular. They put up a fundraising target of $1 million for a campaign called Fire the Liar, and actually eclipsed $1 million, $1.07 million raised in like 24 hours. So turned up at a function in Midland last night, 300 supporters paid $70 a ticket to go inside and hear Pauline Hanson speak. While outside, hundreds of jeering protesters. This is some of what Pauline Hanson said at that function.
5: We have a fantastic country. That's been driven into the ground by politicians and bureaucrats. We've actually seen people come into this country that are not compatible, shouldn't be here, and they shouldn't be allowed in the first place. I will be upfront with them, because that's why you are supporting One Nation. We are the only ones to stand up for that.
0: Yeah, some of what Pauline Hanson had to say to 300 people last night in Midland. It's a quarter away from seven. Just quickly, a survey from iSelect Research Group has found that one in four Australians admit to going to work while sick with a contagious illness. I think it's more than that. With cold and flu season around the corner, they found that poor workplace hygiene remained widespread. Nearly half of Aussies admit they used shared workplace equipment such as keyboards, phones and printers without cleaning them first. Okay. One in three say they have used their phone while on the toilet. Madigan, is that you? And almost one in five admit they skipped hand washing their hands after using the workplace bathroom. Madigan, you're better than that. And there's some of the things floating around the papers.
6: You win.
7: It's Thursday again. Time to talk to a local legend.
0: Yeah, so today's local legend, one of several Southwesters to receive King's Birthday honours this week. You're going to meet someone acknowledged not only for services to

their community, but also to horse training as well. And as I said, one of these resumes where you look at it and you think, I'm exhausted. How did you fit all that in? After this from Elton John.

0: Elton John from 1973. It's called Daniel. It's 10 away from 7. ABC Southwest. Now, several Southwesters were acknowledged at this week's King's Birthday Honours, including Collie woman Wanda Bird. Wanda Bird will now have the OAM thing at the end of her name for services to horse training and the community of Collie. Wanda has been a part of everything: local tourism, driving an ambulance, local carer, equestrian, and just like all this stuff. And as I said, one of those resumes that makes you feel lazy. Good morning, Wanda Bird, OAM.
1: Hello. Good morning to you as well.
0: That's quite a feat. How does it feel to have those three letters at the end of your name now?
1: Oh, I feel very, very humble and very, very honoured to have such a significant award.
0: First question when I read your resume was, well, the first thing I thought was, how have you fit that all in your life? And secondly, I'm lazy compared to you.
1: Oh, goodness. Well, it's always been my belief that we need to be there for others, and there's always

0: someone that's worse off than yourself and someone that needs help. And to have a vibrant community, you must contribute to it.
1: Well said. And there's also that idea that when you, the more you give, the more you get back in a weird way. The universe conspires to look after you. Have you felt that over your time?
0: Oh, yes, yes. The friendships have been amazing that I've made through my community activities. It's been wonderful. And there's not a better feeling than feeling that you belong to the community.
1: I love that. Now, your husband, John Bird, also receives a Medal of the Order of Australia for his services to Collie and to local government. You two are an absolute power couple in Collie.
0: Oh, goodness. Well, we just try and do our bit to help out.
1: You're so modest. We just try and, I mean, I looked at his resume as well and I thought, well, do you two ever catch up? Maybe over dinner?
0: Yes. Yes, it's been a bit like that. Yes, that's astounding. Yes, it has been. And we also have four daughters who were very involved in things before they left to go to university. So they were very involved in the community as well.
1: So you've instilled that in your kids as well. It's great to hear. Wanda Bird, my guest, who has been acknowledged with the King's Birthday Honour this week for services to the community of Collie and also horse training equestrian. Tell me about your passion for equestrian and your role.
0: Oh, well, I've always been a horse fanatic. I started riding when I was three. I've got my first pony when I was six. And I have ridden almost every day ever since then. I've always had a horse, and I'm fortunate that I still have a very lovely horse, and I'm still out competing.
1: Okay, still out competing. And what does competing look like for you?
0: Oh, it's a wonderful day out when you go out and mix with all your friends, take your best friend, your horse, and you go and mix with all your other horsey friends and their horses. And my most recent event was the Harvey Agricultural Show, where my wonderful horse won Supreme Champion.
1: Supreme Champion. Add that to the resume, Wanda.
0: Yes.
1: Is it true that horses, I'm not a horsey person, I mean, in that I love horses, but I don't have one, but I've got a mountain bike, but is it true that they, in the presence of horses, they're emotional regulation, they can sort of bring a smile to your face or turn a bad day into a good one?
0: Oh, yes, definitely, yes. They are very sensitive. And they can pick up on your mood from about 3 or 4 metres away, and they can certainly turn a bad day into a good one.
1: Hey, well said. Hey, you've done so much in Collie. How do you reflect on how Collie has changed in your time there, for better or worse?
0: Oh, it's changed enormously since I've been here. It's now, it was very quiet little mining town when we first came, and now it's an extremely vibrant tourist town. It's changed completely, and for the better. It was a lovely little close-knit town, and it's still very close-knit, but you can go down the street now and not see anyone that you know. We've got all the tourists coming through, and people are being able to enjoy the wonderful surroundings here. It's lovely to share that with the rest of the community.
1: And, of course, Collie's gained a lot of attention in recent years from the government's plan to transition from coal to renewables. What have you made of all the fuss and the attention on your little town?
0: Oh, it's for the better, yes. The businesses are thriving. It's saved the town.
1: That's good to hear. Well, congratulations to you, Wanda Bird OAM, and keep up the wonderful work. And I want to be more like you. I'm inspired.
0: Oh, thank you for those kind words.

0: Pleasure. All the best.
1: And age is only a number. That's my philosophy. Age is only a number. So get out there and do it.
0: Absolutely. Well said. And say hello to John for us, would you?
1: Oh, thank you. Yep. Bye.
0: Bye, Wanda Bird there, OIM from Collie, and her husband John Bird, both receiving OIMs for their services to Collie and everything else. Shout out to a few others as well from the southwest. The late Mr. Ronald Norman Glenn Cross from Dunsborough for service to environmental conservation. Lloyd William Shepherdson, OIM from Margaret River for service to the community of Margaret River. Of course, Lloyd Shepherdson, absolute legend down there in Margs. The Honourable Michael Philip Murray, or Mick Murray, as we used to call him, former Collie Preston MP for significant services to the people and Parliament of WA. And finally, Mr. John Archer Woodhouse, OIM from Waroona for service to visual arts, particularly photography. Congratulations to all.

0: Crowded House, world where you live, ABC Southwest, as we approach the 7 a.m. news. Now, last night, the Shire of Capel held a special meeting, and this meeting was special, very special, because there were two big items on the table. A rate rise, okay, which we'll talk about after 7 o'clock and explain the changes, proposed changes, and an endorsement of the Big Green Hardware Store coming to Dalyellup. We'll talk about both those things after news.
1: Like the 13-storey treehouse. And the wind in the willows.
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0: In this bulletin, the US launches renewed strikes on Iran. One Nation leader Pauline Hanson meets supporters in Perth, a federal funding boost for arthritis research, and Canada looks to ban young people from having social media accounts. Good morning, this is ABC News. I'm Garrett Mundy. The US Central Command says Washington has launched fresh strikes on Iran after President Donald Trump threatened to bomb key facilities in the country today. Iranian state media is reporting explosions have been heard across the country with its air defences activated. It follows President Trump's announcement that Tehran shot down a US Army helicopter near the crucial Strait of Hormuz. US Defence Secretary Pete Hegseth says the strikes will be long and clear.
1: CENTCOM, Central Command, will be busy tonight because President Trump said we will be hitting Iran hard, and we will be, because Iran has a chance to make a good deal, a great deal, to codify what they said they've been willing to do, and they haven't been willing to do it.
0: Australia has joined 21 other countries in issuing a statement condemning the alleged activities of Iran in their states. America's editor John Lyons reports.
2: A joint statement released by the US State Department condemns what it calls the lethal plotting and other malign actions in Europe, North America and Australia by Iran's Islamic Revolutionary Guards intelligence agency, the Quds Force. The statement says the Iranian regime has targeted Jewish and Israeli communities, as well as Iranian dissidents and journalists. Countries supporting the statement include the US, UK, Canada, France, Ireland and New Zealand. Iran denies engaging in these activities in foreign countries. John Lyons, ABC News, Washington.
0: The family of a knife attack victim in Northern Ireland have described the violent protests that followed the incident as completely unwelcome. Europe correspondent Elias Kluwer reports.
3: 30-year-old Hadi Aladdin has been accused of brutally stabbing Stephen Ogilvie on a Belfast street on Monday. Appearing in court, Mr. Aladdin was accused of trying to kill Mr. Ogilvie and stabbing him in the eye. The attack and news that the alleged perpetrator was a refugee sparked violent anti-immigration protests in the northern suburbs of Belfast, with masked men setting fire to several homes. Law enforcement and politicians in the UK have condemned the actions of the protesters, and the family of Mr. Ogilvie say they do not want the terrible tragedy to be used to divide people or fuel hostility, describing the actions of the demonstrators as completely unwelcome.
0: One Nation leader, Pauline Hanson, has told supporters in Perth the party is surging in popularity because it is the only one speaking out against what she called mass migration. Nick Perpich has more.
4: Police estimate 400 protesters gathered outside Senator Hanson's event in Perth's East. They chanted accusations of racism against the One Nation leader, while dozens of police kept them away from the party supporters. Inside, Senator Hanson thanked members of the crowd for their support over the years and said One Nation had long been underestimated. The party is now leading Labor and the Coalition in two recent polls. Senator Hanson said mass migration was destroying the country.
5: And I'm not going to apologise for saying that. I will be upfront with them. Because that's why you are supporting One Nation.
4: Senator Hanson said Labor seats in WA were on her hit list.
0: Senior Liberals say the party is not looking to make a deal with One Nation about which seats to target at the next federal election. South Australian Liberal MP Tony Passon is quoted in the Australian newspaper today, saying the Liberals should work hand in glove with One Nation to identify which seats could be more appropriately targeted by One Nation versus the Liberals. Opposition leader Angus Taylor says he won't be doing that, while frontbencher James Patterson says the party needs to focus on itself.
6: I am not interested in dividing the spoils with another political party 2 years out from the election and, frankly, hitching our wagon to their brand with all the risks that that entails.
0: Senior Labor frontbencher Penny Wong says she isn't concerned about One Nation claiming to have raised more than $1.6 million in donations from the public. The minor party launched the campaign dubbed Fire the Liar yesterday in response to a fundraising effort launched by Labor. One Nation's fundraiser features images of senior Labor politicians, including Senator Wong. She says she's not interested in engaging in personal attacks.
7: I'm interested in what One Nation policies are. What I do know and what we all can see is that they are very good at provoking anger. I don't think the policies that she puts forward really are good for the country.
0: The government has announced a $100 million funding boost for research into arthritis and musculoskeletal conditions. Isabella Tolhurst explains.
8: $100 million will be delivered over 10 years to establish a new arthritis and musculoskeletal conditions research mission. It will be set up through the Medical Research Future Fund and will bring together leading researchers, patients and doctors to help improve prevention and early diagnosis and better manage treatment of arthritis. More than 7 million Australians live with the disease and can be impacted at any age. Louise Hardy, CEO of Arthritis Australia, says the funding is historic and that the research will drive breakthroughs that are urgently needed.
0: Shareholders will take on Australia's biggest bank in the High Court in Canberra today in a battle over damages after the bank was slugged with the biggest fine in Australian corporate history in 2018. Elizabeth Byrne reports.
9: The Commonwealth Bank paid $700 million when financial intelligence agency AUSTRAC took action over breaches of money laundering and terrorism financing laws. The bank says it was the result of a coding error, which was fixed when it was discovered. But the shareholders say the bank failed to tell the market, and when the breaches were made public by an AUSTRAC press release, the share price dropped. The group say they're entitled to a reasonable estimate of damages. The bank will urge the High Court to find there was no disclosure failure.
0: Microsoft co-founder Bill Gates has denied ever victimising anyone after testifying over his meetings with convicted sex offender Jeffrey Epstein. Mr. Gates spoke to the US House Oversight and Government Reform Committee, which is investigating possible federal mismanagement in the cases against Epstein and his associate, Ghislaine Maxwell. Committee member Robert Garcia, a Democrat congressman from California, says Mr. Gates was cooperative.
10: Mr. Gates has discussed and provided us information about other folks that were in Mr. Epstein's orbit, which we want to discuss with. He has said to us multiple times that he himself did not ever realize or understand he was ever introduced to any women that then, of course, that Mr. Gates interacted with, that there was no abuse as far as Mr. Gates knew of.
0: Canada has introduced legislation that could bar children younger than 16 from having social media accounts unless companies show they can make their platforms safe. Canadian government officials say social media platforms can obtain an exemption from the ban if they introduce sufficient safeguards. The legislation covers seven types of harmful content, including content that induces children to harm themselves, as well as non-consensual intimate images. Canada is joining a growing global effort to tighten safety protections online after Australia's world-first social media ban was enforced last year. The president of World Soccer's governing body says it's unfortunate a Somali World Cup referee has been denied entry into the United States, but says people should chill. Omar Attan was set to be the first referee from Somalia to officiate at a World Cup after making FIFA's final list for the tournament. But he was denied entry at Miami International Airport this week over unspecified vetting concerns. Gianni Infantino, who awarded US President Donald Trump the inaugural FIFA Peace Prize, says he cannot dictate to governments who they let into their countries.
11: Trust us that we are working behind the scenes. We are trying to understand. And there are things we can know, things we cannot know. Things we are told, things we are not told. And we always try to find solutions. Sometimes we manage, other times not.
0: Now with sport, here's Jared Coote.
12: Australian sprinter Gout Gout has finished sixth in the men's 200 metres at the Oslo Diamond League meet, with Olympic champion Letsile Tobogo claiming victory. Making his Diamond League debut, Gout stopped the clock in 20.6 seconds, well outside his personal best of 19.67. Tobogo eased over the line in a time of 19.84 seconds. Australia's women's cricket team has beaten the West Indies by 6 wickets in its final T20 warm-up match before its World Cup campaign begins on Saturday. Lucy Hamilton and Ashley Gardner both took 2 wickets as the West Indies were restricted to 131. Australia reached the target with 5 overs to spare, with Georgia Vole blasting 77 not out from just 48 deliveries. And Serena Williams' doubles campaign in the Queen's Club tennis tournament is in jeopardy after her partner Victoria Mboko suffered a knee injury in her singles match against Carolina Pliskova. The 19-year-old Canadian retired and limped off the court in tears after slipping over while trying to reach a forehand. Williams made her return to tennis yesterday after almost 4 years away from the sport, winning in straight sets alongside Mboko.
0: Thursday's weather, rain and showers south of a line, Port Hedland to Warburton. Some possible thunderstorms over the western Gascoyne, as well as the western Pilbara, eastern Goldfields, eastern Eucla, northern parts of the central west and southern interior along the southwest coast. Cloudy in Perth, a very high chance of rain, light winds becoming west to northwesterly 15 to 20 kilometres an hour in the late evening. Reaching for a top of 17 degrees for the city, where right now it is 14.1 degrees.
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15: Welcome and good morning. It is 10 past 7. Very soon we'll head out to the Shire of Capel. Last night they held a special meeting. Two big agenda items, okay? A proposed rate rise, okay, which gets a little bit more complex when they're also considering people who live in rural residential properties. Okay, there's some changes underway, potentially. And also, did the Shire of Capel endorse that very large green hardware store coming to Dalyellup, which, of course, is very much a contentious issue? I will speak with the Shire president very soon. The weather today, cloudy, very high chance of showers, chance of a thunderstorm near the coast. That's late this afternoon and evening. And tops between 14 and 17 degrees. So if you're looking for, a nice balmy day, head to Yellingup. Top of 20 there. Showers, they might get up to 20 millimetres out that way and yelling up. Augusta, a top of 19. Showers, maybe up to 10 millimetres for you. And if you're looking for a cool change, can I recommend Manjimup? 14 is your top today. Showers, and maybe up to 7 millimetres if you're lucky. 18 in Walpole, 3 to 10 mils and showers increasing. Margaret River, top of 18, 3 to 10 mils. And finally, Bunbury, 17 is your top, and you could see up to 20 millimetres of rainfall. It's 11 past 7.
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15: 12 after 7, last night the Shire of Capel held a special council meeting. On the agenda, a proposed rate rise of 6%, but also the idea of an adjustment to the rates for rural residential properties in places like Jalorup, where they would be rated the same as standard residential. And this equates to a 9.3% rate rise for them. Now, here to explain the math is Shire President John Ferguson. Good morning, John.
18: Oh, good morning, Claire.
15: Let's start with the 6% rate rise for residential. Did that get endorsed by the council?
18: Well, look, what happened in consequently after a long debate and several motions to deal with the issue, the matter failed to pass generally due to a tied vote and a failure to get an absolute majority. So as a consequence, the matter has lapsed, and we'll be looking at it again in a week's time.
15: Wow. How many people turned up for the meeting?
18: Look, I counted roughly, they were on my fingers, but I think there was about between 40 and 50 in attendance in the gallery, mostly from Jalorup, and there was many presentations in regard to the matter from residents of Jalorup, which were listened to by the council, and some councillors and maybe some more than others took note of.
15: Interesting. Okay, can you explain in real easy math? Because like I said, I was a maths and practice guy, okay? Never did the TE math. How this proposed recalculation for people who live on rural lots would work? Can you explain how that works?
18: Well, I'll clarify it. It's actually rural residential.
15: Sorry.
18: So it's rural land. And the valuation is determined by Dangate. And historically, there has been a discount, if you like, or a concession to people who lived on a so-called rural residential because it was argued they didn't receive services that people who had normal residential lots are received. And that's a legacy that goes back to the early, I think about 2012, I believe, I'm advised. And the intent was originally to adjust that towards the normal rating figure over time, but it just never occurred. So those people have had the, I suppose, the opportunity of having that somewhat lower rate over those years. And when it come to adjusting it, on the basis of the argument of equity for all, they didn't take particularly kindly to it, and that's their entitlement. They argue that they receive less services than people living on regular residential land zoning, and that was the basis for the argument in the presentations last night.
15: But isn't there some truth in that? I mean, people up in parts of Jalorup, they don't have access to, say, pathways and curbing and maybe street lights and mains gas and reticulated sewerage and all that stuff. Is there some truth in that?
18: I don't want to make odious comparisons, but I live in a village in Capel, and I don't have, you know, sewerage, and we don't have reticulated gas and that type of thing. It varies across the Shire, depending on the location you're in. And I'm not arguing for or against the proposition at this point. The matter was dealt with at council last night, and in the end it was a tied vote without an absolute majority. And as a consequence, the motion to introduce that rate at this stage has failed. So and I respect the decision of council, and I'm not going to advocate for one position or the other at this point. But we will see what happens when it comes back to council for another special meeting in a week's time.
15: Yeah, because we know when the folks in Jalorup get together, they're a formidable force. My guess is Shire President of Capel, John Ferguson, just talking us through a special council meeting last night. And as you heard, split vote, 40, 50 people turning up, obviously opposed to the idea of rural residential becoming part of general residential. 0448922604. So that goes to next month, does it, John?
18: No, we will actually have to deal with this sooner rather than later in order to get the rate notices out in an appropriate time, because we've got to go to public exhibition for 21 days once we adopt the rates. So we haven't adopted any rates at this point because the motion failed. Due to failure to get a majority. So it will actually come back to another special council meeting, subject to confirming it with the CEO today, that will probably be Wednesday next week.
15: All right, quickly on other matters, council considered an endorsement for Bunnings to relocate from Bunbury to a site in Dalyellup. That was the Capel Shire essentially saying, yep, go for it, we're happy. What was the result on that?
18: Well, that was passed rather more readily with the unanimous decision of council to support the staff's recommendation and pass it on up to state planning, who will actually deal with it and determine the application overall. Our role was one to develop what's called a regional assessment report, and to indeed, if so called, or if the staff arrived at that conclusion, to recommend it for approval subject to conditions. And that was a position supported by the elected council last night.
15: This has gone to the top. I mean, you've got the Bunbury MP Don Punch writing to the Plan Commission, you've got the City of Bunbury, and you've got, you know, Federal MP Ben Forrest saying that that land where the proposed land in Dalyellup should be given to housing given the crisis. How would you respond to that one at least? Ben Small suggesting it should be houses over large hardware stores.
18: Well, I don't know how it falls into Mr. Ben Small's purview other than as the general federal member for Forest. But nonetheless, the land was originally largely assigned to Western Power for a potential for their development or needs in terms of power distribution. They've relented on that, or in a sense stepped back from that and said they have no need for that and sold it and don't have any requirement for it into the future. The actual argument about the possibility of residential land

0: vote for medium density housing or the like is not entirely now appropriate. It might have been at one point, but I don't think it is now. Yep. That's the advice of staff, and they believe that the planning instrument enables this particular development to be considered, and as a consequence, they recommended in their document that that be the case, and the council has endorsed that position.
1: Hey, we'll leave it there. John Ferguson, thanks for being available. Always appreciate it.
0: A pleasure. Thanks for your time.
1: Shire President of Capel, John Ferguson. Okay, so on the rate rise, that's been paused while they go back and renegotiate. Split council, 40, 50 people turning up, particularly from Jalora up last night, saying, hey, hold on a second, we don't get enough services out this way to warrant, you know, getting the same rate rise as Dalyell up. What do you think about that? Alan in Capel, it's a money grab, Stan. We have no paths, no street lighting, no mowing services. Why should we pay more? Mike says, I won't be going to Dalyell up for Bunnings. Now is the time for a competitor like Mitre 10 to move in and be a genuine competitor, says Mike. 0448 922 604. We're going to talk about local GPs before we get to 7:30. An essential part of any town. Just ask the community of Kalbarri. Their clinic will close on the 25th of June, and then residents in Kalbarri will have to do a two-hour round trip to see a doctor. And now in Boyart Brook in our region, the Shire are looking to sell the council-owned GP clinic as costs soar. We'll take a look at that issue out there in Boyart Brook after this from Icehouse.

0: because of costs. Now, other shires in regional WA have spoken out about how hard it is to attract and retain local medical staff, and the Shire of Boyart Brook has voted to support the sale in principle of the Shire-owned GP Shire. Clinic, which has existed there since 2007, when the owner retired and no one else came forward to purchase it, so the Shire have picked it up, and since then they've paid about $150,000 a year to keep the doors open. This is Boyart Brook Shire President Helen O'Connell yesterday.
1: So while the medical practice is critical in our community, it's not core Shire business, and it comes at a significant cost to our ratepayers. We did have a doctor that was interested, but she has since pulled out for personal reasons, which is very disappointing. The Shire took over the practice in 2007 because the doctor retired and couldn't find a replacement doctor to purchase the practice. So knowing that it is a critical part of our community, that's why the Shire took it on. We have a hospital in the Shire of Boyart Brook, so we need a doctor as well.
0: Boyart Brook Shire President Helen O'Connell speaking to Gabrielle Becerra-Mallett there yesterday. Let's talk about the condition of regional GPs, not just in Boyart Brook but across the board. The Royal Australian College of General Practitioners Vice President and WA Chair, Dr. Ramia Rahman, joins me. Good morning. Thanks for your time.
2: Good morning. How are you going?
0: I'm very good. We keep hearing this story. But the Shire President spoke about the responsibility of running the clinic, the cost. I mean, should this fall on local governments to prop these things up, you think?
2: So I think this is about looking. I'm just going to take a step back on that question. And the question here is, when a town loses a GP or its GP, there is a systemic impact on the health system as well. And the GP clinic is often the front door to the health system. So we've got to look at it in the perspective of what are the things that GPs and GP clinics are doing. The silent work or the preventative healthcare work that happens within the clinic is actually what is being lost. And ultimately, it's going to have a significant economic impact on the town as well as the health system and the hospital. So then coming back to your question about, I guess, you know, whose responsibility is this? This actually comes back to the responsibility for all of us, because the reality of general practice is that, you know, GPs are a small business, and majority of the GPs, and I've got one myself here in Perth, and one of the key reasons that we really enjoy doing what we do is because we like doing our job and being part of that community. But the key fact of the costs not keeping up with the healthcare needs has been a significant impost on general practice. And we speak about bulk billing and bulk billing incentives, but in regional and remote WA, the bulk billing incentives are clearly not adequate enough to keep the practice doors open with the increasing healthcare costs.
0: Yeah, so simply too expensive. Is this the future, though, do you think, that, you know, the GPs will be more centralised in bigger regional cities and towns like Boyart Brook will just simply have to travel?
2: Well, I'd like to say that, or I'd like to think that that's not going to be the case, primarily because I know that the community that are who are listening in Boyart Brook or Kalbarri or Karratha or any of the regional towns, say perhaps even Tom Price, we need to be looking at it in the perspective of what is the impact for the patients and what is the actual impact on the hospital system, because often when we see patients in general practice, it is actually the most cost efficient place for a patient to be looked after. I guess the challenges for a general practice, and when we talk about the cost for a general practice, is most general practices are privately owned, small businesses, and we do have to pay staff wages, employ nurses, reception teams, pay rent, utilities, maintain IT systems, meet increasing accreditation and compliance requirements, and majority of the time, we actually absorb the cost of the rising income. With all of these factors. The other fact is the CPI with the Medicare rebates this year has increased, or has been announced by the government, as 2.6%, when we know that the CPI increase for everything else including staff wages, is close to about 4%. So the numbers aren't adding up, and we just really need to be going back to the drawing board and reconsidering what are the reasons for not funding general practice adequately, particularly for our remote and regional areas.
0: Really nice to chat, and thank you for taking our early call. Appreciate it.
2: No worries. Thanks.
0: Dr. Ramia Raman there, who's from the Royal Australian College of General Practitioners, Vice President and WA Chair. And if you live in one of these little, you know, smaller towns in the southwest, is there a, how accessible is the local GP? Like, have you got one there in town, or is it a bit of a commute? Let me know your experience. 0448 922 604. You and I will get some local news. We'll do that for about 5 minutes, and then we'll come back and hang out. 7:30.
3: Good morning. This is ABC News across the Midwest, Wheatbelt, Goldfields, Esperance, Great Southern and Southwest. I'm Chloe Henville. Albany's mayor has accused a company of improperly collecting maintenance fees for a gas network it now plans to decommission. ATCO announced earlier this year it was shutting Albany's gas pipelines in a move that would affect 8,000 customers. It said the network was getting too old and would cost too much to upgrade. Greg Stocks notes Albany customers pay ATCO maintenance fees and question how the money has been used.
4: They do have a moral obligation. They have been collecting money from residents of Albany for the last 15 years, and that money is supposed to be going into the structural network. It obviously hasn't.
3: A Midwest Aboriginal leader says healing from historic disadvantage can help address family and domestic violence. The Inspector of Custodial Services this week labelled WA's prison system almost functionally broken because of overcrowding. Corrective Services Minister Paul Papalia has blamed family violence for an increase in prison numbers. Chloe Collards from the Midwest Aboriginal Organisations Alliance says dealing with historic injustice can help.
5: Colonisation, disadvantage, poverty, all those different things have severely impacted our communities. And if we had opportunities of thriving, then so many of these issues would not be present for our communities.
3: A 71-year-old man has died in Esperance following a crash on Fisheries Road on Wednesday morning. The crash happened shortly after 11 a.m. when the silver Jeep Cherokee the man was driving left the road and hit a tree. He was taken to Esperance Hospital with critical injuries but later died. Major crash investigators are examining the scene and ask any witnesses to contact Crime Stoppers. A southwest shire has voted to push ahead with the sale of its local medical centre. The Shire of Boyup Brook has supported the general practice service since 2007 when its owner retired and no one else bought it. On Wednesday, councillors unanimously voted to go ahead with its sale. Shire President Helen O'Connell says supporting the medical centre has been costly.
1: While the medical practice is critical in our community, it's not core Shire business and it comes at a significant cost to our ratepayers. We did have a doctor that was interested, but she has since pulled out for personal reasons.
3: Multiple Midwest councils are calling on the state government for more flexible coastal erosion funding this winter. Storm surges have eaten away at beaches along the coast, including at Lancelin, Dongra, Geraldton and Horrocks. Gingin Shire President Linda Balcombe says she's worried Lancelin may become inundated in the coming months. She says more support for long-term mitigation is needed.
6: All our funding can be either for sand or design, nothing else, no solutions. We need help. We just need help. We're a small, under-resourced local government with not the funds to fight a $1 million problem.
3: The WA government says it works closely with local governments to respond to urgent erosion risks on a case-by-case basis. Coastal oceanography professor Tarifa Patriarchi says it could cost up to $1 billion to protect all of WA's coast and some sacrifices have to be made.
7: People who are living in those vulnerable areas cannot expect the state government, the local councils, to actually put money into a losing kind of a system. It's not a one-off thing.
3: The WA McGovern Foundation has celebrated a major milestone, helping its 1,000th driver gain a licence. The charity provides free driver training and supervised hours to people in regional and remote communities across Western Australia. It was founded by father and son team Andrew and Jeremy McGovern after seeing the challenges faced by residents in Warburton. The foundation's 1,000th graduate, Andrew

Ice House Crazy, ABC Southwest, 24 past 7 on what remains a very, very dark Thursday morning. What's going on out there? Haven't seen a car or a person for hours. Is anyone awake? Earlier this week, you may have heard Kalbarri's only GP clinic closed up shop.

0: Rana says the program gave him the confidence to finally get behind the wheel.
1: Honestly, I was terrified of cars. As I've always told people, the metal device is powered by explosions. When you think of it that way, it's hard to get behind the wheel. Having a place like this which builds you not only abilities to drive, but also your confidence, I think that's so important.
0: And the cattle sale at the Mount Barker sale yards, planned for today, has been cancelled as police are investigating a break-in at the site. Organisers are hopeful next week's sale will go ahead as planned. This is ABC Regional News across the Midwest, Wheatbelt, Goldfields, Esperance, Great Southern and South West. 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
3: Yeah, we've just kept it simple on this program. We're just across the southwest, okay? Not like the local news covering most of the world. It's 25 to 8. It sure is 25 to 8. It's weird this morning. It's so dark. Like, there's no sun. There's no sunrise. It's almost like post-apocalyptic out there. I haven't seen one person except Madigan. I haven't seen a car. No one's texting or calling. I'm sure everything's going to be fine. 0448 922 604. We're going to talk more about Bunnings in this half hour. And I know some people are going, what is the big deal about this? Like, really, Stan, why are we talking about this? This is a commercial decision. Like, Bunnings can do what they want. Why are, you know, the Bunbury MP Don Punch, the City of Bunbury Mayor Jason McHugh, member for Forest Ben Small, why are they all weighing in on this? Why are 100 people turning up to community meetings? It's a good question. And maybe you can answer it on 0448 922 604. We're going to speak with the local Chamber of Commerce about this because we've heard from the Capel side. Okay, last night at the council meeting, they endorsed Bunnings coming to Dalyella. Okay. But on the Bunbury side, they're like, whoa, whoa, whoa, we need Bunnings to stay. This will have a detrimental impact on our local economy and retail, And also, the first ever Bunnings, I think it was 1906, built right here in Bunbury. Earlier I spoke with Wanda Bird, who was our local legend. She received a King's Honour this week. She is now Wanda Bird AOM for her services to equestrian and the community of Collie. She was such a great chat. One of those people that just goes all out to do things for her local community. She was into horses, telling me about horses. And I said, I don't have a horse. I've got a mountain bike. That's my steed, my mountain bike. Now, John Wallace has texted in. He said, if you have a mountain bike, come ride with me in Collie, a town surrounded by state forests, national parks and waterways. We have the biggest network of mountain bike trails in the state, $10 million worth. I've been heavily involved in the process over the decades. John, I know, I've watched the Collie process for the last 10 years. It's amazing what you're doing up there. It's just extraordinary. I remember there was a time when Margaret River had the trails. They were the hub, the epicenter. And then Dunsborough said, hey, hold on a second, we want to have a go at this. Now Collie got involved, and now, of course, Nanup, and it's just extraordinary. I've ridden Collie a few times. Is it called the Wambenja Trail Network off the Wellington Dam, which is pretty cool? And then last time I was up there, my friends took me to the River Road Trails, which is on the other side of the dam, which is insane. It's so steep and so scary. Because I'm like a green-blue trails type of guy. I don't mind the odd jump, little gap here and there. But that place, and in fact, there was this rocky techie section. I think it was a black. And so I'm rattling down, and it bounced me off the bike, and I fell down the side of a cliff. Honestly, I disappeared, and I had to climb back up the cliff face and find my bike. Anyway, thank you, John. I love the work you're doing out there in Collie. Darren and Wokalup, I haven't seen many cars either, Stan. Plenty of Muppets without their headlights on, though, says Darren. Where are the people this morning? 0448 922 604. Let's get some Whitney Houston, a song called I Want to Dance with Somebody on Southwest Breakfast.

Whitney Houston, I Want to Dance with Somebody. ABC Southwest with Stan Shaw. 16 away from 8. This texter, working from home, Stan. Fire going, trackies on, sips coffee. Ah, who is that secret texter? On Bunnings. Oh, no, they're going to build a new Bunnings with better parking and better trade access. How dare they? Writes this texter. Rosie says, I hope the

0: car park at the new Bunnings is going to be better than Bunbury. It's terrible there. People don't slow down. And I agree with the person who said turn your headlights on. 0448 922 604. Aaron in Bunbury, Bunnings and Dalyell up. Great. I don't care if the building's owners are having a big sook about it, says Aaron in Bunbury. Now, as you heard earlier, the Shire of Capel last night has endorsed the application for Bunnings to build in Dalyell up, and that next step will now sit with the WA Planning Commission. This week, a community meeting was held in Bunbury where 100 people turned up to oppose the move. The City of Bunbury has voted to lodge a formal objection to it. Bunbury MP Don Punch has done the same. The member for Forest Ben Small has also weighed in. He's saying, look, that site in Dalyell up would be better for housing, given we're in a crisis, not a Bunnings. This is what the Capel Shire President John Ferguson said to that.
1: The actual argument about the possibility of residential land has largely been overwhelmed, I think, by the fact that this particular junction is probably on one of the busiest corners on the entire freeway system between Perth and Busselton. I think the suitability of that site for medium density housing or the like is not entirely now appropriate.
0: Yeah, John Ferguson, Shire President from Capel, suggesting that site's not ideal for residential. 0448 922 604. Let's go to the CEO of the Bunbury Chamber of Commerce and Industry, Sean McEwen. Good morning. Thanks for your time.
2: Oh, thanks, Dan.
0: Is the Bunbury economy really that fragile that the loss of Bunnings might see it collapse? Is that where we're at here?
2: I think it's because we're talking about a huge footprint. Bunnings has the largest footprint of any retailer in Bunbury. So it's naturally going to attract scrutiny from other businesses, the community, if that single retailer with that footprint is going to relocate.
0: I see, saying other business might say, oh, okay, I wonder why they've made that decision. Let's look at our books. Let's reconsider. You think it could have a flow-on effect?
2: Well, some people are saying that. Some people are saying that. And you know, as I said, the footprint is huge. I mean, we're talking, you know, around 10,000 square metres in the one location in the CBD. So people ask the question, what's going to go in there? They worry that, you know, that may impact their business if they're not there. So that's a natural reaction. And that's what we have heard from our members. You know, they want clarity on what's happening, who might go in there, which we haven't heard any indication of a replacement tenant should this go ahead. So that's partly why there were so many people that turned up the other night.
0: And I wonder if there's a tenant that big that exists that could consume that space. I'm not sure there is, Sean.
2: There may not be. I mean, as I said, this is the single biggest tenant in Bunbury by square meterage. That's naturally going to attract scrutiny.
0: Is there any data to suggest that, you know, people might come in from other parts of Greater Bunbury or even further afield with the intention of going to Bunnings, but then they stay and spend more money?
2: Yeah, we've heard a little bit of that. I mean, we've asked that question. I mean, whenever a member or a business has sort of contacted us for information, you know, and they've asked about Bunnings, we've asked them what the relevance is to them. And a lot of them have said that there is flow on. And even people in the CBD, so Victoria Street, people have said to me that, yeah, we get the odd person that had come in to pick up something in Bunnings and then comes into the CBD for lunch or to get a coffee or whatever it may be. So there is that impact.
0: Sean McEwen, my guest, CEO of the Bunbury Chamber of Commerce and Industry, just reflecting on the huge outcry from local authorities, politicians and the public on Bunnings' decision to move to Dalyell. I mean, is this a reflection on the city, the region itself, in that if we're relying on a hardware store to prop us up, that we probably should have put other things in place earlier to avoid this rather than relying on Bunnings?
2: Yeah, I mean, it's a bit like you said earlier, Stan. I mean, we're talking about a very unique retailer. If it was any other retailer, there wouldn't be a whisper on this. But when you're talking about somebody that has such a large footprint and the nature of the business, it's a business that you drive to. You don't necessarily get the bus to Bunnings. You drive to Bunnings with the intention of buying something or buying a collection of things. You'll spend time there because your purchase will arguably take a little bit more time than going to the corner store. And because of that commitment, you're in town for, you know, a length of time that opens you up to other transactions. And I think all businesses see Bunnings as an anchor tenant for the CBD. But, you know, Bunbury is evolving. I mean, there's a lot of things going on here. And over time, you know, there will be a change in the business landscape.

0: but yeah, at this point, Bunbury and Bunnings are sort of interlinked. They really are.
1: You took the reins at the Bunbury Chamber of Commerce last year, I think, over from Julie Broad. Do you see, having spent some time here now, do you think that Bunbury, the CBD, has an activation problem?
0: I mean, we're currently involved with a little program to fill some of the empty shops with posters of footy legends. So you'll notice Sid Jackson is up and Terry House, and we're rolling out a lot more of those. So we're involved because we see that we are in the CBD. We're one of those businesses. We have a shopfront here on Stirling Street. So an activation problem. I mean, I think Bunbury's like any other town in Western Australia that is impacted by shopping centres and large scale developments that are outside of the town. So that those developments aren't necessarily resulting in more and more people coming into the city. A lot of those people can get what they need in the suburb that they live. And as I said, Bunbury is impacted just in the same way that a Fremantle is impacted, with that type of thing.
1: Yeah, you're right. I mean, you look at the Edens, the Treendales, the Dalyellups, everything you need right there, and free parking. And it's maybe suggests that people don't need to come into the CBD anymore, like the old days.
0: Well, that is part of it. That is part of it. And I think, that's also an opportunity for the CBD to reinvent itself. And I've said this before, that every city centre has that opportunity and that challenge to reinvent itself with a new range of retailers and opportunities. And some of that's starting to happen. I mean, Bunbury has the foreshore development that'll bring a real boating community into almost into town when you look at 60 or 70 marina berths of people with yachts and boats. And so that type of thing down the track is going to lend itself to more people in the city. But there's also the challenge that we need something now, and that's what we're trying to play an active role in. We've done things where we've brought together a town team movement of people interested in discussing how do we activate the CBD, and it's certainly an agenda topic for us.
1: Hey Sean, great to get your take. Thanks for your time.
0: No problems. Thanks again, Stan. Thanks.
1: Sean McEwan there, CEO of the Bunbury Chamber of Commerce and Industry. Do you think the Bunbury CBD has an activation problem? And what about these satellite shopping centres, super shopping centres, free parking and all the stuff? Is that a problem? Hi Stan, I'm Bunnings moving to Dalyellup. They've got enough money to keep the Bunbury store as the main store, and Dalyellup is a smaller one, says this texter. Maybe. John and Kerry Park, we used to have so many hardware shops and now we have more of a monopoly. Bring back the little independent shops, says John in Kerry Park. Another John says, to say Dalyellup is not Bunbury is a joke. I heard this the other day. I'm sure when Bunnings set up all those years ago, it was the same postcode. It's not moving to the moon. The city of Bunbury just wants rates and worries about themselves until, of course, they want to be the Shire of Greater Bunbury. That is, it'll make no difference to the economy in Bunbury whatsoever, says John.
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1: Johnny Antonoli. G'day, mate.
5: Good morning, Stan. How are you?
1: I'm excited. It feels like the countdown to the grand final and Freo winning their first premiership because in 24 hours... I mean, same but different feelings. You and I face off in the John Antonoli Song Challenge, and the theme is the 90s. Have you picked your song yet?
5: I haven't, no. I will get go through the list today and send one through, but I haven't picked one. That's something I need to do.
1: I Googled...
5: How about you? You got yours?
1: I got options.
5: Yeah, fair enough.
1: I Googled worst song of the 90s. This popped
5: okay.
1: up. You know this one, yeah?
5: Yeah, of course. I'm not a fan of that.
1: Oh, we used to pull that every weekend at a Mandra nightclub.
5: It's probably a muscle memory for you. You're probably doing the dance moves right now yeah. in the studio.
1: Yes, us Kwinana boys who go up to Mandra to the nightclubs, the vault, toucans. This was a staple along with Cotton Eye Joe, and we knew yep. all the moves. We were so cool.
5: I bet. One way to describe it for sure.
1: All right, let's talk about the finances. A lot of green on the charts over the last 24 hours. Will that continue?
5: There was on our market yesterday. However, unlikely to continue. The ASX advanced yesterday as renewed fighting between the US and Iran sent defensive sectors higher. The ASX ended 49 points or 0.6% higher at the close at 8,653. Consumer staples were the session's standout sector, up an incredible 4%. Metcash gained 5.7%. Endeavour Group up 5.4%. Coles was 5% stronger and Woolworths was up 3.2%. Conviction that most of the RBA pain is now behind us saw discretionary retailers again lift. Super Retail Group up 5.4%, Harvey Norman up another 4.4%, and Wesfarmers finished 4.3% higher at $83.39 a share. CSL was up another 3.5% yesterday. An incredible run that or rebound that they're having have surpassed the $100 level again. However, when you look over the longer period, still quite depressed. Financials were 1% higher, led by a 2% jump in Westpac. IT stocks again dumped down 2.3%, and gold stocks were the weakest place on the market for a consecutive days, now 4.5% lower. Tech selling contributed to most of Asia's weakness as well. The Japanese index down 1.9%, Hong Kong index down 0.6%, and China's mainland index was down 0.4%. Similar to Australia, the UK doesn't have huge exposure to technology, and as such, finished in the green yesterday as energy and consumer staple stocks provided a lift. The FTSE 100 index was up 0.3%. Shares in Unilever up 2.7%, grocery chain Tesco up 2.9%, and BP was 2.1% stronger. The broader European index was down just 0.1%, finishing much better than the US, where benchmarks were sold off hard last night following so-called self-defense strikes against Iran. US CPI also came in line with expectations at 4.2%. However, still a pretty significant rise there in their inflation, which has now led to hardening bets the Fed's next move could be a rate hike. The Dow Jones fell 1.9%, the S&P 500 down 1.6%, and the NASDAQ fell 2%. Commodities again smashed last night, with gold stocks tumbling 5%, silver miners down 4.5%, and uranium names down 4%. Similar to our market and in the UK yesterday, investors sought safety in consumer staple stocks. Costco up 1.5%, Coca-Cola up 2.8%, and Kraft and Heinz down 2.7%. The manufacturing and industrial space, though, copped some brutal selling, so Caterpillar fell 6.4%, Cummins down 5.8%, General Motors down 5.2%, and Tesla fell 3.8%. Magnificent Seven stocks were also not so magnificent yesterday, contributing to heavy losses across the indices. Nvidia fell 3.7%, Amazon was down 2.5%, and Meta down 2.3%. So given the night Wall Street had, the ASX futures are looking pretty ugly this morning, down 65 points or 0.8%. Our resources-heavy market is expected to come under heavy pressure as well as commodity prices remain in free fall overnight. Spot gold price fell another 4%, now at $4,058 an ounce. Silver fell 4%, platinum was down 3.5%, copper was down 2.1%. Oil price, on the other hand, was up 4.5% to $95.42 a barrel. Iron ore prices up slightly to $101.55 a tonne, and the Aussie dollar has hit a two-month low, now below 70 US cents, below 70 US cents to $69.96 is the current Aussie dollar exchange rate, Stan.
4: Who let the dogs out?
1: That was another staple at Toucan Sumandra.
5: Oh, gosh, you've got so many good ones to choose from, mate.
1: Why is all the music I listen to at a Mandra nightclub in the top 20 worst songs of the 90s?
5: Yeah, it's probably you've got probably have to go back and reconsider your list now. Scratch a few off, I suppose, as they've popped up there.
1: Because we're tied at 9-all, so this is a big deal tomorrow.
5: It is, yes, very big deal. Yes, we'll see who goes ahead, but still plenty of time left, only almost halfway through the year, so yeah, plenty of time. I mean, I did come from I think four behind, so
1: you did, you've had a good run.
5: Can change very quickly.
1: All right, sleep well, my prince, we'll catch up tomorrow.
5: Cheers, Dan. See you, mate.
1: The nicest guy in finance, John Antonoli.

0: Oopsie, I might get rid of that before I get into some strife. I didn't know what that song meant until now. Cloudy, very high chance of showers today. Chance of a thunderstorm near the coast late this afternoon and evening. Tops around 14 and 17 degrees. Big thanks to Madigan Landry for her wonderful work behind the scenes. Have a really, really good day, and we'll catch up tomorrow. It's 8 o'clock.
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0: This is ABC News. Good morning, I'm Garrett Mundy. The Shadow Treasurer Tim Wilson says there will be no surrender to One Nation as speculation grows over how much the Liberals are willing to cooperate with the right-wing party. South Australian MP Tony Passon has told the Australian newspaper the Liberals should negotiate with One Nation over which seats each party might target ahead of the next election. Speaking to ABC Radio Perth, Mr Wilson has questioned the quality of One Nation's candidate pool.
1: The leader of that party has said publicly that there has been infiltrations of extremists in her own ranks. I didn't say that. She said that. And so we have to be mindful and we shouldn't be hitching our wagon to somebody else's star.
0: Disability advocates say major changes to the NDIS are being rushed. The third and final day of public hearings into cuts to the National Disability Insurance Scheme is taking place today. The federal government expects the legislation will see about 300,000 people either kicked off or prevented from accessing the scheme over the next 4 years, saving more than $36 billion. The acting chief executive of People with Disability Australia, Megan Spindler-Smith, says 3 days is not enough time for a thorough probe.
2: It's one of the biggest restructures of the NDIS since its inception, and it affects how disabled people access supports across almost every part of our life. And yet we've only had 3 days to give evidence and 2 weeks to actually provide deep and meaningful input to what is a very complicated bill.
0: The US military says it's launched new attacks on multiple targets across Iran for stalling in negotiations to end the war. Iranian state media is reporting explosions have been heard across the country, with early reports indicating Tehran is responding by targeting American ships with missiles and drones near the Strait of Hormuz. Iran has vowed to respond heavily if Washington launched the fresh attack. US Defense Secretary Pete Hegseth says Tehran is taking too long to agree to a deal.
3: As President Trump said, they've been tap, tap, tapping. You can see when someone's trying to tap, tap, tap on a deal. Instead, they're going to have tap, tap, tap bombs dropping on key facilities in Iran from the United States of America.
0: The US military has sparked concerns in Micronesia after revealing plans to deploy mobile nuclear reactors to the Indo-Pacific to support military operations. The small, transportable power stations are valuable from a military standpoint because they can be used to power bases, radar systems or airfields without having to rely on local fuel supplies. But the director at the Pacific Centre for Island Security, Leyland Bettis, believes they could threaten civilian lives if they're targeted in a conflict.
4: Guam is the largest island in the second island chain, going from the Northern Marianas all the way down to Palau. And there is no place in Guam that really is very far from a military installation. So the risk that are associated with these in Guam would be magnified considerably at other places in the Marianas.
0: Retailer JB Hi-Fi will refund 200 customers more than $250,000 after the consumer watchdog raised concerns about its pricing claims in advertising. The refunds are for products including two laptops, a virtual reality headset and a gaming monitor. The ACCC alleges JB Hi-Fi promoted 17 products as being discounted from a previous price, but they had never been sold at the higher price or they were only briefly sold at the higher price. The company has been contacted for comment. In the AFL, Adelaide coach Matthew Nick says he's confident key forward Riley Thilthorpe can get back to his best despite dealing with a back injury this season. Thilthorpe returns from a one-match suspension for tonight's clash against the Bulldogs at Docklands. Nick Murray and Luke Pedler have also been included. Veteran Taylor Walker is out through suspension while Jordan Butts and Callum Archie will miss with injury. Nick says he hopes the one-week suspension has given Thilthorpe a chance to freshen up.
5: Hopefully the week off has allowed him to physically get himself in a position where he can compete. I know there's a lot of talk out there about he's not competing like he did last year. The expectation's higher on him now as well. Hopefully we've been able to get his body right now where he's confident that he can go hard at the footy.
0: And Serena Williams returned